0: second quarter.
1: Now Croft kicked into the man on the mark, got through to Liberatore though. Off to Hines, kick inside 50. Who would have thought? Joel Frazier, I thought it was Lipper for a moment. Joel Frazier, who goes immediately, plays on and kicks a goal. And the Bulldogs are back within a point. 6-3-39, Carlton 6-4-40, 21.

0: few red flags early for Carlton in this quarter. There was no one on the goal line then when it was a set shot. A handball that went to the boundary, and no one, you could blatantly see that Carlton handballed out of the contest. And there was another player that actually just didn't touch it over the bounce. Like, again, that's a lasso free kick. We know the rules. Didn't have a ruck contest in the previous one when Paddy Cripps...
1: Yeah, little attention to detail.
0: Like, and these little things are adding up. I mean, you don't have a ruck contest and you allow Western Bulldogs to smack it 30 metres. That's as good as the clearance. So there's a few things that are just lapsing in concentration right now, Carlton Football Club.
2: Feels like September's come early. We had the thrilling draw last night. Fremantle and Adelaide on Friday. Melbourne and Fremantle last week. But this is probably more of a wild card affair. We've got two sides who are showing some greatness and maybe some of their... poor attributes as well. Close game at least. Tap down, surging out of the stoppage. Ed Richards blasts it towards the 50. Flying Cowan couldn't trap it. Out the back door, Luke Kennedy! Second goal of his career as he pounces low to ground from 20 out. And the Dogs, with four in a row, have snatched back the lead after being down 20. 7-3-45, play 6-4-40. The Western Bulldogs up, time on, heading into halftime. Bob Murphy, Chad Wingard with you for Sunday Footy on ABC Sport.
1: 10 minutes into this second quarter, and the Carlton Footy Club, they looked dynamic, they looked sharp, they were bouncing around, and the Bulldogs, particularly through the middle of the ground, they looked lethargic, and there were some really worrying signs. And then it was almost like with that opportunity, Carlton's appetite for risk has just become too much. And then, Chad, you touched on just that lacking attention to detail and just giving the Bulldogs a bit of a look in. And that has given them energy. And now they're just surging forward and getting benefit from it.
3: Pitnet down towards Hewitt. Richards, was he taken without it? Umpire wave play on. Lord off the wing. It's held to him. Pitnet off to Smith. Bounces in front of him. Smith kicks inside 50. It's in front of Haywood, who just keeps it in. 55 from goal, directing traffic. Goes inboard, turns it over. Nice tracking back by Richards, who takes the mark on his chest. Richards across half back.
1: Been huge in their second quarter. Ed Richards up to 14 disposals now.
3: Carmichael has it. Get to Poppy on the boundary shortly. One way, then the other. Carmichael straight up the middle. It's a good kick to Sanders, too. Sanders thought about going quickly. He goes the direct option too, finding another 30 metres. Davidson kept on running, received the handball, off to Liberatore. That's a poor kick to Lord. Ran out of space and just had to slam it on the boot, and Lord takes it at left half back. Let's head downstairs, Poppy.
4: Yeah, Harry Mackay came off and basically told the bench, let's everybody calm down. They're not panicking, but there's a lot of experience on the Carlton bench at the moment. With Cripps down here, Mackay, McGovern and Florent all on the bench. They could use some of those cool heads out there at the minute.
2: It's a nice balance, a luxury they have with the young kids coming through and the senior veterans who understand the maturity that's required right now. Carlton had all the dominance, just lacking some composure now and getting a little bit too courageous with their ball movement. Tossed in, Pitanet looking for Hewitt. Clean bowled him in the end, pouncing onto it, Liberatore. He's looking good for a bloke at the moment who's running around at the age of 34. Shoots the handball back to Richards. Bit off balance, and he sends it on the left up towards the 50. Went through everybody's hands, three flyers, and Wietering at the back again. Stayed down knowing it was coming in his direction. Looks for the switch for Carlton. Hits it up to right half back. Haynes stopped and propped and then placed it out wide towards Blake Akers. So it is the Dogs by five after the Blues led by 20. We've still got four to go in this second quarter here at Docklands and over at the Sydney Showgrounds. We're about to blow the full-time siren. The Giants winners there by 53 points. But if Carlton wins today, it won't matter.
3: Cottrell to Walsh to Cowan, who's caught in a magnificent tackle by Artie Jones. Could see him coming from a mile away. Almost took him on. Wonderful chase. And Harry Dean with a big spoil coming the other way. And he lets Artie Jones know all about it as well. He might have let Cowan know about it as well.
1: I think he did. I think he stood over him and let him know all about Artie Jones, which he's quite entitled to do. Bit of feeling in this one.
2: Poppy Penny downstairs.
4: Libber and Sam Walsh going at it as well after that. There's been some words exchanged.
2: Dogs by five. Lob wins it down. Bulldozer Matthew Kennedy just charged through Cooper Lord. Ball hits the deck. It's funneled out. Don't know how. Just shot out like a bar of soap. Richards gets it to Sanders. Hitting Hope up towards the 50 for the Dogs. Off hands. Guiding it towards the pocket. Davidson put his body on the line and lent into the contact as he rode. Nick Haynes coming in, and we'll get a ball up close to the boundary line. So big win for the Giants.

0: this afternoon would keep their hopes alive if the Blues can lose this game. Tap down Matty Kennedy, central kick, a little bit long in the end. Hopping onto it on the half volley was Cottrell, tackled by Artie Jones, gives it away. Josh Dolan tries to make the most of the opportunity. Door was ajar, but he misses left. And is the Dogs by six. So the Giants came into the round at 98%. They've gained four this afternoon. Still a fair bit back from St Kilda and would need the Blues to lose their last two games if there's any chance.
1: One goal the margin in favour of the Dogs. Wilson with the kick in for the Blues. He goes to the edge of the centre square. Dirksen will fire from behind. Off hands, Evans. His hand pass wasn't ideal. As far as Jake's, back into traffic though. Now to Walsh. Walsh with an outlet kick. It's going to work okay for Akers as well on the bounce. Got the hand pass inboard to Hewitt, who was almost caught. Might have been legged by call play on to Ainsworth. Out wider to Byrne. Byrne gets to 55. No one came to him. So he took a bit of meterage, went long, and not long enough. Nice mark tracking back. Selwood comes out to Lobb. That's a good kick too, and Lobb wants to go quickly. Off to Jakes, who goes inboard. It's an awkward one. Sat up, Byrne, good spoil over the top. And then took on the tackler, Ed Richards. He has been excellent defensively and offensively this quarter. And he wins the footy back for the Dogs across half-back.
0: Gives up a bit of ground as he retreats to defensive 50. And O'Donnell calling for some options. Laser down the line. Matthew Kennedy was on the lead. And it was well scouted by Taylor Byrne. Threw his body in. Ball shoots out. Patrick Cripps tumbles it from 45. And it skids left. Minor score. Margins back down to 5. Carlton 6-5-41. The Dogs 7-4-46. Two to go. Second term on ABC Sport.
2: Talked about the clearance dominance in the first quarter, Carlton's way. Well, the Bulldogs have been able to arrest it back their way in this quarter, up 11-7 in clearances, and that's translated to inside 50s where they've dominated 20-7 in this second quarter.
1: Liberatore has it. Dinky kick. Dean dropped the mark. Now a chance for Croft. He's pushed off the footy. Chera at the back to Haynes on the wing here. Now to Dean. Dean off to Smith, looking for the hand pass, faked once, and then kicks high ball. Inside attacking 50, Cripps will have to be the flyer, surely in the back. It is, and Matt Kennedy will receive the free kick.
2: Subtle as a sledgehammer, that one, Paddy.
0: Heading out to right half back, kick to Bramble. Centering direction where it came from, a little short this time though. Lockie Jakes thought about playing on Patrick Cripps. Just fences him in, up towards the logo. Fist comes from Chera. Ainsworth at ground level, skidding across. Richards beat him to it, knocked it to Lobb. Walls close in, meeting the sandwich, ball up to come. On the Dock side. Dogs by 5 after being down 20. So much hope for the Blue Baggers this afternoon to lock in a return to finals. Now the knees might be wobbling. Tap down Hewitt, marched onto the footy and met some contact. Front on, hit the deck hard. Now Sanders wrapped up. Will Hayward all over him. Thought about chucking the saddle on and just riding him all the way up the dockside wing. All up to come. Poppy Penny downstairs.
3: Yeah, George Hewitt looks really sore after that contest. He's on Libra at the moment, but was holding those ribs.
0: Tap down and Cripps rips it away from Luke Kennedy. The Blues win out. Jagger Smith back to Chera. Kick down the line. Bit of body work on the drop there coming from Dolan.
2: It was Artie Jones who dished out the shirt front bump to George Hewitt there and got him sort of in that midriff.
0: Nothing too egregious there.
2: No, it was beautiful. It was great fair. Hit. Gotta say, Artie Jones is throwing his weight around.
1: It's a bit of a missile. Because he got deep.
2: Yeah, he's got power and timing.
0: Lockie Jakes gives it across to Selwood. A couple of flyers down the line through the logo. Still stuck on the broadcast wing. Nick Haynes gives up some ground to Billy Wilson. And the Blues can slow things down through D50. Centering kick to Blake Akers, back where it came from, but it's a sky kick. It's going to linger for an eternity. Wiedering just had to wait and hope, and it never came down. Fist comes through. Artie Jones bounces off Harry Dean, tries to step through the tackle, just can't break away.
4: That's so stiff.
0: Put the lock and key all over him, and Harry Dean fired up as a result. We've got a melee here at the Docklands. They all come in on the halftime siren. There's feeling between these finals contenders. September has come early in Melbourne. Poppy Penny downstairs.
3: Tell you what, the crowd, if there wasn't so much security, I reckon the Carlton fans would be in there supporting their players because everyone is leaning over the fence, egging them on in this melee. I reckon this will be going into the AFL's pocket. There might be some fines dished out.
2: So would the Bulldogs supporters, Poppy.
3: Where I'm sitting, Bob, I'm in Carlton heartland
2: I'm just defending.
3: But I can see down
2: community.
3: In the Bulldogs cheer squad. Don't worry, they're with you. You're about to jump out of the box. I can see you.
2: Well, just, you know.
3: Close to getting back out there.
0: Riley West and Josh Dolan, the only two who didn't enter that scuffle, so there's going to be a lot of fines coming.
3: Saving their pennies.
0: These two clubs. Dogs are up at the major break. Down 20, now it's 5. And this just won't relent. The two sides are separated, but O'Donnell's still getting stuck into pit net and now coming across. Fraser wants to give Chera a crack, and there's just little spot fires all over the place here on the dockside wing. The Bulldogs 7-4-46, Carlton 6-5-41, and finally we'll head to our respective races, catch our breath and have a think about what was a seesawing half of football. All Carlton's way in the first, up by 13 at the half, and the Bulldogs, the massive surge late in the second, 4 unanswered goals. Now they're up by 5. Ed Richards had 12 touches in the term. Gave him a little too many there, but still prolific performance. Bob Murphy and Chad Wingard were watching it all, and the Dogs showed they'll belong in that September conversation. It felt like Carlton were the ones who were surging towards finals footy, and now we've got a game.
2: Well, I think a lot of Bulldog supporters were arriving at the footy today thinking, you know, would they have enough fire in the belly? And in the early parts of that second quarter, I think those questions were valid. They looked a little bit off it. They drifted out to 20 points behind, and Carlton had all the running, and then just through a few mistakes of their own, Carlton, and maybe just attention to detail and taking risks with the ball where there really wasn't a need to. And for whatever reason, that energised the Bulldogs. They started to get a little bit of score on the board. Cody Waitman got involved, and then they just sort of lit up. Jordan Croft got involved, and players who'd been relatively dormant all of a sudden looked like different athletes, and they were charging around the game. And you saw in the final moments there, after they'd got their nose in front, that was a proper melee. You know, there was real feeling in it. So any question marks around the Bulldogs are sort of showing up and going through the motions, well, that's been put to bed in this second quarter. They are in this game, and they're up to their eyeballs in it. And Carlton are being, you know, they're being questioned at the moment because their drop-off compared to their first quarter was stark, Chad.
4: Yeah, couldn't agree more. And Arthur Jones, for a player that's had, I think, what is he, had eight touches throughout the game. Like, he's been super impressive. I'm talking about early intent. You're talking about who cares and who wants to play. He hasn't kicked a goal in the last 2 weeks. Kicks one. He's one of the players is playing for his position. He's playing. You got Cody Waitman coming back in as well. So there's a lot to play for. And Western Bulldogs that quarter showed that they want to play, not just make up the numbers in the wild card numbers. So Ed Richards, where do we start with him?
2: He was since.
4: Oh, my goodness. I saw at one stage, and we talk about one percentage from Carlton. He was by himself at a stoppage. When would ever you leave the best player on the ground or the best player in an opposition team alone at stoppage? Regardless of what position they're playing, if it's a wing, the block that's getting the ball or getting tagged, you just don't allow someone of his calibre when you know that Bontempelli is not there.
2: And
4: he put some work into him.
2: In isolation, his second quarter, Ed Richards, is huge. But when you put it against the second quarter where their midfield was absolutely just blown off the field, to be able to find it within himself, I mean, that's why he's lauded as one of the best midfielders and one of the best up-and-coming leaders in the game, is because he's able to arrest the momentum completely away from the Carlton Footy Club and get it going the Bulldogs' way. It was a huge quarter in what's been a big second half of his season.
0: And again, Luke Beveridge finding a way when they were, I guess, tactically outmatched in the way Carlton was moving the footy in the first. They've shut it down, figured out a way to expose it and make the most of the opportunities, and have now found it the other way. And we get essentially a stalemate at halftime in a one-kick game, and we'll see if Josh Fraser gets a chance to respond in the third as well. A couple of texts flying through on 0437 774 774. So Phil in Victoria says, the Blues are playing too cute. Should give the doggies some love. Simon in the York Peninsula enjoying the call. Thanks to the ABC for bringing quality live coverage to football fans everywhere. That must be my brother or my uncle or something. They're just having a...
2: just a neutral observer appreciates good broadcast.
0: Speaking of good fans, Franz texted in saying, loving this team today. Always good to hear the Chad.
4: The Chad.
0: Not sure if you heard Brett Spriggs' iconic call of Chad Warner, but yeah, the Chad is one that does the rounds in the ABC offices for a while as well. And some questions here from Rob on Cody Waitman. There was a couple of instances in terms of his marking contest where he does
2: use the body but also stick his boot up in to do so. It's not as egregious as Toby Green got pinged for back in the day, but Rob's just wondering if they might need to start looking at the way Cody Waitman contests aerially, if it's a little bit dangerous with the studs up.
5: It didn't catch my eye. It'd be maybe one for us to keep an eye on in the second half. I am usually reticent to judge players pretty harshly on how they fly for high marks, because the high mark is just such an important part of our game.
4: 100%.
5: It is such an instinctive thing. But take the text and take the point on.
2: I can remember the incident. I think it might have been, down at the Coleman end, and he doesn't certainly do it the way Toby did on the 45 aim.
4: Was it a knee up first?
2: Yeah, I think it's more he's using the body to protect himself.
4: That's a tactical around protecting himself first. If he's got every right to go with knee, and you'll see every single tall forward do the same. That's why not a lot of defenders, as you would know, want to be in the hole when you see full forward coming at full steam. But for Western Bulldogs, Arthur Jones and Cody Waitman actually been flying with the ball a lot today, and Croft as well. Yes, he's been a tall, but they're kind of nullifying a lot of the Colton's prowess down there.
5: Yep.
4: That's something that maybe as a team they've spoken about as maybe a weapon that a Colton might have. So they're trying to nullify that.
2: And Chuka and Wodonga says, do you agree that Carlton are missing a Josh Bootsma type in the back line to calm things down?
4: That's a very good
2: shout out.
5: It's a somewhat loaded.
4: I'll
5: play a straight bang go, and I don't think Josh is probably the one to get them to calm them
4: hey,
5: down.
4: But Bob Murphy, you know, what are you?
5: Well, look, there's a lot of options out there. Josh probably wouldn't have been the first name that jumped to mind, but you know,
2: I like a good bit of like deep footy lore, and some of our listeners talk about some of these
5: If you needed a player from a bygone era to calm your back line down, let us know. 0437 774 774.
2: Back at it again, but I do love. I miss the boots. Got to get something like that back in the league. Chad Wingard and Bob Murphy, your experts. You can ask them anything and everything on the text line today, as Bob just mentioned. 0437 774 774. State of play as well. So the Giants winners over the Eagles by 54 points. So currently, in terms of the finals positionings, the Bulldogs ahead, sit in ninth. They're on top of the Blues by what would be two wins if they get the job done today. Carlton would be precariously placed if St Kilda and the Giants win their games next weekend against the Suns and the Crows. They have a worse percentage and would have to beat Fremantle Saturday night. So the Blues win this one today. They're locked in. Lose. They're hoping that they don't drop that game to the Dockers with St Kilda and the Giants breathing down their neck. And the Bulldogs, they're pretty much locked in with ninth. They could jump Collingwood next week if they win this one and defeat Melbourne, given that their percentage is worse than the Magpies, but they play Brisbane. So a couple of different ways that could play out, but all you need to know is Carlton fighting for September. The Bulldogs right in the mix of wild card, and the Giants and St Kilda are still alive as we head towards Essendon and Sydney to wrap up the round on ABC Sport. And Bangladesh, winners in Darwin by 9 wickets. It took 4 days. Hassan Mahmood, 9 wickets, gets player of the match, and we'll see you next Saturday for the second test to see if Australia can respond.
5: Just an extra day there for the ABC Sport crew as well. We would expect Ben Cameron, Corbin Middlemass and the rest of the gang to be on a fishing charter in about 15 minutes.
2: I think the crew have been battling a fair bit of illness through the week, so they might take the day off just to recover, I reckon. They've been working hard, those boys, throughout the campaign, so they've got another test coming their way very shortly in a week's time. Your thoughts always welcome, as always. Second half's going to come up very shortly here at the Docklands. It's the Bulldogs and Carlton here in Melbourne, and it is Luke Beveridge's men who are up by 5 at the major break.
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1: Lovely mark by Karmas, who leapt high over the top. It's a dodgy kick across the face of goal. He was looking for lob, reading it nicely. Already got one, looking for his second, makes no mistake around the corner. And Carlton have the opening goal of the second term. He can go to Richards by hand. This is the man you want with the footy. And he goes to Waitman, who should take the mark, and he does. 15 metres out directly in front. This time, to make them pay, he made the goal umpire do a lot of work to his left-hand side. Sneaks it in, Waitman, from 15 out directly in front. Off to Hines, kick inside 50. Who would have thought? Joel Fraser put a slipper for a moment.

0: week, Joel Fraser, who goes immediately, plays on, and kicks a goal. And the Bulldogs are back within a point.
1: Surging out of the stoppage, Ed Richards blasts it toward the 50. Flying Cowan could trap it. Out the back door, Luke Kennedy! Second goal of his career as he pounces low to ground from 20 out. And the Dogs, with four in a row, have snatched back the lead.
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1: A glimpse into the wildcards potentially this afternoon at Docklands. The Western Bulldogs in Carlton trading momentum across the first half. It was Carlton by 13 at the first change. Now it's the Dogs by 5 at the major break. Goal scorers so far, we've had 2 to Hayward, singles to Pittenett, Lord, McGovern and Mackay. Meanwhile for the Dogs, 2 to Fraser, who's trying to fill the void of Marcus Bontempelli today. Singles to Waitman, Jones, Kennedy and Davidson. Aaron Bryan's calling the action for you alongside Andrew Mays. Your experts are Joel Australians, former Western Bulldogs captain as well, Bob Murphy, Chad Wingard are here. Poppy Penny's down on the boundary as well. Earlier today, the Giants defeated the West Coast Eagles by 54 points. Their campaign is still alive. Will come to an end if Carlton win this game and secure their spot in the 10. Those 10 teams wouldn't change either, so St Kilda's season would be over as a result as well. Lead changed hand 4 times in the first quarter and the Giants surged away. Eagles kicked 7-15 in front of goal, so again, very wasteful. Lachie Ash had 36 touches. Cal Brown with 4 goals, 10 straight losses for the Eagles. And the Giants, meanwhile, might have seen the last of Toby Green at home for this season at Sydney Showground. Still to come, we've got the Bombers and the Swans. It's about to get underway in a minute's time. You can hear it on ABC Listen through the extra button. Otherwise, we'll get you there for the second half. No late changes for that one. Sydney well and truly entrenched in the top two now. And the Bombers playing for a bit of pride as they likely will lose their senior figure in Zach Merritt at the end of the season. Some MRO news has just come through after the big collision last night between Jacob Van Rooyen and Aaliyah Aaliyah that left the milestone man concussed. A lot at stake in terms of Melbourne's finals if they lose their talisman, and at this stage they are going to for a while. So similar to the Darcy Fogarty suspension, Jacob Van Rooyen has been offered 3 matches for careless conduct, severe impact and high contact. So 3 at this stage, with Melbourne sitting in 5th, would mean round 24, an elimination final and a semi-final for Jacob Van Rooyen if the D's made it that far. It is a big blow, Bob Murphy and Chad Wingard, to the D's, who've done so much so well over the last few months. And last night, they were well and truly ahead when that incident happened. It was unnecessary. It was a brain fade, and it will hurt them.
4: It's a significant suspension and has huge implications potentially for the Melbourne Footy Club. Jacob Van Rooyen has been a key pillar in their resurgence this year. I don't think there was a heap of malice in it, but it was just so unnecessary. You know, these things happen in a really
5: split
4: short
5: second.
4: Yeah. But there's split second and split second. Like there was a heartbeat where he made a decision. So the question, you know, we put to him, you know, did you have an alternative? Pretty hard to argue that he didn't have an alternative. So it'd be a tough one to wriggle out from, would be my
5: 100%.
4: Initial
5: 100%.
1: He immediately initial felt so much remorse.
4: Oh, yeah.
1: You could tell he knew he'd done something wrong, but unfortunately when you throw your arm out, like Darcy Fogarty did,
4: Van Rooyen did. There's throwing your arm out to clobber a bloke, and that's not what I saw, but the rules stipulate, and you know, and the fallout from it with the concussion, it just sort of leaves you with little wriggle room. So it's almost a bit of checkmate. So you know, we want to protect the welfare of players wherever we can. So unfortunately for Jacob Van Rooyen, but for the greater good of the game and for players' health, that's probably where it'll fall.
1: Another one to keep an eye on as well. Bo McCreary, who was arguably best on ground last night in the draw against Hawthorn, has been charged with umpire contact for his 3rd time this year. So one more and he actually gets a 1-game ban. Got to be careful, Bo McCreary, with Collingwood right in the mix as well for finals.
4: Geez, I got through a couple of seasons barely touching the opposition 3 times. He's had 3 goals at the umpire.
5: It must be centre bounces. It's the toughest time to get around, especially if he's sitting on like the left side or the right side where the umpire is. You get pushed into the umpire. Like, I reckon I've had 2 of them just purely from centre bounces where you get pushed into it. Obviously, I'm not strong enough to push away. So.
4: I didn't like the centre. It's too crowded in there. A bit too much chaos. The open plains.
1: Fair bit of text coming through. We'll rattle them off across the 3rd quarter. But the action's back here at Docklands. It is the Bulldogs by 5. Andrew Mays to get us back underway.
6: And they're going to win another one out of the middle here as well.

0: Well, Liberatore to Richards, who drives them forward inside 50. Kennedy front and centre, roved out the back to Frazier, to Jones, who just needs to snap. He gets under his right. He turns and misses. Oh, it was a golden opportunity to start the second half as well as they could. They hit the fat side of the footy. It's one behind. Margin is now one straight kick.
1: So Blues will head to the right-hand side of your radio dial in this third term. Billy Wilson brings it in, heading out to left half-back. Adam Scherer takes the mark, heads up towards the City wing. Kick was long and searching. No one was really there. Buku Kamas cuts it off. Slingshot footy coming for the Dogs. Tom Liberatore from 60 tries to guide it to the top of the goal square. Croft went for the body rather than the ball. Brings down Florent. Aaron Norton gathers, tries to push through Dean. Swings the handball central. Maddie Kennedy hits it at pace. Tried to go wide. Harry Dean steps in front of Waitman, takes the footy, rides the tackle. Ball up, 15 out.
2: Good attack from Harry Dean and fair tackle from Cody Waitman as well. Footy was the winner, one might say.
0: Big chance deep here for the Dogs. Akers, his kick is smothered. Waitman might be first onto this one. Big contest between him and Byrne. Byrne knocked him over, but the Dogs had a couple of numbers. Davidson gets away from him and out of bounds in the left forward pocket here for the Western Bulldogs.
2: You might be too young for that, Chad. Footy was the winner. Too young? Yep.
3: Yeah. Okay. But look at my face.
2: Yep. Put that down as one's too young, Chad.
0: Toss back into play. Deep forward still for the Dogs. Lob won it down to Hewitt. Hewitt pushed over by Liberatore. Then Chera has it. He's mobbed. He'll have another stoppage. This time the ball up. Stuck inside this left forward pocket at the moment. 90 seconds played, third term. Dogs by a goal.
1: Quick reset. Pitnet swats it down. It's tumbling towards the boundary line. Billy Wilson's happily to juggle it towards it, but didn't quite commit to getting it over the line. Sharked by Davidson. Central snap. West battling with Pitnet. The Blues will win out. Clearing kick towards the square. Landed into the shins of Kemp, put behind. Sanders tries to step through traffic. Tackled, holding the ball. Free kick to the Blues. The umpire thought about paying advantage, but had already gained about 25 metres by the time they decided to call it back. So we'll slow things down. Harry Mackay, defensive edge, heads on the 45 to the centre circle, coming through Sam Walsh. Hit it at speed, heads towards Cottrell, juggling, couldn't quite reel it in, but does enough to get it wide. Coming by, Taylor Byrne just couldn't quite control the footy. Bramble wreathing down his neck, and it's knocked over the boundary line, right forward pocket. Poppy Penny downstairs.
4: Guys, someone's handing out We Want Fraser placards down here. They've been made, they're like professionally printed We Want Fraser placards.
2: Is it Josh Fraser, Poppy?
4: I can't deny or confirm that, but his name's not on it. There's an Instagram handle on there with who's handing them out, but it's not Josh Fraser as far as I can tell, but Carlton fans are all in.
0: Toss back into play. Hewitt wraps up Richards. Another stoppage. Inside attacking 50. Pitnet won it to space. And then Akers snaps on his left and squeezes it home. The Blues have the first of the second half and we are all level here under the lid on a Sunday afternoon. That'll ease the Blues fans' nerves to start this second half.
3: That was a great hit by Pitanet. He actually got that corridor side of the contest. And yes, they didn't get the first possession, but the follow-up pressure from Akers and then finish was superb. But that dominance to just know where the ball was going to go when Paddy Cripps is on the fly, that's where Pitanet should have a big half here. He really needs to set the tone, like he did last week against DeConing, and like he did in the first quarter. He needs to be consistent for the last half and really assert himself into the contest.
1: Doors to Chad Wingard there with Bob Murphy. All tied up here at Docklands. Plenty at stake for both these footy clubs. Mark Pitanet stares down Rory Lobb. No Tim English this afternoon. Tossed into the air. Pitnet gets first hands to it, looking for Walsh. Committed a little early, came out towards Liberatore. Popped the handball, looking for Frazier. Walsh gets back in time. Carlton now through Hewitt. Back to Akers, flung it to Walsh. He did the same, a rugby toss out. The umpire looking straight at it. Pitnet couldn't get there, Chera can. Gee, hospital handball to Cow, and he had three to beat. Ripped away from him. Dogs now go. Frazier to Richards. Spears a low dart to an empty goal square and gets the spin through. Bit of backspin. It pitched up and then tumbled over. Ed Richards, what a finish from deep. And the Dogs, just like that, back in front. They're up by 6, 8-5-53 to 7-5-47. 5-plate, third term on ABC Sport.
2: He's playing some game of footy, Ed Richards. The Bulldogs midfield were absolutely wiped

0: knocked off the park in that first quarter, and it was Ed Richards who has gathered his mids and his entire team, really, from the second quarter onwards, and has single-handedly just wrenched this game back the Bulldogs' way. He started this third quarter with a clearance in the centre of the ground to get the game going their way, and he just jumps on the loose ball here, and he summed it up. He had Aaron Norton on a lead. He thought about it. He looked at it and thought, no, open goal square, low and hard. That's a clever player.
1: Back in the middle, lob down to Kennedy. He's taken in a tackle by Walsh. Ball allowed to go for a long time there. Cripps got it out to Hewitt, who fed it wide to Akers. He's almost tackled. Just got the kick away. It'll bounce inside 50. Dangerous bounce too. Mackay turned tackler, and he did well from behind to hold things up for the Blues. Inside forward 50. Stoppage to take place about 40 from goal.
2: Quick reset. Pitnett's waiting for it. Taps it straight to Cripps. Beautiful Hollywood handball over his head to Hewitt, who's zigging and zagging but running out of room. Tackled by Matthew Kennedy. Not holding the ball, but he gives it away. Frazier finds Liberatore, turned into traffic, so he heads back to Big Joel. Two closing in, gets it through the logo, and Artie Jones now can turn into open real estate. He heads to the right forward pocket. Backtracking is Norton. Couldn't quite take it. Up against Dirksen. Ball goes central. Tackle laid by Dolan. Shoots out towards Dean, left back pocket, and he'll clear it with a high ball down the line. Pitches up left half back. There was a whistle anyway. Free kick. Would have gone downfield. Everybody stopped. They'll take the advantage. Cripps had taken the mark. Carlton get a gift. Down the line they go. Mackay to Jagger Smith. Check side across to the attacking edge. Little dinky kick. Well placed. George Hewitt too far out to score. Looking for a lead. No one's really coming. So he'll arc around. Go long to the pocket. And Karmas gets in front of McGovern to take the intercept mark. It's the Dogs by 6.
3: Jeez, Buku read that well. I watched him that whole play. He just chopped and changed and made the kick indecisive. He shut down the only two Carlton players in there, but geez, that bodywork and that positioning was insane.
1: Well, sort of lovely dummy too. Gained about 15 metres, then kicks as far as he can. Florent in front, couldn't take the mark. Kennedy off to Hines, who slipped over at the last moment. Akers gets it, looking for Hayward.
2: Oh!
1: What paid a mark!
0: It. He's paid it.
1: Flew over the top. He was up there for an eternity. And Will Hayward will line up from 40 out directly in front.
0: He's hurt himself, is he?
3: He's holding his shin, so I'm not sure if he got a kick or landed awkwardly.
0: Oh, yeah, that's a nice roll.
1: Oh, what a hang.
0: Straddled the shoulder.
3: Almost jumped over him. Oh, like, barely even touched him. That was a fair leap.
0: Got a sore foot tomorrow. All worth it. All worth it for a mark of the week.
1: He's already got two, Will Hayward. This for his third, to level things up again. In he comes. Does it hold its line? It does. And after taking mark of the week, he's going to limp off after his third goal of the afternoon. Poppy downstairs before Pop and Chad.
4: Yeah, he's hobbling straight off the ground in the hands of a trainer. I imagine it's a little bit less sore after he's kicked the goal, but he looks like he's in a lot of pain. But I'm not sure if you can hear, but the Carlton fans sitting behind me are giving him an absolute standing ovation as he comes off the ground in significant pain in that right leg.
0: It's not in a great way.
3: Just trying to see how he landed. It looks like he's, because he's obviously got hit, looks like his ankle's bent significantly. As he's landed, he's obviously landed at an angle.
0: Crunch the top of the foot ankle joint. Oh, yeah, yeah.
3: It's amazing that he kicked that from 40, and that being his balance leg too.
2: How's he doing, Poppy?
4: He's going straight down the rooms with a physio and a doctor at the moment, so not great signs.
2: Glorious highlight that comes at a cost. Pitnett down, but the Dogs win the clearance. Bramble up towards half forward. Sharked by Florent, darting out of the defensive 50. Calls for calm and then immediately pulls the trigger in two minds. He's given it away. Bramble cuts it off. Now goes for a march through the city wing. The Dogs up to right half forward. Croft caught behind. Florent makes amends.
0: Good mark.
2: Pinball footy. Now on the 45 again. Quick thinking. He goes in step. This time finds his target. Akers takes it. Wanted to give it back to him, but Croft was following. So down the line he goes. And Adam Chera just outside the centre square.
1: Goes by hand to Walsh, who was running inwards, almost taken. Just got the kick away. Thought it might have lacked penetration. Just got to Lord. Lord at right half forward. has Smith over the top, and that's who he finds. 70 from goal. A money kick now. Going inside, attacking 50. It's a crowded forward line. And he hits it low, but straight to Selwood. And he gets back into the hole and takes the mark. Short kick to Williams. He's called to play on. Has to go back to Selwood, who under not a lot of pressure goes towards the wing. Almost a mark over the top at ground level. Wilson to Haynes. Haynes, a chaos ball. Dirksen coming one way. Ricocheted luckily to Wiedering. Back to Walsh. Now to Ainsworth. Back into congestion. To Walsh. To Wilson. To Wiedering. Swooping handball up. Pass is good out to Haynes. Haynes on the wing. Short kick is all right to Lord, and he can propel them forward.
2: Time to go. Has a jog. Spots something he likes. Guides it to the pocket. Mackay in front. Two fists come in. Selwood gets it on the bounce. Tries to spin through Kemp. But goes the wrong way of the boundary line. It'll be tossed in just outside the arc. Carlton on the press here currently. Scores are level at 8-5-53 apiece. They're up by 20 in the second. Dogs got the six-point advantage early in this term. Now we're going blow for blow here at Docklands. Great crowd in. Bit of a preview of finals footy. Tossed into play. Bob down. Beautiful tap. Gorgeous to Fraser. Clearing kick off a step. Here come the Dogs. They've just flipped the switch. Mark taken by Davidson. And Artie Jones tucks it under one arm. Takes a bounce. 32nd is running a mile. His tackle dropped it. My goodness, where is the whistle there? They're going to get it for the lasso, not the tackle. Artie Jones trying to do everything he possibly could to surge towards the 50. Ran a mile, tackled and dropped it. Umpire's out of mare.
5: Good tackle by Cowan. Great chase and tackle.
2: Haynes across to Akers. The Blues have the footy anyway. Left half back. Cottrell, gee, that was a little check kick. Almost a little shallow to Ainsworth. Gets there in time. And now he moves this up to centre half back to Cowan.
1: Cowan to Wilson. Wilson short to Hewitt. No runners going past. So he just pauses. Right on halfway, Richards is on the mark. He's going to have to go laterally, and he finds Dean at right half-back. Dean, a short kick, and finds Haynes. Just forward of centre wing. Haynes centrally with his pass. It's not a bad one, too. He finds Ainsworth, 55 from goal. Ainsworth looking long. He goes flat just over the head of Lord. And mark taken by Waitman, who's tracked a long way back inside defensive 50.
3: They haven't had much structure going inside forward 50.
5: No,
3: that last kick,
5: worse for
3: everyone's pointing and then waiting for them to kick it to the spot. No one's leading as their forwards.
2: Volleyball footy, clearing kick for the Dogs from Waitman, only finds Haynes at right half forward. So Carlton will get another entry here. The former Giant calls for options, but the Dogs have flooded it defensively. He'll hit and hope high, and the rising fly comes from Kemp. Fist in the process, shoots out wide, and Francis Evans just can't get there in time as it rolls over the 25 mark. A couple of good games on right now. So the Swans and the Bombers, pretty tight. Sydney have just kicked their four straight 24, I should say, to the Bombers, two straight 12. Midway through the first, you can hear it through the AFL Extra button on ABC Listen. Tossed in. Mackay takes it out of the ruck. Didn't have an option, so goes for home instead. Screws across. Mark maybe taken on the goal line. Crowd certainly thought so, but it bobbled out. As poor old Dirksen took it and turned into the behind post, and it just shot out with the momentum. So minor score, and it is the Blues by a point. They haven't led since the early stages of the second term.
5: They've had a mountain of the footy, the Carlton Footy Club. They're up to 310 disposals, which dwarfs the Bulldogs, who are on 199, but the inside 50s are in favour of the Bulldogs.
1: Poor hand pass, but the Dogs were able to ride a couple of tackles. Not Kennedy. Got taken down. Free kick to be paid right at the top of attacking 50. Not quite sure Burns got this kick in him. Looking for options short. There's only about four players outside of Carlton's attacking 50. So he's going to just take his time. He's going to go laterally all the way across to Wilson. Wilson has it at left half forward. 55 from goal now. Wilson looking for a way in. A low, darting ball. Allcroft almost. What about front and centre? Mackay snaps the goal. His second. And the key forward was the front and centre man. Carlton by 7, 14th late, third term.
3: it felt like a matter of time, right? I mean, Western Bulldogs got nearly, I think it was 18 players in a defensive 50, and it's going to make it very tough to try and get that ball out. They were holding on for dear life. I mean, they've had a couple points, but it's really hard to reset if you go as a forward and even as a midfielder to try and get that ball rebounded outside of your 50. So I don't think that's going to be the recipe for success. But again, Ed Richards came off when they were kicking side 450, so they're actually 17, so they were one down as well. So that interchange, I'd probably question that. But Carlton, again, their money kick for them, it wasn't pretty, but they're putting it to a hot spot, being predictable. I think for them, I just want to make sure if you're forwards, just keep moving.
5: You can't just sit there.
3: You've got to keep moving and challenge the defenders.
5: Tough lesson for Jordan Croft there. He went and flew, dropped the mark, and his opponent, Harry Mackay, was the front and centre player. Kicks the goal.
2: Lose by 7. 3 lead changes. Marge has only got as high as 20 this afternoon. Tap out. Jagger Smith gathered tackle by Riley West. Holding the ball. Entry for the Dogs. Lace out to Norton. On the march from the goal square. Straight line and gets it on his chest. Set shot to come from 30 out.
3: That's very pretty.
5: That was a laser on the opposite foot there from Riley West. Cannot defend those types of forward 50 entry. Aaron Norton, he might be a little bit nervous with this one, missing one earlier in the match.
2: So Norton looking for his first of the afternoon. It's fading left and misses. A little bit of a commentator's curse again for Aaron Norton, maybe. Margin is 6. Carlton lead. This is a well-guided kick out towards the broadcast wing. Mackay to take it off the boot of Florent.
1: Mackay goes quickly as well. He's overcooked that one. Coming the other way, Selwood, who gets to the wing, will kick it back towards Norton. Inside attacking 50. Wietering in front. Ball bounces in front of both of them. Haynes is pushed off the footy. He tries to kick it around the corner. It's out of bounds on the full. So a free kick for Dolan in the left forward pocket. About 30 from goal. You'd have to snap this about 40 metres around the corner.
5: Not an easy kick from that distance. Modern players love the snap, but this is a big one.
1: In he comes. He hits it pretty sweetly. Oh, he's absolutely flushed it. Scores a level again. 9-6 apiece. 17 played, third term.
3: Wowee, there's no better goal in footy as a small forward off of the back of the defensive pressure, whether that's at holding the ball tackle or whether it's making your opponent obviously fumble or kick it out of bounds. Like, and that's a free shot. You know, he did the work, did the effort, and he's got no other options, really. It's been a set shot, slowed down. Well, I tell myself there's no other option.
5: No other option. Briefly look up, fake to...
3: Nothing's done.
5: They've closed it down, fellas.
3: I'll
5: take the responsibility.
3: Paddy Ryder-esque type snap from 45. I mean, what a finish. I mean, that's spectacular. Nothing better than a goal off of a defensive act.
2: Dolan joined the goal kickers. It is the Dogs who have level proceedings. 9-6-60. Poppy Penny downstairs.
4: The doctor's just come back up without Will Haywood and given sort of a so-so hand gesture and said a couple of minutes, and it looks like, I suspect, he'll come up, try and do some run-throughs with that ankle strapped up.
2: And it's crossed for him. Mackay takes it out of the ruck, a searching kick up and under to the attacking edge, but the Dogs are there. Liberatore to Matthew Kennedy. Now Bailey Williams turned into trouble, had a wall coming ahead, tried to thread it through. Now Davidson becomes the tackler on Hewitt, forced the turnover. Carlton give it away again. Matthew Kennedy looking for Jakes. Handball a little soft. Harry Dean got a hand in. Florent now. Gee, they would have smelt blood in the water there. The Dogs all over him. And it will be a ball up on the paint of 50. Western Bulldogs hungry for this one. We spoke about it in the pregame. Technically not much to play for. They need to win their last two games and hope that Collingwood lose to get a home wild card, but they haven't come with that intent. Chad Wingard said it best. These players always want to win. Tap down, lob. Looking out wide, and a throw going against Dolan, who did try to get out of the stoppage. So free kick to Carlton at the defensive edge. Jagger Smith's going to get the footy.
1: Smith has Lord, his old schoolmate, outside. Finds him. Lord at left half back. Just goes high and long around the wing. They set themselves. Dirksen's there. Brings it to ground. McGovern front and centre. with the hand pass, intercepted by Williams, and Williams inboard to Hines, and further outside to Liberatore. Was looking for a hand pass, went the kick instead. Haynes is there over the top. Good spoil. Emmett left it there for Waitman. Waitman, lovely dummy, got around one, and then hand pass back to Hines. Hines gets around Dean, or just, no, he didn't quite on that occasion. Hand pass was to Florent. Florent backtracks to Haynes around the corner. Oh, good mark by McGovern. Flew early and took the grab. And he'll rappel from left half back.
2: Heads towards the corridor. Just didn't hit it flush. Carmichael gets back on debut. Leans back with a short pass to Liberatore. There's no one around him. Plenty of space to think about his next move. He heads to Hines, 60 from home. Top of the goal square, kick, flying, and unable to mark is Artie Jones. Cowan takes it at the back, but it came off Jones's hands. Didn't really make an attempt to get it out because he thought he had the mark. Will be a ball up, benefit of the doubt. Here's top of the goal square for the Dogs, though. They're lurking. Rory Lobb comes in to do the ruck work, dispatches Mackay, tries to break through like a bulldozer, but leaves the footy behind. Hewitt scrambles it out of there, but Ku Kamis again. Almost like he can see things a chapter ahead. Too far out to score. He'll head wide. Lockie Jakes does have a booming left. Not quite there, though. So he'll hand it off. Hand pass from O'Donnell. Selwood sidestepped the defender. Has a crack. That would have been special as he broke the ankles, but there's a reason why he plays down back. No score. And it is still 60
3: apiece. That's a little side
1: swipe.
2: Apologies, Michael. He hasn't kicked a goal in his career, so...
1: Long kick.
3: I like that you backed it up.
1: Out of defence, but now it's Riley West who takes the intercept mark.
5: A few other defenders have kicked a couple.
1: West into the pocket. A couple of flyers for the Dogs. Davidson couldn't take the grab on that occasion. It's out off hands for a boundary throw in left forward pocket. Dogs threatening here. 21 played. We're all even under the roof. Giants and Saints fans with their Dogs hats on this afternoon, trying to keep their season alive. Toss back into play. Mackay works his way to the front. Down to Walsh. Quick kick out of congestion. It's not a penetrating kick. Carmichael couldn't get it, and now it's a chance for Karmas. To West. Sweeping hand pass back towards O'Donnell. Now to Williams. This is the important kick. And it's a good one too. Across the centre of the park. Finds Hines, who's still inside the centre square, right edge of the centre circles.
2: Yeah, former first-round pick from a few years ago. Settled into the 23, kicks to right half forward. Kennedy bounces off. Cooper Lord just couldn't take the mark, collapses into the tackle. Florent now wraps up Luke Kennedy. Ball shoots to the boundary line. Liberatore with the try as he dives over to force the boundary throw-in at right half forward for the Dogs. Spoke a little too soon about the MCG clash. The Bombers were up for the fight early, but it's now 7-2 Sydney's way. So the Swans, who are pretty much already locked into second, this would absolutely put the rubber stamp on it.
5: Will Mark McVay fly back with the Swans or just stay down?
2: Tossed in, lobbed down. Liberatore shoots the handball wide. Hines, searching kick on the bounce. Davidson couldn't quite get there to trap it. Another boundary throw in to come. Poppy Penny downstairs.
4: Will Haywood's just emerged from the rooms and he looks like he's going to test that ankle out. He's smiling to the physio, smiling to his teammate. So that is a good sign given how much pain he looked like. He's doing some run-throughs on the boundary to test out that ankle.
1: 3 goals for the Blues this afternoon for Haywood. Left half back here for Carlton. Onto it first is Kennedy. Off to Hines. Now, was there a whistle? No. Liberatore onto it now. He kicks to the top of the square, over the back. Haynes has it for the Blues. Read it nicely off hands, but he kicks as far as he can. This could be a lasso, although it bounced on its point. Akers missed the footy. Waitman had a fumble as well. Fed it back by hand to Sanders, and he missed Williams completely from a metre away, just on the wrong wave length there, the two of them. And it will be a lasso free kick for Carlton at right half back.
2: So down... the dockside wing, Blake Akers with the short pass. Little pinpoint, uncontested brand here for the Blues as Taylor Byrne gets it off to Frankie Evans. If you're just joining us as well, Jacob Van Rooyen has been off with 3 matches for his high hit on Alirelia. Careless high contact and severe impact for the concussion. Down the line goes Frankie Evans, only finds Roy Lobb. On the text line, Bob says Van Rooyen's fortunate to only get 3. And a huge thanks to Chad Wingard for his services to Port Adelaide. You were an absolute star. Go the Dogs. Lob heads up towards Bailey Williams. Centre wing on this broadcast side. Scores have been level for a while now. Seesawing affair in the third, 9-6, 60 apiece. Central kick, Lockie Jakes gets right under this one to right half forward. Hines comes in with a hard push to try and escort Cooper Lord out of the drop. Just a little bit too much there. Free kick to the Blues at left half back.
1: Risky kick by Lord, and it just made it to Cottrell. He feeds it to Walsh. Walsh to the wing. Akers is in a bit of space. Has Evans in front of him. Finds him. Evans looking for options inside attacking 50. Tries to pinpoint the pass. It's excellent as well. That's a man in form. And he finds McGovern right forward pocket. He'll line up from 45.
3: Yeah, there's no better player for Carlton at the moment, kicking inside forward 50. He had 12 inside 50s last week, and he's leading away again this week.
1: And McGovern plays on quickly. He stabs it short. No one on Kemp as he made the short 20-metre lead. And Kemp will line up a lot closer to goal. He's about 45-degree angle to the right. He'll kick from about 35. Downstairs, Poppy.
4: Frankie Evans is playing so well. He asked to come off. He just ran towards the bench, and they sent him away, and he looked very dismayed with that. I think he's a bit buggered.
1: We'll get a rest here as Kemp lines up for goal. 9 goals, 6 apiece. It's been an arm wrestle all afternoon. 25 played, third term. This for the lead. Kemp kicks the goal. It's the Blues by a goal. A little over 3 minutes left in this third quarter. And this one, you feel like, is going to go right down to the wire before Chad and Bob on ABC Sport. Poppy.
4: Will Haywood was doing some run-throughs on the boundary line, but he's just gone back down into the rooms with the doctor. He still looked in a little bit of pain when he was doing those run-throughs and testing that ankle out. So he's obviously going to have a little bit more work done on that ankle.
5: Better ball movement there from Carlton. Just using the full width of the ground. It was Akers who had made space out here on the outer wing, and it just stretched the Bulldogs' defence, and their entries inside 50 have been predictable for a fair while. That was more of a fast play where they just moved it so smoothly that they were able to get offside and move that ball too quickly for the Bulldogs' defence, and McGovern was unselfish to give it off to Kemp.
2: Been some real flashes of brilliance for the Blues this afternoon. Pitting it down, clearing kick. For the Dogs, only as far as Dean and defensive 50 uses. Ooh. Cow and Haynes G had the absolute meat grinder coming in across. Kick long before the contact came. Akers just buffeted off it. Good hip and shoulder there from Matty Kennedy, who wins the footy. Uses Davidson and Richards across the body, up and under, left half forward. Flying Walsh couldn't come down with it. Frazier can.
5: Good
2: hands
5: hands
2: it to
5: Frazier.
2: Matty Kennedy. Looping handball. Dolan can chip the kick. Artie Jones gets a couple of juggles and finally reels it in. Tight angle, but we know he can work some magic from here. He's 20 out from goal. This is going to test him.
5: How good was the hands from Joel Frazier there, Chad?
3: Every single one, even Ed Richards' decision to get it forward.
5: Mm.
2: Contract year for Arthur Jones, but she's a live wire. So many weapons in the toolkit. He opens the angle just a little bit too much on the curl, and a minor score to the left. And it is the Blues by 5, closing in on three-quarter time. Poppy Penny downstairs.
4: I'm busy down here. Frankie Evans has just finally come off and he's talking to the doctor. I think he looks like he's taking a couple more painkillers. That calf, I think, is giving him some issues.
1: Thanks, Poppy. Short kick in from Florent finds Dean. Dean right up the line, tried to chew off a bit too much there, and John's excellent spoil over the top ensures that it'll be a throw-in 60 around from the Bulldogs' goal. Perhaps another chance late here in this third quarter.
2: He's just got so many hops, Artie Jones. Like a pogo stick with the agility and the jumping. He's just a delight to watch.
1: Ball to be tossed back in. Pitnet and lob. Pitnet won it down. Hewitt didn't hand pass immediately. On hands and knees, fed it out to Walsh, to Cripps. Over halfway through the wing. Shrugs off the tackle. Cripps, a good kick, and he finds McGovern. Off to Walsh. Walsh, short kick to centre-half forward. Finds Florent. Florent has Lord at left half forward, instead went inside 50 and he finds Byrne. Byrne 47 from goal. This would take everything. He plays on. He gives it to Cripps by hand. This is all a bit messy from Carlton, although the skipper goes with the fend. And a little bit of a fade to the right margin. Back to one straight kick in favour of the Blues. 29 played, third quarter. On ABC Sport. Strap yourselves in for the final term.
2: Poppy Penny downstairs.
4: Yeah, Will Haywood's back up on the bench, still jumping around trying to test out that ankle. So not sure if he's done for the day, but he still looks sore, but he looks like he's going to try and get back on.
2: Williams got a lot on the exiting kick, and Cody Waitman immediately thought he got a fingertip on the ball drop in the pack. Certainly turned to the boundary umpire who bought his story. He'll be tossed in here on the dock side.
3: So smart. I don't think he touched it.
2: I don't think he did either.
3: That was so smart.
2: He sold his story well. Tossed in. Rory Lobb tries to get in front position on Pitnet and take the footy. It bobbled out. Ed Richards, though, is there. He had it well scouted. Goes for a couple of bounces across the bench. There's so much momentum, and Akers was trying to track him. They fell forward downfield, but Norton gets the mark anyway. Central, Jones cuts in front.

0: That screwball kick works. 35 out, slightly to the left. Set shot to come for the Dogs. Close to the three-quarter time siren to again level the scores.
1: That was insane. Well, we just saw that. Ed Richards sprinting at full speed, hitting a dart of a kick where the player wasn't actually open. He kicked him open. Mm-hmm. Like, that's insane. Just besides a free kick, that was an unbelievable kick.
2: Yeah, his kick.
1: Not many can do that.
2: His kick marked Aaron Norton.
1: 100%.
0: Got away with words. Other Jones, long approach, big moment. He started it right. It's a straight line strike, never a chance. Minor score, it is Carlton by 5 as the seconds tick away here at Docklands. And we are going to have an absolute ripper of a finish as the Blues fight to lock away September with a round to go. Carlton is 10-7-67. The Western Bulldogs are 9-8-62. Goal scorers heading into the final term. 3 to Will Haywood. He's currently not out there. Had a mark of the year contender but landed on the front of his foot on the way down and is about to head towards the Coleman end to try and test it out. 2 to Mackay. Singles to McGovern, Akers, Kemp, Pittenet and Lord. Meanwhile for the Dogs, 2 to Frazier and individuals to Waitman, Croft, Richards, Dolan, Jones, Kennedy, that's Luke, and Davidson as well. Poppy Pennier, what have you made of the Will Haywood situation downstairs? He seems desperate to get out there.
3: Yeah, he and the doctors and physios look desperate to get him out there. He's currently doing some run-throughs, just as you say, towards the Coventry end of the ground. The physios are getting him to sort of do some sprint efforts and kick those knees up and kick those legs up. And then I think it looks like he'll do a little bit of marking practice, but he is going to miss most of the three-quarter time huddle, I'd suggest, as he tests out that sore ankle.
0: Footy can be unfair sometimes. You take an absolute hanger and then a high risk, high reward. Unfortunately, he came down with
2: he looks very sore to me.
0: Yeah, landing.
2: He looks really proppy.
0: You've got to be careful with September on the horizon. That being said, they've still got to win a game out of their last two to make sure they're going to be there, Carlton. Over at the MCG, the Bombers were hanging with the Swans early, going blow for blow, but it has absolutely unleashed now for the Swans. They're up by 37 points at quarter time, 9-1-55 to 3 straight 18, and Errol Goulden had 14 touches in the first term, going at 93%. So really hot start there for the Swans, who have locked away second, playing the Bombers now just for a bit of momentum heading into the final series. And you can hear it all on the AFL Extra button through ABC Listen. Otherwise, we're going to get you there for the second half very shortly. Your text in a moment's time, the thoughts of Bob Murphy and Chad Wingard as well. It is the Blues heading into the final term here at Docklands, currently leading over the Western Bulldogs 10-7-67 to 9-8-62. 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
5: Pittenet won it to space and then Akers snaps on his left and squeezes it home. The Blues have the first of the second half and we are all level here under the lid.
0: Dogs now go. Frazier to Richards. Spears a low dart to an empty goal square and gets the spin through. Bit of backspin. It pitched up and then tumbled over. Ed Richards, what a finish from deep.
5: Off to Hines, who slipped over at the last moment. Akers gets it, looking for Haywood.
0: Oh!
5: What played a mark!
2: He's paid it.
5: Flew over the top. He was up there for an eternity. And Will Haywood will line up from 40 out directly in front. In he comes. Does it hold its line? It does. And after taking mark of the week, he's going to leap off after his third goal of the afternoon. Wilson looking for a way in. A low, darting ball. Allcroft almost. What about front and centre? Mackay snaps the goal. His second. Haynes is pushed off the footy. He tries to kick it around the corner. It's out of bounds on the full. So a free kick for Dolan in the left forward pocket. About 30 from goal. In he comes. He hits it pretty sweetly. Oh, he's absolutely flushed it.
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0: It's a situation that Blues fans know all too well. There's something about Carlton and not wanting to do it the easy way. They've got the Western Bulldogs this afternoon who are going to be playing finals football, and the Navy Blue Baggers are hoping to join them in doing so. They need to win this afternoon to be there. Otherwise, they've got to beat Fremantle, the minor premiers, next week. And currently, Carlton are up by 5 at the final change against the Bulldogs, who've been up for the fight without Marcus Bontempelli and Tim English. And it feels like we're headed towards what could be a rip-snorter of a game here in Melbourne with the roof closed at Docklands. Aaron Bryans, Andrew Mays with you alongside the All-Australian pairing of Bob Murphy and Chad Wingard. Your text on 0437 774 774. Anise in Geelong says, can you explain the wild card like I'm five? What's going on here? So we've expanded the eligible teams for finals, Anise. So top 10, 7 plays 10th.

0: We'll definitely be seeing the Bulldogs there. Will we see Carlton as well as the question with St Kilda and the Giants closing down? And Bob in Harcourt says, I'm getting upset. I've had it with Aaron Norton. He can't hit the side of a barn. So poor Norts has had a big run of, what is it now? He's had 31 games in terms of his streak. But unfortunately, he hasn't had one so far this afternoon. Bob Murphy, Chad Wingard, what are we in for in this final term?
1: Win for a game. That's what we're in for. I mean, it's been a spectacular three quarters so far, and it's been a bit of a chess match. I mean, you think about quarter breakdown as Carlton's trying to play their way. They're getting on their terms. Western Bulldogs has been flooding back and on the slower plays and trying to slow them down. For me, it's going to come down to, yes, the centre, who can get the meted game. But for me, it's when ball in hand. So when Carlton are taking those risks and they pay off, they look really strong. So when the ball goes to the corridor, then to the outside, and they get with speed with their ball movement, they look much better going inside forward 50. If they slow down those entries, like they have been Bulldogs at times, Bulldogs look strong. So for me, it's like, can they capitalise on those turnovers, or can Carlton cut them to pieces? That's how I see this game playing out.
2: Yeah, the clearance battle has been sort of to-ing and fro-ing. Carlton were absolutely dominant early, and the Dogs have been able to sort of wrestle a bit of that back. The inside 50s, Carlton can't turn their massive possessions into inside 50 entries, but I did feel like in the last, call it 10 minutes of that third quarter, that they did start to make the ground big and the qualities of their entries started to look dangerous.
0: Here we go. Final term on ABC Sport. It is the Blues by 5, pitting it down. Ed Richards again. He has been so good this afternoon. Heads towards the 50. Harry Dean in front. Couldn't come down with the footy cleanly. Norton was waiting. Shot the handball wide. Dolan can't hit a teammate. And through traffic, a nice chain as Cherry uses Walsh. Pitnet heads out towards the dockside wing. Cutting across. Mitch McGovern really handballed it into Hines. The Dogs win out. Selwood did well to draw two in and then get it back to Hines. Bailey Williams waits again. Third possession in the play. Young Cooper tries to get it to the right forward pocket. Waitman with an enormous fly, but didn't really get near the footy in terms of his mitts. And offhands it rolls over the boundary line. Poppy Penny downstairs.
3: Will Haywood's come back from the three-quarter time huddle and he's sitting on the front of the bench, which is good news. He's still not gone back on the ground and he's trying his best to convince the Docs and physios that he's all right to go.
4: Ball thrown back in. Norton doing the ruck work. Won it down. Smith just scrubbing a kick away. Cripps is in there now for Carlton. Hand pass out wide to Akers. A little indecisive. Kick last minute over the head of Pitnet. Now a chance for Selwood of the Dogs. Selwood sold some nice candy. Spun. Put it to the hotspot. 30 out from goal. Dean flies. Norton's in front. Pitnet tries to whack it out of there. Frazier to Hines. Snap. Smothered. Wonderful smother by Cooper Lord, and the Blues are away. Cripps off to Walsh. It bounced in front of him. He turned. Slipping was Hines. Aggressive kick from Walsh into the middle, but it's okay to send half back. And it finds Florent off to Wilson. Wilson out wide. That's a good kick too. Evans is in a bit of space. Right half forward here for the Blues. He finds Mackay, who gets the free kick or the mark.
2: Gee, that's when they look dangerous, Carlton. Walsh looking inside, finds that man in the middle of the ground and then opens up the entire game. And now we're playing the game in Carlton's forward half.
0: Mackay heads to the right forward pocket. Fly from McGovern through his body and courageous back with a fright from lob. And unfortunately, underneath all of that was poor old, I think, Jagger Smith, who's at the bottom of the pack. As everyone landed on top of him, he's pulled to the back to his feet. Very proppy, but we'll stay out there at the moment. Boundary throw in to come, right forward pocket for Carlton. And Rising Star just fortunately got swished to the turf there. Tossed in. Pitnet looking for Akers. Frazier's right alongside him with the tackle. Ball up to come, 20 out.
4: So who can get on the board first in this final term? The all-important first goal tossed up. Pitnet and lob. Cripps running through the stoppage. Hand pass to Walsh. Paddles it to his own advantage. Couldn't quite pick it up, Walsh. Eventually did. It's off a few hands. Sanders is there. Gets the quick kick away. Waitman over the top. Almost took the mark. Recovered nicely ground level. Then the smother from Wiedering coming the other way. Now Smith's onto it for the Blues. Kicks inside 50. Up high and good mark by McGovern. Selwood's filthy with himself. But McGovern read it nicely and he'll line up. 45-degree angle. He'll kick from about 45 metres.
2: Gee, smothers can have a huge big impact in our game, can't they? Jacob Wiedering there. Sensational just to put that pressure

0: on Cody Waitman, who wanted to turn and go and play on and launch that ball into the forward half of the Dogs. Wiedering was there, and we're still here in Carlton's 50 and McGovern with a golden opportunity.
1: The all-important first goal of this final term. McGovern kicks from 45. It's away to the right and through for one behind. So the margin is one straight kick. Mitch McGovern with one goal for the afternoon. Poppy downstairs.
2: Will Haywood's back doing some run-throughs with the physio. He's been off since the almost the nine-minute mark of the third quarter, so it's been a long layoff, but he's trying to get back on.
3: Dogs move it to the dockside wing. Buku Kamis had two to pick from his teammates and put it right in the middle where Billy Wilson was waiting. Carlton will go straight back into the arc. Wilson hooks it across the body, a flaring kick on the march. Mackay and off hands. It's spoiled back out of defensive 50 by the Dogs and a boundary throw-in to come. Now riding every moment here at Docklands. Carlton fans know how much this means. All the way down the bottom. Now looking to be clear. Tossed in. Pitnet double tap. Went through Ainsworth. Just a little wide in his direction. Liberatore gets onto the footy to Fraser. He thought about taking on Walsh. And that little hesitation forced the pounce. But they're not going to pay holding the ball because the tackle drove him over the boundary line.
0: I feel like morally that should have been a free kick for Sam Walsh.
4: Yeah, that's so stupid.
0: You could technically say the rules wouldn't have allowed it, but I think morally we were all with him.
3: Blues by six. Pitnet takes it out of the ruck. Lob was caught behind. The handball finds its way to Ainsworth, who loops it over the top. A beautiful 1-2 play with Chera. Ainsworth opens the corridor up as he finds Wiedering, and he checks the kick to Jagger Smith. Diving down low, something they'd be proud of in Darwin as he hooks it in. And takes the mark just inside of the arc. Set shot to not come. They're going to not pay the mark. Oh, Jagger Smith's a bit stiff there. Stoppage now instead. Carlton will make it work. Sam Walsh out of traffic. That one surely would have been a goal. Now it's going to be. The mark was dropped, but Frankie Evans pounces from 20 out front and square. Gee, they made it so hard. But in the end, the Blues get the job done. It should have been an uncontested grab. Doesn't matter in the end. Mitch McGovern thankful that Frankie Evans was there with the assist. And the Blues are up by two kicks now at Docklands. 11-8-74. The Western Bulldogs 9-8-62. Five played final term on ABC Sport.
4: And again, Pitnet just asserting dominance. Yeah. He protected that whole space and controlled the contest. And it's giving Carlton first look at the ice cream, especially around the ground. He looks really strong. And Mitch McGovern would be spewing that he didn't get that mark. But it was almost like a goal assist without being going down on the paper. But Frankie Evans, what an absolute month of footy he's had. He's been unbelievable last week. And again, he's just super potent. He's one of the players that, again, has just grown and grown in confidence and impact on the game.
1: Pitnet and lob, dispossessed. Stump by wave play on. Cripps in there with the tackle on Fraser. Was strong. Ball held to him. Ball to be tossed up. Pitnet and lob again. Cripps. Now there's a too high free kick. It's going the way of the Carlton skipper. And he goes quickly by hand to Walsh, who's almost caught. Kicks inside 50. It's a wobbler from the side. Selwood, great mark. Poppy downstairs.
2: Haywood on the phone to the coach's box. He's talked to the doctors. They've given him the thumbs up. He looks thrilled. It looks like he's going back on.
3: Three for the afternoon for Will Haywood, but we haven't seen him in a while after his mark of the year contender landed awkwardly on his foot. Dogs head up towards the dockside wing. Ed Richards so slick in traffic. Part of the seas with the handball. Dogs get out. Joel Fraser, the 50, a little wide and long for Artie Jones. He's got the pace to hit it. Can he gather the footy? He can, but right alongside him, a good tackle laid by Billy Wilson. Ball up to come. Oh, the heat is hot in the kitchen, and gee, we are seeing a preview of September. Stoppage incoming. Dangerous area now. Norton knocks it down. And backwards in the end as it ricocheted off a few bodies. West shoots the handball back. Kennedy looking central. Patrick Cripps with an absolute hanger. Just couldn't stick the mark. Coming through. Bailey Williams will take advantage and put the Dogs back in the game. One kick affair once more. 6 points is the margin. Carlton 11-8-74. Western Bulldogs 10-8-68. Gee, there's going to be a litany of highlights coming out of this one, Bob Murphy and Chapman.
0: I'm not sure where to look at the moment. Paddy Cripps has nearly taken mark of the century.
4: One-handed, he needed to go with the two. But I'll tell you what, is there springs under Docklands? Because what, everyone's jumping out of their skins today and getting on top of the shoulders. I mean, he did the right thing trying to get a

0: contest, and just unfortunately it just fell towards Western Bulldogs because they had about four or five on the ground level. But yeah, I'm telling you, there's something in the ground here because we have seen some high-flying action today.
1: It was good composure. Davidson was at the drop of the ball when Paddy Cripps dropped that high-flying attempt, and Bailey Williams pushing down from half-back. It just made really good position, and then it was a quality finish.
2: Lose by goal. Pitnet down towards Walsh. Pushed off the footy. Good contest by Kennedy. Then he's caught holding the ball. Umpire waves advantage. Off to Walsh. Kicks inside 50. Mackay the leaper. Selwood at ground level. Bounces the way of Kemp. He's taken in a tackle. Now the hand pass from Richards. It's great footy by the Dogs in close confines. It's through the hands of Dirksen. Now the Dogs are out on the wing. Hand pass over the top. Croft just got it away. Probably should have been holding the ball up by Wade. Play on. Kick inside 50. Jones couldn't take the mark. West with the snap. West with the goal. Scores to level again.
0: Oh. Carlton fans are not going to be happy with that one watching a replay. That was a blatant throw. I don't even think he needed to take on the tackler, Bob. He could have just tapped that over, given the handball much earlier. So very fortunate there. But almost another mark from Arthur Jones. It's almost been Dave for him. He's kicked one goal three, but what a classy finish. And as you can tell by the boos, the umpires definitely missed that call.
1: Poppy Penny, how are they going down there in your section of the crowd?
3: Yeah, unfortunately for the umpire, that was right in front of me, and I am sitting right in the middle of just about all the Carlton fans in here, so they are not thrilled about that. Frankie Evans has just gone down to the rooms. I didn't see a doctor or a physio go down with him, so it might just be a bathroom break, but he has been struggling with that calf.
4: Given you've got a tourist from South Australia, you can borrow a line, Poppy. Right in front of me. Carlton were robbed. That was a clear-cut throw. Scores level out of the middle. Hewitt tumbles a kick clear. Bounds a little wide of Ainsworth, who committed to trying to get to the footy. Coming across Byrne. Ball shoots out. Richards is clotheslined for his efforts. Full collar tackle that wrapped around his neck. Free kick to the Dogs. They've had the last two majors. Tight affair at the G as Carlton plays to lock in September footy. Bailey Williams with a sidestep as he balks his way around Akers. Now can run through the broadcast wing. Heads in the Norton direction. Jacob Wienering. Welcome back, big man. Use the body to get on top of one of the best key forwards in the game and cuts it off for the Blues in defensive 50.
2: It's a high kick out with not a lot of penetration. It might land with Cripps. Karmas, big fist over the top. It'll turn into an attacking opportunity. Dolan snaps towards inside 50, but a nice smother by Wilson, and we'll have a ball in right half forward here for the Western Bulldogs, who have fought back brilliantly.
0: Geez, Buku's been impressive, hasn't he?
1: Yeah,
0: he's had some huge spoils late in this game.
2: Scores level. 11-8 apiece. 11 played, final term. Toss back into play. Pitnet might have been caught holding the ball himself. Just got the hand pass away. It's a high free kick going the way of Ainsworth. And he'll take the free kick for the Blues at left halfback.
4: Has the handoff with Sam Walsh, who can dart his way through defensive 50. Kick is good to the right back pocket to Wietering, and Norton closes him down to stand the mark. Not a lot ahead. Wietering has to head out to the city side wing, close to the boundary line, but hit it to perfection. Dirksen, the former Giant, far from home from the nation's capital, heads up towards centre wing, getting in front Cooper Lord. This is strong footy from the Blues, albeit without pace. It's right half back at the moment. We are stuck at 74 apiece. Cooper Lord back 45 to Wilson. They'll switch it all the way over towards the dock side wing. Wilson instead fakes left and goes right towards the corridor. George Hewitt, defensive edge. Now has the run of Wietering, left half back. Dogs are just blanketing any sort of offense here. The Blues slowly moving forward, but it feels like a game of NFL right now. Just making up the required 10. Wilson heads out towards Byrne. He's in front of the benches. Can hear the directions from the coaching staff watching. Mackay is waiting. They said send it into Mackay and lob. 5 to beat, floats over the top of the mark. And poor old Selwood got his foot trodden on again. Second time this afternoon, but Mark Page to the Bulldogs. Lob has decided to go all the way to Bailey Williams, who had two alongside him. He tried to juggle the mark, did have a hand come in. That wasn't the best option there for Big Rory, and a stoppage to come here on the dock side wing.
2: Tossed up straight away, Mackay. won the footy. His kick smothered, though. Back under a couple of pairs of feet. West did extremely well. Almost got the hand pass out. Frazier did. Umpire waved play on. Sanders, his kick is smothered by a desperate Patrick Cripps. It spills over for a boundary throw-in.
1: Scores level again, Chad. This is where we might have said in days gone by, footy's the winner. Eventually there'll be an alternative winner, we think, but it would be the perfect time to use that phrase.
2: 13 gone, final term. Nerves amongst both camps, but especially the Blues with a wild card spot on the line this afternoon. Sanders out of a couple of tackles, not the third. Patrick Cripps got him.
1: Shoot, that was a tackle of immense authority from Paddy Cripps. Riley Sanders, young star, taking on one of the game's best, came off second best.
2: Cripps to the hot spot. Where are the Flyers? None there across the back. Cottrell almost there. Well done by Davidson. Got back in front of him. Forced the rush behind. That is the margin. It's the Blues by a point. 14 gone, final turn.
1: That tackle to go along with his 12 clearances. Paddy Cripps is having a big, big afternoon.
4: We've been hyping it as a finals preview, but it's had the absolute drama to match the brand of footy. Bramble plays on from the defensive goal square, balks his way around Cottrell and kicks up to Waitman. Fly from Cowan, he landed hard. Blues win it back. Cooper Lord heads towards the 50. McGovern decides to ride the contact and the drop. Buku Kamas with the fist heads to the boundary line and rolls over. Poppy Penny downstairs on ABC Sport.
3: Will Haywood's gone to the back of the bench. He did go back on the ground and then pretty much immediately came straight back off. So he's at the back of the bench, done for the day.
2: So the Blues one down on the interchange bench at this point in time. 14 played, final term on ABC Sport. Ball to be tossed back into play. Right half forward here for Carlton. Lob. Didn't get to the contest in the end. Florent over the top. Ensures it's going nowhere. A ball up to take place, right half forward.
4: Had a great question from Rich on the text line from Ocean Grove. What happens if there's a draw? That's enough for the Blues. They'll be in. Just can't lose.
2: So Cripps doing the ruck work. Now Kennedy just sockers it forward, as does Waitman. Gains a fair bit of territory as well to Norton at left half forward. Lovely, don't argue. Got out of a couple of tackles. Now Liberatore looking to feed it backwards. He does to Davidson. He kicks long. It's a two-on-one. West out the back. Oh, didn't take the mark. Haynes has to hand pass to himself. Didn't have a lot of support. Keeps it in front of him. Lovely hand pass by Waitman. Now a chance for Bramble around the corner. He can't hook it back enough. Scores are level again. 75 apiece this time. We're going in one. 16 played, final term.
4: Heightened emotions across Docklands. Both these supporters desperate for this victory. Chera heads to the right back pocket. Florent takes it and goes. Spears it down the line. Mark taken by Lord. Tight roping with the boundary line. He backs up. Cooper Lord looking ahead. Searching kick. Little central. Ainsworth makes it work against Frazier. Didn't have the height. Had the hops. He's just wide the logo. Heads through the square. They've got some space now on the broadcast side. Nick Haynes takes it and decides to take off. Haynes into the 50. Spear to low one. Bramble cuts in front of Cottrell. Intercept mark for the Dogs. Scores level 75 apiece. 16 played. Final term.
2: Bramble inside defensive 50. Goes the hand pass in the end to Karmas, who's caught on his right foot. Had a fumble to start, then kicks a short ball to Kennedy, who's called to play on. Kicks off the instep, might work out here. Waitman's beautiful hands, but he just missed the hand pass. Smith, he was tackled nicely.
1: Oh,
2: lob,
1: no.
2: Worked the 1-2.
1: Rory,
2: was it
1: no.
2: Taken without it? Now Akers has it. Mackay, lightning hand pass to Coward. Now to Evans, and off to Chera with the left boot. Intercept marked by Karmas. Right half back, here come the Dogs.
4: Cruising electric footy right now. Everybody's laying it all on the line. Out towards the dock side, Matthew Kennedy hands it off to Selwood. Down the line, Waitman far from home marks. Dogs now looking for an option. Riley West is on his haunches in the back play. They've got a couple waiting, including Riley Sanders on the in 45.
1: And if the players aren't paying attention, just in the last few minutes, the umpires have been paying not long enough play on. They've been really harsh on it. So we might see a couple more in these last few minutes.
4: Hines to Norton! Gets in front of three to clunk a big mark for the Dogs. Set shot to come, 35 out, slightly to the right.
5: Geez, he had no right to get to that contest. I mean,
0: Wiedering actually just switched off a half second. Didn't quite put enough body on because he came from about 4 or 5 metre leg rope compared to Pitternet and the other guys in that contest. But GC times his run and his contact better than anyone in the competition.
1: His appetite to just want to get to the footy is pretty exceptional.
4: Goalless all night. Aaron Norton needs a big moment and he's missed it left.
1: That part not as exceptional.
4: Yeah. Does put the Dogs up again. Solitary point, 7 to go on ABC Sport.
1: It's a painful auction where we're going in ones. Someone just buy it.
2: Florence with the kick-in duties goes very short to Hewitt. And Hewitt goes back to him by hand. Florent kept on running through centre-half back. Good territory gained here. Goes as far as he can. Burns it over at the last moment. Selwood cuts across and takes the mark. Inside defensive 50.
1: Doesn't mind a big moment. Selwood, there was one there. Good mark.
2: Selwood looking for Waitman and Haynes and Pitnett at ground level. Lob did the roving. Got the hand pass away to Kennedy as well. And now Waitman. Waitman goes off the side of the boot. Dean, can he get there? He does. Double-fisted spoil puts it into row G. Out of bounds inside 50 here for the Dogs. 11-10 plays 11-9. It's a one-point margin for the Western Bulldogs closing in on time on in this final turn.
4: What a cracking game of footy. Preview of what's going to be a fun month ahead. Tossed in. Pitnett gets in front as he stepped around Fraser and cocked an arm in panic. So free kick goes the way of the Blues' Ruckman. Backs up, left back pocket. Heads down the line. Trying to get it to Evans. Easily outmatched against Lobb. And he turns to his teammates. Where's the help? Maury Lobb, the absolute ultimate utility. Rucking down back. The Lobster back towards Norton again. Three deep once more. And then cuts in front at the last moment. He has a runner. Ed Richards, who's been the superstar all night. When you need your hero, Ed Richards is ready for finals, and so are the Western Bulldogs. They're up by 7 now. 12-10-82 plays 11-9-75. Ed Richards with a massive long-range strike. Chad Wingard, Bob Murphy with you on ABC Sport in the final term.
0: Bob, that was insane. You talk about Norton, we just spoke about, gets to any marking contest. Does it again, this time he said, as you just mentioned, not his strength at the moment, kicking straight. Let's give it to someone who's one of the best kicks in the competition, Ed Richards, but what a finish. But Wiedering's, that's two contests in a row. I know he's coming back into the side, but a bit of help, a bit of communication. Who's coming across to stop his run? You can't allow one of the best full forwards in a competition to get a clean run at it two times in a row.
2: Jeez, what a finish. 6 minutes left, strap yourselves in. This is a grandstand finish. Get back in the middle, almost the clearance for the Dogs. Liberatore got it away. Now a chance for Kennedy. He drives them forward again. It's a floater inside 50. Mark taken by Haynes. Haynes goes quickly out wide. And he gets it to Florent, who goes short by hand to Akers. And Akers goes very high centrally, and he finds Hewitt. Hewitt out wide.
1: This is where they look
2: beyond
1: dangerous.
2: Halfway. Now to Cottrell. Cottrell inside attacking 50. Dirks in the flyer. Front and centre, Ainsworth, snap from the pocket, Ainsworth hit the post. Wow. Margin back to one straight kick.
4: Important point. We had a final shaping draw last night. Maybe we could have another here. One kick game. Dogs are up, Blues need to win to lock in September, or they've got to beat Fremantle next weekend. They don't want to leave it up to chance. The Navy Blues supporters in force. Despite it being an away game, Liberatore heads out towards the city wing. Lockie Cowan flies above, takes the intercept mark just behind right half forward. Cowan heaves it. A searching kick as he puts up a prayer. Kemp tried the juggling mark, didn't come back to him. Karma's tackled, ball up to come. We are 25 out in the right forward pocket.
1: You can understand tired players, but just Cowan, he just didn't look inside. That Carlton looked pedestrian when they just bomb the ball forward. When they change angles, they actually look dangerous against the Dogs' defence.
2: Liberatore with a clearance as far as Cowan. Got the hand pass away to Wiedering. Tapped away from him again by Norton, only as far as Walsh, though. He'll have to backtrack all the way back to Haynes.
1: This is where they look dangerous, though, when they change angles and make the ground nice and big, which is what they're doing right now.
2: Haynes at half back. He gets it to Cottrell. Cottrell. Short kick is a little wide of Florent. Florent had a fumble, could be a crucial one in the end. Now a chance for the Dogs. Kennedy kicks forward. Haynes, can he get there? He does, or was that an arm chop? Probably should have been an arm chop in the end. Wilson kept it in to Dean, who runs the boundary line. Short kick looking for Evans. Big spoil over the top from O'Donnell. Now to Hines, inside attacking 50, straight to Hewitt. Blues have to go and go quickly.
4: Down a kick. Spearing pass, Cottrell heads towards the City side, just caught a late nudge, car crash collision coming, Jones and Walsh either way, couple of fists, the Blues win out, Walsh with a hospital handball trying to get it towards Ainsworth, ball bobbles through the logo, Walsh follows up, forces the turnover with the tackle, Kemp up to right half forward, Akers comes out to meet it, too far out to score, this is his chance, central kick, Burncourt behind, juggle 1-2, knocked away from O'Donnell, Cottrell, Hayward, Frankie Evans, they're all just trying to win the footy right now. Byrne puts his head over it, just can't extract the footy. We are 25 from home. Carlton inside 50. You can feel the anxiety around the Docklands.
1: There's a lot of good sport in the world, but when our game gets close at the finish, nothing can touch it.
2: Where are the Flyers for Carlton? It's a win for the Western Bulldogs. Kennedy comes away. High kick towards Haynes. It bounces in front of him, away from him. Florent shrugs one tackle. Goes short to centre-half forward. Finds Smith. Smith looking for the hand pass. No, nope, he's going to go the kick.
1: Yeah, they need composure here.
2: He kicks it to the hot spot. 10 metres out from goal, across the face. Kemp's there. Spins out of one. Gets it to Evans. Evans snapped towards goal. It's there. Scores are level again. Hold on to your hats. How are your hearts going, Carlton supporters? 25 played, fourth quarter. And Dirksen has pinched it on the goal line for his first goal. Nice moment to bring it up. Poppy downstairs.
3: Carlton have just brought on. Cripps has gone back on. McGovern's gone back on. Mackay's gone back on. So they are bringing out all the big guns, all their experience back on the ground for this last push.
1: All chips on the table now. It's now or never. September starts now. 44,000 in the house. What a moment to kick a first ever goal that could potentially put Carlton into finals. A draw will do it. A win would be even better. We are at 82 apiece. The Dogs need a win in their last two to move up into a home wild card. Tap down, Liberatore wins the clearance. Handball link chain with Sanders. Buffeted off his kick though by Ainsworth. Skies to the attacking edge. Hands come in, Sharon knocks it wide. Blake Akers is there for the Blues. Here they come. A 1-2 with Hewitt. Akers up to right half forward. Kicks a little long and wide. McGovern forced to spoil. Selwood knocks it towards the fence. Boundary throw in, 60 from home.
2: Ended up in the front row, Selwood. Such was the momentum. I think that goal's been given to Dirksen, but looking at the replay, I think he's pretty lucky. Might have been over the line anyway. Ball to be tossed back into play. 60 from the Carlton goal. Pitnet won it down to Smith, to Akers. Snaps inside, attacking 50. Dogs are pretty well positioned. Spall comes from McGovern. Selwood had it knocked away from him and out of bounds. Right forward pocket for Carlton. 26 played final term, 82 apiece. A Blues win or draw gets them in the wild card. The Dogs are already there.
4: How fun is footy? We're riding every moment here. Thrilling finish as we wrap up round 23. Pitnet down. Bramble tried to shark it. Bounced off his chest. Good tackle laid to hold things up. 25 from home as Selwood brings down McGovern. Carlton's 50. Scores level. Tossed up. Lob down, first to it. Coming was Ainsworth, leaves it for Akers. Kick smothered, ricochets. Matty Kennedy just launches it out of there, trying to hit the lid. Out to left half back for the Dogs. Wietering with the fist towards the boundary line. It'll be tossed back in, right half forward for the Blues.
2: Under 2 minutes to go. Right half forward for Carlton. We're almost at next score wins. Ball to be tossed back in. Players gather. Big guns everywhere. Thrown back into play. Pitnet won it down. Hewitt becomes the tackler. Liberatore with the clearance. Hand passes towards the wing. Dogs are moving this nicely. Richards again. Thought about a bounce. He got away from Florent. Doubles back. Off to Norton. He's run too far, Ed Richards. Free kick for Carlton. Right half back just as the Dogs were going inside 50.
4: The Blues fans saw it early and Nathan Toner didn't hesitate. Big whistle in the dying stages of this game.
1: Doesn't bring me a whole lot of joy, but I think it was the right call. Yeah. It ran for a long, long way.
0: At what point does Carlton concede and try to at least get the draw here? Just try and save the game rather than try and win this. And do they even know what a draw would mean?
4: Hearts are in mouths across Docklands. Carlton head through the city side wing. Mackay in front, can't pluck the mark. Follows up, but it's ripped away. Richards gets it back. O'Donnell launches a sky ball. Dean flies. A big mark again for the young star.
1: Huge mark.
4: He is an absolute bedrock of this defence, and it's only his first season. Minute to go. Carlton just need the draw, and they're going to go for possession brand football here. Wietering points long but then goes short. Blake Akers right half back.
2: Looks like they're going for the draw here, the Blues. Akers at right half back. He's going to have to kick this to a contest. Crucial moment coming up here towards the wing. Mackay couldn't complete the mark. Richards again almost got the hand pass out. He did. Now it's a chance for Walsh. Knocked away. Akers, hand pass. He gets it to Cripps. Out wide is still to Hewitt. Time ticks down. Hewitt out wide. Mark taken by Pitnett. 28 seconds left on the clock. The Blues can feel it.
1: Haven't seen the Blues this nervous since about the midway point of the season.
2: So Pitnett goes down, but it's a lot of Dogs there. Free kick given away the Blues. It's a free kick for Harry Mackay. Right half forward, the Dogs fans are livid. It's getting close for the Blues.
0: Can he do that? I'm going for a shot.
2: Well, it's worked before for Harry. He's going to concede anyway. A draw gets the Blues there. 12-10 apiece. Considering how many were out and the Blues' nerves were there all the way to the end, but a draw is enough. St Kilda are out, the Giants are out, but Fraser's Blues are into the wild card.
4: It's the silence that will tell so many stories, Maisie. Blues fans erupting at Docklands because they're in the 10, and St Kilda and GWS's seasons are over. Carlton will be playing finals football in 2026, and the Josh Fraser fairy tale is complete. All they had to do was hang on, and they get there in the end. It is tied at 82 apiece. What a game of footy, Chad Wincart, Bob Murphy.
0: Oh, it's insane. And like you just mentioned, we saw Craig McRae kind of get the boys up, trying to pump up a draw. It's been very strange to have two draws in the same weekend, and it felt like it was a successful draw. Like, that's the strange part of this game.
1: Footy is bonkers.
0: Oh, it's actually bizarre. And we just said, when's the last time we've had two draws in a weekend? We add that to the what-ifs. Wow-wee. What a contest.
1: What a cracking game of football that was. That literally went down to the wire, didn't it? You could just see both teams throwing everything at it. That was a slugfest in the end. And probably the right result. Probably the right result. Didn't feel like, you know, within the draw, there's often someone, you know, might feel like that they maybe deserved it. They were two pretty tough teams to split today. And the latter reflects it.
2: Well, if ever you need a tune-up for a wildcard round, these two teams have just lived it in the last 30 minutes. That was exceptional.
4: We had Cameron Ling on AFL Sunday earlier today, and we spoke about the age-old debate on the bingo card about draws and if you should play on, that some draws are good and some draws are bad. And I think this is one of those ones where if you had the chance, you'd be playing Carlton's song right now, because
0: yeah,
4: that's all they needed. They played for it like it was day five. Carlton just hung on. And the Western Bulldogs, to their credit, you know, missing some serious stars, The young dogs had some bite, and they'll be flat that they didn't get the job done, but at the end of the day, they've shown that they can stack up against the best without their heavy hitters, and when they get them back, they'll be even better.
1: Yeah, the dogs will be flat with their first quarter. They didn't really answer the bell like you would have expected them to, but after quarter time, led by Ed Richards, whose name we've mentioned quite a bit today, they were surprised.

0: Superb, and Carlton equally just kept hanging in there, and were just able to make adjustments. You know, even with their ball movement and their willingness to work and make space was what one of the things that got them back in the contest when it looked like their avenues to goal had slowed up. You know, that was a game full of heart from both sides.
1: Yeah, I'd probably say if there's one team that's kind of thinking they should have won the game, if we had to pick one, Western Bulldogs for me had a lot of set shots in the 20-metre range. You think about Norton, we also had Arthur Jones who...
0: Yep, Cody had one.
1: Cody, yeah. Like, for me, they'll probably look back at that. If this was a more meaningful game, yes, yep. It was meaningful, but if this was a final-esque game, it comes down to the wire, they're the sort of moments that you look back on, you reflect on, like, we had a miss there. Where Carlton's, they played really well throughout the whole game, I thought, but for Western Bulldogs fans, you'd be thinking, geez, I'd love to have that again. A set shot from 20 metres out, three of them are missing him. I think that's probably something where they probably shot themselves in the foot a little bit.
2: Poor old Norton's goal streak's over as well. So he had 31 in a row and couldn't fire today. So Ben King's now your new active leader with 22. But man, the text line is exploding. We've got a lot of listeners getting in touch. So Rob says, blatant free to Mackay. And don't forget the Dogs' goal from a throw that was so blatant it should cost an umpire
0: true.
2: His job.
0: It's true.
2: So more or less a win to the Blues, he says. One listener says, Fraser's flaggers have left the station. So up and about there, Marcus in South Melbourne, St Kilda supporters were desperately supporting the Dogs and unfortunately didn't get there in the end. Calvin, a little shout out to Poppy Penny for having the best name in footy. Poppy is listening downstairs, Calvin, don't worry, we'll head down to her very shortly. And I know for a fact that she's starting in the Blues camp because they are the big talking point out of this contest as well. 0437 774 774 if you want to get in touch. So the state of play now, 10 is sorted. Positions will change, but St Kilda and the Giants are out. We know who our finals teams are. Carlton now sitting in 10th. A game and a draw ahead of St Kilda. So they're in. If they win next weekend against Fremantle and the Dogs lose to the Demons, they could jump as high as 9th. But the Blues certainly aren't playing a home wildcard final from here. The Western Bulldogs could. If Collingwood lose to the Lions on Friday night and they beat the D's, the Bulldogs could finish in 8th. This is also all good news for Adelaide at this stage. They're probably going to finish as low as 7th, but could jump back into the top 6. So Bulldogs and Carlton locked in. Blues can't have a home final, but given the teams that are around them, it'll be in Melbourne. So they're probably pretty thankful for that. And my goodness, if it's Collingwood and Carlton, we're in for a ripper in 2 weeks' time.
1: Yeah, both coming off a draw 2 weeks early. It's going to be pretty exciting, but... like I said, this game...
3: Oh, we're barracking for that, aren't we?
1: Aren't we? 100%.
3: We're neutral here at the ABC, of course.
1: Oh, yeah.
2: So you want Carlton to beat Frio, then? That's what needs to happen there.
1: Well, that's a big ask.
3: Well...
1: Here, though. That's here.
4: How many do they rest?
3: Yeah, that would be the... Which Fremantle team would we see?
2: Or Adelaide completely blow it, lose to the Giants, and Collingwood would find a way to make up the percentage, but I don't think it's going to happen, so... Yeah, you're probably riding on Carlton defeating Fremantle next Saturday, which is here in Melbourne. This kicks us off as part of that fixture. Both the clubs have stayed out there for a while. Neither are keen to go into the rooms to unpack it all, but I guess one of the big questions...
3: They want a fifth quarter, the boys. They're like, ready, let's go again. Come on, let's get a result.
1: Something. What's going on here?
3: throw the wall up.
2: For both of you. So for Carlton have been flying towards September, and the Dogs, as we've touched on, have been a roller coaster where they've had these big swings in terms of win streaks and losing streaks, but... Did you learn tonight that both of these sides can do some damage when we get there?
0: I think they're both genuine wildcard teams. And I think today is fitting in a sense that we got a draw and they're evenly matched and they've had unusual lead-ins to get to this point. But I don't think any of us would be comfortable putting them in that top bracket of 6 teams. But for them to miss out from what they've produced this year, this feels like the right result.
1: Yeah, and what I love about the wild card is that we wouldn't have had this drama, this kind of game, if the wild card wasn't here. Because, again, Carlton wouldn't be playing for this, and maybe potentially, obviously, Western Bulldogs would be fighting for that, you know, 8th spot. But
0: footy's the winner.
1: I love this. I actually don't mind the wild card for this reason. More teams are relevant the longer the season goes. So, again, this game would have been irrelevant, and the fairy tale finish that Carlton are after wouldn't be there to chase. So that's the beauty of this game, and, again, a beauty of a draw. What an absolute ripper.
2: Just to backtrack on that, because I know I wasn't a fan when it came in, and I have flipped now. Were you similar, Chad?
1: No, I was all for it. I mean, I love the play-in. It came from the NBA, and I think that had a real appetite of keeping more teams engaged. It also stops teams thinking about the draft or how to improve in the season.

0: and the fan base doesn't shut off. We don't have this many people within Marvel if this game's not live.
1: Yep.
0: So for me, I love the fact that, and again, we're calling a game that we're not bored with. You know what I mean? Like, it's better for everyone that more teams engage for longer the season goes on. So having 10 teams, we just don't know. I mean, Bulldogs, again, when did they win from? 7th?
2: Yeah.
0: Yeah, you've obviously got a great man here that would know. But do you know what I mean? Like, it just creates a bit more drama around it. And like I said, the play-in obviously came from the NBA, but this is, again, it's best of seven series once it gets to the playoffs. But I feel like this is just a win-win for everyone that's involved.
2: It's a broad chat, isn't it? So one way of looking at it would be, well, the teams that are in that wild card, whilst it's entertaining and we get an extra round of football, are they going to be a legitimate chance to actually win the flag? Can you play that much footy from that far back? I think with a big sample size, if it turns out that it just is too far to win it, I think maybe the wildcard will lose a bit of, you know, luster. The other concern I had going in was, do we have a team or teams at 10th and 9th who are so far off it that we really are just marking time? Well, thankfully, in the first year of it, we don't have that. We don't have that situation. It feels like whoever finishes 7th, 8th, 9th and 10th will fit the role of wildcard round to a T.
1: Yeah, that was the biggest point I was going to make in terms of the benefits of the wildcard. I mean, if the Western Bulldogs or Carlton finish 9th and 10th, as they are at the moment, you could see them in the first week of finals beating a Melbourne on their day or a Geelong on their day. So I think that's as you mentioned, the strength of the wildcard is always going to be those winners from those, the 9th and 10th teams. If they can actually cause an upset, that makes it big.
2: Yeah, and the initial point is, well, we need years to have a look at it.
1: Yeah.
2: So, you know, can someone actually make a bit of a charge from it? I'm just, a little unnerved by people who have optimistic spirit around footy of saying it's just too hard a task. So you wouldn't want that in the long term.
0: Yeah, I think it might be too hard a task, but I just think it's good for the game to have more people coming to the game, be excited for what's next.
3: Have a listen to this down at the Carlton race. They're about to finally make their way off the ground, and the Blue Baggers, who turned up in force, have congregated down at the Coleman End to celebrate a draw. Listen to them. They're making the way to Poppy Penny. Won't be singing the song, but we'll certainly be getting some fallout down in the rooms for them. The Baggers are in finals under Josh Frazer.
1: Feels like they're going to sing the song.
3: I know, they probably should, given what they've accomplished so far this afternoon. And
0: first time ever.
3: Amazing. And, look, I was going to make the point about St Kilda and the Giants don't outnumber Ross Lyon, but I think those are the two sides that if they had made it, probably would have been making up the numbers. This 10 feels perfect.
2: Yeah, well, St Kilda would have literally limped in, a few of their injuries, so I think we got the right 10.
3: With you for the next half an hour before we take you to the MCG for Essendon and Sydney. Bit of a one-sided affair there. The Bombers have had a slight fight back in the second term, but at halftime it is the Swans by 24 points. And a reminder as well, the MRO news coming through that Jacob Van Rooyen, the Demons talisman, has been offered a 3-game ban for his strike on Aaliyah. Aaliyah, the stray arm in a marking contest that concussed the Milestone Man. So Aaliyah out for the season, and Melbourne might be missing Van Rooyen for the rest of the year, given they're currently shaping up for an elimination final and a 5th-place finish. So a lot to unpack across the next half an hour in terms of all the permutations and what it all means. But this might be the final moment for Josh Frazer now that they're in finals to get him over the line. Let's get some reaction down in the rooms. We are tied here at Docklands at 82 apiece, but Carlton feel like the winners, Poppy Penny.
4: Yeah, they came down here. There were some very happy faces on the Carlton players as they came through. Family and friends gave them a big cheer. You'd think that they did win this match the way that they came through. They've just gone straight into a meeting and, speculating, probably Josh Frazer saying he's got the job, no problems. He's a huge sort of 12 weeks for him in the role, and I imagine that they're reflecting on that in there, and we'll be catching up very shortly with George Hewitt to get a bit of response from him and reaction as the Blues have cemented their spot in September. Can you believe that? There were some pretty happy faces as they came in the rooms.
3: And Poppy, can you stick your ear to the door of the meeting just to hear if they're actually singing the song? They might be trying to do it behind closed doors.
4: Well,
3: but
4: I imagine imagine, I think there were some fans in here who thought maybe they were going to sing the song because such was the reaction.
3: It might be the best draw in Carlton's history. We'll check back in with Poppy in a moment's time. So 12-10, 82 apiece, it finishes. The other tough task in a draw is getting the votes, gents.
2: Tough assignment for Chad to say. He's usually a man of bold convictions, so I expect something pretty spicy.

0: Have you got any in your mind, or do you want me to rattle off some stats for you while you're
1: I mean, we won't go to the votes just yet, but there was some significant players out there. I think without going to the actual votes, like Ed Richards was one that stood out from the eye test. He was super impressive. I mean, kicking the two goals, and he just stood up when you thought that Carlton were going for a run. I thought he was super impressive. Paddy Cripps had an unbelievable day as well, leading the way with the clearance battle, and obviously came in there with a couple hit outs as well. Almost took mark of the year. I mean, we talk about the bunnies of some of the players. And again, it was a kind of almost days for a couple of the Western Bulldogs players as well. I mean, Arthur Jones, I mean, if he could have had four or five goals.
2: Yeah,
1: he was super impressive on the defensive.
2: He was great. Buku Kamis was really, really good in defence, as was Wiedering, until the last quarter where Aaron Norton sort of came to life. But Jacob Wiedering, he had Aaron Norton's number covered pretty well for the afternoon. And Mark Pitnett was, he used this opportunity. Rory Lobb battled away, but thought Mark Pitnett was really influential as well.
0: Mm. It's a couple of big questions, because Bontempelli comes back into this side, but Joel Frazier had a good performance, and again, the depth on show. Tom Liberatore has been a bit up and down given the concussions and how much footy he's missed, but 33 today. So Luke Beveridge has got some choices. Probably the hard one is Louis Emmett. So yeah, went largely with Rory Lobb again in the ruck. Louis Emmett comes in as the young kind of early pick, one touch. Tim English is still a couple of weeks away, but it just feels like he's not really their guy right now, is he?
3: It was odd with Emmett. There was a couple of centre bounces where he was in there with Lobb too, on two occasions. I don't know whether that was just a mix-up in communication or it was a Bevo special.
1: But they even had like around the ground. It was
2: all possible.
1: It was a bit strange with who was taking the around the ground contest as well. Like Frazier took a couple. Then you had Kennedy had a couple. And it was just, but it wasn't against Paddy Cripps. It was against Pitta.
3: Yeah.
1: So, which you don't normally see. Normally you'll see a Frazier or that kind of second mid that's against Paddy Cripps, but not when it's their main ruckman.
2: This is not an isolated day, gentlemen.
1: It's
2: not an isolated day. He's I lovingly refer to him as a ruckist. He's not anti-ruckman. He doesn't sort of view the ruck role in the traditional sense that a lot of people in footy do.
0: Might work for them long term, though. I mean, Rory Lobb obviously wasn't the better ruckman tonight, but clearances, they only lost by three. In terms of scores from centre bounce, it wasn't overly damaging either. So with Tim English's problem with the knee at the moment, listed as TBC, so who knows kind of how long he'll be out for with that MCL. But
2: the only counter to that would be that they were absolutely demolished in the first quarter.
1: Yeah.
2: With clearances
3: and
2: scores.
1: But even just the way they got the clearances, like clearances is just a number, right? But if you look at the eye test of where they're kicking from, a lot of it was forward of centre. So they're actually getting outside of the contest. And when Pitto was controlling, you saw it in the zone in the last probably 10 minutes, he was actually controlling everything around the ground and then tapping it. They might not, like, it could have been a handball.
2: Pitnett himself had 9 clearances.
1: Yeah, and a lot of them were from controlling the contest, giving the handball, and then they get out. So ruckmen do matter. It's just if you don't, I mean, look at Maxi Gawn.
2: Mm. I like the way you said that. Ruckmen do matter. Like a little public service.
0: And he's convincing himself.
2: Any of them are listening. Paul Salmon is listening.
1: Matter. You matter.
2: Yeah, you matter.
1: Paddy Ryder, I got you, brother.
2: We see you, Paul and Paddy, and your
1: big boy cracks. McAvoy.
2: That's it.
0: But is that going to be a glaring hole for them then in 2 weeks' time?
1: Geelong's had that hole a fair bit this whole year as well, and they've managed. I mean, but you look at the top end teams. I mean, Hawthorn have got two ruck, Fremantle have got options. They've got three rucks really as an option. I mean, Darcy I think is out maybe potentially for the rest of the year, but they've got two blatant options. I mean, Maxi Gawn just shoulder load. So I mean, the top four, top five have got really potent ruckmen good options.
2: They look very lean today. Rory being the number one. That looks really lean.
3: Melbourne next week too for the Dogs with Max Gawn.
2: Yep.
1: Good luck.
3: Down on
1: that's just good luck.
2: If you thought you saw some unusual tactics today with the rucks.
1: I've been in a centre bounce with Maxi Gawn I think Big Boy was down, Howe was actually rucking, and the first centre bounce contest, Maxi Gawn got a hit out to their wingman. just forward to their wing. I was like, yep, we're in for a tough day. What's the point of being in the centre bounce? I had a centre bounce attendance and got nowhere near
0: it. Jeez. Meanwhile, for the Blues, there's not a lot of weak points, I guess, in terms of their 23. We'll obviously cross our fingers for Will Hayward, who took an absolute ripper of a hanger that came down on the front of his foot. So hopefully he's okay. But
2: He'll be sore, Hayward. Just looking at the replay, that's an unusual angle that he came down and we watched him warm up. He looked really gingered. Now you can imagine in the coming days he'll be really sore. So you hope there's not a little crack in there or something more significant.
0: It's like you're doing a calf raise, but he landed like
2: yeah, it was so like a high

0: for extension of your ankle almost.
1: Yeah, it bent.
0: Which you don't often see that folded, ankle. Like it's not folded. the classic rolled ankle. It's like the front on, so it could really be a bit of
1: bone bruising. Yeah, hopefully that's all it is.
2: But around that, you know, the Blues right now were really their own worst enemy at times. In the first half, they were moving it so slick, and then at times just got a little bit too confident in how they were doing it. The Dogs are well-structured, so... really, even though it was a close game, I kind of walk away, even, you know, we talk about how the draw means more and Carlton probably won this technically in terms of the moral victory, but I think, you know, they showed a lot in terms of the damage that they're going to be able to do because really they were on top for a large part of the game. They just had some poor errors at times.
0: Yep. The Blues could have... They almost looked like they were about to maybe not close it out, but it looked like they had total control of the game 10 minutes into the second quarter and then they just... overcorrected, as you say, bit off a bit more than they could chew, were a little bit reckless with their ball use, and it did seem to energise the Bulldogs and they got involved on the scoreboard, and then we had, you know, a totally different game of footy from that point on.
2: Yeah. Couple of texts coming through. So Dean says, now that the AFL have got Carlton into the finals, can we expand again so that Essendon can get back in next year? and that was a similar sentiment to, I guess, the excitement around the wildcards is that, you know, the more teams that can contend, we've had a couple of listeners say, yeah, maybe expand it to 12 or 14. There's a tongue-in-cheek comment, but yeah, it's been exciting. I think there's a line where it gets a little bit too far.
1: It is, but there's change in footy. No one likes it because, I mean, if you go back to the gather round, I'm sure everyone was pretty hating towards that. Now it's become a significant event and everyone flies to it and everyone wants to go to it. So I'm just a one to see how it goes and not knock it until
0: change is okay. You're a watch for me with the NBA. If the NBA, I'm just, I like my basketball too, but there's some things that they do well that we don't need to adopt everything.
1: But
0: I'm just going to keep an eye on it.
1: It worked today. It worked this year. I think it works this year. But again, it will be interesting to see how it goes going forward. Yep. But I just look at the gather round or even the game that we had at the start of the year with the All-Stars, obviously a couple of years ago, and now we've had the Origin game. I don't know. I think trying new things and seeing it just creates a new conversation to talk about. We don't want to be a boring, stagnant, code that just loses its oomph a little bit.
3: The interesting thing, too, next week is it's going to be all the permutations in those bottom four slots as well because the Dogs play Melbourne, so that is a massive game now, really shaping Melbourne's chances because if Melbourne slip up against the Dogs next week, then they could be playing in a wild card in seventh spot. That would mean Adelaide would get through to sixth, so they'd have a home elimination final.
4: Yeah, that's big ramifications, isn't it?
3: That's now a massive game. Obviously, if Carlton cause a huge upset and beat Frio, that sort of puts the cat amongst the pigeons as well because that would relegate the Dogs below them and then they may have to travel to Adelaide for an interstate wild card final. So next week, the watch on those bottom four, or bottom four of the 10, 7th to 10th, that's going to create a whole new level of intrigue which we haven't had previously, which is also another nice little bonus. And up the top, too, I mean, really, the Brisbane and Hawthorn situation, Hawthorn can try and pump their percentage as high as possible. So they're two behind at the moment. Brisbane have got Collingwood, whereas Hawthorn in the final round...
1: They got West Coast Eagles. And that is over there?
3: Over there, correct.
1: Yes.
3: Yep. So that's 7:20 on Sunday. And I know it's West Coast v Hawthorn, but that could be potentially, deciding whether Hawthorn are staying there and playing a qualifying final against Fremantle or whether they might be jumping on a plane to Sydney instead.
2: A little worried about next Sunday, though. So I know floating fixture, the AFL did its best possible to try and shape it as the most exciting final round whilst also giving the wildcard contenders a longer break. But Thursday night now, St Kilda and Gold Coast, that's a dead rubber. Friday night's going to be a ripper with Collingwood and Brisbane, and then the Carlton, Frio and Melbourne Bulldogs games on Saturday are a nice kind of afternoon run. And then you kind of have, the last four to five really are inconsequential, and maybe, Hawthorn Eagles by the time we get to the final game on Sunday might be irrelevant as well. It could be a percentage chaser, but otherwise it might be a dire end to the regular season with these last five games, which, you know, the upside is come wildcard finals, everybody's fresh and firing and it's going to be great, but... I don't know how I feel about round 24 being a bit of a dud, given the way it's been front-ended. Do you have a feeling, Bob?
0: When you put it out like that, when you lay it out like that, it seems like the chances are probably that we won't get absolute maximum excitement. But you're talking to me after two draws. I'm fresh off two draws. A round of regulation mightn't be the worst thing for my ticker.
2: Let's get some reaction down in the Carlton room.

0: rooms. A draw here at Docklands, but the Blues are going to play finals footy under Josh Fraser. Poppy Penny's down in the camp.
1: Yeah, I'm down in the Blues camp. I was going to say victorious, but it's not. But it feels like it kind of is with George Hewitt, 30 touches and 8 tackles for you. You guys are going to play finals. How does that feel?
2: Yeah. I think when we're 1-8, you probably wouldn't believe it, to be honest with you. But like today, the Doggies played really well. I thought we played well as well. Like they're a really good side. So yeah, we're just absolutely. I think the right word, sort of pumped, because. I thought the leaders did really well in the last 2 or 3 minutes to actually wrap around their heads that I think a draw gets us in there. So the senior boys are really good to ice the game a bit at the end, which is it was tough, but we got it done in the end.
1: There was sort of with the 30 or 45 seconds to go, a bit of kick to kick going on, kick backwards. And I think a lot of the fans were thinking, what are you doing? Maybe not realising that the draw would be enough. Was there messaging from the bench to say, hey, the draw's enough, just kick it around?
2: Oh, there probably would have been, definitely. Like, we see signs and stuff and us players know what they mean. And I don't think the runner can come out in the last couple of minutes. So, and deep down, I think the boys know the ladder position. So I think we had a pretty good idea, but... Now, full credit to the boys and to the Dogs. It was probably scrappy at times. I thought both teams brought great effort, so it would have been a great game to watch.
1: You've just come out of a meeting, straight off the field, straight into a meeting with Josh Fraser. What did he have to say to the group?
2: Oh, he said, you know, if we can reflect for a minute, well done to you boys for giving yourself a chance to, you know, play an extra game at least. And then, but, you know, deep down, we've still got a lot to work on, which we didn't get a lot. Didn't do some things great today, so I thought our skills and fundamentals and sometimes our contests, we got touched up pretty consistently after quarter time, but the positive is we did it well for the first quarter and it gave us a chance to be in the game.
1: Can he tell you he's got the job or what?
2: I can't tell you that. Well, I suppose I've got no idea, but all I can say is he has a great temperament, he's a great bloke, and all the players really enjoy learning off him. He's just, yeah, I think he's a great fella, so good luck to him, but also good luck to all the other candidates as well.
1: Before I toss upstairs to the guys, are you a fan of the wild card round?
2: Oh, definitely. Like, you get to play an extra game of footy, and as a kid growing up, you want to play for as many games as you can for in your season, because pre-season, off-seasons are long, so the more games, the better, I think. So, yeah, I'm just pumped that we've given ourselves... We didn't let the season, you know, just sort of meander out. We've given ourselves a good chance to have a crack.
1: In the Carlton rooms with George Hewitt, I'm going to toss you upstairs to Chad Wingard, Bob Murphy, Andrew Mays and Aaron Bryans.
3: George, Chad Wingard here, mate. Congrats on, I suppose, the draw, but getting into the wild card round. I just want to talk about your defence. I mean, you gave up 58 entries, but how amazing was the defensive six to just lock that down? And obviously having Wiedering back, how important was he?
2: Yeah, it was a brick wall day. For a first game to come in, you know, sometimes it can be, I feel it, the speed of the game can catch you a bit, but, you know, Weeders is brilliant. I thought Harry Dean's just, I don't know, for a first-year player, I don't think I've seen, you know, just the effort he brings, it, like, lifts the stadium a bit with his spirit. So he's just so competitive, and I think that when a first-year is doing that, along with Taylor Byrne, like, you just get great spirit from those blokes doing that, and I thought the whole team defended well. Like, the pretty low scoring game, I think it was 80-odd to 80-odd, so backs did a great job.
3: And the chess match that we saw between you both teams, I mean, the ball movement, trying to go inside, going around, what did you see from them, especially in that second, third quarter when they started to try to shut down a bit of the corridor ball movement?
2: Yeah, they did it really well, and then I thought when they got us down the line, they outnumbered a lot better than us, and I think that's where the game started to shift. Whereas, you know, we're probably holding corridor a bit too much rather than maybe getting on their backs and getting even numbers to the contest. They probably outnumbered by sometimes 1 to 2 or 3 blokes, and that's how they probably kick-started their game, which we'll learn from. But, yeah, so it'll be good to look back on during the week.
3: And last one for me, Will Hayward, did you get a chance to check on him, or is he a bit sore? Is he moving around okay, or is it you haven't quite seen him? He's in the doctor's room.
2: Well, I think he's still in the air, so I haven't actually seen him. I think he just, like, jammed his ankle a bit, and I know he was trying to get back on, so hopefully he's all right.
3: And speaking of airtime, what about Paddy Cripps? Have you seen the captain get up that high before? It's like springs in Docklands tonight.
2: He can do some weird things that surprise you, Cripper, so yeah, that's a sign of a great player. They just do the odd, like, random freakish thing. I didn't think he had that much hops, but I'll give him credit. He likes his plyometrics, so he did well to get up that high. He just and he probably went too early.

George, Bob Murphy here, mate. Congratulations on today's effort, both yourself and the team, and what's already a very famous footy season of your footy club. Just the one question I've got, obviously today was, you know, a finals-like intensity, and you're in the 10, that's locked in, and you've got Fremantle next week. Like, I know you want to, you know, just enjoy the situation right now, albeit a draw, but it's a nice...

0: Oh, definitely. We've had Brisbane, St Kilda, a quality side. Doggies are in the top six, top eight, and then Freo. So yeah, we're going to have some tough games, but I think there's nothing better than playing against the top side going into the wild card round to see where we're really at, and hopefully we give them a good crack, and can't wait to play them. It's a 6-day turnaround for us, so we're going to probably have a light week and get fresh and get going again.
1: George, take us out onto the field in those last couple of minutes. I know you mentioned that the leaders sort of figured it out that a draw was enough. Had you spoken about that pre-match, or was that an instruction from the bench? How did that message get out there?
0: Nah, it wasn't spoken at all, but I think players, we deep down, we've been looking at the ladder closely. We know, I definitely knew what would get us in, and but nothing from the coaches at three-quarter time, but it was great from the bench to put the signs up, and then the players to realise the circumstance we're in, and we've got. I know it's a draw, probably feels like a win, but it's good.
2: Hey George, you've been so generous with your time. Quick one before you go: Collingwood or Adelaide? Who would you rather?
0: Both. Adelaide's my hometown, and the MCG will probably have 95,000, so I'll be very happy with either.
2: Can't wait to see how it unpacks. Thanks for your time and congratulations.
0: Thanks, guys. Cheers.
2: George Hewitt downstairs, congratulations, because even though it was a draw, the Blues are playing finals footy in 2026, which, feels like it was a lifetime ago that Michael Voss was fighting for his career and the Blues were regaining the depths of what would be another failed season, and it has been an absolute turnaround. So in their last 13 games, they've lost two now on the eve of finals, and who knows, world's their oyster. It's a free hit to a degree because you've accomplished so much that you get in as a wild card and you can just have a crack.
3: They put capital wild in wild card at the moment, yep. Carlton, don't they? From where they've been at, and you can just see the joy and enthusiasm and the love they've recaptured for the game and for each other and for the jumper. It's impossible not to get swept up in it.
1: Well, even his season probably encapsulates the turnaround itself. He was dropped for a month when they're sort of going for more runners on the outside, but then he's come back and his performance has been excellent. What a turnaround for not only Carlton, but him as an individual. Played, I think he's the 61st player today to play 100 games for two different AFL,
3: right?
1: AFL clubs.
3: Fair effort.
1: In the history of the game. So I think Josh Dunkley did it last night so he was the 60th, and then George Hewitt the 61st today. So big congrats to him. He's, when maybe he might have been looking to head back to Adelaide, there was a couple of discussions around that. He's fully cemented himself back part of this midfield four for the Blues.
2: And we spoke to him during Gather Round when there was a lot of talk about Michael Voss's future and where he was going and his potential. And he was brutally honest about the fact that he needed to improve and he had to go back and he did the hard yards. And here he is, 30 touches on Docklands and sending a Carlton into the finals. So, massive turnaround story for a lot of these Blues guys. A lot of them are younger, but the veterans who've been toiling away for nearly a decade, just waiting for a storyline like this, a fairy tale that could push them who knows how far. How'd you go with the votes, Chad?
4: You want to hear them? You want to hear the votes?
2: Yeah.
4: All right, let's go for it. So I'm going to go
3: There's some options here.
4: There is some options, and you've handled it to me.
3: You've relinquished your power.
5: So it was the right side for a left footer.
1: Might only be one option for the three.
4: I think it is two. But for me, I'm actually giving the one vote, which, I'm sure everyone's going to have opinion on. But I'm giving it to Mark Pittenett. I thought he was super important. I mean, he had 32 hitouts. He had 15 disposals, one goal. He also had 9 clearances. And the fact that his hitouts were super potent, and towards the end of that game, he actually really controlled the contest. So I really loved what I saw from him. And last week as well, like 2 weeks in a row where he's beaten his opponent directly, was super impressive.
3: When he plays this well, I like to call him Pittenay.
4: Pittenay?
3: Yeah.
4: Like he's an A.
3: Yeah, when Pittenay. It's just got a little bit more of a French sort of flourish to it.
6: I like
3: it.
6: A nothing but Pittenet.
3: Yeah. There you go. So there's options.
4: I'm going the second vote for Paddy Cripps. I mean, 34 disposals. Again, he had 12 clearances and he was probably the best on ground for Carlton. He was massive. Stepped up where it mattered, was asked of so many things and was super impressive. But I can't go past Ed Richards. I mean, 31 disposals, 2 goals. He was impressive with, I think he had 6 clearances as well, 8 inside 50s. Like, ball in hand, there's no one better on this field than him tonight. So super potent. There's a 3-2-1.
2: Missed a couple of games with the ankle injury, Richards, but would be in the discussion. He'd make at least the All-Australian squad, and then it's the team would be a debate. But
4: yeah, he's a top 10 player in the competition. Like, he's an absolute superstar. Last year.

0: with a rush.
1: He was insane last year as a whole season.
2: A lot of love for the wild card coming through on the text line, especially after you both unpacked it in terms of what it's been able to do for the competition. So the Dragon Tiger says, I'm okay with it, but it can't be called a finals win, especially if Essendon make one and eventually get there. Loving the 8,000-day streak. Brett in Canberra was a very happy Blues supporter, especially as three of my family's teams, Fremantle, Hawthorn and Carlton, now have made it through. Wildcard round is here to stay. Gilby says, great call, team, on the wildcard round. I've come around to it today. In footy, you are in it until you aren't. So there's a lot of love coming through. Josh in Williamstown, love the wild card, a great innovation based on the NBA play-in. I'm all for change, but so long as it preserves the uniqueness of our great game, theme songs should always be played pre-game and bring back the bounce for finals. A couple of Blues fans have stuck around and are really relishing that was the game and maybe the...
1: I think they're cheering on.
2: Around.
0: Could be. It's got echoes of Dave Hughes about it.
3: They're cheering Lewis Young, who's doing laps. I think he played.
1: They're pushing him through.
3: Yeah, they
1: get through, son. You got this.
2: Got to support all the depth players in the build-up to what's going to be a big finals campaign as well. Phil says, rah-rah-rah, Blues, not hearing anything about the Dogs. Give us some more there. So we did unpack it a fair bit in terms of what they had to offer and the kids that were out there throughout the afternoon. Obviously, Bontempelli to come back in as well in their ruck situation. Maybe a quick question around, like, Cody Waitman, Aaron Norton as a forward line figure. Like, Cody has the one goal tonight, couple of chances, but, you know, he missed over 600 days of footy.
1: Yeah.
2: Have they got enough scoring power? You look at the Demons.
1: I think they do. Yeah. I mean, with West down there as well, and obviously you got Darcy coming back.
2: Yep.
1: Obviously next year, but Norton, as we spoke about him, how potent was he with getting into the contest when he's looks like he's out of it? Like, he's four deep and he marks two in a row. He just didn't kick straight. Like, he could have had a huge day.
4: Didn't quite click for Cody and or Arthur Aaron Jones. Norton today, but you can see the effort and the athleticism, the knee concerns of Cody Waitman are diminished. Like, he's jumping and throwing himself into danger. It's a tough gig being a small forward, as you know, Chad. So no, I think the scoring power is there. That's not the I don't think that's the worry. Kicking accuracy.
1: Yeah, Arthur Jones, also, like, he was insane. I mean, he could have had four or five goals for a small forward, but that wasn't even the best part of his game. His defensive efforts were insane. Like, he got so many touches on the ball, some smothers, some tackles, and he came with a real oomph today. Like, I loved his game.
4: You get
1: he
4: Tim
1: put it on the scoreboard.
4: If you get Tim English back, Jordan Croft spends more time forward. That's a difficult matchup. He's over 200 centimetres tall. So that wouldn't be where I'd be concerned if I was a dog supporter.
2: And there's a couple long term, like, you know, Sam Darcy comes supporter. Back next year. You can say Butters in as well. Gee, those are some big additions to, you know, a side that is already pretty competitive and will boost their scoring prowess as well. So the Dogs are certainly a threat, just a matter of where they end up with Melbourne to come next weekend. And currently at this stage, the live ladder has them playing Collingwood and Adelaide will have Carlton in the first week. But I think everyone in footy is barracking for the alternative so we can get that absolute welcome.
4: Adelaide and Carlton, that has some drama to it.
2: They'll be in strife the cross.
4: That has great drama to it. Adelaide Oval. The wild, wild card Blues taking on the under-pressure Crows. Hoo-wee!
2: I know that they love the idea of playing at the MCG against Collingwood, but I do think if you're Carlton, that's the better matchup because Adelaide will be under the pump. You have to travel, but...
1: Nah, that's hostile.
3: Yeah,
1: it's so hostile. I'm taking MCG.
2: Yeah. I reckon, the noise is getting pretty loud in South Australia. They're so parochial and also...
1: Their tall forwards scare me a little bit, to be honest, if Adelaide. Like, they're pretty tall down there, and, like, when they're on, they're on. And I think their speed, like, Rankin's on fire. Yep. I know we're talking about Dacos as well, but, like, I don't know. Crows are...
4: I wouldn't want to play on Harry Dean at the moment.
1: Nah. Yeah, that's
4: or Jacob
1: cool.
4: Wittering.
2: Speaking of, rising star debate, everyone always felt that Jagger Smith was a clear frontrunner. He's had another big night tonight, but, I mean, Harry Dean probably hasn't played as many games, but there's going to be a few contenders that will be floating around. And Blues are
4: that should be hotly debated, I would think. Should be hotly debated.
2: Does it feel like Jagger's the clear front runner, or do you reckon it's...
1: For Rising Star?
2: Yeah.
1: He is the clear front runner. I think Dersmer is going to be a great footballer. But, again, it's like the NBA. I don't want to go back to it again, but Jagger's had another...
4: Twice.
1: He's had another 12 months than other
2: players.
1: I don't love the fact that we have a Rising Star and we can give it to a player that's been there for 12 months.
4: I'm with you on that.
1: So, and like Talia won it, for instance, at the Crows... and I can't remember who was the better player that year in terms of the first. It should be the first year, first draft. Like yeah. It should be draft.
4: That your draft year. Yeah. I think I'm with you on that.
2: Just last one to wrap up as well, giving a shout out to Adam Jones, who did get in touch with us, our producer at ABC Sport, that the last time there were two draws in the same round was in 1977. So it's been a very long time between drinks. A lot of history across this weekend, and we've had two.
1: Did you say Essendon won a final then, or what was that?
2: That's a nice way to wrap things up here at Dockland.
4: Grenade on the way.
2: huge thanks to Chad Wingard, who jumped aboard today for what was an absolute epic, and Bob Murphy as well. Good to see you, Bob.
4: Thanks, gents.
1: Thanks, absolute.
2: Get some rest before you back it up in the morning on 774.
4: Yes.
2: Maisie, great call.
3: Good to see you. Thanks for coming across.
2: Huge thanks to Poppy Penny, best name in footy, according to the text line. Did very well downstairs to get the best out of George Hewitt, to our man Stuart Hollywood Baker, I tech as well, and back in the studio to Jules Hay. It's a draw here at Docklands, 82 apiece, but it means that Carlton will be playing finals football in 2026, and at the moment, the Bulldogs will be finishing in ninth.
5: Plugging on the blind side.
6: If we truly are a sporting nation, then we need a section in the census about our sporting interests and affiliations.
7: Why is this?
6: I know.
5: Ryan HG.
7: Surely a write-in campaign would draw the attention of organisers to the need for these questions. And maybe you mark it up yourself.
6: Or just up the top of it. You know, I love Manly. Foz is doing a great job.
7: And I get all my rugby league from Plugging on the blind side.
6: From Plugging on the blind side.
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7: Fascinating insights there on the news. Welcome back to Bludging on the Blindsiders. 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
5: The best of Bludging on the Blindside. Blindsiders who punt. The Volandis Ring, a.k.a. the Smearson Loop, a.k.a. the Pappenhausen Circle of Ore, a.k.a. the Norfoluma, increases your ability to tap into the intuitive powers of the punting subconscious. This attractive trinket generates an increase in sporting soul synchronicity. All wearers report snaring more winners with the V-ring on the finger. And it is now available whenever bludging on the blind side.
7: Yes. Now, you want to get involved with the show? 0467920222. That's Bludging on the Blind Side deck number. Or the old-fashioned way, RoyNHG@abc.net.au. And the following people have Roy.
6: Yes, just on the text, actually, Max from Arcadia would like to see Eric Groth and the Gurus play in Vegas.
7: Who wouldn't? I mean, that would be...
6: It would be fantastic. I don't know if Eric's still playing, but I think we had him on the program Some years ago, and
7: it was terrific. Very credible act.
6: Yeah.
7: And not what you'd expect.
6: No.
7: Yeah, you know.
6: No. Most surprising.
7: In a quiet,
6: considered
7: thoughtful,
6: way.
7: Well-tutored way.
6: It was. Now, Rod from Valentine is saying, how do we get Americans to endorse our NRL? Perhaps the part of the advertising, if Biden wins the 2024 election, would include Russell, Hugh and Kylie. But if Trump wins with his MAGA supporters, we'd need to use Jared Hayne and Matthew Lodge. Quite the conundrum. Well, it's good to see that the rugby league really has both sides of the street covered.
7: It is. And we've got to be appear to be neutral.
6: We've got to be flexible.
7: Because we've got to work with whoever's elected. I mean,
6: exactly.
7: You know.
6: Exactly.
7: We've got that orca steel to worry about.
6: Exactly. Jeff is suggesting the opening round of rugby league next year should be held at the Olympia Stadium in Berlin. At halftime, a Spitfire could do a low flyer to commemorate the great reconnaissance work Charles Bud Tingwell did. Perhaps a cameraman on the plane could broadcast to a big screen. It'd be fantastic. The German people would love it. It's an odd suggestion, but it's
7: extremely odd.
6: Extremely odd.
7: We're not celebrating anything to 2025.
6: I don't think so.
7: 75 years.
6: It's not
7: years
6: the
7: after...
6: anniversary of anything, no. I don't think. I mean, we could find something. We could. I don't know if Charles Bud Tingwell played rugby league. I don't think he did.
7: Who was the cricketer who said it was easier to bat for Australia than it was to.
6: Oh, that was the 87 man.
7: Miller.
6: Yes. Yeah, Keith Miller.
7: Now.
6: Keith Miller.
7: I'm not sure if he's still with us, but
6: I don't think he is.
7: Flying a Spitfire would be something to look at.
6: Yeah, Someone else, that's Ron of Narrabeen, is suggesting we send neighbouring Australian school teams to the United States to play against each other. For example, Blacktown High against Mary's, St Mary's High, and play that in Sausalito, et cetera, et cetera.
9: Just willy-nilly.
6: Willy-nilly. It's not a bad idea.
9: No, because people pass
6: by. Sausalito, who are the Husky? What are they,
9: yeah, what are they doing?
6: What? Looks like a great game. What is it?
9: Yeah, where can I join?
6: Now, this has come on the email, actually. Grant has been in touch. He says, happy rugby league to you both. My life has improved exponentially, he says, since I started listening to the Bludge from Adelaide.
9: Uh-huh.
6: Mm-hmm. The conversation about flying live Steggall's chickens to Vegas, slaughtering and plucking them, was both insightful and potentially a game-changing strategy. And the best bit, bunging them in a can so Roosters supporters and Yanks can take one home after a long, after a game snack, which is a great idea. Some years ago, an Australian business led the world with canned rabbits. And according to the label, delicious cold or, if desired, served warm by boiling the can. As an extension of your canned chicken concept, if Rabbitohs play in Vegas next year, maybe Mr. Volantis could fly a stack of bunnies over and have them humanely terminated, cooked and canned for the fans.
9: Does that ring a bell with you? This is a brand new idea on me, canning rabbits.
6: Oh, no, it's very popular.
9: Is it?
6: Back in the day, yes.
9: Okay, I must say I've never seen one.
6: I think it was the Longwood Company, and there's the logo on the photograph there, HG, of the canned rabbit.
9: Right, wow, that's fantastic.
6: It is fantastic, isn't it? Yeah, I don't know why it discontinued.
9: Are we sure it discontinued?
6: Well, it might have been a marketing. Once the Khaleesi virus and once myxomatosis. People were a bit scared. Didn't want to get myxomatosis themselves, even though they couldn't.
9: But let's face it, rabbits are running amok.
6: Well, they are.
9: If the thing that might kill off the fire ants is the rabbit.
6: Mm.
9: No, I know. No, don't think about it.
6: I don't think so. Yeah. No, I think they would work in tandem. That's the disappointing thing. Well, I know they would. Now, this comes from Ian. From the Shire, he says, I'm writing in relation to your discussion in your last program about having Steggall's export chickens to the US.
9: This is caught on,
6: this
9: idea.
6: Yes, I believe by air freight. I think we were suggesting they fly over. Now, while this could be an appropriate way to export the chickens, I wonder if it's worth considering exporting them via ship. And rather than actually exporting a live chicken, load that ship up with fertilised chicken eggs. The chickens could then hatch while the ship is in transit and be ready for sale as a processed or live chicken by the time the ship reaches the US.
9: Well, it's a fascinating idea.
6: Now, with this approach, it has a number of advantages. Firstly, it is, of course, much cheaper to send produce by sea rather than air.
9: True.
6: But more importantly, since you're not exporting anything that is technically alive, I'm certain here there would be a massive reduction in the amount of export red tape that Steggall's would need to go through should there be, you know, live chickens being exported. That's true.
9: Yeah, fertilised eggs.
6: Yeah, nothing to look at here. Yeah. They're not alive.
9: Can you work out the times, though? I mean, it takes longer than, say, 4 weeks to get to America.
6: Yeah.
9: But it takes longer to grow
6: a
9: bird.
6: Well, he thought this through. He said, I've researched how long it takes for a chicken to go from hatching to being ready for the plate.
9: Good.
6: Appears to be something like 6 to 8 weeks.
9: Yes.
6: Is generally required as a minimum. So provided the boat moves at a leisurely pace on its travels to the US, that should be more than enough time. Alternately, rather than head for the West Coast, the ship could head for the East Coast of the US via either the Panama Canal or perhaps via the Cape of Good Hope. Another option considered would be include a small chook abattoir on the boat so that the freshly prepared chickens are ready for offloading once the boat arrives at its designated port. You could possibly include a small cannery operation to enable Steggall's to provide the chicken-in-a-can option that you talked about last week.
9: Isn't that great? Tremendous.
6: Tremendous.
9: Now, if it goes around the Cape of Good Hope, that is a hell of a trip.
6: It is.
9: Yeah, that's a hell of a trip. You've got to be pretty brave going that way.
6: You have.
9: And
6: the trouble is
9: the Panama Canal is got no water in it.
6: No, I know.
9: Eventually you'll get water in it, I assume, but it's got no water in it at the moment.
6: Not at the moment, no.
9: Boats are queued up on either side.
6: At the moment, you're going to be buggered. It's Cape of Good Hope or no hope. Our final idea that may increase the revenue of this venture would be, as the boat nears the US coastline and the abattoir begins operation, Steggall's could have an arrangement with one or two big game fishing clubs to have their fishing boats come out and meet the chicken boat and benefit from the stream of burley that would be available once the processing of the chickens has commenced. It's a great idea.
9: Oh, that's excellent.
6: Win, win, win.
9: It certainly is.
6: You'd get the fishing community, the boating community, chicken and rugby loving league community, community, and rugby league would obviously be talked about.
9: Yeah, brilliant.
6: And
9: that's a lovely idea.
6: Chicken in a can.
9: Chicken in a can. Yeah,
6: what
9: a
6: great idea.
9: Has Woolworths got that?
6: I haven't seen it.
9: No. You go to supermarkets more than me.
6: I know. I probably do, but I haven't seen chicken in a can. I haven't.
9: No.
6: But then again, it's years since I've seen rabbit in a can.
9: True.
6: More's the pity. I mean, it was a beautiful... I mean, you could have it cold. You know, you didn't have to heat it up. I mean, you could boil a can if you wanted to. If you wanted to, if, you know...
9: Hot rabbit.
6: Yeah. If you had people coming round, it was a formal dinner party, you'd obviously heat the can up. But if it wasn't, if it was just, you know, family and a couple of mates...
9: Yeah, you could
6: just
9: eat it cold.
6: Take the top off it.
9: On Friday night.
6: Yeah. Have it cold.
9: Watch rugby league.
6: Now, Andrew, in Newcastle, happy rugby league, and to all the new fans from the United States, I've come across this screenshot of tweets verbatim of what you predicted the Americans would say once they were witnesses to the rugby league spectacle in Vegas. Now, these are some of the quotes. Great that the number one for the Broncos is a good-looking pal. Good thing my wife isn't watching.
9: That's Reece Walsh they're talking about.
6: That's right. Yeah, won't find pretty boys like that playing for the mighty University of Alabama. Talking again about Reece Walsh. Another bloke says, first time watching rugby today on FS1 and I am impressed. I don't know the rules, but wow, what intensity.
9: That's great.
6: Isn't that great?
9: You don't have to know the rules to love rugby league. I'm telling you that now.
6: Am I seeing this correctly?
9: Who does know the
6: rules? Are these people playing without pads or helmets? Question mark.
9: That's got to be a drop in there.
6: No, I don't think so. I think that's genuine. This comes from Matt and Ben, who describe themselves as rugby league emissaries.
9: Ah, good. Yeah, where are they writing from?
6: From Vegas.
9: From Vegas?
6: Greetings from Alley Giant Stadium. What a night! Exclamation mark. All the very best of Australia on display for our American friends. Assuming the Man of Feathers will repeat this truly cultural event in the future, well, for the next 4 years, it's there. He's got some suggestions for next year.
9: Oh, yeah, good.
6: One, the toilets were plentiful, but clearly not Leichhardt Oval standard.
9: Oh, no, well, nothing is.
6: Well, it's very hard to
9: imbue
6: a toilet with a history that it can't have. You can't have that. I mean,
9: but
6: think about Leichhardt Oval toilets, the history.
9: Yeah, but eventually Alley Giant toilets will get the history.
6: Of course they will.
9: As long as the city council doesn't knock them down.
6: Yes.
9: Or whoever owns Alley Giant.
6: Yes. A ratio of one toilet per 100 people is simply not enough.
9: No. Oh, that's interesting.
6: The security personnel need to understand that when Manly fans tog off down to their budgie smugglers, it's simply their way of showing support.
9: Now, why wasn't that promoted?
6: Yeah.
9: See, that's almost the Mankini.
6: Yeah, I know. Even better. You know, just a pair of briefs in club colours wandering around Vegas. You know?
9: AU.
6: Yeah, police would be involved. Hey, what are you dressed in?
9: Wow, ring up right. Lachlan Bell, buddy.
6: Yeah. Now, cutting the song K-San halfway through when the whole crowd is singing, that was un-Australian.
9: Oh, I didn't know that.
6: I didn't know that. That's a shocking thing.
9: Well, where's the ambassador?
6: Faculties to put on a same-day multi. This is the centre of gambling universe and not a TAB to be found.
9: No, I know. Don't get me started.
6: We'd also suggest that while the tagline Unleashed was effective, what would be more powerful and, dare we say, a cultural aphrodisiac would be, do you like to rugby league? Especially when said with a knowing Aussie smile and a sideways glance. This is Sin City after all.
9: Ooh.
6: Do you like to rugby league?
9: Mm. I'd have to work on mine. Do you like the rugby league?
6: Yeah, with a wink. Now, this is from Jack in Lismore. Just finally, he says, someone's suggesting Germany surrendered in 45.
9: So that'll mean it's, 75
6: years.
9: No, it's got to be more than that, 80.
6: 80 years.
9: 80 years.
6: Right. Yeah. Since Germany surrendered. Well, I suppose so. I mean, it's a peg you can hang it on.
9: Yeah.
6: Isn't it? With the Spitfire and all that. Just remind, what happened 80 years ago? Oh, yeah, we surrendered. Oh, great. Now, your shared astonishment at the news that Brad Fittler was now in charge of some sort of pathways.
9: Pathways, program. Yes. And you ring up and you say, can put me through to Pathways.
6: Put me through to Brad.
9: Or Pathways.
6: Pathways. and your uncertainty as to what actually is meant alongside your astoundment that Fred had that gig made me wonder if Freddie wasn't rugby league's first walking oxymoron. For example, if anyone can do it, Freddie can, but also if Freddie can do it, anyone can.
9: That's right.
6: That's true.
9: That's right.
6: Isn't it? Yeah. I mean, Freddie is an example of the pathway, isn't he?
9: Who would have thought that he could have become coach in New South Wales and then go on and get a job in headquarters and stuff like that?
6: As a pathways guy.
9: And, as a pathways guy. But remember, of course, the Hogs for the Homeless.
6: Yes.
9: He led that out
6: he
9: there.
6: Did.
9: He found
6: did.
9: Roads to go out to places never heard of
6: rugby
9: league and hated New
6: he
9: South Wales.
6: He re-turfed some of those ovals. I don't know how that turfing went, whether someone kept the water up or not. I have no idea. Hmm. But it was an attempt, you know, and Freddie was part of the first rugby league attempts to get rid of fire ants. Whenever they saw them, they'd jump on them. They did. I know that as a fact. Because Freddie would say, you know, shoes on, the fire ants are here.
9: Yeah.
6: Anyway, just on the text here, someone's suggesting cane toads are building the rafts for the fire ants. We're fighting three armies, rabbits, ants and toads.
9: Yeah, well, hang on.
6: Coalition of evil. What about pigs?
9: Yeah, pigs. Brumbies. Feral cats.
6: Yes.
9: I mean, where do you want me to start?
6: Camels.
9: Oh, yeah, that's 500,000.
6: 500 billion of the bloody things. And what about a cattle in a can? Export that.
5: The best of Bludging on the Blind Side.
10: About two, three, four.
5: Fitness freaks at last. The diet that says you. The prune, kumquat and quince team have created breakfast, lunch and dinner options that fit around your training schedule. This three-pronged attack on fitness allows you to eat your way to Origin success. The PCQ setup features spreads created by nutritional experts who have played the game. Dr. Dan Staines, Professor of Food Technology at Lithgow Uni. Nathan, I like to eat Hindmarsh. And Senior Surgeon of Sustenance, Brad Thorne, have pooled over 5,700 games of top-flight rugby league experience and poured it into three meals of magic. And it is 10% off if you mention Bludging on the Blind Side.
6: Yes, just on the text, Max is suggesting could the NRL buy an island off Papua New Guinea and sell the naming rights to fund the infrastructure, Bunnings Island, for example. It could also house an NRL resort and an NRL museum, which would be a wonderful draw card for the NRL tourists that would flock to the island.
9: Well, I think that's an excellent idea.
6: It is a good idea, isn't
9: and
6: it?
9: And I'm just wondering if there could be rugby league island television.
6: Now, yes.
9: I'm not sure how this would work. I don't think you could have it during the playing season, but in the off-season,
6: yes,
9: that there could be rugby league players seeking romance.
6: Oh, yes.
9: There.
6: A sort of love at first flush on Bunnings Island.
9: Correct. Bunnings.
6: It's not a bad idea.
9: Using Bunnings products.
6: Sure. So, no, it's a wonderful idea.
9: I think you could get, say, 30 weeks out of the rugby league and maybe a bit of pre-season stuff. You might get up to 35, trip to Vegas thrown in and all that sort of stuff. But then you'd have quite a few. You'd have almost 20 weeks for, you know,
6: pure rugby league.
9: Well,
6: social rugby league.
9: Social rugby league, yeah, that's better.
6: Someone is suggesting Manus Island. Perfect. The infrastructure's in place. Well, some of the infrastructure. There's no stadium there.
9: How about Christmas Island?
6: Is there a hospital? I suppose there'd be a hospital there. Christmas Island, that's not bad.
9: Do we own Manus Island, though?
6: Well, let's say we do.
9: That's Papua New Guinea, isn't it?
6: No, I think we own it. It's been excised, hasn't it?
9: Excised, right.
6: Yeah. So we still got it? We still own it, but we don't own it, if you know what I mean. We own it for some purposes,
9: i.e.
6: no one else is allowed on it.
9: Yeah.
6: But when a push comes to shove, it's not ours if someone wants to complain being stuck there.
9: Christmas Island's got a lot of the stuff in place, though. It's got a hospital and obviously it's got...
6: Has it got a stadium? I don't think so.
9: No, but it wouldn't take much to build one.
6: No.
9: I mean, if you want to... I mean, are you thinking about a 50,000-seater?
6: At least.
9: Certainly got a wharf.
6: Yeah.
9: And it has that weird thing with the crabs.
6: Mm.
9: You know,
6: I
9: forget what they call it, the crab run.
6: Yeah.
9: And they're
6: that could be fun for people wanting to see rugby league. Go down and have a look at the crabs. Why not? It was a bonus. What a great double. We saw a great match. You know, the Kummels, you know, against Para. You know, thanks to Barrett, Para won. But so the Crabs were just out of this world.
9: Can I ask, though, do you think your idea, which is an island that's owned by Papua New Guinea.
10: Yeah, I would have thought so, yeah.
9: Yes. An island owned by Australia looks like it's Philander's.
10: Yeah.
9: Just wanting
10: big
9: more
10: noting.
9: Money. Big noting and wanting more money.
10: Yeah. Yeah.
9: Potentially $50 million could be paid to the NRL in the form of license fee. What entity is going to pay this money, though? That's the thing. So the
6: Kummel... Well, it would be the Papua New Guinea government, would it be?
9: Now you're talking. Leaving around $250 million for the code and federal government to invest in PNG for welfare and development programs. Now, can I just say, all this money, wouldn't people in Australia feel a bit weird about this? That we're going to go and buy some daycare centres in Papua New Guinea. We've got, you know, Bunnings Island up and running.
6: Oh, no, look, I think the Australian public would think, we hear about foreign aid all the time, but we don't know what happens with it.
9: Yeah.
6: You know, the money just goes, whatever they do with it, who knows?
9: Mm.
6: But here you're actually seeing where the money's going.
9: Yeah.
6: We can see the building of the nuclear power station on Bunning Island. You can see the wharf go in. You can see the stadium go in. You can see the hospital go in. You can see the ferry wharf go in.
9: And
6: you can see the ferries arriving every hour or so with people, you know, ferry
9: wanting
6: players
9: to
6: into Port Moresby to read.
9: School kids.
6: Yeah, all of that.
9: And Four Corners to be able to do a very positive story on all of this.
6: Well, of course they could.
9: Yeah, but you know what they're going to do?
6: They're going to talk it down. We know they will. They've got that communist agenda, whatever it is. They will not talk about rugby league.
9: Do these clubs need a visit from somebody like Albo? Saying, you know, hello, everyone, my name's Albo.
10: Yeah,
9: you may have seen me on television. Yeah. I'm the Prime Minister of this nation.
10: And I love rugby league.
9: Oh, I love rugby league. I'm a mad
10: South. And this is what's going to happen.
9: Yeah.
10: I mean, that's what it is. It needs an old-fashioned strongman to get this happening.
9: It does. The clubs are yet to sign the licence agreements beyond the end of this season as they argue the finer points of the competition from 2025. One of the key issues is the plans for expansion, specifically the $600 million carrot that is being waved under NRL's nose to house a PNG team. The commission is also exploring possible tax incentives for Australian NRL stars to play in PNG, although the 17 clubs could view that as an unfair playing field under the salary cap. Now, the tax implications are not to be underestimated.
10: No, they're not.
9: So that's another donation of money to the...
10: Well, if you are, say, an Australian citizen playing for the Kummels or the Headhunters or whatever they're going to be called... would you be paying tax under the Australian system or under the tax under the Papua New Guinean system? This is yet to be worked out.
9: Well, Bunning Island, you're suggesting Bunning Island.
10: Well, Bunning Island could be tax neutral.
9: Ah.
10: See, if we put a casino on Bunning Island.
9: Are you suggesting that?
10: Well, I'm just running this up the flagpole. If we want Bunning Island to be able to carry its own dead, so to speak, then Bunning Island might have to have a casino built in as well. Could be part of the hospital complex. I don't know. I'm just looking at the back of the envelope at this stage.
9: Can I raise 2 points? The two casinos in Sydney looks like busted ass operations.
10: They do. They're poorly run.
9: Yeah.
10: How do you lose money in a casino? How do you do that? I mean, that's a special skill that needs to be explored later.
9: On Four Corners. Now, the other thing is, are you worried that nuclear reactor...
10: Yes.
9: Will be a magnet for terrorism in the same way as a casino.
10: Oh, Lord, don't put that idea into anyone's head, HG, please. But if you are suggesting that the hospital complex come casino could somehow house the nuclear reactor, well, yes.
5: The best of Bludging on the Blind Side.

0: best of bludging on the blind side.
1: Do you think that they're trying to work out a model here which could apply to other nations? Mm. Now,
2: definitely, because Solomon Islands, you'd imagine...
1: Well, remember a lot of Pacifica players play in the rugby league.
2: They do.
1: And, you know, in fact, you'd be hard to imagine the rugby league without Pacifica component.
2: No.
1: Now,
2: the other thing that's occurred to me, HG, is as we see every time rugby league is played in Darwin, that it can get very hot.
1: Have you observed that?
2: Yes, I have. Yeah. I'm suggesting that the stadium in Bunnings Island be a biosphere.
1: Air conditioned?
2: We could keep it air conditioned, keep it at constant temperature, say 20, 21 degrees.
1: And that's why you have your nuclear reactor to create the power to run the air conditioning.
2: You've got it. Yep.
1: One of the key concerns about establishing a team in Port Moresby is security for players, coaches, officials and their families. So much so, the NRL has already flagged a $100 million compound for them to stay in. Now, that raises the question, where's this money coming from?
2: Yes, yes.
1: I mean, so far we've got a $50 million licensing fee.
2: Yes, a $100 million compound and $600 million coming from the Albanese government going who knows where.
1: Yeah, is the $100 million being paid for by Australia?
2: I don't know.
1: Or the rugby league?
2: Yes, I don't know.
1: According to the federal government...
2: But this compound is surely short-term. I mean, you'd use the compound while Bunnings Island be fitted out, I assume.
1: Yeah.
2: Because it's going to take at least 15 years to get the nuclear power happening. On Bunnings Island.
1: So
2: the power in the meantime would be, I suppose, solar power.
1: Yes, that's right. And nothing.
2: Yeah.
1: For nothing, apart from the panels.
2: Yeah.
1: Now, obviously, you can trawl back through the history of Papua New Guinea and find things that speak against this, but we don't do that.
2: No.
1: Here we go. Rugby league will mitigate security concerns because everyone has a common agenda. They'll enjoy their rugby league. It will solve our social issues, which in turn will help reduce crime rates. It'll be transformative. This is Sonk talking.
2: Yep.
1: People will put aside their differences and come together and enjoy the game. Mm. Now,
2: That is true.
1: They do put aside their differences.
2: Yeah, well, in the World Cup, you know, when the Kumuls are playing... The crime rate in the Moresby area, it just disappears. You know, for at least 2 hours, no crime.
1: Now, people take it, as in security concerns, out of context because the fans are crazy. They basically come close to the players. Has anyone been hurt? They just love the game. While Albanese wants to secure PNG's support as a geopolitical ally in the region, the pitch for the NRL from the bid team is what it can do for the country's youth.
2: Yes.
1: Who don't care about China.
2: Having a rugby league team would revolutionise many aspects of Papua New Guinean society.
1: It would. And the camp on Bunnings Island would offer employment opportunities.
2: Of course it
1: and
2: would, just in the construction.
1: I know.
2: And let alone the maintenance. Yes. And there would be jobs. There'd be jobs in the hospital. There'd be jobs in the casino. There'd be jobs...
1: The barista, the training centre, the
2: airport would need a barista as well. As well as making, you know, sandwiches you can put in that plastic wrapping and put in the fridge, et cetera, et cetera. People love that. Oh, yes, there'd be plenty of jobs.
1: The trouble is we seem to have a lot of hairs running in all directions.
2: Yes. Well, we need someone to pull these threads together and take charge.
1: Yeah, we do.
2: Don't we?
1: We do. But take charge of the whole thing because... Today...
2: Well, isn't it feathers? Isn't it feathers'
1: job?
2: Well,
1: feathers is meant to do it. But
2: if you get feathers with, say, Freddie Fittler,
1: you know,
2: organising all the pathway options, you've got every base covered, haven't you?
1: The 700 kids, there's got to be a team in them.
2: Yes.
1: Both men's and women's.
2: Yes.
1: And, of course, Bunnings Island. And let's face it, Bunnings Island could be self-sustaining after a while.
2: Well, of course it'll be self-sustaining.

0: And we don't know yet how much Bunnings are going to be prepared to put in for the sponsorship, the naming rights of Bunnings Island. I mean, it might go to someone else. It might go to Mitre 10. Mightn't it?
1: Well,
0: I mean, that's what you've got to say to the Bunnings people when you're dealing with them. You know, put your money where your mouth is, fella, because we're going to receive a call from...
1: M10.
0: Yeah.
1: Right. Now,
0: that's how you got to deal with it. I mean, that's what it's like in the business world, HG. Yeah, that's what it's like. Yeah. It's hard-nosed.
1: Yeah. That's the difficulty is that when we see the man who sleeps in his suit...
0: Yep. And from left field might come Macquarie Bank.
1: Exactly. That's what I was...
0: Macquarie Bank Island. They might love that.
1: Whoa, with a casino and hospital.
0: With a casino and a bloody nuclear power. I mean, it's got it all. And the ferry. Don't forget the ferry wharf.
1: And the ground with the...
0: With the biosphere.
1: The biosphere. 20,000 people in there.
0: Yep.
1: I mean, they could camp out in it.
0: I suppose they could.
1: Well, I just made that up.
0: Yeah.
1: As a bit of a bonus.
0: What, in the off-season, just rent out the stadium at 21 degrees for people who just want to be comfortable for half the year. Is that what you mean?
1: I think that's what I mean.
0: Okay.
1: See, and what worries me is, you know, we've got this thing going, yeah, this is big business. This is huge business. Macquarie Bank, Mitre 10, Bunnings, and then Volandis has to go back and solve the Rose Hill problem.
0: Yes.
1: See, when's...
0: But that's a good problem to have. Isn't it the Rose Hill problem? Because you've got this enormous space. We have this need for housing and social housing in Australia at the moment. It's a housing crisis. We know that. It's a win-win for Volandis, isn't it?
1: I mean, the
0: amount of money you could get from a developer for Rose Hill would be...
1: Unbelievable.
0: Unbelievable.
1: Yeah, unimaginable.
0: Yes.
1: But then, of course, you've got the problem of Waller and Gay. Hadn't Gay been good for racing?
0: Yes, she's been great for racing.
1: And the club membership. Yes. They don't want it. They want to have the slipper.
0: Yeah, but who gives a bugger what Gay thinks in this issue? Isn't it the man with the feathers in the trousers in this? Hasn't he got...
1: Yes.
0: Isn't he the strong man here?
1: Yeah.
0: Isn't he the one saying, have a look at bloody Macquarie Bank Island. Now have a look at what's happening at Rose Hill. Me, I did it. Isn't that it?
1: I think you're right.
0: So, Gay, you've been great for racing, but you haven't been great for real estate. I've got to be honest, haven't you?
1: You do.
0: I mean, when you think of Gay, you don't think of real estate. You don't.
1: And can I point out that you have to start somewhere?
0: Yes.
1: That to solve the housing crisis, no point talking about it like we do all the time, every hour of this show, the crisis in housing.
0: Yes.
1: If you can sell off Rose Hill for real estate,
0: yes,
1: then you might as well do it, because that's about the only idea we've got.
0: Well, it's not a bad idea, and it solves the problem in, you know, maybe 10 or 11 years' time for at least 5,000 people. It does. They're the facts.
2: The best of Bludging on the Blind Side. This Thursday at Rugby League World Auburn, the Football Wellness Clinic focuses on your aura. Have your shadow analysed by former St George supercoach Brian Smith. Smithy will be at the controls of his oral diviner, ready to poke about daily from 11 a.m. Discounts for families who mention Bludging on the Blind Side.
3: Roy, over the years we've made mention of the heritage-listed toilets of interest at Leichhardt Oval.
0: We have.
3: And, in fact, you broke the story a few weeks ago that these are set now for demolition in the rebuild.
0: Yep.
3: Has there been any development on a relocation of the toilets to another nearby area in the complex that is Leichhardt Oval?
0: Yeah, I've heard nothing.
3: No.
0: There's been no communication come out of Inner West Council. And, you know, it's up to them. They're the ones directing this whole project.
3: Now,
0: they came up with the blueprint, et cetera, et cetera. And I think they lied to people when they said that they were supporting the heritage listed toilets and that they would be left
3: and the retention
0: intact.
3: Of that.
0: Yeah.
3: Now, oddly enough, this has an echo with another council problem, and that is the Newcastle Council.
0: Oh, yeah.
3: And there's been a suggestion that change rooms near a swimming area in the Newcastle swimming pool, an ocean pool, be demolished and rebuilt

0: even though people go still and appreciate what this changing room offers, the history connected to the changing room and the facilities nearby. So we noticed that president of Friends of Newcastle Ocean Baths, the community has grown over the post, has grown over post-swim chats in the open-air change rooms, is an important part to the well-being as the laps swum by swimmers.
1: Yep.
0: So you get the idea that a community get up early in the morning. I think Peter Wickham goes down every day at 4:30 a.m. and swims 1.5 kilometres.
1: Good on him.
0: And, and then he gets out and has a natter to the other people who have assembled in the time that he's been swimming. So it's a meeting place.
1: Yeah.
0: It's appeals to everybody, solicitors, former labourers and others continue their discussions over coffee when they open nearby. There's cafes nearby where they can get a cup of coffee and maybe sometimes, you know, a pan au raisin or a chocolate croissant or something like that to go with the coffee. Now,
1: The thing is, it's people of all walks of life gathered there, HG.
0: With one purpose.
1: With one purpose, to have a bit of a swim, towel off, get changed and have a cup of coffee.
0: Indeed. Now, the backstory to this, is two backstories, really. There's an attempt to demolish this great facility, which has been there since, I've got to get the
1: date. Before the war.
0: Before, well, it's 1922, I think it was built. The bars were opened in 1922.
1: I know, the history, the patina that holds the memories.
0: The architecture. Okay, they advertised, they were offering safe swimming, no shark scares, shallow water for kiddies, and the best dressing accommodation in Australia.
1: Yeah, that's at the time it was.
0: Now, some time ago, we broke a story that the council was going to impose draconian legislation about the use of these changing rooms, which prevented you from being nude in the change rooms.
1: That's
0: you had to go in there with your towel, put the towel around you and take off your shorts and put on your budgie smugglers or whatever you were wearing before you went out in the public. Yep. So no nudity was the ban there. Yep. When we come to the anticipated changes, the plan for a roof is part of a $40 million development application by the Newcastle City Council, being considered by the Hunter and Central Regional Planning Authority, which includes a licensed cafe. Upgrades were made in 2024 to the pool pumps, deck floors and seating, but nothing to the physical structure. The open air change rooms are taken out, say goodbye to heritage, said one of the 1,000 submissions to the changes. So open air quality of the change rooms is part of their special attraction.
1: It just has no roof.
0: And that's right.
1: It's beautiful.
0: That's right.
1: It feels so natural.
0: And warm.
1: And warm. You've got the sun.
0: Yeah, exactly. All times of year.
1: It's natural.
0: The plan includes the modernisation of toilets and a family change room that Newcastle Council says would meet the privacy recommendation of the New South Wales Upper House Committee into public toilets.
1: Right.
0: I didn't realise I had the one going, but that'd be a fascinating committee to sit on.
1: But look, the thing is, actually, you and I have been in those changing rooms.
0: We have.
1: Now, we scoped it and we determined that if any perv or sicko wanted to come down and have a look over the roof into what was going on in the changing rooms, they'd need a 4.5 metre ladder.
0: Or they'd be risking life and limb.
1: You just couldn't do it.
0: No.
1: You just couldn't do it.
0: But that's
1: so the idea that pervs and sickos are going to have been going to Newcastle bars there to perv on people, that's just lies.
0: I know.
1: It's never happened.
0: Now, the New South... and after early consultations, the council agreed to change the layout and increase the roof height to balance the need for natural light and the feeling of open air with privacy, security and the protection of the historic facade. Then we get to an update on all of this.
1: Yeah.
0: A spokesperson for the city council said it acknowledged that many people's deep emotional connection to the baths and the change.
1: Good. Well, that's a start.
0: Now,
1: deep emotional connection,
0: That's right. That is precisely why this project has involved more than a decade of consultation. You think they would have given up by now?
1: Well, you think after 10 years they would have listened by now? People don't want it changed!
0: And a technical review and why strong views continue to be expressed on elements of the design such as the amenities roof. I do find this weird that they've had a committee meeting all this time. 10 years.
1: 10 years.
0: People would have died on that committee.
1: That's right.
0: Not to be too unkind.
1: Yeah.
0: Council said the design would meet guidelines to prevent crime through environmental...
1: Crime! What crime?
0: Hang on. Through environmental...

0: through environmental design and prevent drones from taking photos of people changing or sunbaking.
1: Drones.
0: Have they got any evidence that drones have been attacking the Newcastle baths?
1: None.
0: I mean, drone technology's come a long way, but
1: it has. It has.
0: The new roof would protect the much-loved facade.
1: Yeah. But even if you put on a roof on it, HG, have you seen the development of these drones? They're using in Ukraine. They can go right into the dressing room, into the toilet,
0: collar
1: down just under the bowl. They can. You can't stop that. You just got to rely on the common sense of Aussie people.
0: Indeed.
1: Now, Aussie people aren't, generally speaking,
0: idiots,
1: pervs and sickos. And you and I know that since 1922, there's been no evidence of any perv or sicko getting involved with the Newcastle baths.
0: You know, I monitor perv and sicko sites regularly.
1: You do.
0: And I've never seen anybody make any mention of the opportunities of the Newcastle baths. Fact!
1: Exactly. Now, exactly.
0: The new roof would protect the much-loved facade, sheltering the structure from the harsh coastal environment.
1: Well, it survived the harsh coastal environment since 1922.
0: Without one. But the new roof was driven by fear and not evidence. Friends' Freedom of Information requests had not uncovered any drone incidents.
1: Thank you.
0: That's apropos of your comments.
1: Thank you.
0: Speculative pervert panic is being used to justify enclosing one of the bar's most cherished features, said the boss of the Friends of the Newcastle Baths.
1: That's right.
0: If drones and voyeurism were generally a problem, more than 2,500 people wouldn't have signed the petition to save the open-air change rooms at the Newcastle Ocean Baths. Echoed your point.
1: Yep.
0: This roof isn't responding to community experience. It's overriding it. Of the 270 submissions to the DA, 257 objected to it.
1: Thank you.
0: Commercialisation in blah, 172. Anyway.
1: Yep.
0: It's a panic created by people who want to prosecute an architectural result. Nothing more.
1: No, that's right. That's right.
0: Can you suggest or could you support, I'm calling this today, a march from the Newcastle baths to the Leichhardt's toilets of interest?
1: It's not a bad idea.
0: You know?
1: It's not a bad idea. Yeah.
0: Because that would be a hell of a walk.
1: Yeah.
0: And you'd easily get up your 10,000 steps in a day.
1: You certainly would.
0: But, you know, and it might take you a couple of days and you might be able to stop at a couple on the way down.
1: Yeah.
0: Like there's terrific change rooms at, say, McMaster's Beach.
1: Yep.
0: And then you can push on over the, what's it called? I forget, the Rip Bridge.
1: Yep. Yeah. Now, it'd be quite a walk. It'd send quite a message. And I would encourage all of those who are going to do this walk with us, bring your drones.
2: The best of bludging on the blind side. Fans of rugby league are 9% more successful in gambling than any other cohort. This is a rugby league fact. Bludging on the blind side.

0: The best of Bludging on the Blind Side.
1: As you know, it's the Royal Easter Show on at the moment in Sydney.
2: Best show in the world, isn't it?
1: The displays, the regional displays, just unbelievable. Yeah. And the quality of the
2: Well, we're going out next week to have a look at Wayne Bennett's chooks.
1: Yeah, well, they're...
2: Because they're all the talk out there. They're huge.
1: I know. Well, they will be a gobstopper.
2: Yeah.
1: You know, you'll walk up, turn the corner and just stand.
2: That's right.
1: Think, how does he get them so big?
2: Yeah,
1: and
2: can I point out, they're twice the size of an emu. They are huge.
1: Yeah, and can I point out, and this is going to surprise you, Trelly's brought down a few cows that he's had on the property.
2: Oh, yeah.
1: And as you know, Trelly's very big in the cow world.
2: Of course he is.
1: And he gets prices all the time for his stock.
2: Yep.
1: And he's brought in another truckload. Don't know where he got the petrol from. I don't want to know.
2: No.
1: Because it's obviously diesel, so it's a bit harder to get.
2: Yeah.
1: Anyway, he had some in the cupboard up there and he poured it in. Yeah. Off they bought. And he's got a real chance of getting a double up in, you know, both the Aberdeen Angus and the Jersey cow. Very rare double to get.
2: Very rare. Isn't that wonderful?
1: Once a beef, once a milking cow. Really hot.
2: Yeah, it doesn't matter. That's great.
1: That's Trelly. Now, the wood shop.
2: Mm-hmm.
1: So... A lot of events in the wood shop, and it's called the Wimbledon Wood Shop, with more than 150 competitors from around Australia and the globe, and 7 world championship events, multiple disciplines across the schedule. Now, I can't do it all. There's obviously the standing on the log chopping it, or going up the telegraph pole chopping it.
2: That's right.
1: Teams events, and
2: don't we take on New Zealand? Isn't there a challenge against New
1: Zealand?
2: There
1: is. There's always
2: that's always a
1: test.
2: Great. Yeah.
1: Now,
2: test match. That's right.
1: We highlight the work of Kane Skarstrom.
2: Oh, yes.
1: Now, the name may have a Scandinavian vibe about it, where they love chopping things down.
2: They do.
1: Because they've got so many trees. Anyway.
2: Well, there are no trees in Scandinavia now from, you know, the big chop of the 19th century. Remember?
1: And nobody bothered to replant them Johnny Appleseed style.
2: No.
1: Right. Kane's from South Windsor, where there's no trees.
2: Mm.
1: And he's a chopper.
2: Good.
1: The great thing is he's a teenager. And it's a 13-year-old. He comes in the junior wood shop.
2: Mm.
1: He's preparing to compete for the first time at the Royal.
2: Yep.
1: He says, simple policy, I try to stay calm and not freak out.
2: Good man.
1: Imagine if
2: such a wise head on a young body.
1: And imagine if that could be a Foz's advice to the...
2: It may be, could well be. Yeah.
1: Leave the Rolexes, boys. Just stay calm and try not to freak
2: calm.
1: Out.
2: Stay calm.
1: Now... try to get through the front as quick, and then I can pace myself in the back. So they've got to turn around.
2: Yes.
1: You may be able to picture this. Chop, chop, chop, chop, chop.
2: Yes.
1: Enough done. Chop.
2: Twist around. Yeah.
1: There you go. Myself in the back so I don't puff out real fast.
2: Mm.
1: Now, Kane is among the youngest competitors in the junior development program.
2: Good. I didn't know there was a junior development program. Isn't it good to know there is? Someone's doing the right thing.
1: Yeah.
2: In wood shopping.
1: He's been honing his skills at smaller agricultural show for years and watching rugby league when he can.
2: Yeah.
1: With support from the local Metropolitan Axemen's Association based in Hawkesbury. Now, remember a couple of weeks ago, we broke the story that there's the Demolition Derby, the Australian Demolition Derby Association.
2: Yes.
1: And now we've got another one to add to that, the Metropolitan Axemen's Association, for people who like to chop things down and living in suburbs.
2: Yes.
1: Not the rural and regional.
2: No,
1: they
2: that's
1: have
2: right.
1: their own association.
2: Yes. Yeah, Metropolitan Axe people.
1: Correct.
2: They're a forgotten community,
1: they are.
2: Forgotten
1: that's
2: community,
1: right.
2: aren't they?
1: Giving them publicity. Yeah,
2: good on you.
1: Yeah. If you're doing something wrong, this is the axeman, they'll pull you up and help you make it, fix it up.

0: list of people who want to do the double, bait and chop.
1: Bait and chop.
0: The thing about these, the metro clubs are smaller because there's not a lot of people who want to do it.
1: Yeah.
0: He said,
1: well, they're probably more than you think, you know.
0: I bet you that's true.
1: I mean,
0: imagine if the news tonight led with the
1: wood chopping.
0: And the knock-on is Metropolitan clubs have opened their membership books for more people to join and be knocked over in the rush.
1: For so long, actually, I've been asking teachers, why don't you just turn up one day with an axe? Just see what happens. Because I know what happens. Every kid will want to use it. And that's what you want to see, isn't it?
0: Now, Kane's mum, Rachel, said his love of the sport started with the camping trip. He must have been about 5 or 6, and he picked up our tomahawk for that they'd had their camping site for cutting firewood and just kept cutting the log all weekend.
1: Yeah,
0: I mean, couldn't stop.
1: Born to it.
0: Exactly.
1: Born to chop.
0: I just kept it going at it, and then Dad found this Axeman's Association on Facebook, and we went and tried it out, and we ended up liking it.
1: Yeah.
0: Now, of course, they wear proper gear like the chain mesh socks and chin guards so they don't chop...
1: bits of your feet off, which can set you back.
0: Which has happened in the past. Yeah. Isn't that a great story?
1: It's a wonderful story.
0: An Easter classic.
1: Yeah.
0: An Easter classic.
1: Whatever happened to Big Dave Foster? Wasn't he our chopping maestro?
0: He was.
1: He was the best in the world.
0: Indeed. And world champ. And he had a family. I think Tasmania.
1: Yes, Tasmania. Yeah, the home of wood chopping. It was for a long time.
0: And, you know, they didn't have saws or power machines.
1: No, they didn't.
0: They just had Dave Foster.
1: Yeah.
0: They cleared about 80% of Tasmania before the government stamped
1: it out. Dave and his family.
0: Yeah.
1: That's right.
0: Incredible. And the family kicked on, I think. I think they did.
1: I think Dave might have had a couple of choppers in the family. A couple of kids took up the chop.
0: leave an axe lying around and somebody's going to put it to good
1: use. That's right.
0: I mean, as you say, I'd love to see pig shooting and chopping wood return to the syllabus.
1: I try.
0: I assume rural and regional places have wood chopping as a subject that the people can get involved in, sharpening, how to fix the handle, Scandinavian tools, are they any good, you know, all that sort of so much. Aussie axes, where are we going wrong?
1: Making your own axe, you know.
0: In the forge.
1: That's right, forging your own axe. Mm. I mean, they were the days, weren't they, when you go to school and you'd actually learn something.
2: The best of bludging on the blind side. The 2025 Year of Healing is helping all current and former Manly players and is now reaching out to all supporters of the Sea Eagles who have endured a lifetime of abuse from Manly-hating rugby league fans. To assist in providing psychiatric support to troubled Manly fans, visit the Help Manly Heal app with an open mind and an open wallet. This is Bludging on the Blind Side.
1: It's long occurred to me, HG, what I'd like to see legislators look at. I've often dreamt of having, say, my own poker machine at home. I'm wondering if... you know, we looked at the stats a couple of weeks ago.
0: I know the distribution.
1: The Penrith area have 2,564 poker machines. Now, could I suggest there would be 2,564 addresses that would love to have their own?
0: No, you're absolutely right. And can I point out something to you?
1: That your spatial problem, your social distancing, all of that is solved.
0: Now, can I point out...
1: And you can have one or two mates around on the odd occasion. Oh, g'day, Les. Do you got the machine in, mate? Yeah, I've got each way nudger. No way!
0: Yeah.
1: I love each way nudger.
0: Let me out it.
1: Can I have a come around? You know what I mean? And so the club, that will...
0: I understand.
1: Yes.
0: Now, can I just echo your thoughts by saying that I think numbers are revealing less people are playing the poker machines, but more money is going through.
1: Yes.
0: So your idea is to take the machine out of the club and put it in the home.
1: Put it in the home.
0: You know, I've always dreamed of having poker machines in schools.
1: Oh, well, who hasn't?
0: Yeah.
1: I know, but you won't get any headway on that. You won't.
0: No, I know.
1: You won't.
0: I know. They're already,
1: you won't. I'm telling you.
0: No, they're already chock-a-block with gambling options.
1: Well, that's true.
0: They just won't be able to take on any more.
1: Well, kids use phones. The gambling options are there. They don't need a poker machine. It's your older demographic who aren't as what we call switched on. You know what I mean?
3: who would love to spend the last few years of their existence on this planet with a loved

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0: One of Australia's most recognisable broadcasters is facing the biggest battle of his life. Alan Jones has pleaded not guilty to multiple historical sexual assault charges, and now the case is before the courts.
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4: All right, good on you, Glenn, Dean and Bridget. And Newcastle continue on its winning ways. They're up to 32 points, the Knights, in sixth position. And they're equal fifth, really, with Cronulla Sutherland. So the table at the moment, Roosters 38, Penrith 36, Warriors 36. Cronulla Sutherland and Newcastle on 32 are both behind the Dolphins on 34. So the Sharks and Newcastle are 5th and 6th. South Sydney 30, North Queensland 28. Then Canterbury Bankstown 26. And the run home is too much for the rest. Manly 24, Melbourne 22, Canberra 24 as well. Parramatta 22, West 20, Gold Coast and Brisbane 18, St George Illawarra 12. And it is the West Tigers up against the St George Illawarra Dragons here at Western Sydney Stadium. Blue skies in evidence at the moment, but a really low crowd. I'd venture to say we'd be lucky to have 8,000 or 9,000 people here. The team news for West: lock Alex Twell is out, replaced by Sione Fainu in jersey number 15. And replacing Fainu on the Tigers bench in jersey 20, Javen Andrews. For St George Illawarra, fullback Clint Gutherson is out. Matt Fiengay comes into the side, named at fullback, probably will go to the wing because Setu too goes to the bench and Daniel Atkinson is named on the wing, more likely to play at fullback. Damien Cook, the hooker, goes to the bench and Jacob Little will start after an 80-minute effort last week in the win over Cronulla Sutherland today against his old team. And that bench for the Dragons is Damien Cook, Toby Couchman, Jacob Halangahu, Jacob Webster, Setu too, and Blake Laurie comes onto the Dragons bench as well. Referee Peter Goff, Grant Atkins in the bunker. The Dragons, last position, but they're coming off a win. West Tigers have lost seven in a row to slip to 14th. Luke Lewis, good afternoon to you. It's going to be an interesting game, isn't it? The Dragons have the better form of the two, but who knows?
5: Yeah, absolutely. Good afternoon, boys. Good afternoon, Matty, down there on the sideline. But, I'm not too sure how this is going to unfold. I like the spine of the West Tigers, but I do like the form of the Dragons over the last few weeks. So there'll be a little bit of confidence there. But the missing Alex Twoll will be a massive loss for the Tigers also. But I'm really unsure how this is going to unfold. I'm expecting a few points, but a lot of errors as well.
4: All right, I think we're having the smoking ceremony now here at Western Sydney Stadium. And I believe a welcome to country, so we might just pause until that happens and then we can check in with Matthew Elliott, who's down there on the touchline. After in the NRLW, great game of footy, and the West Tigers beat the Warriors 30 points to 22. The Tigers, a game that really did ebb and flow. Tigers led 16-0, but the Warriors kept fighting back. Let's get to the welcome to country.
6: Kami ki te kāpere wai wate gūta. 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E pā kami kāmbo. Kā, ero galabai. As I did for the ladies game before, I blessed this space. It is a welcoming space. You know, the one thing with rugby league, it's inclusive of everybody, no matter where you come from. That is the feeling that is conveyed to every single person that decides to go and strap on their boots to play rugby league. For me, it's an honour and a privilege to come here today to smoke this ground twice to bless both games on behalf of Indigenous Round and the West Tigers. I want to thank you.

0: And to both teams, Te ora, malo, talofa, te kareskala, bula bula. Wanami is all have a wonderful game, and if anyone wins or loses today, we all know that the winner was rugby league. Thank you.
1: There is Uncle Raymond Wetherill with the Welcome to Country here at Western Sydney Stadium. West Tigers team, Jareem Buller fullback, wingers Junior Tupo and Sunia Taruva, setters on debut, a 21-year-old Sol Sukuru and Patrick Herbert, 5'8 Jerome Luai, halfback Adam Dewey, Loxiani Fainu, second rowers Tony Sukar and Samuela Fainu, front rowers Fanua Bolle and Terrell May, hooker Abby Kruisau, bench Heath Mason, Alex Safar, Bunty Afoa, Tristan Hope, Tino Tavana and Javen Andrews, coach Benji Marshall. Dragons, fullback Matt Fingay, wingers Daniel Atkinson and Tyrell Sloan, centres Moses Suli and Valentine Holmes, 5'8 Lycan, King Tongi and Kyle Flanagan, the half, the lock Ryan Couchman, second rowers Hamish Stewart and Dylan Egan, front rowers Emre Gula and Loco Jr. Pacifici Tonga, the hooker Jacob Little and a bench of Damien Cook, Toby Couchman, Jacob Halangahu, Jacob Webster, Setu Tu and Blake Laurie, coach Dean Young, referee Peter Goff blows time on with his touch judges Michael Wise and Clayton Wills down with Grant Atkins in the bunker. Play two for St George Illawarra as they work at right edge. 22 out from their own line, 20 in from the western touchline. It comes centre field to the front rower Gula. He's going to be taken about 32 metres out from his own line, and he plays the ball for the Dragons. Jacob Little, he sends it away left to Couchman. Ryan Couchman, he's going to be taken over the top. There comes the front rower, Fanua Bolle. 10 short of halfway, St George Illawarra played to Little. Short ball goes right this time. And with the head up is Atkinson, caught three short of halfway, last tackle. Little goes right, not a great pass. Flanagan, though, with the catch. Boots it downfield. Sunia Taruva under it, 14 out from his own goal line. Returns it over the 20, accelerates, nearly poked his head through the defence. But he's claimed 28 out from his own goal line. Plays it to Adam Dewey. He sends the ball open side left as the Tigers take it. 31 out from their own line and 15 in from the far touch line. Playing the ball there is Patrick Herb. Comes back. Open side left for the Tigers to within 12 metres of halfway they go. Now played by Fainu to Kuroyasau. Through hands right to left. Luai gets it away now. Jareem Buller dummies, goes himself. Great tackle to bring him down by Suli. One short of halfway. Five in from the western touchline. Luai, he goes right this time. And that is Sukuru on debut, who's tackled 9 metres in Dragons territory. 20 in from the western touchline by Little. On the last, Dewey from 45 metres out. Puts boot to ball. Taken at fullback by Daniel Atkinson. 10 out from his own line. He's caught 13 out from his own line. 2 minutes gone, no score. Let's bid a good afternoon to our man on the touchline, Matthew Elliott.
2: Good afternoon, Andrew. When you talk about perfect conditions for playing rugby league, well, we're experiencing them today. Nice, cool position. Clear ground and no slipperiness at all.
1: Clear ground, how good. Here's the Dragons, 26 out from their own goal line. And the Dragons take it 33 out from their own line. No score on the board. NRL Sunday and ABC Sport. Couchman plays it. Comes right to Val Holmes, who starred in their victory only a couple of months ago against the West Tigers at Jubilee, playing on the wing. Flanagan on the last, boots it downfield. Buller underneath it with the catch. 10 out from his own goal line. He heads over the 20 into Dylan Egan, and he's going to be taken. 24 out from his own line. Louis, no score after the opening 2.5 minutes.
3: Yeah, not a lot doing just yet. Just both sides getting through their sets. But I don't mind the West Tigers setting up that right side and shifting over to this left edge, giving some early ball to Buller. But that's the key for the Tigers. They've got to get more ball into Buller's hands if they want to score a heap of points today.
1: Now, Sukuru, he's caught centre field by Gula. 31 out from his own line, Kuroyasau. He works the ball away to the right side as the Tigers are 9 short of halfway. Played by Bolle to Kuroyasau. Goes left this time to Sione Fainu. He's caught right on the halfway line, right in centre field. Egan was involved in the tackle along with Couchman. Played on the last. Luai the kick. 49 out from the Dragons line. Atkinson, he's under it with the catch. 13 out from his own goal line. Run away from Samuela Fainu. Into Kuroyasau. Put to the ground. 19 out from his own line. 3 minutes 30 gone and there's no score after Newcastle defeated Gold Coast 36-26. In a high-scoring game at Hunter Stadium. Dragons with it now. Played by Sloan outside his 20 to Little. Goes left to Holmes. And Val's going to be contained by the defence. 34 metres out from his own line. 20 in from the eastern touchline. Played to Little. Short side left. Through hands it goes.

0: this time to the second rower, Hamish Stewart. He's fell just short of halfway. And in over the top there for the West Tigers came Samuela Fainu. Now back centre of the ground. Tackle made 5 metres inside West Tigers territory there on the front row of Gula. Played on the last. Comes right to Flanagan. Kicks it with a towering kick down to the right wing of Sunia. Taruva under pressure from Holmes, but a good catch. And he's felled 14 out from his own line. 12 in from the western touch, the eastern touch line. Four and a bit gone. No score. As now it's Adam Dewey at a dummy half. Great ground. He's caught 30 out from his own line. 15 in from touch on the eastern side. Quick action here. It comes left now to Taruva. He's felled by Couchman about 10 metres short of halfway. Plays the ball to Kuroyasau. Goes left to Terrell May. Plays out the back to Luai. Then he links up with Buller. Got it away to Sakuru. He takes them on. Suli with the tackle in concert with Fiengay. About 38 out for the Dragons line. 9 in from the western touchline. Dummy half is Junior Tupou. Goes right to Luai. Holds it up. Jinx goes right to Kuroyasau. Then to Adam Dewey, but he's nailed. Great defence by the Dragons. 10 metres in St George Illawarra territory. It was Holmes and Little in defence on the last. Appy goes left to Luai with a kick. Across his body. Coming down for the West Tigers, no. The ball on the bounce, and Hamish Stewart has it for the Dragons. 16 out from his own line. 5 minutes gone, no score. As now Tyrell Sloan up over the 20. Louis caught 23 out from his own line.
1: Again, it's that shift to that left side where they look dangerous, isn't it, West Tigers? But Dewey's looking sharp out there for the Tigers as well on that right side. A couple of early runs. But for me, the Dragons just got no shape. They're just all bunched up. They're all one out at the moment. So that's not a very good sign for the Dragons at the moment.
0: Dylan Egan on the right edge. He's taken 7 short of halfway by Luai. Played to Little. Long ball goes left. Emre Gula up the middle. And he's caught right on halfway in centre field. Last tackle upcoming for St George Illawarra. A scoreless start. And it's Flanagan on the right side. Boots it down to Junior Tupou with a catch. 5 out from his own goal line. Heads over the 10 and a wall of defence. Headed that time by Jacob Little. 18 out from the west line. We've had 6 scoreless minutes. Played to Luai. He sends the ball to the right side, Herbert, and he's caught 23 out from his own goal line. We check in on the touchline with Matthew Elliott.
2: Yeah, you talk about 6 scoreless minutes, Andrew. It's been ball in play the whole time, and it's been a fair tempo because the ruck speed is very fast because the collision's not brutal.
0: Yeah, Kuroyasau look to get the markers offside here, Padre, but they were onside. He's caught 6 short of halfway. Played to Dewey. Goes left, May away, Luai, then to Bullev. They got the overlap. Short ball, Sakuru. Oh, good tackle by Fienga in off the wing. 2 metres in St George Illawarra's half. 2 metres, make it 12 in from the western touchline. On the last, Luai goes right. Kick downfield by Dewey. End over end. Atkinson, did he have to move a muscle? He catches it. 7 out from his own line. Returns it to the 20 where he smashed to the ground. Just outside the 20 in centre field at the northern end. Almost 7 minutes gone here on NRL Sunday. No scorers. Now the Dragons hit it up through Sloan, but he's shoved back by Bolle and Kuroyasau. 22 out from his own line. Also in there was Suka. Now to the left side, Holmes. Bolle greets him again. Right on the St George Illawarra 30. Jacob Little, he shows and goes himself. Beats one. Dragged down by Suka. 4 short of halfway. Great effort, Jacob Little. He plays it quickly as well. It comes to the right, Flanagan. Double pumped it out to Dylan Egan. Charges at Luai. Put to the ground with help from Samuela Fainu. 9 metres in West Territory. Western side on the last. Comes right to Flanagan. Puts up a kick. Jareem Buller underneath it. Pressure from Atkinson. Catch from Buller. He got away from one. Gets away from Couchman. Got away from a third. And he'll play at 18 out from his own line. 7.5 gone. No score here at Western Sydney Stadium.
1: Yeah, I like Jacob Little. When he sees a little bit of an opportunity to get out of dummy half, he's so dangerous and he's got a heap of speed. So it was a nice carry there in that last set from him. He needs to continue to look up and get those opportunities because I reckon that's where they'll get a lot of love, the Dragons.
0: Herbert, 15 short of halfway. Plays it to Kuroyasau. Goes left. Sione Fainu to Luai. Double cutout pass to the wing. Junior Tupou. Fiengay's there with Suli to put him down. 1 short of halfway and 8 metres in from touch western side. Played off Sakuru. Poor pass out of dummy half. Scooped up off the bounce by Dewey. But he's got nowhere to go. But he ends up into 3 defenders, including Pacifica Tonga. About 2 short of halfway. On the last, Kuroyasau goes left. Luai, the kick from halfway. Atkinson moves in about 6 paces with the catch. 16 out from his own goal line. Heads over the 20 and he's collected by Kuroyasau. 24 out from the St George Illawarra line. We've had 8.5 minutes. There's no score. As now the Dragons go right to Fiengay. And there's the first mistake, I think, of the whole game. Fiengay's put it down. Poor carry from him. and it'll be a West Tigers scrum feed.

0: 32 out from the St. George Illawarra line. 9 gone, no score. As we update scores around the grounds in the New South Wales Cup, North Sydney 14, leading Parramatta 12. Queensland Cup second half, Sunshine Coast 32, the top of the table Falcons, leading winner Manly 0. AFL final quarter, Giants thrashing West Coast 97-57. Second quarter, Carlton 40, leading Bulldogs 33. And AFLW final quarter, Port Adelaide 40, leading Fremantle 10. Remembering in the cricket test, Bangladesh beating Australia in a test in Australia up in Darwin by 9 wickets as from the scrum. West Tigers have it. 28 metres out from the St. George Illawarra line. Bolle plays it to Karoya Sau. They go through hands to the left, Luai. He turns it in now to Sukuru. He's going to be caught. 23 metres out from the St. George Illawarra line. Play to Appy. Goes to the right. Sione Fainu. Show and go into the defence. He's going to be caught by Couchman, Stewart and Gula. 12 out from the goal line. Chance here for the West Tigers. Left to Dewey, then away to Luai. Jerome Luai on a stepping run, but he's going to be wrapped up, ball and all, and put to the deck. 5 out from the goal line. 2 tackles left here for West. Karoya Sau looks short side left. Goes open side right to Terrell May, but there are no runners. May look to offload. Finally does to Karoya Sau. Cut out ball goes left. Samuel Afainu. He straightens into Wigan. Good acceleration and strength. Stewart comes across as well in defence, 2 metres out from the line. Last play, West Tigers. Karoya Sau goes to his right. Luai puts in a right foot kick, played out by the Dragons. 6 more for the Tigers, scooped up by Dewey, who loses the ball behind him, and it goes backwards. The Tigers did dive on it. 21 out from the Dragons line as a new set begins. Tony Suka, he plays it. Now to dummy half, scoots Herbert. He's caught, 12 out from the line. No score, 10 minutes, 40 gone. But West Tigers on the attack. Cut out ball left to Sione Fainu. Centre field, he shrugs away from one and tackled only a metre out from the goal line by Pasifiki Tonga. Play to Karoya Sau, goes right to Dewey, hands it off on the inside to Suka. Dragons defence holding firm currently. West 2 metres out from the line, 2 tackles to go. Karoya Sau, back centre field, left on the open side. Dewey, short ball, May. May hits it up into the defence, taken by Egan and Couchman. 7 out from the goal line. Last play, West. Karoya Sau, short side left to Luai, dummied the kick. Turns it back, Samuel Afainu. He puts a stab kick. It's picked up again by West, but it wasn't played at. Buller goes right to Dewey. Crossfield kick for Taruva, up they go. The ball's on the ground, dived on by St. George Illawarra in the in-goal area. And getting back there to cover it was Lycan Pasifika Tonga. It was Lycan King Tongia. And it'll be a changeover to the Dragons. 10 out from their own line. 11 minutes, 40 gone, Luke Lewis. Great defence by the Dragons.
1: Yeah, good defence there by the Dragons. There was nice organisation there at the back from Daniel Atkinson. I was watching him closely on the line as we got Valentine Holmes slowly to his feet to play the ball. But how often do we see this over this weekend that when you have a team attacking the line with a couple of opportunities, they don't get it right, the other team go the other end and score.
0: Now the Dragons 15 out from their own line. Little, he sends it right to Couchman. Ryan Couchman, he's going to be contained by 3 Tigers defenders. Just outside his 20, Little goes left now to King Tongia. He links up with support further out to the left edge. 32 out from the goal line, and taking the tackle there was Gula. Short side left, King Tongia got it away. Hamish Stewart looked to link up, but the ball goes down, dropped by Val Holmes. West come up with it, 5 metres in Dragons territory. 12 and a half gone, no score, but a couple of mistakes on the bump now from St. George Illawarra as Fanua Bolle. He cuts it up and tackled, 37 out from the Dragons line. Time off. What do we got here? Val Holmes. Going for an HIA, I believe. So the referee is telling him to go for an HIA. We'll check in down on the touchline, Matthew Elliott.
2: Yeah, definitely what we're looking at here, Andrew, is the West Tigers targeting the right-hand defensive unit of the Dragons, specifically Kyle Flanagan and Surly.
3: I don't need you to make another comment, otherwise you're staying off for the game.
0: All right, so he's coming from the field.
1: What did you say? Don't make another comment or you'll start for the rest of the game.
0: That's what I heard.
1: Who was he talking to?
0: I don't know. So now the replacement comes on for the Dragons. And in the 16th jersey, it's Jacob Halangahu. So it looks like Hamish Stewart will go out the left centre while Val Holmes is getting assessed. So time back on. Carrioso goes left. Dewey away to Samuela. Sione Fine, who it is. Tackled 30 out from the Dragons' goal line. Ball played to Carrioso. Goes centre field right. Dewey at the line. Offloads Luai. Then to Buller. Buller draws his man away to Herbert. Herbert's dragged to the ground. Great defence down low by Stewart. Finished off by Sloan. 10 out from the goal line. But then there's a push and a shove and a penalty goes to the West Tigers. That's the first penalty of the game. 10 out. 3 in from touch. In that northeast corner of Western Sydney Stadium. So another great chance here for the Tigers. They'll take the tap through Herbert. 13 out, comes open side left. Dewey away to Fanua Bolle, charging at full speed. Great leg drive, finally tackled. 5 metres out from the St. George Illawarra goal line. Played to Carrioso, spins it left to Dewey. Out the back, Luai. Luai runs at the line, offloads. Oh, crunching tackle comes 5 metres out from the goal line. And that was on Sakura. Now comes to the right. Luai to Carrioso. Back on the inside to Terrell May. And May's held up comfortably enough and put down now. 10 metres out from the line. Gula involved in the tackle. Along two with Pacifica Tonga. Now comes right to Dewey. Turns it back on the inside to Sione Fine. Who he stands, can't deliver. 8 metres out from the goal line. Couple of tackles left. Carrioso goes left. May links up with a stepping Luai. He accelerates, but he's knocked to the ground by Stewart. 2 out from the goal line. Last play. Carrioso puts in a stab kick. Getting through Sakura, but it's tapped dead by Fiengay. So it's a goal line dropout. St. George Illawarra, 14 and a half gone. No score. The Dragons are just holding on, Luke Lewis.
1: Yeah, they're just hanging on there at the moment. They've given away a few silly errors and they've given away field position definitely. But they're holding in there with their defence. They're doing a good job. And then this one here, just the kick's a nice little kick. Well weighted and a great scramble there from the Dragons to knock it dead. So it's a big play. Can they hold them out for one more set?
0: So they've got the goal line dropout coming. And they go deep by the boot of King Tonga, right to halfway. Caught by Terrell May. Returns it over the 40. Charges into Dylan Egan and tackled 32 out from the Dragons' goal line. Carrioso dummy half. Fanua Bolle, he literally came off the back fence. Well, not quite literally, but he came from a long way back. Caught 21 out. Play Carrioso. Goes right Dewey to Luai. They got numbers here. Buller links up with Herbert. Herbert away to Sunia Taruma. And he dives over to score in the corner. Referee Peter Goff points to the spot. Field position turns into points. 15 and a half minutes gone. West Tigers 4. St. George Illawarra 0 here at Western Sydney Stadium. First try of the game scored by Tigers winger Sunia Taruva.
1: Yeah, nice try here by Taruva. But I tell you what, geez, that looks short. But it's smart work here by the Tigers. They've got Hamish Stewart defending in the centre. That's where they want to continue to go because he's usually a back rower, right? So he hasn't got the leg speed like Valentine and Holmes does have. But the skill and the execution here from the West Tigers to get the ball across to Taruva. We're just looking at the put down now. I think he does get it down before he goes out. And that's the first try of the evening. 24 minutes into, or still 24 minutes left on the clock, and it's the first try. So pretty good way to start this game.
0: Only the fifth of the year for Taruva. Touchline, Matthew Elliott.
2: Yeah, what Luke Lewis mentioned earlier about the inclusion of Jareem Baller and his involvement in that. Every time he gets the ball, two defenders move at him, and it was just an early ball from him, and that created the space on the wing, and Taruva definitely gets this down.
0: 4-0, West Leeds and George Illawarra, and Adam Dewey lining up the conversion attempt from right over there on the eastern touchline. Adam Dewey sitting at 78 points on the season. And he's 27 out. He's taken it pretty deep. Just in from touch on the eastern side. 4-0 Tigers. And we've had 16 minutes and 42 seconds of play. If you've just joined us, welcome. And Newcastle at Hunter Stadium before a crowd of 20,003 defeated Gold Coast 36-26. The Knights continue their march to the finals in 2026 for coach Justin Holbrook. Here's Dewey. Moves in, he strikes it, that wonderful sound. Thank you from Dennis Carnahan. He likes it, he's kicked the goal from touch. Brilliant kick, Adam Dewey. West 6 and George Illawarra 0. NRL Sunday on ABC Sport with almost 17 minutes gone. Around the ground, second half New South Wales Cup. North Sydney 22, leading Parramatta 12. Second half Queensland Cup. Sunny Coast 32, leading Winner Manly 10. In the AFL, the Giants have beaten the West Coast Eagles. And very convincingly as well, 111 to 57 in favour of the Giants. So that's a massive win for them. And Western Bulldogs leading Carlton at the moment. That's ninth leading 10th, 46 to 41. Full-time in the AFLW, Port Adelaide beating Fremantle 41 to 20 in a low-scoring game in WA. So from the kickoff, the West Tigers have it. 10 out from their own line. Tione Fainu plays it. And it comes centre field right. Samuela Fainu is tackled. 13 out from his own line. Right edge now to Fanua Bolai. Bolai and play three. Caught just outside his 20. Now Karoya Souchings goes right to Sukar. He's caught. 34 out from his own line. 15 in from the eastern touchline. West Tigers buoyed by scoring first points. Leading 6-0. Luai goes right to Buller. Nearly got away from Suli, but Moses came back at him with Little. Made the effective tackle. Nine short of halfway on the last. Karoya Sau goes right Dewey. From outside the 40. Kicks across his body. Atkinson can let it bounce one. Sits up on his chest. 10 out from his own line. Dummies his way. And he's smashed to the ground by Luai. 22 out from the Dragons line. Atkinson plays the ball to Flanagan. He sends it left to Guller, who strolled past Luai. Tackled 30 out from his own line by May. Dummy half Little. Short side right, Dylan Egan. Luai there again, but they're offside, so it's a set restart to St George Illawarra, the first of the game. Little goes left to Couchman, runs into Luai and the Fainu brothers. Tackle effective, a metre short of halfway. 6-0, West Tigers lead the Dragons after 18 and a half minutes. Now King Tongia, short ball left away. And the tackle made on Ryan Couchman. 6 metres in West Territory. Played a little. Look left. Comes to the right this time to Pacifica Tonga. He's a good run. They can't put him down. He gets to within 30 of the goal line. Finally held. 29 out from the line. Played a little. Comes to the right for the Dragons. Flanagan turns it in for Egan. Egan charges there into the defence of Karoya Sauer. Caught 22 out from the line. Last place in George Illawarra. Little goes left. It comes through hands. Pacifica Tonga got it away to King Tongia. He gets the pass to nobody. That's shocking play for the 5-8. Scooped up by Egan. Goes right Flanagan. Pokes a kick in behind Junior Tupou. He's got it. He's in the in-goal area. Flanagan, great chase, but he missed him. And somehow Tupou gets into the field of play by about a foot before he was caught by Egan. Played in Buller. He scampers another 6 or 7 metres. 19 gone. 6-0. West leads St George Illawarra. And on play three, the Tigers are 15 out from their own line.
1: Yeah, they look so off today, the Dragons. They're doing everything by themselves. No one's running the right holes. You can tell that the communication's way off, so that's not good signs for the Dragons fans.
0: Now Karoya Sau goes right to Terrell May. He got a little dipsy doodle out the back to Karoya Sau. Links up further left to Luai. Cut out ball now. Sakuru got it away to Tupou and great tackle Moses Suli. He thought he was going out, so he threw a desperation pass back off the ground, says referee Peter Goff. So it's a penalty to St George Illawarra. He's ruled that the player's hand was down, Junior Tupou, the arm carrying the football, with a Dragons defender still on him. That constitutes a tackle, so passing off the ground as he was about to go over the western touchline is very good cover defence from Moses Suli. Penalty to the Dragons is 36 out from their own line, a metre in from the western touchline. We go downstairs, Matthew Elliott.
2: Yeah, tough call that one, Andrew, because he was going to still have momentum heading towards the touchline, but just watching the replay there, the ref nailed it.
0: I agree, they live. It looked very quick, didn't it, as the Dragons from the tap have it. 6 metres in West Tigers territory. 6-0 in favour of West with the early try to Sunia Taruva. Now Couchman, he works the ball centre field left, and they have it about 20, make it 38 out from the goal line. Taking the tackle there is Toby Couchman on the field. Now Flanagan turns it inside ball to Dylan Egan. He's wrapped up 30 out from the goal line by Samuela Fainu. Plays the ball little. He sends it left away to Ryan Couchman. He's caught. He lost the ball, but it's a penalty for a rake hand on the footy. And it's a penalty going to the Dragons. Penalty's now 2-1 to St George Illawarra. It's 20 out from the West Tigers line, just to the right of the post. 6-0 Tigers lead after 21 minutes.
1: Yeah, this time it was happy. Karoya Sau just says he's pulling the player down. He's got his hands all over the ball and rips it out with 3-on-1. So it's definitely a penalty. But the Dragons at the moment, they just keep doing the same thing, across for across for across. We talked about this a couple of weeks ago.
0: From the tap, it's Toby Couchman. Caught 13 out. Comes to the right, Flanagan. He got it away to Pacifica Tonga. He's tackled 8 metres out from the West Tigers line. Plays the ball to Little. Goes centre field left now. Flanagan to King Tongia. Then a cutout ball, Atkinson to Sloan. Beats 1-2 over. Great finish. Sloan. Terrific ball by Atkinson and the Dragons hit back. Tyrell Sloan had work to do and work he did. Try to St George Illawarra. 18 minutes left in the first half.

0: Wessex and George Illawarra, four with a kick to come for the Dragons.
1: Well, finally, they play at the back and they get the execution right. That's all they needed. But it's really nice work here from Daniel Atkinson. When he gets in, he's obviously filling the hole there of Clint Gutherson, who's got some great skill as well. But this time, he just sees Sloane open. He gets the ball. He throws a beautiful cutout pass over to Sloane. And Sloane's got a little bit of work to do, like you said, but he comes back off that left foot. He's got speed. He's elusive, and he knows how to find the try line. And he does a great job here. Reaches out one hand, slams it down, and gets the Dragons on the board.
0: The Tyrell Sloane, by the way, that's now 8 tries in his last 8 games. Let's go down to the touchline, Matthew Elliott.
2: Yeah, great speed of balance from Sloane there. But what we've seen today is what we haven't seen all season. Daniel Atkinson carrying the ball into the defensive line. At fullback, he's got no choice other than to do that. And that's the type of player he is. And that's what the Dragons need to get more out of him.
0: Now, don't know whether the NRL media cop is working or not yet. But if you are, can you arrest the West Tigers and Western Sydney Stadium scoreboard operators, please? Because when the opposition scores, they don't even show the crowd a replay, let alone us. And that is just, they're carrying on like 3-year-olds.
1: I think it's disrespectful.
0: Of course it's disrespectful. As a kicking tee finally is coming out now for the Dragons, who at 6-4 in favour of the West Tigers, and Valholm's off the field, so it'll be Kyle Flanagan taking the kick. But yeah, as soon as a try is scored by the opposition here, they put up an ad, and it doesn't move. So you can't see anything. So Flanagan, but we do know that the try was scored by Tyrell Sloane, and it's 6-4 in favour of West Tigers. He's 22 out, he's 12 in from touch on the eastern side to level the scores. Earlier Newcastle, too good for Gold Coast, 36-26. A lot of the Titans' best work came after the score had really blown out to 36-16. Here's Flanagan. In his day, really reliable goal kicker. Remember the points records he had in the under-20s when he was with Cronulla? Here he comes now. From the eastern side of the field, moves in with the right boot. Flanagan strikes it, likes it, kicks the goal. 6-6 West Tigers and St George Illawarra Dragons here at Western Sydney Stadium after 23 minutes. Back around the ground, second half New South Wales Cup, North 22 leading Parramatta 12, Queensland Cup, Sunshine Coast leading Wynnum Manly 32-10, and AFL Bulldogs 46-41 over Carlton. Not sure if they're updated or not, but we'll keep you up to date right through the day. Australia going down to Bangladesh by 9 wickets, a stunning result. A 4-day win for Bangladesh over Australia in their first men's test in Darwin. Kickoff taken by Fienga. He gives it right to Pasifiki Tonga. He's tackled. 17 out from his own line. Gee, a quick play of the ball. It's okay, though, as he works the ball left. And the Dragons now 26 metres out from their own line. Ball played to Jacob Little. Short ball goes right to Toby Couchman. Good angled run by Couchman. Gets to within 10 of halfway. 3 Tigers finally put him to the deck in centre field, including Terrell May. And also Fanua Bolle. Little sends it right to Ryan Couchman. Knocked to the ground quickly by Sione Fanu. Samuela Fanu and Karoya Sau. Little, short ball goes left. Atkinson, he smashed to the ground. A metre in West Tigers territory. 6-6 the score after 24 minutes. Last place in George Illawarra. It comes to the right, Flanagan. A high kick down to the left wing of Junior Tupou. He has the catch. Moses Suli the tackle with Dylan Egan. 18 out from the Tigers line and 12 in from touch on the western side. Played to Luai. Sends it right now to the new centre of Fijian heritage, Sol Sakuru, who's a Hurstville United junior. That's more in St George Illawarra territory. Here's the Tigers down the right edge. 21 out from their own goal line. Dewey plays at eastern side, Karoya Sau. He sends it away left edge as the Dragons defending. West Tigers inside their 30. Herbert plays it. Now a strong run comes to within 10 metres of halfway. That's Alex Safarth on the field. He plays it to Karoya Sau. Goes left on the left. Luai kicked it straight into the Dragons defender coming through Couchman. Wasn't played at. Picked up by Buller, but they've lost 15 metres on the play, the West Tigers. Changeover. 34 out from the Tigers line. We've got a challenge. Here's Peter Goff.
3: You good, yeah?
1: Yeah, check it on Couchman.
3: Make sure you stay down for a bit. You good? Hi, cuz. Last tackle hand over there.
0: That's so, yeah, no challenge. Luai just kicked.

0: blocked it. Oh, bang into the forehead of Ryan Couchman.
1: Yeah, he felt it too. He got up and pulled the face. He goes, oh, that hurt.
0: Well, how could you not feel it?
1: Especially when you're not ready for it as well.
0: Luai was only about 3 metres away from him.
1: I reckon he'll come off of HIA.
0: So do I. Egan will play it meanwhile. 34 out from the west line. 5 in from touch. Comes left Flanagan. And he gets it away to support as the tackle made 33 metres out from the West Tigers line. It's played by Toby Couchman. Comes left through hands now. King Tongia. Now comes back to the right edge. And the tackle's going to be made 20 metres out from the West Tigers goal line. Bringing his arms there and playing it. Val Holmes, who passed his HIA. Goes left to Ryan Couchman. Off the ground, he got a magnificent pass away to Pasifiki Tonga. He puts on footwork into Saifarth, and also in there was Sione Fainu. And down he goes, 3 out from the west line. Dragons attack. 6 all to score, Little. Goes left to Flanagan. Bodies in motion. King Tonga put in a stab kick. Holmes chasing through. Bullock takes it in goal on the bounce. And Val Holmes quickly tackles him. Goal line dropout for the West Tigers. How the worm is turning here at Western Sydney Stadium. 6 all the score, 26 minutes gone. Touchline we go, Matthew Elliott.
2: Yeah, what we're starting to see is the young Dragons forward pack start to dominate the ruck there, Andrew, playing the ball a lot quicker. And we've seen King Tongia come up with that short kick last week for a try. Just got a repeat set then.
0: So here's Karoyas, our short line dropout goes 20 metres. What a catch! Junior Tupou flew through the air, but as he hit the deck, he dropped it. Oh, spectacular from Junior Tupou, but ultimately a knock-on. And St George Illawarra has a scrum feed. 21 out from the west line, 20 in from touch western side. 13 minutes, 30 to go in the half. He kind of juggled it on the way down, and as his body hit the deck, so did the footy. 6 all the score.
1: Yeah, did a good job there, Tupou. Got up, he got all the hard work done, but as he came down, he hit the ground pretty hard. And that just sort of dislodged the ball. But, look, I'm really liking Valentine Holmes. He's got a lot of energy at the moment for the Dragons. He's sparked them right up. Here they are in attack once again.
0: I suppose he just had 15 minutes off the field,
1: that
0: too.
1: True.
0: From the scrum win, St George Illawarra, 15 metres out from the west line, right in front of the post. Toby Couchman plays it. It comes right to Ryan Couchman. He's caught 8 metres out from the West Tigers line by Karoyas and Saifarth. Plays the ball to Little. Goes to the right now. King Tongia. Dummies goes himself. And he's wrapped up like in King Tongia. 4 metres out from the line in front of the right upright. Little. He gets a flat pass left away to Leica Pasifika Tonga. And Pasifika Tonga's caught about a metre out from the line. Little goes left to Flanagan at the line. He offloads. And the tackle's going to come only 2 metres out from the goal line. Desperate defence here coming from the West Tigers. Played by Holmes, comes to the right. Crossfield kick by King Tong here. Up they go. Suli with a catch. Got away from one. A floater over the top to Fiinge. Away from Luai. Back to the left Flanagan. Oh, the King Tong here went without it. West Tigers come up with a 3 out from their own line. Great desperate defence from the Tigers. 28 gone. 6 all the score. And they're in a bunch, West. They're tired. And Jerome Luai was signalling to his outside backs, come on, boys. We need you. Get involved. Karoyas, our dummy half. He sends the ball towards the centre of the ground, and the Tigers are 10 out from their own line, but like I say, looking exhausted. Sakuru plays it. Goes right to Taruva. He's tackled 17 out from his own line. Now Karoyas out. Goes left. Saifarth. Luai. Away to Samuel Afainu. Good strong run. Afainu on the left edge. Taken by Suli and Flanagan. 34 out from the west line. 10 in from touch western side. Played Sakuru to Dewey. Dewey kicks across his body looking for the western touch line and finds it. It'll be a St George Illawarra play the ball. 26 out from the Dragons line. Dragons 6, Tigers 6 after 29 minutes here on NRL Sunday.
1: Yeah, they did a good job there, Tigers, considering they were tired. They were all one out. They had a couple of strong carries. I like that shift over to the left side. And Dewey just tried to, you know, get a little bit more length on it, but fine touch. Just to give it a little bit of a slowdown of this game for a bit. But nice set there from the Tigers coming out when they were really struggling.
0: So the Dragons, have they played the ball? As coming onto the field now for St George Illawarra in jersey 17 is young Jacob Webster. Just his second game in the NRL. Little, he gets a pass away as the Dragons, they keep making changes here at Western Sydney Stadium. They're on halfway. Out of dummy half goes Val Holmes. Gets 12 metres in West Tigers territory. He'll get to his feet, plays the ball. Bunty Arfoa on the field for the West Tigers. Comes left Toby Couchman, knocked to the ground by May. 30 metres out from the west line. Sukar there as well.

0: Comes left now to King Tongia. He runs himself, caught 19 out from the line. Dewey in over the top. 13 in from touch, eastern side. Played on the last. Little to Flanagan. Back to the short side, left they go. Stab kick by Hamish Stewart. Turns Buller around. He retrieves it and he runs it over the dead ball line. Brilliantly done by Hamish Stewart on short notice. Line dropout Tigers. Half an hour gone. 6 all the score. And potentially a chance here for St George Illawarra to mount another attacking raid.
1: They have to go short again. They nailed it last time.
0: Yeah.
1: Got to get the kick right. But I'll tell you what, that was great vision there by Kyle Flanagan. Back on the inside to find Hamish Stewart. But opened up that gap.
0: Here's Karoyas out. No, he drills this towards the western touchline. Touch of the Clearys about it, other than the result. Picked up by Flanagan, 35 out. He throws a long ball away to Toby Couchman to his left. But Tony Sukar is there with Dewey and May. And down he goes on his back. 29 out from the West Tigers line as a new set begins. Little. He comes to the right, Webster. He charges into Karoyasau and Saifar. Centre field, 21 out from the west line is where he's tackled. Now Little. He comes right, Halangahu. He's going to be caught by May. Good run, Jacob Halangahu. He's tackled 8 metres out from the West Tigers goal line. Plays the ball to Little. He goes short side right, Flanagan. Turns it into Dylan Egan. Charges into Samuela Fainu. And down he goes 1 metre away from the line. Safe out there as well, Little. Fires it left to Flanagan. Then a flat pass away to Couchman. Ryan Couchman's caught. 6 out from the line in front of the post. Last tackle, St George Illawarra. Little. He goes left, running out of King Tongia. Short ball away, Hamish Stewart punched into the hole and he's over to score. He gets it down just before Jareem Buller could push him over the dead ball line. Try to the Dragons, try to Hamish Stewart. 8 minutes 30 left in the first half. And now St George Illawarra in front. Dragons 10, West Tigers 6, the try to Stewart.
1: Yeah, well, again, we don't get a replay to sort of talk you through what happened here, but it was a really nice setup by the Dragons. And it was a beautiful hole run there by Hamish Stewart. He puts himself right on the outside shoulder there of Adam Dewey, on the inside shoulder of Patrick Herbert. And it's the little kicks that have sold it before. Like in King Tongi, he's gone the line, put a couple of kicks through, and it's made him second guess. You can see they're on their back foot. And then a beautiful pass to Hamish Stewart, just punching into a hole, goes through pretty much untouched. That is beautiful rugby league there from the Dragons.
0: And they're dominating at the moment, Matthew Elliott, the Dragons.
2: Absolutely. And Louis, you summed that up perfectly. King Tongia on last play there. They weren't expecting him to pass the ball. They were looking for his kick, everyone ready to trap and scrap, but he doesn't do that. I've got to say, just watching them real close here, Kyle Flanagan gets a lot of criticism, but his control of the Dragons team, they're very structured, but he's in charge out there. There's no doubt about that.
0: All right, Padre. So now Val Holmes resumes the kicking duties. He was gone for an HIA for the first shot, and that was taken successfully by Kyle Flanagan. Val Holmes, 134 points on the season. He's 20 metres in, 15 metres out. Strikes it, likes it, kicks the goal. So St George Illawarra has scored the last 12 points of the game. Dragons 12, West Tigers 6, 7 minutes to go in the first half. You're with Luke Lewis, Matthew Elliott. I'm Andrew Moore on NRL Sunday here on ABC Sport. A reminder to join us tomorrow night for NRL Monday. Did I just say that before? That's NRL Sunday today.
1: Yeah, it's NRL Monday tomorrow.
0: NRL Monday tomorrow, because the day tomorrow is Monday. Makes sense.
1: And you'll be joined by
0: Scott Sorensen, Penrith Panthers forward. So we'll find out what's doing it with the Panthers. That's between 6:30 and 7:30 tomorrow night. NRL Monday, as the kickoff's taken by the Dragons. 2 metres out from their own goal line. Jacob Webster on the return. Caught 14 out from his own line. New South Wales Cup, North 30, leading Parramatta 16. Full-time in the Queensland Cup. Sunshine Coast 36, defeated winner Manly 20. Half-time in the AFL. Western Bulldogs leading Carlton 46-41. That's 9th against 10th. Here's the Dragons. Outside their 30. Halangahu got it away through hands. Now it ends up with Val Holmes. But he's going to be collared about 3 short of halfway. 11 in from the eastern touchline by Herbert and Dewey. Now back open side right it comes. Dragons right on top here at the moment. They lead by 12-6. Stewart plays it. 40 out. Comes right to Flanagan. Up she goes. Towering kick. Val Holmes leading the chase. Buller the catch. Holmes the tackle. 10 metres out from the West Tigers line. 20 in from touch on the eastern side. With 6 minutes to go in this first half. And a 12-6 St George Illawarra advantage. Now Sunia Taruva. He's tackled 13 out from his own line. Plays at the Luai. He sends the ball away, left edge, and a good bumping run here by Tupou. Finally claimed by Suli. 27 out from his own line. Quickly played. Luai sends it

0: Short side left to Sakura. He danced across field, ran straight over the top of Little. Now tackle five short of halfway. And this young bloke has scored 20 tries in the New South Wales Cup for the Magpies this year. Bunty Afoa on the charge. But he's caught 3 metres in Dragons territory after the hit up by Hulangahu and Edwards. Played on the last. Karoyasau goes right. It's a low pass. Good hand to Dewey. Spiralling kick down for Atkinson. Atkinson, oh, he went after it late, did well to catch it, passes the ball away right. Fingay throws it away into a Tiger's arm. It comes back to Atkinson. He drops it like he's got a back the same age as mine. Now he finally picks it up, all in slow motion, Daniel Atkinson. And he'll come back for the West Tigers, knock on about 18 out from the Dragons' line.
1: Yeah, well, Daniel Atkinson come up with a great take. He comes over to the right edge, creates a 3-on-2, then they get a 2-on-1, and I reckon the Dragons would have been down the other end of the field if they didn't come up with this knockdown. So it's a big play there from Tupo. So really good work, but nice attack too, counter-attack. I love when the Dragons do that.
0: Yeah, it was the pass from Fingay, knocked down by Tupo. Scrum feed Dragons, 19 out from their own line. Downstairs, Matthew Elliott.
2: Yeah, this will be another set where you see the Dragons test the middle of the field of the Tigers here, see if they can get some ruck speed and give Little some space.
0: On the scrum win, Matthew, the Tigers have to defend, and it's Patrick Herbert tackling Val Holmes. 25 out from the St. George Illawarra line. Now back near centre field, they cross the 30. Ball played here by Stewart. Comes centre field right to Toby Couchman. He's down on his back, 8 metres short of halfway. Afoa was in there with Karoyasau. Now played to Little. Goes left to Hulangahu. Dumped to the ground. Really good tackle by Appy. Karoyasau on halfway, middle of the ground. Little comes to the left now to King Tongia. At the line, he offloads. Atkinson throws it away. Horrible pass by Daniel Atkinson. Knocked on by Tyrell Sloan. It wasn't Sloan's fault. Picked up by the Tigers. And Herbert's caught 12 short of halfway. 12-6 to St. George Illawarra. 3 minutes 40 to go in the half. And just the occasional reminder why the Dragons are where they are on the table. As West move at five short of halfway, Karoyasau dummy half. Goes left to Luai. Then away to Samuela Fainu. Runs with his typical vim and vigour. And he's caught 2 metres in Dragons territory by Egan. Played to Karoyasau, Western side. Goes right up Foa, away to May. May straightens into Webster and Egan, and he goes without it. Picked up now by Hulangahu. He got the pass away back to support. Little's caught a metre short of halfway.
1: If Little could have got that pass away to Sloan, then he was away running under the sticks for a try.
0: Flanagan goes right to Sully, straight through Luai. He might be. Here comes Bullam and shut the gate. The horse has bolted. Try to Moses Sully. And now St. George Illawarra in control. 2 minutes 52 to go in the half. St. George Illawarra 16, West Tigers 6. Runaway try to Moses Sully. And Louie, you can take us through the replay.
1: Yeah, well, the replay just paused at the moment on an ad, but it was an error, really, that just that gets the Dragons in this situation. It was just a simple shift straight over to Moses Sully. He goes, I'll take a carry for you boys, and I'll break a few tackles at the same time. Pushes straight through Jerome Luai. Then it's a foot race to the corner, and he celebrates just before he dives over, puts his hand up, and goes, thank you, there'll be a nice try into halftime. Beautiful work there by the Dragons.
0: Do you know what I can tell you?
1: Yes.
0: There is a West Tigers gala coming up at a date soon to be announced.
1: Oh, there you go. Well, you wouldn't know.
0: Let's go. Well, I do know, because that's all we see instead of replays. Down to the touchline, the human replay, Matthew Elliott.
2: Well, Luke, you summed it up perfectly, and great lip reading, by the way. Oh, he didn't say that. I know Sully came past Moses, said, g'day, Matt, how you going? I'm just going to score in the corner. And he did it. He was a bit worried that he was going to get run down there, but that was a simple try, and Jerome Luai sat on the ground there, punched his fist in the ground about 10 times after missing a one-on-one tackle.
0: Did you have a chance to respond to Sully as he ran past you?
2: Yeah, I did. I had plenty of time. We had a bit of a chat.
0: What'd you say?
2: Oh, how you going? What have you been up to? Yeah.
0: Unfortunately, just describe what Val Holmes is doing now.
2: He's doing the up.
0: Yeah, see, he didn't have that button, Moses Sully. I do. How good. Here's Val Holmes, 27 out. 2 metres in for the Western touchline. Val strikes it. He likes it. He's kicked it from touch. Brilliant strike by Val Holmes. And now St. George Illawarra 18, West Tigers 6. 1 minute 30 to go in the half. And this is danger for the Tigers, Louis. Their last 7 weeks, their defence has been absolutely pathetic. They've conceded 208 points. They've only scored 67 in their seven losses.

0: the trot. This determines them now. Do they just buckle and put their feet in the air like they've been doing?
1: Well, I think their game's over. They can only average in 10 points for the last few games. So it's pretty tough for them now.
0: Here's the kickoff from Dewey. I hope they rip in for their fans. The least they can do. From the kickoff return, it's Jacob Webster who's going to be put to the ground. 17 out from his line with a minute 14 left on the ticking clock. Play the little. Oh, comes left this time to Matt Finge in centre field. He's taken 23 out from his own goal line by Saifarth and Troyesau. Little sends the ball left this time. Tackle made on Couchman just outside the 30. That's Toby Couchman. Plays the ball little. One-handed pickup. Goes left King Tong here. Turns on the inside to Holmes. I haven't seen Val this hungry for the footy in a while. He's caught 8 metres short of halfway. Centre field, northern end of the ground. Now comes centre field right. That's Stewart. He's going to be caught 2 metres in West Tigers territory. Gets to his feet and plays it. On the last, comes right to Flanagan. Puts up the kick to the left wing of Tupou. Suli coming through. Tupou the catch. Suli the tackle. 16 out from the West Tigers line. Inside the last 30 seconds of the half. It's played to Luai. Goes right. A risky old pass there to Buller. And he's caught 22 out from his own line. It's now played to Saifar. Turns it away right to Sakura, who's caught 29 out from his own line for the West Tigers. With 8 seconds to go, Saifarth, cut-out ball left to Samuela Fainu. Switcheroo back to the right. Oh, intercepted by Hamish Stewart. He threw it back to Appy Koroyasau. He gets a one-handed the ball to the Luai. Straight pass being a over his 40. Over halfway, puts in a stab kick. Tyrell Sloan comes across from the other wing to save the day for the Dragons and run it over the Western touchline. St. George Illawarra will go into halftime with a commanding 18-6 lead over the West Tigers, having scored the last 18 points. Try to Tyrell Sloan in the 22nd minute, Hamish Stewart in the 32nd, Moses Suli in the 38th, Kyle Flanagan 1 from 1, Val Holmes 2 from 2, 1 restart. For the West Tigers, try to Sunia Taruva in the 16th minute, Adam Dewey, who's having a very quiet game, 1 from 1, no restarts. Penalties are 2-1 to St. George Illawarra. But after the West Tigers started so well, Luke Lewis, it's all the Dragons at halftime.
1: Yeah, the first try for the Tigers, they looked pretty good over there on that right edge. But since then, it's been all the Dragons. I like Jacob Little out of dummy half. He's picking his times well. They've got some really nice opportunities down on the Tigers' lines. But I like what King Tonga has been doing. He's going into the line, throwing a few dummies, turning his back rows on. He's come up with some nice kicks. And then when he put, I think it was Hamish Stewart over for that try, run into that beautiful hole, that was a really nice decision as well. So he's mixing it all up. But they're doing a good job at the moment, the Dragons.
0: And Matt Elliott, a standout feature for them again today, St. George Illawarra. Last, they've only won a few games all year, but they're maintaining some intensity here late in the season.
2: Absolutely, Andrew. And their resilience when they were under a lot of pressure on their own try line, they bounced back. And that's what the Tigers didn't do. Tigers had to show some of the same resilience on their own try line. Come up with one error, come up with one mistake, and they buckle straight away. And they just don't have that fortitude at the moment to go to the next level.
3: Okay, let's do it.
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8: It's Indigenous Round.
0: Dewey the Luai, they got numbers here. Buller links up with Herbert. Herbert away to Sunia Taruva. And he dives over to score in the corner. Referee Peter got points to the spot. Field position turns into points. Plays the ball to Little. Goes centre field left now. Flanagan to King Tongia. Then a cut-out ball. Atkinson to Sloan. Beats 1-2 over. Great finish, Sloan. Terrific ball by Atkinson and the Dragons hit back. He goes left. Running out of King Tongia. Short ball away. Jamie Stewart punched into the hole and he's over to score. He gets it down just before Jareem Buller could push him over the dead ball line. Try to the Dragons. Try to Hamish Stewart. Flanagan goes right to Suli, straight through Luai. He might

0: Here come Fulham and shut the gate. The horse has bolted. Dryden Moses Suli, and now St George Illawarra in control.
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2: Indigenous Round, recognising the contributions of Aboriginal and Torres Strait Islander peoples to the game of rugby league.
0: Half time here at Western Sydney Stadium, 18-6, St George Illawarra leading the West Tigers. Now the footy action.

0: Sartor on the touchline in Townsville. Let's set the scene. Zane Bojack, how are you, mate?
1: Well, Rhi, I'm fantastic. It's a beautiful day up in North Queensland, 23 degrees. It's cooling. It's the land of the Bindle and the Woolgaroo Paripal people ahead of the Sunday nightcap. Looking forward to this one, North Queensland and Cronulla. They've both got one win and five losses for the year, which means they're desperate for victory because they're three wins out of the six as it stands. Ricky Henry's Cowboys lost a couple of big guns this week. They lost star centre Abigail Roach with a knee injury. And hooker Emma Manselman, she's out for the season with that Liz Frank injury suffered during the 28-26 loss to the Bulldogs last week. Kayla Jackson comes into the three-quarter line wearing jersey 20. Alicia Ford moves from the bench to dummy half. And we'll see 20-year-old Gold Coast hooker and Queensland under 19's representative Nadia Windelbourne make her NRLW debut. Talara Bamflett has been left out allowing for Lydia Tarua Quedley to come into the Cowboys side. She's going to play 5-8 alongside Rosie Kelly. Meanwhile, for Tony Herman's Sharks, they lost last week to the Titans 24-10. Aren't the Titans coming? Got someone beside me very excited about that. The Sharkies have no fears of coming to North Queensland, can I say that, take on the Cowboys, because they've got a 2-0 head-to-head record at this venue. They also knocked out North Queensland the first week of the finals last year, and they've made two changes. Georgia Ravix is out with a calf injury, Casey Staples starting, and Philomena Hennessy dropped out, meaning Marewa Sampson, a 21-year-old centre second rower from a little town outside Auckland, comes onto the bench in jersey 20. I mentioned an excited former Titans player. She was a Gillaroos captain, World Cup winner. Karina Brown, you looking forward to this game? It's going to be a ripper. Both sides need to win.
2: I know. It's a do or die round, and yeah, I very much am looking forward to it. Good to be here, Zane. I've been missing for a few weeks, so getting back into it, which is great. But yeah, excited for this one, and I think Cronulla will have it, though.
1: Yeah, well, they've got an international forward pack. Have the Cowboys got enough arsenal to try and compete with them?
2: I think they've got some really strong players like Barnu and Masters, but I'm just not sure if they'll be able to stay with them with, you know, Johnston and Johnston Green for the whole 70 minutes.
1: Absolutely. It's going to be a ripper, Andrew. I can't wait for kickoff. It's 6:15 tonight on ABC Radio. And joining me and Karina will be Ash Sartor on the sideline. Josh Eaton will be the referee. Casey Badger is in the bunker. We'll see you a little later on for the nightcap.
0: Can't wait, Zano. And great to hear your voice, Karina. And I know working with Jada Taylor on Monday, the Sharks fullback, they are very determined to turn their season around. But the Cowboys certainly won't make it easy for them. That we know. And already today in the NRLW, we had at Hunter Stadium, Canberra fighting back to beat Newcastle 25-18. And here, it was 16-0 to the West Tigers, but the Warriors then scored three tries, 16-12 to West at halftime. Tigers, in the end, a very good win by 30-12 over the Warriors. And I can tell you around the grounds at the moment, full-time in the New South Wales Cup at North Sydney Oval, the Bears have beaten Parramatta 30-22. We'll go through all the tables of New South Wales Cup, Jersey Flag, Queensland Cup and NRLW after the games this afternoon. But the Bears, too good for Parramatta in the New South Wales Cup. And North Sydney now goes to outright first on the table, leapfrogging Penrith. And the team they've just beaten, the Parramatta Eels, where do they go? They stay on 23 points out of finals contention. So a very important win there for North Sydney. In the Queensland Cup today, we've seen Dolphins 46 beat the Brisbane Tigers 16, Ipswich 19 over South Logan 16, and Sunshine Coast 36 defeated Wynnum Manly 20. Sunshine Coast in the Queensland Cup on top of the table on 34 points, three ahead of the Dolphins. And Wynnum Manly, with their loss, they are equals. No, they drop out of the top six. Replaced there by Ipswich, who jump into the top six. We'll go through all of that a little later on. Here the West Tigers, first team out for the second half, Luke Lewis. They got a lot of work to do, and they got a lot to prove to their fans here that this team, this round, this game means something to them.
3: Yeah, absolutely. Well, look, for me, they look a little bit lost. They look like they've got no energy. And they look just so down on confidence at the moment. So they've got 40 minutes to pick it up in front of their crowd here, try and get them back into that winner's circle. But at the moment, the Dragons are doing everything right. They're completing, they're getting through their sets, they're defending well on their try line, and then when they get opportunities, they're making them pay. So it's going to be a tough task this next 40 minutes.
0: Kick off from Val Holmes. Beautiful timing, Louis, as he sends it down to the northeast corner. Jerome Luai calls for it. He takes it five out from his own line. Passes it right to Buddy Arfoa. He crashed straight through one and gets 18 out from his own line. 20 in from touch on

0: the eastern side. Plays it to Kuroiasau. Comes right now to Samuela Fainu. He's wrapped up 22 out from his own line. The Tigers back rower. Kuroiasau. Cut out ball right to Terrell May. Mind me to ask you about Terrell May later, Louis, as he's caught on his own 30-metre line when we've got a moment. Kuroiasau, short side right to Sukar. Tony's tackled about 11 short of halfway, 15 in from the western touchline, and bringing him down there was King Tongia. Plays it, it goes left. Centre field safe half, little involved in the tackle. 6 short of halfway, played on the last. Kuroiasau goes right to Dewey. Very quiet first half. Boots it downfield. Daniel Atkinson read it well. Scooting to his left with a catch. Heads to the 20-metre line. Threw a massive dummy to his right. I'm not sure anyone was ever going to fall for it, but he's caught 21 out from his own line by Afoa and Suka. Plays it. To the left they go. Val Holmes wrapped up 29 out from his own goal line. Just over a minute gone second half, and it remains in favour of the Dragons. 18-6 over the Tigers. Now Sloan in off the wing in centre field. He scored 14 short of halfway and lost the ball. That's a terrible start. Tyrell Sloan. So it'll be a West Tigers scrum feed. 35 out from the Dragons line. 18-6 in favour of St George Illawarra. 90 seconds gone, second half.
1: Yeah, not the start they wanted, the Dragons. They wanted to get through their sets and start building this game back up like they did in the first half. But the very first set they get with ball in hand, three plays in, they get an error. You can't really get much on the big screen there on the read, but he definitely does come loose and touch the Tigers player. So can the Tigers now turn these field position into points? Because last time they were down here, they didn't get anything from it.
0: Blue Eye feeds the scrum. 20 in from the eastern touchline. They're all set to the right. Happy goes that way to Dewey. Turns it into our Foa centre field. And he's tackled about 33 out from the Dragons line. Halangahu was in there with two others, including Ryan Couchman and Little. Now to the left. Luai got the pass away. And straightening into the defence, 13 metres out from the St George Illawarra line, Sakuru, he plays the ball, they work it right to Luai. Luai dummies, then goes out to his right to Kuroiasau. They got numbers to Dewey, but he steps back into the defence, Adam Dewey, and he's going to be put down. Toby Couchman, one of three defenders there, with his brother Ryan, 11 out from the goal line. Southwest corner, played to Kuroiasau, goes left to Foa. Through hand, safe far to Luai, then to Jareem Buller. Buller, he beats one, but dragged down a metre out. Try-saving tackle coming. A metre out, a metre in by Fiengay. Luai sends it right to Terrell May. One-hander back to Luai. Floats it to his right to Afoa. Bunty dummies goes himself. Stewart leads the tackle, and it comes down about two out from the goal line. Last play. Kuroiasau, short side right, Luai. Cut out ball, out the back it comes now to Herbert. He's going to be taken by Holmes and also Sloan and King Tongia and bundled over the touchline. It'll be a changeover to St George Illawarra. They'll play it 5 out from their own line, 3 gone second half. Dragons 18, Tigers 6. Let's check in on the touchline, Matthew Elliott.
2: Very contrasting messages from the coaches at halftime, as you can imagine. Benji Marshall focusing on their mentality, where Dean Young was really talking about marker play, kick chase and strategic stuff. So that probably sums up the game perfectly.
0: Could do too. Thank you, Padre. Here's the Dragons, 25 out from their own line. Jacob Little sends the ball left. Good run by Couchman. Caught 34 out from his own line. Plays it to the left edge they go. To the other Couchman. This time it's Ryan. Hit and spin back to Toby. Toby got through one. I thought he copped a high one from safe path. Play on, says referee Peter Goff. And he's staying down here, Couchman. I reckon this will end up being a penalty. Getting to his feet slowly. On his haunches. Stands up. No, he plays it. So it comes on the last. To the right. Kick downfield. And Atkinson sends it down to the left wing. With it, Junior Tupou for the West Tigers. On the return, he gets 30 out from his own line. So four gone second half. And it's still 18-6, and George Illawarra leading West.
1: You know, it's funny. As soon as it becomes a game of chicken, when a player gets hit high and stays down, and then the referee stays and holds his position, it's just it depends on whoever holds the longest if they get the call or not. If he had stayed down for another 3 seconds, it would have went up, and it would have been a penalty to the Dragons.
0: So Seyfarth plays it, comes right to Ruva, set a field, tackled 10 metres in Dragons territory. Credit to the ground staff here, because this is the third game since Thursday and the ground looks awesome. Here's Luai, left foot step, he's going to be tackled 25 metres out from the Dragons line. Last tackle, West Tigers, Kuroiasau, goes right Dewey, puts up the kick. Well short of the goal line. Up goes Atkinson. Didn't look like catching it, but it bounces back here to Sooley. Dragons have it. Sooley's taken by Seyfarth. 15 out from his own goal line.
1: What about the wall they just created?
0: Oh, not the wall, the dreaded wall.
1: Two bricks in there as well.
0: Here's St George Illawarra, 26.

0: out from their own line. We saw that last week. We may never see that again, Louis, as it comes right to Dylan Egan. And he's caught 14 short of halfway. 13 in from the eastern touchline. Not even in the construction industry. Ball played. They work it over the side left as St George Illawarra have it 7 short of halfway through Fing A. He plays it to Little. Comes left now Ryan Couchman. Away to King Tong here to Flanagan. Short ball to Val Holmes. Had no real room to work with, so he's caught there. Put to the ground by Herbert and Dewey. 2 metres in West Territory. Dragons with it up 18-6. To the right they go to Ryan Couchman. He's tackled 9 metres inside West Territory. Set of field, northern end. Played on the last. Little goes left. King Tong here the kick. Down towards the fullback Buller. Jareem Buller with a catch. 8 out from his own line. Confronted and taken by Hamish Stewart just outside his 10. We've had 6 second half minutes. Scoreline 18-6 Dragons as it comes first receiver to Sunia Taruva. He shoved across field and held is the call. 19 out from his own line. 5 in from the western touchline. Dewey out of dummy half. Ran into Little, who's offside but didn't play it. Taken by Alan Gahu. Then he got the offload away to Taruva. He links up with Herbert. Pat Herbert's going to be caught by Ryan and Toby Couchman. 13 short of halfway centre field. Karoyas out. Left to Arfoa. Then to Safar. Defence comes over there in the shape of Stewart and Egan. A metre short of halfway. Karoyas out. Goes left to Luai. Plays out the back. Poor pass. Good hands by Buller. He's dragged to the ground. 32 out from the goal line by Flanagan. 5 in from touch, eastern side. Played on the last. Sakuru gets it away to Luai. Puts up the kick. Atkinson coming through and Samuela Fainu. The ball, I fancy, bounces off Fainu. And yet it's going to be a changeover to St George Illawarra. 15 out from the Dragons line. 7 gone second half. 18-6 to the Saints. Touchline, Matthew Elliott.
1: Yeah, starting to get some real tempo in this half here, Anderson. Probably some of the best quality yardage sets we've seen from both teams. Let's see if they can continue with this.
0: So they play the ball to come. Southern end, set of field for St George Illawarra. And Jacob Little goes left to Val Holmes. And he's put down 19 out from his own line. And 20 in from touch, western side. Played to Little. Goes right now to Sloan. But mainly crossfield. He's taken 23 out from his own line by Karoyas and May. Jacob Little. Goes left to Couchman. He swarmed upon. 27 out from his own line. Toby Couchman plays it. He goes short side left. Atkinson caught by Karoyas and Safar. 14 short of halfway. 13 in from touch western side. Little goes right. Atkinson boots it downfield. Not a great kick. And a Junior Tupou the catch. 24 out from his own line. Heads up over the 30. Taken by Fing and Suli. 13 short of halfway, it remains 18-6, Lou, in favour of the Dragons. 8 gone second half.
2: Yeah, well, the Tigers are winning the arm wrestle at the moment. They're definitely getting a little bit more field position over the Dragons. The Dragons really haven't been over halfway and had a chance. So they're doing a good job to defend their line and hold the Tigers out. But they need to force an error somehow.
0: Heath Mason on the field now for the West Tigers. And he's at first receiver here. Right up the middle goes Heath. And he's caught about 13, 14, 15. Gee, for a little fella, that was great leg drive. 34 out from the Dragons' goal line is where he plays it to Karoyas. Out goes left. Doing a safe pass breakthrough. He's over the 20. Draws the fullback. Offloads to Samuela Fainu. And he's over to score the try. Now, there's some suspicion of a forward pass in the lead-up, but it's been awarded. Try to Samuela Fainu. 9 gone second half. St George Illawarra 18. West Tigers 10 with a kick to come.
2: Yeah, well, they needed that, the Tigers. But I do believe that this pass from Dewey was forward, but you can't rule on it. It was a great hole there by the West Tigers, and it was Alex Seifarth that hits into that hole. And he's got a couple of people pushing up on his outside, and it's just a simple little two-on-one, and then Fainu goes over untouched. And that's a nice rugby league. They needed that, the Tigers, just to get some confidence back into that jersey.
0: Indeed. 18-10 Dragons. Down to you, Matthew.
1: Yeah, Jacob Little and Dylan Egan, they just didn't communicate with each other. And as Luke said, as they dug into the line there, just created a hole there and they just strolled through there. I was sitting right on that pass. Ralph and I looked at each other and we went forward. So I don't know if I've got the qualifications to be a touch judge, but obviously not.
0: I'd like to see it, though, Padre, if it's something you can manage in the future.
1: It's a lifelong dream. Hit the button, Andrew.
0: Here's Adam Dewey. Button is hit. 14 metres out, 20 in from the eastern touchline. 18-10. It's about to be 18-12. Heading into the last half hour. Here's Dewey. Beautiful kick, his first conversion from the Taruva try in the 16th minute to get the Tigers to within a converted try. Not the biggest crowd we've ever seen here, but boy, they make some noise. Dewey kicks the goal. He's 2 out of 2. Game on, St George Illawarra 18, Wests 12, with 29 minutes and 42 seconds to go. Earlier at Hunter Stadium, Newcastle 36, beat Gold Coast 26. Around the grounds, AFL, third quarter, Carlton 66, Western Bulldogs 61, and the Sydney Swans already thrashing bottom of the ladder, Essendon 55 to 18. AFLW quarter time, West Coast 16, leading the Giants 13. Still to come, NRLW action. The majority of you listening now will be able to hear that with Zane Bojack, Karina Brown and Ash Sartor. North Queensland and Cronulla Sutherland, the last game in round 7 of the NRLW season. Meanwhile, round 24 coming to an end here in the NRL season. Karoya Sau goes right to the try scorer, Samuela Fainu, and he's swarmed upon about 20 out from his own line. Played to Karoya Sau, goes right to Mason. Mason a stepping run. He's brought some energy to them. Tackled 32 out from his own line. Played to Appy, goes left now to Luai. Steps away from Egan. Got a one-hander away to Karoya Sau. Keeps it alive right to Mason. Stewart is in his road. And he's going to be held up in the tackle about 5 metres short of halfway. Play to Karoya Sau, right to Dewey. Short ball, Sukar. He's tackled 4 metres in St George Illawarra territory. 20 in from the western touchline on the last. Short side, right to Dewey under no pressure. Towering kick down to Atkinson. Buller coming through. Atkinson the catch. Then he tried to burrow underneath Seifert, but he's caught. 12 out from his own line. He'll play the ball now to Lycan King Tongia. He sends the ball centre field right to Fiengay, wrapped up on his own 20. St George Illawarra 18, West Tigers 12. 11 minutes 30 gone, second half. Dragons go to the right edge to Egan. He's dumped to the ground inside his 30, courtesy of Luai. Plays it. Back centre field left to Toby Couchman. Caught 14 short of halfway. Mason was there with Arfoa. Dummy half little. Short ball goes to the right side to support as the Dragons are only 2 metres short of halfway. Played now by Pasifiki Tonga. Away it goes right to Flanagan. Right boot to ball. Dropping back. Buller with the catch. 5 out from his own goal line. Heads up over the 10. It's a white wall that goes up though from the Dragons' jerseys and the tackle made. 18 out from the west line. 12 on second half, Luke Lewis. 18-12, St George Illawarra in front.
2: Well, it's been all the Tigers this second half. Again, just keep going back. I can't remember the last time the Dragons have had an opportunity over halfway. So yeah, they've really got to pick up their act or, you know, start running harder, fighting for play the balls, and they need a penalty of some sort.
0: Here's Fanua Bolle, who's just replaced Bunty Arfoa back on the field. Tackled 2 short of halfway by the defence of Webster. Comes to the left, or was it Egan? It was Egan. As the Tigers work at left edge. About 9 metres in St George Illawarra territory. Standing in the tackle, Seifert. Played on the last. Karoya Sau goes right to Dewey. Spiralling kick down to Atkinson. He has a beautiful catch. 13 out from his own line, and then he's caught by Buller. About 14 out for the St George Illawarra line. Luai there as well. 27 minutes to go here on NRL Sunday. As now Fiengay straight through. Luai Bashut beats him over halfway. Buller to beat. Steps in field. Fiengay tackled 32 out from the goal line. Plays the ball to Flanagan. Dragons on the attack. Goes left to Suli. Suli marches straight ahead. Caught by Seifert. 18 out from the line. Appy was there as well. Plays it. Little goes left. Flanagan. Then away through hands. King Tongia. Atkinson. Then a forward pass, I thought, to Tyrell Sloan. Val Holmes has actually absolutely butchered a try. It was a forward pass to Tyrell Sloan. Well forward. Called on by the referee, Peter Goff. And it's going to be a West Tigers ball. 10 out from their own line. 13 and a half minutes gone in the half. And it's 18-12 in favour of St George Illawarra.
2: Yeah, the touch judge was right there, right in line with it. Susie throws that ball, Valentine Holmes. You can see the touch judge just stop in his place and calls it. And that was definitely a forward pass. But what a great break over there on the other side of the field. That's what they need straight through. Jerome Luai again. So he's a little bit down on confidence, Jerome. They should be staying there.
0: Yeah, that was Fiengay's break. Scrum fed and won by the West Tigers. And it's Tupou with the receipt. He's caught 18 out from his own line. Comes to the right, Karoya Sau away to Mason. Dragons know they should have scored there through Sloan, if not for the forward pass by Val Holmes. Played to Karoya Sau, goes left to Seifert. Good, strong, bumping run by Al.

0: Alex, he's tackled. 15 short of halfway by Egan. Played to Kroyasau, goes right to Luai and sends it back on the inside to Fanua Bolle. He's caught 8 metres short of halfway, set of field. Plays it to Kroyasau. Short ball left to Mason. Mason marches there into the defence of Couchman. That's Toby Couchman, along with Leica Pacific Itonga. 2 metres in Dragons territory. Last play, Dewey. Again, plenty of room to move as he puts up the midfield roost down to the left wing. It's caught by Holmes, and he got away from the chase. Gets up over the 20, put to the ground. It was Sukar leading the chase, but he couldn't make the tackle. Outside the 20, play to King Tongia. Goes right to Atkinson. He's caught 32 out from his own line. Centre field, southern end, St George Illawarra 18, West 12. 25 minutes to go here at Western Sydney Stadium. And the Dragons, 8 short of halfway. Sloan, centre of the ground, plays it to Little. Goes right to Webster. He's taken on halfway. Fanua Bolle and Apik Troy sound defence. Little goes right. Flanagan, short ball away. Egan, Dylan Egan ran headlong there into Luai and Samuela Fainu. Caught 37 out from the goal line. Plays it now on the last. Comes left to Flanagan. Up she goes. It's a shallowish kick. Buller. The ball bounces off the body of St. George Illawarra's Pacific Itonga. Back it goes to Sunia Taruva. He returns at 9 out from his own line. 24 minutes left. 18-12 Dragons. Touchline, Matthew Elliott.
1: Yeah, well, the field position that Luke Lewis was talking about for the Dragons is starting to now be secured as the West Tigers middles in particular are starting to fatigue very quickly.
0: Okay, Matthew, here's Taruva, 25 out from his own line. Play to Kroyasau, long ball goes left. Buller away to support, and the tackle comes 31 metres out from the West Tigers line on Sakuru. Now kick downfield, Dewey, looking for a 40-20. He's got the distance. Does he have the angle? No, Atkinson taps it back in. Picks it up, 2 out from his own line. Heads over the 10 to the 20. Burns past Sukar and Kroyasau. Now cleaned up. About 29 out from his own line. Wonderful tackle by Pat Herbert. Play to King Tong here. Goes right to Tyrell Sloan. Marches his way through Heath Mason. But now claimed by Safar. 13 short of halfway. Dummy half Little. Goes right Flanagan. And then on the right edge goes the Dragons to within 2 metres of halfway. Played by Fing. Back towards centre field. 42 out from the West Tigers line. Now ball played by Stewart. Comes left King Tongia. Show and go. Straight into Fanua Bolle. Can't free the arms as he's put down 30 out from the West Tigers line. Last play, Dragons. Little goes right. Flanagan. He runs 7 or 8 metres. Kicks it to the left wing of Tupou. Up they go. Ball lost by the Dragons into the arms of the West Tigers. They have an 8 out from their own goal line. Samuela Fainu in possession. 22 and a half to go. Louis, 18-12. Dragons lead Tigers.
2: Yeah, the Dragons are right back on top, right back in this game now with the momentum slowly shifted back over to that Dragons outfit. They've got to force an error here now to get a really good set and a good look at the West Tigers line.
0: Tell you what, Louis, 14th against 17th. This has been good to watch. Kroyasau goes right to Ruva. Tackled 29 out from his own line. Played to Appy. Goes from dummy half. Good 8 short of halfway. It's a good run by Kroyasau. Now Mason dummy half. He sends the ball right to Fanua Bolle. Skip through one. Wrapped up now by King Tongia. 2 metres in Dragons territory. On the last, a nice shallow dink kick from Adam Dewey. Atkinson gets there first, though. 17 out from his own line. Caught by Herbert Sukar and Dewey. And he'll play at 19 out from his own line. 10 in from the Western touchline. Coming on the field for the first time, Damien Cook replacing Jacob Little. The fifth interchange for the Red and the Whites. They have 3 to go. They lead 18-12 as they spread it right, feeing, eh? And he got away from Luai again. Finally wrapped up. 33 out from his own goal line for the Dragons. 15 in from the Eastern touchline. Played to Cook. Goes through hands right to left now to Toby Couchman. Set of field. Good run. Finally finished off by Mason and Appy Kroyasau. 8 short of halfway. Cook goes left to King Tongia. Then to Flanagan, quick hands from Holmes to a juggling Sloan. He's over the 40, over the 30, puts it on the outside of his boot. Cook coming through, Holmes coming through. Oh, it bounces into the chest of King Tongia. Lycan King Tongia scores the try. And what about the setup from Tyrell Sloan? Holy Nelly, that was a ripper. 19 minutes, 10 gone, second half. St George Illawarra 22, West 12. What a try by the Dragons.
2: Yeah, good work here by the Dragons. It was a tough pass there for Sloan to catch. Had to reach back, had to spin around. Then he sort of gets the speed straight down the sideline. He could feel the presence coming from the West Tigers defence. And he just gets the ball. He absolutely nails this kick. He puts the ball on its side. He hits it on the tail of the ball. Bananas it back towards the goalpost. And they got three players lining up to get that ball. And it would bounce into Lycan King Tongi's hands. But there was Damien Cook there. I can't remember the other play now because we don't get the replay. But that was outstanding rugby league from the Dragons.
0: They lead 22-12. Matthew Elliott on the touchline.
1: That kind of felt inevitable that was coming. But what a brilliant try that was. And Val Holmes, you're right, Louis, when he did tap it on, Tyrell Sloan had to come up with a brilliant catch, but Val Holmes did a great job with that tap on because he had two players coming to him. Then he did a full spin pirouette, was beautiful to watch, and then ran another 30 metres to get that ball and put it down under the sticks.
0: Yes, Louis?
2: They finally put the replay up on the big screen. They must be listening to us, Andrew.
0: And, well, they didn't last four times, were you? The Dragons had a wall of three.
2: And it was the seven, the nine, and the six.
0: Bit of spine action. Here's Val Holmes, 12 out, just to the left of the pace. To put them up by a dozen, he kicks the goal, no problem. So he is three out of three. It's 24-12, St George Illawarra over Wests. You're with Matthew Elliott, Luke Lewis, I'm Andrew Moore. The crowd, 9,773. Pretty ordinary crowd on a Sunday afternoon for what is a West Tigers home game here on ABC Sport.
2: What was the crowd?
0: 9,773. Around the grounds, AFLW, Giants 20 leading West Coast 17. AFL, Carlton by two goals now over the Western Bulldogs, 74-62. Swans flogging Essendon 62-19. Still to come tonight, Cowboys and the Sharks in the NRLW with Zane Bojack, Karina Brown and Ash Sartor. Most of you listening here will go to that. Some will stay with us until 6:30. And you'll always be able to find the footy on the ABC app, ABC Listen. Here's the Dragons now, spreading it from right to left as they have extended the lead now to 24-12 over the West Tigers. They take play just outside their 20. Short side raid to the left, it comes to Holmes. He stands in the tackle of Sukar and Saifath, now felled, 15 short of halfway. In fact, it was Sukar and Dewey. 12 in from the Western touchline, played to Cook, goes right now to Pasifiki Tonga. He's caught six short of halfway, plays it quickly to Cook, sets off from dummy half, ran over the top of the offside Mason, gets a set restart for the Dragons, just the second of the whole game. Pernickety Peach put his whistle away today. Plays at Flanagan. He turns it on the inside to Webster. Jacob Webster tackled. 34 out from the West Tigers line. Dummy half Cook. Goes right to Flanagan to Egan. Dylan Egan's going to be taken there by Samuela Fainu. And Sol Sakuru. 18 out from the line. 10 in from the eastern touchline. Suli dummy half. Goes left to Flanagan. Plays out the back to King Tongi to Atkinson. Bang! Big hit from Herbert. Atkinson got away from him, then gets off the Ferris wheel, straightens again and tackled by Safepath. 11 out right in front of the northern goalpost. Dragons with it. Damien Cook, he got the pass away left to Couchman, tackled about four out from the goal line. Toby plays on the last. Cook short side left. King Tong out. Left footstep, right footstep, tackle the meter out. Changeover. West Tigers will survive and get the footy, but they do trail 24-12 with 17 and a half to go.
2: Yeah, that was a good shot there from Patrick Herbert. It comes up and hits Daniel Atkinson. But I tell you what, you've got to take him to ground because he almost snuck straight through as well. So he's a little bit wiry, but we've got an injury at the moment for the West Tigers. I can't see who's rolling
0: Taruva,
2: around.
0: Taruva, I believe, Louis. It is, Sunia Taruva.
2: He's in a lot of pain. He's holding his knee too.
0: Heath Mason, yeah, he's holding his left knee. Taruva. Heath Mason's come off the field. Sione Fainu back on, and Taruva's now getting treatment from the trainer. Louis, I just heard you groan. What did you see in the replay?
2: Well, I was before it, but it feels like he's done something to his knee before he makes contact. And then as he falls over, he gets a bit of a knee to the head for his liking as well.
0: Not his liking, Kintongia, but he's down getting treatment. Sunia Taruva. 24-12 to the Dragons, 17 and a half to go. Let's check in on the touchline with Matthew Elliott.
1: Yeah, as Luke Lewis said, that was a really awkward fall, but he wants to stay on the field of play as he's asked for the ball to play the ball, but he's going to, yeah, I can't see him staying out there. He's in all sorts of trouble.
0: Oh, no, he's lame as. He plays it, though, Sunia Taruva. He's showing some courage, but he can't move. As now they're just over the 10-metre line, the West Tigers. Bolo plays it safe after. Guns left to Luai. Then out the back it goes to Sekudu. He tried to split them, but he's dragged to the ground. 34 out from his own line. Great defence there coming from the St. George Illawarra outside backs. West have it 3 metres short of halfway. 10 in from the eastern touchline. It's played. They spin it to the right. Luai, long ball away, centre field to Seyfarth. He dummies his way into Toby Couchman. Also in there was, like Pacific Tonga, a metre in Dragons territory. Played on the last to Kuroyasau. Goes left to Luai. He puts up a kick, challenging for Atkinson, but it's a great catch. 21 out from his own goal line as he gets a shove back a little bit inside the 20 by Samuela Fainu. He plays the ball to Flanagan. He works it left to Fiinge. He's caught 24 out from his own line with 16 minutes 30 to play. And the Dragons up 24-12 over the West Tigers. Comes left now to Sloan. He's caught centre field, 30 out from his own goal line by Sione Fainu. Now they work it left to Val Holmes. He's caught 9 metres short of halfway. Boulay was in the tackle along with Seyfarth and Suka. Now comes right Pacific Tonga. He's tackled on halfway. Last tackle now for St. George Illawarra. Played to Cook, goes right to Flanagan. And from halfway on the eastern side, end over end kick, straight down the throat of Buller. With the catch, 9 out from his own goal line. Returns it into Webster and caught 19 out from his own line. 16 minutes left. St. George Illawarra, 24-12 leaders as Junior Tubo for the West Tigers has scored. 29 out from his own line. Terrell May on, Alex Seyfarth off. As now Sakuru, he's caught 15 short of halfway. Terrell May, Louis, I've just noticed in recent weeks, he's not hitting the ball up with the same vim and vigour as we'd become accustomed to since he'd been a Tiger. More hit it up and a gentle offload away seems to be his game at the moment. Here's Dewey, short side right to Herbert, taken by Holmes, 5 metres in Dragons territory. Do you agree? Have you seen any difference in him?
2: No, I feel he's the same. I don't feel like his carries are as strong as what they used to be, but it's just sometimes you just go through patches where you just sort of go away from what works.
0: Here's the last play, by the way. Kuroyasau kicks over the top and a sliding catch. But a penalty for a late tackle on Appy Kuroyasau. Penalty goes to the Dragons, 10 metres out from the St. George Illawarra line. So Appy's to his feet. Penalty count now, 2-2.
2: And how was that late? He's still got the ball. In his hand, it's dropping to his foot. The ball is still in the air between his hands and his feet, and he gets tackled. That will do me.
0: Hate bagging officials.
2: But it's ridiculous.
0: That is ridiculous. Matt Elliott on the touchline. West take the tap, by the way. 7 out. I'll get to you after this. As Kuroyasau's a dummy half. It's played by Bolle. It comes to the left of Dewey. Back on the inside, Samuela Fainu. He's caught 6 metres out from the Dragons' line. The ball will be played to Kuroyasau. It comes to the right. Out the back to Dewey. Links up. A shocking pass that's been knocked on by the Tigers. That was an awful pass by Dewey to Buller. Down it went. St. George Illawarra will have a scrum feed. 13 out from their own line. 14 minutes left. St. George Illawarra 24. West Tigers 12 down to you, Padre.
1: Well, that's the grand final, Andrew. Dewey's pass or the ref's call? I'm not sure, but I'm going to go the ref's call slightly worse than Dewey's pass.
0: Yeah, they're both, as you say, on the podium. But so the tackler was penalised for the play on Appy Kuroyasau. Damien Cook touched him before head ball. It makes no sense. Zero sense.
2: It's ridiculous.
0: So now the Dragons win the scrum and they've got it right edge. Taking the tackle there is Suli. 22 out from his own line. Played to Cook. Goes left to Dylan Egan and he's wrapped up on his own 30-metre line. Played to Cook. Left again now to spinning out of a couple of tackles there, the Dragons. 8 metres short of halfway. And now the ball's going to be played. Emre Gula back on the field. Comes right to left. Flanagan takes on the line. Bounced away from Herbert. Back to Atkinson and then he lost the ball. Daniel Atkinson spills it. Cleaned up out the back by Jareem Buller. Buller's claimed by Webster. No, Webster missed him. but Cook does not. 14 short of halfway. Kiroyasau goes left to Bolle, then away to Terrell May, and he stands in the tackle. 5 short of halfway with 12 minutes 40 to go in the game. 24-12 Dragons. There is a St. George Illawarra play down in back play. Luai gets it away to Buller. Buller tried to explode through, but he's tackled from behind by Stewart. 30 out from the Dragons line. Played to Herbert. Open side left, Luai, Dewey. Then away, Karoyas out of May. Terrell May looming out wide or lurking, and he's going to be caught. 21 out from the Dragons line. Daniel Atkinson was with the trainer. He's jogging slowly back into position. Karoyas out, terrible pass. Off the bounce, Luai. Goes right to Buller. Short ball to Herbert. And he's collected there by Holmes and Stewart. Threw a wraparound ball on the bounce to Taruva. He spins it left away to Sukar. Sukar steps into the defence of Webster, 10 metres out. Frantic doesn't almost begin to sum up what's going on here. With 12 minutes to go, Karoyas out of the right, Dewey. Takes on the line for the first time this evening, I reckon, and he's caught two out. Played on the last. Karoyas out, puts in a stab kick. Coming through is Bolle, but the ball beats them over the dead ball line, and it's going to be a 20-metre tap and a 7-tackle set for St. George Illawarra. A little bit too much oof on the kick. 20-metre tap, 7 tackles, Dragons. Elite 24-12 at 11.5 to go.
2: Yeah, and Sane done a good job, didn't he? He's been on the wing. He's quickly gone into fullback while Dennett Atkinson treats these cramps that he's getting. And he done a good job just to leave that ball go dead. So they get a 7-tackle set here, the Dragons. They've got to get the ball way down the other end now.
0: Cook goes right to Gula. Now, it also is impressive. 9,500 here. It's not a big crowd, but they're making plenty of noise, providing a good atmosphere in a game that's 14th against 17th. Flanagan to the right, Egan. He's caught 7 short of halfway. 20 in from the eastern touchline. Played to Cook. Centre field left, Toby Couchman. He's upended by Kiroyasau and Bolle. Right on halfway, right in centre field. Now Cook, back to the right to Emre Gula. He steps into the defence. He's claimed. And Samuela, 5 metres in West Territory. On the last, Flanagan. Pokes a little kick over the top to the northeast corner. Bounces twice. Buller clutches it into his chest. 5 out from his own line. Caught by the chase of Egan and Suli. 12 out from his own line and 10 in from touch on the eastern side. Play to Jerome Luai. Sends it right now to Tupou. He'll be tackled about 14 out from his own line. Toby Couchman in the tackle, along with Emre Gula, and he can't get up, Junior Tupou. Plays it now to Luai. Comes right to Sakuru. He's caught on his own 20-metre line. 24-12, St. George Illawarra leads with 10 minutes to go. The Tigers work it left to right. May, Luai, Dewey. Cut out ball down the right wing. Little stab kick coming now. And it's picked up again by the West Tigers. They're 7 metres inside St. George Illawarra territory. 15 in from the western touchline. And that player on the field for the West Tigers is Tino Tabana now on the right wing. It comes left to Dewey. He spins it away now. Through hands, Buller. Away to Luai. Luai dummies inside. Goes himself. Turns it into Kiroyasau. Pass 1-2. Gets a pass away and flying down the touchline. Diving over to score is Junior Tupou, is it? No, it's Sol Sakuru. Ondebu gets the try in the southeast corner. 9.5 to go. Game on again. St. George Illawarra 24, West Tigers 16. A try to Sakuru, the 21-year-old. What a moment for him with 9 minutes and 15 seconds left to play.
2: Yeah, nice bit of work here from the West Tigers. A little bit of attack over the right edge. Get a kick through, nice pick up. And then there's a quick shift over to that left side. And I thought they might have overplayed their hand a little bit there. But Jerome Luai went across field and then... when they looked up, there's Appy Kiroyasau, just gets a cross plane and he couldn't believe his luck. There's that much space there. Showed a bit of toe to get into the backfield. And I reckon this pass is absolutely beautiful to find Sakura over there on that left edge. Hits him on the chest in front of his family and scores a try and debut. Outstanding work, the Tigers.
0: Down to the touchline and Matthew Elliott.
1: Yeah, just a reminder what Jerome Luai is capable of. We haven't seen a lot of it this year, but as he drifts across the field, he gets Dylan Egan to chase him. And when he drops Appy Kiroyasau under, it's just clear space, and that's where the opportunity was created.
0: Huge kick here for Adam Dewey. 26 out. 1 metre in from the eastern touchline. 24-16, Dragons lead. 8 minutes 13 to go. After the first try in the career of Solomon Sokuru, 21 years of age, and came through the West Tigers pathways with the Magpies. leading New South Wales Cup try scorer this year with 20. Dewey from touch. He strikes it, heading towards the post, waved away, missed it near side. 8 points the difference remains. St George Illawarra 24, West 16, 8 minutes to go. And Sukuru, his mum Milani and his father Joey presented his NRL jersey to him. And Joey is a former coach of the West Magpies SG ball team. So certainly a lot of history with the Sukuru family. Restart coming now from the Dragons with a 24-16 lead. 8 minutes to go around the grounds in the AFL. Final quarter, Bulldogs back in front, leading Carlton 76-75. AFL, Swan 64, leading Essendon 37. AFLW halftime, Giants 21, leading West Coast 17. So from the kickoff, Fanua Bolle on the return. He scored 20 out from his own line, 12 in from the eastern touchline. Played to Karoyasau, comes open side right to Samuela Fainu. He's caught 27 away from his own line and 20 in from touch eastern side. Karoyasau goes left to right. Luai to Dewey, beats the first man. Then a right foot step, passes it back left to Luai, away to Terrell May, to Bolle. He's over the 30, dragged to the ground from behind. Desperately by Emre Gula, 12 short of halfway, Karoyasau goes right, May, got it away to Sione Fainu. He's going to be tackled right on halfway, right in centre field. Play to Karoyasau, goes left to Terrell May. Gula first to greet him, he's tackled 37 metres out from the goal line. Plays the ball now to Karoyasau, comes right to Dewey. Dewey under pressure, but he runs into the defensive line. High kick, look out, Tavana coming through. He got the tap, it bounces away from them. Dragons end up with it, 7 metres out from their own goal line as they dive on the bouncing ball. Is that young Dylan Egan? It is. 7 out from the Dragons line. 6 minutes 48 to go, 24-16, the Dragons lead.
2: Just got up a little bit too quick. Better stay another 2 seconds, and he would have got the penalty because he did cop a high shot around the melon there. But just couldn't hold on.
0: So now St George Illawarra on its own 20. They're holding on here with 6.5 minutes to go. They come towards centre field. You think, does this mean anything to these guys? Yes, it does. Here's Ryan Couchman. He's caught middle of the park. 22 out from his own line by Bolle. Plays the ball to Cook. It comes away left to Gula. He hits it up near his 30. Taken by Sukar and May. Stood in the tackle. Played on the last to Cook. Goes right to Atkinson with the kick. Not all that deep. It's going to be caught about 23 metres out from the goal line. On the return, Junior Tupou. He's floored, 12 short of halfway. And Sunia Taruva, who had that knee injury, did leave the field. Tino Tavanic is his replacement. Here's a try scorer, Sol Sukuru. He's caught, 8 short of halfway, 5 minutes 45 to go. Karoyasau, dummy half. Goes right to Dewey, short ball, Sukar caught on the edge on halfway. 20 in for the western touchline. He's to his feet, plays the ball after the tackle of Hamish Stewart. Comes left, May away to Luai. Plays it out the back, quickly Sukuru. He's dumped to the ground. What a rib-rattling tackle that was. Magnificent tackle in off the wing by Fiengay. 40 out from the goal line. They work it to the right. Dewey got the pass to Buller. Bounces through Holmes. Turns it back inside. Now it's Herbert away from Holmes. He's going to be taken now by Stewart. Val and one other. 33 out from the goal line. Played on the last Karoyasau. Flat pass right Dewey. Up goes the kick. It's very shallow. And Daniel Atkinson lost it. He knocks it on. Picked up by the West Tigers. Oh, no, it's touched by the West Tigers. Tino Tavana saying, I didn't.
2: Yeah, I reckon they actually they're going to challenge the Dragons first.
0: I did two live.
3: The challenge from the Tigers. Kick was on 5, challenging the on-field decision of a knock-on from the Tigers.
0: I know people get in front of you down there. Matt, did you have a view?
1: We had a very close view here, Andrew, and it was a knock-on by Dragons. Daniel Atkinson knocks the ball on.
0: So the replay just coming up now. 4 minutes 52 to go. It's a huge call because if it's a knock-on by Atkinson, West will have it 12 metres out.
2: Oh, hang on. Did his finger come through and touch it?
4: Just looking to see whose hands it touches first.
0: It's very close between Atkinson and Tino Tavana.
2: Only touches. Oh, no.
0: No, it's Atkinson.
2: Yeah.
0: Just.
4: The first touch is by Daniel Atkinson, just looking to see which direction it goes.
0: This is Grant Atkins in the bunker. I'd be stunned if it's not a knock-on. But we'll see.
2: I'm trying to explain it, David Cook.
4: Touches Daniel Atkinson's hand, continues to go forward. In a forward direction.
0: So it'll be a West Tigers ball, 13 out from the Dragons line.
4: Challenge will be successful.
0: Back
4: as down. He picks up in an offside position after this, the first breach is off the Dragons. The challenge is successful. We'll start with a scrum to the West Tigers.
0: Down to you, Matthew Elliott.
1: Well, I was right in front of us here, and I tell you what, the intensity that the Tigers are playing with is probably the best we've seen from them all game, except for about the first 5 minutes. So they're going to be a big threat in this set.
0: Might be the best we've seen from them in 2 months, Matthew, to be honest. They got the scrum feed, 11 out, right in front of the post, just inside 5 minutes to go, and the Dragons up 24-16. Hope you're enjoying the action on NRL Sunday with Luke Lewis, Matthew Elliott, and I'm Andrew Moore. The scrum fed and won. Karoyasau sends it left to Luai. Short ball away to Kuru. He's caught in the by the defence. Fiinge over the top.

0: Top with Suli. Five out, five in the southeast corner. The ball played and they swing it to the right. Jerome Luai with the ball. He plays it out the back to Karoyas out. Long ball finds Adam Dewey. Dewey runs at the defensive line. Can't beat Val Holmes, rather King Tong here. Taken 10 out. Played to Herbert. Goes left. Karoyas out. Waiter for Nua Bolle. Bolle dragged down only a metre from the goal line. Desperate defence from the Dragons. Karoyas out. Spins to left Luai. Then away through hand. Fuller. Got it away to Sol Sakudu. He dives over for his second. 4 minutes, 12 to go. Tigers get two in quick succession. St. George Illawarra 24, West 20. 4 minutes, 8 seconds to go, Louis.
1: Yeah, well, this comes down to the mistake from Daniel Atkinson. He gets a little bit more field position, but they'll shred him on this left edge a couple of times. But really nice work. They shred him for numbers on the other side. It made the right edge defence absolutely scramble. They tried to get up nice and quick, but a really good job there by the attackers. And Jerome Luai in particular comes up a really nice play. And then you've got Sakura over there getting a double on debut. As easy as you like too, just runs over, big smile on his face, and it's game back on. 24-20, kick to come with 4 minutes on the clock.
0: Matt Elliott, you thought they might, and they did.
2: Yeah, Matt Finney has come up with a lot of good decisions on that right wing tonight when he's wedged in. That one he'd regret. He probably just needed to hold his ground. But the West did a really good job of shifting there and some really good poise passing.
0: I don't know what it says about me, Louis, but there's a part of me that would love to see 17th against 14th end up in extra time.
1: Yeah, absolutely.
0: That'd be fun.
1: It would be fun.
0: Depending on how all about the chaos. Here's Dewey, 26 out, a metre in from the eastern touchline. Clock ticking, 3 minutes 46 to go. St. George Illawarra Dragons 24, West Tigers 20. Adam Dewey has kicked 2 from 3 to get the... Dewey starts his approach just in from the boundary fence on that eastern side of the field in front of the grandstand. Moves in with the right boot. Dewey strikes it, likes it, kicks it. Magnificent kick from Adam Dewey. 2-point ball game. St. George Illawarra 24, West 22. And remember, it's not like the Dragons have heaps of confidence here. They've won 3 games all year. Can they hold on? They haven't won 2 in a row for about 12 months in George Illawarra. So they're in territory they're not familiar with. And now they've got to cling on. The kick will come from Val Holmes to get us back underway. The Tigers might even get close to 2 sets. Here's Val Holmes with the kickoff. He angles it down to the northeast corner. Luai runs in with a catch. 8 out from his own goal line. Sends it right to Fanua Bolle. And he's tackled 17 out from his own line. 19 in from touch, eastern side. Played to Karoyas out. Centre field right. Luai to Dewey. Then out the back to Buller. Linked up with Herbert. Great tackle to nail him from Val Holmes. 20 metres out from the west line. 8 in from the western touchline. Played to Tabana. Sends it left to Sukar. He's scored 28 out from his own line with 2 minutes 50 to go. Dragons up 24-22. Tigers with it. They go through hands away from Siani. Find it to Samwella. He's away over halfway. Dragged to the ground. 10 metres inside the territory of the Dragons. Heaps to his feet, plays it. It comes right Luai to Dewey. Dewey drifts across from left to right, beats one tackle. Now claimed. Holmes was there with King Tongia. 28 out, 12 in from the western touchline with 2.5 to go. Played to Suka on the last. Luai gets past Ryan Couchman. Left foot kick. It's very, very shallow. Caught by Suka. Still the last. Dipsy doodle over the top. Dived on by the Dragons. 13 out for their own line with 2 minutes 10 left. St. George Illawarra 24, West 22. That was a great set by the Tigers.
1: Yeah, nice set there. They asked a few questions. They're looking sharp. They've got all the energy with them at the moment. But the Dragons, they need to find something here. They can't just think that they're going to get away with this win. They've got to get the ball way down the other end of the field.
0: Here's Holmes tackled 19 out from his own goal line. Play to Cook. Goes right to Pasifiki Tonga. Caught 25 out from his own line. 1 minute 45 to play. Cook sends it right now to Ryan Couchman. Caught 34 out from his own line. He plays at midfield on the last to Cook. Look for someone. Finally found Atkinson. Right boot to ball down the throat of Buller. 20 out from the west line with 90 seconds to go. Buller up over the 30. Accelerates and tackled. 11 short of halfway. 15 in from the eastern touchline. Dragons holding on to a 2-point lead. Luai sends it right to Junior Tupou. He's caught 7 metres short of halfway for the West Tigers. Bader Karoyasau. He sends the ball right to Realm.

0: May, then away to Luai. Luai double cut out pass to Herbert. Herbert over the 40, takes on Holmes. Oh. Flick pass went forward and out. Shocking decision from Patrick Herbert, looking to link up with Tino Tavana. The ball goes forward and over the Western touchline. 54 seconds to go, surely. Game, set, bingo. The Dragons are going to win two in a row. They'll get the footy a metre short of halfway with a 24-22 lead.
1: Yeah, Patrick Herbert, I reckon if he had his time over again, he'd just take his medicine, get down, get up, quick play the ball, then get the shift straight back to that left edge. You can see the fatigue in the Dragons. They had him shot, but he goes for the big play, and he still have three plays up their sleeve. Poor decision there from Patrick Herbert.
0: Now to play the ball short of halfway, touchline, Matthew Elliott.
2: Yeah, Andrew, and you can just see the air completely came out of their tyres. And the Dragons, as Luke said, they needed to be more careful in that last set. They didn't make no yardage, but they can certainly take 5 hours for every play of the ball here.
0: Here's Dylan Egan now. He chews up about 3 of those hours. Caught 30 out. 20 seconds to go, and the Dragons will win 2 in a row. Ball's played to Damien Cook. Comes left to queuing up for the hit up. It's Ryan Couchman who's caught. 22 out from the west line. 10 seconds to go. I fancy there's one more play. Couchman looks here and there and plays the ball to Damien Cook. He sets off from dummy half into Luai and May. Caught 13 out. Celebrate, Dragons fans. Why not? You're going to have another good week. They've held on. St. George Illawarra inflicts the 8th straight defeat suffered by the West Tigers. St. George Illawarra 24, West Tigers 22. The full-time score and a very entertaining game here at Western Sydney Stadium. I'm pretty sure the better team on the day overall has won, Luke Lewis, but it became a nail-biter at the end.
1: Yeah, it came a nail-biter, didn't it? But look, the Dragons probably were the better team, but I reckon that the West Tigers dominated the second half. They had all the field position. They got a couple of nice tries there at the end. They were threatening. They just couldn't come up with the last play in that last set there to get the win or go to extra time. But, yeah, well done to the Dragons. 2 wins in a row. They knocked off the Sharks last week, and now they beat the West Tigers. I'll be pretty happy with that. But, yeah, it was a really tough game. I thought it was end-to-end stuff, and it had a bit of everything, Andrew.
0: Yeah, I really enjoyed calling it. For the Dragons, 24 points. Tries to Tyrell Sloan in the 22nd minute. Hamish Stewart in the 32nd. Moses Suli in the 38th. Lycan King-Tongia in the 59th. Cole Flanagan 1 from 1. Val Holmes 3 from 3. 2 restarts. For the West Tigers, 22 points. They also scored 4 tries. Sunia Taruva in the 16th minute. Samuela Fainu in the 49th. And then 2 tries to Ondebu Sol Sokuru in the 71st and 76th minutes. Adam Dewey, 3 goals from 4 attempts. 1 successful challenge, no restarts. And the penalties, 2 apiece. St. George Illawarra, 24. West Tigers, 22. Before a crowd of 9,773 after the Dragons led 18 points to 6 at halftime. Let's get down to the field. I think it's Val Holmes down there with Matthew Elliott.
2: Well, Val, 2 in a row, mate. That must feel very satisfying.
3: Yeah, definitely. Apparently, we haven't done it for 12 months. So to do that, especially backing up against a quality outfit last week against the Sharks, you know, it was a pretty taxing game on the boys. And then we lost Gutho and Captain John yesterday. So I thought Aku did a great job filling in at fullback. And, you know, Tigers are bloody playing with some great confidence at the moment as well. I know probably it's not the season they wanted, but they're still playing some great footy. They have some young, good outside backs. And they tested me out wide. And, yeah, just obviously very, very happy to get 2 points.
2: The observation from the sideline, mate, would be that you really stepped up in leadership today. I really felt like you took a little bit of control of the team.
3: Yeah, it's probably something I just did myself. It's not anything... you know, Youngie or any of the staff kind of put on me. I think Youngie, like, expects me to do it within, you know, my own, what I can do on the field. But for me, I like to lead by my actions, and I'm not a very good or very big talker. But, I like to lead by my actions, and I hope I did a good job tonight.
2: I guess the other observation a lot of people are making, there's been a lot of effort from a lot of young players in the team, and there seems to be a bit of momentum building. What's it like within the playing group at the moment?
3: It's unreal. Like, you wouldn't think it, you know, sitting in the situation we are, and obviously knowing finals are definitely out, and, you know, we're battling for the spoon at the moment, but we're still competing. We're competing every day at training. You know, the cup team are really testing us on our main sessions during the week, and that's obviously making us better on the weekends. But just, yeah, obviously, you know, it's not great when you play for a club like this and you're putting up performances like we did at the start of the year.

0: it's a shame it took this long to, you know, compete in games and really, you know, dig deep for the last, literally the last minute of this game. We were really on the back foot. But I think Youngie's just done a really good job with getting the, you know, the no talent areas, just effort areas, competing and fighting for one another out of us boys. And I think we're all doing a good job.
1: Really appreciate you sharing those insights, mate, and well done tonight.
0: No worries. Cheers, mate.
2: Yep, Val Holmes down there with Matthew Elliott. And I'll tell you what, we're going to look at Wooden Spoon Watch and have a look who the Dragons have to play and who the Brisbane Broncos have to play. Because the Dragons are now 14 points, two wins behind second last Brisbane and Gold Coast. And the Dragons have to play Canterbury Bankstown next week at Brookvale against Manly Warringah, and they finish with Parramatta. You know, the two out of three could be very, very winnable there for St. George Illawarra if they can continue playing with this sort of confidence. Now, I think Matt Elliott's found a couple of twins. No, he settled with the lock forward Ryan Couchman, Padre.
1: I got Ryan. First of all, let's just get this out of the way. At least you've got a moustache now and I can tell the difference between the two of you.
3: Well, I know. I think he copied my haircut a couple of weeks ago, so I must have said, mate, you've got to get rid of the moustache so we can tell each other, people can tell us apart.
1: I just had a really good chat to Val Holmes about, you know, the atmosphere around the playing group. Even though you're sitting last in the competition, it feels like there's some, you know, real belief and momentum growing in the group.
3: 100%. I can't speak highly enough of this group and what Dino's brought to us. I think we're building nicely, and I think you've seen that in the last three or so months, our performances, and we're becoming a more consistent football side, and it's just really pleasing to get back-to-back results, mate.
1: Yeah, absolutely. And what was it like in the middle fight tonight? It looked like it was a really important battle and you'd really focused on that.
3: It was a tough game, man. Like, I think our opening 10 minutes was probably one of the quickest 10 minutes I've had all year, and like you said, that middle part was real crucial for us. I think we completed well, and that's when we scored a few of our tries. So we know that we can play that cycle footy, and that's our strength. So when we're doing that good, we're a good side.
1: So if I was to ask you one question about what was the difference between winning and losing tonight, what would you put that down to?
3: I think it's just showing up for each other. I think we're playing our style of footy, and we're just showing up, and we're competing really hard. And sometimes it's a simple game, and that's what it comes down to.
1: Yeah, mate, like, you're sitting here, you don't even look like you'd blow a candle out. What's this fitness thing going on with you?
3: Well, I played a few less minutes tonight, so a bit more fresh. Not like last week, but, I pride myself on being fit, and, it's just something, one of my strengths, I guess.
1: Oh, mate, congratulations on tonight. It was just so good to see you win.
3: Thanks, Matty. Appreciate it, mate.
2: Yeah, Ryan Couchman down there with Matthew Elliott, the mustachioed one. From St. George Illawarra. Final score, 24-22 in favour of the Dragons over the West Tigers here at Western Sydney Stadium before that crowd of 9,773. We'll get a little bit more reaction and then Matt will join us upstairs for the post-game show. Now, there's a young man of Fijian nationality who said Manaka Bakalevu a couple of times to score tries, Sol Sakuru, and he's down there with Matthew Elliott.
1: Sol, on your debut, obviously you would have liked to have got a victory, but what did it feel like to get across the stripe?
4: Yeah, it was pretty good. You know, unlucky on the result, but just full credit to the boys. We're going again next week.
1: And what did it feel like? What's the difference between sort of playing New South Wales Cup and stepping up to NRL? What did you feel like the key difference was?
4: I reckon just a lot physical and a lot faster. Eh? There's heaps fast out there. But yeah.
1: And what are you looking forward to going forward? Like, you feel like you're going to, you know, cement that spot and, you know, spend the rest of your career there?
4: Hopefully get a few more games coming towards the end of my contract, but we'll see what's the next year.
1: And I guess the other thing we asked the other, you know, your opposition players, is they feel like even though they're in the bottom of the competition, there was a really good environment around the playing group. How do you feel the West Tigers playing group is?
4: They're good, you know, throughout the whole year. You know, as a brother, they've brought me in as a brother, and can't do nothing but thank them for everything they've done for me.
1: Well, I certainly want to congratulate you on a really good debut tonight and getting across the trial at the same time.
4: Thank you.
2: All right, coming up, Matthew Elliott down there after the Dragons beat the West Tigers 24 points to 22 here at Western Sydney Stadium. And that leads us to the ABC Player of the Year points. That's all yours, Luke Lewis.
5: Yeah, it was a tough one, but I think that the guys who, for me, that stood up for the Dragons, there was a couple of guys. It was Val Holmes, I thought, was great. Liking King Tongi and Kyle Flanagan were all really good for him. So the points go this way.
2: Yes.
5: I went liking King Tongi for

0: involved straight away, set up some plays, some really strong carries and defended well. And you can see his exhaust, but it just kept turning up. So gave him two. And Kyle Flanagan, I gave him one. I thought his leadership in the middle of the field, his organisation skills tonight was really, really good.
1: So 3 points to Lycan King Tongia. 2 points went to Valentine Holmes and 1 point to Kyle Flanagan. A Dragons trifecta, winning by just 2 points. And I'm looking to round 18 at Jubilee, the game we called, where the Dragons won 24-10. He gave 3 to Val Holmes, 2 to Adam Dewin, 1 to Loco Pacifici Tonga. So mixing up a little bit. But Val Holmes' two best games this year have been against the West Tigers. The Dragons win 24-22.
2: Hodging on the blind side.
3: Teachers have got to be explained to kids that every time you buy a scratch, you're not going to win. There are some times when you don't win. And you can have a run that obviously in time will be offset by a winning streak.
2: Ryan HG.
4: You just have to wait.
3: You just got to wait.
4: And patience.
3: Patience.
4: And you treat the losses with the same degree of enthusiasm as you treat the wins.
3: That's right.
5: Your home of AFL. When the Taliban dramatically took back control of Afghanistan in 2021, millions of people, especially women and girls, had their lives plunged into uncertainty, fear, and repression overnight.
6: I feel so much pain. I feel angry. I feel devastated. And I see women stuck there. I hear the voices, the shaky voices.
7: Day by day, situation is getting harder. So I just wanted to check with you if there is any chance if they can help us in evacuation to any country. Because we are in a very difficult situation.
5: I had just returned from the Tokyo Olympics and was sitting in hotel quarantine watching the Taliban move ever closer to Afghanistan's capital. As Kabul edged towards collapse, I started calling women I knew from Afghanistan. Within hours, the lives they had built as athletes, students and professionals would be gone. Even worse, those who had played sport faced the threat of death. 5 years on, many of the women I spoke to for the ABC are no longer in Afghanistan. Some escaped on the final military flights out of Kabul. Others spend weeks or months evading checkpoints and crossing borders before reaching safety. All of them had been involved in sport, one of the few spaces where Afghan women had managed to carve out a public life. For the women left behind, the reality has been very different. Millions of girls and women now live without access to education, many are barred from work, and their place in public life has been systematically erased. One of the athletes who managed to escape is Firuza Amiri, a member of Afghanistan's first national women's cricket team. Along with several of her teammates, she made it to Australia on an emergency visa, carrying with her the memories of the country she left behind and the uncertainty of what came next. Firuza, welcome to the Radio National Hour.
8: Thank you so much, Tracy, for having me.
5: Just tell us, is there a single day that goes by that you don't think about how your life has changed?
8: Well, no. It's been 5 years and I still cannot stop thinking about my country. I cannot stop thinking about Afghanistan and about people who are living there. My families are there and women's in Afghanistan. And also, like, the country where I belong and, you know, all my family members are there. Every single day I've been talking to my family members and thinking about Afghanistan.
5: How much contact do you have with people still in Afghanistan, either family or friends or people that you know?
8: When we left Afghanistan, we could only come to Australia with only a couple of family members, like parents and siblings, and even some of the girls, their parents are still in Afghanistan. So I could just come with my parents and my siblings and still all my other family members, my grandmas and my uncles and aunts, and everybody is in Afghanistan, and all my friends are still in Afghanistan.
5: And so what is it like for them now?
8: The situation in Afghanistan, it is the worst way possible right now. It's been 5 years that girls and women are banned from their educations. They've been brought from public life. They are banned from going outside.

0: like at home without a man. And even in Herat, where my city is, women are completely banned to go out. Even with a man, they cannot go out. They have to be fully covered to go out. So I think it's been every day that I've been talking with my friends and family members. And every time, like, I can't tell them what I'm doing. Like, I can't tell them that I am working here and I'm going to schools. And I feel how hard for them would be. And, like, when my friends are talking about that they can't go to school, I honestly, when they cry, I cry as well, because I feel how it would be living into that, like, such a country and do not have the basic rights.
1: And so that's one of the things that we rarely think about, is the fact that it's almost like there's some sort of guilt that you might feel for the life you have now when you're talking to them, knowing they cannot have access to any of that.
0: Yeah, well, 5 years ago when I left Afghanistan, I've been refugee second time in my life. I was born as a refugee in Iran, where when Taliban came for the first time, they changed the life of my parents. They've been forced to leave Afghanistan and go to Iran. But having a good life as a refugee in Iran. And when Taliban took over for the second time, I was so scared of me becoming a refugee. And like, my mom did not have the right to work in Iran, go to school in Iran. So I was thinking that I would be same situation for me. There is no point of me leaving Afghanistan. The only reason I left, I was like, okay, there might be a possibility when I leave Afghanistan, I can play sports and I can be safe and my family can be safe. Honestly, leaving my home country just simply because I'm a woman and I love sport have been the most hard things in my life as well. And coming here and starting over again, it's never been easy. Leaving as a refugee, I'm so grateful to choose a good country where I have all these abilities and I have the rights and I have the voice and the platform to play sports. But I've struggled so much restarting my life over here.
1: We're speaking to Afghan cricketer Firuza Amiri on the Radio National Hour as we mark 5 years this weekend from when the Taliban retook control of Afghanistan. Firuza, do you think that the women inside Afghanistan regard you and your teammates in the cricket team, the Afghan women's football team as well, and other athletes that are living and competing around the world, do they see all of you as their voice to the world because they don't have one?
0: I could say, unfortunately, like in the 20th century, right now, Afghanistan, the only country that the girls cannot go to school, play the sports and simply live their life. And it's a disappointing thing, but I would say, yes, we are just a little things that we can do is for those girls is just to keep playing sports and be the voice. Honestly, for myself and many of my teammates and all other athletes who came out of Afghanistan, there were so many points in life where we wanted to give up. We were like, there is no country. Where are we playing for? Why are we playing for? The only reason that we still keep going and the only things that has been motivated as is those women in Afghanistan. We do have the platform. We do have the voice. We have the ability to speak. And I think we should see ourselves responsible to do that. And I think every time we just get out there and play the sports, all the athletes out of Afghanistan, every time we go out there and play sport, we see ourselves responsible to just show the world that what Afghan women are capable of. And they should have the right to play sports at this stage.
1: Earlier, we saw FIFA, the world governing body of football, recognise the women's national team as an official refugee team from Afghanistan. They can have a world ranking, they can play other teams, they can be involved in tournaments. That still hasn't happened for the cricket team, but I know that you and your teammates have been lobbying the International Cricket Council, the ICC, for many years now. What do you think is the hold-up? Why won't cricket do what football has done?
0: Well, Tracy, things that happened in Afghanistan has never been a choice for any of us, not either the soccer team, not the cricket team. As I said, I literally did not have any choice over am I staying in Afghanistan or leaving. It would cost my death, right? And the situation in Afghanistan right now is nothing with us. It's all the political things that happened in Afghanistan. We should be away from that. And we were so hopeful that ICC, after 1 year of the support, we were so hopeful they would come up with a clear answer after the annual meeting in this year and recognize us as a team. And I think we deserve to be recognized as a team. Right now in Afghanistan is a very bad situation for the girls and women. We were hoping that governing bodies and countries around the world would support us to play under the Afghanistan flag, represent Afghanistan, and also represent those women in Afghanistan. 20 million girls in Afghanistan do not have the right to go to school today. And we were hoping that they would support us just a symbol of hope for those women and girls stuck in Afghanistan. We play. And anyway, Taliban are not from Afghanistan. They have a different flag. They have a different national anthem. They are completely a group of terrorists in Afghanistan. We are Afghans who want to represent Afghanistan. And I think we do have the right to be recognized and represent Afghanistan.
1: One of your teammates, also with the name Firuza, changed her family name to Afghan, because she told me the story that every time she plays wearing a shirt with her name on her back, everybody that can see that is reminded that she is from Afghanistan. The team is from Afghanistan. And I think, you know, just hearing the way you speak and the things that all of you have done in keeping the voice of the women so prominent, but does that also come with some kind of a danger? Is it dangerous for you to speak up the way you do? Do you feel that?
0: 100%. You know, like, you are literally fighting with a group of terrorists that they can do anything. Women in Afghanistan, especially Herat, they've started to protest in the streets in Afghanistan, and they're literally shooting them. For a couple of months, I was going through a very deep depression that I saw a woman with fully covered Taliban just shoot at her, just because she was raising her voice and she wanted to be free and she wanted to just walk in the street and have the right, you know. And for us, sometimes, like, you know, we feel that sort of like stress that something gonna happen to me, something gonna happen to my family. But also, Tracy, we are so responsible for those women and girls. We are outside Afghanistan. We are hopeful we'll be protected. But I think still we are not doing enough. Women across the world should be today talking about Afghan women. We are talking about 20 million girls. It's not just one and two. We are talking about the nations who have been stuck in a terrorist regime that they cannot do anything. And I think women across the world should talk about it. And today we are celebrating equality. We are celebrating Women's Day. Without Afghan women, 20 million girls are excluded from that celebrations. And women across the world, when one woman is banned, all the women are. We should start, still, women should talk more about it. It's not a normalized thing. We shouldn't normalize that. They are Taliban, they are tourists, and we cannot do anything. We can do. We all have a platform through sport, through education, and through social media. We all can talk about it. And those women are growing up without education. I cannot imagine how this country is going to go for far from here.
1: Mm. On the Radio National Hour, you're with Tracy Holmes. My guest today is Firuza Amiri, an Afghan cricketer who fled to Australia after the Taliban took back control of the country 5 years ago. Another Afghan athlete who managed to get out of the country, Firuza, is the Taekwondo competitor, Zakia Kudadadi. She became the first female Afghan Paralympian to win a medal, claiming bronze in 2024. Here's a little bit of what she had to say in the days before winning that bronze medal in Paris.
2: I want the world to not see Afghans as a victim or as weak, because we had a tough journey, but we still beat it. So therefore, I want these countries and people to see us as brave women. I want everybody to not forget Afghan girls, Afghanistan and Afghan women, especially those girls with a disability.
1: It's so emotional, Firuza, actually hearing you and people like Zakia there talking about the bravery that you have. And I wonder if you consider yourself, do you think things will change in Afghanistan anytime soon?
0: Under the Taliban regime, it will be so hard, as we might all know that Taliban, before they took over the country, they made the promises that women will have the right, they will go to school under the Islamic law. But they haven't did anything with the promises they did, and they banned everything for the women. So I think with the Taliban, it would not be possible unless across the world, everybody come together and we protest and we talk about it and we keep talking about this situation, that something could be changed.

0: change. But other than that, under the Taliban regime, it's just not possible.
1: You know, people have been writing stories in other forums, just talking about how the language has changed and the difficulty, I suppose, in addressing this situation. And they don't want to see a time come when the situation in Afghanistan now is normalized and the world just accepts that women are not part of the picture there. So they're very keen on trying to reinforce this. But how you get engagement from inside that country is very difficult. So Australia has an Afghanistan Development Partnership Plan, and they're very concerned about the Taliban's human rights abuses. They've committed to standing with Afghan women and girls. They've contributed over $300 million in aid since the Taliban took over. What do you think can be done more so to try and address this situation?
0: Well, to be fair, I'm very following the organizations that they what they're actually doing in Afghanistan, and like UNCHR and UN Women. To be honest, I haven't seen they are doing much. I appreciate everything those organizations are doing, but we are literally talking about no education in Afghanistan. Are they supporting those girls and making sure that they are educated? They are having the right. And with the mental health, there was something that is going in my mind all this time. I'm like, how those women are dealing with mental health? Like, I know my aunt, I talk to her every night, and she is going through a very tough situation right now. She was a teacher, 5 years, she's been banned from going to teach the kids. And she's like, I don't know what this girl's going to do. If they've been 5 years old now, or they are 10 years old, you know? And what are they doing? Are they doing enough? And I think, why should Australia only do? Across the world, humans should care about humans. You know, we are talking about 20 million girls. We are talking, not even women's, men's are going through very hard situation as well. Like, are we really thinking about Afghanistan? I think across the world, let's everyone come together and support people in Afghanistan. Let's all of us talk about it. Let's do not normalize this and do help in any way possible.
1: Fariza, I just want to ask you, what is your dream for your life personally, but also what is your dream for your country and the 20 million women in it?
0: Tracy, you will not even believe it. I was wanted always to be a lawyer in Afghanistan. If I was not here 5 years ago, I would have been a lawyer in Afghanistan and I would help my people in Afghanistan. But I think those dreams have never died and I'm still doing it. So for myself personally, I will keep talking till I have a voice for the women in Afghanistan, till they get their rights and play for my country and represent my country with pride and raise the Afghanistan national flag into biggest stage. And I hope Afghanistan will be so free very soon. Afghan women deserve to be educated, deserve to play the sport. As women across the world deserve to have the right to choose, no matter the sport, education, or anything they want to be. I hope they all have the rights as any other nation across the world.
1: Are you going to study law here?
0: Well, I am doing my journalism and politics now. So very hopeful after that I will be able to do. I've been struggling with English, but I think I'm getting there now. So I will be studying law.
1: You know, it's remarkable. It is remarkable what you've done. And I know that you and your teammates work so incredibly hard at keeping the Afghanistan women's voice out there, front and centre. All of you are remarkable. Fariza Amiri, thank you for joining me today.
0: Thank you so much, Tracy.

0: It's important to share my story because it's more like an untold perspective.
1: My story's unique.
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12: Hello, and thank you for downloading the Sporting Witness podcast from the BBC World Service with me, Uma Derryswamy. I'm going back through the BBC and Wimbledon archives to when arguably the greatest tennis player of all time, Roger Federer, won his first Wimbledon men's singles title in 2003. And it's always been an important tournament for him.
13: I think once you've obviously walked through the grounds, you know what makes this place special. But I think as a player, it's the atmosphere, you know, playing on the grass. The crowds, I think, also being so knowledgeable, it's history, of course. I think also the way the tournament is run, it was his class, just very pretty and very calm, like a garden. You're walking through a garden, you know. So it's very special, and I always love coming back here.
12: And for much of the early 2000s, Wimbledon was a bit like Roger Federer's front garden. He dominated the championship and was pretty unstoppable. But how did he fall in love with the game?
13: My parents used to go to tennis courts on the weekends. Obviously, I would go with them. They wouldn't leave me home alone, you know, like in the movie. Then I started to play against the wall, you know, I started to play some doubles. And then I was so crazy about just ball sports, you know, not only tennis, soccer, ping pong, anything, you know, and I started to go against the wall at home and with soft balls, with normal tennis balls. We'd go to the Grand Meadows place, I would hit it against the garage, you know, and break the plastic, you know. I don't know why, you know, I just guess I was crazy about balls.
12: Fast forward to 1998, and just before he turned professional, Roger played the Wimbledon Junior Tournament.
13: Just being able to play for me was obviously a huge deal. I had played the Australian Open and the French Open Juniors before that, so I kind of knew what it was about, that you came in the second week when the pros were still playing, and you get the other side of the locker room, the little one, you know. You're watching the greats warm up, and you see them. Honestly, it was quite inspiring and great for me to be seeing, you know, these great players. I think in my time, I'm not sure, I think it was maybe Goran against Pete in the finals in 98. And I think I might have been playing at the same time on the graveyard back then on court two against Irakli Labadze. And then I played a doubles afterwards and I got the presentation on center court the way they still do it today. And it was a big deal for me. Big news in Switzerland after I won that. That's obviously also when the dream becomes even bigger, I think, to hopefully one day win with the men.
12: But when he was getting started, Roger wasn't the calm and suave player that we recognise today. He wasn't afraid to show people how he was feeling and was known for having a bad temper on court, as he told Rob Bonnet in 2003.
13: It was pretty bad. For those who remember me, you know, they know how bad it was.
14: What did you do?
13: Rackets flying, you know, yes. Swearing and balls flying all over the place and really bad, you know. I would commentate every shot, you know, say, oh, Shouldn't you like play the ball in the other corner, you know, instead of to his strong backhand or whatever, you know?
14: Perhaps not quite such polite language as you're expressing it in now.
13: I don't know. I don't remember, actually. I don't want to remember.
14: To hear you say that now, it's almost unbelievable.
13: Yeah.
14: Very mild-mannered, you know, very endearing. What was the transformation? How did that come about?
13: Well, my coach has always told me, you know, listen, you're losing way too much energy. Save it, you know. You play better, you'll see. But then I have to say, when I came on tour and suddenly, you know, you're among the big guys, more or less, you know, you don't feel so comfortable anymore throwing away your racket.
12: And it was back in 2001, again at Wimbledon, that people really started to think of him as a future champion when he beat the reigning men's champion and his idol, Pete Sampras, over five sets.
13: Of course, it was surreal, you know, walking down the corridor to center court. I was hitting the ball towards him. Of course, my hands ice cold. And I look at the flight of the ball. I mean, I don't even know what I'm doing, but I know I can play tennis. So I hit it to him and he hits it back. And I'm like, wow,
3: Pete Sampras hitting the ball back to me on center court at Wimbledon. I mean, it was very special. I was just hoping to, you know, sort of stay with him for a little bit, and then maybe, who knows, on grass, more surprises could happen, especially Pete in the fourth round. You would think he would not lose against someone like me, but I got lucky a little bit in the fifth set and somehow was able to squeeze past him.
12: At Wimbledon in 2003, Federer had beaten American Andy Roddick in the semi-finals to set up the final with Mark Philippoussis. The Aussie was unseeded for the tournament, and having been in a wheelchair 2 years previous after a serious knee injury, had been hoping for his own fairy tale ending. The pressure was on Roger to prove himself.
13: Well, I had a very interesting group of players around me, which we all know, Safin, Hewitt, Roddick, Ferrero, Tommy Haas, Kiefer. We had a lot of those players that really had the potential to all win slams. And for that matter, many did already, and I was one of those guys who didn't yet. I just needed more time to become stronger, and I think in particular the win over Sampras at Wimbledon in 2001 really gave many people the belief that I should or I could win a Grand Slam, and if won, probably Wimbledon. I came into Wimbledon with a lot of pressure, having lost in the first round the year before in 2002 against Ancic. I knew that I got better make at least a quarterfinals or maybe my first semifinals appearance in the Grand Slam. And then I played that amazing match against Roddick in the semis. I think I won a lot of tournaments that year leading into Wimbledon, and I felt extremely confident and strong.
12: And he had a right to be. Although Philippoussis had a massive serve, it rarely troubled Roger's game. The first set was long, ending in a tiebreak, which Federer won. The loss seemed to rattle Philippoussis, who lost his next two service games, virtually handing Roger the second set as well, 6-2. But Philippoussis, who had come back from behind in the quarter and semi-finals, got stuck in and took the third to another tiebreak. But there was no stopping Federer.
4: This is Roger Federer's moment. Such a naturally gifted young man. Comes in behind it, into the net from Philippoussis. And Roger Federer collapses to the ground.
5: Resets to love.
4: And it's the making of Roger Federer this moment. For all his talent and for all his titles in places like Munich and Milan and Marseille, this is where it really matters.
3: I have to go down on my knees, that's for sure, because it's just too good to be true. And, you know, I looked up and kind of just enjoyed the moment.

0: But then I thought, you know, hold on, you know, you have to shake his hand. And then at that moment when I'm walking past the net post and I'm sitting down, it's like when it hit me, you know, when I was like, oh my God, you know, it's true.
1: And then, the moment he had been dreaming of.
2: Roger Federer, Wimbledon champion. You better get used to that.
3: Thank you. No, it's an absolute dream for me coming true. And I was always joking around when I was a boy. I'm going to win this. And now I have it.
2: And you've had so much support from back home and from everyone here. What's your message to them?
3: Oh, yeah, a lot of people came from Basel and home, and so nice, you know, to share this moment. And thanks to everybody. It's great.
2: Congratulations, Roger Federer.
4: In winning his first Grand Slam title here at Wimbledon, Federer is now part of an elite group in tennis. Possessor of his sport's most prestigious crown, this should now be the launch pad for a long and successful career.
3: It's nice to see me up on that board, you know. It's an absolute dream, you know, to share this with so many great players, you know, like Borg and Sampras and all these guys, you know. For me, emotions are run too high when I can achieve something like I did today. I cannot still believe it. I have made it, you know.
4: Just 21 years of age, Roger Federer can reclaim tennis for those who appreciate the quick-witted, the inventive, and the truly stylish. The future should be Federer's.
1: And it was. He went on to win 20 Grand Slam men's singles, including a record 8 men's single Wimbledon titles. He retired from tennis in September 2022. This Sporting Witness podcast was produced by me, Uma Duraiswamy, using archive from Wimbledon and the BBC.

0: Plunging on the Blind Side.
1: If we truly are a sporting nation, then we need a section in the census about our sporting interests and affiliations.
2: Why is this?
0: Ryan HG.
2: Surely a write-in campaign would draw the attention of organisers to the need for these questions, and maybe you mark it up yourself.
1: Or just up the top of it, you know, I love Manly, Foz is doing a great job.
2: And I get all my rugby league from Plunging on the Blind Side.
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4: We're going to start the show off talking about the state of refereeing at the moment. It's quite unfortunate. We have not a high retention rate at the moment in terms of referees in the nation's capital. And Capital Football released a 5-point plan to try and combat that and try and help that out. I'm going to talk to Delphina Shakespeare right now. Delphina is a former A-League's referee and retired, but he's working Football Australia at the moment. Delphina, thank you so much for joining us on the show.
5: Thanks for having me, Po. I appreciate it.
4: Delphina, what is the state of refereeing, and how does this 5-point plan, is it going to help change the landscape?
5: I think I'd firstly like to start by thanking the football community. The outpouring of support and people sharing their stories and contributing ideas to how we can make things better has been really overwhelming. It's one of the first times as referees we've come out and really expressed the human side, and people have really come to the table. So I'd like to start by saying that. I also would like to really thank the board of Capital Football and the staff for this plan. This is the first step towards what I hope will be a systemic change in the way we do things in Capital Football. I think this is the start of conversations and a cultural change that we need to see. At the moment, they may look like small points on a dot point in terms of the five things, but they are going to make massive changes for us as a refereeing community. I am very optimistic about the future of refereeing in the ACT. We have some incredible match officials. We have so much potential and talent coming through. This is to support them so they can reach their full potential.
4: How does it, you know, as you mentioned, like they are dot points at the moment, but how do we go about actually implementing them? Like how much support do referees need from the clubs to Capital Football to really actually make it a tangible thing that really makes it a safer and healthier environment for referees in the ACT?
5: Look, from my perspective, this is not just us, you know, beating a drum saying we need to do these things. Everyone needs to be on board. Everyone needs to buy in and do their part. And I think it is so incredibly important the role that clubs, players, coaches, administrators play, because the standards are set by every single individual. Because at the end of the day, if we walk past something that doesn't quite meet our standard, we're accepting that behaviour. So, and everyone has a voice in this, and everyone has an opportunity to influence and be that change. So I feel like if you go out on your own, like we know what the issues are at referees because we experience them every week. But I think once we broaden the picture and how that impacts the broader football ecosystem, that is when the real change happens. Because if I'm going to be frank, no referees, no game.
4: Yeah.
5: So we need to make sure we are doing what we can to support one another. I also note that some of those strategies are things that everyday people can actually do, you know, calling out poor behaviour. There's nothing worse than the bystander behaviour, and the amount of messages I received of, I saw this happen at a ground, I'm disgusted, but I didn't say anything, but now I feel like I should have said something. Those things are really powerful. And if we start calling these things out, that is how we make change. And move forward.
4: Absolutely. And I feel like just people need to view referees as like simply human beings, because it is just a lot of referees are quite young, and it's just the amount of abuse that they get. It's ridiculous, because if they're walking down the street without, you know, referee uniform, you wouldn't interact with a person like that. So to do it in a sporting context, I think it's quite frankly just unacceptable.
5: I think I made a statement on my socials, which I know has kind of blown up, which is not my intent, by the way. I am definitely not a person who likes to make this all about me. I just wanted to make sure people understood that this affects everyday people. It affects someone you could be working with. It affects, you know, your neighbour. And I made the statement that, you know, we've got kids in some of these roles that are under 18. It is not acceptable. It is not okay for an adult to scream at a child about a decision. They're learning as well. We need to create, you know, environments where there is that growth mindset. We do it for our players. Why are we not doing it for our referees?
4: Yeah, just a general message. Don't be weird and yell at under 18 kids. That's just that. That's just my general policy. Just don't be weird. Delphine,
5: I think we should get that. We should get it on a T-shirt.
4: Exactly.
5: Thanks for that,
4: just don't be weird. Obviously, there was a discussion on Monday that came out with this this 5-point plan. How important was it just to be able to, for the referees and Capital Football, just to meet and just to have a discussion and really bear all the, you know, what was the general sentiment amongst referees?
5: We were really happy to have the opportunity to come to the table to express exactly what is happening to our people on the front line who are out there every weekend. I think we had over 35 referee impact statements written by referees from all levels. We had people who are 14 years old who've just started refereeing, and we had some of our most senior referees pen statements to express what is taking place out there. And I think that being seen, being heard, being listened to, and to actually get a full gravitas of the situation was incredibly important, but also to be able to put forward some potential solutions. And we're not coming to the table and just whinging. We want to work collaboratively to make this work. And it's not just referees and CF. That conversation has now happened. It's now collaborating with that 5-point plan and the things that underpin that to move forward together. But I'll be frank, I was so happy that that took place. It was years in the making and it really needed to happen. And again, I want to thank the board for opening that opportunity to allow that to take place.
4: Yeah, I think it's a great step and fantastic that, you know, referees are able to express how they feel. I want to ask you, Delphina, we had silent sidelines last week at the Bell North Football Club, initiative to have everyone just be silent and just enjoy the game and just clap and celebrate, but no need to yell and shout at anybody on the field. I'm curious, what do you think about initiatives like that and do you think like they are the right way to go?
5: Look, I think there's scope to be creative and try whatever we think is going to work at this stage. I've seen it happen in other sports, you know, and in other jurisdictions to have that silent sideline. I think it's a great start, but my big thing is we need to make tangible changes that we can do repeatedly. Yeah. I love that football has, you know, people on the sideline getting excited, cheering on, you know, players. And, you know, we've watched just the World Cup, guys, the hype around that. And there is a very big difference, and I've seen this repeated multiple times over the last few weeks around, it's just passionate. There's a very big difference between passion and being abusive. So it's trying to understand where that line lies. And you know what? We want people to enjoy themselves. Referees, we do refereeing because we love football.
4: Yeah.
5: That is why we do refereeing. We want to give back to the game in a different way. We love the challenge. We'd love to be in the middle of the park and engage with everybody. And some of the best people I've met, and I've said this many times, have come through football, whether they're referees or players or coaches or administrators, because we're one community. This is a common goal for all of us. So if we've got initiatives and ideas, please send them through. I'm sure Capital Football is really open to hearing from the community about things that we can do that may or may not work. And I know we're looking more broadly as well at what other jurisdictions are doing to actually make, you know, sustainable changes that are long term.
4: Well, I hope we can continue to really have a sustainable model that, you know, treats, you know, referees with respect that they absolutely deserve, because you are absolutely right that the game is nothing without them. Delphine, I've got to ask you before you go, because you did recently retire from being a match official. How is retirement going and how's the new role?
5: Look, I don't think I can say I'm fully retired because I'm still really enjoying being a part of the MPL system in Canberra. I know I really enjoyed getting out in the middle. For those who know, I was an assistant referee on the Women's A-League for 13 seasons. I'm really enjoying seeing the game from a different perspective, and coaching and mentoring the next generation is something that I'm so incredibly passionate about, because when I started, I know the opportunities weren't the way they are now. So being able to guide and give that support has given me a whole different perspective. I'm definitely the biggest cheerleader of the refereeing team, and I really want all referees to be super successful. But yeah, enjoying it. Looking forward to tuning in to watch the Women's A-League as an avid supporter this coming season as well.
4: You and me both. I can't wait for the dub to start. Absolutely love that competition. Delphina Shakespeare, thank you for joining us here on Canberra Grandstand. And I'll see you out there on an NPL pitch on weekend.
5: Sounds good. Thanks, Po. Have a great weekend.
4: You too. That was Delphina Shakespeare from former A-League's referee and refereeing in the NPL competition. But it's really important to have a chat about the state of refereeing. And I think, well, fundamentally, like, please don't be weird and don't yell at referees on the field, because they are just regular people. And if you are thinking about yelling at them, could you imagine, like, yelling at your child or yelling at somebody randomly walking down the street? It just feels like really weird behaviour and weird territories that we don't need to enter. But that was Delphina Shakespeare chatting to us a little bit about refereeing.
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9: Hello, and thank you for downloading Sporting Witness from the BBC World Service with me, Jonathan Holloway. Today we're taking you back to November 1995 and the moment Colin McRae cemented his place in motorsport history by becoming the youngest ever World Rally Champion. I've been speaking to former rally driver Alistair McRae about his brother's incredible achievement. It's the 22nd of November 1995, and after a thrilling season, the World Rally Championship is about to go to the wire. The world champion will be crowned at the final event of the year, Britain's RAC Rally.
10: For Colin, it was just a case of, you know, I need to win the rally to make sure I've won the championship.
9: The season had been a head-to-head battle between 27-year-old McRae and his teammate and two-time world champion, Carlos Sainz. McRae went into the final race, tied for the lead.
10: His reputation was to be flat out all the time, and I think that's probably where a lot of his fan base came from, the fact that he was fairly flamboyant and he was willing to take that extra risk.
9: Colin McRae was born in August 1968 and grew up in the Scottish town of Lanark. As the son of five-time British rally champion Jimmy McRae, he and his brothers had an early introduction to racing.
10: I think it's like anything, if your father's into football or golf or tennis then, and you're brought up round about it, then you obviously that's the kind of sport you follow. And for us, it was probably in our teens that we started going to events.
9: Unlike other forms of motorsport, rallies take place on public or forestry roads and in a wide range of driving conditions.
10: For the cars themselves, they're more based on a standard car out of the showroom. A lot of internal modifications in engine, gearbox, suspension, but it's all about acceleration.
9: At the age of 17, Colin took part in the Scottish Rally Championship and started competing in rally events around the world. In 1991, McRae turned professional, signing for ProDrive's Subaru team.
10: That was the kind of introduction to the professional side of the sport, and along with the British Championship at that time, he started going out on the World Championship events.
9: McRae's natural talent and impressive performances didn't go unnoticed, and in 1993, the young Scot was promoted to the World Rally Championship team, quickly establishing himself as one of the best drivers in the sport.
10: At that point, he was ready to have a crack at trying to win the championship for sure.
9: In the 1995 season, McRae more than held his own against Carlos Sainz, his much more experienced teammate. He was on the podium in Portugal and Australia and won Rally New Zealand. But the penultimate event of the season, Spain's Rally Catalunya, ended in controversy as the Subaru management appeared to favour the home favourite.
10: Being in Spain, and Carlos was kind of considered the king of Spain, the team, you know, asked Colin to hold position and finish second behind Carlos, which obviously Colin wasn't happy with.
11: I don't agree with it, but that's the way it is. I won the rally. Why? We're fighting for the championship. Why should I have to finish second?
9: How did he react to the team's decision?
10: Colin didn't like the fact that the team had asked him to do it. He felt he could win the rally and go to Rally GB with a lead in the championship as opposed to, you know, equal with Carlos. So created a bit of stress within the team. But it just meant when he went to Rally GB,

0: You're the RAC that he was there to prove a point that he was quicker and better than Carlos and would win the championship on that event.
1: The two drivers headed to the tough hilly terrain of North Wales levelling points. Tens of thousands of motorsport fans braved the grim November weather, hoping to catch a glimpse of history in the making.
0: There was no snow and ice that year, but it was the usual wet, wintry weather you expect in the UK, so tricky conditions, especially when you get the fog and mist in the dark. That makes it extremely difficult. It's one of these rallies that it is easy to make a mistake.
1: Rally drivers also have to deal with mechanical failures and crashes. And on the first day of the three-day race, McRae ran into trouble.
0: He got a puncture pretty early on, which obviously dropped a bit of time. So, you know, to start with, it wasn't great, but the fight back was quick. He was quickest in most stages and then, you know, eventually pulled back into the lead. So it didn't start off great, but turned around pretty quickly.
1: Meanwhile, Carlos Sainz was enjoying a smooth drive. But despite that puncture and a later suspension problem, Colin McRae was edging towards victory.
0: Carlos didn't have any, I don't think he had any issues in the event, but just Colin's speed on the stages, he couldn't match that, and I think slowly but surely realised that unless Colin had more problems, then he was going to pass him and was going to win the rally. Hello. I'm sure on the final day he would have been fairly confident in himself and just confident in the car and hoping that nothing untoward went wrong.
1: After almost 2,500 kilometres of driving, McRae crossed the finish line with a lead of 36 seconds. He was led into Chester Racecourse by a lone Scottish Piper, becoming the youngest ever World Rally Champion at the age of 27 years, 3 months and 17 days. He was also the first Briton to win.
0: It's obviously a long motorsport year with a lot of, you know, some highs, some lows. So to get to the end and actually to become the first British World Champion at that age, you know, he was younger than any other. It was obviously special, but, you know, at the time, I don't think it would take a while to sink in.
1: It was a proud moment for the McRae family, especially rally champion dad, Jimmy.
0: For anybody to watch their son become world champion, I think as a parent, you're going to be very proud. But the fact that my dad, you know, had experience and success in rallying, I think it'd be, you know, even more so. It was a good time. I'd won the British Championship. He'd won the World Championship. It was probably the best kind of year you could have had for any family in a sport.
1: McRae continued to compete in motorsport for years to come and became one of the best-known sportsmen in the world thanks to the popularity of the video game series Colin McRae Rally. Being the face of a video game wasn't the norm back then. What did Colin make of it all?
0: There wasn't many rally games out there at all, so to have one in your name and then for it to become so successful, it was probably a surprise, you know, and I'm sure he wasn't thinking that this is going to bring him more notoriety from the game than the actual rally itself.
1: Colin McRae also learned to fly a helicopter, and in September 2007, he lost control and crashed near the family home in Scotland.
2: Tributes have been paid to the former World Rally Champion Colin McRae, who died in a helicopter crash in Lanarkshire. His 5-year-old son and 2 family friends were also killed. Sir Jackie Stewart said Scotland had lost a real hero. His father, Jimmy, said he was an inspiration and role model to motorsport fans the world over.
0: It's not something you can put into words. It was obviously a tragic accident and a loss of life that you'd hope would never ever happen and not happen to anybody else. It's just one of these extremely cruel things that life can throw at you.
1: Colin McRae's death at 39 shocked the world of motorsport. But brother Alistair says he'll always be remembered as an all-time great.
0: The best thing you can do is be world champion. So, you know, for him to do that at a young age was pretty impressive. I mean, he's still remembered today as one of the best, one of the quickest, so that'll never change.
1: Former World Rally Championship driver Alistair McRae was speaking to me, Jonathan Holloway, about his brother Colin McRae for this edition of Sporting Witness. It was a Made in Manchester production for the BBC World Service.
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0: ABC News with Melanie Scott. Police have confirmed the family of Lily Hooper were mistakenly told she was alive. Today at around 11:30 a.m, police confirmed that the body of a woman believed to be that of the 18-year-old was found in thick, dense terrain in the Natai National Park. Earlier today, it was widely reported by Australian media that the woman had been found alive. Assistant Commissioner Joseph Kassar said there was between 8 and 10 minutes from when Miss Hooper's family were mistakenly told she was alive.
1: The initial information that the searchers believed that she was alive, and that's what was communicated. But like I said, within the 8 to 10 minutes, we were able to give them an update, which was a more accurate account of the discovery of the person we believe to be Lily.
0: Israel's ambassador to Australia, Hillel Neumann, has expressed deep sorrow to the family of Australian Zomi Frankum, who was killed in an Israeli strike, but has defended his decision to clear Israeli soldiers of criminal wrongdoing. He was hauled into a meeting at Parliament House today with Foreign Minister Penny Wong to explain the decision relating to a 2024 strike that killed 7 aid workers in Gaza. An internal IDF investigation found there were serious failures, but they didn't raise reasonable suspicion of criminal misconduct. Speaking outside Parliament, Ambassador Neumann says there was no intention to kill innocent people.
2: Not every case where someone dies as a casualty, it means that there's criminal liability. One cannot attack findings of a court if the findings are not suitable to one's political agenda. Now, we're very sorry for the family. We express deep sorrow.
0: Meanwhile, Israel's decision to mount criminal investigations into two other IDF killings in Gaza has been framed as too little, too late. Eliza Getzey has more.
3: The 2024 killing of 5-year-old Hind Rajab and two paramedics who came to her rescue sparked worldwide outrage. Hind was trapped in the wreckage of her family's car for hours with the bodies of 6 family members and had desperately called for help. Only now has the Israel Defence Forces admitted it opened fire on the car. Human rights lawyer Chris Sidoti says it's long overdue.
4: They counted 335 bullet holes in that family's vehicle. Why is it that only now this matter is being referred for criminal investigation?
3: Palestinian Red Crescent says a criminal probe into the 2025 killings of 15 paramedics in a convoy of ambulances has also come too late. It's demanding an impartial international inquiry.
0: A number of partnerships and deals with Sydney Swans player Isaac Heaney are being pulled after he and 4 other players were suspended for breaching club standards by drinking and inviting women to a hotel earlier this week. Nandini Deer reports.
5: Isaac Heaney is one of 5 Swans players who have been suspended for the rest of the AFL season, a club decision that sits separately from the players' links to a police investigation into an alleged sexual assault in Melbourne on Monday. Colgate-Palmolive has confirmed it's suspended a partnership with Isaac Heaney pending completion of an investigation by Victorian Police. Colgate says it takes these matters very seriously. Glee Books and Readings have also confirmed Heaney's children's books have been removed from stores amid the police investigation. It's not suggested any of the Swans players are being accused of sexual assault.
0: Prosecutors have begun making their case that mushroom killer Aaron Patterson should never be released from jail. Jared Whittaker has more.
6: Aaron Patterson is serving a life sentence for murdering 3 in-laws and attempting to kill another when she served them a meal laced with poisonous mushrooms. She'll be eligible for parole after serving 33 years. Prosecutors are appealing the sentence, saying the possibility of parole is inadequate given the seriousness of her crimes. Patterson is kept in solitary confinement, and the sentencing judge says the harshness of her conditions means she should one day be eligible for release. But prosecutors have told the Court of Appeal that was a mistake, and there's no evidence she'll be kept in isolation forever. The hearing continues.
0: Federal program helping older people with shopping, transport and meals on wheels will be extended to 2029. The Commonwealth Home Support Program assists 830,000 seniors with measures to help keep them at home, but it was due to be abolished next year and rolled into the new Support at Home program. Aged Care Minister Sam Ray says the government believes the program should also remain beyond 2029.
7: Separate from the Support at Home program. We'll begin consultation this year across the sector and importantly with older people to determine what the long-term future of the program looks like.
0: You're up to date with the latest from ABC.

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5: Getting to know you, getting to know all about you.
6: Well, today we are getting to know another NRLW star from the Canberra Raiders, formerly of the North Queensland Cowboys. She's represented very proudly the Indigenous All-Stars, not to mention particularly well. I speak of Canberra Raiders 5'8", Crystal Blackwell. G'day, Crystal. How are you going?
7: Good, thanks. How are you?
6: I'm very, very well. Nice to catch up with you and trying to get to know you. Tell us, what's your main nickname?
7: I've never really had a nickname growing up, but in North Queensland, the girls come up with KV. In the last probably 3.5 years, that's kind of stuck. So KV is my nickname at the moment.
6: Didn't have one at school or anything?
7: No, I didn't, no.
6: Wow, okay. What about a middle name? Do you have a middle name?
7: Yeah, I do. It is Rose.
6: Oh, that's lovely. Okay, there you go. What was the first job you ever had?
7: My first job was actually at a pub, like working in the kitchen. But prior to that, I did do some work on some property. Grew up riding horses. I did earn a bit of money in the younger years doing some of that. But first proper job was working in a pub.
6: Okay. What was the best thing about being raised on a farm or a property?
7: Probably just turning to 40 is probably hard work and nothing really easy. So learning to do it the hard way and doing everything yourself is probably something I have brought over from growing up on a farm to 40.
6: So when did you fall in love with rugby league?
7: I moved to Goulburn when I was in year 8 from Helensburg in New South Wales. And then, one of my friends just at school just asked me to come play when I was 15 and ended up playing and, kind of started all from there.
6: When did you realise, because of the incredible change in opportunity now for women in rugby league, when did you realise you could probably make a career out of the sport?
7: Yeah, I think it was 2018 that NRLW came in, and I remember watching girls like Jess Surges and Isabel Kelly that I'm lucky to play against now, but watching them girls, looking at them, and they were really inspirational when I was in school for me, and them making a life out of it really made me think that I could as well.
6: Was it weird when you got the opportunity to play against these girls?
7: Yeah, it honestly is still crazy. And earlier this year, I had the opportunity to go into Origin Camp and getting to know them more personal.
6: Mm.
7: Yeah, it was a bit of shock and excitement all at the same time.
6: We are getting to know Canberra Raiders NRLW star Crystal Blackwell. Crystal, what's the best piece of advice you've ever been given?
7: I probably just work hard. Talent will come second, but if you work hard, you'll get more opportunities.
6: What's an achievement you're most proud of?
7: Probably debuting in NRLW for the North Queensland Cowboys, but this year got the opportunity to represent Indigenous All-Stars as well. That was a proud moment for myself and my family.
6: And you played great too. That must have been such a fantastic experience.
7: Yeah, it was an awesome game. It was an awesome week in New Zealand, in Hamilton, so yeah.
6: What's your favourite sport other than rugby league?
7: Favourite sport other than rugby league? I'd probably have to say athletics. I grew up doing a lot of athletics as well, but I love watching the Olympics and Com Games recently was on, so I love watching that, staying up late and watching that.
6: Watching you play, I'm imagining you would have been a good sprinter.
7: When I was younger, I don't know if I would be any good now.
6: Well, you're all right if you've got footy boots on and a footy tucked under your arm. You seem to go pretty quick.
7: Yeah.
6: Do you have a bucket list sporting event you'd like to attend? Are we talking Olympic Games somewhere or what?
7: Yeah, that would be cool. Maybe even America, NBA game or softball game, something like that. The atmosphere at them seems pretty incredible. So experiencing something like that would probably be on my bucket list.
6: What was your favourite TV show as a kid?
7: I was having a chat to the girls earlier. I was they're all bagging me out, actually, because I'm not much of a movie person or a TV person. So I was like, what do I say? They were like, say Star Wars. And I was like, no, I don't like Star Wars. But one I can think of is Flicker. It's like a horse movie about a horse, and I just used to watch it over.

0: over and over again, as the kids say.
1: She's gonna be a rodeo star.
2: She's scared. She can't see the sky.
1: Stop it.
2: No. Hey, hey, Katie, son. You're not my father anymore. Unload Flicka before you look like a damn fool.
1: What's wrong with you?
2: You made this decision without me because you know it's wrong.
1: We're done discussing this. Well, I'm not done. Katie found Flicka. She should decide. And to it, you're running this ranch. I'll make the decisions around here. I don't want to run your ranch. No, I'm sick of this place.
3: So you did. You had a favorite movie at least.
0: I did, but I really had to think about it because I was like, I can't think of anything, but yeah, Hurricane, probably that.
3: I love the teammates were trying to tell you what your favourite TV show was as a kid. But being a farm girl, you wouldn't have had the chance to watch much telly, would you?
0: Oh, we did have, like, chances, but yeah, I just preferred to be outside with the animals or, on the farm.
3: What is something people don't know about you who, you know, whether it's footy teammates or friends or families, there's something, a hidden talent you have?
0: Not really. Not a lot of girls know that I, footy girls know that I did at athletics. It's probably that, or a lot of the girls don't know that I used to ride horses as well. So that's probably one that I kind of keep under the wraps a little bit.
3: So horses still in your family?
0: Yeah, my sister still rides them. My dad has still got a fair few at home. But when I can, I get the opportunity to go home and ride, I will. But, yeah, not very often these days.
3: Oh, that's very cool. All right. Now, can you cook? Are you a decent cook?
0: I'm all right. Not too great. I got probably a few meals that I like to cook over and over again, like spaghetti bolognese. I think that's a favourite. At the moment, I have a bit of obsession with, like, salmon and, like, salmon bowls. But
3: geez, you'd fit in well in our house with salmon. I've got some people there obsessed with salmon.
0: Yeah. But, yeah, other than that, I just keep it nice and simple. Usually I don't finish training till late, so as easy as it can be, I'll make it as easy as possible.
3: All right, Crystal Blackwell, you're hosting a dinner party. Which three people, alive or dead, are you inviting?
0: Well, I'd have to say Michael Jordan and probably Beyonce.
3: Really? Because last week on this very segment, I was speaking to Sharks NRL player Toby Rudolph, and yeah, he nominated Jay-Z because wanted to know how on earth he landed Beyonce. I'm like, why don't you just invite Beyonce?
0: Yeah.
3: That might be easier. So we've got Beyonce and Michael Jordan and one other. Who else is coming?
0: Maybe Michael Jackson as well. We used to watch a fair few of his CDs and stuff growing up, so maybe that.
3: Michael Jordan, Beyonce and Michael Jackson, okay. What, if anything, scares you?
0: Probably snakes.
3: Snakes, yeah, that's a pretty common thing. Even you would have seen a million of them, wouldn't you, on a property?
0: Yeah, we get a fair few tiger snakes. My mum and dad are located, so.
3: Where could we find you on a day off? What are your favourite hobbies?
0: Besides probably work at the moment, I really enjoy playing golf. So probably golf.
3: Oh, do you? Do you get a bit of time for that?
0: Yeah, try to make some time. When I get a bit of free time, that's what I'll probably get up to. But
3: do you have a favourite band or singer all time?
0: Probably, I'm a bit of a country fan, but probably

0: I can't believe, having done this now for a year and a half, how few concerts rugby league stars have gone to over years. It's a really common trait. All right, what about your favourite holiday destination that you've been to?
1: Favourite holiday, probably the most recent one I've been to was Bali, so that was a really good trip, so I'll say Bali.
0: What about a bucket?
1: I'd love to travel overseas.
0: Yeah. What about a bucket list destination for you?
1: Yeah, probably like a European summer or something like that. It's a bit hard with footy season because our winter is their summer, so we don't really get the opportunity to, but eventually one day, hopefully when I retire or something like that, I'll be able to go because that would be awesome.
0: Yeah, following the sun's a good idea. Are you handy? Can you build things?
1: I wouldn't say I'm all right. I'd say I'm pretty handy for a girl.
0: Well, what's your best achievement then?
1: Building something?
0: Yeah, because you're talking to someone who can't build anything, so I'll be impressed with whatever you decide.
1: I feel like I can build a flat pack. I haven't built anything from scratch, but I don't know. I feel like I'm pretty handy at like mowing the grass and doing like odd jobs and stuff like that, but I wouldn't say I've built anything from scratch.
0: No. I think all of that is something I can't do. Some quick hits to finish with. What is your take on clowns, Crystal? Great fun or terrifying?
1: Nah, I don't like them at all.
0: Summer or winter?
1: Summer, 100%.
0: Chocolate or vanilla?
1: Chocolate.
0: Sweet or savoury?
1: Sweet.
0: Peanut butter, crunchy or smooth?
1: Crunchy.
0: And this last one, I think I know the answer, bearing in mind you're from North Queensland. Tomato sauce, Crystal Blackwell, cupboard or fridge?
1: Well, growing up, I always had it in the cupboard, but when I moved to North Queensland, everyone has it in the fridge, so yeah, it is in the fridge now.
0: And you're right. You've got the last one 100% correct. Has to go in the fridge. Crystal Blackwell, thanks so much for your time. Great getting to know you and look forward to continued success from you at the Raiders.
1: Thank you. Thanks for having me.

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4: Welcome to Stories from the Sideline, where you'll get to meet amazing athletes from across the Pacific excelling in their fields. On the show today, an interview from Nijin Footy, the show hosted by Sam Wykes and Tinderau Aruna, which shines a light on all the incredible Pacific Islander footy players dominating in the rugby league and the rugby union worlds.
5: Sammy, today I'm going to love this chat because whenever a player switches from rugby union to rugby league mate. At such a high level, I like to enjoy hearing their story. And today we have a former rugby union player, but now current NRLW player for the New Zealand Warriors. She is Samoan Māori and made her debut for the Warriors last year in 2025. And made her debut in the for the Black Ferns in 2011. But her name is Shakira Baker-Fido, and she is here with us on Nijin Footy today. Thank you, Shakira, for joining us. Great to have you on the show.
6: Hello, thank you for having me.
7: I'm going to get the toughest question out of the way first. Your name's Shakira. Your dad's name is Elvis. Am I seeing a theme here?
6: Yeah, I think my family loved singers, but unfortunately I didn't inherit that talent, but my mum did.
7: Approve it. Yeah. Give us a few bucks. Nah, jokes. And how often do people say your name twice? As in like Shakira? Do you get that all the time?
6: Yeah, all through school and even today. So.
5: I was going to do that in the intro, but I was like, I better not.
7: So you let me go there instead. Yeah, sweet.
5: What I did miss in introducing is or mentioning that you also have won an Olympic silver medal and a Commonwealth gold, just a minor flex there, gold medal. But we'll get to that journey shortly. But what was your upbringing like? You know, where did you grow up?
6: Yeah, I grew up in a small town called Greytown, small community. You could put it as like a sort of country town a little bit. Surrounded by my family. My marae was just down the road, so was immersed in culture and things like that. So, it was sort of built my foundations and the values that I carry today. And it was cool. Everyone knew each other, and my parents still live there today, so it's always nice to go home.
5: Whereabouts in New Zealand is Greytown?
6: So it's about an hour and a half northeast of Wellington. Yeah, so it's a rural town.
5: Nice. And your Samoan side, which one of your parents is Samoan?
6: My dad's full Samoan. Villages Taninga Manono and Safotulafai.
7: Man, I got no doubt your house would be exposed to a lot of tradition and custom and culture. How was it having the best of both worlds of Māori culture and Samoan culture in your life?
6: Yeah, I think it was cool being just up the road from my marae. We would get dragged along to porphyries and sitting on the pai pai supporting the family and things like that, but also live

0: lived in Auckland in my earlier years, surrounded by my family in Auckland as well, and my Samoan side and that side of things. But yeah, I think coming from two strong cultures has been a privilege, and grateful to come through from two different cultures and experience that, and being brought up on both sides. Yeah.
1: Were you brought up in with a big family, and you know, do you come from a sporty family?
0: Yeah, I do come from a sporting family. Predominantly the boys mostly played rugby. My uncle was Māori, All Black, and my brother secondary schools, New Zealand, and my mum and all of them that side played sort of representative things. And so, yeah, sport was big in our family growing up.
2: What were the, I guess, with a big family, probably rural as well, I guess, what were the competitions like amongst the family members, cousins and stuff like that, playing and coming home with some bruises and tears and stuff like that? What was that like?
0: It was cool. So we were surrounded, like I said, our families were like living close together. We were sort of next door neighbors a little bit, and we had like paddocks and things like that. So, you know, we were always outside, always sent outside to go and chuck a football around or go grab a hockey stick and play outside and things like that. So, yeah. And then even our next door neighbors, it was a small little community. They would get out there, we would run around, and yeah, there were a couple of sheep at the back. We'd try ride the sheep and things like that. So, like, you know, it was all fun and games and, upbringing outside with lots of space and things like that. So
1: I was going to say, we both come from competitive families, and you know, there were some arguments over the Monopoly board,
2: cards as well.
1: Cards
2: didn't matter,
1: PlayStation didn't matter, whatever it was, you just had to win. So completely understand. Look, you are a rugby league convert, but before rugby league, rugby union was your sport. Where did your journey in both codes or in rugby start for you?
0: Yeah, I think I picked up union a little bit later. I started my sporting sort of journey in hockey or through school and high school, and then it wasn't until the back end of high school that I picked up union. And I think it was, I just got roped into like a little tens tournament, and then from there just grew a passion for it. I always watched my brother play through college and things like that. And then my granddad was a big inspiration of mine, who pushed me sort of in that sort of code to keep going further. And then, yeah, I joined a women's club team, Ikarahuna Rugby Club, middle of nowhere, farming farmlands, and a bunch of women who were pretty keen to get amongst it, which was cool to be amongst it and learn off them. Yeah, and then I made the Wellington MPC women's team, I think at like 16, and then from there made my way through the ranks.
1: You mentioned hockey. Where did that even come from, and what is the pathway?
2: When you said hockey stick, I thought it must have been just something lying around, used it as a weapon here and there. That's like, it.
1: Where did they play hockey in, was it Greytown?
0: Greytown.
1: Yeah. I was like, hockey? So, of all sports?
0: Yeah, no. So the boys usually play, in our family, the boys usually played the rugby, and then the girls usually played hockey. So, yeah, my mom and my auntie, she was made New Zealand reps for hockey and things. So that was the pathway that sort of they tried to push me in. And then, yeah, I played it all through school. My mom played, my aunties played and things like that. But it wasn't until I picked up the rugby ball that sort of the representative levels sort of started opening up and things like that.
1: Wow, that's so cool, eh? You mentioned your grandfather, your granddad, and inspiring you to, you know, pursue rugby union. How did he do that?
0: I think he was the one who sort of instilled hard work and hard work ethic. Every time I saw him, he was outside working, and you know, I think he would just provided a lot for us. And when I played rugby, it brought a smile to his face, and I think the love that he gave to us, I just wanted to share that and make him proud as well. So I knew that every time I stepped on that rugby field, he was at every game. He was, you know, giving me pointers, whatever I did. he was happy seeing me out on that rugby field. So,
2: that's awesome.
0: Yeah.
2: When we've talked to a lot of our female rugby league or rugby union players, especially in the Pacific, you know, contact sport, such a new sport, sometimes it's a bit taboo to play. You mentioned your grandfather was really supportive of you playing rugby. But what was it like, you know, around, I guess, on your Samoan side or other people saying that you should be playing hockey instead of a contact sport?
0: Yeah, I think that was the sort of stereotype we had to sort of try and break a little bit. And yeah, my dad wasn't the biggest fan, but, you know, he was like, I was on the bigger side growing up through school. And, you know, I think his one advice was, don't let them put you in the forwards for union.
2: He didn't like, want you played in the front row.
0: Like, no, there's no way you're going prop, right? So, like, I tell you this, you're not playing. So I think, yeah.
1: You made me reflect on my family. And so I grew up in Dunedin. So rugby union was the way of life. And so my mum and her sisters all played rugby union. Yeah, not one of them were in the outside backs or in the halves. They were all props. So, yeah. Even my auntie played Black Ferns years and years ago. She was a number 8. And I just remember them being like, that was just who they were. And I was like, now you brought up a good point. Why were you never in the backs?
2: One thing I want to bring up, and I really love that you touched on it, because I think it's a stereotype in Pacific Island Māori cultures around, you mentioned, being a bigger body. And then playing sevens is one of the hardest sports physically, the fitness levels that you need to get to. And I think it's a really good message around understanding that it doesn't matter what your body shape is, you put in the work, you know, you can get to places. How did you deal with that? Because my wife, you know, same thing, has those conversations where, like, body image, and even for our daughter, like, that's huge, you know, how you talk. Yep. How you understand how to use certain words, you know, for males wouldn't even, like, comprehend, but you go, oh, man, I didn't realize that would have affected her. But for yourself, you know, what's worked in your eyes, and how did you deal with, you know, those thoughts and feelings towards playing?
0: Yeah, I think I've always been on the bigger side growing up through school, and, you know, you'd have, like, comments from the sidelines and things like that. And I guess it's just knowing who you are as a person and understanding that we're all different shapes and sizes. And I think it's even more prominent today around stereotypes and body image and things like that. But having, I think it's more talked about, and, like, especially as athletes, as women, you know, we go about our day, we're trying to get stronger, we're trying to get bigger. But then, you know, having advocates like Ayona Ma, who's like, you know, she's like a bigger athlete, but she's loving her body, you know, and it doesn't really matter what other people say about you. It's how you feel about yourself. And yeah, there were some times that, you know, that it was a mental battle, and you're like, oh, what size or shorts are you wearing, or like things like that. But it's, you know, it's what you're producing out on the field. And but yeah, there were, I'm not going to lie, there are times where, you know, you look at your body and you think, oh, you know, negative thoughts, but how do you switch it back to, this is my moneymaker, you know, this is, I get to go out on that field and I get to perform, I get to play, you know, people dream to be here and things like that. So everyone's going to have their own opinion of you, but it's what you think.
2: No, I appreciate you sharing that. Honestly, like, it's one thing, yeah, my daughter's going through it, wife, you know, and they have these questions, but, you know, having people like yourself advocating, it does go a long way, and, you know, I appreciate you sharing that.
1: Two more things just before we move to the league. First thing I want to ask was, you know, in regards to the seventh circuit and everything that comes with it, with the travel, being away from family, you know, being a part of a team environment, and then making sure you're at the best elite, you know, bit of physique so that you can play the game at the highest level. What do you think is the biggest challenge for yourself when you were, you know, part of that circuit?
0: Yeah, it's mentally tough. I think being in an environment where it's a dream job. Like, you get to travel the world, you get to get paid to play rugby, you get paid to, you get free stuff, you know, it is a dream. But it's also mentally tough, and, you know, when you're training your hardest and potentially you're missing out on tournaments, or, you know, you're getting you're not getting selected for things, and you know, you turn up every day giving your all, and sometimes it's not enough, but then

0: you're also forgetting that you're in the top 23 of your country. And so it's sort of like that mental battle was probably one of the toughest things that I had to deal with. I've had five knee surgeries and a heart condition, and I keep doing it because I love it. And I think that's what it comes back to, is like, I love playing sport and I want to do it for as long as I can. So
1: Okay, well, here we go.
2: And that way, and lastly, just Union, your highlight, one highlight,
1: Oh
2: your
1: yes.
2: favorite moment when you played Union.
0: Probably was my debut for Black Ferns. Was in England and at Twickenham Stadium.
2: Oh, and how old? You would have been young, eh? How old were you?
0: 19.
2: Debuted at 19 years
1: Twickenham.
2: old, representing the nation at Twickenham on the other side of the world,
1: How good
2: from
1: is that?
2: a girl from Greytown. Damn,
1: Playing hockey. All right, let's talk about one of the lowlights. You crossing over to rugby league.
2: Whoa, whoa, whoa,
1: Oh,
2: whoa.
1: sorry.
2: And
1: I'm
2: then it's
1: joking.
2: why?
1: That's it. Why would you do it? You're giving up Twickenham. You're giving up Olympics, Comm Games, traveling the world. Come on, man. Why did you have to do this? No, I'm joking. What was it? No, on a serious note, what was the decision around crossing over to rugby league?
0: Yeah, I think it was a fresh start, something new, something exciting. It was 10, 11 years in union and representative. So I was looking for something new, something fresh, and rugby league seemed to knock at the door.
2: What was, did it meet your expectations?
0: 100%. Yeah, I'm loving it. I'm loving the game, learning. New environments, new people. Something that
1: Would
0: I've
1: you have
0: enjoyed.
1: done it? Would you have done it earlier? Knowing what you know now, would you have jumped earlier?
0: Yeah, if it was there, if I knew about it earlier, like Wellington, rugby league was. I didn't really hear much about rugby league. So further down the country you go, it sort of like dwindles a little bit. So yeah, I think if I had found it earlier, it would be a different story.
2: What have you found the most challenging part of being able to adapt to rugby league coming from a union background?
0: I think it's like the contact area. I found it difficult to sort of, the tackle around the wrestle part of the game and buying time for your players to get onside. And, in union, it's sort of get up off the ground, what's your next move and things like that. It's like time on the ground is precious. So you're getting up, getting back into the line, whereas it's the total opposite with league. You're trying to buy time. You're trying to wrestle, you're trying to stop them from gaining momentum and things like that. So I think I found that the most difficult part of the game. They're like, why are you getting off so early? I was like, get back on. And then they're like, oh, flop. And I was like, oh my gosh.
2: You got a great coach in Ron, and I love that he's a people person as well and connects with the playing group. The last thing on rugby league before we start to wrap it up, what have you loved about the culture of rugby league and coming from a rugby union environment? What's the culture difference like? And
1: Tony asks this because he thinks rugby union people live in like this ivory tower and just sort of like wear Aaron Williams and blazers and chinos and stuff like that.
2: Just tell us how good it is.
1: Our puffer jackets and that.
0: I've definitely seen a different side to the fan base of rugby league fans and how like, oh, what's the word?
1: Passionate,
0: Into it they are. I wouldn't say like
2: die
0: aggressive.
2: hard,
0: They felt like
1: ruthless,
2: hearty,
0: ruthless they are.
1: ruthless.
0: Honestly, like 1 minute they're your best friends, the next minute they're your enemy. And like, I love how passionate they are about the game. And then I've also loved like how the rugby league teams I've been involved in so far embrace culture as well, like especially the Warriors Club embracing New Zealand culture and, have it intertwined throughout the club and things like that. And so, it's a different community, but like I'm loving like how connected the rugby league community is, and especially with their fan base as well and the supporters that they have.
2: It's funny you say that about the fans. I went to both Highlanders were playing the Waratahs in the semi-final here in Sydney. So me and my family all went

0: to support my cousin. And so Highlanders, every time they scored, we were screaming, yeah, and doing chants. And then every time Waratah scored, they'd just stand up and like...
1: I'll never forget when I went to a Waratahs game for the first time and someone in the crowd goes, oh, this game is a little bit pedestrian. And I was like, what the hell does that mean? And someone goes, it just means it's slow. I was like, why don't I just say that? But anyway, rugby union, rugby league fans, chalk and cheese. But Shakira, honestly, man, we should have talked more rugby league chat, I think, at the start. But really appreciate your time. And I wish you all the best with the rest of the season and what's next for you. But I appreciate you leading the way and sharing some time with us.
2: Easy. Thanks for having me. And, thanks for the chat.
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4: It's time now for a chat from Fresh Off the Field, hosted by Sam Wykes. This show is the sporting pulse of the Pacific, keeping you in touch with the biggest and most important stories from across the region. Here's one now.
1: It's time to get into our first interview for today. And Mel, we're going to start with you in the chat you have with Rugby Plus and safeguarding champion Tarani Oluinakovandra. But before we get into it, I know we had a brief chat around safeguarding in sport and the importance of it. But, you know, from this interview, you know, could you feel the passion around, you know, his words around making sure this is important and we need to keep championing this type of these type of areas when it comes to sport?
5: Oh, absolutely. I mean, Tarani is such a wonderful individual to work with. He is so passionate about sport. He has been passionate about rugby. He has been working in Oceania Rugby for a really long time. He is well known in Fiji for his love for rugby. And I have been so fortunate that I have had the opportunity to work with him. And it's safeguarding is something that he loves. He runs these massive festivals in Fiji that will get more than 1,000 kids at one time. So he wants to make sure that every kid, every child that comes into to rugby, that plays rugby, is safe and is able to develop to a point where if they want to go professional and they have the talent to go professional, they can. So I loved speaking with him and getting his insight on safeguarding, because he was also very, very vital and he contributed a lot to the safeguarding toolkit that that Team Up created. So we're also very lucky to have him around the sport for development space, which has allowed, and his expertise and passion has contributed to making sure that a lot of these policies are in place, but also the implementation of those policies are in place. And Oceania Rugby have been doing such great implementation of safeguarding in their sport and into their Get Into Rugby Plus program in Fiji. So absolutely loved that that he is so passionate and he is within that space. And I enjoyed my chat with him. We started our conversation off by talking about the rugby festival that he is currently at in the Western Conference or region of Fiji that the festival is happening at, with over 1,400 kids. So that's what we started off our conversation by talking about.
1: All right, let's get into it.
6: This is for the whole of Western Division. Starts from Rakiraki, in Rakiraki, Nandarivatu, Tavua, and right through to Singatoka, you know, the last village of Narama, which is Namatakula. So we have a total of 10 districts in the Western Division, which also include Yasawa, that traveled last night to come and be part of this rugby festival.
5: You contributed to the Safeguarding at Major Sporting Events Toolkit, which was developed by Team Up and launched in Fiji in September. You contributed to that Safeguarding Toolkit. What experiences or lessons did you bring into the development of this toolkit, and why was it important to have something that is designed specifically for our sport in our Pacific context?
6: I mean, from our rugby, from the game of rugby, this is something that we have been working on for the last couple of years. And through the learning of our Get Into Rugby Plus, where players, coaches have reached a level of confidence in us to report cases. And hence the reason why, you know, as we were running the program, we felt that there is a need for policies the absence of policies is probably an obstacle for us to try and address it in a proper way. So for the last couple of months, you know, we acknowledge

0: DFAT through the team up for supporting us in ensuring that we develop a policies by going around to stakeholders and going through a process. You know, it's a participatory process where people come in and contribute to the policy. So I always say that, you know, it is developed by the people, for the people, and that makes a lot of sense to them. So the work that we have been doing on the ground makes me realize the need for this, because I felt that, you know, we were ahead of some of the other sports. And hence the reason why when DMAP came up with the idea of developing a toolkit, I 100% supported it. I put my hands up to contribute to it. And to me, my main contribution is based on the realities of what we experience as we are progressing and try and develop policies and also embed policy protocols in our organization.
1: I love what you were saying and your contributions to the safeguarding toolkit. And I want to address, because you've also said in a statement that you made on through TeamUp on the safeguarding day, you've said that policies and procedures are important, but that we now actually need to implement them and also take action. And now that the toolkit has been launched, what needs to happen next, or what do you think needs to be done now to make sure that it is genuinely used across the region and it's not just another document that we've produced?
0: You know, the safeguarding, there's different levels when it comes to readiness of organizations. There are some who understand the policy. Even some of our sporting federations don't even have any safeguarding policy. So it does... It is really important for us to do advocacy work, awareness work for people, for people to realize, you know, things that are happening around them which they are unconscious about. That's important. And when the policies are being developed, one of the key challenges that I've realized, when we do report, we are just sporting people. The people who are professionals and that we put our trust that they will address the issues in the most professional way seems to, you know, there seems to be gaps in the process of how they're handling our reports, our cases. So that's probably to that level. That's where we are at the moment, Melissa, and hence I made that comment, because I just felt we need to make sure that we continue to be loud and continue to carry that level of confidence. When we started developing, planning policies, endorsing policies, but it is really, really important for us not to shy away or become timid when it comes to the implementation. And when I'm talking about this, we're talking about referrals, because it is not easy for people to come forward. It is not easy when you have a relative who is a perpetrator. We need to make sure that we are absolutely confident and also to allow people to have the confidence in coming forward, understanding that their cries, their pain will be heard and will be addressed. And sometimes, you know, from the past, from the experience that we have had, it seems like people, you know, they take their time. When it's a matter of urgency, policies that protect children. Principle number one, it should be on the best, for the best interest of the child. But when we delay addressing this, some of the cases, you know, we are totally against the principles. And hence probably the reason why I made that comment, that we should continue to ride through to the implementation of the policies. And again, it is to give confidence to the people and also to us sports people who are pushing and understanding the state of and the need of safety around our sport. It must be addressed accordingly. We have two safeguarding officers who are going around to all the 10 districts doing the safeguarding briefing. They put up posters, they put up, they briefed the team manager last night to make sure that people are, you know, are aware.
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11: Hello, I'm Conor O'Grady at the BBC Sports Centre. Aston Villa's Ezri Konsa is set to have a medical at Arsenal after the Premier League champions agreed a deal worth more than $68 million for the England defender. He's made almost 300 appearances since arriving at Villa Park 7 seasons ago and helped guide them to the Europa League title last campaign. Here's the thoughts of the former Aston Villa striker, Dion Dublin.
12: I don't care how old you are, if you can perform like him at 21, 28, 30, it doesn't matter, you're worth the money. I think he's now the leader of the back four, and to lose him, you know, they're going to have to start again. I know they've got Mings, but, you know, he struggles with injuries, but Konsa's a big loss.
11: Tijani Reinders has completed a move to Saudi Arabian side Al Qadsiyah from Manchester City. The Netherlands midfielder made 50 appearances in all competitions last campaign for City, scoring 7 goals and helping them win the FA Cup and Carabao Cup. Elsewhere, Inter Milan are closing in on a deal worth $40 million for Liverpool midfielder Curtis Jones. He will become the third English player to join the Italian champions this summer after John Stones and Jed Spence. And Siddiqui Sharif says he can't wait to get started after signing for Coventry City from Fenerbahce on a long-term contract. He scored 2 goals in 12 Turkish Super League appearances last campaign. Already this week, the Sky Blues have brought in Taiwo Awoniyi from Nottingham Forest. Boss Frank Lampard is happy with the way they've recruited.
13: We knew we had work to do. Pretty much par for the course, I think, teams that get promoted. We know what the gap is. History tells you that. We tried to strike the balance of working smartly and hopefully strategically in the window to bring in players to help the squad that we already had. And we'll see as the window goes on what else comes in terms of ins and outs.
11: And for more football news from the BBC, go to bbc.com/football.
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1: Teachers have got to be explain to kids that every time you buy a scratchy, you're not going to win. 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And you can have a run that obviously in time will be offset by a winning streak.
0: Roy and HG.
2: You just have to wait.
1: You just got to wait.
2: And patience. And
1: patience.
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1: That's right.
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0: ABC News with Melanie Scott. The Foreign Minister says it's a difficult time in the relationship between Australia and Israel after the Israeli military cleared its soldiers of criminal wrongdoing over the killing of an Australian aid worker. Penny Wong hauled Australia's ambassador into a meeting today to explain the decision relating to a 2024 Israeli strike in Gaza that killed seven aid workers, including Australian Zomi Frankum. An internal IDF investigation says there were serious failures but no reasonable suspicion of criminal misconduct. Senator Wong says she's made her views clear to Israel.
1: We have an Australian humanitarian worker who was killed not on the first strike, but in the context of three separate strikes on a humanitarian convoy. I mean, obviously this is a difficult time in the relationship.
0: The Prime Minister has expressed his condolences to the family of Lily Hooper after the body of a woman suspected of being that of the teenager was found in the New South Wales Southern Highlands. The 18-year-old went missing 8 days ago when she left home for a hike in the Natai National Park. The body is yet to be formally identified. Anthony Albanese says her loss is devastating to many.
2: Lily Hooper had so much more to offer the world. Her passing, I have no doubt, will be felt very deeply across the Southern Highlands, among her family, her friends, and indeed right across the nation.
0: South Australian authorities have identified three mass bird mortality events believed to be caused by the deadly H5 bird flu. Peter Doherty has the details.
3: Premier Peter Malinauskas told SA Parliament more than 1,000 crested terns were identified in the mass mortality event.
4: The loss of more than 1,000 birds is deeply concerning, and the state government is treating these events with the utmost seriousness.
3: It's presumed the birds died from the H5N1 virus. The birds were found yesterday on remote offshore islands, including Troubridge Island off York Peninsula and two small islands off Kangaroo Island. The Premier says aerial patrols scouring the coast for sick birds and mammals identified them. It's also believed a Kangaroo Island little penguin has the virus.
0: The second complainant to give evidence in the indecent assault trial of Alan Jones has denied he used to play on rumours and innuendo about the broadcaster when speaking to his friends. Court reporter Jamie McKinnell has more.
5: Complainant C alleges he was indecently assaulted by Mr. Jones multiple times, including being touched while he was driving and kissed in the lift of the broadcaster's home in 2008. Under cross-examination, it was suggested to C that he joked with his friends about Mr. Jones touching him, that he loved talking about working with him because he was a big deal, and played on rumours and innuendo with untruths. The witness rejected that and said it was his friends who were the ones making jokes, and he told the judge there was nothing untrue about what he said in court. Mr. Jones has pleaded not guilty to 22 charges in relation to six male complainants.
0: A Ballarat murderer has been found not guilty of raping a teenage girl in the months before he killed his girlfriend Hannah Maguire in 2024. Laura May is with the story.
6: Today, a county court jury found 24-year-old Lachlan Young not guilty of forcing a 16-year-old girl to have sexual intercourse against her consent while the pair were at his neighbour's Sebastopol property in February 2024. Young took to the witness box during the trial to deny any wrongdoing. The court also heard the teenager confided in a school counsellor and made a police report on April 2, 2024, 3 days before Lachlan Young murdered his girlfriend, Hannah Maguire. Young's murder sentence is due to expire in August 2052.
0: Researchers say a new drug using the same mRNA technology as many of the COVID-19 vaccines could revolutionise cancer treatments. Intismeran was given to patients with high-risk melanoma after they had surgery. The principal investigator in the study, Georgia Long from the Melanoma Institute, says it's the culmination of decades of research.
7: The mRNA technology COVID actually lent from oncology cancer. This technology, we've been working on this for a long time, and then it pivoted to COVID, and now we're back on cancer, and this is the final type of trial to show it really works.
0: Bookstores Glee Books and Readings have pulled Isaac Heaney's new children's book from shelves following a police investigation into an alleged sexual assault linked to five Sydney Swans players. ABC News.
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1: Malo lele and welcome to Fresh Off the Field, the sporting pulse of the Pacific. My name is Sam Wykes, and this show is all about keeping you across all things Pacifica sport. So let's not waste any time and get to what's coming up on our beautiful show today. You're going to meet PNG Touch Football veteran and coach Eugene Ecker.
2: My message is just to have a good attitude, to be disciplined, listen to your parents, always respect yourself, respect the people around you, just put God first in everything and anything you do. And yeah, just take one day at a time, one game at a time, one training session at a time.
1: Great advice from Eugene, and we'll hear more from him later on in the show. You also meet newly appointed Cook Islands chef de mission, Michelle Paiti.
3: Definitely our preparation will be key, just in creating a team bond and a positive family environment that everybody's feel safe and supported in, and create some understanding and awareness for our athletes just to help them outside of their actual events, because it will be overwhelming for them.
1: We'll also talk through the massive news in the worlds of soccer, netball, flag football, a bit of rugby league and rugby union, chat, swimming and much, much more. And to do all that, I need some help. Caught in some more big guns, one from the Cook Islands, one from PNG, but we'll start with the champion from PNG, Jamie Haro. Hello, Geta. It is great to have you back.
4: Good morning, True. Hello, all Geta. It feels great to finally report back home. The last time I came on board, I was reporting from Scotland.
1: Yeah, you have been jet-setting around the globe. It's good to see, but it is Tongan Language Week. Your Fijian accent is down pat. I know you've got that down, but what have you got for me for Tongan Language Week?
4: The two very popular common Tongan language, which is Malo Lele and yes. Malo Apito.
1: Malo Lele, Malo Apito. I love it. There we go. Hello, and thank you very much. Good to know that your vocab goes all across the Pacific, so great work. But let's get over to our Cook Islander, our champion Cook Islander over there. Look, she's giggling in the background. Here she is, Harriet Tuara. It is great to have you back on as well.
5: Malo elele, Sam Wakis.
1: Sam Wakis.
5: Great to be back on the show.
1: You wouldn't believe it.
5: Sam Wakis.
1: Do you know when I was playing in some of the Tongan tournaments when I was younger, the coaches thought that's how they would say my last name. Samuela Wakis. Wakis or Wakis, Wakis. But that's their own version, so I'm glad you've picked up on it. But outside of that famous Tongan word, Wakis, what else have you got for me?
5: I'm going to try my one on this one. Fefehake.
1: Fefehake. Saipe. Yes. How are you? Usually go Malolale, Fefehake. Yep, Saipe. Now, love it, ladies. Thank you for joining in on Tongan Language Week. I'm probably still, I've got a long way to go, actually. I need to learn a lot more. So hopefully my wife can teach me along the way. But anyway, that's enough about us. Let's get to the show.
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1: Like we do every week, we start with the big issues, the big stories, and we call it the big bowl because the big bowl is where we come together, we take a seat on the mat and chat the biggest sports stories across the Pacific. So sit back and fill your cup up as myself, Jamie, and Harriet run through the must-know news in the region. Jamie, let's start with you.
4: Well, big news for rugby union during the weekend here in PNG. Obviously, former Australian Wallabies Israel Folau, as well as Will Genya, made a special appearance in Port Moresby last Friday evening, igniting the Capital Rugby Union competition. Now, Folau, who's a dual code athlete, has 73 test caps, as well as Genya, who has 110 test caps, featured in the defending premier team, CRU defending team, Valley Hunters, who took on University Piggies and defeated them 33-7 at the Sir John Guy Stadium. Now, upon his arrival last week, a lot of people speculated that he was here to have a talk with the PNG Chiefs, obviously for NRL, but I can confirm that this

0: has nothing to do with PNG chiefs, as mentioned by the Valley Hunter socials, that it was all about the grassroots rugby here in Papua New Guinea. So Folau was here to help create an impact, obviously through his connections with Will Genia and Will's older brother Frank, who's also a PNG former PNG Puk Puks veteran, has been doing really great job spearheading the Valley Hunters team, especially the Premier Division, as the head coach. Now, this is not the first time a former Wallabies made an appearance in the CRU competition, because last year Valley Hunters were also graced with the presence of two former Wallabies, in the likes of Harry Speight as well as Matt Gitau, for the VH Gala event. That was prior to that event, they had a matchup with between Valley Hunters and Anova. So the Genia brothers are really doing a great job for the local competition, especially here in Papua New Guinea. Through this opportunity, a lot of our local talents now have the privilege to say that they've rubbed shoulders with international household names like Folau, Speight, Gitau, as well as Genia.
1: Yeah, loved it. I've seen Israel Folau on the left-hand side, and he broke through, passed the ball back onto Willie Genia to score under the post. So the old 1-2 combination hasn't skipped a beat. So that was cool to see that. And I did also see Will Genia, head-high tackle, yellow card, the crowd going off as well, making sure that the ref knew to pull out a card and get him off the field. I messaged Willie Genia, and it's like, oh, mate, there was nothing in that, was there? I've seen some of those rugby league games over in PNG. Man, they wouldn't even flinch if that happened in those games. He goes, exactly, bro. But anyway, I've got to play by the rules, so my fault. He got yellow carded, and hopefully his discipline picks up in other games. But it was also nice to see as well at the end of the game, Israel Folau linking arms with the opposition, with the Valley Hunter players around, sharing a prayer, and he obviously shared some words of advice as well. That was pretty cool to see as well.
0: Yeah, it was indeed. Like I said, it was about the experience between both teams. So all the players on both sides had the opportunity to meet him in person, for him to give some really good words of encouragement, as a lot of them, with the standard of the competition going, a lot of the players are now from, not just from Valley Hunters, but from the other clubs, are finally getting that exposure to play, do well in the CRU competition, to go and play overseas in competitions in Australia as well as New Zealand, but mainly Australia. So yeah, to have Israel Folau come over and give some words of encouragement to young talents here in Papua New Guinea, it's really worth it. So yeah, really great stuff for the growth of rugby here in Papua New Guinea.
1: Yeah, you're not wrong. And I think, I believe, and we'll have more of this story as well, the end of this month, Will Genia is going to play for this invitational side. I think it's the Asia Pacific Dragons. They're going over to Sri Lanka to play against English Premiership side, Northampton Saints. But what the cool thing is around this story is one of the players from the Valley Hunters is going to go with Will Genia to play in this game for the Asia Pacific Dragons. So I've got some more news on that one. That'll be cool to see. And Will Genia's doing some amazing things to be able to, and his brother and his sister, to be able to provide more opportunities and pathways out of Papua New Guinea in rugby. So that's cool to see, and we'll have you more on that in the coming weeks. But Harriet, let's get over to you now. We're going to shift from a land sport into the water, a bit of swimming for us.
2: Yes, a bit of swimming. So we're heading over to Irvine, California, where they held the Pan Pacific tournament there. And it was New Zealand's Erica Fairweather, actually, who's continuing to cement her place among the world's elite distance swimmers, with the Ngāi Tahu athlete helping put Aotearoa and the wider Pacific firmly in the spotlight on that international stage. Fairweather's Māori heritage adds as an important dimension to her rise, but it was her performances in the pool that are really doing the biggest talking at the moment. So currently, she's a world champion in the 400-meter freestyle and one of New Zealand's leading hopes in the longer freestyle events. And while Australia's Lani Pallister ultimately stole the headlines with the stunning victory in the 800-meter freestyle, ending America's

0: Katie Ledecky's long unbeaten run in the event. It was Fairweather who remained an important part of this new generation of Pacific Connected swimmers, challenging the established order. Pallister led the 800 from start to finish, stopping the clock at 8 minutes, 6 seconds, and with Ledecky more than a second behind her. Yeah, very, very exciting world of swim at the moment. It's a changing of the guard moment, especially in women's distance swimming and for the Pacific. Athletes like Fairweather and Pallister are really showing that there's plenty of talent capable of taking on the world's very best as they surely look towards LA 2028.
1: Beautiful. Plenty on the horizon there for our swimmers. And I know there's some really good Cook Island swimmers out there and Samoan swimmers as well. So hopefully they can make a rise and make a charge for the LA Olympics or even Brisbane further down the track. But we are going to shift over now to flag football. American Samoa's flag football have done some amazing things. Did we see this online? Did any of you see this online the other day?
2: I haven't actually
1: tuned in yet. Okay. Well, I just wanted to let you know, this was Jamie's story, but I stole it off her because I said she was going to bring this one in and I had to pull rank and just say, sorry, Jamie, this is my story because I needed a big bowl one. But anyway, thank you, Jamie. I appreciate you being a good sport here. Look, American Samoa, they pulled off a massive upset by defeating Team USA 38 points to 32 at the IFAF Flag Football World Championships in Germany. And what's historic about this as well with American Samoa, like not just beating Team USA, this is a historic win because it ended the United States men's team 14-year unbeaten streak in the international competition. So that is a huge effort from American Samoa to be able to win 38 points to 32. When you think about the star player there, I think it was Taulia Tagovailoa. He's the younger brother of NFL quarterback Tua. Like, he led the team. He completed 29 out of 36 passes, 213 yards. But I think, yeah, just to be able to see, you know, someone like him, Taulia, take charge, be the quarterback, be the main man, and lead his team into such a historic win, I thought it deserved to be part of the big bowl. And being part of this, I guess, the Flag Football World Championships, American Samoa, they finished in fifth place overall, a historic run that included four wins and two losses. This means that this was a qualifier for the Olympics for LA because it is an Olympic sport, but they just missed out on placing the LA Games, but they still have a further chances to qualify next year. So it's not the end of the road for American Samoa, but nonetheless, they're going to be prepped well. And I think that's a massive effort when you consider, you know, I think they were the lowest ranked team in the competition. And, you know, they beat the likes of Australia. They beat the likes of America, Team USA. So I think a huge congratulations deserves to go to American Samoa in flag football. Jamie, did you have anything to add on that? Because I know it was your story first, so I did still. But did you have anything else to add on that?
3: Yeah, look, it's really impressive to see that a Pacific team, and American Samoa was the only Pacific team to compete in this world championship or flag football championship in Germany. And, you know, they're setting the standard with the rise of flag footy here in the Pacific. We obviously have Australia that's in the top 10 ranking and Samoa, American Samoa with the lowest ranking defeating USA. It's a really, really big achievement for a Pacific Island nation. And yeah, I think they're paving the way for the other Pacific countries such as Fiji, Tonga, Papua New Guinea, as well as New Zealand that are, you know, starting to integrate this program with the youth program. Here in Papua New Guinea, I haven't been following up recently, but I did manage to watch a couple of flag football matches here in PNG. So I have a bit of knowledge on the code itself. Yeah, but it's really good that this code is included in the LA Olympics 2028. So yeah, kudos to American Samoa and hopefully they qualify for the LA Olympics.
1: Harriet, before we move on from flag football, obviously there's Oztag as well here in Australia and there's other versions of flag football that help young players get into sport of say rugby league or rugby union or American football without the contact element, so it becomes more inclusive. Yeah. How do you see this as a sport that can help enhance, you know, your skill set and just around the fact that not everyone probably wants to play a contact sport, but they still want to move and feel free and learn a different game. Like, how do you see like non-contact sports like flag football growing in the Pacific?
0: Oh, interesting that you asked me that question, Sam, because it's actually, I won't be surprised that in the next year or two, the Cook Islands actually integrates flag football into its sporting system here. It also won't surprise me, you know, it will sort of dominate our, let's say, over our contact sports at the moment. Right now, what we're seeing here at home is a surge and rise actually in Ripper Tag, which is what we play or how we introduce rugby into the schools. And we've found that a lot of the kids, especially around the under 14 age group, are starting to enjoy that game a lot more than going straight into contact. So it won't surprise me, Sam, that flag football will be introduced very, very soon and it'll probably dominate some of the contact sports at the moment.
1: I think you're spot on with that. Honestly, when I think of the rise of Oztag here in Australia and the other versions of, you know, tag, like you've mentioned Ripper Tag, like it is so popular amongst everyone. And what I love about it as well is so inclusive of the fact that, say, mums, dads, uncles and aunties can play in the same team as their sons, daughters, nephews and nieces who are like, you know, could be 13, 14 or 15. So that in itself is a really good opportunity around, I think, around connection and moving your body and getting people involved in the sport around healthy living and being able to have enjoyment and fun in their lives through sport. So I think it's definitely on the rise. And if it becomes more of a professional sport and becomes in competitions like the Olympics, you know, we might see it in the Pacific Games or in the Pacific Mini Games or in the Micronesia Games moving forward, because you don't need a lot of space. You don't need a lot of resources, but I think it could be on the up across the Pacific. But anyway, ladies, thank you for that. That's it for now for the Big Bowl until we refill it again next week and keep you informed here on Fresh Off the Field.
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1: We're going to get over to Jamie, who had a chat with PNG Touch football player and local comp coach Eugene Ecker following his local club, who dominated the Elite Touch competition in Port Moresby over the weekend. And before we get to that chat, Jamie, are you still playing touch footy?
3: Yeah, I just played over the weekend, the finals.
1: Oh, so this is your story.
3: Oh, hold on.
1: Was this you that was in this story? Are you featuring as the star player in the story? Oh, and there's the medal. The champion. Did you actually get on the field or were you on the bench?
3: No, I'm actually a star winger.
1: You start as the winger.
3: I play as wing, unfortunately.
1: Oh.
3: We lost, but we finished as minor premiers because our team topped the, dominant throughout the season, except the grand final, unfortunately.
1: And what's, in your eyes, what's special about Eugene?
3: Yeah, so Eugene... just a bit of background on him. He is one of our veteran touch football players here in Papua New Guinea. Obviously, a very decorated touch football player. He's part of the 2015 squad, open men squad that he captained, and he won. They won bronze medal at the World Cup at Coffs Harbour in Australia. And prior after that World Cup performance, they went on to compete in the 2015 Pacific Games, claiming their first gold, and then in Samoa again in 2019. Unfortunately, they settled for silver in the Solomon Islands Games, but he is one of the decorated touch football players we have here in Papua New Guinea. So with his experience, he recently transitioned from being a player to coach, especially the juniors and development teams that they have in the OTS Tribes Football Club, which is one of the big teams in the Corporate Touch Port Moresby competition. So, yeah, after the dominant performance over the weekend during the finals, I had the opportunity to ask him about the team's performance and

0: all five of their teams dominating to win the title over the weekend. So yeah, I started asking him about the team's performance.
1: Kept it off in with all five teams making the grand final. This year we're just thinking about the processes, the systems put in place. It was new to a few of the athletes, players that were coming through and were there helping each other out to teach them consistently the processes and systems, and it showed in the grand final, all five teams making the grand final because we stick to the systems and the processes of the basic fundamentals of the game. So yeah, I'm pretty much happy with the overall performance by the team, especially the under 16 team.
2: Your junior under-16s were the only team to go into two dropout challenge in the finals against Kutmo. What was the main message for them before the challenge?
1: Message for the under-16 team on grand final day and all throughout the season is just don't worry about who you're playing. Just stick to the basic fundamentals of the game, the processes, the defensive systems and structures that I put in place for the team. We put in place for the team, the coaches, and they stick to those processes. Simple processes, and it helped them to reach the grand final. They were leading in the grand final, the under-16 grand final. Unfortunately, Kutmo caught up and they drew level, went all the way to the wire, and for them to come out winners shows the system is working, and we need to still drill it into the under-16 players. So yeah, the it was just same repetition of telling them to stick to the basic, stick to the processes that has helped them a lot.
2: Your open men's development team consisted of juniors transitioning into the open division. Was this the first title win?
1: First grand final in Pool B. They made grand finals a few years back, but they lost in the grand final. Most of the development boys are boys who played in our under-16 junior boys. Junior team before transitioning into the development team because most of them had reached the ages of 17, 18. So we decided to put a development men's team or a team to have that pathway set up so the players go from juniors into the development team into the men's and women's elite team. So yeah, most of them are our junior boys who we taught them the systems, the process, the club culture, to be disciplined on and off the field and to stick to the processes as always and trust in the processes and just play hard.
2: It's always a challenge when it comes to the Open Division finals. Now, this year you competed against FH Parapela in the Open Mix, Open Women's, as well as the Open Men's Division and claimed all three titles. What can you say about the commitment displayed by your team to do a clean sweep in all the club's divisions?
1: FH Parapela is our rivals. We've been at it for a long time now. Parapela, FH Parapela, and OTS Stripes. And for us to make it into the grand final for the three divisions, Open Mix, Open Women's, and Open Men's, both teams showed commitment, showed passion, and showed good sportsmanship to make it to the finals. And for us to clean sweep in the finals, it shows that our systems are working in the tribes pathway, the tribe system. So we're sticking to it, making few changes wherever we can, and it has shown in the grand final wins that the clean sweep is a major achievement for the club, the executives, the sponsors, but most for all for the players as a whole. The commitment shown by especially the women's team is a lot because we have a lot of young girls that are playing now in the women's team. Most of our ladies, some have left, some have are away. So we have a lot of young girls in the team, and to go back to back showed a lot of commitment, especially from the leaders, especially Maria Alu, Grace Koba, and the two young ladies that have been supporting them, Ida Alu and Julie Francis. So the commitment showed by the ladies is

0: is very, very, very happy to see that commitment shown. And for the men's team, we had a good season, no lose. We knew Parapela were gonna come out fighting, so we stick to the processes and just stayed in, played the long game, and just managed our game, and we came up the victors.
1: Following the CTPM finals, those selected from your club will start training potentially next week ahead of the 2026 National Touch Championship. How excited are you to see these talents prepare for the championship?
0: Four tribes players making it into the CTPM squad for the National Touch Championships. We have 26 players that have been selected during the season and in the trials, and have now made the final list for CTPM. So it's also a big achievement this year to have players selected in all the teams that have been selected by CTP, that have been put out by CTPM. So we have a total of 26. I think this is the biggest ever number we've contributed to CTPM. So yeah, it's a big achievement for the team to have 26 players playing for CTPM in the coming nationals.
1: Despite the 2027 Pacific Games in Tahiti not including touch football, there's a couple of big regional tournaments leading up to the 2028 Touch World Cup in New Zealand. As a touch footy veteran, what would be your message to the young athletes in your club who aspire to reach bigger heights, potentially rep PNG in the future?
0: My message is just to have a good attitude, is to be disciplined, listen to your parents, always respect yourself, respect the people around you, sorry. Just put God first in anything, everything and anything you do. And yeah, just take one day at a time, one game at a time, one training session at a time. You have mobile phones, internet available to go search touch footy and see something new, work on something new. Don't stay in one shell. Just break the shell open and just adapt to new changes, new rules, new game style, and just be yourself mainly. But most importantly, it's to have good attitude. Once you have good attitude and approach towards training, everything else falls in place.
2: Thank you to much, Jamie, for that chat with Eugene Ecker from PNG Touch Football. Unreal chat. He seems very wise, and look forward to seeing him mould many more players in the future. Harriet, we'll get to you a little bit later on the show with your interview. But for now, let's hop aboard the fresh off the field va'a and do this.
3: Island hopping.
2: Yep, it's time to go island hopping. And the way we do that, we grab a paddle, we jump in the va'a and go island hopping and make sure that Jamie and Harriet do all the work while I just kick back and just ask for waters here and there and just make sure we're going in the right direction. So that's me. I'm the skipper of this ship, I believe, self-proclaimed, but doesn't matter. Anyway, let's go, Jamie. First up, we're going to go the 2026 OFC Men's Champions League semi-final. We're already at the Champions League semi-final for OFC. Which OFC competition is this one? Because I felt like we just finished the OFC.
4: Yeah, so
2: Or just started, one of the two.
4: we're just taking the pedal and going all the way to Fiji.
2: Oh, Fiji.
4: Vinaka.
2: Yes, Dolavina. Set, Wananavu.
4: Hey, so yesterday evening, the OFC Men's Champions League semifinals went were underway at the bars for our Govind Park Stadium, and the Central Coast FC from Solomon Island secured the grand final spot for this Champions League finals as things slowly wrap up in Bar, Fiji. Now, this follows a tense match against Vanuatu's Galaxy FC in the semifinals yesterday evening. Solomon Islands international Rafa Leai was the star of the show, scoring a hat trick to secure the narrow 3-2 victory over Galaxy, 3-2 win over Galaxy FC. It was a perfect start for the Solomon Islands club, who led comfortably with a 2-0 lead through Leai in the first half, denying Galaxy a goal. However, the Vanuatu club came back fighting in the second half, with the competition leading goal scorer William dos Santos Mendina, that's a Brazilian name,
2: Very
4: scoring.
2: impressive.
4: Yeah.
2: And if you and then, so

0: If you're just tuning in now, there are sirens in the background. Just checking, Jamie, you're okay there. They're not coming to get you, are they? Sweet, okay. Just wanted to make sure they're not coming to get you, and we have to fill the rest of the show because you've been naughty. But anyway, continue on.
1: Yeah, back to our OFC Men's Champions League. The second half was really intense with the Galaxy FC leading goal scorer, William Dos Santos Mendina, scoring the opening goal, and then the Brazilian equalizing a few minutes later, which is really impressive. So this forced both teams to go into extra time after the regular time, which saw Leai score the winning goal. So it was a really intense match for both sides, for Vanuatu and the Solomon Islands-based clubs. But Central Coast have ended their spot in the finals. Now, prior to this match, Auckland City, who are the defending champions in the OFC Men's Champions League, is their way into the fifth successive OFC Champions final as the defending champions after a strong match against the Fiji's Rewa FC with a 3-1 win in the semifinals. Now, with key players Meryl Nand and Joseph Atale suspended, Rewa FC head coach Tevita Waranaivalu was forced to shuffle his pack, bringing in a couple of players, but it was still not enough to contain the defending champions to secure the grand final spot. So after that intense semifinals yesterday for both matches, Auckland City now prepared to defend their title against Central Coast in the finals this weekend. And I just have to say that regardless of the final result this weekend, this competition serves as a very important comp for our Oceania Pro footballers to return to their camps, because OFC has just confirmed that eight teams are the same eight teams that featured in the inaugural season are returning for the 2027 Pro League season. So, yeah. Good competition lead up for most of our pro footballers.
0: Yeah, love it. And I'm sure there's going to be plenty more OFC chats throughout the year. There's plenty happening in that space. I think that's what I love about the world game of football. There's always something on, and plenty of pathways for all age groups and both men's and women's games. So unreal stuff there, Jamie. Harriet, let's get over to you now. We're going to paddle towards... Or are we staying in Fiji?
2: We're staying in Fiji.
0: Okay, hey. Sweet. Yes. We're not paddling anywhere. We're going to stay in Fiji. What have you got for us?
2: Yep. So we're staying in Fiji for very, very big, big news, especially in the world of rugby league, where there's another big development happening there, with Fiji officially joining the Pacific Rugby League Partnership. What this means is that Fiji Prime Minister Sitiveni Rambuka and Sports Minister Jesse Saukuru signed the statement of intent in Parliament this week, bringing Fiji into a partnership alongside Papua New Guinea, Samoa and Tonga. And this is a pretty significant investment. The partnership is backed by $250 million Australian dollars. That's right, $250 million Australian dollars with the aim of growing rugby league.
0: I can get
2: right
0: that out of my ashtray in my car, $250 million. Holy, how good's that? Is that just for rugby league?
2: This is for rugby league.
0: Come on, Stefani, can you get it over to rugby? Yep. Man, use those funds and no, I can't be endorsing any criminal activity, but I would like to see those funds be used for our rugby union players. But anyway, that's a different story. Sorry, continue
2: that
0: on, Harriet.
2: That would be lovely. I know, Sam, for me personally, this strikes a chord, but we will, you know, just champion on sports in the Pacific. But yes, so with the funding, this is not just about developing elite players. The focus here is on building the game from the grassroots up, seeing stronger clubs and federations, school and community competitions, also talent pathways in academies, and most importantly, providing more opportunities for women and girls. Australian Rugby League Commission, Commissioner Peter Betty says one of the key priorities for Fiji will be getting more young people involved, especially through schools and communities. And I think that's probably the biggest story here. It's about creating a pathway where kids can get into rugby league, develop their skills and potentially progress all the way through to the international level. For Fiji, it's another big step in growing its rugby league footprint. And for the wider Pacific, of course, it's about building a stronger and more sustainable future for the sport.
0: Yep, you can grow your rugby league football.

0: footprint in Fiji, but hopefully it doesn't grow too big. Fiji is one of those primary areas for rugby, the Drua, the Flying Fijians, the Fijiana.
1: Yeah.
0: You know what I mean? But at the end of the day, I do support all things pathways when it comes to opportunities to become better people, and sport allows us to do that. So it's awesome to see that there's more funding towards grassroots, and hopefully that leads to facilities and coaching and all the things required for players if they want to make it at the next level. So I really appreciate that story. We're going to stay on a bit of rugby league, I believe. And Jamie, there is a legend. There is one of the best players to have ever played the game has decided to hang up his boots in the NRL.
2: Yes, Cameron Riders number 300.
0: Cameron Riders number also, 3. Yep, he would have been very old at this stage of his life. Impressive to still be going if he was rated number 3.
2: Yeah, so it's obviously number 300. Josh Papali'i has confirmed that he will be hanging up his boots after this year as his NRL career comes to an end. It is a really sad news for the Canberra Raiders, but the 34-year-old has, you know, had a decorated NRL career, becoming the Raiders' most capped player with 340 games played. Papali'i, who is of Samoa and Cook Islands heritage, Harriet Eilison, has also played rep footy in his career, representing Australia in 11 appearances. The only two appearances in the Australian Prime Minister's 13th match against PNG, 11 appearances for Samoa and 24 appearances for Queensland in the state of origin. Now, he's been part of the Green Machine since his career began in 2011, and it's been 15 years too long for the veteran. So to honour his farewell, Raiders CEO Don Fenner confirmed that they will rename Geo Stadium to Papa's House for tomorrow evening's clash against the Broncos. So, yeah, on Monday they unveiled a mural depicting Papali'i's 2019 preliminary final that catapulted the club into its first grand final appearance in 25 years. And that was the final against Sydney Roosters. I remember that clearly, obviously, because that's my team. But yeah, what a career he's had. And yeah, while we see him retire at the end of this NRL season, hopefully we get to see him make a final appearance in this year's Rugby World Cup to finish off on a high note.
0: Yeah, he's a special, I would say just that special talent, both on and off the field, a leader. You know, and the thing about Papa as well, like, he's had challenges within his career with it where he's had to rebuild find himself again to be able to get up and be better, you know, and he's accountable for all of his actions. I love the fact that he owns the fact that he wasn't the best trainer, but he just loved playing footy. But that's him to a T. There's always exceptions to the rules when it comes to, you know, sometimes you don't need to be the best trainer, but I'd highly recommend you are. But for guys like Papa, he's an all-round character of the game. And to be able to see him either play for Samoa or potentially the Cook Islands.
1: I too.
0: Yes, or the Cook Islands. I think it's his mother that's Cook Islander. I think that would be a pretty special way to go out because I know when he was on Indonesian footy, when we interviewed him about that, you know, I think his mum's always been into him about, hey, when are you going to represent our side as well? I think that'll be a special gift to his mum and to say thank you for everything, because it's always special when you've got special people behind you helping you along the way. But I love that story. All the best to Big Papa this weekend. Please pack out Canberra Stadium and get behind the Raiders. But let's go to you now, Harriet. We are paddling to your beautiful Cook Islands.
1: Yes, and somewhat, we are also making our way to Tonga for this next story,
0: The
1: race for next year's Netball World Cup is really starting to heat up across the Pacific. And there's some really exciting news for Cook Islands Netball, with two Rarotonga-based players named in the national squad for next month's Oceania qualifier in Nuku'alofa. We have Nicole Tiaore, who is from the Avatar.

0: to Netball Club, and also Nicole Marurai from Tupapa Marairenga Netball Club, who will both pull on the Cook Islands colours as the team takes on some of the best sides in the region. So this qualifier will run from the 14th to the 18th of September in Tonga, and there's a lot on the line. Two teams from the tournament will earn an invitation to the 2027 Netball World Cup in Sydney. New Zealand has already secured its place, while Fiji has also named its squad. So the competition in Tonga is going to be really interesting. As for the Cook Islands, this is just really a fantastic opportunity once again to test our players against the region's best, gain that international experience, and hopefully push our way onto that world stage. So it'll be definitely one to watch closely, especially with the two Nicoles representing our local clubs here and flying the flag for the Cookies.
1: Love it. Love it. Plenty happening in the world of sport. And that wraps us up for Island Hopping. Thank you so much for bringing all those stories in, ladies, until we check in again next week with Island Hopping.
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1: All right, Harriet, it's time to get over to you and the chat you had with Chef de Mission for Cook Islands, Michelle Paiti. But obviously, she has a massive task ahead of her, and she's the right person for the job. What do you think her vision is? Like, where does she want to get it to? If she had the one thing that she wanted to change and implement and grow, what do you think that would be?
0: For her, it's definitely to open the minds of our young athletes to be able to dream big, and that opportunities like these, especially coming from a small island nation, is very much possible. She also wants to bring a positive experience to the young athletes who travel under her wing as well.
1: I love it. The kids dream it and she will create it. Perfect. What did you start off by asking her?
0: So I started asking Michelle about what thoughts ran through her mind as she received the news that she was appointed Chef de Mission.
3: Gratitude and appreciation, and what a blessing to be given such an amazing opportunity, as well as excitement to be attending an Olympic Games. But to be honest, my head probably just filled up with so many questions about the role and how I'm going to deliver on it.
0: Okay, so you'll be leading a delegation of young Cook Islands athletes on one of the biggest sporting stages in the world. What does that responsibility mean to you personally?
3: It definitely is a huge responsibility, but also an honour to be entrusted to lead and guide our young athletes, who are our rising stars for our nation, for the Cook Islands. And to ensure that their experience is a positive one.
0: And beyond the competition and results, what do you hope our young athletes take away from their Youth Olympic experience in Senegal?
3: The Youth Olympics will definitely be an eye-opener for our young athletes. So creating those new friendships, but also hopefully motivating them and being inspired to further develop themselves in their careers and create further opportunities for themselves from this opportunity.
0: Now, Michelle, you bring a strong background in youth development and especially safeguarding. How will you use that experience to make sure our athletes feel supported, safe and confident throughout the games?
3: Definitely our preparation will be key, just in creating a team bond and a positive family environment, that everybody's feel safe and supported in. We've already created a calendar of scheduled sessions that we'll work together, covering different topics and create some understanding and awareness for our athletes, just to help them outside of their actual events, because it will be overwhelming for them, just the sheer numbers of athletes that are going to be there and the attention that's going to be on them and on the event itself. So preparing them so that it's a positive experience for them is going to be key.
0: And finally, my last question for you is, Dakar 2026 is a historic Youth Olympics as the first Olympic event on African soil. What would you love to see this experience inspire in the next generation of young athletes back home in the Cook Islands?
3: Yeah, really love for them to see that nothing is impossible and that there are huge opportunities out there in sport, even for our little nation, and for them to know that we can compete at the top level and at the world stage if we really do commit ourselves, dedicate ourselves and work hard towards it. And hopefully it really does just inspire our next generation to dream big.
1: Yes, you're listening to Fresh Off the Field with me, Sam Mikes, and a big thank you to Harriet for that chat with Chef de Mission for the Cook Islands, Michelle Patti. Mate, amazing work there, and I've got no doubt she is going to do big and wonderful things for the Cook Islands in that space. So I appreciate that, but that's us for probably all the formal stuff for Fresh Off the Field. Now it's time for us to have a little bit of fun.
4: Fresh Off the Dome.
1: Yes, let's play Fresh Off the Dome. Every week I ask three questions and our contestants, our hosts, will use their name as the buzzer to answer the correct question here and get it right. But we have been on fire lately. Honestly, I don't know if you've been tuning in. Well, you should be tuning in every Thursday. Oh, man, the ladies have been coming with the goods, and it's been competitive and pure luck half the time when they get some of the answers. I was like, there's no way you knew that. But you got to be in it to win it, and that's all you have to do is just get one right. Let's go to question number one for Fresh Off the Dome. And these are really good questions. I'm going to thank our producer, Tiana, here for these ones. It's very relatable to our Pacific Islands. So question number one, how many traditional methods are permitted in coconut tree climbing competitions in Tahiti? Is it A?
5: Oh.
1: Is it A? You'll get a multiple choice here. Is it A1, is it B2, or is it C3? We're looking for traditional methods. How many are permitted in coconut tree climbing competitions in Tahiti?
6: Jamie,
1: go
6: Harriet.
1: For it. Well, Harriet, that was a bit delayed. Must be the internet buffering, but we've got to go with Jamie here.
0: I'll blame the internet.
1: Yeah, blame the internet.
6: I'm just going to take a wild guess, but I did hear Harriet mention it in our last meet. C3.
1: Harriet, what are you thinking?
0: Yeah, I'm going to go with 3 as well.
1: Why would you go 3? And when if she had got it right, I would have said, yes, that is correct. And I moved over to you thinking that you'll choose a different answer to get it right. So, no, it's not it.
0: Okay.
1: It's not right.
0: I've got a different answer then.
1: No, it's gone. Give me the...
6: Boom,
1: boom, boom, boom. You know, when I said our other hosting contestants from the weeks before you guys jumped on have been on fire, you're off to a flying start. No, it's 2. It's 2. Ooh. There are two traditional techniques. Barefoot is one of them. Barefoot climbing is one of them. Using your feet
0: and
1: on
0: rope.
1: Either side of the trunk while your hands hook around the trunk for support. And yes, it's the fiber loop, you know, made from the hibiscus. It's wrapped around the feet in a figure-8 shape to help secure grip and prevent slipping. There you go. So it's 2.
0: Wow.
1: Yeah, we learned something new.
0: What a great question, Tiana.
1: That is a great question. Too bad. Too bad it wasn't followed up with great answers. But anyway, let's go to question number 2. Here we go. This is another multiple choice one around Tahiti's coconut tree. How tall are the coconut trees typically used in Tahiti's coconut tree climbing competitions? Is it A, 5 to 6 meters? B, 8 to 9 meters? C, 10 to 15 meters? Something.
6: Ooh. Jamie,
1: go for it.
6: Yeah, another wild guess here. I'm going to go with C.
1: Harriet, I'm going to go to you, okay? And because I haven't given Jamie the celebrative noise, whatever it is, in the paneling over there where they press the button and it goes, yeah, you got it right.
0: Yeah.
1: It means it's not C.
0: I'm going to go with B on this one.
1: Hit that button. We need a bigger celebrative button, whatever it's called. My English is terrible at the moment. But anyway, it is B, 8 to 9 meters. And I'm just going to read this out. While coconut palms can grow up to around 30 meters tall, competition climbers typically use shorter palms of around 8 to 9 meters, roughly the height of a 2 to 3 story building. And again, when I think about the Cook Islands, is it true the buildings can't go higher than any coconut tree?
0: That is very true, Sam. Very true.
1: Fun facts around the Cook Islands. Thank you, Tinerau Arona. Anyway, there we go. It is 1-0. 1-0 to the Cook Islands over PNG. We go to question number 3. This even better, this question. Which country holds the record for the fastest barefoot climb up a 9-meter? Keyword, 9-meter coconut tree. Harriet, you don't want to listen to the multiple choice questions, but go for it. You've already buzzed in.
0: Buki Airani. Cook Islands. Oh, nah.
1: See, if you had it,
0: You've got
1: to
0: fact check.
1: Well, we have fact checked it. I've got a really good blurb here. Is that blurb? Is that the word that we're using? Anyway, state those facts on who has it. But, Jamie, is it A, Fiji, B, Samoa, or C, Tonga?
0: Surely not. Surely not.
6: Tonga.
1: What did you
0: In
1: say?
0: What dimension?
6: See?
1: What's with you and choosing C for all of these questions? No, it was not
0: it's
1: C. It's A, Fiji. In 1980, 46-year-old Fijian Fuatai Sola climbed a 9-meter coconut tree barefoot in just 4.88 seconds at the annual coconut tree climbing competition at Sukuna Park in Fiji. In 2026, though, Cook Island champion Yaliloa, competing at the Tahiti Traditional Sports Festival, matched Sola's 4.88 second time, but did so on an 8-meter tree.
0: Oh, okay.
1: So there's there's difference. 1 meter, 1 meter difference is big. Is big,
0: yeah.
1: And would have change the time up for sure.
0: We'll give Fiji their flowers.
1: So Fiji has that. And look, Harriet, you won with an unimpressive 1-0 win for Fresh Off the Dome.
0: I'll take it.
1: You'd rather, honestly, you win ugly than lose pretty. That's for sure. That is no truer saying.
6: Good lesson today.
1: Oh, great lessons. If you're not winning, you're learning. And that's our time up for today's show for this week. We've had a lot of fun. A big thank you to our co-hosts, Jamie Huddle and Harriet Tuata. Thank you, ladies. Really appreciate it.
6: Thank you, Tomas, Sam. Appreciate coming on board. And, yeah, hopefully I come prepared for the next Fresh Off the Dome.
1: We hope so, too. Harriet, thank you as well.
0: Hey, malo apito, malo, Sam, and ofalahiatu.
1: Oh, I love it. Ofalahiatu to everyone out there, to all of our listeners. Thank you for listening to Fresh Off the Field, the sporting pulse of the Pacific on ABC Radio Australia. I'll be back next week with two new co-hosts talking all things sport in our region. And this episode was produced on the lands of the Gadigal people.
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0: ABC News with Melanie Scott. Victorian detectives investigating a sex assault scandal consuming the Sydney Swans have been told players paid adult entertainers to use drugs off their bodies. Crime reporter Olivia Jenkins has more.
1: The investigation revolves around an alleged incident at the Pullman Hotel in the hours after the Swans defeated Essendon on Sunday. Adult entertainers were hired to join Isaac Heaney, Chad Warner, James Jordan, Riley Bice and Nick Blakey. Senior police sources have told the ABC they understand an arrangement was reached for players to pay extra to take drugs, believed to be cocaine, from the women's breasts and buttocks. It's unclear how many or which players allegedly participated. Police became involved after one of the women made a complaint she was allegedly touched without her consent. No arrests or charges have been laid.
0: Erin Patterson's appeal against her triple murder conviction has ended after 2 days of hearings, with the judges reserving their decision. Jared Whittaker reports.
2: Erin Patterson is serving a life sentence for killing three relatives and attempting to kill another by serving them a meal laced with poisonous mushrooms. She'll be eligible for parole after serving 33 years. Patterson is appealing her conviction, saying mistakes during the trial mean there was a miscarriage of justice. She argues that the jury's verdict is undermined because it was sequestered in the same hotel as prosecutors. Prosecutors are also appealing, saying that her sentence is too lenient because she has the possibility of parole and that she should never be released. The judges have not set a date for when their decisions will be handed down.
0: Police say a man they believe to have been shot and abducted in Melbourne overnight is likely already dead, as an urgent search for him continues. Investigators believe the 56-year-old was shot during an argument with another man in Wildwood about 7:30 and then loaded into the man's ute and driven off. The man from Wildwood was arrested early this morning, but the alleged victim hasn't been found. Detective Inspector Lee House says police have grave concerns.
3: The homicide squad has assumed primacy of the investigation, which will probably give you an indication of we think that the victim may have succumbed to the injuries. At this stage, a thorough search is being conducted to try and locate that individual and confirm their current status.
0: The New South Wales Police Commissioner has apologised for a miscommunication when the body of missing high-cut Lily Hooper was found earlier today in the Southern Highlands. Police have revealed there was an 8 to 10 minute period when the 18-year-old hiker was reported as being found alive. Commissioner Mal Lanyon unreservedly apologised for the miscommunication and the impact it had on Miss Hooper's family. But he says he doesn't believe this incident has impacted the public's trust in police.
4: Our sole goal was to bring her back safely to her family. We sought to communicate, obviously, with the family and the media at the first opportunity. When we found out that communication was incorrect, we sought to correct it at the first opportunity. I think that's something that the community can take comfort in, that the police will actually fully inform them.
0: A tense exchange has broken out at the Royal Commission on Anti-Semitism as a witness was questioned over her claim that Zionism is a form of violent extremism. The inquiry was heard evidence from Rita Jabri-Markwell, a solicitor with the Australian Muslim Advocacy Network. Ms. Markwell was questioned over an online post in which she wrote, "Zionism is a form of violent extremism." She was cross-examined by Nicholas Bender, a lawyer representing Jewish peak bodies, whether she holds that view about all forms of Zionism.
5: I wouldn't be able to comment on every personal adherent without speaking to every personal adherent.
6: But I thought your evidence was that all of Zionism is violent extremism. So wouldn't it follow that any adherent of any kind of Zionism, in your view, is a violent extremist?
5: No, that's not necessarily true.
0: The founder of the world's most indebted property developer has been sentenced to life in jail in China. More from China correspondent Alison Horn in Beijing.
7: Hui Kaiyan was once estimated to be China's richest man at the helm of one of the world's largest property development groups, Evergrande. But the group went bust in 2021 and was liquidated in 2024, since defaulting on most of its $300 billion in liabilities. A Chinese court has now sentenced Hui to life behind bars after he pled guilty to charges including embezzlement and corporate bribery. His property has also been seized. Alison Horn, ABC News, Beijing.
0: In sport, Australia has drawn 4-all with Chile at the Women's Hockey World Cup. Mariah Williams scored for Australia with just 30 seconds left to salvage a draw. The Hockey Roos have qualified for next round of the tournament with one win and one draw and a loss. ABC News.
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15: Okay, we can now speak to Michaela Mitchell, Devonport Strikers goalkeeper. Good morning, Michaela.
16: Good morning.
15: Nice to talk to you. The season has been an extraordinary season for Devonport City Strikers. People aren't aware, it's now, what, round 18?

0: We've looked at the mathematics, and there's nobody else can beat you if you win this round today. And look, I mean, Riverside Olympic, their stats don't read too good. So played 16, won none, drew 2, lost 14.
1: Yeah, I mean, that's the game of soccer, though. You never really know what's going to happen on the day. So our plan is to still, you know, show up and work hard and do the best that we can to make sure we do have that trophy at the end of the day.
0: And also, people who aren't aware that Devonport City Strikers have had a pretty impressive winning campaign, really. You hadn't lost for, what, 2.5 years?
1: Yep, yeah.
0: Now, when did you lose then? When was this?
1: A few weeks back against Glenorchy.
0: Yeah, so the first time.
1: But yeah, before then wouldn't have been till since 2024.
0: How did that feel? Because you were telling me that some of the players have never known the experience of defeat.
1: Yeah, it was definitely a mix of emotions on the day. Definitely a quiet bus ride home, for sure. Some of the young girls that started in the WSL in 2024 haven't experienced a loss with this team. And so it was definitely a new feeling for them, especially when it kind of felt like we were unstoppable. But in the same vein, it was almost a sigh of relief that, you know, the pressure to keep going was alleviated. I really do think that we needed a bit of fire, some motivation to finish the end of the season strong. And it's kind of that one step backwards to go two step forwards again was needed just for, you know, get people hyped up training again and showing up to games ready to play.
0: It was the defeat you needed to have. And that was 2 weeks ago against Glenorchy Knights, losing 2-1. However, you bounced back quite spectacularly last weekend. Poor old Launceston City. They met with some quite keen opposition, and you beat them 9-0.
1: Yeah, I think it was unfortunate timing for them that we had something to prove that day, and they just happened to be the team on the other side of the field that they got it. But no, very proud of the girls for showing up after the loss and putting in the hard yards and reminding everyone that what we're capable of.
0: Talking to Michaela Mitchell, Devonport Strikers goalkeeper. They're playing round 18 in the WSL, which is today at 12:15 at Valley Road in Devonport. Do go along and support them. If they win today, then they can't be beaten in the league this season. So that's exciting for Devonport City Strikers fans. Yourself, Michaela, how long have you been playing for the Strikers now?
1: This is my third season with the Strikers. That feels like forever, and I've known these girls forever, but also feels like I only just arrived. So yeah, it's been a good run so far.
0: And what about the culture there? How has that evolved over the time that you've been there? And there's probably been people who have come and left the team over that time as well. So what's the structure like at the moment?
1: Yeah, I mean, I've played in many different clubs in many different countries, and I think it says something of the Strikers that I'm still here. I wouldn't be sticking around if I didn't feel welcome or at home or, you know, felt like I belonged in the community. I think they've done a really good job keeping the good people around and putting time and effort, especially into the women's program, which you don't always get everywhere. But it's a credit to Drew and the club and Tom for putting the time and effort into us. But also me as a goalkeeper, I do have the opportunity to go train with the boys and do extra goalkeeper sessions and stuff like that. So they've definitely made it feel like home.
0: And just a little bit about training and what happens on game day. So kick off at 12:15 today. What happens in the morning? What's the routine?
1: I get up and make a coffee. that's the first thing. Get a good breakfast in. Home games quite frequently a few of us will go out and get breakfast together. There's a few cafes in town that we'll frequent. And then our Northern Champs team, our women, usually play before us at 10 a.m. They have a bye this week, so they're not playing today. But usually we go support them until it's time for us to meet in the changing rooms and for the team meeting and then get ready for warm-ups.
0: Hey, really nice to talk to you. So if you do end up winning today against Riverside Olympic FC, will there be a ceremony then, or will you wait till the end of the season?
1: I believe so. I know that I think the NPL and potentially

0: obviously the under 21s have done their trophy ceremonies. So I'd assume we would get that today. I feel like everyone's expecting it, and we have the cup from last year, so it's not going too far away. It'll be good that the men also drew a home game in their final series, so Tom Ballantyne, our coach, will be around to celebrate with us, and then we'll stick around, watch the boys play, and be together as a club and as a team, and it'll be good.
1: Hey, Michaela, congratulations on a great season, and congratulations as well to all the rest of the players. And fingers crossed for today that you can get the job done and you can raise that trophy.
0: Yeah, that's the plan. Thank you so much.
1: Do you know, I've just noticed as well, Michaela, we're doing the A to Z of sporting alliteration. We've got people like Andre Agassi, Bjorn Borg, Gout is in there, of course. And for M, it would be remiss of us not to put you in for M. So Michaela Mitchell, Devonport City Strikers goalkeeper, is going to be in there as well.
0: Oh, perfect.
1: Thanks, Michaela. Have a great day and all the best.
0: Thank you.
1: That's Michaela Mitchell talking to me a little bit earlier this morning, Devonport City Strikers goalkeeper.

0: Bludging on the Blind Side.
1: If we truly are a sporting nation, then we need a section in the census about our sporting interests and affiliations.
2: Why is this?
0: I know. Ryan HG.
2: Surely a write-in campaign would draw the attention of organisers to the need for these questions. And maybe you mark it up yourself.
1: Or just up the top of it. You know, I love Manly. Foz is doing a great job.
2: And I get all my rugby league from Bludging on the Blind Side.
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4: From the archives.
5: Well, the PNG Chiefs, as we've mentioned, have made yet another splash today, announcing they've signed star Penrith winger Brian To'o to a three-year deal, 2028 until 2030. Great signing for a player who currently seems, he does seem down on confidence and form right now, but boy, he's been a great player ever since making his debut for Penrith back in 2019. The general manager of football is the Chiefs, at the Chiefs is former top journo Michael Chamis, who has emerged as one of the most influential people in this sport with a highly coveted checkbook on his person. He's on the line. How are you, MC1?
6: Andrew, how are you, mate? You well?
5: Mate, I'm very well. It's a huge signing, isn't it, Brian To'o, in keeping with some of the others that you've already announced. Great player, great community guy. Was that important to the Chiefs?
6: Yeah, for sure, mate. Like, it sends a message to our fans, to everyone in the game, the kind of person we're after, and not just what he does on the field. I think it speaks for itself what he's achieved over, not just for the Penrith Panthers, but for Samoa and for the New South Wales team as well. He's a proven winner. But off the field as well, culturally, to what we want to build, everyone talks about the challenges we'll face of living together. And if we had a lot of Brian To'os living in living together, I don't think we'd have any problems. So that definitely ticks a huge box for us as a club. He's a cultural man, he's a family man, and everyone in PNG will become a cult. He'll become a cult hero for the people of PNG. So it's a really, really important day for the club.
5: Yeah, what do you think was a key element for Brian To'o to be won over by the Chiefs?
6: Yeah, look, I think he believes in the vision, and obviously he would have heard about the vision for some time now. One of his best mates, Jerome Luai, signing with us a few months back now. So there's no doubt about the fact that he sees an appeal in what we're building. He sees the significance and what he can do for the country, and he can do it with one of his close mates. There's no denying that relationship would have been key for us in these conversations. And that's what we want. We set out from the outset. If you could go out and recruit in pairs, that's ideal. You know, you want to be able to move to a foreign country and have someone that you know and rely, his partner and Jerome's partner are very close. Their kids get along. Like, this is more than just a football team we're assembling here. We're obviously going to live together. There are going to be different challenges. And when you have someone over there that you're close to, it definitely helps. And I think he believes in this vision that we've, you know, I have no doubt he does from the conversations we had. And it's probably a respect to Penrith for the way they've handled it. Like, he's done everything for that club. He's a local junior. But they recognise all that and gave him permission to talk to us well before November to get to the outcome that we have. So really thankful to Matt Cameron and the Panthers for the way they've handled things.
5: Yeah, I was going to bring that up to you, Michael, because we had a really enlightening chat with Matt Cameron while we were in Mudgee a couple of weeks ago, and I asked him about the threat of him losing, you know, these four or five big-name players they've got off contract at the end of next year to the PNG Chiefs. Do you guys have the unfair advantage with the tax-free bucks and all of that sort of thing? And his answer was so impressive. Like, clearly he's got Penrith number one for him, but also one of these chief executives that has the broader good of the game, and he sees and understands the excitement about making PNG a success. Is that shared by all NRL clubs, or are you getting some negative feedback from perceived legs up, a leg up, etc.?
6: Oh, look, just on Matty, firstly, he's been outstanding for us as a club. You know, he's standing in the game, what he's achieved. He doesn't have any reason to come out there and help us as much as he has. But I'm not talking from a football point of view, just advice all the time for us as a club, from a business point of view. And that extends to the chairman out there as well, to Peter Graham and the way he's handled it. So I get that not everyone's going to be like that. People, self-interest in rugby league, it prevails. But reality is, I can understand that as well. Like, I can understand the clubs being concerned. And to be honest with you, I'd be concerned if the clubs were like, if the clubs didn't feel that this was unfair, we wouldn't be doing our jobs. We wouldn't be assembling a team that they'd be threatened with, or
5: that's a good call.
6: They were going to compete. So to us, that's a badge of honour that people are saying this now, because I'd rather that than have people saying they're not a threat They're the cute and cuddly PNG Chiefs. Who cares what they do? That's not what we want. We want to put a team together that's going to compete from the outset. And I don't follow the noise as much as I used to, but the noise suggests that we're doing something right if they feel that way.
5: I would love to know what Sydney Morning Herald writer Michael Chamis would be writing about what's happening with the Chiefs, or when you're appearing on Channel 9 or your various other media outlets, what you would have been saying about them.
6: Yeah, well, one thing that...
5: What a great job the general manager of footy's doing.
6: I'd be saying get Carriana to see the GM of the PNG Chiefs. But I think, look, my criticism at the start, and there's no point hiding from it because I was a journo and these things are in the public record. I always believed in this, but what I was concerned about was why the NRL needed to involve itself in political affairs. But that's an uneducated view. Until I actually got there and began to see the impact that this could have, you start to appreciate this is more than just rugby league. And I don't expect people to feel that way unless you go over there and see the impact that it has on all the kids, unless you go over there and see the impact it's having on young boys and girls attending schools because they get to play rugby league. People don't understand that, and nor should they understand that if they haven't been over there. I completely get it, but it's our job to educate people in the game about what this is doing for PNG, and whether or not they care, that's up to them.
5: I had the opportunity recently, Michael, to spend time with and address a whole group of PNG media men and women, photographers, cameramen, commentators, journos, the works, and, you know, talking about the opportunities that they now have over there to cover elite sport, and they need to be good at it. So, you know, games aren't called from boardrooms and studios in Sydney all over the place, and that's how it's covered over there. I appreciate it'd be a vastly different media landscape, but what have you noticed from that perspective in your time in Port Moresby in terms of the coverage you've been getting?
6: Yeah, look, I think it's changed from apprehension at the start to definitely in the last few months to a huge amount of excitement. I think that's reflected in not just the media, but also the people of PNG. And the more comments like Wayne Bennett's comments the other day about it being fair, I've found that the more that it's actually galvanised the country around the Chiefs. Because you have to remember, Andrew, everyone's got a team in PNG. They're rugby league mad, so right. They already have a team. But what I've found is the more that in Australia people have complained or raised concerns with the team, the more Papua New Guinea's got behind the team and thought, more proud they are of what we're building, and that's good for us. You know, I understand the media landscape more than anyone. I understand the coaches have to say, look, there is no hard feelings from me towards anyone in regards to what they're saying. Everyone's got their job to do and they all have their own views. I'm not going to judge them on that. But what I have noticed is that it has helped us in uniting the country and rallying people around the Chiefs. So it's been a good thing for us.
5: We've already signed a number of big names, so it doesn't really matter what people are saying. You're just getting out and getting the job done. And among a couple of recent massive names in the sport that you've met with, Cam Munster from the Melbourne Storm and Joey Manu, who, of course, was a great player for the Roosters before recently moving to rugby union. How are those chats?
6: Yeah, so Joey Manu flew over to PNG a few weeks back. You would have seen the images of him in PNG. He's now back in Paris at the moment preparing for his pre-season with Racing 92 in French rugby. So we'll give him some time to sort of think about his next move and have a chat with his manager and see exactly where that one leads. With Cameron Munster, we were informed that he had permission to speak with us. That's for us as a club, that's huge. As someone of Cameron's standing in the game, one of the best players of the modern era, there's no doubt about it. So that's something that we've discussed as a club. At the moment, given his commitments with Melbourne and his preference to not go to Papua New Guinea, we put that on the back burner. But as a club, we've made it clear that we've got our six in Jerome Luai. We need a seven, and we want to consider all the potential sevens that are available for us come November 1. So that's definitely why Cameron, whether we convert him into a seven, that's an option for us, but we're not in a position right now to commit to anything and want to see how that plays out come November 1 to see what sevens are available.
5: Yeah, well, because currently you think it might be a Cleary, might be a Walker. Like, there are going to be some big names if you can get them if they don't re-sign where they currently are. And the whole behind the curtain of how you prioritise who you go after and work out what money you can spend and what impact that has in the cap might be a conversation for another day, but absolutely fascinating. Just finally, though, Chammy, how much...

0: much of a close eye are you keeping on the Perth Bears compared to other NRL clubs, bearing in mind they come in a year ahead of you?
1: Only from the fact that they're obviously trying to fill a large amount of roster spots, so naturally you're competing against similar players. But from our point of view, I think once November 1 comes around, everyone's competing for the same players. So whether it's Perth or it's another club, everyone's in the same basket and we're just another competitor in that. But definitely in the last few months, we sort of found like we've been competing in the same pools for players. But as I said, November 1, it becomes open slab, doesn't it? It's going to be interesting this year to see how it plays out.
0: Brian To'o, a 3-year deal with the PNG Chiefs, general manager of football, Michael Chamis. Oh, I nearly called you the other one. Nice to talk to you, mate. Well done. And we'll keep in touch. Obviously, things continue to move at a great rate over there.
1: Thanks, Andrew. Appreciate you having me, mate.

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3: It's the 5th of February 1976, the Patschakoffel ski run in Innsbruck. The whole of Austria holds its breath as local hero Franz Klammer goes for Olympic glory.
4: I was going through emotions, you know, some high emotions, and they said, well, I can do it, I will do it. Next moment I was just down and said, well, there's no chance. But then the thing is, once I went into the starting gate, 5 seconds to go, I'm totally concentrated. Yeah, I was ready to risk everything. And I didn't want to look in the mirror next day and say, well, Franz, you were a coward. You didn't dare to go for it.
3: It was that mixture of daring and talent that had made

0: Franz Klammer the greatest downhill skier of his generation. Born into a farming family in the Alps, he was already smashing records on the world's fastest runs in his early 20s. At Innsbruck, Austrians expected Klammer to pulverise the rest of the field.
1: Austria is a small nation. We have very few sports where we are world class. Austrians are very proud of their skiers. That's why they started to call me the Kaiser. And now I'm coming in to the Olympics as the clear favourite. I had to win it for my own sake.
0: Why do you think you were so much faster than any other skier at that time?
1: I was technically very sound, but then I had parts on the down, especially the difficult turns, where I risked more, as I knew exactly here, do something different than the others, and then I will pick up a lot of time there. So,
2: and physically, you seem to be much stronger than everybody else, or certainly skiers of a previous generation.
1: Physically, I was very, very strong. So I grew up cutting trees, basically, from early morning down to dusk, yeah.
0: In the 1976 Games, the ski Kaiser would need all his strength and courage to get his gold. In downhill races, the draw is vital, and it had gone against the Austrian.
1: If the conditions, like in Innsbruck, icy, rough conditions, I'd like to have an early number, ideally a number three. Two guys down, and then you set the pace. That's what I like to do. But it was exactly the opposite, so I got number 15. So, and Bernhard Russi got number 3, my favourite number.
0: Russi of Switzerland took full advantage of his draw and posted an excellent time. Then, as Klammer headed up to the start, the conditions on the course began to deteriorate. The Austrian could hear how the rest of the field were doing, and they were all going much slower than Bernhard Russi.
1: The announcer was announcing it very dramatically, and I said, wow, sensational, very good race, but 1.5 seconds behind Russi. I said, oh my God, how can I do that? How can I possibly beat him?
2: Because Russi, who gone third, he said a very good
1: time. He did exactly what I wanted to do and put the pressure on me.
0: Klammer stood at the starting gate in a bright yellow ski suit. Lying ahead was a difficult 3 kilometre run, which the skiers were flying down at over 100 kilometres an hour, twisting and turning round every bend. The Kaiser's tactics were to improvise.
1: I'm inspecting the course. Everything is memorised and everything is in your brain. You know almost every bump. That's an ideal line, but if you stick on the ideal line, you're kind of skiing slow, because you're not carrying enough speed. Sometimes it's good when you jump farther than the others, or you get thrown off the line and you just have to improvise. And especially downhill, it's very important that you can be flexible.
0: So were you feeling nervous?
1: I'm nervous. And I think without these butterflies, these famous butterflies, you cannot perform. There's not enough tension in your body. But then the thing is, once I went into the starting gate, I knew I'm going to win that race. I knew. That's the right time, and let's do it.
0: After using all his strength to push off from the start, Klammer headed for the first gate at full tilt and very nearly fell.
1: In training, there was never a rut. And in the race, there was a little bit in the shadow, and I didn't see this rut. And I caught my ski, I got it up in the air, and I was skiing straight towards the fence. Okay, I recovered nicely from that.
0: Throughout the race, the Austrian fans held their breath. Klammer seemed constantly on the edge of disaster, his skis flailing wildly like a cartoon character.
1: Some turns I went just too straight, and some jumps I was just skiing too close to the bump, and then I was thrown off, and that was also my advantage. Usually when I made a mistake, I was getting in faster.
0: The roller coaster run was almost too much for the crowd to watch. But as the Austrian fans rang their cowbells, Klammer pushed the limits even further, clipping every gate, almost losing his poles. But at the intermediate time check, Klammer was still behind Russi. So, on a big corner into a right-hand bend, the Kaiser took a huge gamble by suddenly deciding to go virtually off the course.
1: I changed the line all the way up to the fence, very, very close. In training, I never was happy with the turn anymore.

0: anyway. So, and I said, no, I'm going to change this. Doesn't matter. Just do it. And go up there, very close to the fence, and then diving down, make this right-hander. Everything fell into place. Probably is one of my best turns I have ever made.
1: Klammer was now catching up on Rusi, but he still needed to clear a tricky corner.
0: This is a kind of a blind turn and a jump, two jumps, one after another. Mm-hmm. And Rusi was a little bit conservative on that. And I think I just did it absolutely right. There was nothing in between. no paper in between.
2: And so you absolutely went for these jumps.
0: Yeah.
2: You kind of wobbled a bit, but you landed and got down. When you were going down the final section, did you think you'd done enough?
0: I was hoping. And then I went through the finishing line and looked up. I was hoping it was enough. And then I could hear the uproar and the cheer. And so then I knew I won. I just turned, stopped. Everybody was over me. It was just, everything was breaking loose.
2: It was pandemonium.
0: Yeah, it was. And then Bernhard Rusi came over. He had almost no chance to get toward me, and he congratulated me. I mean, that was a very, very sincere congratulation, and I felt touched.
1: There was such chaos that Klammer had to be taken off the course in an ambulance for his own safety.
0: I was so relieved that I have done it, because it was building up. It was building up pressure for 2 years coming to this Olympic run. And then I have done it. That's the biggest moment in my skiing career.
1: Franz Klammer's win at Innsbruck caused a sensation worldwide. Its mixture of daredevil risk-taking and composure under pressure sparked a surge of interest in skiing. And in Austria, his victory has become an iconic moment, replayed endlessly on television.
0: I still watch it very often.
2: You've watched it hundreds of times,
0: and I really like to watch it because I'm winning every time. It made skiing famous. It was for me good. It made Austria proud. It was something special.
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10: My name's Corbin Middlemass. Alongside me is a man who took almost 260 test wickets. He was one of the fast bowling greats. And yet, in my time working with him, I only ever hear about one innings in which he scored with the bat. I never hear about any of his wickets, his fifers, any of the great things he did with the ball in the game. His name is Jason Gillespie, and I'm pleased to say it is now time to relive the events of 20 years ago. Hello, Diz.
11: Hello, Corby, and hello to all our listeners. You want me to tell the story?
10: I think so. I think it's now time for
11: it. Is it time? We've been brewing. It's been brewing for a couple of days, hasn't it?
10: It has been. We did say right from the outset we're going to talk a whole lot about it. I mean, it's you think of Australia versus Bangladesh in Test cricket, and this is the moment people think of, when a night watchman strolled out to the middle back on April 16, 2006 at Chittagong, as it was called then. First of all, here's how it sounded as you walked out, courtesy of Fox Sports.
12: Now, this is very interesting. I thought Australia, under Steve Waugh, certainly had a no-night watchman policy. But they worked on the principle, and I thought it was a sound principle, that between a number three and a number nine, the man more likely to play out time was number three. They've obviously gone back on that. Jason Gillespie is coming in against this fearsome attack.
10: Do you want to pick it up from there?
11: Well, the fearsome attack on... I like that from Harsha Bogle. So, Corby, after we,

0: we defeated Bangladesh in Dhaka in the first test. I think I might have hit the winning runs there as well, but I'm getting ahead of myself.
1: Come from behind win.
0: Come from behind win. We're 150-odd behind in that game. We moved to Chittagong, as you mentioned, for the second and final test of the series. My Adelaide Cricket Club teammate, Dan Cullen, made his debut, which was awesome. So Adelaide Cricket Club, for that test match, in the Australian 12, we had 1/6 of the Australian cricket team. Came from Adelaide Cricket Club. So that was a big thing for our club, which was awesome. So, look, we found ourselves bowling first, and we managed to knock over Bangladesh for 197. I was pleased with my performance. I got 3 for 11 off 5 overs, strike rate of 10. So I was very happy with my work. So then we finished up, and Matty Hayden and ABC's Phil Jakes went out to open the innings. I was taking my boots off, Corby, and I was about to jump in the shower when I got a tap on the shoulder. It was our esteemed number 3, Wisden number 1 batter in the world, and skipper, Ricky Thomas Ponting. He asked if I would mind putting the pads on. He just felt that even though he was one of the best batsmen in the world, this Bangladesh attack just posed too many threats. And he asked if I could do his job for him at number 3. I had to think about this because it's now become very dark and overcast, which would aid the Bangladeshi seamers with plenty of movement through the air. On top of that, it was one of those rare pitches that not only had uneven bounce, but it was seaming. It was turning square on day one. So it's not for the faint-hearted, I can assure you. However, when your captain says he doesn't fancy it and wants you to do his job, you just nod and say, yes, Skip, no problem. I will step up and do your job on top of what I've just done. 3 for 11 off 5 overs, strike rate of 10. So, look, Corb, I strapped him on. No sooner had I done it than a wicket fell. Matty Hayden, great. We've seen him on the coverage here with his little hair hat. Out to the wily Mohammed Rafiq, the brilliant left-arm spinner. Out I strode, number 3 for my country in a test match. Inspiring. I take guard. Middle stump to the left-arm spinner, open stance so I don't thrust my pad out in front of my stumps and get LBW. I need to back myself to hit the ball, Corb. I go through my little routine, 2 bat taps behind me, 3 twirls of the bat in my hand, go into my stance and tap my bat 3 times before looking up at the bowler who's coming in. To be honest, this routine repeated well in excess of 400 times throughout the innings, but I'm getting ahead of myself, Corb. I survived that first ball. Played it back down the pitch to the oohs and ahs of the Bangladeshi fielders. Managed to survive with Jakesy till stumps. It was an incredible effort considering the conditions. It was a hard graft, showed a lot of guts, showed a lot of character. The displays of hard graft, concentration, courage, guts and character were in abundance over the next few days. The Bangladesh bowlers were superb on a pitch that offered them all the assistance in the world. Yet I was immovable, playing straight with the ball when the ball was at the stumps, expanding my repertoire of shots to include a cover drive to complement the forward defence, the leave outside off stump, and the tuck off the hip. Any young, aspiring test number 3 who wants to succeed in immeasurably tough test match conditions should take notes. This innings, though, was not without controversy. Although it was a 9.5-hour masterpiece of concentration, there was a lapse. I might have run out Ricky Ponting. An innocent mistake, of course. I was simply admiring my defensive shot that squirted out the backward point. When I look up and I saw Ricky halfway down the wicket looking for a single, I was disappointed that he did not once stop to admire perfection in my forward defence. But he wanted to keep the scoreboard ticking over, the nerve of him. I was no chance, Corb, of leaving my crease. So I set him back and unfortunately was run out. Mike Hussey came out because I heard all these rumblings. I heard a word that rhymes with fire truck as he's running off the ground. I heard dizzy, heard banging of bats, everything. And I made a decision there and then that I cannot go back into that dressing room. Mike Hussey's come out to join me. And he just looked at me. He started laughing. He said, God, you're in trouble, aren't you, Diz? I said, yeah, I'm in big strife. So I made the decision there and then that I'm not going to go back into that dressing room. So I committed to knuckling down and ticking off some milestones along the way. Got to 50. The next milestone was 61. My great mate, ABC's Glenn McGrath, his high score was 61, so I ticked that off. I actually raised the bat. I don't know, people were wondering what the hell was I doing. But
1: on 61?
0: On 62. Well, I got to 62, yeah. So I raised the bat. I think the boys were giggling. They understood where it was, but I think the rest of the world going, what the heck is going on there? My good mate, Damien Fleming, was next with 71. Again, I raised the bat. I reached the 90s. So, Corb, I've never been in the 90s in my life in any form of cricket. So I decided to simply stick to my basic batting plan. I was desperate to get to 100, but I knew I had to be patient. In any case, I had a goal to raise my bat for passing Warnie's highest test score of 99. I reached my 100, raised my bat to the small crowd. I pointed my bat to the dressing room, desperate to get a glimpse of the great man, Warnie.
1: Let's have a listen when you brought up three figures.
2: That's a lovely shot through the covers. And 100 for Jason Gillespie. Look at that. Coming in as a night watchman and getting a test century. Everybody in the Australian dressing room standing up and applauding the effort.
0: Look, all I was looking at, I was looking for the great man, SK Warne. I couldn't see him, but apparently he nipped out the back for a fag. But I knew the respect was there, Corp.
1: Yes.
0: So what do you do? What do you do when you find yourself in unfamiliar territory? In my case, having never scored 100 in any form of cricket, you have to simply continue what you're doing, don't you? So I continued to offer sound advice on the art of batsmanship to my junior partner, Mike Hussey. Although he was scoring at a quicker rate, I was the glue holding the partnership and, in fact, the whole innings together, really. I had to keep reining Huss in because when it got difficult, which was most of the time, he kept playing silly shots or going for suicidal singles so he didn't have to face the bowling. My calming influence allowed him to get to 180 before the pressure got too much and he perished. It was a decent knock. A shame he couldn't go on and get a double 100, of course. But, look, he played well, Huss. I mean, fair enough. I plodded on, passing legend after legend's highest score along the way. Mark Waugh, Darren Lehman, Michael Vaughan, and the great Steve Waugh. Unfortunately, when it came push came to shove, these lads could not find a way to get to 200, and in Tugger's case, he could not remain unbeaten. A shame, really, such quality players not being able to dig deep and remain unconquered. The Bangladeshis, Corb, had no answers. Seam, swing, spin, didn't matter, mate. It was all to no avail. They fed my cover drive, and my speed between the wickets in the searing humidity allowed me to pick off twos with ease. The big moment came when I tucked Mohammad Rafiq around the corner for four to go to 201 not out. Hysteria engulfed the ground. Teammates and support staff on the balcony laughing in disbelief. Not quite sure why. It was always on the cards. Michael Clarke was not out at the other end. I think he was about 20, Corb. And he was very happy for me. As we walked off, we declared. I decided to give the young pup a piece of advice after our embrace. Every day's a school day, isn't it? We're always learning. And I just said to the young man, son, that's how you score test match double hundreds.
1: Here's how it sounded as called on Fox Sports.
2: It's four runs, he's got 200. He's got 200. Jason Gillespie is running all the way down. He's scratching himself, he's enjoying himself. Well played, Jason Gillespie. 201 not out.
1: You said everybody was laughing. Even Harsha was laughing in the commentary.
0: Harsha was having a giggle, yeah.
1: Amazing.
0: I don't know why. It was always on the cards, wasn't it? Actually, it was a funny moment. I think I was batting and Huss was still out there.
1: Mm.
0: And I'd played a rash shot and it's just shaved the leg stump, just missed it. And Huss is walking down the wicket, tapping the pitch, doing some gardening. He's walked up and he's motioned to me to come in, and I'll walk up, meet him halfway.
1: Yeah.
0: What's up, Huss? He said, Dizzy, you are never going to be in this position ever again in your life to score a test match double 100. Pull your bloody head in,
1: yeah.
0: Right? Knuckle down and don't play silly shots. And my initial instinct was defensive. I'm going, surely I could do this again. Leave me alone, Huss. And I'll walk back. By the time I got back to my crease, I realised he was 100% correct. I'm never going to be in this position again in my life.
1: So incredibly studying the scorecard, 5 not out stumps on day 1, 28 not out stumps on day 2. There was a bit of time obviously lost on day 2. 102 not out stumps on day 3. And then after lunch, you got to the double 100. That's like, at what point did you, like, when you were walking in a tea and lunch and meeting your other teammates, what's the nature of the conversation that you guys are having at that particular stage? Is that the number keeps going up and up and up?
0: The boys were just laughing, basically. Yeah. They were just laughing. What is going on here? Like, it was just one of those bonkers situations.
1: Yeah.
0: And I think after I got 100, and then the Bangladeshi, they spread the field. So yeah. I had like 6 fielders on the fence, and I'm just thinking, I'm a tail ender here. But yeah. I am sitting on 100, and it's actually not that difficult. So yeah. I just kept knocking singles. Like, so, you know, my first 100,
1: yes.
0: It's funny actually saying that, my first 100 took 300 odd balls, right? But my second 100 only took 120 odd, because I just knock it one, knock it one. And, it was just a really bizarre feeling.
1: Did you ever get another 100 at any grade of cricket?
0: Yeah, I got 3 first class 100s. I got 100 for Yorkshire against Surrey at the Oval. And then I got 100 for South Australia against Tasmania at Bellarive.
1: Yep.
0: I was out first ball. I punched one to the keeper off Ben Hilfenhaus.
1: Yeah.
0: Like, literally straight off my glove to the keeper. Umpy gave it not out. Ricky Ponting was at short cover and gave me the biggest spray of his life, just abusing me. And then I went back at him. I was going hard at him. So we're just going at each other for about 3 or 4 overs. And then, I just kept batting. And, it was just one of those rare things. Yeah.
1: And they both came after the Chittagong.
0: They both came after the greatest innings in the history of the game.
1: It's just the confidence on the back of it is unbelievable. Your thoughts, by the way, if you want to have a say on this, 0467 920 222. Steve says, I'd love to ask Dizzy how he dealt with his 31st and 74th deliveries, please. He'll know. 31st and 74th deliveries.
0: I wouldn't have a clue what they are.
1: Okay.
0: Is that Steve? Sorry, Steve, I don't remember.
1: This might have been a story you've told at a sports
0: event.
1: The Trelgan Tiger, question for Dizzy. Who was the hardest bowler to face in Chittagong in 2006? Was there an incident or two when he was trapped in front and thought, I'm gone here, only to be given not out?
0: Look, they were all really difficult. You had to be a good player to get through that. Mohammad Rafiq, wonderful left-arm spinner. Shahadat Hussain, I found him hard because he was bowling about 150 k's an hour. So that was really difficult to negotiate. But, I just had to find a way, Corby.
1: Go Dizzy, hilarious. No name, no pack drill. From Wayne in Mildura, he says, fellas, great yarn, Dizzy. I think his former teammates didn't want to hear this tale often, and it meant it was his last innings as a result. So you never played desk cricket again?
0: No, never played again. Averaged 240 with a bat in that series. I averaged 11 with the ball. Yeah. Man of the match, man of the series, never played again. You know what the moral of the story is? Don't run out your captain.
1: Yes. It is lunch here on day 3. Bangladesh in total control, 8 for 417. The lead is 219 for Bangladesh. They're still batting 133 overs into the innings. I think this is why we're doing this at lunch, to remember happier times in Australia versus Bangladesh contest. Two men who are here at the ground today were both part of that innings. One man who batted alongside you for a long period and you referenced in that story. So we thought, you know what? We're going to catch up with both of them and get them to remember the innings in their words. First of all, here is Mike Hussey.
3: Dizzy's double 100 against Bangladesh. Well, my memories are that he went in as a night watchman and he actually ran the captain, Ricky Ponting, out. So I think he was actually too scared to get out himself and go back to the dressing room and cop the wrath of the captain, Ricky Ponting. So he stayed out there and batted and batted and batted. And I was lucky enough to bat with him for a fair period of time and it was absolutely hilarious. He just wanted, his motivation was just to tick off the highest scores of some of the other Australian great players that have played the game. So when he went past Mark Waugh, his highest score, he just ticked that one off and said, yep, thanks, Junior, just passed you, and went past Damien Martin, went past a couple of others. And the one he really wanted was Steve Waugh. He really wanted to pass Steve Waugh. And I think Ricky Ponting declared on him before he could pass Steve Waugh. So he was a bit angry about that. But, double 100, nonetheless, it was a pretty incredible innings from a great man.
1: What a legend Mike Hussey is. I love hearing the way that they retell it, having just heard you tell the story and the things that are sticking in the memory. One is obviously, as Huss said, they're the highest scores. The other one is clearly how central Ricky Ponting is as a part of the story, as the guy you ran out.
0: Well, yeah, I did run him out. I mean, I played the forward defence. It squirted out to the offside. And, you know, Rick, the nerve of him, he was halfway down the wicket. So I just sent him back. And, like, Rick's got the turning circle of the QE2, so it took him a while to turn around. And I didn't realise, right, so there was a left-handed fielder. And the ball just sat up beautifully. Like, it just sat up, picked it up one hand. I think Abdul Razak, the left-arm spinner, was fielding it back a point. He just picked it up, throwing the stumps down. Ricky was out by about 6 feet. And, yeah, that was the moment, Corb, I knew I could not go back into that change room.
1: Turning point. Jack, off the SMS, I have and still use a Summers 201 not out dizzy. Oh, a special cricket
0: beautiful.
1: Bat.
0: From beautiful. Jack. Thanks, Jack.
1: All right, let's give the last word to this man, the great Adam Gilchrist.
4: Oh, here we are, still talking about this famous innings, or infamous, whichever way you look at it. But the standout moments, the celebration, not of the 200, but of passing 153, that 154th run, Jason Gillespie knew exactly who he'd passed for his highest test score, being Mark Waugh. I thought that was a significant landmark moment. And Dizzy knew too also that you don't run the Australian captain out and expect to play another test match, and that lived true. But it really was a celebration of, I wouldn't say a miracle. Dizzy was always a wonderful ally for me, batting with the lower order. And he's one of the great blokes of Australian cricket, so we all celebrated and loved what he achieved. Well done, Diz.
1: What a legend.
0: He's a great man. I've never actually spoken to Gilly about it, because he gave me the honour, the absolute honour, of singing and leading the team song after that test match. We won the match, and we were up at the top of the hotel, and Merv Hughes was there. He was a selector on duty as well. So we're all there celebrating, and I got to lead the team song, which was great. And I reckon, so Gilly and I have never spoken about this at all, but I just reckon he had a feeling that was probably me done as a test cricketer. And I certainly had that feeling that, because I was there as a replacement player and stuff like that. So I think it was sort of unwritten code, I suppose. But yeah, a wonderful way, Corby, to finish a career. I'm very fortunate to play 71 test matches for our country, and very grateful for each and every one. And to finish on that note and to be able to replay and tell the story, it's a bit of fun. Yeah, absolutely.
1: What a great story. A great story. At 71 test matches, as I said at the start, almost 260 test wickets, one of the great fast bowlers the country's ever produced. And it's the innings at the end that we're still talking about 20 years on. Thank you, Diz.
0: Thank you, Corp.
1: That's us done. Grandstand at lunch.
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18: ABC News with Melanie Scott. More than 1,000 wild seabirds have been found dead on offshore South Australian islands, with authorities presuming the mass mortality events are caused by the H5 bird flu. Evelyn Leckie reports.
19: Authorities have identified three mass mortality events involving crested terns on Trowbridge Island off York Peninsula and two small islands off Kangaroo Island. South Australia has recorded 177 confirmed cases of bird flu. There are 262 cases nationally. Department for Primary Industries' Georgie Cornish says it's unknown why crested terns are the most affected species nationally.
20: They do come together early for mating, so that might contribute to their social connectedness earlier in the season.
19: The government says the latest development is deeply concerning.
18: A former colleague of Alan Jones, who's accused the broadcaster of indecent assault, has told a Sydney court there were no circumstances where he could have pushed Mr. Jones away. Court reporter Jamie McKinnell has more.
6: Complainant C has now finished cross-examination after alleging Mr. Jones touched him while he was driving and kissed him without consent in a lift multiple times in 2008. The Crown has sought to clarify his answers to questions about whether he could have used items in his hands to create a barrier in the lift. C said he never could have pushed Alan Jones away due to a power dynamic between them and the fact he was a very influential person in the industry. Alan Jones denies 22 charges of indecent assault and sexual touching, and complainant C is one of six male complainants the judge is expected to hear from.
18: The communications minister says it would be a great outcome if platforms choose not to show gambling ads because of new rules that have passed Parliament. The measures include an opt-out register that would prevent people from receiving inducements from wagering companies. Annika Wells says gambling companies will have to meet several requirements to ensure they are in compliance.
8: The number one way you can make sure that you comply with the law, that is, as of last night, the law, is to not show gambling ads. And if you want to show gambling ads, then you're going to have to jump through these hoops.
18: The Coalition has criticised the federal government for being too slow to act on countering drone surveillance following another airspace breach at a defence base north of Newcastle. Ben Clifford had more.
9: New South Wales police have confirmed drones breached the airspace surrounding the Williamtown RAF base in early August. It follows reports of multiple drone breaches at the same site over several days in July. Deputy Prime Minister Richard Marles says the government is working to beef up its defence to drone surveillance, promising to introduce further reforms to strengthen the ADF's ability to counter drones this year. In a statement, Shadow Defence Minister James Patterson says more laws won't take drones out of the sky. He's calling on the government to take more immediate action to protect critical defence sites and personnel.
18: In a statement, Richard Marles says the government is spending up to $22 billion over the next decade on drone and counter-drone capabilities. The Financial Crimes Watchdog says new controls are being implemented in coordination with the major banks to stamp out mortgage fraud. An investigation by AUSTRAC has found hundreds of millions of dollars in suspected fraudulent home loans involving inflated incomes, misrepresented employment and questionable business activities. AUSTRAC's John Brewer says they've written to lenders warning of their concerns and outlining practical steps that can be taken to identify mortgage fraud.
10: So one of the really good things about this threat alert and indeed the controls that are proposed is that we worked with industry. So AUSTRAC was with industry in developing those. So they're going to be practical. They'll be able to be applied and they'll help strengthen what this vulnerability has shown.
18: Colombia's president says he plans to declare an economic emergency in order to fund the relief effort after last week's earthquakes. President Alberto De La Esparella says at least 314 people have been killed after the magnitude 7.4 quake caused severe damage across Western Colombia. The president, who recently assumed office amid a high deficit and budget shortfalls, has announced plans to cut spending.
11: Vamos.
12: We are going to review and reduce spending associated with programs from the previous administration that are not a priority given the country's current needs. And at the same time, we will seek complementary sources of financing. Under no circumstances will the most vulnerable Colombians be affected.
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2: Just 3 weeks to go to the finals. Round 25 begins in Melbourne, a team so used to going to September and beyond, but won't be a part of the postseason in 2026. One team that will be, though, is tonight's opponent, the Penrith Panthers, trying to refine their early season form. It's a big, heavy-hitting clash, or it certainly has been over the years, Melbourne against Penrith. Perhaps not the same with the Purple having their struggles in 2026. Even so, great to have your company on NRL Thursday on ABC Sport. My name is Quentin Hull. Looking forward to taking you through not only the night of footy, but boy, it's a very busy, newsy day in rugby league. We're going to have MC Michael Carayannis join us shortly to talk about big coaching news, Andrew Webster's extension at the Warriors, Kevin Walters giving up the Australian gig to head across to the English Super League after the World Cup, the death of a Dragons great, among so much more. And also Christian Wolf, the coach of the Dolphins, is going to join us ahead of their big game against Parramatta tomorrow night. So it's a huge pre-game that we've got for you before we get to the 7:50 kickoff of the Storm against the Panthers. Your thoughts, as ever, are welcome and encouraged on 0467 920 222. That number, 0467 920 222. I'm sitting alongside former Kangaroo, Blue and Premiership winner Ryan Hoffman, our resident expert in the Southern Capital. Hoffy, great to be with you. What a, almost, it's not quite shorts and thongs weather, but gee, it's balmy for Melbourne.
3: Yeah, good evening. Good evening.
2: Nice night.
3: It is quite mild. I don't know how we're going to get through all that news before kickoff with so many things going on in the rugby league world. But look, very exciting night tonight. Penrith Panthers up against the Melbourne Storm. Traditionally, a game at this time of year would have had minor premiership calculations, or at least top four calculations, not to be tonight, but both teams with plenty to play for.
2: And the team news is in. One significant change for Melbourne: Tyron Wishart returns to his playmaking role in the halves. So he was named in the Mr. Fixit's 14 jumper on the bench, but he's going to start alongside Cameron Munster in the halves, with Trent Tolau going to the bench. So Hayden Watson is the other scratching from that bench for the Storm after Manaia Fatere and Davi Mawale were dropped off at the 24-hour cutoff. For Penrith, they're, well, 1-17. I've still got to get that out of my vernacular, haven't I? 1-13, no change to the starting team. And Blaise Talangi has been scratched from the bench, adding to Jackson Edgar and Jesse McLean, who were the extras. So quite a few names returning for the Storm. Harry Grant back in for the first time since the round 21 loss to South Sydney. So back from a hamstring complaint. Jack Howarth also playing for the first time since that round 21 game. He's been out with a shoulder injury. And Alec McDonald comes back in for the Storm from the head injury protocols. So the likes of Watson, Joe Chan, we wait to see. Davi Mawale is definitely an out, but who gets used off the bench will determine the exact nature of the ins and outs from their last start. And for the Panthers, great to see Casey McLean return, having not played for a couple of weeks. He had that hand injury and the win over the Raiders, missed the last couple, but he is out and is not so much the like for like, but goes into that back line for the Panthers, which will be without Paul Alamotti due to a hamstring injury.
3: Yeah, I think we're seeing Ivan Cleary pretty much name his team that he wants to run in foot for the finals. It looks to me that he sees Jack Cocker as the man. I think Blaise Talangi, he's going to be at that bench sort of, you know, 19 to 21 spot. I just think that, I don't know, he seems to have fallen out of favour, but this looks like the team for me, obviously minus Isaiah Yeo.

0: Majority of the team that's going to take them through the finals.
1: And Mitch Kenny probably as well. That's the interesting one with obviously Freddie Lussick having done that job for a lot of the season. I did see a couple of the guys walking around beforehand and was just chatting to the Panthers, and Yo has travelled, Kenny has travelled. Still no footy as yet for Kenny, but I think he's pretty close.
0: Yeah, like they're two huge ins, but they need to look. They haven't been in great form, the Panthers. They haven't. I think they've been the best team all year, but they're not in great form at the moment. But sometimes it does take a game on the road against a rival opponent to spur your season back on.
1: And I don't think you'll mind me sharing this with our listeners, Ryan, but you just sort of came in feeling a little displaced. You turned up and think, oh, what?
0: Yeah.
1: Here it is, you know, it's mid to late August, and this is the last game that Melbourne's going to have at home.
0: Yeah, penultimate game.
1: Storm game.
0: Yeah, well, last game of rugby league in Melbourne.
1: Yeah.
0: There's no World Cup games in Melbourne, so last game of rugby league in Melbourne for the year. It's very unusual, and it is an unusual season for the Storm. A lot of things out of their control. They also did not play well for a big period of the season. And I think over the past sort of 6 weeks, even though they went through a period there where they lost three in a trot, they were at least very competitive. Could have beaten the Roosters, could have beaten the Bunnies, probably should have beaten the Bulldogs. Had great game against the Titans and a great game against Manly. So if they play with that same intensity during that seven-game losing streak, it might be a totally different Melbourne Storm team, but they didn't. And I think they're ruining their performances at the start of the year. Really cost them a chance in the finals.
1: And our third member of the broadcast team probably shares those sentiments. And Ian Cole, welcome to you. There's going to be the emotion of Tui Kamakamitha's farewell as well, after that terrible news that he had a stroke after the North Queensland game earlier in the year. He was hoping to get back to rugby league, but he has retired. And Koza, as a welcome to you, you've got a few choices for last home games for Storm players tonight when you do your interviews. Likes of Tyron Wishart, Sean Bloor, Nick Meaney, a few of them are headed for greener pastures or other pastures.
2: Yeah, look, there certainly will be, and who knows who else is playing maybe a final game in purple at home as well, because we always know there's changes at the end of every season. Hello to you, Q, to you, Hoffy, and to everyone. And look, it is an unusual feeling. There's no doubt about it, because it's August and we're talking about no more rugby league being in Melbourne. And I know a lot of listeners will be saying, Koza, cry me a river. Storm have been in finals footy for the last 20 years with one exception, right? So I understand that and I get that. And a lot of teams obviously go up and down a lot more than Storm, but it is uncharted territory, I think, as I said a week or two ago. And it's an unusual feeling. And I think that might actually show a bit in the crowd tonight as well. The school nights generally are not great for Melbourne Storm. So we'll see what sort of crowd numbers they're going to have. It is the members round, so I expect them to turn out in force. But a lot of those people that like to get on the Storm bandwagon, maybe AFL fans whose team is not gone as well as they'd hoped, do they go, oh, go and see the guys in purple? We know they're going to be playing semi-final football. Well, this year, that's not an eventuality. So it is certainly an unusual feeling. For Tui, obviously, for Big Tui, he's going to be honoured with a guard of honour before the players run out. He was awarded life membership. Jerome Hughes was also awarded life membership as well earlier in the week. And look, Big Tui, I described him very early on as like a Hilux truck. He was just indestructible, you know, just big, strong, and that was the way he played his football. But unfortunately for Tui, it probably hasn't ended the way that he would have liked it to end. But look, I'm noticing Harry Grant out there. Obviously, he's got the hamstring strapped up. There is a cast of injuries. Will Warbrick's currently in front of me signing signatures. I mean, what would they do to have Will Warbrick and Xavier Coates out there on the wing for Melbourne Storm? So Harry Grant has certainly been warming up, and he's working by himself at the moment with the trainer, concentrating on that hamstring. So while he will come in and provide plenty of leadership, he's just doing short little sprints. He's making sure it's right to go. And look, they do need the leadership of him out there, obviously, at the moment. So it is, unusual waters at the moment. Penrith, they need a win on the road. They need to be able to try and muster up their season and go into semi-final football in good form. And congratulations, obviously, Ivan Cleary notches up the 500. So well done to Ivan Cleary as well. So plenty on offer tonight. Conditions are really good. They're pretty calm. And so down in the hardware section, I might just have two or three layers on, not the five or six.
1: Well, Ian Cohen, stay close, because you are our resident man here in Melbourne. I'm

0: been some developments with the club as well. We'll get to Michael Carriana shortly. It is a very newsy day, but just on that Ivan Cleary split. So it'll be his 302nd game in charge of Penrith across two stints. So add 43 at the West Tigers and 154 at the Warriors to make up that 500 games to coach for Ivan Cleary. And just while I've got you, Coase, and Hoffy, can you tell us what you're hearing in this city about the new private interest, EQT, a Swedish investment organisation that's going to take the controlling stake in the club? Matt Tripp is going to remain the chairman and obviously an owning part of the organisation. But, we saw those headlines in the last 48 hours about a rather large change to the structure of the Melbourne Storm.
1: Yeah, certainly. They're going to be the new majority shareholders of the Melbourne Storm. I was downstairs talking to Justin Rodsky not long ago, and he's very, very excited about the opportunity. Not much is going to change at a ground level, but certainly high up and with the board. There are going to be a couple of new board members and also two more independent board members. This is obviously waiting for ACCC approval and approval from the commission, but we think that should be a bit of a formality to go through. So, look, it's a very exciting change. Melbourne Storm, they've done really well under the ownership of Matt Tripp and the ownership group, obviously originally led by Bart Campbell. So this company, they've got quite involved in tech. For most people, they might not know this IMG Academy, which they own in America.
0: Yeah, that was the one part of the story that I think grabbed the sports lovers line. You know, I must admit, I don't know a lot about global big business, but what they're pretty big, and what, $34 billion they're worth or something, but that there's a sporting arm there with the IMG Academy, and now they've seen the Storm as good value.
1: Well, as Justin was saying, he's got a lineup outside his door of people wanting to go on a junket over to check out this IMG Academy. But for people that don't know, it's actually a sports school in America based out of Florida. And it's the most expensive school in America to be able to go to, but so many NFL, NBA draft picks come out of there, and their facilities, I've seen videos and footage of it, it is second to none. So this company, they do like to invest in their assets, and I think that's what, there might be a cash injection in the Melbourne Storm based down here in Victoria to really bring them up on par with a lot of, you see, organisations and you see facilities set up in the AFL.
0: It's probably a real feather too, Coase, for as much as we're talking about this being a peculiarity that this is the last Storm home game, they're not going to be playing finals, but you look at the history of this organisation and it continues to be among the top echelon.
2: Well, look, as a, and I hate the word franchise, but for this purpose, let's talk about it being a franchise, set up originally under News Limited, obviously, but one man who's been on since the get-go, and I can remember they used to park Jayco vans around the athletics track at the graveyard at the original Melbourne Olympic Park where Storm played, and that man's been Jerry Ryan, who's been on board, obviously, since the incarnation of Melbourne Storm. Bart Campbell coming in later years as well. But those two and then Matty Tripp have really steered the ship in terms of cultural values, in terms of instilling what goes on at board level and then distilling that down through CEOs and down to players as well. And Hoffy, you probably know better than I, but someone like Jerry Ryan, he doesn't need the bouquets. That's not what he chases. He loves being down in the weeds with the boys. He loves chatting to them. Most people would probably walk past him in the street in Melbourne, but his investment in this club and what he's done, and I know for a period of time that Jerry Ryan and Bart Campbell and Matty Tripp have been looking to be able to potentially extract themselves from some of the ownership and put some cash back in their pocket and needing to do that. So kudos to them, and look, onwards and upwards in terms of Storm. I think it values it at about $150 million, the club, this investment.
0: Yeah, it's quite a lot of money. Good on you, Ian. Glad that you're going to be enjoying pretty kind conditions for late winter here in Melbourne. Quentin Hull alongside Ryan Hoffman inside the box. We're getting ready for Melbourne against Penrith. Thanks for your messages coming in. Dave from Now says Panthers to win. Dion is ever listening. Yeah, we'll have fun, Dion. Glad that you're on for the ride. Warren from Blacktown's tipping Penrith by 13. And for Nathan Cleary to kick a 40-20. Have a good call, guys. Good on you. 0467 0467 920 222 is the number to get in touch. 0467 920 222. And the only significant news from the late team information is that Tyron Wishart is going to start at halfback for Melbourne, with Trent Tolau going to the bench. Well, as mentioned, it's been a very newsy day in rugby league. So let's get to our man.
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0: Nice to hear your voice while we're here in chilly Melbourne. MC, how are you?
5: Hey, I'm well, Q and Coffee.
0: Like, it has been a really newsy day. Can I start, firstly, though, with the news breaking of only the last couple of hours? One of the all-time greats, a Hall of Famer, one of the great Dragons, a former Kangaroos captain, Billy Smith, at 84 years of age, has died.
5: Yes, and one of the great characters of the game. Obviously, I never got to see Billy play, but, you know, when I was growing up supporting St. George, he was a constant at all the games and functions and all these sorts of things. And, you know, despite his stature, was a larger-than-life character. And, you know, that golden generation of the Dragons is, you know, slowly moving into the history books in a way. But, yeah, Billy Smith, an all-time great of the game.
0: And obviously it would precede a lot of us. Obviously his career, ended in 77, which was just after I was born, Hoffy, but with your great family history in the game as well. And, of course, he had a bit of a stint coaching as well after that at Cronulla before that sort of finished up abruptly.
1: It was a synonymous name and obviously very famous in that Red V.
0: Yeah. Well, where do you want to start, MC, with the coaching stories? Because we sort of had the inkling around Andrew Webster and the Waz trying to keep him locked away, and then I did not see this Kevin Walters news coming today. Mm.
5: Yeah, that was the most surprising of all the two bits of coaching information. Obviously, Andrew Webster locked into a long-term deal at the Warriors, was off contract at the end of 2028, and that coincided with a new team into the competition, most likely a second team in New Zealand. So to put to bed any prospect of Andrew Webster being headhunted by not only a team in New Zealand, but an NRL club, the Warriors, have tied up now to the end of 2032. So that's the longest contract of any coach in the game at the moment, and he deserves it because, you know, this isn't just about stability. This is about a warning shot to the rest of the competition, because Andrew Webster, unlike some of the other coaches that we've seen re-sign for, you know, prematurely, he's a coach in demand. He would have, you know, if he hit the open market, there's no doubt the clubs would have been lining up. They're lining up already, even with him still being contracted. So a good bit of business there by the Warriors.
0: And Kevy, so he did have the deal with the Kangaroos to coach until mid-2028, but now Kevin Walters is going to finish coaching Australia after the Rugby League World Cup. There's still four games left in St. Helens season. They're just outside of the finals at the moment, but they've lost 8 of their last 12 games, Saints. Paul Rowley left. Eamon O'Carroll's been the interim, but Kevin Walters is going to join a long list of Australians to become the head coach at Saints.
5: Yeah, obviously coached at Catalans all those years ago before he coached at the Broncos, but returns to the Super League with an opportunity with one of the glamour clubs who have been underwhelming this season. St. Helens, obviously, you know, a heavyweight over there, and Kevin Walters gets an opportunity to coach Australia at the end of season World Cup and then move to St. Helens. So I think it's came as definitely a surprise. Kevin has been quite vocal with the fact that he wanted to be a head coach again. We just assumed that it'd potentially be in the NRL, you know, went for the Perth Bears job and didn't quite get that one, but you know, the opportunity to remain coaching and active with the Australia last year in England. I wonder if you met some people along that journey in England that sort of planted the seed, and then fast forward to now that he's agreed to coach St. Helens.
0: Yeah, it's amazing. So you've got Daniel Anderson, Mick Potter, Royce Simmons, Nathan Brown, Justin Holbrook, Christian Wolfe, who's going to join us shortly as well, and now Kevy in that job.
1: I tell you what, they're not patient. English coaches.
0: The Broncos.
1: Well, there's a big expectation. You'd argue that them or Wigan would be the Broncos of the Super League. So it's a big job. It's a big gig. And you know, congratulations for Kevy for getting it. It was a bit underwhelming, I've got to admit, at Catalan, but I think there's a bit more stability at St Helens.
0: And of course, there's now this amazing void which is developing in representative coaches of our three big teams. We've only got one coach. Mm. We don't have an Australian coach after the World Cup, and we still don't have a Queensland coach, MC. What's the moves of the last 48 hours?
5: Yeah, the most interesting one surrounds the Queensland position. Obviously, Kevy's, you know, that Kangaroos job won't get settled until some point next year, is my assumption. And the Kangaroos won't play a test until the end of next year. And Ivan Cleary might be a name linked to that job. I think that's probably an easy transition there once his Banner commitments end there. But in terms of Queensland, we've seen Cam Smith, Ben Teo, these sort of guys who are linked to the job. Kevy Walters run a mile from it in a way and said, no, thank you. The only one, or one of the only ones that have put their hand up at the moment, Wayne Bennett, to say he'd be interested in it. Darius Ford's another guy that's put his name up, and Matt Ballon, you know, that one-time Queenslander as well, has said he, I think, intimated privately at the very least that he'd be keen on the position. But you know, it'd be interesting when, you know, when Wayne puts his hand up, and very hard to go past him.
0: Well, whether it's a serious or offer or not, but obviously he's still got his club gig at South. Just knowing sort of a bit about Matt Ballon as well, and his partner Alyssa, who's a part of the media fraternity in Brisbane, so you sort of know a little bit of that backstory as well. Certainly with the drama at Manly at the start of the year, he thought that maybe that was an avenue for him. So now that that door's closed, Queensland could be the go for Matt Ballon.
1: Yeah, for me, it should be Matt Ballon, to be quite honest. It's a look to the future. He's been involved for a very long time. He's you know, kept his finger on the pulse. But I've got to admit, it has been quite glaring, the amount of people that haven't made themselves available to Queensland.
0: Well, there's a blue tinge. Yeah, there's a blue tinge in your cheeks at the moment, Hoppy.
1: But there is. There is. Like normally, it's the biggest job. It's more sought after job than the Premier of Queensland. So it's really been interesting to me.
0: Yeah.
5: I tried to bait Gordy Tallis on 360 last night with that off here. I said, well, does anyone want to put their hand up? You guys are running a mile from that. What's going on there?
0: Yeah. Thanks for joining us, MC. Who's your tip tonight?
5: Penrith, I think they'll bounce back. Harry Grant, obviously, huge inclusion for Melbourne, and I think Penrith.
0: Okay, good to hear from you, and we'll look forward to your contribution across the rest of the weekend. Michael Carey-Arnis with you on NRL Thursday here on ABC Sport. Fine night in the Southern Capital for the Storm to take on the Panthers. That text message number 0467 920 222. 0467 920 222. Send us your name if you're going to text. Yeah, we'll give you a few wavy fisties tonight. They like the.
1: Can I say? I reckon I might be looking at the next Kangaroo coach right now.
0: Ivan Cleary's down there on the touchline.
1: 1B Slater.
0: That's a. I'm just about to have a network junction. It's a big nugget to drop I'm just about to sort of do the pause.
1: We'll keep the powder dry.
0: If you're joining us on News Radio through Melbourne, it's nice to have you on board. Quentin Hull, along with Ryan Hoffman and also Ian Cohen. Melbourne against Penrith is the fair to open round 25. It's been a newsy day, and we're just talking about Kevin Walters, the Kangaroos coach, indicating that he will step away from that role after the World Cup because he's got a three-year deal to coach at St Helens. And Hoffy was just sort of saying that he reckons that 1B Slater, who's not going around for Queensland anymore, might become the Australian coach. Different gigs, aren't they?
1: Yeah, they are. And I think for him, he doesn't want to have the commitment of a full-time coach. He's said that. So maybe these sort of representative coaches suit him better. The only thing that would be was that he couldn't do any games around November because he's so involved in the Spring Carnival. And I can't imagine he'd want to leave Spring Carnival to go coach football team.
0: Exactly. Well, he's on the back of the pony interviewing the likes of James McDonald and Jamie Carr when they're coming back to scale at Flemington.
1: That's it.
0: Well, Channel 9's still got
1: There's a week period where he's unavailable.
0: Exactly, the Melbourne Cup Carnival, right? Mind you, you wouldn't be the first person to have a job and say, by the way, I can't work Cup Week.
1: Yeah, exactly, exactly. But look, I reckon you nailed it. Ivan Cleary will be the obvious choice, and I think it's a great segue going from a club coach into a representative atmosphere.
0: On the text, g'day to John, who is responding to that news of Billy Smith's passing. He says, sad to hear of the great Billy Smith passing. I got to see him play when I was a kid, but the best half I ever seen. He once played every position except prop on a kangaroo tour. He truly was a great, much like you boys. Oh, good on you, John. Reading that as I go. Thank you. 0467 920 222. Yeah, I'm of the age where you only see clips and you hear stories. But as soon as you see the way that he was able to sort of go from centre, then play in the halves and work with Graeme Langlands and keep the Dragons still competitive at the end of that great run.
1: Yeah.
0: And basically you see that's why St George didn't fall away at the end of that amazing streak of premierships, because of the likes of him and a few others.
1: Well, it shows that he was a footballer. I mean, that's an absolute tremendous shout. I mean, playing every position but prop on a kangaroo tour, that shows that he was an out-and-out footballer. Yep. Like, you just put him out on the paddock and he would have done the job for you.
0: Troy from Sandy Island says, hello, Q. Well, this new management group at the Storm realign with the Queensland Cup. Well, I think that boat's passed, hasn't it?
1: Yeah, I think that boat's well and truly passed. I know the Melbourne Storm are still going to have a presence in the juniors. They're still going to have an academy based up there in Queensland. It's such a big catchment area for rugby league. Why wouldn't they? But I think the investment is going to go to rugby league in Melbourne.
0: Players are warming up here, and the Panthers are going to be pretty in pink tonight. They've just taken off some of their training jersey, so I can see Freddie Lussick there just warming up, the likes of Isaiah Papali'i. And just reminding you, if you are late to the broadcast at selection, no Paul Alamotti due to a hamstring injury, but Casey McLean returns in the back line for the Panthers. And for Melbourne, a couple of big ins. Harry Grant, Jack Howarth, Alec McDonald all into the team. Grant back from a hamstring injury, Howarth from his shoulder, and McDonald from the concussion protocols. By the way, have we heard whether or not we're going to see Jerome Hughes in purple again this year, or there's the next time we see him doing the haka for the Kiwis?
1: I think it'd be hard-pressed. Maybe the Broncos game next week, but I think if he doesn't play Broncos, I can't see him playing Cronulla, because what's the point?
0: Well, and I think, you know, we sort of see the battle between club and country, let alone state and country. Where would you sit for? Okay, I'm going to put you a question without notice. You're in Craig Bellamy's shoes, and you've got a guy that's done so much for you in Jerome Hughes, and you sit down and you think, look, we still got two games of footy, and you know how competitive Craig Bellamy is, but if Jerome says, oh, look, Belly 8, we can't make the finals, I really want to be fit for the World Cup, how would that conversation go?
1: Yeah, it's a funny. I don't reckon that conversation would happen. I don't reckon Jerome Hughes would say, save me for the World Cup. If he's right to play footy, he'd play.
0: Yeah.
1: He'd play. I think that would be an absolute no-brainer. I think it also comes down to the type of injury. If we're talking like a joint or something like that, where you're on risk for a major extended period of time, I think you'd probably err on the side of caution. But for like a hamstring or a muscle sort of injury, it's not as much of a risk.
0: Yeah, as a Storm former player, you could see. I don't think you'd have much sort of angst if indeed that's what Jerome wanted to do, sit out one or two games of footy.
1: No. But I don't think he would. I think if he was right to play footy, because you want to keep your match fitness.
0: Yeah.
1: So if you're a town, I'm sure New Zealand would be the same. They want their players playing up to as long as they can, so they do keep that touch. But it's an interesting conversation. But I don't think it's a conversation with Craig Bellamy. He knows his players so well. He'd put it on there and trust them to make the right call.
0: Ryan Hoffman with you. My name's Quentin Hull. You're listening to NRL Thursday on ABC Sport, building up to Melbourne and Penrith. Tomorrow night, though, the Dolphins will be a part of our double header, and we'll hear from Coach Christian Wolfe in just a moment.
3: It was the result that stunned the cricketing world.
6: 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Bangladesh have won the game. 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
0: NRL Thursday on ABC Sport. The high-flying Finns. Destiny is in their own hands.

0: ends now, and Parramatta is the next assignment. Three games to go before a first ever finals series for the men from the Redcliffe Peninsula. Fantastic that their coach, Christian Wolfe, can join you on this Thursday night as we look towards round 25. Christian, how are you this evening?
1: Yeah, I'm well, thank you. Thanks for having us.
0: A pleasure. Look, I know it's been a reality for a couple of weeks now, but even just saying it in the intro, it must feel pretty special that you're about to lead a group of men into a part of the season that you've never been before. There's only ever one first group and you're it.
1: Yeah, you're right. It is special. It's exciting, and I'm really proud of the group. They've been able to put themselves in such a strong position to finish the season. And you know, if you said to us at the start of the year that we had three games left and we'd be sitting in the top four with everything in our hands, and we certainly would have taken it. So it's great to be in that position.
0: Can I ask about the bits of your footy that go from defensively terrific, like last week at Brookvale, to defensively fragile? I'd love to know the way that you do your tape and you speak to a group of men about, obviously, there's footy reasons and there's reasons above the shoulders. Can you enlighten us as to the hot and cold defensive efforts that you've turned in at times this year?
1: No, look, I probably don't have any answers sometimes, to be honest. But, it's something that we've obviously made a real focus this year, and we've improved dramatically, our defence. If you look at where we were in 23, 24 to where we are in 25 and now in 26 with our defence, we're a lot more consistent. We're a lot more sort of on the same page in terms of our system and everyone understanding it and everything else. So I think overall we've been a lot better, and that shows throughout the year and through our results. But there's no doubt that we've had those really poor performances, and they've tended to be shown by our poor defence. So I think they've come around at times when there's been a few things sort of contributing, a bit of fatigue and some guys not being in the right positions, and plenty of things that go into it, but they're certainly not performances we're proud of. We've had plenty that we are proud of, and that's what we want to keep producing.
0: And I don't think it's a disrespectful question at all, but it's the only knock really that we've got on your guys coming into the business end of the season. And just on that point of fatigue, so obviously at the start of the game against Brisbane there's no fatigue, and what are you thinking and what do you see going on the field when these teams get a run of tries back to back against you?
1: Yeah, by fatigue I don't mean fatigue to start a game. I mean sort of more football fatigue, and the fatigue that sort of builds up through the season at times. And the Broncos game, well, that was a bit of a mad game, wasn't it? We certainly didn't start well, and I can't give you a direct answer there again as to why that happened. Whether there was a bit of nerves. It was a big game for someone. We hadn't done well in that game, and plenty going on with it and everything else. So whether there was a little bit of nerves or we just got caught by how intense they were to start with. But I was really proud of the way we turned it around as well, and I thought we were great for 60 minutes.
2: Christian, you've flirted with the finals the last couple of years. What's been the difference in this year's team and really cementing yourself in that top eight and hopefully for you in the top four?
1: Well, I think our defence and our consistency in our defence has been the biggest difference. And while it hasn't been perfect and while we've still got a fair bit to go, as I said before, I think we're building there, and I think that's, we're not attacking any different. Our ability to find points and find tries was there for us to see last year and years before that, and we've still got that. But I do think we're a lot more resilient, and I do think we're a lot more consistent around our defence.
2: Young Katoa, he's really coming to the stage quite young, got given a lot of responsibility early and has just gone from strength to strength. Have you been really impressed with him, and obviously with a big game coming up against the Roosters in a couple of weeks, are you looking for him to cement himself as a top line half?
1: Well, look, I am. I'm always impressed with Isaiah. He's an impressive young man, and he's outstanding to work with. And what you see as a player and his maturity and his level-headedness and all those kinds of things is exactly how he carries himself off the field. And that's why he's in such a leadership position with us. And we see him as the guy that we want to follow into games. So, and you're right what you said. He's got an opportunity, and He's had some big game experience. He's played internationals and played games against Australia. So

0: knows what big games look like, and he's got that experience to draw on, but he gets a real opportunity to sort of lead this team and, you know, lead our team as a leader and lead our team as a halfback and take us into the finals and obviously have success in the finals as well.
1: You're hearing from Christian Wolf, the Dolphins coach, NRL Thursday on ABC Sport with Quentin Hull and Ryan Hoffman, building up to the Storm and the Panthers. So tomorrow night, 8 o'clock at Lang Park. Boy, the Cauldron's become a happy hunting ground for you, Christian. You're on a winning run there. What's the focus been in this week in the lead-in to Parramatta, where, as mentioned now, destiny's in your own hands. This is an opponent you're expected to beat, so that brings its own pressure and expectation.
0: It does bring a different sort of layer of expectation and the pressure that we put on ourselves. And yeah, we've got to make sure that we know what we're building for and we know where we are in the season and what we want to achieve. So we've got to make sure that we're bringing the best version of ourselves. Parramatta have got nothing to lose, so that can make them dangerous. You know, teams that play without pressure and teams that can throw the ball around and not have that sort of same repercussion and same pressure on them can become very dangerous if you let them. And yeah, it's up to us. We've got a little bit more to play for, and it's up to us to show that through our performance.
1: Now, just a couple of individuals I want to ask you about. I think it's well documented the effect that you've had very pertinently on Selwyn Cobbo's career, and he reaches a career milestone. It's weird to think he's only up to his 100th game in the NRL because he's had such a big career. You must be pretty proud of watching the way his footy has gone this year.
0: Yeah, I've been really proud of Selwyn. Obviously, he's only started with us at the start of the year, and we did a jersey presentation for him this morning, and it felt like we were only speaking about him from a debut point of view a couple of weeks ago. But everything he's done since he's come to the club, he's ticked every box for us. He's played some really good footy. He's been really consistent. I think the Origin series this year just gave everyone a bit of a glimpse of what he's capable of in those big games and how he can handle big games. And I'm just really looking forward to seeing him do that for us at the back end of the year as well.
2: Christian, one of your former Chargers is on show tonight. Oren Kealy, who's had a really strong start for his time at the Melbourne Storm, obviously would have been a hard player to let go, but you'd be happy to see him getting some regular first grade under his belt. He seems like an absolute cracking bloke.
0: Yeah, he's a good young fella. It is good seeing him getting that opportunity. And, you know, look, it was one of those... We would have loved to have kept him here longer. He'd obviously already signed for Melbourne, and we knew that at the start of the year, and we would have loved to have kept him through now. He'd be great for us at different times now, and given us that depth and that quality that you need in a squad if you want to go deep into the competition. But sometimes, unfortunately, opportunities elsewhere, and that's what he was able to take. So I'm really happy that's working out for him.
1: Can you let us know, Christian, why Jeremy Marshall-King has become such a key man for you guys? I mean, you've got a lot of good players, but I don't think any of them have the strike rate that he has. When he's played this year, you've won 10 of the 12 games. What is it about his job in your footy team that makes him so vital?
0: I think Jack Bostock might actually have a better record, but... look, he is very crucial to us. There's no doubt there. And you know, I think he's one of the elite dummy halves in the competition. I think at times he goes a little bit unheralded. And, his skill set, he's a bit like what I said about Isaiah. He's got a really cool head. He never seems flustered. He's never in a rush. He's always challenging the defensive line. That's some of the things that he brings to us. And he brings us some real leadership through that 9-6-7-1 position. He's the most experienced player there. But... what gets missed a little bit with him at times, he's a great defender for us. So, he's really smart, wrestles well, moves well. So he's a key player.
1: Yeah, you're right. So Jack hasn't lost a game this year playing for you guys, but I think you get the nature of...
0: I only know
1: of...
0: that because he's quick to tell me.
1: The nature of the question. He doesn't sort of play in that directing role as such. By the way, Hoffy, I know you're a footy nerd and you've had some time over in the Super League. Hoffy, some pretty big news there today that you want to ask Christian about.
2: Yeah, huge news. Obviously, Kevvy Walters signing on at a club that you had a lot of success at and a lot of time for. I was obviously just down the road Jarrod and Wigan, so we weren't big fans of St Helens. But obviously a huge role, one of the biggest jobs in the Super League. Have they got the right man there in Kevvy Walters?
0: Yeah, look, I think they do. I didn't, you know, like most people, I didn't have any sort of inkling that was going to happen. But yeah, when I read it and first heard it, I was pleasantly surprised. It's a club that, you know, I certainly have very fond memories of being at and very close connections at, and you know, the chairman and other people there are still keeping contact with. So they're a club that I want to see do really well, and I love still getting up in the mornings and watching. So yeah, I'm really excited. I think Kevvy can do a great job there.
1: And you've obviously been the last championship coach there, Christian. Explain to us a bit. Is it, you know, obviously they've had a bit of a losing run. They're just outside of finals contention with 4 weeks to go. So is it almost like Kevvy's going back to coach the Broncos, except it's the Broncos pressure of the Super League with Saints?
0: Well, it is like that. You certainly, you know, one thing I felt when I walked through the doors there, and it'd be very similar at Wigan, there's an expectation that you're winning. And you can feel that. You can feel that from the fans. You can feel that, you know, from everyone at the club. And but when you go to those clubs, you know that you're also going to have the resources and the team to go and win too. So they're very enjoyable.
1: Generally, we finish on a Thursday asking our footy guests how they take in the footy on Thursday night. Do you consume it? Are you at home relaxing, or you're catching up or waiting to watch tape? What do you do on a Thursday night, Christian?
0: No, we play tomorrow, so I'll finish with my tape for the week. But I will sit down and watch the game, and you know, I like to still watch a game here and there and try and watch it as a fan, and the family like watching it too, so we will watch tonight's game.
1: Yeah, who knows? There is still the potential. There might be a first week meeting with the Panthers if both of you can stick around in the top four, which is no doubt salivating. Thanks for your time, Christian. Really appreciate it, and good luck against Parramatta tomorrow.
0: No worries. Appreciate you having me.
1: Yeah, great to catch up with Christian Wolf. The second leg of our doubleheader tomorrow, which starts in Canberra with the Raiders taking on the Broncos before Lang Park hosts the Dolphins v Parramatta. Quentin Hull, Ryan Hoffman and Ian Cohen with you in Melbourne. The Panthers have just run out onto the field in their pink, having had back-to-back defeats to the Roosters and the Warriors. So since that amazing start to the year, where only the round six loss to Canterbury Bankstown was the blip in the first 13 weeks, they've only won three of their last eight games, Penrith, and lost top spot on the ladder with the loss to the Roosters last week. Of course, the Storm had that club record seven-game losing streak. But since they broke it, they've been going okay. They've won seven of their 12 since. Harry Grant's about to lead the team down the race. What are you expecting, Ryan Hoffman?
2: I think we're going to see a fast start from Penrith. There's a bit of motion tonight for the Melbourne Storm. Obviously, Tui Kamikamika announcing his retirement and the boys paying tribute to him as they walk out. I think the Penrith want to start fast and really break that whip from the Storm, because they know the Storm are going to be playing with a bit of emotion.
1: Down to you, Coz, and Cohen on the touchline. I thought Tui was going to walk out with the lads. Oh, yeah. They're just forming a bit of a guard of honour now.
3: Correct. The guard of honour also includes Big Nelson, who's obviously come back to the club. Christian Welsh is in there as well. Players past and present are forming up. Big Tui played 142 games for the Melbourne Storm, was named a life member, and the Melbourne Storm players are forming up a guard of honour. It is members round, so it is standing room only. Have a listen to the cheer as Tui comes out. The family is in the house as well. He turns around and waves to the crowd that have been on his back for a long period of time, and he took them so many great places. So Tui's got a bit of a run up now. He might be first to break the barrier. It says Melbourne built members proud. Once Storm, always Storm. And Tui does get through the barriers. Harry Grant, or through the banner, Harry Grant will now lead the team out. Ali Katoa's in traditional dress, so all stops have been pulled out for Big Tui, and as you said, it is going to be very emotional. And post-game, all of the players that are leaving, so that's Nick Meaney, Bloor obviously going as well, Wishy, all of their families are going to come out onto the field. The CEO is going to make a couple of presentations as well post-match. So very emotional for the last home game.
1: Ian Cohen on the touchline. Your lineups for NRL Thursday for Melbourne: Faolongo at fullback, Tui Malatu, Brown and Leo on the wing, Howarth and Meany in the centres, Munster and Wishart in the halves, Utuikamanu up front with King, Grant the hooker, Bloor and Keeley the second row, Liero the lock forward, and the bench, four of the six: Tolau, McDonald, Hinchy, Clark, Chan and Hetherington. For Penrith, Edwards at fullback, Jenkins and To'o on the wings, Tungor and McLean in the centres, Cogger and Cleary in the halves, Lioto and Henry up front, Lussick the hooker, Papali'i and Martin in the second row, Smith is the lock, and the bench, half dozen: Scott Sorensen, Patea, Phillips, Cole and Garner. That's the whistle of Grant Atkins, who is the referee. Wyatt Raymond's in the bunker. Penrith with the first carry and possession. Moses Liotta with it for the Panthers, running away from the Slater stand end. So Penrith running to the right of your radio dial in perfect conditions for NRL Thursday. Here's Papali'i, play three, just beyond the 20-metre line. So we've got the mix of the pink of Penrith and the purple of the Storm this evening. Left-hand side, Cogger feeds up with McLean, who runs into the defence there of Meany, makes the tackle for the Storm, gets some help out from Grant as well as also Keeley. Ball played and out of dummy half, Lussick pinches 10 metres by himself into attacking territory and stopped 42 metres from the Melbourne line. Last play of the opening set of the game is a Nathan Cleary bomb from right on halfway, deep to Faolongo, catches it, unchallenged defensive right corner for the Storm, runs infield and gets stopped. So the purple will start their first set, 10 from the southern end, as it's swarming defence led by Liam Martin there, and three and four others in there. Moses Liotta was among them to charge into Howarth on return from a shoulder injury. They pushed him back 6 and 7 metres. Third carry now from Leo. He only gets back to the 10. Now Wishart up to almost the red stripe at the 20, but real intent shown. First tackle of the night from the Panthers. It forward goes Bloor for the Storm, just beyond the 20-metre line, and referee Atkins says that is five. So last play of the opening set for Melbourne. They didn't gain much ground. Wishart kicks from just beyond his own 20. Boots it downfield to Jenkins, who catches it for Penrith, and he's tackled only five from halfway.
2: Yeah, very aggressive start for the Penrith Panthers. Their first set, they spun the ball wide, really tested the Melbourne Storm on the fringes, got to their kick. Very aggressive set, led by their firebrand, Liam Martin. He's looking for a bit of form coming in the back end of the year. Good start by him.
1: Cogger's had a run, and out to McLean. Casey McLean for Penrith, 38 metres out, plays the football as they surge down the middle third, the Panthers, and get to within 30 metres of the Melbourne line on the carry of Henry. Played to Lussick, given left through Smith to Cogger, to McLean, to Jenkins on the edge, up to the 20 before the defence meets Jenkins and puts him down. It was Kelly down low to make the tackle. End of the set, Cleary with a little cross the line chip. Oh, caught. Brilliant lead by Martin. He chucks it back to Smith. Smith throws it to the right wing, and no one there to stop Brian To'o going in for the first try off the back of some brilliant last play Panthers football. 4-0 to Penrith.
2: Yeah, that was tremendous rugby league by the Penrith Panthers. They're sending a lot of traffic to the Melbourne Storm right edge. I think they're going to try and target Tua Malotu Brown. They spread it left, then Cleary dropped a beautiful kick right on the post, right in that no man's land where it was too far for the winger or the centre to go up for it. Normally the high flyers. Liam Martin gets the ball, passes it straight down. Then there was always going to be an unmarked To'o. He gets the ball, try time.
1: What a play. Ian Cohen, down to you on the touchline.
3: Yeah, it can only be described as a scary start if you are wearing purple here tonight. I mean, the defensive pressure was extraordinary, and they just opened up that right-hand side, and as soon as it was out, there was no one within Cooey, and To'o could have strolled over the line. So 3 minutes in, concerns obviously the Panthers need to sharpen up, and Melbourne Storm fans will have concerns that this might be that sharpen up.
1: Well, Liam Martin at lock, he looked a lot more like a rugby union lock leaping in a line-out than a rugby league lock getting under a bomb. That was fantastic play. He caught that with two hands above his head and then chucked it. And the pass from Lindsay Smith was a beauty as well.
2: It was a crap. But he was the one that, he's the only one that went up for it, to be honest, Liam Martin. And that just sums him up because he competes. He competes all the time going for the football, and it paid dividends for the Panthers.
1: And Nathan Cleary's first conversion attempt from the night is 6 metres in from the right touch and 21 metres out. He's kicked 80 from 94 in club footy this year and gets the welcoming of the purple fans here in Melbourne. Looking to add the extras to the To'o try. Cleary approaches, strikes with his right boot. That looks good. We're right behind it. Penrith 6, Melbourne 0. Early stages of NRL Thursday on ABC Sport. You're with Quentin Hull, Ryan Hoffman and Ian Cohen in the Southern Capital. You can get in touch on 0467 920 222. Across town, St Kilda and Gold Coast playing their last games of the season in the AFL. It's the last round of the regular season in the AFL. Early on, first term there, Gold Coast 4-3-27, leads St Kilda 3-1-19.
2: That's how I thought they start, Penrith. Very, very fast and aggressive.
1: Meany with the kickoff. And caught by Edwards again. Given to Leota, who charges into the defence and is tackled 12 metres from the Panthers' line. And there was a flop and a hold down there from the Storm. Penalty to Penrith. Referee Grant Atkins wanting to make sure that that ruck area is cleaned up. So Cleary puts it to his right boot, kicks for touch, and the Panthers don't have to, well, earn the run yards. The kick gets them to 15 from halfway. Now Martin charges into the defence. So good field position off the score already for Penrith, courtesy of the penalty. Martin plays it just inside Penrith territory. Given one man infield to Edwards, and that shaven head glistening on this Thursday night in Melbourne as he stopped mid-park. Pass left goes from Smith onto Henry. Henry put down 43 metres from the Melbourne line, slightly left edge. Now back to right. Smith distributes onto Cleary, who shows and straightens, but Bloor wraps him up. And now Munster comes in to help out along with others. Harry Grant's got the headgear on to start tonight, the purple headgear, as Cleary's put down 40 out. Back to the centre of the field for Leota to Smith to Papali'i to McLean to the edge for Jenkins up to the 30. He weaves around Fire Longo, but a great tackle around the ankles from Wishart puts him down 20 out. But again, Penrith looking dangerous. End of the set, McLean chips in behind the line. It's Martin flying again. He bubbled that one, just couldn't catch it. Ends up in the hands of the Storm, and eventually Howard's tackled only 8 metres from his own line. But you give Penrith half the journey upfield, Hoffy, and you're going to be under pressure.
2: Well, it's almost a carbon copy. It was nearly exactly the same from the first try, as we see a Melbourne Storm penalty just to even up from the other one, I think. But once again, Penrith putting that deft little kick right on the top of the three, and that time Cameron Munster went up strongly.
1: And on the text, thank you to Daniel from Lawler Park in New South Wales, who reminds me, and I did note it here, but I didn't give him credit. When Brian To'o crossed for what was his 12th try of the season, it was his 100th career try in the NRL. So thanks, Brian, for helping out. 100 tries for Brian To'o in 152 games. 0467 920 222 is that text message number. Melbourne's got it. King's with the ball. And he's taken 3 metres inside Storm territory. 20 in from the Western touchline. Played to Grant. Pass to Uduwikamana, who rolls down the middle third. But again, Martin's there along with the likes of Lasic and Smith, and they make the tackle. Storm 42 out. Grant to the right. And Wishart decides to take on the line with the run, but gets taken down by Henry and Smith. 35 metres out. Grant back to the centre third through the hands of Liero to Munster. Now feeds the inside line of Howarth, and he's tackled on 5. Melbourne 28 metres from the Penrith line. Last play for the Storm. Wishart will kick high and deep-ish. It's left that end caught out there by Meany. He has to chuck it out the back. Play on, kept alive. Tumilotu Brown gives to Fire Longo, who's tackled by McLean. It's a handover, and Penrith survive. Panthers to get the ball 10 from their own line. 6-0 the scoreline in favour of Penrith. Now, the referee's just called time off here.
3: Yeah, I reckon it might be Sean Bloor, I think, because he was very slow to get up off the tackle that he had just in front of me when Cam Munster crashed into the back of him. He went down and hit his head on the ground. He then went down behind play when the Storm line was being threatened. I reckon it's an HIA for Sean Bloor.
1: And Big Cooper Clark comes onto the field. Thanks, Ian Cohen, on the touchline. And g'day to Cole from Caboolture. He's one of those, he turns the picture volume down and listens to the radio because of the call. Good on you, Cole. Thank you. 0467 920 222. By the way, if you haven't tried it, the green ABC Sport Rapid button these days, very close. You don't even have to do the pause to sync up these days.
2: I'll tell my mum that.
1: ABC Sport Rapid, the green button there on ABC. Listen, 6-0 Penrith with King, Henry with the ball for the Panthers. Now left edge, Papali'i is put down. And the Panthers, 15 in from the left and 12 from halfway. Played to Lussick, give it to Edwards, running laterally across the 40. Now to Cleary, pass to the right edge for To'o, who gets underneath the tackle of one and two before eventually being stopped on halfway by the tackle of King. Last play for Penrith. It's given right by Lussick to Cleary, who's challenged by Grant and put down as he was kicking it. And the two champs have a little bit of a tangle. Meanwhile, Failongo catches 15 from his own line, but is cut down on a lateral kick return by the tackle of Papali'i.
2: Yeah, I'm really going to enjoy the battle between Nathan Cleary and Sua Failongo. Nathan Cleary's got one of the best kicking games, if not the best kicking game in rugby league at the moment. But Sua Failongo has shown how dangerous he can be on his kick return. So I'm going to enjoy that battle tonight.
1: Meany taken midway goal line and halfway as the Storm truck it upfield. Uduikamano, oh, that's a loose offload. There was three around him. Grant just caught it. It was a bit of a tricky one, but Storm still got the ball. Now it's in the hands of Munster, who kicks downfield. He sends Edwards back on a little bit of a run, but still Dylan Edwards catches it on the full for the Panthers. 15 from his own line. He beats one on a lateral kick return and stopped eventually. About 20 in from touch on the left and 23 metres from the Panthers' goal line. 6-0 to Penrith. We've still got 31 minutes to go in this first half. So the game just 9 minutes old. NRL Thursday on ABC Sport as Cogger at dummy half distributes infield to To'o. And he meets the defence. Three around him, Brian To'o, to play it on the 30. Lussick gives it on to Tungo. Isaac Tungo up to the 40. Plays the ball there. And now Lussick distributes left to Smith through the hands to Cleary. Inside line onto Papali'i, who gets through the tackle of Clark before Uduikamanu is there to put him down with the Liero. Last play, Panthers 45 metres out. Space for Cleary to stroll a couple of metres before chipping in behind the line. Pins it to the corner for Failongo, who's in the in-goal area to gather. Liam Martin's there. He audaciously passes it to Howarth, who gets into the field of play by a metre. Wow, that was... And that was Leo who got in. And now Sue is out of dummy half, having a run and stop on a 10-metre gain.
2: Oh, I tell you what, if you risk it, you get the reward sometimes. And Sue Failongo definitely did there. I don't think Craig really want to see that play too many times.
1: That was audacious, to say the least. Now right edge, a dummy and straightened and line break almost for Keeley. Just had his ankles taken a dozen from halfway, but a quick play, the ball to Wishart. He's ankle tapped by McLean and stopped. So the Storm have got it, but a good little burst down the right flank, almost up to halfway now. Back to centre field, through Liero to Munster, who kicks a tumbling left foot kick downfield. To'o has to go to Anita, catch an awkwardly spinning ball. He does, and he's tackled 30 from the Panthers' line. 10 minutes played. Penrith lead 6-0.
2: Yeah, the game's got a bit more of an arm wrestle now, with teams going set for set. It's really become play between the 20s. I think the Penrith Panthers, they're trying to open up their left edge. So see a lot of plays down the Melbourne Storm's left to open it up and really attack Wishart, Manning and Tuimoloau Brown.
1: The voice of Kangaroo Blue and Premiership winner Ryan Hoffman with you on NRL Thursday on ABC Sport. Cogger to the left. Oh, he got dumped after he passed the ball to Papali'i. Ref let it go. No, he doesn't let it go. Late tackle on Jack Cogger. Penalty to Penrith. Who was the guilty party?
2: It's Oren Keeley. He's sort of... It was close, but you just can't do that in rugby league anymore.
1: Had to follow the ball, so it was sort of... Yeah, now we get the replay. Yeah, it was. Keeley just into the side of Jack Cogger, who keeps his role next to Nathan Cleary. Blaise Talangi hasn't started in the half since round 21. That's an interesting talking point as we get closer to finals as well.
2: Yeah, I think Ivan Cleary's settled on his halves combination.
1: Mm. Henry takes the ball forward off the kick and the first run, Penrith 30 out. The penalty here for a hand on the ball. And tap and go. Are they going to let Lussick do that? No, they're not.
2: Is that a grapple tackle?
1: Yeah, well, obviously it's not a ruck infringement. Normally it would have been six to go.
2: Yeah, normally we were getting these back in 2006 about this time of the year where you start to hear people complain about the grapple tackle.
1: Hoffy, you've been in a few video sessions. This is what they're targeting us now with our tackle technique, the old Storm grapple.
2: That's it. So winding back the clock, I like it.
1: They don't take the two, decide to tap and go. 6-0 Penrith as settling hit up there from Henry. 25 out, middle third. Now it's Moses Liotta's turn, but Uruika Manu's there with a couple of other Storm defenders. King and also Liera to stop him. 20 out to the right now. Cleary feeds the inside line of Martin. Has it stripped out of his hands by Grant. One-on-one play, and it's deemed a knock-on from Martin. Oh, welcome back, Harry Grant. He just comes up with those plays, doesn't he?
2: Yeah, it might be worth a challenge because I think Harry Grant was going for the one-on-one strip, but I don't think Penrith are going to go ahead. It might have been classed as one of those loose carries. One of those tough ones where a bloke gets bounced off and just as he's going to grip takes the football. But that's a let off for the Melbourne Storm.
1: 6-0 Penrith. On the text, Karen, who now lives in Perth, she says, "Hey fellas, great call from Melbourne so far. I'm sending my warm regards to Tui. I was with him as the team manager when he was at the Sunshine Coast Falcons through 2015 and 16 and wish him all the best for the future."

0: stroke after the game in North Queensland this year, or against North Queensland this year, and has farewelled the club today. Storm have got the ball on their own 20, and again, Faolongo is playing like it's sevens rugby, chucking passes, and Munster says, what, my job to catch it and run? Yep, he's tackled 25 metres out. Now Meany on the right edge gets to the 30. As the Storm just seem to have settled a little bit after Brian To'o scored the opening and so far only try. To the left, Munster on the Faolongo. He links up on that edge. Howarth runs into the defence. And, oh, he chucks an offload out the back, which was ill-conceived. Bounce straight to Liam Martin. Penrith's got the ball. Martin passes infield to To'o. Straightening run, and he's tackled 35 out. Well, it looks like the Storm have come with a licence to throw it around, but that has blown up in their face. Penrith back on the attack as it's taken forward by Henry. He's on his back. That's a flop. So wavy fisty here from referee Grant Atkins. Six more for the Panthers as Liotta straightens up. Tackled 22 metres out in centre field. Lussick now feeds right to Cleary. Give it on to Martin. Martin into the tackle of Clark, and young Cooper holds him up. And the ball will be played only 11 from the Storm line. Back to the left for Cleary at the line. Gives it to Smith, who straightens, but Uduwikaman, who makes a good tackle. Crashing into Lindsay Smith. 8 metres out. Lussick back to the right for Cleary. Second man to Edwards. Second man to Alamotti. In field. Good tackle is made by Leo. Puts him, that was Tungo, should I say. Of course, Alamotti not there. He's played the ball. Quick shift to the left. Through the hands of McLean to Jenkins. Jenkins steps in field. Buffets away from one. Went to a knee. Kept it alive with a pass to Cogger. Gave it on to Lussick. He's tackled. Chucked it out to the left. Hold on, is this rugby league in the NRL? There's a knock on there from Penrith in all of that.
1: Yeah.
0: You sure that's a Steeton and not a hot potato out there, Ian Cohen, on the touchline?
2: This is amazing football to watch because two teams that are so system and numbers driven are playing like the Harlem Globetrotters at the moment. The ball is getting thrown around left, right and centre. It might be a very entertaining, 66 minutes to go.
1: It's been good. Both teams are attacking quite well. There's a poor option there by Jack Howarth, but we're seeing quite an expansive Melbourne Storm. I think the message from the coaching staff will be, we've got nothing to lose, so let's go out there and enjoy our footy.
0: 6-0 the scoreline. 16 minutes played. Brian To'o the score, and Nathan Cleary the conversion for Penrith. Melbourne with the ball off that scrum win. First tackle taken by Wichart, and now Clark on that left edge. Boy, you wait. I was about to say, wait to see him fill out. Can he fill out any further? Or grow into his football? What a young talent he is. Munster's pass to the right. Right's a bit loose. Osua's decided to take off the headgear now.
1: They're in trouble, Penrith. He means business now.
0: And it's raining.
2: The rain coming down.
0: Oh, here comes the rain, Coz.
2: Yeah, the hardware section's just buttoning up.
0: Okay, you take care down there as forward rolls Keeley, plays it 8 from halfway. Now give it to Uduwikaman, who takes the Storm into attacking territory. Stopped 48 metres out from the Penrith line. Last play, Grant jumps out of dummy half and kicks for touch and finds it about 5 metres from the corner post. So out to the 10-metre line for possession for the Panthers.
1: You mentioned Cooper Clark. He's obviously gone out there in the back row for Sean Bloor. It's actually disappointing because I want to see him spend a lot more time in the middle. He's an out-and-out middle forward. And I think having that impact coming off the bench from him where he's not having to play 80 minutes, we're going to see a great version of Cooper.
0: Tungo with the ball for Penrith. Tackled midway, goal line and halfway. Now Lussick directs it to the right. A one-out run from Liam Munn, who is playing just his 14th game of the season in club footy. He's had some injuries throughout the year, but valuable for Penrith to see him back this time of year as Smith crawls his way to halfway now for the Panthers. Played to Lussick, given to the left. Cogger runs out the line. He's got Papali'i there. Doesn't give the pass. He dummied to him. Crawled through the tackle there of Wishart before he's finished off by Grant. Last play, Penrith. 30 metres out. Cleary grubbers in behind the line. Leo and Faolonga look at each other. Leo says, I'll take it. Leo gets through Nathan Cleary's tackle and back in the field of play. He stopped under the black dot a metre from the goal line. He's defending. 6-0 Panthers. 22 minutes left in the first half. Left edge, but no great run to gain there for Faolonga. So now infield runs Jack Howarth, one of a few making his return from injury tonight. A couple of weeks out with a shoulder injury, short of the 20 when tackled. Now a couple of sets of hands before the ankle tap and eventual tackle is made out there on Tumalatu Brown. Now back to the middle third for Howarth, and he's held up and is going to play the ball. That was Keeley, my apologies, at the end of Liero. Get it right the third time. Kick downfield by Wishart at the end of the set. Well controlled by To'o. Just skimmed a little bit off this now dewy surface.

0: surface, controlled it, pass in field to Edwards. Edwards give it to Jenkins. Almost got past Keeley, who just hung on and pulled him down from behind. Panthers on their own 30.
1: Sorry, Keeley. He's looked dangerous, Jenkins. Every time he breaks that first tackle, it was good to work by there by Aaron Keeley just to have a fingernail on him.
0: And six again here for Penrith. Ruck infringement from the Storm. So, To'o just a strides to go forward. He's tackled five from halfway. And that rain sort of, I wouldn't call it heavy, but it's persistent at the moment as Smith gets to halfway and now a little offload to Leota. Stop 40 metres out, kept alive. Clearing out of the right edge. Little flick pass to Tonga, feeds to the edge for To'o. Runs in field. Taken though by the cover defence of Moses Leo. Only 11 metres out, the Panthers out on the right. Edwards back to the left. Cleary across the 10. Floating ball to Cogger. Floats it to the left edge for Casey McLean. Beautiful tackle from Meany coming out of the line to put him down. Last play, Penrith. Papali'i runs it himself, blindside. Gets an offload away to Jenkins. Give it to Cogger. Kept alive through Cleary. Onto Liam Henry, and he has gone into score. It's a second try for Penrith. Keeping it alive, Papali'i, he tried to do it himself down the blind side, but when that came to naught, he was able to get the offload away, and Liam Henry is in for just his fourth try of the season. Penrith lead 10-0.
1: Yeah, it's just been a way to field position. The Penrith Panthers have spent pretty much their whole of the first half inside the Melbourne Storm half. They kept on going to that left edge once again. I thought Casey McLean was going to score a try, but absolutely tremendous tackle by Nick Meany. Papali'i, he did go to the short side, but managed to get the ball away. They get it back into the middle. They're too good, the Penrith Panthers.
0: And off to the Bears next year, Liam Henry. But be happy with that. 10-0 kick to come for Cleary, slight left-hand side. So you settled down there, Coase. You've got the body and technical equipment protected from the moisture.
2: Yeah, indeed I have. The rain does look like, sadly, it's settled in, but you're quite right. It's not all that heavy. I'll toughen up. I'll be okay. Better news for Storm. Sean Blore has been passed from that HIA, so he'll be able to participate once again.
0: And Cohen down on the touchline. As, well, there was just a little bit of a delay before Grant Atkins told Nathan Cleary that he was allowed to indeed strike this conversion attempt.
3: I don't know what they were checking. Yeah. Pretty cut and dry.
0: Maybe a pass in the lead-in, but as far as whether it took a touch and was a knock-on, but no, it's all good. And with the rain coming down in Melbourne, Nathan Cleary eyes his second conversion attempt of the night. It's opposite side to his first, but the same result. Flags are raised for 12-0 Penrith. Quentin Hull, Ryan Hoffman and Ian Cohen with you for NRL Thursday on ABC Sport. Jen from Swansea on the text says, happy rugby league. The To'o ducking technique looks concerning if he misjudges. What do you think?
1: I think he's been doing that his whole career. And what it does is makes him a hell of a lot harder to tackle.
0: Yeah.
1: But the interesting one, if he is ducking like that and you do hit him highest, what if you hit him on the top of the head? You know, that's
0: it's still high, isn't it?
1: It's a bit of a grey area too, but
0: well, it's above the shoulders and high, but
1: is his head below his shoulders if he's ducking down?
0: Oh, geez.
1: There we go. There's a bit of a curly one.
0: Around the grounds in the AFL, second quarter, Gold Coast 7-5-47 leads and Kilda 5-1-31 as Moses Leota once again charges into the defensive line. First carry off the restart, 15 from Penrith's line. Now it's Liam Henry, the try scorer's turn. Two tackles and up to the 30, the Panthers. So they've made a good couple of carries through their props to start this set. Now good line speed from Liero to get in the face of Papali'i. He knew that was coming. No great game for Isaiah there. Plays it on the 30. Given infield to Edwards. Dylan Edwards with three tacklers around him. And won't go to ground, but is ordered to play the footy. A dozen inside Penrith territory. Lusick feeds right. Sorensen's out there. Runs over Grant, but gets tackled by Liero. Five from halfway. End of set. Cleary from just outside the 40. Tried one of those screwing kicks to the touchline. Fire Longo gathers it beautifully. Then puts a dance move on Liam Martin, but Martin makes the tackle. And Fire Longo will play it for the Storm on their own 30. 18 minutes left in this first half with rain falling in Melbourne. And it's Penrith 12, Melbourne 0. Middle of the park for the Storm. Wishart pops it up. And a couple of defenders there waiting on the carry of Clark.

0: No great gain. Still five inside Melbourne territory. Now King gets momentum and rolls into attacking territory. Gain of eight for Josh King. Plays it 43 from Panthers line to the left through Munster to Faialonga. Intercept pass to Brian To'o. He read the ball. He's got 55 to run. He's being chased by Faialonga. But on the night he brought up his 100th in the NRL. Make it 101 career tries for Brian To'o. He's over. He's read that beautifully. And the Panthers go further ahead, 16-0, kick to come.
1: Brian To'o and Sua Faialonga, they're probably going to be teammates at the back end of the year for Samoa. I reckon Sua might hit him on the chest with a few more passes like that, but that was a... Look, he just got himself into the passing lane, Brian To'o. He got himself in between. And look, Faialonga is trying to push... He's trying to attack. I'll see what he's trying to do. But the Penrith Panthers' defence, they're just up there. They're swarming him. They're not being on the back foot. And that's the result you get.
0: Well, it was right in front of you, Coz. We had a wet track, so it wasn't quite two sprinters on top of the ground, but pretty good sight with Sua trying to run him down.
2: Yeah, heavy classification. But you could see, I don't know if it was a grimace or a smile, but Brian To'o had just oxygen between him and the line, pinned the ears back and away he went. So, look, it's a really impressive start from the Panthers. They've come here meaning business. Storm have been pretty flamboyant in the way they've played, and it has not come up at all for Melbourne Storm and for Craig Bellamy's men. So, just about to see the first change. Alec McDonald is getting ready to come on for Melbourne Storm.
1: They haven't given themselves a chance in Melbourne Storm. They've been too many six agains, turning the ball over. I mean, it's all well and good to be aggressive in your defence and aggressive in your attack, but you're going to be in for a big night if you don't have the discipline.
0: It's a very different style game that Penrith had to play last week against the Roosters. Now, we sort of expect if these are the games that have been tight and, you know, semi-final time prep, it doesn't really feel like that from Penrith. They're not going to get this style come at them unless, well, who knows, mate, if they run into the Dolphins who try and roll the dice at them. As Cleary ricochets off the far upright and through for his third conversion of the night. Penrith 18, Melbourne 0. 15 minutes and 20 seconds remain in the first half here. Yeah, just on the style of footy, you know what
1: I mean? It's different, but Ivan Cleary would be very happy with his charges because they've played a really good first half, and it started from their opening set in both attack and defence.
0: The Big Daddy from Coffs on the text says, loving the call. Ray Price used to run with his head down as well. Interesting. By the way, if you missed the news, speaking of those greats of bygone era, condolences to the family and friends of the great Billy Smith, the champion dragon and former Kangaroos captain, dying at the age of 84 today, a member of the Hall of Fame. 0467920222. Big Daddy reckons we might be in for a high-scoring game. Well, maybe from Penrith's point of view.
1: it's looking that way, 18 points in the first half.
0: Couple of carries off the kickoff. Panthers up to the 20. Play three, Sorensen left edge. And he's held up by three defenders. He's midway goal line and halfway. 20 in from touch on that left side. Lussick feeds back to the central corridor for the run of Isaiah Papali'i. And again, the thighs are pumping. It's hard work for Keeley to put him down. But eventually he does. Oh, but he held on too long, Keeley. And a wavy fisty for the Panthers to charge once again into attacking territory. Down the middle third on the carry there. And there's another six again. Henry has a run, but he was held on too long. Was that McDonald first up?
3: Yeah.
0: Alec McDonald gives away the wavy fisty. McLean up over halfway. Watch out, they come again. And now, and in the bin. Yep. Wow. Third penalty. And it's Oren Keeley who is absolutely spewing. He has been sin-binned. Repeated infringements. Let's tune in here. Harry Grant's having a chat with Ref Atkins.
4: Well, it's literally, of course, it's not going to be the cleanest game. All right? But it goes both ways.
5: Okay, you said your part now. You guys are significantly slow in three straight tackles. I have no option on that. The problem with the ruck speed is your problem with your team. You address it, or we're going to have that continue. It goes both ways, absolutely.
0: So,
1: is it six again? I'm thinking it's 7 or 8 nil.
0: There's a few of them.
1: Yeah.
0: So, Oren Keeley to the sin bin. 26 minutes into the game. Boy. This is going to make it tough for Melbourne as Penrith kick, and they are only 25 metres from the Storm line on the carry of Casey McLean. Now, that'll help. Blindside Lussick's pass is just clean drop by Cogger. And that's a let-off. And didn't they need that?
1: That's a huge let-off because... They-

0: They were really starting to smell blood in the water, Penrith, if they haven't already. A full set against 12 men on the Melbourne Storm edge. But, yeah, Cogger just took his eyes off the ball.
1: Mikey from Bendigo, he's sitting in the Slater stand. He reckons that the Storm are getting a rough deal from the ref. I don't know. I reckon he is right on the ruck speed as well. And here's the other thing, Grant Atkins, he knows that it's getting close to finals as well.
0: Yeah.
1: And every little part of the game that they'll be looking at in finals footy, like ruck speed and all those things, he wants to make sure that he's on top of those things. Storm have got it. 15 from halfway. Thanks, Mikey. 0467 920 222. Penrith leading 18-0. Almost a line break there for Howarth, though. Slipped almost to a tackle, but Cleary gets him on halfway, and there was a flop, so six more. Here you go, Mikey.
0: You could see that coming, couldn't you?
1: Fresh set for the Storm. Well, Cleary's made a strip, but it wasn't one-on-one. So the penalty goes to the Storm.
2: The reason you can challenge it, you don't have to stall it, but I've already caught and stopped Tom off. I caught it held, OK? It's probably with a held call. Can't challenge it.
1: So, no challenge available there, as Ref Atkins explains to Nathan Cleary. And this is one of the Storm's better chances. Wishart kicks for touch, and he'll find it 25 metres from the Penrith line. Melbourne desperately needing to score next in this game. 3-0, all converted by the Panthers. 18-0, the scoreline NRL Thursday here on ABC Sport. McDonald with the centering hit up. He's taken 22 metres from the Penrith line. Grant feeds it right for Wishart. Feeds the inside line of Clark. Three defenders in front of Cooper Clark. And the big lad goes to a knee 18 metres from the Penrith line. Melbourne fans can sense points, perhaps. Wishart to the left. To Munster. Dummies almost got around Liam Martin, who put his Dax down in the end. Needed some help to finish the tackle, and Cleary was there to do so. Munster plays the ball, then pulls up his pants. At least he's got his priorities in order. Now the arrow straightens, but has taken 12 metres from the goal line. Options either side for Grant. Runs himself out of dummy half. Taken around the ankles by Lussick. Last play in Melbourne. 7 metres out to the left for Munster. Tries to grab up, miss, hits it off his instep. It's tapped along the ground by McDonald. Kept alive. Liero picks it up. Give it to Grant, who without moving, just put his boot to it to the right side. And it ricochets to Jenkins. Watch out, Tom. Jenkins is on a kick return, but reeled in by Fialonga just before halfway. And just as well, Sewell was quick to that. That was a weird end of set, but the Panthers now are back on the attack. Edwards at dummy half, gains 8 metres as the Storm rush back onside and Penrith get into their offensive line, and we see the ball at the other end of the park. After Harry Grant, he didn't even take a step to balance himself with that kick. Put it on the toe. It was a pretty good kick in the end, but boy, once it was in the hands of Jenkins, it was danger. Now, Penrith with it on the carry of Sorensen, 30 metres out. To the left, through the hands of Smith, to Cogger, on to McLean. Nice defensive read from Meany, got in his face, but Cogger feeds it infield to Cleary. And Nathan Cleary's tackle, 28 metres out in centre field. Pass goes to the right, through the hands of Smith. Now towards the edge, Edwards dummies and straightens. Edwards is taken down, only 10 metres out, slightly right. Last play, Lussick passes blind for Cleary. Double cut out to To'o, who dives spectacularly to complete a first-half hat-trick on the night that he registers three figures. He has 3 tries. What a finish from Brian To'o.
0: I tell you what, if he's managed to hold on to this in the wet, this would be an absolutely tremendous play. Go up the other end. It was a poor kick by Cameron Munster, saved by a better kick than Harry Grant, but Jenkins gets it, drives it down the field. Moses Leo has been caught in field a number of times tonight. There's not a lot of communication with him and Jack Howarth. They're not working together. He does want to get a hand on him, but I'll back Brian To'o to score these ones.
1: It's almost like the somersault finish, Ian Cohen.
3: Yeah, it was certainly acrobatic, and Brian To'o's just been fine. Oh, and he manages to keep the feet up and the body obviously off the ground, and oh, that's a try for mine. But Storm at the moment, just no cohesion. They are clunky. They seem to be playing as if it is the end of the season, which, as we spoke about at the start of the broadcast, it is unusual territory for Melbourne Storm not to be looking into September.
0: Well, they're playing, but they're not executing. Okay, if you want to go out there and play footy, that's fine, play footy, but you got to execute your play.
1: Ryan Hoffman with you on NRL Thursday on ABC Sport as Nathan Cleary lines up this conversion. So, gee, what a way to really put an

0: exclamation point on a night where you reach a major milestone. His first try was try 100 in his NRL career, and very quickly he's gone 101 and 102, Brian To'o. And now Cleary, half a metre in from right touch, 21 metres out, hasn't missed one so far tonight, but the rain's continuing to come down, so it's not the easiest of propositions even for a man of his class. Approaches, strikes, and it hits the far upright and bounces back into the field of play. No goal. So the first miss on the night from Cleary. He is 3 from 4. And Penrith 22 lead Melbourne 0 with 8.5 minutes left in this first half, Ryan Hoffman.
1: Yeah, they've just been a class above. I mentioned in the pre-game that Penrith haven't been in great form, and then sometimes it does take a game on the road against against an opposition where you've had a rivalry just to recenter yourselves again, and that's exactly what's happened to Penrith. From the opening kickoff, they've been fast, they've executed.
0: And at quick look, I think that is the third career hat-trick for Brian To'o. He's never scored 4 tries in a game, but just did a quick little look there. I think that's 3 times 3, so to speak, for Brian To'o in the NRL. 8 minutes and 18 seconds left to the break, and once again Penrith running it upfield. They decide to shift it left. Cleary gives to McLean, but he's tackled. Penrith 20 from its own line out on that eastern side as it's fed back infield by Cogger onto Papali'i, who's tackled. 20 in, make it 12 in from the left, and 30 from his own line to the middle third, and Billy Phillips is out there for Penrith. He's tackled 15 from halfway. Now Cleary from inside the 40. He's pumped that on his right boot, hoping for a 40-20, but it's not going to have the bend on it to get to that far touchline before Tui Malatu Brown gathers it in for the Storm, and he's tackled 10 from the southern in-goal area. 0467920222 is the number to get in touch on the SMS, as again the Storm stuck down the wrong end of the park for this fan base, which you can hear, is probably getting increasingly frustrated. Howarth's with the ball now, but still only 10 out. Make it a dozen as he crawls a metre or two forward before playing it. Liam Martin's lying near the ruck, saying, I shouldn't be penalised, but he is.
1: He just laid there. There has to be some responsibility for the tackler to at least try and move out of the way.
0: So this will help the Storm. Around the grounds in the AFL second quarter at Docklands, Gold Coast 9-5-59 leads St Kilda 8-2-50. It's a game that's not going to have any bearing on the makeup of the top 10. St Kilda's chances were quashed when Carlton drew with the Western Bulldogs last week. Still playing for pride there. You can hear it on ABC Listen, red and blue button. Speaking of ABC Listen, of course, we've got the cricket test 2 coming from Mackay. Look for the red cricket ball button there. So all of the action through finals. Are the codes of the footy, continuing coverage of the Wallabies, who are over to Argentina now the next few weeks, but we'll keep them going on Sport Extra as well. Now to the right, Wishart for the Storm. Gives the fair long, half a hole. Cogger makes the tackle. Melbourne, 28 metres out on the right as it's played and fed infield to Wishart. Now to Grant, running laterally across the 30. Gives it to Munster. Pops it up to Howarth. Doesn't really have any momentum as he hits the ball, but the thighs are pumping and good post-contact metres. Give him 4 or 5 extras there before Sorensen drags him down. Last play, Storm, 20 out. Wishart runs it to the right. Gives the pass away to Meany, who beats one, but got tackled. Pinning his ears back for the corner. Great defence from Cogger coming across to stop him.
1: Yeah, it was a great move by Nick Meany. He really left Casey McLean picking up daisies off the ground, but he just couldn't execute the old Matt Gidley flick pass to an unmarked Tui Malatu Brown. But that was a much better set by the Storm. They played a lot more direct.
0: Right, rain still falling in Melbourne. Loose ball here. It's been lost by Tungor. No advantage, so knock on Tungor. And Penrith, right on their own line, are going to give the ball back to the Storm here. And there's still about 70 seconds remaining with Oren Keely in the sin bin.
1: Got a minute to go, Oren Keely.
0: Yep. So they've only conceded 1 try in that period, the Storm. Chance to see if they can create something here. So Munster to feed, they're stacked right with Wishart and Faelongo in close proximity around first receiver. Now Faelongo goes to the left. Munster dummies and gives it to Faelongo, whose run had sort of stopped. Now Sewer's just doing his little bounce and jive thing, a bit like the Tasmanian Devil.

0: away. So it goes around with all that energy. Penrith, though, offside. Penalty to Melbourne.
1: I tell you what they're doing, Penrith. They're doing a great job. They're not letting Suofalongo get across the field. When he starts to head east-west, they keep pushing their line forward, which is just giving him no space.
2: Issue for Sua, though, here, I think.
0: Yeah, he just punched the ground, Coz.
2: Yeah, it looks to be a lower leg that he was grasping for, but it's a fair way away from me. You might be able to see more with the binoculars.
0: Yeah, the trainer is coming in to attend to the leg. So Kim from Newport texts just while he's getting attended to here. Gents, what a flogging tonight for Melbourne. But just wanted to say, vale Billy Smith. With Langlands, always played with collar up when jerseys had collars. And one of the great halfbacks. I think I remember his battles with the Kangaroos against Tommy Bishop and the Poms. Great defender and schemer around the scrum when scrums were actually scrums. Kim from Newport. Thank you. 0467 920
1: 222. Yeah, seems to be all right, Farland.
0: He's got himself up, which is good news. Well, if Melbourne would be any chance of trying to reel in 22 points.
1: Oh, yeah, they need him.
0: They need him out there. Even the neutral fans just wanting entertainment on the night. You don't want to see those types of players not playing.
1: Yeah. He's been their best player all year.
0: Centre field scrum here again for Munster. Once again, sort of Wishart and Failonga set up right. They go that time to the right. Wishart decides to give the pass to Meaney. And Nick Meaney's tackled. Melbourne only 6 metres out on that right edge. And a hole down and another six again. We've had a few of those tonight. As the rain gets heavier, Munster feeds it on to Angus Hinchie. The young man's out there. Tackled only 6 metres from the post. Played to Grant. Given to the left for Munster. Flat line for Bloor. Great tackle by the Penrith defence. Cleary there first to take him down with Tongor. Now Grant passes back right to Munster. Given on to McDonald. And he's put down right under the black dot. Plays there to Grant, only a couple of metres out. Wishart doesn't like it right, chunks it back to the left for Failongo. Grabbers for the in-goal area, went flailing as if taken out. To'o fields it in the in-goal area, immediately tackled by Bloor. And the referee is going to go back and have a look at that as to whether Sua Failongo was taken out.
3: Professional foul all the way through.
0: Professional foul.
1: Yeah, I didn't see it. I was watching Bloor chasing the kick.
0: Yeah, sort of, again, I'm
4: just looking at Cameron Munster on kick chase and just monitoring him. This is rolling through off the boot.
0: Wyatt Raymond in the bunker. Yep. Yeah, I saw him.
4: At the point of the kick, there's a space for Sua to run through. Liam Martin then closes that space and turns in to legally tackle Sua.
1: Liam Martin can't disappear.
3: He does close the gap. We're deciding the next part.
0: Now, do you think that this should be only a penalty or a sin bin?
4: At the point of contact, there's no one there to cover the ball. All players are moving towards the vicinity of the ball. In our opinion, this constitutes a professional foul.
0: He'll be in the bin.
4: A potential try score situation. We have a decision.
0: Whoa, that, yeah, that is a big call.
3: I'll just get rid of the ball first. Bounces. Next bounces. I've got it in.
0: To the letter of the law, you can see it.
1: Yeah, but I hate it when they do these things slow-mo.
3: It's open field, yeah. Sure, kicks it. You turn back in and close the gap on him in the bin.
0: So the question I have here, did he turn his body to close the gap or did he turn his body to brace for contact?
1: That's what it looked like to me. He didn't actually purposely step across. He sort of... There was no movement of the feet. He didn't stick an arm out. I think that's a bit harsh.
0: What do you reckon, Ian?
2: Yeah, well, I mean, he can't disappear into the ground. So I don't know what he's meant to do. He's actually following the movement of the ball.
0: So Liam Martin is in the bin and the Storm have the man advantage. 3.5 to the break, but they're trailing in the game 22-0. And Hinchie tackled only a metre out. So another big opportunity for the Storm to the left. Grant gives it to Munster. Oh, Cleary was all over that. Raced out of that offensive line to tackle Munster. Chucks a late pass, though. Kept it alive. Failongo scoops it up and gives it to Howarth on the left edge. But he's tackled. Melbourne did lose some ground on that play. They're 10 in from the left and 15 from Penrith's line. As Grant dummies open, goes blind with a little grabber for himself. Yeah. Oh, Harry Grant, you're a genius. He is a rugby league genius. And the Melbourne captain.

0: creates a try from nothing to get the Storm on the board. 22-4, kick to come. There's not too many other players in the game that could have come up with that play, but he is Harry Grant, and he is special.
1: Yeah, he is. Harry Grant said, screw it, I'll do it myself, and that's exactly what he did. There was a one-on-one down the short side. He threw the dummy. He put the kick in. He had no right to get there before Brian Tolu. He really didn't. Pure determination from Harry Grant. Gets the ball over the line. That's an absolutely tremendous try. The Storm need that going into halftime. They needed something positive.
0: What a great try, Ian.
2: Unbelievable. Giving that hamstring a good test too with that quick response over 4 or 5 metres. 16,000 is the expectation for the crowd here. A lot of them have scuttled back up into the shelter, obviously, of the stands. But I reckon it'll probably be bang on somewhere around about that tonight.
0: So Harry Grant, first game since the round 21 loss to South Sydney. So missed just the 2 games because of the bye last week. And boy, won't Kevin Walters, who's been in the headlines today, signing a 3-year deal with St Helens, but won't he want him in green and gold for the World Cup? Has he held on to it?
3: Well, I thought he had.
0: Having a look to see if there's a bobble here. Now, that's a try.
3: Yeah.
0: Surely they can't take that off him.
3: I don't know. I don't know. There's been. Oh, no. Here we go.
0: Oh, come on.
3: It's scrupped.
0: Are they going to say because Brian To'o's hand was in there somewhere that it constitutes a knock-on?
4: Clean all aspects of play in the lead-up. Both players are competing.
0: To'o's arm is close to it, but
4: at this point,
0: Grant
4: Brian
0: reels
4: To'o's
0: the ball in.
4: Right hand is now on top of Harry Grant's left hand. We're playing through. Harry now has a grip of the ball, but as we continue through, his right hand comes away from the ball and it's contacting the hand of Brian To'o. This constitutes a knock-on. We have a decision.
5: We've got a 6-tackle set.
0: Where does his hand come away from the ball?
3: His hand always had contact with the football.
0: On first look.
5: Yeah, I was only going to get you to kick it off.
0: You're questioning brushstrokes of Michelangelo with the Mona Lisa there, aren't you? Like, that's rugby league brilliance. That's what the game wants.
3: Everything looks worse and when they slow everything down. They've got to watch things in full speed.
0: That's no try.
3: It's just like Liam Martin. They can't watch everything in a super-duper slow-mo. They've got to play at full speed.
0: Yeah. Penrith's got the ball. What do we have? 2 minutes and 46 seconds left in this first half. If you are got the pictures while on mute and listening to us and you saw all of that, what do you think? 0467-920-222 as Papali'i plays at 11 metres from halfway for the Panthers. Given on to Smith, and Lindsay Smith has taken. Still six inside Penrith territory, slightly left edge. Lussick gives it to Dylan Edwards in the role of middle third plower, and he gets into attacking territory. We'll play at 47 metres from the Melbourne line. Lussick passes right. End of the set from Cleary. It's a bomb, which will come down 20 metres out. Faialongo is the only man to jump for it, and he catches it. And he's tackled 10 in from the left and 22 metres from the southern in goal area. 2 minutes to the break, 22-0 to the Panthers. My name's Quentin Hullum alongside Ryan Hoffman. Ian Cohen's on the touchline, and you are listening to NRL Thursday on ABC Sport as Leo runs up to the 30. Melbourne still working their way upfield. This rain hasn't stopped. Wishart on a buffeting run right edge. Tyron Wishart in his last home game for the Storm before heading west. Plays at 12 from halfway. Now to the left, through the hands of Munster, to Faialongo. Jinking and jiving, runs into Tungor, who makes the tackle one-on-one. A couple of plays left in the set here. Penrith still down a man for the next 7.5 minutes with Liam Martin in the bin. Munster to the right for Wishart. Passes out to Meaney, who draws McLean. Took contact, passed it to Milato Brown. Now they chuck it back infield. A little bit of a bobble from McDonald. But Alec McDonald does catch it. They don't make much ground. They just shifted right and back to centre. And McDonald on 5 plays it just short of halfway. Last play for Melbourne. Munster tries to chip and chase. Took a touch of Lindsay Smith of the Panthers and gathered there. Well, for a moment by Hinchie. He had it stripped one-on-one, though, by the Panthers. But it's a penalty going to Melbourne. Gee, Billy Phillips did a great job to strip that there, but the referee thought otherwise.
3: But he didn't need to because the referee didn't call 6 again. It would have been last tackle. They would have got the ball penalty.
0: Barrington of Blackheath says, sorry, guys. Clearly, the hand leaves the ball and propels the ball forward. And then there's another one that says, absolute BS. I hate Melbourne, but that's a try. good night. You can't watch one-sided refereeing. So we've got one from either side there.
3: There you go.
0: A reaction to the Harry Grant try. Melbourne back on the attack here. They still might get this try before the break. 26 seconds left to the left. Grant feeds Munster. Grubber for the in-goal area. Goes beyond the touchline. There was a flying attempt from Leo. He had To'o for company. Referee's going to look, though, upstairs.
6: That wasn't the play. That wasn't the play by Cameron Munster. They still had a couple plays up their sleeve. They didn't need to go for the Hail Mary.
4: Chase Pinkley in the lead up.
0: It's a nasty face plant too from Moses Leo, just quietly.
4: Moses
0: tried to plant
4: from the goal.
0: Reef the ball backwards and then chucking his whole body at the ball, committing to the ball. His nose has gone about 30 centimetres through the top of the wet Amy Park turf.
4: The ball goes dead off Melbourne. Tough decision.
0: Oh, nasty.
6: Lucky it's raining. It's ground soft.
0: Yeah, he did skid.
6: He hit that hard.
0: That was, yeah. Jeff in WA says the Grant no try is why. Hold on. Nathan's tried something funky, has he? Yeah. Hasn't found touch. Failongor's got it. So you would have thought with 10 seconds to go, no, Failongor's chipping it back to Edwards. So they're playing
6: It's a kicking drill.
0: Last gasp chance before half time. Edwards has tackled end of half. 22-0, Penrith over Melbourne. Scoring details in a moment, but here we go. I'll just give a few of these texts. Jeff in WA says, the Grant no try is why NRL is losing support. Hi Q, Hoffy and Ian, the bunker seem to do their best to spoil games with super slow-mo all the time. Blow it up. Says Pale in when Wollongong. Paul probably is. Rooster Ron, Forster once again. Nothing surprises me anymore. Calls are pathetic, ? Robert from Palm Woods says, no try, in caps. If we want the bunker, that's the right call. What's the temperature there, please, Q? It's not cold, but it's wet. I don't know exactly what it is. What is the temperature? Hoppy, Coase, or have you gone?
2: No, I'm still just down here. It is certainly wet. The rain is going to persist. It's really solid. It's not actually cold as in freezing cold, but by the time the jeans are pretty wet, it's starting to get a little chilly here. But anyway, Chris Minns, the New South Wales Premier, is also here tonight as well. So I'm a little behind on who he barracks for. I'm too busy with Royal Commissions down here. But Chris Minns, obviously, in the house as well.
0: About 13 degrees. Good on you. And see, even if he doesn't have the thing that you asked for, he will still offer
6: he'll have something.
0: That's why he's one of the best on the touchline.
6: A Johnny Gibbs morsel.
0: Yeah, exactly. For me, it was a BS call from Peter at Hawk's Nest. Claire says the ball separated from Harry's arm, but you can't see his fingers, but still on the ball. Rough. Okay, so we're getting a bit each way there, which is great. You know, just that's why you're there. That's why we're here to provide a forum for the fans.
6: It's your interpretation. When it comes down to the interpreter, that's why I think you need to play.
0: 6-7-9-2. Yeah, sorry. 0-4-6-7-9-2-0-2-2. What have we got? Three tries to Brian To'o. Tries 100, 101, and 102 in his NRL career. Split by a try to Liam Henry, who scored the second try of the game. Cleary 3 from 4. Keeley sent to the bin. Martin still in the bin. Panthers 22-0 halftime, Hoffy.
6: Look, it's a tale of two teams. One team is priming themselves for the finals, and another team is getting themselves through the back end of the season. And that's exactly what it looks like. Penrith came down here with a mission, and they executed that mission of starting fast and really getting their season, their form back to where it should be come finals time. And look, the Melbourne Storm, they were enterprising at the start. They weren't getting a lot of results for it, but they definitely tightened it up at the back end of that first half. But it's all about playing direct. Penrith's line speed is too good to try and go around them. You've got to play direct.
0: David says the overturned try decision was garbage and yet another reminder to get rid of the bunker. Nothing like watching referees' mistakes in slow motion, Chris in Gympie. Yeah, well, see, and the reason why I threw it open, whether or not it's an out-and-out mistake or just the rule is just written so... Well, I mean, Hoffy, you're the former Australian representative. Sometimes the rules are written to within the nth degree, which takes away from the practicality of footy.
3: I think we're trying...
0: Did Harry Grant make a mistake in controlling the ball while gathering it, while he had defensive pressure on him?
3: It did.
0: And that's what we're...

0: We try to make a black and white, a grey game black and white. Mm. It's weird with a lot of this. It's like the Liam Martin one. Like that was such a grey area. Did it deserve someone to get sent to the bin? No, of course not. You see it sometimes with obstruction plays and everything like that.
1: And the thing is, you can't be half pregnant. If it's a penalty, well, you got to think bin.
0: Well,
1: do you have to
0: think bin for that? I don't think you do. Well, maybe a penalty was sufficient because he took out the kick runner. If it's a longer kick.
1: Yeah, and there were, let's be quite, about four or five Penrith guys around the ball. So, yeah, maybe you could have just said penalty because there was no way that Faiolongo was going to get to the grubber.
0: We seem to be trying to find ways to inconvenience a team. Mm.
1: Thanks, Hoffy. Halftime here again, Penrith 22 leading Melbourne 0. It's halftime in the AFL as well at Docklands. Gold Coast has a 15-point lead over St Kilda. The Suns 10-8, 68 to the Saints. 8-5-53. Hope you're enjoying NRL Thursday on ABC Sport, live from a wet Amy Park in Melbourne. We'll be back after a trip to the ABC newsroom.
2: ABC News with Melanie Scott. The family of aid worker Zomi Frankham is calling on the Australian government to seek full disclosure of the evidence underlying the Israeli military's decision to clear soldiers of criminal responsibility over her killing in Gaza in 2024. Foreign Minister Penny Wong met Israel's ambassador today after an internal IDF investigation found serious failures in the 2024 strike, but no reasonable suspicion of criminal misconduct. Ms. Frankham's family says it's deeply disappointed and is calling for an independent investigation. Perth emergency doctor Mohammed Mustafa, who has volunteered in Gaza, says he doubts the Israeli account.
3: Israel has said that the reason why they destroyed 80% of all the civilian infrastructure in Gaza, the reasons why they blockaded food and medicine and arrested doctors like my colleagues that went into Gaza for bringing in baby formula, was because of Hamas. I'm just not going to sit here and entertain even that talking point anymore.
2: A warning that this next story discusses child sexual abuse. A new report has warned that offenders can pay less than the cost of a family takeaway meal to view and direct the live sexual abuse of a child overseas. The Australian Institute of Criminology says offenders are exploiting everyday technology, financial systems and online networks to facilitate abuse. Deputy Director of the AIC, Dr. Rick Brown, says research from the Philippines gives some indication of how widespread the abuse may be.
4: There are some glimpses from research. If we look at the victim side, for example, just in the Philippines alone, there was a study from 2022 that estimated that there were 470,000 children in the Philippines in that one year that had been subject to this kind of offending.
2: More than 1,000 doctors from Victoria's public hospitals walked off the job today, marking the first industrial action of its kind in two decades. The strike follows 12 months of failed negotiations with the state government over pay and conditions, with the Australian Medical Association saying doctors are stressed and burnt out. This afternoon, doctors from major Melbourne hospitals, including the Royal Women's and Royal Children's, stopped work for 4 hours, although ED doctors did not take part. AMA Victoria President Dr. Simon Judkins says it's disappointing the negotiations have reached this point.
5: None of us wanted to be here. You know, we wanted to have this thing sorted out months and months ago. We'd prefer to be at work looking after our patients. Unfortunately, as I said, it's got to this point where we've been able to make any progress on the negotiations, and we feel this is a necessary step.
2: Tasmania's police minister has defended the exclusion of gun caps from the government's proposed firearm reforms. The reforms tabled in Parliament today would introduce minimum 3-month jail terms for the possession of stolen firearms, reclassify some guns to a more restrictive licence category, and introduce Australian citizenship as a requirement for gun ownership. The government is opposed to introducing caps on the number of guns a person can own, a measure the state's police commissioner has previously called for. Police Minister Felix Ellis says the reforms are designed to not unduly punish law-abiding firearm owners.
6: Caps won't deliver a community safety benefit because only law-abiding firearms owners will have caps imposed upon them. It's important in this discussion that we recognise that we need to get firearms out of the hands of terrorists and the criminals because they are the risk to community safety.
2: To overseas news, Ukrainian authorities say the death toll from the latest Russian ballistic missile attack on the capital Kyiv is now known to be at least 12, with around 30 injured. Emergency services say a children's hospital and a school were struck, as well as apartment blocks and warehouses. Ukrainian President Volodymyr Zelensky says the deaths are a result of a shortage of air defence missiles, which Kyiv relies on Western allies to supply. In sport, the Sydney Swans AFLW team is preparing for a historic doubleheader at the SCG this weekend as the men's side deals with a major off-field scandal. The club has suspended five male players for the rest of the season for breaching behavioural standards. The players are linked to a Victorian police investigation into an alleged assault, sexual assault rather, at a Melbourne hotel, even though it's not suggested they're accused of sexual assault. Shiloh Kadass is an AFLW pioneer and commentator who says the situation is unfair on the women's team and staff. This is ABC News.
7: Plugging on the blind side.
8: If we truly are a sporting nation, then we need a section in the census about our sporting interests and affiliations.
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8: 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You know, I love Manly. Foz is doing a great job.
9: And I get all my rugby league from Plugging on the Blind Side.
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11: End of the set, Cleary with a little cross, the line, chip, oh, caught, brilliant lead by Martin, he chucks it back to Smith, Smith throws it to the right wing, and no one there to stop Brian To'o going in for the first try off the back of some brilliant last play Panthers football. 4-0 to Penrith.
12: Last play, Penrith.
11: Papali'i runs it himself, blindside. Gets an offload away to Jenkins. Give it to Cogger. Kept alive through Cleary. On to Liam Henry, and he has gone into score. It's a second try for Penrith.
12: 43 from Panthers' line to the left through Munster to Faialonga.
11: Intercept pass to Brian To'o. He read the ball. He's got 55 to run. He's being chased by Faialonga. But on the night he brought up his 100th in the NRL, make it 101 career tries for Brian To'o. He's over. He's read that beautifully. And the Panthers go further ahead.
12: Edwards is taken down, only 10 metres out, slightly right. Last play, Lussick passes blind for Cleary.
11: Double cut out to To'o, who dives spectacularly to complete a first-half hat-trick on the night that he registers three figures. He has three tries.
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12: Highlights from the first half where it's raining at Amy Park in Melbourne, but the Penrith Panthers have put a strong investment on breaking their back-to-back losing sequence. My name is Quentin Hull. You join us with Penrith holding a 22-0 advantage over Melbourne at half-time. Tries 100, 101 and 102 for Brian To'o in that first half. Liam Henry scoring as well. We saw Liam Martin go to the bin. I think he still is in the bin. He's got a bit to serve in the second half. Oren Keeley also went to the bin for a Melbourne Storm team that, well, did have a try taken away from them by the bunker and a little Harry Grant grubber and chase. But it's been pretty much all the Panthers in the first half here. Your thoughts continue to be welcome. The way to get in touch on the SMS line is 0467 920222. Please send us your name and where you are texting from. Halftime crosstown at Docklands in the AFL. Gold Coast 10-8-68 to St Kilda 8-5-53. Now, beyond the sort of night here, we're sort of talking about two dead rubbers, but even so, we're expecting about 16,000 fans here, Hoffy. There's a lot of talk going on that it's a very low crowd at Docklands for AFL in Melbourne. I know, you know, obviously Saints and Suns can't make the finals, but, you know, the Storm can't make the finals.
14: No.
12: You know, there's a real chance here that, you know, it's going to be a close-run thing to see
1: which team won the Battle of the Crowd tonight.
0: Which team wins the Thursday night, I've got to say.
1: And they got a roof there not to get wet. Everyone's getting wet out here.
0: A lot of people are getting very, very wet, quite honest. But they've had tremendous crowds all year, the Melbourne Storm, in a very challenging year. So it's once again, the fans showing up.
1: Yeah. Hear the theme in the background, waiting for the players to return here. So if you're Ivan Cleary, what do you think your message would be? Obviously, that's the real watch. This Panthers team, which, for lack of a better word, you know, gone from absolutely red hot, one loss in the first 13 weeks, been a bit flabby of late, only won three of their last eight, even though, you know, the interesting thing, the last two losses against good teams. But in this run of 8 weeks where they've only won three games, they have lost also to the likes of Gold Coast, North Queensland. Brisbane, who decided to have one of their good nights, but still, we know Broncos are second last.
0: Yeah, exactly. They started so well, Tom. For 30 minutes, they were brilliant. The last 10 minutes, they just got a bit loose. And it hasn't been the 80-minute Panthers that we've seen over the years. They've just gotten a bit sort of loose. So I think Ivan Cleary just wants his team just to refresh. Let's start the second half the way we started the first, nice and aggressive, especially in the defence, because that's what started to drop off for the Panthers at the back end of that first half.
1: And, of course, it's game 500 in the coaching chair for Ivan Cleary tonight. His 302nd in his second stint at Penrith, having also coached the Warriors for 154 games and the West Tigers for 43 games. Great milestone for Ivan Cleary tonight. Here comes the Melbourne Storm, and by the way, they go to Brisbane to play the Broncos next week before finishing their season at Shark Park. So the last home game tonight for the likes of the Perth-bound Nick Meaney and Tyron Wishart, the Brisbane-bound Sean Bloor. We did see respect shown to Tui Kamakamitha, who, if you'd missed the news, the big prop forward retiring from rugby league after, well, it's a strong career, which had a very scary medical episode earlier this year, and he's decided not to risk returning to the field. Let's play second half here. Penrith kicking off and leading by 22 points to nil. But now that I see the clock, there's still 6 minutes left of Liam Martin in the bin, Hoffy. So the Storm have got that man advantage. Quentin Hull, Ryan Kaufman and Ian Cohen, your company on Thursday night here at Amy Park. Melbourne with the football as it's played there by Keeley. Now given to McDonald. Alec McDonald's tackled centre third and about 17 metres from halfway. Plays to Grant, given to the left for the helmet at Hinchy. The young man from the West Panthers in Brisbane is taken 10 from halfway. Plays a ball to the fellow helmeted in Grant. Gives it off to Wishart from inside the 40. That's a brilliant kick from Tyron Wishart. A 40-20 by the bear-bound Mr. Fix-It. He finds touch 18 metres from the Panthers' line.
0: Well, I spoke about just a couple of minutes ago what Ivan Cleary wanted to see from his charges. Craig Bellamy wanted to see exactly that. Strong carries by Keeley, strong carries by Hinchy, and a great kick by Wishart.
1: And now Keeley on a straightening run is tackled only 8 metres out, so the Storm get the first chance of the second half. Six again on a hold down. Cooper Clark almost barges his way over. The young lad is stopped by three defenders, half a metre short, just to the right of the uprights. Grant chucks it to the left for Munster. Shows it, now feeds it to McDonald on the inside line, who's driven to deck by the tackle of Phillips. Just five to the left of the upright, 2 metres from the Penrith line. Grant tries a burrowing run from dummy half, but he's turtled and can't get through. He's still in the field of play, so plays it right on the goal line. Munster now chucks it to the right for Wishart. Holds it, cuts it out on the pass to the edge for Meaney. Beautiful. Draws a couple, passes it by Longmore, tackled by Papali'i, six again, and that's two in a row. So I reckon the Panthers are on notice here on their goal line. They better not have a third. They might be down to 11. Big Clark again, thighs pumping. He's held up by three defenders next to the padding of the post, and they'll be trying to get off him, not to lie around and force that sin bin perhaps to the left. Munster gives to McDonald. Alec McDonald, ankle tap by Sorensen and tackled by Edwards. Close to the line. Oh, that's another six again. Come on, Ref Atkins, you got to send him if they keep doing that. To the right, it's Munster. He feeds it on to Wishart. Maybe he'll just wait until this advantage stops and then he'll go. Here goes Wishart. Although you should just send him now if you're going to do it. We saw it earlier with Keeley. Here it is. It's got to be. That's a penalty. Yep. And
12: Lindsay Smith goes, and I reckon it was one play too late for the sin bin.
0: Oh, look, they can't argue about it because Grant Atkins, he showed his hand in the first half, sin binning Oren Keeley for the exact same three offences in the row, and why they go, Penrith down to 11.
12: Was that, did I miscount? Did he give them one more there?
0: Yes,
12: yeah.
0: I think they did. Yeah, four, I think it was
12: yeah,
0: four.
12: Yeah, so Lindsay Smith sent to the sin bin, and it's 13 on 11 for the next 3 minutes and 17 seconds until Martin returns. And now Lindsay Smith goes to the bin as well. And it's, if you're going to keep hearing the ping-ping right on the goal line, that's hard to argue with. So Melbourne with a two-man advantage. Hinchy tackle 5 metres out. Grant to the left. Munster gives it on to Howarth out there, and he's tackled. He'll get to his feet and play it a couple of metres out. Grant back to the right. Now Munster feeds it back to the blind side left. And McDonald runs into the defence. Alec McDonald and tackled 5 metres out. Grant to the right. He gets it to Wishart. Dummies, dances, and in his final purple appearance in Melbourne, Tyron Wishart scores for the Storm.
0: It was just a matter of time. Just a matter of time. I can't believe the Melbourne Storm didn't test the fringes a lot earlier, to be quite honest. They just played in a 20-metre corridor there for a while around the post. But Tyron Wishart, he gets paid by the dummy through 1,000 dummies again. Finally got Papali'i to bite, opened it up, and the Melbourne Storm score under the post.
12: Ian Cohen on the touchline. Oh, we just don't have Kosa for a moment. Nonetheless, Tyron Wishart, that's his fourth try of the season, and a nice way to remember his last game here in Melbourne as a Storm player.
0: Well, he started it, didn't he, with a 40-20?
12: Yep.
0: He got him the field position.
12: He did. And no angle what to speak of for Nick Meaney. Slots the conversion. And does the game change from there? So we've still got, 22-6 is the scoreline. 90 seconds left of 13 on 11. And then a further, 7 minutes after that of 13 on 12. Should we see no further sin bins?
0: That's still, what's that? Two sets of that they got to defend with 11. So they could be in trouble here. Penrith and Melbourne Storm starting to play a bit of expansive. They've really got to test their fringes.
12: Little twist in the tail here. I wonder whether they might think of some type of
0: I think funky kick to
12: waste time in. And Nathan's blowing up. Nathan Cleary's having a chat to referee Atkins.
0: Well, there's time off. They stop time after tries these days anyway, so they're not taking the time.
12: So Dylan Edwards is going to kick off for Penrith. Just a little twist in the tail early in this second half as Edwards kicks it deep, and it's caught by try scorer Wishart, given to Clark. And Cooper Clark meets the defence 15 metres from the end. He's defending that northern end, the Slater stand end. So the Storm running to the right of your radio dial. Oren Keeley beyond the 20 by a metre or two before being tackled middle third. Oh, he didn't play it properly.
14: Yeah.
12: And that little pee of the whistle ends that little run of momentum for the Storm. A mistake from Oren Keeley. Oh, and you can hear it take the gas out of the stadium
0: too. It really did. It just took all energy that the Melbourne Storm were flowing with. Look, he's tried his hardest, Oren Keeley. It was a great run. Tried to get a quick play of the ball. In these conditions, you've got to play the ball correctly rather than quickly.
12: So 45 seconds left of an 11-man attacking line against a 13-man defensive line. What do the Panthers do here? We win the scrum 25 out in centre field. Jenkins is first receiver on the left and meets the defence. Tom Jenkins, 18 metres out, plays the ball to Lussick. Give it to Papali'i, who runs down the middle third. Isaiah Papali'i just short of the 10-metre line. Make it a dozen out, slightly left, as he plays the ball to Lussick, directs it right and open side for Cleary. Now pops it up for Tungor on the inside line, but three men in purple there to meet him and make the tackle on Isaac Tungor.
1: Lussick now feeds left for Cogger. Now Cleary's running on the inside line. Fends away from Keeley. Runs into Clark, but got an offload away to Lussick. Passes to the right. A little shimmy and move from Phillips, but he's tackled 10 metres out as Liam Martin returns to the field. Panthers on the attack. Grubber from Cleary to the in-goal area, and it's batted dead by Wishart. Goal line dropout coming up for Melbourne.
0: Well done, Nathan Cleary. That's experience. That's a great execution on a kick. Knowing that you were two men down, now just a man down, kick the ball into the in-goal, soak up a bit of time, try and get the football back.
1: And what's Sua going to do here? Looks like he's pointing short.
0: He's pretty good with his short kicks, so he's got

0: Early stages of second half, and the rain is just easing a little. Faialongo on a left side run, splits the line. Faialongo steps inside Edwards. Edwards did enough to make a bit of contact, but got a pass away to Howarth. Howarth is tackled now, 15 metres out. Great defence from To'o. Melbourne on the press. Munster to the right for Grant. His pass is loose. Great defence from Cogger. Oh, Cogger came out about the line there and hit Grant and made a mistake on the pass. Cleaned up by McLean. And now Penrith's got the ball. That was a huge defensive play from Jack Cogger. And Melbourne blow the opportunity.
1: Huge play by Cogger. Harry Grant was blowing up, saying it came off Cogger's hand. But they played the whistle. That's the pressure that the Penrith needed from their 5-8.
0: To'o with the ball for the Panthers. Tackle 16 inside Penrith territory. An interesting start to this second half. 8 minutes played, 22-6 to the Panthers. Ruck infringement goes Penrith's way and a ping-ping. Papali'i taken. First play of a new set. 10 from the halfway line. Pass goes to Phillips in the middle of the field. Billy Phillips taken down by three Melbourne defenders. A metre his own side of halfway. Now, Luke Garner's just run out onto the field for Penrith, so he's into the action as Papali'i takes a spell. Meanwhile, Panthers go into attack on the run as Sorensen plays it 45 out. Pass loose to the right edge. Goes along the ground before To'o picks it up. And To'o is taken there by Leo and also Howarth. Penrith with it. 10 in from touch on the right, 40 from Melbourne's line. Now Martin's given the ball on a one-out run. Liam Martin gains 8. Still left edge, quick to his feet to play it. Fed infield to Cleary, who will bomb from 30 metres out. The bomb will come down about 10 out. Oh, it's bounced and eventually taken by Keeley of the Storm. Everyone sort of ran at it as if they were going to jump at it and then stopped. And for the Storm's advantage, it fell into the lap of Oren Keary, Ryan Hoffman.
1: Yeah, so far longer looked like he was going to go up and fly for it, but I just think he misjudged it. But a fortunate bounce there for the Storm.
0: NRL Thursday on ABC Sport, Quentin Harlan, Ryan Hoffman, along with Ian Cohen with you. The rain still coming down in Melbourne. Storm with the football through Clark. And Cooper Clark's taken midway goal line and halfway. He doesn't go to ground though, the big fella. Three around him. Now plays it. Grant passes blindside for Wishart, who hurdles over one fallen defender before being tackled. 8 from halfway. Tackle made there by Phillips. End of the set. Grant from dummy half. Kicks downfield. It's not a 40-20, but it will skim over the touchline only a metre from the corner flag. He was about 2 metres beyond his own 40. Brilliant kick, though.
1: Yeah, it was. I think he wanted that to stay in just to build a bit pressure in the corner. Unfortunately, with no scrums these days, you know, with the ball going out, there's not a lot of advantage there. But it's good pressure there by the Melbourne Storm. They need to back it up with a good defensive set.
0: And referee Atkins is saying to Dylan Edwards, hurry up and bring the ball to the middle of the field so we can restart play. He's trying to keep the pace of the game going. To'o's tackled. 15 from his own line. 3 tries already tonight for the Chiefs-bound Brian To'o, who, of course, has got next year to see out with the Panthers before he becomes one of the marquee men for the Chiefs. Liam Martin down the middle third now. And the men in pink, the Panthers, on their own 30 at the southern end. Distributed to the left for Garner. Fresh out on the field. Jumper 21 for Luke Garner tonight, wearing their black headgear. Plays at 12 from halfway. Milking, it's not talking about Jenkins. It was more so trying to draw a penalty. Left edge, McLean with the ball. Nice tackle, though. Put down there by Meany on halfway. Last play for Penrith. They chuck it infield to Cleary. Centre of the field before he boots it downfield. Defensive left corner. It's taken by Leo. Throws it infield to Faialongo. Runs back from where the pass came. Looping around that edge. He slides and goes to deck before being jumped on, and the Storm will start this set out in the left edge, 25 from their own line. One man infield, give it to Howarth. Jack Howarth up to the 30, plays it there to Munster. And now Uduwikamanu is back out there, but that's Moses Leo going on the carry, taken 10 from halfway. Now Big Stefano's turn. He's in for his second stint, Uduwikamanu. 4 men around him to eventually take him to his rump and to the deck. 48 metres from the Penrith line. Grant passes right for Wishart. Outside in play. Given to McDonald down the middle third. Draws 2. Beautiful pass to Hinchy, who's now lost his headgear as well. He's taken 25 out. Last play, Melbourne to the right. Wishart's got it. He chips for the in-goal area. Men go down in the periphery. The ball goes dead meanwhile. What say you after all of that, Ref Atkins? Penalty, Melbourne.
1: Okay.
0: I could see him bouncing around all over the place, Hoppy, but I had to follow the ball.
1: Yeah, it did. Oren Keeley got taken out there. Now, it's... Yeah, I reckon that's another...

0: stiff one. It's Casey McLean.
1: Well,
0: he does run in front of his line. That was more of an obstruction than what Liam Martin.
1: Yeah. Always the way, isn't it?
0: Yeah.
1: So,
0: Penrith moved further than Liam Martin did, and Liam Martin goes to the bin.
1: And that was when Martin got binned in the first half. The bin, so there's still 27 seconds left of Lindsay Smith in the bin. So Melbourne have got maybe a couple of plays. Munster dummies and straightens. He's taken only 5 metres out. Good tackle in the end by Phillips now. Uduwika Manu with a crash ball line. He's going to be held up in the in-goal area, so he'll be marched out to the 10 to play the ball. Time off, 11 seconds left of Lindsay Smith in the bin. So Uduwika Manu plays it there. Grant gives it on to McDonald. Alec McDonald, he's tackled 2 metres short. 5 to the right of the uprights. Now Grant swings it left and centre field. Liero dummies and straightens. Not the play. Hoffie not happy with that. Reels in his chair as Lussick makes the tackle. Now Grant gives a crash ball line, but no way through under the uprights there for, I think it was McDonald who took it. Yep, so many Panthers around him. Grant grubbers for Uduwika Manu, but Casey McLean's there to bat it dead for Penrith.
0: Yeah, the Melbourne Storm, they just tacked within a 20-metre corridor. They didn't test the fringes at all. The play just died in the middle. I really think the Penrith Panthers, they're too good in the middle of the paddock. You need to start spreading the wide, test them on the fringes.
1: So, Billy Scott's gone out there, and I think he is the guy to make up the numbers. So there's a replacement being made as Cleary tries to kick long. Well, he does from the dropout. It's not the most prettiest of kicks, but went about 35 on the fly, rolled to halfway before eventually McDonald runs it back and he gets hit solidly with Scott underneath and up top, Sorensen making the hit. Storm 35 metres out. We've got 26 minutes and 8 seconds left in the game. Penrith led 22-0 at halftime. It's currently 22-6 in favour of the Panthers. NRL Thursday on ABC Sport with again the purple on the press. It's their last home game of the season here in Melbourne. Liero tackled 15 out in centre field. Grant passes left through Munster to Faya Longor. Dancing, passing. Oh, good tackle out there on Howarth. That was well, good defence from the Panthers' right side defence. Back to the right, through Munster. Given to the centre of the field for Wishart, bouncing away from McLean before being jumped on from behind. Smith is back out there. Now to the left. Grant passes off the ankles of Faialongo. Great pickup. He put in a kick. Ricochets off the Panther. Cleaned up by Howarth. Howarth tackled. But there's 6 more for Melbourne on the Penrith touch. So the Storm have started this second half with a persistent presence in the attacking territory of the Panthers. More points needed for them. They've only got one so far, one try. Liero to the 10. Now to the right. Munster through Wishart. On to Keeley, who's taken down by Cogger and McLean. 10 to the right of the uprights and 5 metres out. Grant out of dummy half. Runs laterally in infield, then gives the pass to Liero. Cleary's got him, but Liero offloads back to Grant. Passes back to the right for Faialongo. Tries to put the little jink and jive on Garner. He chucks a pass out the back to Grant, who says, come infield. It's very hot potato stuff. Now Meaney goes forward and eventually he's tackled. 5 in from the right, 10 metres out. Storm chucking everything at the Panthers here to get back in this one. Wishart centre field. Passes left for Munster. Munster through the hands to Howarth. Howarth over the 10. Howarth for the corner. Howarth scores. And Melbourne do score back-to-back to start the second half. 22 points to 10, kick to come, and we might still have a game on our hands here, Ryan Hoffman.
0: Gee whiz, Q, that was some football there. There was a lot of passing going. They weren't going anywhere. They finally spread it wide. Gave Jack Howarth a bit of early ball to work with. He's big, he's fast, he's strong. It's been a really, really good battle between him and Isaac Tungo. Both of them had some good attacking plays and good defensive plays. He just put him on a bit of a shake and bake. Bumps off Dylan Edwards, gets the ball down over the line. Good try.
1: Jack Howarth returning to the team from a shoulder injury. Just his 6th try of the season and a mini milestone for him as well. His 50th NRL game tonight.
0: Been a long time coming for Jack Howarth. There's been a lot of talk about it for a very long time. But Q, we've got 23 minutes to go and there's 12 points in it at the moment with a kick to come.
1: It's exactly what the contest needed. And considering the, in relative terms, frailties of recent times, yep, to the Panthers, I mean,

0: in other Penrith games, you just think, they're just in control.
1: Yeah.
0: But you know, they've conceded two tries in a row against them, and they, as I mentioned, coming into this game, they've lost two in a row, and they've only won three of their last eight games. Let's see the conversion from out on the left. No, you're right. Never got there off the boot of Meaney. Leaves it short, 22-10.
1: But there's a bit of doubt. Like, Penrith, they're not defending their errors. They're not defending their penalties, something they've been so good at for such a long time. So, look, they really need to sort themselves out the last 20 minutes because the Melbourne Storm are coming back with the win behind them.
0: And I reckon there'd be a bit of fatigue in that Penrith team because they've now spent, well, two periods a man down in the bin.
1: Of the Melbourne Storm having the bye last week as well.
0: Yep. So, momentum with the Storm, even though the Panthers lead 22-0. Pretty important for the men in pink to score next or at least settle things here. Udawika Manu runs the ball back for Melbourne off the kickoff. And he's short of the 20 by only a metre or so. The rain has basically stopped now on this Thursday night. Ball still slippery as McDonald takes it and the Storm almost up to the 30. Alec McDonald, centre field, will play the ball to Harry Grant. Passes one man to the right, but a good defensive line in front of him. That man carrying the ball. It was just obscured by, who was that?
1: Adevalo Lasati.
0: Yeah, big. And when he stands up in front of you, in front of the box, you can't see through him. He's pretty big. Big Adevalo is now sitting with his teammates in front of him. Storm roll it to the left, and it's gone over the touchline.
1: It touched by touch by Penrith.
0: But it took a Penrith touch. Yes, our broadcast position is not a specialist radio box as such. It's a sort of converted corporate box area, and there are three or four rows of seats in front of us, and generally the non-playing players sit in front of us. So when Adevalo got up a moment ago,
2: they're big boys.
0: I'm trying to look through 6'3" and 120 kilos. Anyway. He's now just sitting. He's got some traditional dress on as well, which is cool.
1: Paying tribute to Tui Kamikamitha.
0: Yep. Storm on the attack again. They've scored the only two tries of this second half. Liero rolls forward and thighs pumping for a couple of post-contact metres. The purple 35 out as he plays it to Grant. Give it to Udawika Manu. He's helped coming back out there. Nice tackle. Lindsay Smith around his ankles. Puts him down. 22 out. Now Grant to the left through the hands of Munster to fire Longor. Passes to the edge. Howard's got it again out there, but this time there's a wall of pink in front of him. He can't get through. And the most recent try scorer is tackled 12 metres out. Last play coming up here for Melbourne. Munster, a chip towards Wishart, who couldn't get there, and Lindsay Smith takes it for the Panthers, and he's tackled 5 from the Penrith line. So the Panthers survived that raid, and we've got 21 minutes to go. Penrith lead by 22 points to 10.
1: I don't understand that kick by Cameron Munster, putting a little chip kick in for Tyron Wishart when you've got Tuamalotu Brown over here on their right wing. He's a good catch and a good one for the high ball.
0: Interesting on the text. Kylie from Daysdale agrees a bit. She goes, hi guys, great call tonight, but not confident in Penrith winning. Melbourne are coming in this second half. Get on here, Kylie. 0467920222 is that text number. And you can hear the crowd there. They're cheering because Melbourne are really manning up in defence in this set for Penrith. The Panthers are still just inside their 20. Nathan Cleary's putting his boot to it, 15 from his own line. Such was the nature of the Melbourne defensive pressure. Fire Longmore takes it on his own 30. And he basically gets to halfway before meeting the Penrith defensive line. So good field position for the Storm to start this set. And they've had the best of possession and territory in this second half so far. Tuamalotu Brown take on the halfway. Plays the ball to Wishart. Give it to King down the middle third. That's a good run from Josh King. Taken 38 metres out. Grant runs out of dummy half. There's a bit of space. He now passes left for Munster. Gives it on to Bloor. Thought of the offload. Decides not to give it as Martin comes in to wrap up that ball. Carrying arm. Ball played 25 out. Back to the right. Munster in centre field. Shows it. Then gives it to Wishart. Cogger knew that was coming. It was a high tackle though from Cogger. And the Storm were quickly in to remonstrate, but Cogger put out his hand and said, yep, sorry, that one went wrong. I think it's only a penalty.
1: Yeah, it was a good aggressive tackle, but he definitely did hit him. He got that wrong. He got that wrong straight away.
0: The replay's not a pretty look.
1: No, that's a bit worse than what I originally saw.
0: Did it bounce up off the shoulder? That's the only mitigating factor I can think here. Otherwise, it's flesh bicep to the face. He might be going for 10 here. Yeah, for the third time tonight, a Penrith player sent to the sin bin. Jack Cogger, for a high tackle, is sent to the bin. Wow, this game continues to twist.
1: And look over him for a cricket score in the first half. Things have totally changed, and it's come off the back of a lot of sin bins. As you mentioned, the third sin bin for the Penrith Panthers.
0: So Cogger sent to the bin with 20 minutes left in the game, and Melbourne are on the attack once more, and Penrith are a man short of the defensive line once more. King to the 10, now to the left. Grant gives it on to the stepping Munster, who gets an offload away with tacklers around him. Grant's there to catch it. Gives it to a flat-footed Liero. Tries to palm away from Cleary, but can't, and is taken. This Thursday night fixture taking an interesting turn here in Melbourne. Hope you're enjoying it on ABC Sport. Azuta Wikamanu is taken on a straightening run. 7 metres from the goal line. Plays it to Grant. Passes left for Munster. Holds it. Cuts out to Howard's edge. He's got it, but the defence comes across in front of him. Tungor leads the tackling trio to put Howarth to deck. 8 metres from the goal line, 10 in from touch to the left. So pass back to right and centre field. From Munster to Grant. Harry Grant now gives to Wishart to the right edge. Fire Longnor. Catch and give Meany to him. Olatu Brown goes over in the right corner. And the Storm have scored 3 tries in a row. Penrith led 22-0 at halftime. But there's 18 minutes left in the game. It's now Penrith 22, Melbourne 14. Kick to come, and the script has been flipped.
1: It's been overwhelming pressure from the Melbourne Storm. Very slick move down there, right edge. Great hands by Nick Meany. I'm just looking at the put down. It's very, very close. Does he keep his legs up?
0: Oh, a millimetre in it.
1: Oh, you're joking.
0: His right knee is a millimetre above the grass as the Steedon is planted.
1: Oh, that's unbelievable.
0: Not quite Dallin last week. But boy, that was a close run thing.
1: Oh, I don't know how he kept that up. That's a great put down by Tuamalatu Brown. He hasn't had a lot of opportunities tonight, but good players take their opportunities when they come.
0: Third try of the year for CU Tuamalatu Brown. And wow, now the fans are into it here in Melbourne. And isn't this a script starting to be flipped? He couldn't contemplate Penrith not finishing in the top two a couple of weeks ago. They might be staring down their third straight loss here. Meany from the touchline, no chance, never looked near it. It's across the face and no goal. But that's Penrith 22, Melbourne 16, 14. 22-14 with 17 minutes to go.
1: Yeah, there's still 17 minutes. There is a lot of football to be played in this game with still missing Cogger for another 7.5 minutes.
0: 17,880 in the house.
1: That's a great crowd.
0: And they're making some noise now.
1: What is it, a marble?
0: Don't know. Yes, by the way, the scoreline there, Gold Coast 12-15-87 to St Kilda's 8-6-54. So even the Saints fans that did turn up might be leaving now because it looked like the Suns are going to win that one. Wow. Okay. As the rain returns on cue, just to add a little of extra drama here. Dylan Edwards with the kickoff for Penrith. Wishart catches, gives to Uta Wikamanu, and first carry for Melbourne. Takes the purple. 18 metres beyond that northern in-goal area. Quentin Hull and Ryan Hoffman along with Ian Cohen with you at Amy Park in Melbourne for NRL Thursday on ABC Sport. King to the 30 on the next carry from Melbourne. Now it's Keeley's turn to take it forward. He's pushed back though by some solid Penrith defence. Not a great gain there from the former Finn. Plays it to Grant. Chucked infield to infield comes Meany. Howarth, should I say. It's Howarth who's tackled. 11 metres from halfway. Plays the ball to Grant. Passes back to the left to Munster. Inside the 40. Left boot to it. Edwards is tracking. It's not close enough to the touchline to be threatening a 40-20. Edwards gathers it for Penrith. 10 from his own line. But there are three to meet him on the 20 and push him back. And the Panthers are very slow to get back onside as To'o has to have a run by himself. You even see in the body language, Hoffy. Things have changed out there.
1: Yeah, no surprise. Ivan Cleary is putting on his main charger, Moses Leota. They've got no go forward. They are very bunched. A lot of hands on knees for the Panthers.
0: 15 minutes and 40 seconds to go. Penrith lead 22-14. And still more than 6 minutes in the bin for Jack Cogger. So the Panthers are man down still. As McLean has a run and plays the ball. Next man to carry forward is Liam Henry. He's still 10 inside Penrith territory. Ref Atkins says 5, so Nathan's boot is a right foot torp downfield from Cleary. It pitches very kindly for Fire Longall. Takes it on the bounce, 20 from his own.

0: line, and again stepping left, stepping right before meeting the defence and tackled 30 from his own line. Munster's come into the game as well. I think Hoffey, he's a dummy half there.
1: Yeah, he's very busy, Munster. He hasn't really taken the line on. So I reckon next time Melbourne Storm get inside the Penrith 20, that could be a chance for him. He's patented show and go left foot.
0: He gave it to Leo, who had a run. Howarth, the next man to go forward. Storm up to halfway. And now Tui Malatu Brown, the most recent try scorer, crashes into the defence and takes Melbourne just beyond the halfway paint. Storm into attack again, through the hands to the left. Liero on the Munster, give it to Bloor. Bloor is taken on 5, 40 metres from Melbourne's line. Last play for the Storm is a Munster bomb, which will come down 5 metres from the goal line. Jenkins is there, catches it for Penrith, rides a tackle, stands up and pops a pass to Edwards, who goes on a weaving kick return, but still can't. Oh, he decided to pass it. Oh, that was a forward pass from Lindsay Smith to Garner, I thought. Oh, wow. Edwards passed to Smith and thought, what am I doing with it? And that looked like a forward pass to Garner, which isn't called. Garner got to the 20.
1: It looked very suspect. The touch was in line with it.
0: Wow. Anyway, now To'o's got the ball and gets away from the attempted tackle of Munster before being grasped on the 30. 22-14 Penrith, 14 minutes to go as Moses Leota there, as it suggested, Hoffey ploughing down the middle third to settle things up, and he's down and hurt after that tackle. G'day to Rod and Shane. They're on board Rattle and Hum, listening from Bodrum in Turkey. That Listen app goes all around the world. Good on you. 0467 920 222. Brendan the Garbo from Shell Harbour says, let's keep some perspective, boys. Melbourne going to have enjoyed extra man advantage for a third of the game come full time. It's interesting, but hardly an epic comeback. Well, two-thirds, not a third of the game. There was one period where the Storm themselves were down a man.
1: Yeah.
0: So we had Keeley go to the bin before then Martin and Smith and Cogger. Cogger's still in the bin for Penrith. And Moses Leota is down and being attended to, which has a storyline beyond this evening.
1: Look, to be honest, only one of those sin bins you could probably question, and that's the Martin one. The other ones were justified.
0: Now,
1: it was an awkward tackle.
0: Right calf, reason. Sort of lower leg.
1: Yeah. Josh King got his legs caught in between on Moses Leota as he came down. It's been given the tick of approval from the bunker. He's good to go.
0: So maybe they were looking at the high ankle sprain there, but Moses plays it, and Leota is okay to continue, which is good news for the Panthers. Dylan Edwards takes the men in pink to halfway. And that's tackle 5 of this set, which had the pause in the middle of it. Cleary now will kick downfield from halfway. It's a deep kick for territory. Failongo takes it, a couple of metres from his goal line. And again, energetic on the kick return, meets the defence, and Saw Failongo of Melbourne will play it 15 metres from the northern end. And the crowd's getting into this, 13 and a half minutes to go. Rare for Storm fans to be thinking on the 20th of August, I have no more home games to attend this year. A team so prevalent in September won't be there this year, but they're trying to pip the Panthers in their last home game with a number of players playing in purple at home for the last time. Josh King's got it now for the Storm. He's sort of going sideways and upfield at the same time. He grabbed 45 degrees towards the touchline, but forward, taken 5 from halfway. Back to middle of the field. Munster draws and passes to Wishart. Draws and passes to Failongo. Holds it up for Meany. Great tackle from Jenkins to stop him as he was almost slicing through. Meany plays it on 5. Blindside given Failongo to Grant. Grant grubbers in behind the line. That, I don't think, was the right play there from Harry. You rarely see that. And Edwards takes it and he stopped off from his own line.
1: Yeah, you're right. It wasn't the right play by Harry Grant. Love to see the ball go up in the air and really test with the wind and rain coming down. Really test over his Brian Tyre made a half break. The Melbourne Storm challenged one of those bombs, put pressure on Dylan Edwards.
0: And Tungo jumps out of dummy half for Penrith and gains 15 metres upfield. He's taken 8 from halfway. 12 minutes to go, Penrith leading 22-14. Leota looks okay after that ankle problem a moment ago. Gains another 7 or 8 right side of the ruck. 20 in from the right, just beyond halfway as he plays it. Ball chucked infield to Cleary. Gives it on to Scott and Billy Scott. Oh, no, that's not Billy Scott. It's Liam Henry. He's taken 40 metres out. End of the set. Cleary puts his right boot to it. It's a bomb. Failonga has to come forward to leap at it and catch brilliantly despite the attention of Jenkins. Great catch from Failonga, who fields the bomb and has taken 15 from his own line.
1: He was under a lot of pressure there, Failonga, but he committed right off the bat. He went straight at the ball, knew exactly what he was going for.
0: And a penalty now going to Melbourne. Down to Ian Cole on the touchline. Boy, the crowd's got into it in this second half.
2: Hey, there's a real buzz absolutely throughout the stands. The crowd, which was so, so quiet for the first half, is now really getting involved, and they can just send maybe something special. We know Storm play the whole 80 minutes. What is going to unfold over the next 10 or 11?
0: So, ball kicked, four touch. And first carry taken by Cooper Clark. And he's a couple of metres attacking side of halfway. Still 90 seconds of Cogger in the bin. That man advantage for the Purple, which has been around for a fair bit of this game, as Udawika Manu is tackled. 35 metres from the Panthers line. Penrith lead 22-14. To the right, it's given on to Wishart. Great defence from McLean. One-on-one wraps him up, ball and all. Great tackle from Casey McLean. Wishart plays at 35 metres out, out on the right. Back to the left for Munster. Gives it to Failonga. Jinking, weaving. He gives the pass to Howarth, who straightens over the 30 before being tackled. He's 27 out when stopped. Handing from touch on the left. Storm back to the right. Munster runs at the line. Gives to King. The hit and pop back to Munster on the little offload. Now a netball pass. Just chest press. Gave it off to Liero on to Wishart. Wishart, he keeps it alive to Clark, who's 15 metres out. Got the right arm free, but Meaney knocks on the pass. No, it's knocked back and then taken by Jenkins. But Penrith's got it anyway. And now Meaney and Edwards will have a fight. They're holding each other at arm's length. Ian.
2: Yeah, Meaney and Edwards went at it right from the start. I think Edwards might have said something to Meaney as he was getting up off the ground, and Mick Meaney didn't take very kindly to it.
1: It's been brewing. It's been brewing these last couple of sets. And it's still going. It hasn't settled down at all. Trent Liero always seems to be in the middle of it.
0: Well, 9 minutes and 53 seconds remain in the game. Penrith were 22-0 in front at half-time, but Melbourne has scored the only three tries of this second half. Panthers lead by 22 points to 14. You're hearing NRL Thursday on ABC Sport with Quentin Hull, Ryan Hoffman and Ian Cohen. And the Panthers, having lost their last two games, the most recent of which to the Roosters, gave up their position on the top of the ladder. And, well, if the Panthers lose tonight, they'll be vulnerable to be dropping out of that top two, because the Warriors' points differential is close enough to threaten the Panthers and go beyond them. Mind you, oh, now there's a lost ball from Leota. He was 10 from halfway. Penrith's given it up again. And Tyron Wishart's got it. And the Storm are 41 metres out as finally Cogger's time in the bin has ended. It's 13 on 13, but Cooper Clark's got the ball from Melbourne. Taken 15 in from the right and 33 from the Panthers line. Play to Grant. Pass left and centre field for Wishart. Gives it on to Munster. Ghosting crossfield. Given a Failonga. He again on a lateral. Let straightening run. Eventually is taken down. Failonga by the tackle of Scott. 32 metres out. One man to the right of the ruck. Udawika Manu plows down the middle third. With three around, got an offload away to Grant. Given a Munster to the left edge for Bloor. And Sean Bloor is eventually tackled. 15 in from the left and 15 from the goal line. Grant passes back right and centre field. Through Liero, onto Wishart. Grubber in behind the line. Fielded by McLean. Even though Meaney was coming through, Casey McLean fields it for the Panthers and saves the day. And Penrith's got the ball on their goal line with 8 minutes and 20 seconds left in the game. Hoppy.
1: Yeah, a kick on the third play is not what you want to do. You've been camped down inside the Penrith 20 for pretty much the whole second half. You don't need the trick plays. You've scored tries off the back of some good plays shifting out to the left. Go back to that.
0: Tungor with the ball for the Panthers. Centre field and 30 metres from the goal line. He's defending. He's tackled. Dummy half is Scott, given on to Edwards. And Dylan Edwards on five. Red stripe at the 40, his own side of halfway. Last place, a Cleary kick from inside the 40. He's going for one of those balls that have got a bit of screw on it to the touchline. But it was taken by Moses Leo before the touchline. He runs infield on the kick return, as tackled just beyond the 30. So there's time enough for the Storm, but they'll need to score twice. Any further tries to Penrith, you think, would seal the deal. Having scored four tries unanswered in the first half, the Panthers, but the Storm have scored three unanswered to date in the second half. Up to halfway, they go on the carry of Tuimalatu Brown for the Storm. Played to Grant. Now down the middle third, Liero's got it with three defenders around him. Trent Liero's tackled 45 metres from Penrith's line. Game seems to have settled a bit. To the left, now Munster to fire long. Oh, he's passed for Bloor, asked a bit much of him. Bloor knocks it on. Knock on Storm, picked up by Edwards of Penrith. And Dylan Edwards saves the day again for the Panthers. He's tackled 15 from halfway. I don't know about you, Hoffy, but they've huffed and puffed the Storm, and I reckon they might just be about out of juice now.
1: Yeah, they seem to be running the same sort of plays. That was a poor pass by Suafalongo. He's under way too much pressure there, Sean Bloor. It's the sideways to sideways that they got stuck in the first half. They'd get back to playing direct, short runners, trying to bend the Penrith line backwards.
0: Now the Panthers looking for the coup de grace, perhaps. Over halfway and to the right, Cleary feeds it to the right edge where Tungor is taken down. 15 in from the right, 35 from the Storm line. 6 minutes and 20 seconds left in the game. Penrith lead by 22 points to 14 as Liam Martin gets an offload. Second phase here. Smith to the left, through the hands of Cogger onto McLean. He's got defenders in front of him. Meaney wrestles onto him, run on one and wraps him up.
1: That's been a good battle all night.
0: Yeah, it has. Got a bit of help in the end from Clark, but McLean's taken as Scott feeds it infield to Papali'i. Isaiah Papali'i standing for Penrith, 23 metres out left edge, and referee Atkins has the hand raised for five. Last play, Cleary will bomb to the attacking left side looking for Jenkins. He's the only one to leap. Jenkins catches, passes, but his support man is wrapped up immediately by four Storm players around him. It was Cogger who got it, but there were purple men aplenty waiting for him. And the Storm have got it. Five from their own line, but only five and a half left in the game.
1: Yeah, they've got some game breakers in Melbourne Storm. They're down by eight with five and a half to go. They need something special by Farlongo or Cameron Munster. Cameron Munster has been threatening all night. Now's the time to shine.
0: Meaney plays it 15 from his goal line. Melbourne with it deep inside their own half. As Munster feeds McDonald, Alec McDonald can't get beyond the 20. Out on the left edge, we'll play it there to Grant. Munster's wrapping blindside. Grant gives it to him. Nice little play. Oh, well read by the defence, though, in the end. Tungor made the quick tackle there on Howarth up to the 40. Quick play the ball. Munster at the line. Gives it to King. Hit and spin, little bounce pass there back to Wishart. Gives it to Munster. Failongo chucks it right. Cooper Clark is taken down one-on-one by McLean. Storm on halfway. Last play, blindside. It's given to Wishart. And that wasn't really planned. He has to bomb. Edwards is there. He takes it and is driven into the deck by the tackle of Hinchy. But a great take from Dylan Edwards saves the day once again at the back for the Panthers. Four and a half to go. Panthers might do enough to hang on here. They lead 22-14 as Jenkins is tackled. He hasn't scored a try tonight. But the man with the ball now has. Brian Totlow scored three in the first half to move to 102 career tries, taken midway, goal line and halfway. Now Edwards with a weaving run down the middle third. Good carry from Dylan Edwards just to settle things in the middle to latter parts of this set. He plays it on four. Pass goes to the left to Smith, back infield to Leota. He gives an offload away with two around to Scott. Now to the right, Edwards gives it to Clear. He doesn't like that way. Chucks it back to the left for Cogger. Still 10 from halfway, steps and straightens off his left, but taken down by King and Wishart. Last play here for Penrith. And it's five inside their own territory. Cleary kicks for distance. Failongor will catch it. 20 metres from his own line. He does a little chuck to himself as if he was goose-stepping the ball. No one really bought that one, Sua, but he's tackled on his own 30. And the time may now be beating Melbourne as much as the scoreboard. Tuimalatu Brown taken 15 from halfway. Played to Grant, given to the right edge for Meaney. And Nick Meaney, among a group of players, will be playing in purple in Melbourne for the last time tonight. They play the ball and shift it once again left. Munster to Failongo out to the edge for Howarth. Great defence from To'o out there. Puts him down.
1: He just doesn't have that catch and pass. He's been open a couple of times. Chip. And chip and chase.
0: Oh, from Munster. Grant got taken out, I think. No, referee says play on. Edwards has got it anyway for Penrith. And he's taken. Sorry, Hoffy. Oh, Cam Munster had something to say with his boot, as you had something to say there.
1: Yeah, they were trying to do something, Cam Munster. I think that might have been the last throw of the dice for the Melbourne Storm with about two and a half to go.
0: Penrith have got Canterbury, Bankstown and the West Tigers before the finals. The Storm will have their last two games. They'll have a trip to Brisbane to play the Broncos and then finish against the finals-bound Sharks at Shark Park. As forward goes Liam Henry. Scored a first half try for Penrith. He's taken 41 metres out. Now to the right. Cleary dummies and straightens. Tried an offload infield. Didn't execute properly. He's knocked it on. But there's only 2 minutes and 10 seconds left in the game. And Penrith lead by 22 points to 14. Storm will use their challenge.

0: And that being said, among all the drama of the last half of footy here, this result is going to take Penrith back to the top of the premiership standings for the time being. If they can hold on for the next 2 minutes and 7 seconds, and, well, you'd suggest temporarily, with no disrespect to the West Tigers, but the Roosters are hot, hot favourites to win that game on Sunday.
1: If you're a betting man, you probably put your money there.
0: Mind you, we've had strange things happen this year. I called the game where Gold Coast beat Penrith, which started that sort of run of outs for them. So they get over the line tonight, it'll be four and five. Four wins, five losses their last 9 weeks.
1: Look, they haven't been playing well as Melbourne Storm wins the challenge, but if come finals time, you'd back them in, especially being in the top two, home final, plus the opportunity to get the week off. You'd still back the Penrith Panthers in.
0: Yeah, building to an amazing finals series. Of course, you'll hear every game here live on ABC Sport. 2 minutes to the end of the game here. Melbourne with the scrum, 15 their own side of halfway. And again, they give to Faye long off. He's tackled, but he's just great to watch, isn't he? Why is it that he starts a game with the headgear and then takes it off?
1: I have got absolutely no idea, but I reckon tonight was the quickest he took it. I reckon he's gone after 15 minutes tonight.
0: Yeah, he didn't play very long with it. King down the middle third, Josh King. Basically in the middle of the park when stopped. Played to Grant, runs out a dummy half, floats a pass to the right edge for Meaney, has to stop with the defence tracking. Meaney tucks it back to centre field through the hands of Hinchy. Now Failong is out in the left, feeds it out there to Howarth, and Howarth's tackle. Melbourne sort of going lateral here now. They're 38 metres out. We're inside the last 80 seconds of the game. Munster shows it, gives it to the right for Wishart. Wishart dummies and straightens. Got tackled by Papali'i, but got an offload away back to Munster. He chucks the problem to Meaney, who's flat-footed. Papali'i's there with others to make the tackle. And referee Atkins says that's five. And Melbourne's 35 metres out. Last play of the set is a Wishart bomb. He hit the belly of the ball. It's been fumbled backwards by To'o. He then grounds it in the in-goal area. Cleans up his own mess, but what a bomb that was. It had no end over end. It was all floater. And To'o knocked it backwards, but grounds it. Goal line dropout coming up.
1: Why are we finally seeing that with a minute to go? They've had plenty of opportunities, Melbourne, with their little grubbers. They try to do the third tackle. If you've got to try and kick, do that one. That's the way you can compete to.
0: 30 seconds left in the game as the official semaphore has that crowd finger up of 17,880. Cleary sort of tumbles the dropout 40 metres upfield. King's got the ball for Melbourne. And after a dominant first 40 from the Panthers, the Storm have, well, shown a bit of pride in this second half. Here's a little chip from Grant looking for Cooper Clark. Oh, great stretch and catch from Casey McLean. It'll probably be the last play of the game. For the time being, at least, the Panthers have returned to the top of the competition. And Melbourne's home season ends with a defeat at the hands of the Panthers. Penrith 22, Melbourne 14. On a night where Brian To'o scored three tries to go past three figures in career tries in the NRL. From 99 to 102. With three tries in the first half. Liam Henry also scored. Nathan Cleary kicked three goals from four attempts. While for the Melbourne Storm, Tyron Wishart scored in his last home game as a Storm player. Jack Howarth scored, as well as Siu Tuimalatu Brown. Nick Meaney kicked just one of the three conversion attempts. 22-0 Panthers at halftime. 22-14 final score. Keeley spent time in the bin for the Storm. Martin, Smith and Cogger, three players spent time in the bin for the Panthers. But Penrith break their two-game losing skid. They're 16-6 with two games to go.
1: Yeah, look, they weren't great tonight, the Panthers, but they did what they needed to. It's a tough road trip down here to Melbourne. What won in the football game was the way they started. They started like an absolute freight train. They really did. And before Melbourne Storm could take a breath, they were already almost 22 points ahead. So, look, Penrith did what they had to do. I think they're priming themselves in the finals, personally. I think they're really ramping themselves up. Not great performances. They've got a couple of... they've got a tough game against the Bulldogs next week and then a game

0: against the West Tigers, so they can hit finals running in a bit of form. Look, for the Melbourne Storm, they just started slowly. They're probably missing a bit of class, but it was a good effort.
1: Well, Coz, you've got a guy whose name is T and then two zeros. Now his tries are, well, two zeros plus.
2: Well, and notched up a milestone as well, Brian Tottle, with 100 tries tonight, and then you went on with it for the party, didn't you?
3: Yeah, definitely a tough grind, a tough game. You know, obviously, Storms has always been a quality side, and they definitely brought their A game, and yeah, really happy that obviously got the win, but also big shout out to the boys for you know, getting me to the 100, so yeah.
2: Well, not only to the 100, but you scored 3 tonight. You've done that on a couple of other occasions. How come the red hot start? What was going on for the Panthers?
3: You know, we obviously, it's been a rough couple of weeks for us, and we just wanted to play our game, our style, and you know, we obviously, you know, did that in the first half, you know, kind of came out in the second half, still got some work to do, but yeah, really happy with the win.
2: What about when you went a man down and then two men down? All of a sudden, the odds were stacked against you, but you held resolute. They got across a couple of times, but you held resolute.
3: Yeah, obviously, you know, very proud of the boys, you know. Obviously, a bit of adversity, you know, came towards us, and we just, you know, obviously do what we do best, and yeah, really grateful that we got the win as well.
2: Well, your 3 tries helped set it up, but how important is it to go into semi-final football and now top of the ladder momentarily?
3: Yeah, it's obviously, you know, it's every team's, you know, obviously going to bring their best game, and, you know, we obviously got some work to do as well, and, you know, coming towards finals, you know, we've got to make sure that we're ready and staying better as well.
2: Okay, you still got a smile on your face. The intercept ball was a smile on your face as well. Your national teammate threw it to you.
3: Oh, Suwaza, you know, big shout out to my brother, and he's been killing it this whole year for the Storms, and I'm really proud of, you know, what he's brought to their team and also to our culture as well. So, you know, it's all love for my brothers anyways.
2: Well done. Congratulations.
3: Thank you, brother. I just want to give a massive shout out to Tui Kamikamika on the retirement. Big shout out to that guy. You know, he's got a massive power, you know, what he's done for the club, for the Storms, and also for his people and his family. Really, really proud of him, and yeah, all the best, Miles. So love you.
2: Well said, Brian.
3: Cheers, thank you.
4: Classy. Well done, yeah. Brian Toto.
0: Class personified.
4: Yeah, great stuff, Brian Toto. Giving a shout out to the retiring Tui Kamikamika. 3 tries. So he's got 14 for the season and now 102 in his 152 game career. Penrith 22, Melbourne 14. Your texts are welcome on 0467 920 222. We've got a bit of time to wrap things up before we finish here on this Thursday night. Quick around the ground score across town. Last quarter in the AFL, Gold Coast 12-17-89. Leeds and Kilda 11 goals 7-73. So you seem happy enough with how Penrith are tracking?
0: Look, they're not. Look, we're so used to absolute perfection, to be quite honest, aren't we with Penrith? We're so used to that, but they aren't playing well, but they've got time to fix it. And I think it's almost like a team where they've been so successful, this period of the season is very, very hard because you just want to get to finals. You know you wrapped up a top 4. You just want to get in the finals and start playing the serious games. Look, I think having a couple of games at home in Sydney the next couple of weeks, I think we're going to see Penrith play an 80-minute performance like we saw in the first 20.
4: Let's get back down to Ian Cohen.
2: Well, I'm with a man who's played his final Storm game in purple at home, Nick. So, obviously not the desired result for you, but, you know, it's the last home game. It mixed emotions.
5: Yeah, it definitely is. Obviously, had a bit of time to reflect on my journey here at the Storm, and comes around quick. You know, you sign a new club and you think you've got a bit of time here to enjoy it, but it comes around really fast, so... you know, definitely emotional, but, you know, really proud of what I've done here and the family and everything we've done at Storm.
2: Well, obviously, you've had a few years here now, emotional as well with Tui's departure, and I think there might be some presentations happening tonight as well. But what's Storm meant to you over the journey? What's it given you, and what will you leave with?
5: Yeah, it's given me everything. I think when I was at the Bulldogs, obviously the club and the team were going through a bit of a rough patch there and kind of lose your love for the game going in each Monday after a... you know, disappointing loss. It kind of lost the fire there, but coming to this club, I've learnt just so much. Obviously had a bit of success over that 5 years, and reaching those grand finals, you know, I'll remember that forever. You know, I'm very grateful for where I am, and, you know, looking forward to the future.
2: Not the desired result tonight. Panthers started absolutely red hot, and it seemed that Storm just couldn't get that cohesion going early.
5: Yeah, nah, I think, you know, look at their side. They're pretty much full strength at the moment, and they're playing really well. You look at our team, and compared to the grand final team we had last year, there's not many of us left. So maybe that comes into it a little bit as well. But, you know, I think the effort's there. And, you know, we fought hard.
2: unusual feeling not having September football to look forward to?
5: Yeah, definitely a bit weird. Obviously, you're going to go on holiday a bit earlier, but got a little bit to plan, got a baby on the way, and obviously moving to the other side of the country, so we're going to be a very busy off-season.
2: Congratulations, you got a lot on your plate. Well done on your time at Storm.
5: Thanks, mate. Cheers.
4: Nick Meaney with Ian Cohen down on the touchline. Quentin Hull and Ryan Hoffman up in the box as we wrap things up for NRL Thursday on ABC Sport here. Penrith 22, too good for the Storm 14. I sort of get what you're saying about Penrith getting ready for the finals. I will throw this at you. I reckon Penrith is not playing as well right now as they were this time last year.
0: No.
4: All different the year circumstances. You know, Penrith were playing so well at the back end of last year.
0: Yeah.
4: But like they obviously had to chase their season.
0: Yeah, they did, because they gave themselves such a hill to climb.
4: We sort of have to believe that the switch can be flicked, can't we?
0: But look, it is a tough period after Origin, especially when you've had success for a very long time. It forced up to be a lot of Melbourne Storm teams. We knew we were going to be playing finals. It is a bit of a grind from post-Origin into the finals. And you just want to get there because you're so excited, just want to play finals and play the serious games.
4: Back down to you, Coz.
2: Yeah, Tyrone Wishart's another one who is departing Melbourne Storm. Not on the terms you'd want to go out on in terms of your final home game, but when you look around the crowd, 17,000 strong tonight, what are the emotions?
6: Yeah, there's a few going on, to be honest. Still sort of just disappointed we didn't get that win. Thought we fought hard that second half, you know, kept them scoreless, which is that's a pro, but honestly that first half was horrible, and it's hard to win footy games when you give a team a head start like that, especially a team like Penrith. So disappointing in that aspect, but now that it's said and done, get to sort of soak in my last time on this grass in a purple jersey. To be honest, I haven't got my head around it, but just making the most of it and trying to have a smile, and we'll see how we go.
2: I can see it welling up in you though, isn't it? It means a lot. You've grown up around rugby league, you know what it means, and you're taking a couple of deep breaths right now, aren't you?
6: Yeah, for sure. Have to. Moments like these you probably look back on and remember forever. Like I said, it would have been good to finish on a better note, which is very disappointing, but can't change it now. So my mum and dad are down here, so I'll go and have a chat with them, and they didn't want to miss the last home game as well, and I think there's a few other parents here to enjoy it too. So we might have a drink after this and celebrate the last 5 years.
2: What's advice the old man's given you over the journey and ahead of playing your final game in purple at home?
6: Oh, he's pretty simple in terms of advice. He's more a mindset type of advice giver. He tells you to, you know, don't hold back, no stone unturned, that sort of thing, which I love to take on, and I think that's sort of how he played when I look back and watch some games with him. So I like it when he gives me that advice. It's hard to take advice from positional aspect because different positions, but he's always good.
2: Well, I reckon you played every position except the front row. When you've been in purple, I would suggest, or certainly the 8 or the 10. Yeah. But I think there might be a presentation coming your way. But when you have a look around and you sort of think about it, what's your final words?
6: Honestly, I don't really have much. Just that I love this. This club's amazing. They've done so much for me. And, definitely holds a special place in my heart.
2: Good luck over there.
6: Thank you.
4: Tyrone Wishart headed to the Bears, but still has a couple of games to finish his time at the Storm. Great work from Ian Cohen. We're fast running out of time here on NRL Thursday. Penrith defeated Melbourne 22 points to 14. Ryan Hoffman, a thought or two, and your 3-2-1, please.
0: Yeah, look, I think tonight summed up the Melbourne Storm season. Very inconsistent. Inconsistent. They show what they can do, but they just couldn't do it throughout the whole game. So, look, they've got two more games to go in this season to try and sort of celebrate with a couple of tough road trips. But, for them, it's a season missed, unfortunately, for the Penrith Panthers. They're going to go for strength to strength. They're going to be a threat. It wouldn't surprise me if they're there at grand final day. 3-2-1's 1 point, Harry Grant. Harry Grant, I thought he tried all day, did everything he could. 2 points goes to Nathan Cleary. I thought he was tremendous. He was very composed, but his defence was very, very strong tonight. 3 points, Mr. 100, 101, 102, Brian Toll.
4: Yeah, why not? 3 points, 3 tries, 3 figures.
0: Oh, I like it.
4: Brian To'o tonight. Two to Cleary, one.

0: to Grant, 22-14, a final score in favour of the Panthers. Just before we get Hoffy's thoughts on a Friday night double header, update of that AFL game across town. Gold Coast looks like it's headed for victory there over St Kilda. The Suns 13-18-96 lead the Saints 11-7-73. So Andrew's heading to Canberra for the Raiders versus the Broncos. So he'll be heading up the 5:30 show and the call of that first game in Papa's house tomorrow. Do you reckon they can get it done for Papa?
1: Oh, yeah, I think so. Ricky Stewart knows how to build a team up for a big milestone game. And for a bloke who's been such a great servant for the Canberra Raiders, I think they'll be up for that.
0: And then at 8 o'clock, I'll be on deck with Billy Moore and Zane Bojack at the Cauldron for Finns v Eels. And, yeah, the opportunity of Cronulla's little hiccup the last couple of weeks. Dolphins inside the top four, keep winning. We'll get the double chance.
1: Yeah, I like the Dolphins.
0: Yeah. Well, Hoffy, that's your last sort of game call in Melbourne. We'll probably catch you at some point. I don't want to let this moment go without thanking you for your efforts here at this venue. But it seems like such a long way from the end of the season. We'll hear again at some other time.
1: It does. I hope so. I'm available, ABC. Get me up to Sydney.
0: Yeah, but I know. And like we're just not used to Melbourne finishing up at this time of year. Thanks to Ian Cohen, as always, down on the touchline, to Stu on the faders, and to Nelly back in the studio. So Penrith back to the top of the ladder for the time being. 22-14, their victory over the Melbourne Storm. 5:30 from Canberra tomorrow before the 6 o'clock call of Raiders Broncos, and then 8 o'clock Dolphins Eels. Quentin Hull on behalf of the team here on NRL Thursday, thanking you for your company here. We'll catch you at the footy across the rest of the weekend. Good night.

0: used to seeing athletes bring a will to win onto the field of play. It's one of the defining characteristics of the world's very best. But sometimes that never-say-die attitude is needed away from the sporting arena. So this week, winners fighting for more than just sporting glory.
1: They are problems of society and class and opportunity. And there is a lunatic who lives in South Africa. it's an unfair word, but I've said it to her many times, who brilliantly makes people's on a daily basis and with a horizon to aspire to better. Sorry about calling you a lunatic, Ash. You are a lunatic. But it is extraordinary.
0: More from Catherine Cairns, shaping the lives of South African kids through the power of polo, and other stories worth fighting for, with me, Katie Smith, on Not By The Playbook from the BBC World Service. And we start with cricketer Ross Taylor, who's achieved legendary status in New Zealand. His list of records and accomplishments is immense. A former captain of the national team, he played more than 450 international matches and is the only person in the world to have more than 100 appearances in all three formats of cricket. That's Tests, One Day Internationals and T20s. The son of a New Zealand father and Samoan mother, Ross grew up immersed in both cultures and wore the New Zealand cricket jersey with pride.
2: We used to go to church a lot, learning both English and Samoan, you know, Bible studies. Dad, a little bit more relaxed. Sort of, we got away with a lot more. Mum was the disciplinarian. You know, money was tight, so you had to bandy together as a family, and there was a lot of love. I think Samoan people were very hospitable, family orientated, and I guess me playing cricket, I wouldn't, not an outlier, but we just haven't really had a lot of Pacific Island people play cricket.

0: where, you see those contact sports like NFL. I always joke around that all Samoans are related. So I say that The Rock, Dwayne Johnson, is my uncle. And when, when you say that to people, they actually think, believe me when I'm saying, no, I'm just joking. But, talking about how all Islanders are related in some way.
1: So what you're telling me, really, what I'm hearing from that is that you could have

0: changing room, and you know, we've got a lot of downtime, and people will be like, who would play you in a movie? And everyone's saying all these, and I said The Rock. I'm probably more likely to play Maui than he is to play me.
1: So when you were playing for New Zealand, were there many other players of mixed heritage around you? And if not, did you find that difficult? Did you feel different to other people?
0: No, not really. I think towards the end of my career, we had a lot of Indian players on our side. There was one game we played in Pakistan that six of our 11 players were born outside of New Zealand. So, you know, New Zealand is a very diverse, multicultural country and is becoming even more so. I see myself as a Kiwi.
1: Because you've spoken out since retiring from New Zealand about moments of racism that you've faced or suffered through your career. So was it unexpected for you then as someone who identified as a Kiwi?
0: I couldn't write a book about my life and my career and not touch on it. It is what it is. I mean, I'm watching my son. He's a lighter colour than me. So if I'm honest, apart from his heritage and people knowing who he is and who his dad is, he won't cop the banter that some people will call it or unconscious bias that was around. And people sort of not necessarily accept it, but they think, really, racism happens? You don't have to go far than read comments on Facebook or Instagram. The thing that sticks out for me is when my wife sees it. My wife's white. She's seen what happens to me and how people have treated me differently to her just by the colour of our skin. So it's there. It's an easy target, I suppose, in some sort of way.
1: Ross retired from international cricket in 2022. But as it turned out, his career wasn't entirely over. 3 years later, there was a chance to represent Samoa in honour of his mother.
0: I was happy in retirement. If you were to tell me I'd be playing international cricket in my 40s. And then Samoa qualified to go to the qualifying for the World Cup. So I'm the second Samoan to have played cricket for New Zealand. Murphy Sua played for New Zealand in the early 90s, and he rang me up and said, Ross, Samoa have qualified. Would you come out? And I was like, absolutely no, straight away. I said, thanks, but no thanks. I've had my time. I was picking my daughter up at the time, and I was about 5% when he asked me, and by the time I'd got to the kids' classroom, I was about 20%. So I did ring him. I said, oh, I've got from in the last 10 minutes, I've changed. I've gone up quite a bit. But my mother was sick at the time. She had kidney disease, and I mentioned it to her, and knowing mum, a proud lady, but she said, it's up to you, son. But I knew deep down she wanted me to play. So I ran it past her. Before she passed away, probably a week or so beforehand. So I couldn't back out then. I had to play. Absolutely loved it, experiencing my mother's culture day in, day out. And unfortunately, we didn't make the World Cup. But in terms of being able to give back to cricket, a game that's been fantastic to me, was awesome. And I'm a chief of the village that I live in Samoa as well, that mum grew up in. So, you know, I sort of needed to do it for them as well.
1: And I'm so sorry to hear about your mum. I can imagine it was probably extra poignant because of that as well, to go and do it in her honour.
0: Oh, very much so. But it was quite emotional when they were all bringing it up. I was like, whoa. They actually had a tournament in Japan this year, which they came in the top three. So they've qualified again for the next tournament. And they're ringing me asking me to play in the next tournament. So watch the space. I'm at about 5%.
1: Are you actually retired now?
0: Officially I probably haven't, but maybe after this conversation I might be at that 20 again, but we'll leave it at 20.
1: So having finally retired, I mean, I think he has, Ross was looking for opportunities to use his platform to make a difference. He was invited to join an initiative called All In, dedicated to ending violence against women and girls.
0: As a sportsman, as a father, you have the opportunity, you have a platform to do good or choose where you want to go to in your career. I've been fortunate enough that the game of cricket has been good to me, and I showed my wife, I showed my manager, and they were like, you're doing this. They didn't even give me the opportunity. They're saying, no, Ross, this is too good an opportunity. So I jumped in, and I was nervous, if I'm honest. I mean, some of these people, we all went around the room and introduced each other, former presidents,

0: countries, lawyers of UN, gynecologists dealing with genital mutilation, all these unbelievable people. And I hit a cricket ball for a living. And they'd done it for 10, 15 years. And one lady had done work in this space for 40 years. And then it got to me, and I was, to say I was intimidated was probably an understatement. And I said, "Oh, hi, my name's Ross Taylor, former international cricketer. I'm doing this because of my daughter and son. And I've been a part of this for 2 months." And they brought the house down. They didn't have a sportsman. A sportsman probably didn't want to put their hand up too much, but I thought it was too good. But at the same time, I'm sort of proud of that too, and the fact that you're putting your head above water, wanting to extend myself and learn about it. But I've learned so much just in the 10 months that I've been on the board. The thing that blew me away is the numbers in New Zealand are, sorry, not necessarily New Zealand, but in the Oceania area, Pacific Islands, Australia, New Zealand, numbers are some of the worst in the world, where violence against women are horrendous. So something needs to be done. And, we're already putting that in place. And it's funny how there's, sorry, not funny, but when you start talking about it, then the discussions and you start meeting different people who are in different organizations who are sort of doing the same thing. So almost doing the collaboration inadvertently by just your relationships you have with people, that you can help out other organizations as well, and bring an awareness to it.
1: Well, and I think the key thing for me personally, as a woman talking here, is that you are someone who occupies a space of, yes, profile. You've been at the highest level of sport, but you have occupied a space that's probably pretty blokey, isn't it? It's pretty full of men, and there are young boys out there who want to be you. So if there's a way that you can influence how they grow up, how they treat women, how they respect women, how they talk about women, that could be really, really valuable.
0: The numbers in New Zealand and the Pacific Island are terrible. And cricket as a whole, Southeast Asia, cricket is religion over there. And I suppose being able to try and enter that space and try and make a positive difference, and then also try and get other sportsmen from these countries that these young kids look up to and admire, not only as role models, but they think these people are gods. Virat Kohli, he can't walk the streets of India. As I said, I've still got a lot to learn in this space, but I'm trying my best to do this, and hopefully make the next generation of young boys and men into positive role models that continue to pass that on to, and break the cycle, so to speak. Being quiet is easy. Being able to stand up and just telling somebody, no, stop there, is a powerful thing and an uncomfortable thing. And especially if you're talking in a team environment. But a team environment can be a lot of things. I mean, that can be a workplace. It doesn't just have to be a changing room. It's easier to say nothing. Saying something is better than saying nothing.
1: And just finally then, in that space you have been in throughout your career, being ultra competitive, being probably hyper masculine at times, or this concept of, being a man. If you were to pass on a message to younger boys listening now, what does it mean to you, Ross, to be a man?
0: Great question. I suppose everybody is different, but there's nothing wrong with being vulnerable in your feelings. We all have a mother, we all have female people that we look up to, but just being authentic to yourself. I feel hard to like to go out there and tell people what to do, but just being respectful, being a stand-up person, keep learning, and hopefully, the change rooms and things that I've been in, having those awkward discussions can go a long way, and I feel like we're getting there, and it's in there slowly as well.
1: You also recently hosted the Prime Minister of India and New Zealand, didn't you, Narendra Modi? Did you have some interesting chats with him?
0: I patted him on the back. I don't know if that's normal with the dignitaries, but it was amazing. And I suppose that goes back a little bit to what we're talking about. Cricket opens doors in these countries, and having some influence for the positive changes in both countries as well.
1: Former New Zealand cricket captain Ross Taylor and the action he's taking to try and challenge attitudes and stop violence towards women.

Hello, producer Joel here, ready to say I do to this week's quiz question. We're about to hear a story of love born from sporting competition. So my question is about three famous sporting marriages. Firstly, there's tennis legends Steffi Graf and Andre Agassi, Olympic cycling heroes Sir Jason Kenny and Dame Laura Kenny, and football pair, soccer and American style, Julie and Zach Ertz. So what unites these sporting couples? Is it A, they all have five children? B, the women won more career titles than their husbands? Or C, they all had for their first wedding dance, Tina Turner's Simply the Best? I'm back later with the answer.

0: From the BBC World Service, with me, Katie Smith, this is Not by the Playbook. Still to come, Annika Malachinsky and her fight to be able to take part in the same event her brother competes in at the Olympics, because her sport was the only discipline not open to women at the Games. First, though, have you ever heard the saying that the only thing worth fighting for is love? Well, 70 years ago at the 1956 Olympic Games, Czechoslovakian discus thrower Olga Fikatova caused a scandal by falling in love with an American hammer thrower called Harold Connolly. Despite winning her country's only gold medal, Olga was treated as a traitor by the communist government and her achievements were ignored. A few months later, Harold traveled to Prague to marry Olga and take her back to America. Olga told her story to Not by the Playbook's Claire Bowes.
1: The run-up to the Olympics in Melbourne, Australia, was overshadowed by the political tensions of the Cold War. But once the Games began, much of the talk was of love.
2: We kissed and I said, I love you, and he went off. And I thought to myself, well, he's wonderful and I'll probably never see him again, you know.
1: He was an American hammer thrower named Harold Connolly. She was a Czechoslovak discus thrower called Olga Fikatova. The two came from opposite sides of the ideological divide which defined the world at the time, the capitalist West and the communist East.
2: All I knew about America was from the magazines. There were some cowboy and Indian magazines, right?
1: As a teenager in communist Czechoslovakia, Olga poured all of her energy into sport and sought advice from two legendary Czechoslovak athletes, the runner Emil Zatopek and his wife, Olympic javelin champion Dana.
2: She feels my shoulder and she said, no, your shoulder is not built for the javelin, but what you could do is discus throwing. Emil said, that's a great idea. You go and you really train and practice and we'll all go together to Melbourne.
1: The Olympics were just 2 years away, not long for Olga to perfect her technique with this new sport. Fortunately, she found a coach with a unique approach.
2: He told me, look, you've already trained so many years. We have to teach you how to throw the discus. And the discus is a really a dance event. So he would play over and over the Blue Danube over the loudspeakers in that little sport grounds. And everybody hated me because all they heard while I was training the Blue Danube over and over again, one turn after another in a row.
1: It worked, and soon Olga Fikatova was flying all the way to Australia.
2: It almost seems that as the plane got to the sky and we were heading to Australia, that you are leaving all the bad stuff away and you are going to some kind of a fairyland.
1: This fairyland was a world away from the pain of her home life, where her family had been targeted as alleged Western sympathisers. Her father had been a political prisoner and her mother had suffered a nervous breakdown. In Melbourne, she was in high spirits when one day she skipped along to return her discus to the underground kit room.
2: I was happy, so instead of walking down the steps, I jumped. I just jumped down, except I landed on somebody. I landed on this man and I looked at him. I read on his sweatsuit, USA. And I cannot quite repeat what I thought to myself, because we get all these instructions, don't talk to the Americans, right? And I said, I am sorry. And he said, oh, don't be sorry. It was pleasant. And they just laughed so freely. They were just so free.
1: Harold Connolly was first to compete, taking gold for America in the hammer. Then it was Olga's turn. She took the lead in the discus with a massive throw of nearly 54 metres. but she had to wait until the end of the event to see if her Russian rival could beat it.
2: And I was just lying down, holding my ears to hear how loud the applause will be from the stadium, because, you know, there was like over 100,000 people there, right? And there was not much of an applause. And the next thing, the official tapped my shoulder and he said, "You can get up now, you won."
1: With her country's only gold medal of the Olympics under her belt, she relaxed and began to enjoy Melbourne with her new friend, Harold.
2: We would meet usually on the track, and the Czechoslovakian officials, they began to criticize me about, you know, hanging out with the Americans.
1: By the end of the Games, the Czechoslovak officials feared Olga would defect to America, so they tried to separate the couple.
2: And I got so disappointed, so insulted. I would never, never, never left. I have my family, I have my school, I have all the people who loved me, and I'm coming there with the only gold medal. And these people treat me like some kind of a traitor.
1: When she finally returned home, there was no hero's welcome.
2: They said I caused a bad name to the country by running around with an American fascist.
1: But the fascist kept his word and flew to Czechoslovakia to be with Olga. The pair wrote to the president asking permission to marry.
2: He said, "Why do you want to get married to this American?" And I said, "I love him and look, I'll live there, but I still want to compete for Czechoslovakia and I will go to America and just promote all the good that's around here, you know?"
1: Incredibly, he allowed the wedding to go ahead in Prague, the first time under the communist government that a Czechoslovak citizen had been allowed to marry a foreigner. But the president asked that they keep the ceremony discreet.
2: So Wednesday morning, everybody's at work and a few taxi cabs took us and our family, and we were coming to that city square, and suddenly the cars stop, and then somebody came and he said, "You will have to walk because there's a lot of people waiting for you." And it was like about 30,000 people. It was unbelievable.
1: The wedding made headlines around the world. Olga moved to America, but at the next Olympic Games, she was rejected by her home country. Instead, she threw the discus for the USA.
2: I met people from the Czech team and they turned around and walked away from me and one spat on the ground in front of me. I cried, right? I cried. "Where is Harold? Where is Harold?" Somebody said, "Oh, he's out there. He's with a bunch of hammer throwers drinking beer." So I ran in there. I said, "I'm a displaced person." They said, "Come on, have a beer. We are all one family," and all the hammer throwers from different countries, you know. And I just realized that now I'm an American, I better be a good one.
1: Olga and Harold were married for 17 years and had four children. Her Olympic success was forgotten in Czechoslovakia until 2005, when she was invited back to Prague to be given a Lifetime Achievement Award.
0: A wonderful tale of the fight for love. And what a great victory.

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2: ABC Sport. Hello and thank you for downloading Sporting Witness with me, Nick Marsh. Today, we're bringing you the story of the rise and fall of Italian football club Parma AC. In the 1990s, Parma were one of the most successful teams in Europe, but they were brought down by the biggest financial scandal in European history.
3: So Parma's third corner of the game so far, which is different, of course. This time the goalkeeper just gets his hand to it. It's hooked in, left foot, it's the goal! Minotti!
2: It's May 1993, and London's famous Wembley Stadium is hosting the European Cup Winners' Cup final between Parma AC of Italy and Royal Antwerp of Belgium.
4: The old Wembley Stadium with the white towers was incredible, and it was one of the sweetest memories in my life. I couldn't believe it. I watched that match again and again. I still got a VHS with the game.
2: As an 18-year-old, Parma fan Vittorio Farnetti had skipped school to watch his small provincial club win their first European final by 3-1.
3: Where Brulin has played it forward, and then, now then, this is interesting certainly, because Kouagi is through and scores!
4: The last one is one, maybe the one I love the most, because it was scored by Stefano Kouagi. And so after the match, okay, we chant a lot, we drank for sure, because we were also in England. So it's one of the better memories I have in my life.
2: This was probably because winning was a new experience for Parma. Before the 1990s, the northern Italian city was better known for its Parma ham and Parmesan cheese than for its football. In fact, the local club had never even managed to reach the first division. In 1991, the history of Parma AC changed forever when the club was bought by a local businessman named Callisto Tanzi.
5: His family had a small shop near the railway station. He dropped out of college, so pretty humble background, really.
2: Tobias Jones is a British writer who lived in Parma in the 1990s. He's also the author of The Dark Heart of Italy.
5: He really made a business out of Tetra Paks. He had this brilliant idea of pasteurising milk at a very, very high temperature, using Tetra Paks to have long life milk. And that really made him his fortune.
2: Can you give us a sense of the reaction of fans, the reaction of people in Parma when he did buy the club?
5: Like most football supporters, the idea that a local boy made good, and bear in mind, you know, Forbes estimated his net worth 10 years after he bought the club at $1.3 billion. So this isn't the kind of owner who's a cheapskate. He was now not only buying the football team, but sort of seemed to be bankrolling success. And there was great sort of deference towards him. You know, this is a man who was called Il Cavaliere. He was the knight. Every match, if you watched it on television, he would be interviewed before the match and after the match, and sometimes even at half-time.
2: Thanks to Tetra Pak, Callisto Tanzi turned a local dairy firm called Parmalat into a multi-billion dollar conglomerate, employing tens of thousands of people and selling milk, cheese and yoghurt all over the world. Football mad Tanzi sponsored Boca Juniors in Argentina and Palmeiras in Brazil, but it was his hometown club that was his pride and joy. Parmalat poured money into Parma, and the star players rolled in.
4: It happened also fast. In 4 seasons, you passed from a minor league to be Europeanly known as a winner. Every year, someone strong and really famous added to your fantasy list. Everyone has got his favorite, Gianfranco Zola, Hernan Crespo,
5: Faustino Asprilla, Thomas Brolin,
4: Tafarel, Risto Stoichkov,
5: Chiesa, Dino Baggio,
4: Cannavaro, Buffon,
5: Thuram,
4: Sensini, too many. It was just like a dream with your eyes open.
2: By 1995, Parma had also won the UEFA Cup, defeating the mighty Juventus 2-1 in an all-Italian final played in front of 80,000 fans in Milan. In 1999, they repeated the feat, beating Marseille of France with an easy 3-0 win.
6: Two in the middle, Crespo lets it go, Chiesa! Oh, lovely goal, lovely goal. And they've got a well-won victory in the favourites.
2: In only a decade, the team won 8 trophies. Il Cavaliere Calisto Tanzi truly seemed to be Parma's knight in shining armour. But in 2003, financial investigators made a shocking discovery.
7: Italian customs police are searching bank premises in Milan in connection with the collapse of the giant company Parmalat. It filed for bankruptcy last month when billions of pounds were found to be missing from its accounts.
2: The alarm bells first rang when Parmalat

0: defaulted on a big bond payment. Seeking protection from bankruptcy, Parmalat produced a document claiming it had almost $4 billion in assets in an American bank account. The problem was that this document was a forgery. Investigators discovered that Parmalat had been hiding a hole in its accounts of 14 billion euros. Parmalat's collapse became the biggest in European financial history.
1: There was sort of astonishment in Parma, because bear in mind, this is a man, not just a man, a family that's like, say, like the Agnellis in Turin or the Medici in Florence. This is the great enlightened magnate of your city. And the idea that actually here was a person who was embezzling company funds, that was ripping off investors, forging a bank statement for almost 4 billion euros, there was absolutely astonishment. But as often happens in small Italian cities, it really wasn't reported. This was front page news on newspapers around the world. The front page of La Gazzetta di Parma didn't mention it for quite a few days. Because of the power structure within the city, you know, his son, Stefano, sat on the board of La Gazzetta di Parma. Actually, living in Parma, you had to sort of go online to see what was really happening in your own city.
0: The collapse of Parmalat was a disaster for the thousands of Italians who'd invested their life savings in the company. Many of these small investors lived in Parma, and some even took their own lives. The owner, Callisto Tanzi, was eventually sentenced to 18 years in jail.
2: The first reaction immediate was, no, it's not possible, okay? This is rubbish. And then you start to realize that it's the truth. A total sense of lost, and now you didn't know what is going to happen to your team.
0: And in fact, Parma's fall was as fast as its rise. After losing Parmalat's free-flowing cash, the club had to start selling its star players. In 2008, they were relegated from Italy's first division.
2: The Parmalat crackdown was incredible. Changed everything. It was just in a couple of months. You were used to see the greatest player. And now you are thinking, but now who will come to play for my team? It was an odd twist, an odd shift of feelings.
0: By 2015, Parma were bankrupt. After being sold for a euro, the club sunk to the fourth division of Italian football, playing many of the same tiny teams Vittorio remembers from his childhood. So what do local people now think about Callisto Tanzi, for so many decades the toast of Parma? Tobias Jones.
1: In terms of the people of Parma, I think they would just call him a ladro. They would call him a thief, because that's really, I'm afraid, what he was at the end of the day. They felt that this man and his family had stolen their life savings.
0: But Vittorio has more mixed feelings about Tanzi. He can't help but have fond memories of the glory days which his stolen money bought.
2: As a fan, I have to say only thank you, thank you, thank you, thank you, thousand, million times. What else could I say? But he ruined a lot of people's lives. So maybe sometimes the silence is golden.
0: That was Parma fan Vittorio Farnetti, ending that edition of Sporting Witness from me, Nick Marsh.
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1: If we truly are a sporting nation, then we need a section in the census about our sporting interests and affiliations.
2: Why is this?
0: I know. Ryan HG.
2: Surely a write-in campaign would draw the attention of organisers to the need for these questions. 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
1: Or just up the top of it. You know, I love Manly. Foz is doing a great job.
2: And I get all my rugby league from Bludging on the Blind Side.
1: From Bludging on the Blind Side.
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5: Hello and welcome to this Sporting Witness podcast from the BBC World Service with me, Rebecca Kesby. And today we're going back to a moment that revolutionised para sports, the invention of the first carbon graphite prosthetic running leg in 1984. The strange-looking curved designs became known as blades and are now commonplace in elite and amateur para sports. I've been speaking to the man who first invented them.
6: There's something about when you lose a body part, it's different from any other experience because it's gone. It's just gone. You take a bath, you look down, there's a space where your left foot was. That was the hardest part, knowing that it was irreversible. It's a hard feeling to describe, but every amputee has gone through this.
5: This is Van Phillips. In the mid-1970s, he was a sporty young student in Arizona, hoping to build a career in the media or advertising. But the tragic events of one water skiing trip would change his life path.
6: I had my accident in the spring of 1976, and I was 21. Winter had just broke, and it was now time for spring water skiing.
5: As he was skiing behind a friend's boat, a fire broke out on board and abruptly stopped the engine. As another boat swerved to avoid the smoke, its driver didn't see Van, who'd been left sitting low in the water behind the stricken vessel.
6: Our boat started smoking. Smoke was coming from the engine, which was kind of in the middle of the boat. I had just taken a big cut to the left, and the boat quit. And so I'm sitting there in the water going, oh, darn. And so then all of a sudden over my right shoulder, I turn around, and another boat came right at me, and the boat just ran right over. And the lake at that point is probably 400 yards across, 400 meters. And so the odds are that my ankle's that wide, that's what it hit, the propeller. When I came to the surface, I screamed for help. And I already looked over my shoulder and saw basically that my foot was gone. It was just a very dark moment. Hadn't I had a wetsuit on, I would have bled out. There's just no way. Major arteries were cut. But my knee was bent, the wetsuit was tight, and it just stopped the blood flow.
5: Van's long road to recovery, physically and emotionally, was just beginning. Like many amputees, he suffered a lot of pain in those early days.
6: They put a cast on your stump, and then on the bottom was a pink rubber foot. And so I'm sitting there looking at my pink foot, and you just feel like your life is gone. 6 days later, you're home, and they're telling you to walk, you know, with your crutches and kind of condition your leg and get on your feet again. I remember stepping on a pebble about this big and almost falling, tripping, you know, losing my balance with my crutches and thinking to myself, I will never learn how to walk again.
5: You told me before, Van, that this left you feeling pretty depressed.
6: You see yourself spiraling down and then you realize, I got to pull myself up. There's that point for every amputee. And then you start taking bigger breaths, doing what it takes, and accepting little bit by little, you know, what your fate has done.
5: The prosthetic leg Van was given was probably one of the better ones available at the time. But as an active young man, used to playing sports and running, he found it clumsy, rigid, and even several years after his accident, at times excruciatingly painful. Unwilling to accept that this was as good as it got, he started thinking of ways to improve it.
6: You know, just several years prior, they had just put man on the moon. And I go, what I'm wearing as a prosthetic device, this block of wood encased with just rubber, is not it. This is not right. So I didn't know what to do, where to go, how to start on this, but I had pole vaulted in high school as an athlete, grew up swimming on spring diving boards, and so I just knew, you know, intuitively there was a better way, and it had to do with there's got to be some way to incorporate some spring.
5: Van focused on trying to get more flexibility in the artificial foot, hoping that it would improve his mobility and add a bit more bounce.
6: You know those little insoles that you put inside your shoe? Well, that was my first concept. Let's build one of those out of something that will spring. There'll be a heel section and a toe section. Those early ones were actually, they weren't too bad. I had a little block of foam on the toe and the heel. So those are my early attempts. But then I got really blessed. I met a man called Dale Abliscolf. Dale was one of the world's leading aerospace graphite engineers.
5: Dale suggested that the leg, as well as the foot, needed to be bendable or springy. It was a breakthrough moment.
6: This is almost unbelievable, and I have to really check my memory when I tell the story, because I met Dale that night. We drew up the drawing of what the leg was to look like. And within 2, maybe 3 weeks, I built a leg and I attached it to my socket. 3 weeks to the day that I met Dale, I ran down his condominium hallway. There were two divorced guys and they had, you know, roommates in the condominium in downtown. And I ran up and down his carpeted hallway. I mean, fast. So that was freedom. That was real inner freedom.
5: Dale and Van's original design replaced the traditional section of the artificial leg connecting the stump with the foot with a carbon graphite flexible curve. Over the next couple of years, the pair developed the idea.
6: I probably built 50, maybe 60 more legs, different types, different arrangements, broke them, fell down, experimented, did all kinds of testing, till we finally launched our first foot.
5: But could they design a leg that allowed para-athletes to run almost as fast as elite able-bodied athletes? They looked to nature's fastest animal for their inspiration.
6: The cheetah's leg is basically, you know, it attaches at the hip and it goes backward. Well, the back of that continuous C-shaping looking design is a massive tendon that's connected to massive muscles. So when the cheetah is running 65 miles, 70 miles an hour, and stretch them like a big taut rubber band. What that rubber band wants to do is go back to its normal residual shape, and it does that in terms of releasing that energy. So if you look at the graphite composite structure, it's millions of tiny little hair-like fibers, and those fibers stretch just like our tendons do. And so that energy can be stored in those fibers. And that's how we came up with the C-shape cheetah foot.
5: By the early 90s, Van and Dale had lost the conventional foot element completely from their designs. The running prosthetics now had just a toe and no heel, and were curved and blade-like. They looked nothing like a human leg, yet ironically, probably performed more like it. Van had been their test athlete, but how would the new blades perform in proper competitive racing? They needed to experiment, but it wasn't easy to persuade athletes to try them. Eventually, they found Amy Mullins, now a famous actor and model, but then a student at Georgetown University, a competitive athlete and a double amputee.
6: She was the first amputee who ran without a heel, which means she was literally running on her toes. None of the other guys had done it. Courageous.
5: Van, who'd been wearing versions of the design for years, helped teach Amy Mullins how to use them. In her case, on both legs.
6: It's like a kid riding a bicycle. Dad, let go, I think I got it. And then you let go and they're just pet and they go on and they go on. Amy was like that. She's running alongside me and I go, go for it, Amy. And then she just puts her tension into one foot after the other and she starts running. So yeah, I was really proud, but it's also really inspired by the ability to really push forward into something that had never been done before.
5: The carbon graphite C-shaped design began a whole new industry in high-performing prosthetics, transforming the world of para sports. But in recent years, Van has turned his attention to other amputees, not elite competitors, but ordinary folk, holding down jobs and supporting families.
6: In the United States, the majority of amputees, they're diabetics. But the majority of amputees worldwide have stepped on a landmine or lost their leg in some explosion in war. And they have to go to work. You know, they're laborers, they're planting fields, they're doing things on their feet, construction, whatever. They don't have the luxury of sitting down. So we've come up with the means to mass produce a design that has increased function, decreased weight, and increased strength
5: Van hopes his team's new design will improve the comfort and mobility of thousands of people.
6: You know, when we think about designing legs for Asia, a lot of people work in rice paddies. You can't wear a standard foot in water. They rot. If you're talking about amputees in Afghanistan or Iraq, they're on rocky hillsides going up and down mountains. The foot has to be able to endure all kinds of different climates. And when I think of all the amputees in the world and what they've had to suffer, that I can actually share that and bring a lot of joy back to people's lives. There was never a greater joy than that for me.
5: Inventor Van Phillips. He was speaking to me, Rebecca Kesby, for this edition of the Sporting Witness podcast for the BBC World Service.

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0: You know, when I was at school, I would have loved every single session to be PE. That would have been like my favourite day. This is the Minefield, so it's not going to be anything like that, but it's about as close as the Minefield will ever get to it. Welcome to the show, the third episode for 2025 and the third in our School of Sport series. Waleed Ali is my name. Scott Stevens is my co-host who I would be certain detested PE at school.
1: You know, Waleed, I would have settled for class at school. I this particular instance, it's probably a little bit relevant, but I never schooled. My parents were always moving. My parents were deeply suspicious of kind of public institutions, and they didn't trust curricula or government-run bodies, and so I never went to school. So my sport was getting regularly beat up on a blacktop basketball court, which in some ways did me good. I will say, though, that my first experience of actual team sport or club sport was playing goalkeeper for a junior soccer league.
0: Really?
1: Yeah.
0: I did not know that.
1: Yeah. The reason for being a goalkeeper was that even then I had freakishly large feet. And so when I tried to kick the ball, God knows what was going to happen. But I had, you know, as a basketball player, I had decent leaping ability. So, but I still wasn't any good at it.
0: Soccer is one of those sports where small feet is a real advantage.
1: Yes, it is.
0: You see this with a lot of the great players.
1: Yeah.
0: So, yeah, no, that is true.
1: It also helps not to be a person who looks like they're running in flippers, which unfortunately I am.
0: Yeah, for aesthetic reasons, if nothing else. So just a reminder, if you haven't heard any other parts of this series, or a reminder if you have, I should say, this is a slightly different format for the Minefield. The bones are basically the same, but where our guests, rather than, I don't know, moral philosophers and perhaps at a pinch sociologists or even do we have economists?
1: Yes, we have. Of course we have. Yeah.
0: Instead of all that, we hand it over to practitioners, athletes, who have lots of reflections to share with us that shed light on, well, I guess what the Minefield's main concern is, which is the moral life and ethical considerations and so on. But they do so by bringing a particular moment that they confronted. Perhaps they stared into the abyss. Perhaps it was the fulfillment of all their dreams, whatever it is, a kind of a hinge moment where there is, for them at least, a clear before and after. Mm. And so you'll hear a bit of that in just a second. But it does gather around a theme, the conversation. We've kind of selected athletes and those moments to do that.

0: Today's one I'm really, really interested in because it feels like a theme of the age, but not a theme you typically associate with sport or with the athlete.
1: It's true. And look, before I introduce the theme, can I take one quick step back? I mean, you're right, obviously, on one level, that we're not having theorists or moral philosophers. But if we're really sticking to our Aristotelian guns at this point, we would say that, I mean, for Aristotle, one of the essential components about the moral life is the ability to exercise what he called practical reason. In other words, a kind of know-how within the world. And there are all sorts of things that fall under the spectrum of practical reason, being able to do things well, being able to exercise excellence, being able to engage in magnificence, being able to achieve honor and acclaim, being able to exercise cunning. I mean, it's kind of funny. We don't often regard cunning as being sort of virtuous or being an aspect or an element of the moral life. But, you know, being able to navigate the labyrinth of the world or of competition or of sport, being able to navigate and withstand the mind games that go along with that, being able to understand the way the world works, these aren't necessarily vices. It's not like naivety is virtuous and that being able to read the way the world works is somehow a fault or simply being worldly wise. So in some respects, yes, of course, we're going to practitioners, but these practitioners also have deep experience with what makes life good, what the shape of a well-lived life is. And so it was kind of important to me that we picked up this particular theme. You know, autonomy, self-control, self-discipline, these are all things that have long been regarded as at the pinnacle or the peak of moral and, say, physical excellence. I think we've talked about on past shows what was often referred to in the ancient world as incontinence, just not being able to control your appetites or yourself, being careless with your body. These are the arch vices. The worst thing that one can give themselves over to is not being in control of yourself. And so it stands to reason that being disciplined, being autonomous, being self-reliant, being able to rely upon oneself are all really important aspects of character. But then we come across those times, each one of us in our own lives, where no matter how self-reliant we've become, no matter how autonomous and disciplined we consider ourselves to be, we reach a moment of, let's just call it what it is, disability, a moment when we are incapable of relying upon ourselves and we have to throw ourselves, essentially, into the care of others.
0: Can I say, I like that you said dis rather than in, because there's something, dis connotes a kind of sense of undoing.
1: Yeah, that's right.
0: You know, I felt like I had this ability. Perhaps I did, perhaps I didn't. I mean, it may have been a mirage, but nonetheless, I felt this impregnability, this invincibility, if you like, or at least this profound ability. And then it's unwound in some way, whether in fact or just in my realization. And there's a lot that happens there, isn't there? I mean, that the dis element of that is quite profound. It has a totally different effect, I would say, on the soul, on the psyche, than mere inability.
1: That's right.
0: I look at Michael Jordan and I see my inability. But that's different from being Michael Jordan and then not being Michael Jordan.
1: Yeah. Having a taste of what one can do, and then no longer being able to do that, or having the cloud of doubt whether I can actually do it again. There's something else, I think you're right, that's going on there.
0: That last way you put it, the cloud of doubt about being able to do it again. Have you ever, this is a slightly different thing, I think. I'm wondering whether or not you think there's overlap. Have you ever done something in your life that was just so miraculously good you can't actually understand how it happened? And then I've never been able to get anywhere near it again. So I'm not talking even about important things, even trivial things. So I'll volunteer mine.
1: Sure.
0: I think I was in, it was the summer between year 10 and year 11, and I went 10-pin bowling, and I had one of those ridiculous games. I bowled, I'm not a 10-pin bowler, like this is not a thing that I'm, you know, proficient at, and I bowled 227. I think I might have got six strikes in a row or something. I remember being excited because I know three strikes in a row is called a turkey. And then I was like, I don't even know what it's called after this. This is amazing.
1: Is it a gaggle?
0: I think it was a, it just,

0: I don't, what does it mean that I did that once and I can never do that again? What does it create in me? I don't know if you've ever had that sort of experience in any kind of field.
1: Oh, I can refer to the odd game, but no, not really. But though I know for sure what we're doing next time I'm in Melbourne.
0: Yes.
1: I mean, I do feel like the gauntlet has been laid down. And that the two of us are going to have to visit a bowling alley. There's just no way.
0: No,
1: there's no way around it.
0: Don't do this.
1: Hey, just going back to the main theme.
0: Yeah.
1: Because I'm really eager to get to our guest here. It is interesting that if we talk about ability and autonomy, self-reliance the way we do, and we talk about disability the way that we are, that process of, let's call it, losing faith in oneself or in one's body, and the related experience of having to place one's faith entirely in others to do the right thing for you for a period of time. There is a virtue to that. There is a particular form of strength that goes along with that. And I think it's for good reason that the great moral philosopher Alistair MacIntyre called this the virtues of acknowledged dependence. Being able to go through those periods of one's life where, as self-reliant as I have been, during this period, I simply have to rely upon somebody else. And there's a particular type. Is it physical strength? Is it soul-deep strength? Whatever it is, there is a virtue that goes along with that. It has to be cultivated. And it's surprising who we've got, I think, to teach us how to do that.
0: There is also a clarity that comes with that.
1: Yeah.
0: In that, and this is my view, but I think it's true. It could be reflected in all kinds of fields, economics, politics, whatever. It's that it reflects something that was always true. That perhaps
1: That's
0: you didn't
1: right.
0: see.
1: That's right.
0: All right. Perfect. You mentioned our guest. We're very excited to bring our guests in this series. You are listening to The Mindfield on Radio National, our School of Sport series. Waleed Ali is my name. Scott Stephens is my co-host, and we have a guest.
1: Our guest is Noongar woman Lydia Williams. For two decades, she's been the goalkeeper for the Matildas. Her representative career includes more than 100 appearances, 5 FIFA Women's World Cups, 6 Asian Cups, and 3 Olympics. In 2024, she played her last match as Matilda's goalkeeper, passing on that role to Mackenzie Arnold. She's a titan of Australian sport. She's the backbone of Australia's most beloved national team, and she is our guest for the Mindfield School of Sport. Lydia, welcome.
2: Wow, what an introduction. Thank you.
1: Well, we were hoping you would like that. So you've heard the setup. Mm-hmm. You've heard the way that we're kind of framing the theme. But a great deal of this has actually been set by you and the particular experience that you wanted to relay.
2: Yeah, obviously I've had an extensive career, and I guess most people see always the highs and really kind of the individual battles that, you know, one faces on a sporting pitch is kind of behind the scenes. But yeah, I've definitely had my fair share of disappointments and things I've had to work through. But definitely when it came to finding this theme, this was probably the situation in my career that really kind of defined who I wanted to be as an athlete, but also really changed who I was as a person as well.
1: Mm. So what's that, and how far into your career were you?
2: Yeah, well, I've had 2 knee reconstructions, which is pretty devastating. The, you know, recovery process between that to be able to play again is from 9 to, you know, 18 months, depending on, you know, the severity and how you do your rehab. And this happened, I had my first reconstruction in 2012, and then I had another reconstruction pretty soon after in 2014.
1: Oh, my goodness.
2: So, yeah, this was definitely, it's, you know, only really had maybe 9 months of playing before it all happened again.
1: But hang on, I'm being really slow here.
2: Yeah.
1: If I've got the timeline right, so 9 months of playing in between the two, 2 years in between the two injuries. I think there's something about the short time frame between those two injuries. That's probably something we have to talk about. But more than that, 2014, the World Cup was in 2015.
2: Yeah. Yep. So timing wasn't ideal. I injured them in 2 different countries. The rehab process was fairly similar, but just completely different decisions I had to make personally. And obviously leading into a World Cup, it was pretty, a devastating blow for me. It was only 10 and a half months out before we had to go away to that you know, torn.

0: moment.
1: So, Lydia, I want to go back. Who was Lydia Williams before that first knee reconstruction?
0: Oh, she was excited. I got to play. It was like my second team that I went overseas to play for in Sweden. And, you know, Sweden was probably one of the top teams and countries to go and play representative football. And I was really excited. It was awesome. It was such a life-changing experience. And within 3 months of being there, I had my knee get busted. And I was kind of like, wow, this was all for nothing. I was, you know, kind of at the top of my game in Australia, and I wanted to go overseas to prove myself and improve even more. And here I am facing, you know, a really major injury. So, yeah, that was pretty devastating in my first, you know, questioning who I was and how I was going to recover from this injury.
1: The questioning who you were is fascinating. What were those questions?
0: Well, it was kind of a pandemic where there was a lot of women footballers that were doing the ACLs. Mm. And it was kind of like this fear that you had that, I didn't want that to be me. And I think at that time there was probably, I want to say, 5 in the national team that had done it recently. And I was like, oh my gosh, I've just joined them. Like, and these are people that, you know, they've had it really hard trying to get back into the national team or get back into sport. They were struggling. We didn't have the resources that we had, you know, now, back in that time. So for me, it was a whole bunch of like, am I going to recover the sport that I love? And I'm just kind of starting my groove to, you know, hit my peak, has come to a screeching halt, and I'm in a different country. And I don't know what the, you know, the answers are, and I don't have anyone there to help me.
2: Mm. So let's stick with 2012 for a moment. And please forgive me for relating this kind of back to basketball, which is just, it's just the sport that I know best. And it's the sport that I kind of think all my categories more or less come through that.
0: Mm-hmm.
2: So there, obviously ACL injuries are very common in basketball. The process of recovery and recuperation is usually very long. These are season-ending injuries. One of the things that you hear, and certainly some of the players that I love best have often said, that especially after that first injury, there's something so destabilizing about it that it took them a long time to recover faith in their own body. And there's one particular player who I love, I remember him saying, that he almost felt as though his body was always getting ready to betray him.
0: Mm-hmm.
2: He would go to place the weight on his knee, and there was always that lingering doubt, that lingering suspicion that it's going to give way. It won't be able to bear what I want it to do. Was that in any way part of your first or your second experience of the knee reconstruction?
0: Definitely my first one, because, here I was, and I had no injuries really ever, and this was a major one, and I didn't really know how to operate anymore. You lose function of being able to walk properly. So just the basics that you want to do in everyday life, you can't do. And so you kind of are like, I'm literally learning how to walk, but I've been walking, you know, since I was a baby.
2: Mm.
0: How is this possible that I have to relearn everything? Is my technique going to change? When they, you know, reconstruct that ligament, usually they'll take something out of your own body to do that reconstruction. So all of a sudden now you have a deficit in a different area.
2: Mm.
0: So for me, it was my hamstring first, and my hamstrings were already like pretty weak. And all of a sudden they've become weaker to fix something that was broken. So now I had to deal with not only rehabilitating my knee, I had to rehabilitate my hamstring. So, you know, everything that involves goalkeeping is usually quite explosive, and that's generally a hamstring's job. So I was doing things that I haven't done before, like new exercises that weren't even on my radar. As an elite athlete, all of a sudden I had to do them. And I was like, why am I doing this? So it was relearning everything from just the basics of everyday life to then going back into elite sports and, you know, being in a country that didn't really understand completely who I was, and putting my trust and faith in kind of the medical practices and getting back into playing. And I mean, I went back to that team for another year and I was playing on that field every day where I did my knee. So all of a sudden it's like revisited trauma of like, here's the same spot that I did, that it happened. And I have to, you know, train on this every day. Like, don't do that movement. Don't, you know, stay away from what this is. You've done it in a controlled environment in kind of ticking the boxes, but for you to actually trust in that movement where you're not thinking about it, that's the biggest barrier that I found.
1: Especially for someone for whom movement is your trade, right? Mm-hmm. It's what you do. I know someone actually who was battling through an ACL, just plays, you know, local level sport, played football and as in Australian rules football, did an ACL. And it was just really interesting watching him through the recovery. And the thing he spoke about that was so strange, and I imagine this chimes with what you're saying, is you suddenly aren't getting all the feedback loops. Your brain doesn't get all the information that you normally get when you take a step. There's just a void now. So you don't really know where your knee is as you're running or as you're walking, and you kind of have to learn how to understand where it is. And as I was listening to him talk about it, and also just as I listen to you talk about it now, Lydia, the thing that immediately comes to mind is it's one of those experiences that seems to bring to the fore all those things you take for granted, all the things that you never even knew you had or never appreciated that your body was doing. You talk about having to weaken your hamstring. Perhaps, I don't know, maybe as an athlete you had thought about it, but I certainly don't think very much about how interrelated all these aspects of my body are and how much is miraculously working in unison for it to operate, even at my very basic level. I don't know. Is that the kind of thing that you as an athlete can afford to think about? Did it make you stop in your tracks and think about what your body was and had been doing your whole life?
0: Yeah, I guess it kind of made me think of the information that I got up until then. Like, was I, you know, who were the experts? Who was guiding, you know, how I was developing? Why didn't I know about this before? Where's the research in this? What's going to happen next? And you kind of, depending on who's looking after you, you're either kind of left to your own devices and really, you know, be in that dark hole or bubble where you're thinking about everything and assessing everything and analyzing, or you're with, you know, somewhere that, you know, you're kind of doing things that you don't really understand why, and you're losing trust in the process of why you're doing it. And then you don't trust yourself when you get back to fully playing because you've just done stuff because a timeline says you need to do stuff versus, are you actually ready to do these things?
1: So you go from a world of trust, of total trust, to a world where trust becomes this rare commodity.
0: Yeah, basically. And you are left, like, especially as a young athlete, as I was left to my own devices trying to figure it out. In the mental side of things, of am I actually comfortable in playing again? Like, I'm fully healed. I've done the scans, I've done the tests, but like, mentally, am I even ready to do it and feel confident with doing these things?
2: So the first injury happens in Sweden. Second injury 2 years later in New York.
0: Yes.
2: This is a very different experience. It's the same injury, same knee.
0: Yep.
2: But it's a different experience.
0: Yep.
2: And the effect on you was different. Can you tell us about that?
0: Oh, both were during games. So I was like, oh, there's something happening with me playing on synthetic turf and just happening during a game. And I remember feeling it. It was a different technique that I did. And as I landed, I just felt my knee shift. And I just knew that something wasn't right. So I got taken off, talked to the doctor, and he was like, we need scans, but I'm like, do you want the good news or the bad news? And I was like, just tell me. I already know. And he's like, I'm pretty sure you've done it. The good news is that you don't have a lot of pain. The bad news is, like, you're probably going to need surgery. But let's get a scan, make sure, we'll figure it all out. And I remember being devastated. I grabbed my phone because I knew the timeline was about, at that time, 11 months out from the World Cup, the first game. And I went to the sideline, sat on the bench, and I was calling my team, national team doctor and national team coach at the time, and just saying, get me out of here. I need to come home. I've done something. Like, we need to figure this out. So, and I was, a game ended, tears go in with everyone. They all kind of understand what's happening. And, you know, at the time, one of the most prolific players in the whole entire world, still to this day, holds an amazing amount of records in America, came up to me and was just like, Lydia, you cry tonight. We go get a drink. You do whatever you need to do. And tomorrow when you wake up, you're working. You're going back and you're going to make the World Cup. And I was like, well, that's 10 and a half months for you to say that once I get surgery. But okay. Yeah. And that kind of, that changed my mindset right from the start, I think, was that here is someone who has gone through a lot, the top of her game. She gets to be my teammate and has given me this little piece of advice to change my mindset unintentionally. But yeah, that just kind of changed what I wanted to do.
2: Okay. So the recovery is going to be work.
0: Yep.
2: I can understand that, how that would feel.
0: Yeah.
2: It's almost as if you're given a degree of agency in your own recovery. At a moment when you are rendered powerless or even helpless or dependent, I can understand how shifting your mindset that, okay, this is going to be hard work, but it's something you can work toward. But there's got to be something else going on. Can I confess? Mm. I went back and I read a few things that you said immediately afterwards in 2014.
0: Yep.
2: And you were putting on a very brave face.
0: I can't remember what I said.
2: I just didn't believe it. I was, and it was all, well, you know, now the really hard work begins, but, you know, got a great support staff around and I'm sure that everything's going to be fine. And I thought, hang on, you've just been following the advice of a process that you didn't completely understand from the injury in 2012. And now the same thing has happened. You have to have lost a degree of faith in the process that you followed in the first place. And now you're being thrown back into the same system. So again, same injury, different experience. And I'm imagining that what it was that bound you to the process of recovery, being able to see this through to the very end, that would have been weakened as well.
0: Yeah. I think when the second injury happened, it wasn't just devastation and like, I can't believe this is happening. There was a sense of anger in it as well. And I've kind of always used when it has been those really high emotions on the spectrum of anger, of, you know, real disappointment to kind of drive it into like actions. And I'm angry that this has happened, but like, what's next? And I think that kind of emotion that came out of like, why now? Why is this happening here? When do I go home? Like, I need some kind of answer. And I think the reaction from the support staff within a week giving me a plan, it was like, oh my, this is actually happening. Hmm. Like, okay, let's actually put this to action. And those, you know, heartbreaking emotions of feeling down and disappointment and angry, it was like turned into actually like action words and a plan and progress. And I think that was probably the difference in it. I wasn't allowed to sit with my emotions.
2: Yeah.
0: Where the first time it took me, I think, 2 weeks to get home. And then even from then, another week for me to get surgery. So I had plenty of time to think about what was going wrong. And I had plenty of time to go, oh, if I only did this, or, oh, what about that? Where this time it was, you're on a flight in 5 days' time, we're going to surgery right away and blah, blah, blah.
1: How much of that difference then is just down to the different process? And how much of it is down to the fact that you're more experienced now, you're older, you've been through this before, there's a little bit less unknown, all those sorts of things?
0: I think more down to the process. Like I couldn't get another hamstring, you know, taken out of me to put into my knee. So it was a completely different surgery. You know, they had to change, you know, this time they took my patella. So it was going to be completely different. Now I was without bones in my knee. to fit in that process. So it was, you know, definitely going to be different.

0: different. The whole timeline's different from hamstring to, you know, a patella surgery, because just the mechanics of how you move and what you do, like you're not rehabbing your hamstring anymore. You're actually trying to get bend back in your knee and, you know, let the bones heal as well. So it was, that process was, it wasn't really going to change much. It was more the answers that I got around me. Whenever I had a question, someone was there with an answer. Someone was there with a plan. Where the first time I was, you know, you just kind of get left in the dark, and, you know, the more you sit with emotions and sit with questions, the less you get relief from it. It like kind of just overburdens you, and you sit in this hole of overthinking and, you know, doubting and all this stuff. But really it was the fact that I had such a extreme and detailed plan, because we only had 10 and a half months to execute it, and it was going to work or it wasn't going to work.
1: Hmm. And so in both cases, there's dependency, but the key difference becomes trust. It sounds like that there's a very big difference between being dependent on something you don't really have a grip on and you're not really sure will actually be there for you, as opposed to being dependent on something that at least sounds like it's got you.
0: Yeah, it was, I mean, everyone was really, you know, experts in their own field. So in both scenarios, there were experts in, you know, surgery and rehab, in sports science, in gym, whatever it was, like there were people there that understood what they were doing. I think it was just the fact that I had a goal, which was the World Cup. So any control that I felt that I had, or autonomy, I had to completely give it all over to the staff during 2014. Because if I had one little single bit of doubt, like there's no way I would have gotten through. So it was really, really difficult for me to allow that process to happen, versus in 2012 where, yes, I could give that over, but also like I had still a lot of control in what I could do. If I didn't want to do something that day, I didn't have to.
1: That's fascinating, because the way Scott described it before was, this is work, you have agency. But then I hear you then, and it's actually, right, in a way, it's the lack of, I don't know if I want to say the lack of agency, maybe that's not the right word, but maybe it is actually, I don't know.
2: Your body is in someone else's hands.
0: Yeah.
1: And so was there something liberating about not being in control?
0: I think it got me, like, definitely not at the time. It was awful. When you get told to jump or step down off something and you don't know if you can do it, if your body can hold you up, like stepping down from like a 6-inch box onto one leg that you just had surgery on, and you were like, I am not sure if my knee can hold me. And they're like, you can do it. We're not leaving here until you do it. And having that inner battle with, no, you can't. Like, you haven't even done it. You haven't even done a small box. This is what they're starting you off. What are you doing? To then like going, okay, well, they're the experts. If they say I can do it, I'm just going to do it. And it's a real struggle in giving your body to someone else in that sense of rehabilitating.
2: Hmm. Can I ask you a hypothetical? This may not do any of us any good.
0: Sure.
2: And I don't like hypotheticals. I just don't.
1: But you're in Scott's hands now, Lydia.
2: I'm so sorry. So we were recently speaking with Madison De Rosario, who has a support staff. Mm-hmm. She has a team that work with her. When she goes across the finish line, it's not just her who's going across. She's taking other people and the work that they've done with her with her. But she is a solo athlete. It's just her out on the course, out on the track, out on the road. You're with a team. I mean, you're in the most isolated position on the team. So during this process of recovery, you are in other people's hands. But at the same time, your whole team is depending on you, is relying on you. It had been a long time since the Matildas had had a goalie who could do what you did, what you were doing.
0: Mm-hmm.
2: So the sense of obligation I'm imagining that you were feeling would have been radically different than had you been, say, a tennis player or a track athlete. The fact that you are already part of a team How different did that make the recovery process, but also your determination, your investment in the recovery process?
0: I think, well, I got to go into every single camp and be a part of the team to a relative extent of what physically I could do. So I was around everyone the whole time, probably 6 months of that process leading into the World Cup. So I got to see their hard work that they were putting in. They got to see my hard work that I was doing. So it was kind of like this mutual respect of like, maybe you're not out on the pitch with us. Maybe we're not doing things together all the time, but we're both putting equally amount of hard work because this is something important, and the people around us understood how the team needed to work to get the best out of us.
2: So there was no sense on your part, there was no fear on your part that you were letting them down?
0: No, I mean, it was just disappointment I wasn't there with them. But in terms of what the plan was, I think it was relatively understood that this is what was going to happen. Because I was rehabbing in tandem with a few other players. So there was a few of us that were needed during that tournament. Sam had a surgery on her knee as well. So we were both at the AIS working extremely hard and would come into camp and still work really hard, but then, you know, go back and do something different. So I think because there was a few of us in that boat, it was understood what was needed. And I think the expertise around that, there was so much collaboration and communication through everyone. Like the physio knew what the goalkeeper coach was doing. The coach knew what the scan was going to like happen. The surgeon knew how the goalkeeper coach was going to handle this. The physio knew exactly in camp how I would be used. Like, it was an amazing bit of collaboration, which I'm not privy to how much it went into, but I could ask my strength and conditioning coach something and he'd know three answers of different people.
1: Did it change the way you thought about being an athlete or being a teammate or being a goalkeeper?
0: I think it changed the way that I approached the people around me. If I didn't know something or I wasn't sure, like I was always then ready to ask a question to understand why and to say like, okay, you want me to trust you? Like why? What's happening? And the whole process that I had in that second rehab stint with my knee, I got explained everything. Why I'm doing this, what's happening next. If you complete, you know, this amount of reps on this set, then we can go to your testing tomorrow, which then will allow you to do, you know, zigzag running instead of straight line running. If you're able to lift this amount, then we can do this with goalkeeping. So it was all very much like everything had a goal for the next goal that I wanted. So it was, Lydia, what do you want firstly and how do we get there? And all the steps before that was lined up like perfectly.
1: So you had purpose. Everything you were doing had a clear aim, objective. And so that obviously completely changes how you go into each task, I imagine.
0: Yeah, everything was just, you know, I wanted to be that goalkeeper at the World Cup. I wanted to go to Canada. I wanted to, you know, I was in a form that I thought, in me, I was developing more and more. And I was like, I'm not ready to give this up. Like, I'm actually angry that this has happened. Like, I want to get back and I want to be better. And I think that was kind of the driving force, is like, I wanted to be the best. So how was I going to do that?
2: And for anybody who doesn't know the story, the Matildas beat Brazil in 2015 at the World Cup. That's a huge moment in your own career and in the modern history of the Matildas.
0: Yeah, that was our first, men and women, the first time we've ever won a knockout round. We came seventh at World Cup, which was by far the best, you know, out of, you know, any Australian football team. And, yeah, it was an amazing feat from everybody. Like, it wasn't just, you know, one person. It was everyone had a common goal. Everyone worked extremely hard. And, yeah, for me it was like, you know, a bit of a, you know, finger to all the injured like knees that I've had, just to be like, I can do it. Like, I beat you. Don't, like, I'm better than when I'm like before I got injured. Like, I'm better.
2: One of the things that's always struck me every time I've heard you speak, and it's also reflected, if you'll permit me to say it, it's reflected in the way that you play. I'm just pulling back the curtain for a moment. I'm very, very, very sensitive. Look, to my mind, one of the fundamental responsibilities that any athlete has is to the game, first of all, even more than their own stats, mm-hmm. more than their own career. If you engage in a style of play, if an athlete engages in a style of play that might be mesmerizing, record-breaking, but it amounts to kind of bending the rules or gaming the system. In other words, it kind of leaves the game in a worse condition than the way that they found it. There are few athletes that I hate more than the ones that, mm-hmm. that do that, where it's all about accolades. The way that you play and the way that you speak always testifies to me about stewardship. You feel, please correct me if I'm wrong, I don't want to put words in your mouth, but it feels like you play like something has been placed in your hands. You've been given a trust. You've been given something to take care of. And, I mean, you've given 2 decades to international competition. You weren't ready to relinquish that particular trust before time. You wanted to get everything out, and you wanted to give everything that your body had to give mm-hmm. to this team and to this sport. But it also meant that you also knew when the time had come, when I really have given it everything that I have. And now it would be selfish of me to hold on too tightly. That's mm-hmm. the art of stewardship, isn't it?
0: Yeah.
2: To know when to pass it on.
0: Yeah, I guess it started when I first started representing at the ACT, where I was, that's when I really, really found football. When we moved over from the West, I was, I think, 11 years old. So it was probably when I was 14. And I started really loving playing and competing at, you know, a high level, which was just for the state. And during that time, my dad got really sick. So from when I was 15, it was 3 weeks from when we found out his diagnosis of cancer to when he passed away. And he had his memorial service at the Great Hall. And, you know, over 1,000 people came. And when I realized, I don't know, like, I only knew, like, the first row of people. And then that kind of was a switch of, it's not really how what you do in your life, it's what you leave people with. And, you know, these people, I've never seen them before. They weren't a part of our family, but I knew that my dad had a really profound effect on them. And in that crowd, there was actually 3 of my teammates that represented the Matildas, but also the state team. They didn't know my dad at all, but they came out to support me because they could and because they wanted to. And I think after that, when I got invited to my first camp, I was like, you know, this team does not just care about you as a athlete. They don't just want you to perform. They, of course they do, but they care about you as a person and what you want to achieve in your life, and that your family and everything comes along on that ride. And for ever since then, it was just like, I just wanted to make sure the Matildas was a second family, because some people don't have that. Mm. You know, some people don't have, you know, dads around, or, you know, something's happened in their life where a tragedy has happened and you have to rely on people that you're going to be on the road with. So always throughout my whole career, I just wanted to make the team and the atmosphere and the camps that we're in and tours that just a place that felt like home, especially when you're away from it. So I think that's why I've always given back as much as I have, because it probably saved me from like a really dark time that I was potentially going to go through, grieving a loss of a parent. So I turned kind of that grief into passion and a drive into this sport that, you know, those kind of emotions and feelings can actually be turned around within yourself to, you know, actually turn you into something and someone that you want to be.
1: Which is why it's such an extraordinary era of Matilda's history that you've played through. Because I think I mean, if you don't mind me saying, and you can disagree if you like, but we've seen a real transition in the space that the Matildas occupies in the

0: emotional imagination. And if what's motivating you is that idea of, what did you say, second family?
1: Mm-hmm.
0: I mean, it's a very big family now.
1: Yeah.
0: And if we're frank, it was nowhere near as big when you started. That's the definition of legacy, right? That what is left behind is, I mean, we're talking orders of magnitude.
1: Mm. Yeah. No, it's definitely huge. I think, you know, it's funny, everyone's family chat is like Matilda's.
0: Yeah.
1: Like, it's just a huge reunion, not only for us when we go to camp, but our families to get together.
0: Mm.
1: I mean, it's just everyone feels that sense of like, they have been in this journey for a very long time, and everyone's really proud.
0: This is The Minefield on ABC Radio National, by the way. Waleed Ali is my name. Scott Stevens, my co-host, our guest, the woman whose voice you just heard there, is Noongar woman and longtime Matilda's goalkeeper, now retired, Lydia Williams. Lydia, I want to go back to something you said right at the start of this conversation, which is that going through these knee reconstructions changed you as a person.
2: Mm.
0: How exactly? What's different about you as a person? Forget the athlete, forget the goalkeeper. Just what's different about you as a person compared to the one who had never had an ACL?
1: To put more trust in people. That's probably been it, is that I can, and as an athlete, you take autonomy on literally nearly everything, how you sleep, what you eat, what your recovery is going to be like, how long you're even out in the sun, or how many steps you're going to take because you have, you know, this race or this game. So my whole life has been about control and been about what I need to do to feel good and for me to perform. But I've also learned throughout this, sometimes you just have to put trust in other people. Other people that are in fields of knowledge that you aren't. And it's okay to ask questions on why people are doing this or telling you that. Because I think it's important to understand the why and if that lines up with your want or your need. Because if the whys and the wants don't line up, then there's going to be conflict. People aren't going to, you know, like each other. You're not going to like how the direction is going. So I think it's really allowed me to go, what am I passionate about? The people that I engage in these areas, is that, you know, are they just as passionate into that? And how do we work together to get to, you know, a collective idea or want or need?
0: Has that become like a defining ethos in your life? Does it show up in all sorts of places and even little things? You know, we've got people coming over. I trust you to make the salad now. I don't need to. Like, is it, how transformative, how thoroughgoing has that transformation been for you?
1: It's started to scratch the surface. I think, obviously, I'm not too far out of a career to really relinquish or control yet. And don't think I always will, but it's definitely allowed me to make collective decisions and be more open to hear why someone wants something else and why they want something else. And, like, is what they want not so dissimilar to what I want, but is it just a different direction that we're both going in? Like, it sometimes is the right conclusion you want to get to, but you want to get there in different ways of people you need to talk to or places you need to touch. So is it like, okay, instead of us being, you know, combative, we still want the same thing, but we can run in opposite circles for us to get to this point, which means now we can be more cooperative and open this line of communication instead of attacking each other.
0: It's so extraordinary to hear you say that, because, and you would not at all have intended this, Lydia, but as I hear you say that, I immediately think of all the conversations Scott and I have had on this show about, you know, the big stuff, democracy, political disagreement, or all these sorts of things. What you've articulated, and Scott, I mean, back me up on this if you like, but I feel like you could have written that text for her to read in
1: he
0: that
1: did.
0: Moment. That there's, but that there's, you're talking about an experience that's kind of contained in its context, but there's a vast ethos in the middle of all that.
1: I think it's so hard. So many people want the same thing, but they want to do it their way. And it's just about finding the right sense of balance of communication and do it.

0: thing, and people can, they can run in opposite circles, it's fine, and opposite agendas, but if, you know, at the very end of it, you want this, it's how can you kind of then touch all these areas and influence other people to get to that?
1: So one of the things we want to do in this series, and by the way, I mean, you're just the most spectacular guest. I cannot believe that we're having these conversations. One of the things we want to do in this series is to build a kind of bridge. The premise is you are our teacher, because at various points in our life, in an egalitarian society, we become one another's teachers. We take turns being one another's pupils. And even though you are an extraordinary person in many respects, there is a bridge that can be built between the exceptional nature of your experience and the everyday experiences of other people. And one of the things that you've been articulating is the fundamental need, I think, that so many of us have, that when I fall, I need to know that there's going to be somebody there to catch me. Living without that fundamental faith, there's a great political philosopher named John Rawls who said that one of the basic justices that we do for one another is we don't abandon each other to fate. By abandoning someone to fate, that's how we compound injustice, because bad things happen to everybody. When those bad things happen and we ignore it, we allow it to happen, we allow the person to hit the ground, that's when fate becomes fault. That's when fate becomes injustice. One of the ways that we care for one another is by not abandoning one another to fate, by shouldering one another's burdens. So you're articulating something really powerful, that in order for us to live well together, we need to know that at those moments of disability, at those moments of profound vulnerability, that we have the inner strength to allow ourselves to be confident that there are those who are not going to abandon us, but will be there to catch us, to help us up. And it seems to me that that's one of the greatest gifts that we can, in fact, give to one another.
0: Yeah, I think just showing care and love in a world that, you know, is kind of few and far in between sometimes, or it feels like it. And, you know, allowing other people to be first, that's a really hard thing. But actually generally, you know, putting someone's needs in front of your own is one of the most important things. And it goes, it changes people. It changes who they are. It changes the direction that they're going to take. And all it is, you know, it doesn't have to be a 9-month, you know, rehab process. It doesn't have to be in a sporting team. It could literally just be someone that you listen to or someone you invite over for dinner just changes that kind of dynamic. And I think sometimes we think it's going to take a lot of effort and a lot of sacrifice to do that, but it could literally be just a text asking someone you haven't spoken in a really long time to catch up.
1: And, you know, that's the other thing that just comes crystally clear through what you've said. Sacrifices don't mean loss. Sometimes when everyone sacrifices together, the result is net gain. I mean, that is the fundamental premise of, I think, just about every moral philosophy, every religious tradition, every theory of democracy. Sacrifices don't mean everyone loses. Sacrifices, believe it or not, means everyone gain a condition of life that they wouldn't have had otherwise.
0: Yeah, and just touching on that, obviously, after the 2015 World Cup, we had national team strike for fair pay. And
1: extraordinary moment in Australian sport. I mean, remarkable.
0: Yeah, and I think just in that moment, we realised just how collectively strong we were in our belief. But we were unemployed. We didn't get anything for, you know, a number of months. We had no money coming in. We still had to train and compete and do everything for free again. But now, I mean, like, look, it's been 8 years now and Matildas are selling out stadiums. So it's knowing, yeah, you're going to have a loss for sacrifice, or just a moment, not even a loss, a moment of pause, just of, you know, there's just a pause of where maybe things are just at a standstill, you're in the eye of the storm, so nothing happens. And then all of a sudden it turns into what might be after, you know, 8 years' time. But I think the quick satisfaction in this day and age where you want quick results, I think a

0: lot more patience is needed in creating things that are going to last and last a long time and be, you know, a legacy when you're far gone from whatever it is.
1: Wow. Well, we've had Aristotle, we've had Rawls, we've had sport.
2: It's the perfect minefield.
1: It's just about the complete show. We've even traversed democracy, philosophy, solidarity, all sorts of concepts in this. If you can't find something in this episode of The Minefield that interests you, then you're frankly not trying hard enough. And that's mostly thanks to you, Lydia. Thank you so much for coming in, for sparing the time apart from anything else, but also having the heart to share your thoughts and your experiences in the way that you did.
0: No, thank you. I really appreciate you having me on.
1: Not at all. Lydia Williams, Noongar woman, recently retired Matilda's gold keeper, and I think we've confirmed in the course of this conversation a legend of Australian sport. Also now inducted into the Minefield Hall of Fame, which I've just made up. Anyway, our guest for this week's edition of The Minefield, Episode 3 in our School of Sport series to kick off 2025. Episode 4 will be next week, and we hope to see you then.

0: important to share my story because it's more like an untold perspective.
1: My story's unique.
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0: Those songs took me somewhere. 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
5: Hi, this is Kate Stevens from ABC Southwest in WA. Now, rugby union is a physically tough sport, laying tackles, rucking and mauling. So could you believe that

0: anyone could still be playing the sport at the age of 82. David Bell, known as Southie around his club, the Dunsborough Dung Beetles, has been playing the game for 76 years. I caught up with Southie ahead of a Golden Oldies tournament and found out his love of rugby started in South Africa at the age of six.
1: During the war, towards the end of the war, 1945 probably, I can actually remember, I remember this, as I was at a school in Grahamstown, which is in the Eastern Cape. Our teacher was a woman because there were no blokes there, and she was Miss Mullins. And I always remember that, and we played with leather footballs, which were very old and almost round, because they were so old. And that was when I was six.
0: His rugby career spans three continents.
1: Played in England. When I was at sea, we went to England, and I played there with a club called Twickenham. There's not a big club, but Twickenham Club. The bloke who introduced me to the Twickenham Club introduced me to Cottesloe. I am now a life member of Cottesloe Rugby Club.
0: It was in the 60s when Southie hit his peak. But even that, the modest player puts down to luck.
1: I was lucky enough, which was a bit of a surprise to me, to play for the state team for 2 years in 63 and 64. And that was something I never expected, because I'm not the greatest rugby player in the world. But then I played with Cottesloe, and then we moved down here, and I found a rugby club here called the Dung Beetles, Dunsborough Dung Beetles. And it was just one of those wonderful things that happened, and I've been with them for just over 20 years now. Well, the lovely thing about rugby here is that, you know, when I first came here, it wasn't very good rugby, and so consequently they thought I was quite good, which wasn't actually the fact. And then it sort of slowly grew, and I was a South African that came and played rugby here. And then the New Zealanders started to arrive. And even in my club, we had two New Zealanders turned up at Cottesloe to play, and they lifted the standard exponentially.
0: Southie might be modest about his skills, but he is well known around the Dung Beetles Club. He can't take two steps without someone stopping him and wanting a chat. After the 0-0 match, club captain Wayne Flood says the man is an absolute legend.
2: He loves playing touch rugby with the boys, and obviously you would have seen him running around today, and he played a full game, you know. At second row he was lock, you know, he wanted to play lock. He was out there enjoying it, and we're out there with him. It inspires them to turn up and play touch when Southie's there. He'll play touch every Friday, you know, long as there's someone to play touch against, he's there.
0: Southie is easily the eldest member of his team. The average age is around 35 to 55, but on the touch field, his opponent can be as young as six.
1: I play touch rugby every week with the kids, and one of the great things about it is if I do make a little, through a little hole in the defence, a six-year-old kid runs me down and pats me on the bottom and says, touch. Bit depressing when that happens.
0: So, how many more seasons does Southie have in him?
1: My boots fell to pieces, and I was pretty furious about that, and I think maybe there was a message in that. You either play with one boot or you stop playing altogether. But I will keep playing touch rugby till I can't.
3: Dung Beetles, who are we?
4: Dung Beetles!

Storage. It's the most pressing issue of our age. Like most Australians, you no doubt have a mountain of priceless sporting memorabilia, like Don Bradman bats, a dozen captain's knock framed photos, a heap of Istanga art, or maybe your grandfather's complete set of World War II Dixies, but no space left in the garage for the car. Well, Roy and HG know exactly what you're going through. They have recently acquired 1,200 hectares of freshly cleared Queensland scrub, 300 kilometres due west of Longreach. 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
1: You can't just put fish in water and they're going to live. 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
3: Hello, and welcome to the Sporting Witness podcast with me, Charlotte North. Today, I'm taking you back to the 2004 European Championship in football, when 100-1 underdogs Greece made a shock run for the title. I'll be talking to a key player from that team, Angelos Charisteas. It's the 1st of July, 2004, and rank outsiders Greece have just shocked the world by beating the Czech Republic in the European Championship semi-final. Angelos Charisteas was the team's star striker and remembers it like it was yesterday.
4: We beat, I think, one of the best teams in the European Championship. We finally go for the trophy.
3: In Athens, thousands were partying on the street. Supporters weren't just euphoric, but also astounded by their team's success. They had never even won a match at a major tournament before, let alone reached the final. This Greek fan was basking in the glow of triumph after a night of celebrating. The pundits couldn't believe it either.
5: This is a big shock. I don't think anybody thought that Greece could go all the way to the final.
3: Growing up in a tiny Greek village, Angelos had dreamed of becoming a footballer.
4: There I watched my first game. It was European Championship final, Russia against Holland. I say, wow, this is what I want to do in my life. I want to play football.
3: But Greek footballers don't tend to become international superstars. The Greek national side is a constant underdog against the giants of European football. Angelos remembers his father being against him pursuing the sport as a career.
4: He watched my first game when I was like 13 years old. I broke my leg that time, and he said,

0: this is not going to happen again. You stop football now.
1: But Angelos ignored his father's advice. At 17, he was playing for local club Aris. And at 21, he got his big break when he was invited to join the Greek national side by new coach Otto Rehagel.
0: He changed a lot, but the most difficult part for him was the mentality. He was like a father for us. He was to our side every day.
1: Under Rehagel's leadership, the team began to pick up speed. They qualified for the 2004 European Championship in Portugal on a 15-match unbeaten run. But their aims for the tournament itself were modest.
0: In the beginning, we have just one target, to win a point and to score the first goal in the history. Of course, and I remember Stelios Giannakopoulos, he played also for in England. He tell guys, what is the bonus when we win the European Championship? And everybody laughed in the room.
1: The scale of the task they were facing was clear in their very first opponent. Portugal were one of the best teams in the world. But Angelos wasn't afraid.
0: We knew that Portugal would be nervous because they need to win the first game at home. We won the first game 2-1. And I remember that after that game, we see, hey, guys, the things get serious now.
1: Under their pragmatic coach, they developed a signature style. The Greeks would defend doggedly at all costs and barely try to attack at all.
2: They're not playing sort of attractive football. What they are very well organised. Very difficult to break down, as we saw today. The Czechs just...
0: We don't have the big stars, but we have a team spirit. We don't play so beautiful, but we play for a target.
1: They drew with Spain, which was enough to get them through the first round, to a quarter-final against France. Going into that game, you're playing the reigning champions. It's the team of Henri, of Zidane, of all these fantastic players all playing at the top of their game. What did that feel like going up against them?
0: Those games, you don't have nothing to lose. And everybody was thinking like, okay, Greece make a good tournament, but now is the moment to go out.
1: Angelos scored the game's only goal in the 65th minute. He says it was a turning point for the team.
0: If you win against France, the European and world champion, then everything is possible. And after that game, we sit down, dinner time, and we say, guys, this is our moment now.
1: They gain momentum, finding their way past the Czech Republic in a semi-final that went to extra time.
3: Let's bring it round to tonight's final, Portugal against Greece. And, I mean, it's the Portuguese are strong folks, despite the fact they did lose, of course, to Greece in the opening game.
4: But I think it's because...
1: At home in his tiny village, his parents watched the game on a big screen. It was a scene playing out across Greece. Angelos and his teammates knew how important this was to their whole country.
0: More than 10,000 fans traveled from Greece to support us. The feeling was amazing. I was feeling like the most powerful guy in the world. I have so much motivation. I see my family on the tribune, and I was thinking I have all the support I need here. First of all, we always try to eliminate the mistakes and to keep the good players like Luis Figo, Cristiano Ronaldo away for our goal.
1: The Greeks survived a scoreless first half.
3: The street parties in Portugal were supposed to have started by now, but they've not had it all their own way. It's very tight, Alan.
1: After the restart, the Portuguese came out with renewed energy. But in the 57th minute, the Greeks got a corner, a rare scoring opportunity.
0: I see Angelos Basinas took the ball for the corner. I knew it when he kicked the ball, where the ball is coming. And I was there. I was ready. I have a positive thing on my mind. And I win in there, the defenders and the goalkeeper as well. And I score the goal that make me what I am in football history.

0: Portugal were stunned. They pushed harder for an equaliser, but it wouldn't come. Greece weathered the tensest 5 minutes of injury time in their national sporting history. And then the referee blew his whistle.
1: Yeah, crazy moment. Amazing. Emotional moment. I was crying in the middle of the pitch. I was crying. All the players calm, all together.
2: I can't believe it right now.
0: Watching footage of the game, you can see what it meant to the Greek fans in the stadium. They're crying, holding each other, and they look ecstatic.
2: We are all proud for Greece. It is the better team. And Charisteas is the best scorer.
0: Meanwhile, Athens had erupted, as the BBC reported.
3: Absolutely, this is going to be the biggest, wildest and longest party this country, not just here in Athens, but right the way across the country, has seen for absolutely decades. This is an unbelievable moment in Greek sporting history. In fact,
0: the team returned home to a hero's welcome. Thousands of fans line the road, so it took 5 hours to drive from the airport to the packed football stadium where people came to celebrate. But for Angelos, the boy from a small Greek village, the most emotional celebration was with his father.
1: No, he said to me, I'm very, very glad that we never follow my dream and you follow your own dream to play football. You make the whole country proud. Never forget.
0: That was Angelos Charisteas talking to me, Charlotte North. That edition of the Sporting Witness podcast was a Whistledown production for the BBC World Service. Thank you for listening. Goodbye.
4: It's a rainy afternoon, 1990. The big city.

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1: This Science Week, we're celebrating Australia's wildflowers. Which bloom captured the nation's heart? Is it the elusive underground orchid?
0: Or maybe it's a trigger plant which slaps pollinators with its pollinating bits.
1: Is it the fluffy purple desert flowers?
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4: Hello and thank you for downloading Sporting Witness from the BBC World Service. And today we're looking at a different kind of physical activity, Pilates, a system of strengthening exercises developed by German-born Joseph Pilates. I'm Lucy Burns and I've been speaking to Mary Bowen, who studied Pilates with Joseph and his wife Clara in the 1950s.
5: 5, 6, 7, 8. Round your back, lift your stomach and lift your knees off and go 1. Stretch your legs and bend 2.
4: A Pilates class in Manhattan. Today, Pilates can be found all over the world, but it started off on a much smaller scale. Mary Bowen was an actress and comedian in New York when she came across it.
6: Well, it was 1959, and I had a very active life in theater at that time. But I never had really conditioned my body. It was just a normal, good body. But I was overextending it in all kinds of ways, and about once a year I'd slip discs. And then I'd lie on my back in traction, and I realized that this is a little iffy for the long haul, and I really thought I should find something.
4: The answer came in an advert in the newspaper.
6: And it showed Joe standing with his bare chest and his bare legs and his little tights and his little shoes and a big mane of white hair, and I wondered, well, who is this looking like a human lion?
4: Joseph Pilates had been born in Germany in 1883. He'd been sickly as a child, suffering from rickets and asthma, so he'd developed a system of physical exercises to build strength and flexibility.
6: I read a little bit about it, and he called it contrology and said where he was, and then I hit a sentence that just stopped me. I based my method on the baby and the cat. And I'd never had a baby and I'd never had a cat, but that just stopped me.
4: And what does that mean, the baby and the cat?
6: Well, it means that in the study of the movement of a baby and in the movement of an animal, especially the cat, he thought was the most superior creation of the Almighty. He said the cat can do everything the best, not using all of you all the time for everything. It's economical, it rests completely, and it moves completely. And it was just what I needed.
4: Joe had moved to England in 1912, where he'd worked as a boxer and circus performer. But during the First World War, he was held in an internment camp for enemy aliens, which is where he formalised his system, which he called contrology. He emigrated to the States in 1925 and started giving lessons.
6: I told him I had had back problems and I had hoped that this would help. And he said, you come 3 times a week. And I said, Joe, maybe I could do 2 times a week. And he made this sound if ever he had to accept something that was not exactly as much as he wanted. And he would just go, and that's what that was his acquiescence, that I would come 2 times a week.
4: By the time Mary arrived in 1959, Joe's studio was well established.
6: It was an old building, brownstone in New York, 8th Avenue. You did have an elevator, but he wished you would not take it. You know, there were stairs. Everything creaked. The floorboards creaked. Walking up to his place, and he walked in the door, and there was a room, large, with apparatus in it, completely masculine. Not a single thing of beauty, of roundness, of power, or nothing.
4: What was it? What was a class like with Joe? How did that work?
6: Well, you didn't have a class. We didn't have classes. I mean, when you say class, I think of a group. It was always 1-to-1. I never had a whole hour with him in my 6.5 years, 2 times a week, because he was no longer doing that. He had a teacher, Hannah, another German woman, who would teach the newcomers. Very clear and very good teacher. You had about maybe 5 lessons, and then you were on your own, and you had to do that by memory, and you did. There was no coddling of anybody. They didn't talk to each other much on the floor. No kibitzing on the floor, no talking to each other on the floor or in the dressing room the way it is now, where your whole lives are revealed in Pilates studios now. This was where people went and did the Pilates work.
4: The studio was popular with both men and women, particularly dancers and other performers. They found that the exercises, small, controlled movements designed to stretch every part of the body, helped them build core strength and flexibility.
6: You would start on his reformer, and you start on leg and footwork, and you start on the breathing patterns.
7: So the reformer is the big machine that looks slightly
6: the machine. Yeah, it's like a machine that you push against a bar and you lie on your back on it. And then you would go to the mat, and it's all kinds of postures from your stomach, upside down, legs over, all kinds of moves. So you're getting an invitation and an introduction to all the moves your body can make.
4: Also present was Joseph's wife, Clara.
6: Clara was always there in her white nurse's uniform, white hair. She either stood and watched or she was behind a little wall where the desk was, and she was maintaining the whole thing. You know, Joe couldn't run a business. And if she came over to you and put her hands on you, you never, ever forgot it, because that was the key thing you needed to think about right then.
4: But despite their regular clients, it was a shoestring operation.
6: He was never a big business. He never promoted himself or knew even how. He was smoking cigars at that point, which killed him in the end. And when he died, he left angry, because he hadn't achieved his goal. And even though all of us were dedicated, he wanted what there is now, Pilates all over the world.
4: After Joe's death in 1967, things went quiet in the world of contrology, or, as it was now being called, Pilates.
6: Once Joe was gone, there was no main studio for a while, and Clara was old, and it took 7 years to try to find someone to take over that studio.
7: But then how did it catch on?
6: By those of us that were living by it, and there were just enough. It was almost like discipleships, little things. No one in the public knew about it. And then by a kind of wave of exercise consciousness that came in the 70s, you have to think that the spirit of the time caught on.
4: By this time, Mary had trained as a Jungian psychoanalyst, but she'd also kept working on Pilates.
6: Well, I just kept digging in, and by the time I'd been doing it 16 years, I was being asked to teach. My clients, who were my psychoanalytic clients, wanted me to explain, well, what do you do on these machines that we pass by when we go to your bathroom and back?
4: Since then, Pilates has become fashionable all over the world, with millions doing the exercises every week. But it turns out they might all be pronouncing it wrong.
6: We didn't even ever hear any of us hear him say his last name. And in one of the early meetings, they said to a niece that had been found and was up on stage, how did you pronounce your name? And she said, Pilots.
4: Mary's now been doing Pilates for 57 years, and she's still passionate about it.
6: It's just, how do you stretch into your skin? How do you love and revere the body that you're given to live in that you can't be here without? Isn't it time to give it attention?
4: The people who trained with Joe are known today as the Pilates elders, and Mary is the eldest of them all.
6: I'll be 87 at my next birthday, and nobody would believe it, but it's true. People want me to go around the world because they want people to see that this is a potential. I think that's why they want me. For me to be the most senior anything is so funny to me, because I was a baby in my family. And, you know, you live long enough, you get on the other end.
4: Pilates elder Mary Bowen was speaking to me, Lucy Burns, for Sporting Witness. Thanks for listening. Goodbye.

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0: Now they get first time then. Can anyone come back at her? The gap is growing and growing and growing.
1: And coming round the final corner now.
0: Off the final barrier. She has absolutely smashed it.
2: He crosses the line.
1: And it's Olympic gold. What a moment.
2: It's a new world indoor record.
3: From the BBC World Service, this is the warm-up track.
4: You're listening to the warm-up track. I'm Adi Adedoyin. Alongside me is Ed Harry. We've had the Commonwealth Games. There's the European Championships as well this summer. So a busy few weeks for some athletes. But if you're from the United States, for example, there is no major championship to peak for this season. So you have to structure your season in a different way.
5: For the first time, we've got this thing called the Ultimate Championships that's going to take place in September in Budapest after the Diamond League final. So for the first time, there is something at the end of the season, something at the end of the rainbow, maybe some gold for somebody when you think of it in those terms. But yeah, this is this empty year, the one that doesn't have a global championships outdoors. So yeah, we've spent the first half of this season of the warm-up track focusing on Commonwealth eligible athletes, European eligible athletes, or athletes that can actually compete in both of those. But yeah, what do you do if you're an American? And that's kind of our focus for the next few episodes, starting with a real breakout star from the Paris Olympic Games.
4: Yes, our guest today is Anna Cockrell, a 400-meter hurdler. For so many years in this event, it was all about Sydney McLaughlin-Lavrone or Femke Bol, who has now decided to run the 800 meters. But at the Paris Olympics, we saw a new star emerge in Anna Cockrell.
5: I think we're as guilty as anybody as how we build these races up. Sydney McLaughlin-Lavrone and Femke Bol, as she was then before getting married to Ben Broders, going head-to-head. And that was our narrative. That was everybody's narrative going through. Femke Bol went out very hard to try and win that race. She was passed by McLaughlin-Lavrone, who went on to take the gold again. But she was also passed by Anna Cockrell, who claimed the silver medal. And Bol got her second Olympic bronze medal in a row. And I think since seeing that race, it's been in our mind, we need to speak to Anna Cockrell because things have changed in that event. Sydney McLaughlin-Lavrone went on and raced the 400 flat at the Tokyo Worlds, nearly broke the world record, which has stood for so long, to Marita Kock, and has now taken a break from the sport while she starts a family. And Broders Bol has moved up to the 800 metres and says she doesn't want to go back to the four hurdles. So all of a sudden, there are new names emerging all the time, but the Olympic silver medalist Anna Cockrell, maybe this is an opportunity for her, running up to LA, to put her stamp on this event.
4: Well, we can find out. Time now to speak to our guest, Anna Cockrell. Welcome to the warm-up track.
6: Thank you so much for having me. I'm really excited to be here.
4: So let's begin with what we just mentioned, the Paris Olympic Games back at the Stade de France and that race. Just take yourself back. When you woke up that morning, did you sense that something special was going to happen?
6: Yeah, definitely. And I always joke that I was putting my family through the ringer because I knew how hard I had trained all year and I felt really ready for the moment. We always have breakfast together before my races, and I just broke down crying at breakfast. And I was like, thank you all for being here. Like, we're going to do something great. This is such a big moment. I'm a crybaby, so I guess it's not shocking that I was in tears. But I think everyone was looking around the table like, is she good? So I definitely knew, and we had been training well all season, kind of tracking how things were going based on how I felt through races during the season at USA's. And then in my rounds, especially my semifinal, I knew we were in a really good spot, and it was just kind of up to me to go and get it and to execute my race to the best of my ability. So I definitely woke up very anxious, but more anxious about how well can I perform. I think in 2021, my first games, I was kind of hoping for a miracle. And I remember getting to the warm-up track like, okay, somehow I got to find like 2 seconds. I don't know how I'm going to do it. Really kind of external, hoping that something would happen, that God would shine his light on me and we would run something crazy fast. But in 2024, you know, there's no stone we had left unturned. There was no prep we hadn't done. So I think the nerves were more from, okay, this is on me. It's mine if I want it. I just have to take it.
7: How much does the external buildup affect you? Because obviously, not just the media, but a lot of fans of track and field thought, well, this is a showdown. Although it's the Olympics, it's Sydney McLaughlin-Lavrone. She's the defending champion. Mm-hmm. She's the world record holder. Mm-hmm. Femke Bol won the world title last year when Sydney wasn't there, but Femke Bol raced brilliantly through that season. Mm-hmm. So when people are looking at an event thinking, well, it's a head-to-head, how does that make you feel when that's at least three people in this race?
6: Yeah, I mean, I think a lot of people didn't even have me pegged to make it to the podium. I think a lot of people were projecting that Clayton would get on there. I was aware of it. And I kind of felt like if people don't think I'm a contender, they're not paying attention.

0: because I knew I'd PR'd twice at Olympic trials. We had thought about going back to Europe to race, decided to stay and do a training block. And I think that I'm a really good competitor. And so when there's all that chatter about this is the showdown, it's a battle between them for gold and everybody else, like, who cares? It's like, well, I care. I'm in this thing. So for me, I knew what the conversation was. You'd have to be really naive to not think that that was a conversation. But, you know, if they're projected as giants, I have to believe I'm a giant, too. Otherwise, how am I ever going to belong in this race? And I think that I know who I am. I know what I'm capable of, and I know how hard I work. And I think one of my biggest strengths is being able to adapt through the rounds. And so we did one thing in the prelim. We got to the semi, raced Femke in the semi. And I talked to Coach Boogie, and we made adjustments after that race. We talked about it the next day. We got to race day, and he was like, you know what you need to do. Make those two changes, and you're in there. It's like, we just need you to be close. And I think what probably the international audience doesn't know about me is I was a 100-meter hurdler first. And so I really have a lot of faith in my technique over the hurdle, especially when it comes down to the wire, especially in fatigue. I think that being a 100-meter hurdler, form-wise, it's a lot less forgiving. And so I knew if I was in striking distance at 300, 320 meters, that it would be mine for the taking, and I felt good about that. And, so I knew that that was the conversation, but if I don't believe in myself, who else will?
1: Yeah. So take us through the race itself. The gun goes off. Femke went out hard.
0: Yeah.
1: How much are you aware of all that? I know you got to run your own race, but you're still aware. How much are you sort of processing what's happening, or is it just, it's automatic, I've done this?
0: A little bit of both. Femke and Sydney were both to the inside of me. I think I was in 7, if I remember correctly. I think Jasmine Jones in 9, Clayton in 8. I want to say I was 7, Femke 6, Sydney 5. Someone will check me on that, but I think I'm right. My goal was I don't want to see them, because if I see them early, then I'm making mistakes. So I just took it out, and I knew that I had a race plan we really wanted to execute through 5. Once we got off 5, it was like, okay, it's decision time. It's time to start making the next move. We got to 6. 7 is where we wanted to make a big change. Made that change on 7 to go more into frequency and really kind of start dialing up, winding up that finish. And that's kind of 7-8 is when I could see them out my peripheral. And that's also where the stagger is breaking as well. And so when we got there and I saw where I was like, okay, no, I'm great. I'm doing great. And at that point, it was really instinctual. It was literally, there is my dream at the line. Go get it. And that's really what I did. So I had an awareness of what the race was going to look like. I have raced pretty much all of those women before. I think the only one I hadn't raced yet was the French athlete. And I've raced Clayton a few times. I really, and I appreciated that Clayton was outside of me, because one thing about her, she's going to take it out no matter what. She's one of my favorite people to race, because it doesn't matter how early or how late it is in the season, she's going to get after it through 5 hurdles. So I knew she was going to take it out. I'd raced Jasmine before. I knew Jasmine was going to probably run the race of her life out there in 9. And I knew that I needed to be not only in contention, but beating them if I was going to stand a chance to get a medal. And that's what I did. We got to the home stretch. And I just ran to my dream.
2: It was incredible.
0: Thank you.
2: And up ahead, McLaughlin-Lerone defends that title. Mm-hmm. She breaks the world record again in doing so. Femke Bol, I know people never really think about it. It's about who's slowing down the least. And obviously, you've got that strength. You pass Femke Bol. You get that silver medal. You said that at breakfast time, you were with your whole family. Could you spot them in the stadium straight away? What was happening in your head and in your heart when you crossed the line?
0: Well, the first thing was like, I need to see my name on the board before I believe that it's real. Because I was pretty sure, right? Like, you know, you cross the line, you could see people, but it's like, it's not real until I see my name. I saw my name and I just laid out. I was like, oh my God, we did it. You know, there's a whole protocol you're supposed to follow that Team USA gives you. You're supposed to go walk to the manager and you get your flag and then you do your victory lap. I clearly lost my mind. I didn't do any of that. I turned around and went the opposite direction. I never made it to Team USA. Someone from the stands threw me a flag. I didn't even get the nice official American flag. I got like kind of a thin one from a fan, but shout out to that fan. And then I went and found my parents, and my parents were there, my brother, my sister, my high school coach, one of my best friends, my now fiance. We had like a whole crew that came out. And so it was, I think I was kind of in shock. I cried a lot. They cried. I never did the victory lap. And afterwards, everyone's like, why didn't you go on a victory lap? I forgot all about it. I completely forgot that that was a thing. And then after that, I had to go do the NBC interview and go through drug testing and press. So it was a really special moment to share with all of them. And, you know, it really was our moment. As much as this is my dream and my goal and my career, I've been so, so supported by my family and my kind of close circle of friends. So to have them all there, to experience that with me, to have gone through the whole Olympic week with me, all the ups and downs, it was really, really special. It's hard to imagine anything topping that, but I would like for LA to top that.
1: Yeah. And it wasn't just the medal. It was the way you ran it, the fourth fastest time in history. Only Dalila Mohamed, Femke Bol, and Sidney McLaughlin of Rone. You're talking about some of the greatest of all time in this event. How pleasing was it that you did it in that way, to run that kind of time?
0: Oh, it was super pleasing. I mean, I think we being me and Boogie, my coach, we had talked about what is it going to take to get on the podium. I think every year we kind of think through, okay, if you're 50, I remember in 2023 World Champs in Budapest, he was like, it's going to take sub 53 to get on the podium. It's going to take 52. And I was fifth that year. I'd PR'd in the race, but obviously didn't get it done. And so we talked through going into Paris, you know, it's going to take sub 52 to get on the podium. I think Femke did run 52.0, I want to say, or something along those lines. So we were a little bit off, but I'm happy that we were off in the right direction. And yeah, I knew it was there. I knew it was there, and it was just a matter of executing and finding it. And from a training perspective, the strength, the stamina, the speed, we had done all of it. And so it was really just a testament to putting it together at the right time, showing up at the right time. And I think there's no bigger dream than to have the best race of your life at an Olympic Games and get yourself a medal.
2: Like afterwards, whether it was still in Paris with friends and family, or when you got home, or maybe they threw a big party for you where you grew up, is there like one moment of celebration at the back end of 2024 when you just thought, this just underlines it, or this is what I managed to do this year?
0: I mean, that same night, honestly, I went through drug testing and media and all of that, and then I met my family at a restaurant not far from the stadium. I don't even know how they figured it out. But I love pizza. And they were like, what do you want to eat? I was like, a pizza and a Coke. Coca-Cola, sponsor me. but I was like, I want a pizza and a Coke. And so I went. And obviously, I'm a big talker. My entire family were all yappers. And so we went. And, you know, everyone kind of was jumping up. And my dad was like, fourth fastest of all time. And so I think that was a moment where, you know, some of the adrenaline had come down and the realization of, no, I did that kind of set in. And, you know, I ate my pizza. It was very good. I think it would have tasted good no matter what the quality of it was, because I was just so elated in that moment. Mm-hmm. But, yeah, I think that same night it really was setting in that, you know, I did this, we did this. And, yeah, we had a good time. And then I ended up running the rest of the season to Diamond League after that, too. But I think the whole season, the rest of that season was just, I think I'd always felt like maybe I had something to prove. And having done it in that way, ran that race, ran that time, lifted that weight off of me. And that was a really good feeling.
1: And it wasn't your first Olympics. How much, takes back to your first Olympics, and how much did that kind of help in terms of setting up what was to come the following years?
0: Yeah, I mean, my first games in Tokyo, definitely, I don't want to be too hard on myself because I made the final. But I just wasn't as sharp as I wish I would have been. And I think I remember being in that race, in that final, and seeing Sidney and Dalila go by. And I think Dalila got by me at hurdle 3. And I just knew in the moment, I don't have an answer for this. And it's so devastating to feel like you're in a race, but not really a contender. And I don't know what I could have done differently, because at that point in 2021, that had been the best season of my life. I ran 12.5 on the 100 hurdle side. I won NCAAs on the 100 hurdle and the 400 hurdle side, and then came back and made the Olympic team 2 weeks later. I PR'd by a second to make the Olympic team. So sometimes when I talk about it, I'm like, girl, that was a really, really good year. And at that point was the best year of my career. But at the same time, I knew there was so much more growth that I needed to go through if I wanted to go from being an NCAA champion to an Olympic medalist. And so 2021, even though there were no fans, it was an empty stadium for the most part, I still think I felt like all of this pressure, and I wanted to do so well. And I was so disappointed that I didn't. And I remember running the final and thinking I at least wanted to PR. I wasn't far off of my PR, but it wasn't. And it was just kind of, it just felt like the season kind of ended with a dud. And I'm grateful for that, though, because I think going into 2021, your first games, you know, you feel like it's a once-in-a-lifetime opportunity. And I wanted to say yes to everything. I wanted to do every interview. I wanted to show up at all these different things. And what it taught me going into 24 was, okay, well, this is my second game, so it's not a once-in-a-lifetime opportunity. And all of these things that I'm so excited about doing now, if I believe in myself enough, they're still going to be there once I'm done. So there's a lot more that I said no to, a lot of, you know, interview requests. And when you make an Olympic team, everyone that's ever had your number wants to text you. People were texting me that I haven't spoken to since, like, I was 12 years old. And so I was like, I'm not responding to any of these texts. I'm not doing any of that. I am going to be the most selfish I've ever been in my life and just focus on me and this goal. And I'm grateful that I went through that in 2021 so that in 24, a kind of a true Olympic Games with a sold out stadium. And I think it was almost more attention on it because of how strange 2021 was. I was ready for that level of intensity and scrutiny and fans and people just wanting contact, wanting to talk to me, because I went through it in 2021 and I was able to say no to it and really kind of protect my focus.
1: Yeah. And it's feeling comfortable in your own skin.
0: Yeah.
1: Under the spotlight.
0: Yeah, definitely.
3: From the BBC World Service, this is the warm-up track.
1: I'm Eddie Adedoyin. Alongside me is Ed Harry. Our guest today is Anna Cockerill, a silver medalist in the 400-meter hurdles from the Paris Olympics.
2: I remember, and this is where social media is great, after the final in Tokyo, you put out a long post about why you ran out of your lane in the end. So even though you'd finished down the field, they DQ'd you for running out of your lane. But you kind of had A, B, and C. These are the reasons why I'm happy. And then you said, and I've written this down, although I'm disappointed, my head remains high. I know I've made my family, my city, and the 2019 version of me that had stopped believing in happiness proud.
0: Ooh, I wrote that.
2: Yeah, I mean, that's...
0: that was pretty
2: good. That's what I wanted to read it back to you. I mean, if you are all right to talk about it, take us back to 2019, how you were feeling at that time and the reasons for that.
0: Oh, yeah, it was a terrible year. short version, I think that I've always been a person that puts a tremendous amount of pressure on myself and has a lot of expectations. And I hate falling short of expectations. And it was, so 2019, it was my third year of college, but I was graduating early. So I was writing my master's thesis, taking the GRE, applying for grad school on the team. I was just so overloaded in every sense of the word. I had way too much on my plate and I couldn't juggle it all. And I felt like such a failure for being unable to manage all of these things. And I felt like I've always wanted to do so much. And now I have all these opportunities and I'm failing to meet them. And it just felt like the worst reflection of who I was as a person. And saying all that out loud, it sounds a little bit ridiculous, but that's how it felt in the moment. And I really was struggling with carrying the weight of my own expectations and of what I felt like were the expectations of others. And I was very, very depressed. And I give a lot of credit to Coach Carol Smith-Gilbert, my college coach, for being able to recognize that. I also had gotten hurt and had to sit out of the NCAA indoor championship. So that felt like, okay, great. The physical manifestation of all of this that I'm failing to do, I'm now failing my team in this moment. I can't even compete. And so Coach Carol pulled me in her office and we had a long conversation about it. And I think people that know her, she has a reputation of being like this really intense and strict coach. And that is all true, but she has one of the biggest hearts. She's like, okay, well, you're not going to practice until you go see a therapist. So she was like, she literally called USC at a sports psych at that time. She called the sports psych and was like, when's your earliest appointment? Anna will be there. Did not give me a choice, which I'm very grateful for. And so, yeah, that whole year was just kind of figuring out what is happiness outside of accomplishment? What is joy outside of achievement? And who am I without the crushing weight of expectations, both self-imposed and given to me by others? And so I think that kind of whole year was a lot of self-discovery, a lot of trial and error, a lot of struggle. And we got through that and then immediately this pandemic the next year. And I think in 2020, I was so excited to go out and prove like, okay, no, that tough period, it didn't beat me. It didn't break me. I wanted to be better than that and be stronger than that and show that to the world. And then global pandemic. And I don't like to frame it this way because a lot of people lost their lives, but as far as like for my career, I think that that moment in a way was good for me because it gave me a gap from needing to be so close this year that was so bad. It gave me space where, okay, maybe I don't have to prove so much. Maybe I don't have to only see value if there's achievement and success. And so then going into the 2021 games, making the team, making the final, and then everyone asked me about the DQ, and I'm like, I don't care about the DQ. I got spanked in that final. Who cares about the DQ? I was in the back. But yeah, so I did really start to develop like a gratitude practice of being like, okay, even when things go poorly, even when things don't go how I'm expecting them to go, what am I grateful for? What am I happy about? What is there to celebrate, big or small? And I remember writing that, but I haven't looked at that in a while, obviously. And I remember in that moment being like, okay, this is literally a dream. Like when I first started running track, my aspirations were just to run in college. I didn't know if I was going to be Olympic caliber, let alone Olympic finalist, let alone NCAA champion. And so I was so disappointed coming off of that final in 21. And I do remember sitting down and writing that and being like, okay, no, what are we grateful for? We're not going to spiral. Because, girl, do you guys watch The Kardashians? It's okay if you don't. But there's this meme where Courtney's like, people are dying, Kim, because she loses her earring in the ocean. That's how I felt in that moment. I was like, people are dying, Kim. Like, girl, let's get it together. Let's find the gratitude. Let's find the joy. And I think that's also set the foundation for kind of the reset that led to 2024. I do believe things happen for a reason. And I do think that everything I've gone through, be it a win or a loss, has been a setup for the next phase, for the next iteration of who I am, for the next evolution and the next phase of growth. So I don't know if I answered the question.
2: No, you totally did.
0: Okay,
2: yeah.
0: All right, cool.
2: I mean, were you, how close were you coming to quitting it all, the track side?
0: Oh, I wanted to quit so bad. You know, what's funny is 2019, that was the first time Dalila broke the world record. She broke it in Iowa at USA's. And I'll never forget this. I was in that race, and they were announcing that it was a new world record, and I was still running. I hadn't crossed the line yet. I was like, maybe we need to hang this up. That was one of the most demoralizing things that I have ever experienced. But again, like even when I look at that, I'm like, okay, how many world record races had I been in before I got to the Olympic final? So what's one more? You know, like I've seen people do things that others thought was impossible. I've been in the back of those races. Why shouldn't I be in the front of one? And yeah, I definitely remember crossing the line in 2019 and being like, this might be my last race. Like, that was brutal. But I'm glad it wasn't, because then I got 2021 and what a great year that was. And then even going pro, my first 2 years as a pro, kind of rocky, had to work through some things. I started training with Coach Boogie, and that was a huge adjustment. And there are moments in there where I was like, maybe I am not good at this. Maybe I should quit. And I didn't. And then we got to 2024. So I don't know. It all works out in the end.
1: Yeah, because that transition from a top collegiate athlete to competing professionally on the circuit, it's not an easy thing. Because
0: No. If
1: you look at the history of NCAAs, there are loads of amazing athletes who don't manage to make that transition. So mentally for you, just getting through that to being where you are now, you know, how good does that feel?
0: Feels great. I mean, it's an incredibly difficult transition, because I think when you're an NCAA athlete, it's really formulaic. Like, you know, the schedule is laid out early. You know you're going to do these indoor meets. You know you're going to do outdoor meets. And when it comes time for outdoor, the most important meets, conferences, regionals, nationals, there's a week in between each. Like, you know exactly how your life is going to go. And you race a lot more. So in a way, you can kind of race yourself into shape. Versus you become a pro. And, I mean, you guys saw Rabat. Season opener, she ran 52. I ran 53. When I was in college, I would open up with like a 55 high, maybe a 56, and still win the race. You come to the professional circuit and people are ready to run day one, race one. And that's, if you're a top collegiate, that's usually not something you've really experienced. And then, you know, you're dealing with flying overseas and the time change and the bus schedule. There's all these different factors where when you're in college, a lot of it is taken care of for you. A lot of it is thought through for you. Coach Carroll, I know other teams do this. They have like a warm-up card that says like, okay, you start your warm-up at this time. Your first call is this time. Like, literally they hand it to you. Then you become a pro. And if you're not picking up those skills while you're in college and paying attention, suddenly you've got to do it for yourself. And then you also have to do it when you're dealing with a 6-7 hour time change. And did you sleep through breakfast? Did you set your alarm? So I think it makes sense that so many of us who come from the NCAA system have that adjustment period, especially if, like me, you make a coaching change. And so then you're going through the kind of growing pains of figuring out a new coach and they're figuring you out. But I am really proud of the

0: and really 2023 in a strange way felt like my first real pro year, because I went and I raced in, I couldn't get into Diamond League meets still, so I went and I raced in Spain, I raced somewhere else, then I went to Worlds, then after I did well at Worlds, then I got into some Diamond League races, and so did some on the back half. But it is a really different world and a different experience, and I think that yeah, for the NCAA kids, it's tough, and you expect to still be at the top. And for most of us, you're not anymore. There are some who finish NCAA and they continue to skyrocket and it's easy for them. But I think the vast majority, there's that adjustment period of figuring out, how do I win again? How do I, and if I don't win again, because I'm probably going to take some hard losses, how do I bounce back from those?
1: Your older brother, Ross, came through college football and went on to be a cornerback in the NFL.
0: Yeah.
1: Although he's moving through team sports, how useful was it for you and for the whole family to like have him there to kind of, he's done this, yeah, in a sense, in his sport. He's had the same transition that you're trying to make in your sport.
0: Yeah, it was really helpful. I think he went to Duke University, and I don't know how familiar your audience is with American college football, but it's not considered a football powerhouse. Duke is known for basketball, not for football. So when he got drafted, he was the first draft pick Duke had in a really, really long time. So definitely was kind of underrated, I guess, maybe undervalued. And so to kind of watch him go through that process from high school to college, college to pro, he was drafted by the Bills and then got traded to the Steelers, and that was kind of a whole process. And watching him work his way up to being a starter, I remember when he got his first interception, when he got his first fumble recovery, just watching that slow process for him. And watching the highs and the lows as well, because it wasn't always a perfect career. So I think that seeing him navigate that, and, you know, in the NFL, you get traded and you got to go immediately. Like, you got to drop everything and move and be ready and learn a new playbook. And so watching him make those adjustments and adaptations, it taught me a lot. And I think, he knows this, but I'm so proud of my brother and the career that he had and the person that he is. And I give him a hard time all the time, but he's one of the people I most admire in this world, because no matter what hand he was dealt, he found a way to make it work. And he's still doing that even now that he's out of the league. And so, yeah, watching him go through that and navigate being a professional athlete, all that comes with it, I think it definitely made it easier for me. And I have a sister who's a year older than me as well. And so, you know, they're my best friends. And the 2021... like, our family was kind of batting 1,000, because my brother, he was with the Bucks, they won the Super Bowl, then my sister got accepted into law school, and then I made the Olympic team. So I was like, what can't the Cockrell family do?
2: Yeah, amazing. I mean, when you were growing up, were you all competitive?
0: Oh, yes. Yes. I was the most competitive. I'm the baby, so I feel like that's normal. But yeah, my brother, he's 6 years older than me. My sister is a year older than me. So yeah, we used to, like, and my dad's competitive as well. We used to, when we would, like, go see a movie, my dad would be like, we're racing to the car, and we'd all run to the car. Or we used to play basketball in the driveway, and my dad used to jump rope a lot, and he taught us all the jump rope. And yeah, we a lot of intense games of Taboo and Monopoly. Definitely a competitive family. But I think what really balanced a lot of it out was my mom. And my mom is very athletic. She doesn't give herself enough credit for how athletic she actually is, but she very much wanted us to be well-rounded. And so my brother was supposed to go to this football camp when he was in 11th grade, and my mom was like, no, he's doing Spanish immersion. He's going to Spain. And I remember that being a huge deal. So my dad was like, no, he's got to get recruited. Mom's like, no, he needs to go to Spain. And so my mom very much was the one that tempered, I guess, all, not the excitement, but I think it's easy to get caught up in your identity as only an athlete. And my mom very much poured into us about being well-rounded people and doing well academically and going to museums. And we used to have to, like, pick a quote every week and who said the quote and, like, give a report to our parents about the quote. And during the summer, she made us do workbooks, like all of these extracurricular things that I think made us the well-rounded people that we are. Like, I love running track. This is my dream. And it's so funny to be like, yeah, my brother was a professional football player and I'm running track professionally, but we're really well-read and well-rounded. But that's all because of my mom. Yeah. Like, the combination of my parents, I think, really helped us be competitive without hating each other. And I think sometimes siblings have, like, a rivalry, and I definitely wanted to be the best, and coming up behind my brother and my sister was like, okay, I can't be the disappointment. But it's always been such, I think, a healthy level of competition, where it's not that I want to

0: eat them because I have resentment or dislike for them. I want to be competitive with them because I admire them so greatly, and I'm so in awe of the things that they've done that I too want my name up there. So yeah, I could talk about my family all day, but I'm sure you guys want to talk about other stuff too.
1: That's been brilliant. No, honestly, it sounds really cool. It just makes me, we had Emma Coburn on the podcast a few years ago, and we asked her if her family was competitive, and she said, yeah, there was a few Christmas Eves where people went to bed in tears after a game of cards or Monopoly.
0: I don't know if we've ever done maybe a little frustration. I don't know, tears. Not since I was young. When I was young, yes, tears over Monopoly. But I'd like to say I'm a better sport now if I don't win.
2: From the BBC World Service, this is the warm-up track.
3: I'm Adi Adedoyin. Alongside me is Ed Harry. Our guest today is Anna Cockrell, a silver medalist in the 400-meter hurdles from the Paris Olympics.
1: How did you find the hurdles, or did somebody push you gently in the direction of the hurdles?
0: People don't believe me when I say this because I'm 5'10", but I was a gymnast first. My sister and I both did gymnastics for a while. When I think we got to sixth grade, we were already doing like 20 to 24 hours a week in the gym. We had moved. That gym wanted us to go to 40 hours a week. We were children, and it was like, do you want to quit? Because I want to quit. So we quit gymnastics. I wasn't going to quit without her. She wasn't going to quit without me. We came to the realization at the same time, and I think that was great. My dad saw that as the opportunity for us to be basketball players. Like, he just knew we were going to be a dynamic duo on the court. Obviously, that did not happen. We tried. My mom says we were terrible. I don't think we were terrible. I think we were decent. Mm-hmm. But it was, he wanted it so much more than we did. And to his credit, when we were like, we're done playing basketball, he said, okay. So played basketball for a little bit. My brother had actually run track in high school, so I'd grown up going to some of his meets. And so, yeah, in sixth grade, I just joined the track team. And it was like one of those days where it's pouring rain outside. So early in the season, they're showing us videos, and it's a middle school team, so a lot of the coaches were like the math teacher, the art teacher. So like, okay, these are the events, guys. There's this, there's long jump, there's this, there's this. And then, you know, there's a little video of hurdling. And I was like, oh, I could do that. Like, I was a gymnast. Like, I know how to do that. So I kind of self-selected into it. I felt like it was something that I would be good at. And I started on the 100 hurdle side. In middle school, you do 200 meter hurdles. I did that as well. But never, ever, ever, ever, ever, ever, ever did I want to do 400 meter hurdles. Never. I wanted no parts of it. I had no desire to do it.
3: That's the pain of running 400 and then jumping over hurdles.
0: All of it. All of that. And then I loved 100 hurdles. Like, it was so much fun. It was so, like, the intensity of it, the kind of all or nothing aspect of it. I loved everything about 100 hurdles. The aggression, it just made so much sense to me. And so we went to, like, a USATF Youth Championships or something. I was running the 100 hurdles. Family was watching the meet. My brother came up to me and he was like, no, 400 hurdles, that's your event. That's what you're going to do. I was like, no. Here we are. but yeah, so I really only wanted to be a sprint hurdler. When I got to high school, my high school coach told me that, you know, if you want a scholarship, you can't be a one-trick pony. So you need to do 300 and 400 meter hurdles. And I was like, okay, fine. I guess I'll do both because I do want a scholarship. I do want to run in college. And then in 11th grade, we went to under 20 champs to make the Pan American under 20 team. And I was third in 100 meter hurdles, so one spot out from making the team. And then the next day was the 400 hurdle final. And I remember we went to team processing and they wrote alternate across my paper in capital letters. And I was like, no, I'm coming back. I'm going to be on this team. Like, you're gonna cross out that alternate. Like, I'm getting a uniform. I'm getting a kit. I'm getting a suitcase. So went out, PR'd. Made my first USA team, my under 20 team. And that was kind of the moment where it started to look like maybe my brother was right. Maybe this will be my event. But for me in college, one of the things that helped me make my choice was I wanted to do both through college. And so any coach that said, oh no, when you get here, you're just going to be a 400 meter hurdler, it's like, okay, off the list. And every time I talked to Coach Carroll, she was like, oh no, I want you to score as many points as you can. You're going to do both. You're going to do both. And so we did that. There were times where it felt like, okay, am I just being decent at both by attempting to do both? Should we focus? Should we pick one? But by my last year, we had kind of found the right balance in terms of training on how to do both. And yeah, so like I said, went to NCAAs, ran 12.5, 100 hurdles, ran 54, won the 400 meter hurdles. Then kind of the same thing. We get to Olympic trials. I'm the first one off the team on the 100 hurdle side. I was like, okay, shoot, I got to make this team. I'm going to this games. So then I made it on the 400 meter hurdle side. I was like, okay, well, I guess the decision is made. And I'm glad it happened that way. I'm glad I got to explore my full potential in both before finding what made the most sense, and it's gotten me the most success.
3: Yeah. Cordell Tinch.
0: Yeah.
3: Not only is he a good hurdler, because this year there isn't a global championship like an Olympic Games or World Championships, he's long jumped.
0: Yeah.
3: And he's jumped 820 odd.
1: 829, I think, yeah.
0: Yeah.
3: Right, so in a major championship, he could potentially challenge for a medal.
0: Yeah.
3: If it wasn't hurdles, could it have been anything else? In track, I mean.
0: Because
3: Colin Jackson, former world record holder, he was a good long jumper as well.
0: Maybe I would have tried the hep.
3: Right.
0: But I think it was always going to be hurdles for me.
3: Really?
0: Whether the short or long, that was always where my passion was. And the only other thing I can think is that just because I'd still be hurdling. But I don't know. I think some people get into track really young, like when they're 6 or 7 years old. I didn't get into it in a serious way until I was like 13, 14. So maybe if I'd started younger and learned to long jump and learned to throw, then maybe it could have been the hep for me. But I'm happy with where I'm at.
3: Yeah,
0: no, it was always going to be a hurdle event.
1: Right. So it is. We had a strange time because of the pandemic. We had that run because everything was squeezed together of a world or an outdoor Olympics every year.
0: Yeah.
1: For 2021 through to 2025, five straight years.
0: Yeah.
1: Now things have got fully back to normal. And this is that for a U.S. athlete, for many athletes globally, like an empty year. There was a world indoors, but they don't run 400 hurdles indoors. But there's no out. There is something, a new thing called the Ultimate Championship, but that is not a world, nor is it an Olympics. So how have you really, for the first time, had to think about what you're going to do during 2026?
0: Yeah, I mean, I kind of never thought of it as an off year, especially because 25 was kind of disappointing for me. And so I knew there was a lot that I wanted to change. And this year, I'm kind of viewing it as more of a trial year as opposed to an off year where there are new things I want to try off the track, new things we're trying on the track, trying to figure out what the right system is so that for 27 and 28, it's seamless. And I think that's what has been keeping me from feeling like it's an empty year. Like we're plugging in a lot of new things and playing with new things and kind of bringing new people into the team and seeing what works and what doesn't. And it's been experimental in a really fun way. It's kept the sport feeling like fresh and exciting. And it's kind of kept me from focusing super hard on, I guess, the disappointment of last year. And so I think it's been fun to see what are we going to change? How are we going to make things better? Because as great as 2024 was, I mean, I could talk for a whole hour about all the things that went wrong during that year and all of the challenges that we had and all the struggles that we had and the uncertainty. There was a little bit of injury here and there throughout the year. And going into Paris, I had some Achilles issues. And so there's so many things that for as great as 2024 was, I would not want to redo the year exactly as it happened, because I think it was stressful to a point that was unnecessary. And so I think this year has been kind of trying to find the setup that makes 27 and 28 easier and more seamless and a lot less thinking and a lot more just implementation.
3: Yeah. And it's a different kind of season because Femke Bol is not going to be doing the event. She's doing the aid. Sydney McLaughlin Laverne is not going to be around. Mm-hmm. Does that change your sort of mindset in terms of how you approach the event? Would you rather they were there? Does that put more of a target on your back? How do you deal with it all?
0: I kind of don't think about it just because I think that I've had to spend my whole career focusing on me. Like the same way that we talked about the whole conversation in 24 was those two versus each other and everyone else is irrelevant. I've had to be the center of my own universe if I wanted to be even worth, even close to being a contender. And so I think it's kind of the same approach, whether they're contesting the event or they're doing other events or doing other things, where I can't find my true potential and I can't rise to who I'm meant to be if I'm always looking at the talent that somebody else has. I'll never be able to experience my gifts if I'm so focused on someone else's gifts. And so I think that for me, with them not in it this year, it doesn't change that much, especially with knowing all of the stuff we're doing off the track that I want to change. I don't know. I view it, obviously it's a sport where we're competing with other people, but ultimately,

0: I'm in my race, running my race in my lane. And in a way, it's almost like doing choreography. Like, I know what my choreography is. The question is, how well can I execute it? And someone else doing their choreography theoretically shouldn't have an impact on me. And that's a skill that I've really worked to develop. And I think that whoever's in the race, I have to execute my race plan. And maybe I'll make an adjustment here or there if somebody decides to go early, but I know what my strengths are. I know what my gifts are, and I've got to focus on that. And so I don't know what is going to happen with them, if they're eventually going to come back to the event, if they're going to do different things, if in 27, both of them will try another event. But I know that I got to do me, and I take a lot of pride in my ability to focus on me and my plan and my village.
1: You mentioned being disappointed with 2025. I guess to roll back a bit further, you said 2023 felt like a restart and almost like your first pro season, even though it wasn't, and you got to the world final.
0: Yeah.
1: You got to the world final again in 2025, so the year after the Olympic Games. I think both times when you look at sort of fourth, fifth spot, you've been kind of literally within touching distance of the podium.
0: Yeah.
1: So how much is that really driving you on?
0: Yeah, that sucks to be fourth. I think the main thing from last year, I've touched on it a little bit, but I had a lot of injuries going on last year, and it just was so frustrating to look back on the season and count how many days we lost. Like, I'm an avid journaler. I keep an intense practice log just of like the workouts, what went well, what didn't go well. And I always go back through it at the end of the season. And there were so many days where I was like, okay, back was tight this day. This day was this problem. This day was that problem. So I think the positive side of that is, okay, even with all of that, we were fourth. The frustrating side of that is, how far could we have gone? How much better would it have been if we could have minimized those days that we lost? So that is by far the most frustrating thing about 2025 to me, was knowing that there are sessions of training where I knew I wasn't at my best, Boogie knew I wasn't at my best, and we were just trying to get through it. We were going to races and hoping things went well. And sometimes it did and sometimes it didn't. And I think that is what spurred a lot of the changes we're making this year, a lot of the things that we're doing differently. And that has been a huge source of fuel for, I guess, this next cycle that we're going into starting this year. Because I think that more than anything, like, you know, sometimes you lose and it is what it is. But I felt like in that season, in 2025 year at that World Championships, I had let myself down because we weren't as prepared as we could have been. And even so many things went right that year. I'm not trying to say it was all terrible, but there was enough that went wrong that I wish we could have course corrected. But when you're in it, it's hard to see that. It's only when you have a years long perspective and you're literally flipping through a training journal that you can pinpoint, okay, we should have done something different this week. We should have done something different this day. Maybe we should have shut down for a week. But in the moment, I love competing. I'm super competitive. And coming back to that gratitude practice, I'm so overwhelmingly grateful to be able to do this. And it's hard to turn down when, you know, you've committed to a meet. It's hard to say, oh, no, I'm not going to go. I don't like to be that person. And so, you know, I went to Brussels and it was like, do we go? Do we not go? I went to Monaco. Things were kind of touch and go in Monaco, but it was still, we're working through these things. And the competitor in me, the person in me that doesn't like to let people down, it's like, I don't want to pull out of this race. Like, we need to get a race in, one, but two, I've already made this commitment. And looking back, and I'm like, hey, maybe that wasn't the right decision. Maybe we need to be a little bit more strategic about how we're putting together races, how we're constructing a season with how I am doing physically. If everything's great, let's take the reins off and let's go do this thing. But if not, we need to course correct a little bit earlier. And so, 25, it definitely sucked to be fourth, but I think I was more upset about, like, we could have made better decisions. And I wish I'd, but you don't know that until you know. It's, you know, you got to go back and forth. I think I'm very good at being critical of myself. And so sometimes I have to temper that with, okay, let's find grace. Let's find understanding of where we were in that moment. But similar to 2022, I think that year, 25, will set up greater things to come. There are lessons that I've learned, and I don't need to learn the same lesson twice. So we'll take all of that, and it'll be better.
2: And as we approach the end of the recording, let's throw it forward, because the next cycle that comes is an important one, the Worlds, and then a home Olympics.
0: Yeah.
2: How much do you allow yourself to start sort of dreaming and thinking about that? I know, speaking to athletes ahead of London 2012, it was like the biggest thing for me as a journalist, not an athlete, that was just an amazing experience.
0: Yeah. How much

0: you allow yourself to kind of think about what can be?
1: I go back and forth because I went to USC, so I was in Los Angeles for 5 years. I love LA, and USC loves its Olympians, and so every time I'm in town, that's what people want to talk about. And you know, a lot of family, extended family is like, oh, I'm trying to get my ticket, and LA 28 is doing this kind of insane ticket lottery that we'll see how that goes. I don't know, but it's present earlier in a way that 21 and 24 weren't, I think, especially for Americans. Whereas I think in previous years, the Olympics kind of snuck up on people. It's coming up in conversation all the time because it's in LA, because the ticket lottery is already happening. I don't even know if there's tickets for Worlds in 27 yet, but you can get tickets to the Olympics. There are people who told me, I have tickets for your final. And I'm like, I don't even know what day that's going to be. I haven't even, I'm not even there yet. So it's hard not to think about it and not to dream about it. And I allow myself to know and to believe that I belong there. But I also know that there's a lot of time and a lot of work between now and then. And so as much as it's nice to get caught up in the fantasy of it being in the Coliseum, and I used to go to football games in the Coliseum, and then I'll have my moment in the Coliseum. That's great. I want that to happen. But I know how much I need to do on the ground before we can get to that moment. And so I think I really ground myself in the reality of the individual steps that we need to take, the small steps along the way that are going to get me there, so that I don't get too focused on the destination. So I don't get too obsessed with the achievement. Got to be focused on the process, grateful for the process, and take it day by day. And, you know, I really do love this sport. Like, I was in Rabat, and I was just thinking about how wild it is that I am getting paid to get on a plane and come to a country I've never been before. And, you know, my mom, she's from Louisiana. The first time she had ever been on a plane was to go to her interview for Columbia in New York. And I get on a plane and cross the ocean like it's nothing. And, like, what an unbelievable life this is. And so I think that I think about 28 and how exciting that will be. But all of these steps along the way, all of them feel exciting and great and fun. And I just, I can't believe that I get to do this for my job. And I don't take any of it for granted. And so no matter what the outcome will be of this meet, of the next meet, of Worlds 27, of Olympics 28, I'm just going to have fun along the way and compete my butt off.
2: I mean, you're playing a full part in a golden era for one lap hurdling, for women's and for men's. There was probably a time when we started doing this together, sort of 2008, 2009. People weren't looking at either the men's or the women's four hurdles. Now, suddenly,
1: it's sexy
2: now. Oh, yeah, absolutely. and you're absolutely part of that.
1: Yeah, it's really special. And there are moments where I'm like, I am one of the best to ever do this thing that I do. And it feels really great. And I think being an athlete is a balance of humility and hubris. Because hubris tells you I'm the best in the world, and you have to believe that if you want to compete. But, you know, humility tells you that there's so much more I need to work on, and there's so many other things that are important other than what I do. And so I think I'm finding the balance. I think I walk that line to the best of my abilities, and the people around me help me walk that line of reminding me, like, nah, you're it. Like, you're really freaking good at this, and you are part of the evolution of this sport. And I think that people who are eagle-eyed will see some step patterns that I do that maybe nobody else has ever done. Not to toot my own horn, but let me toot a little bit. So I think it is cool to be part of an event that is constantly evolving, that feels like any day we're going to see another breakthrough. And I just want one of those breakthroughs to be me.
2: We know you're going to go off and train shortly. Yeah. We're called the Warm Up Track Podcast. So what do you listen to? What gets you in the mood to compete on race day?
1: Oh, I'm a Beyonce girl. Lots of Beyonce. I'm Beehive down. 2023 when Renaissance came, or, well, 2022 is when Renaissance came out, but she went on the Renaissance tour in 2023. And not to give all my success credit to Beyonce, but going to that show in 2023, sometimes I'd be at practice and I would be tired, and I would just think, when Beyonce's tired, she somehow still finishes the show with Crazy in Love, and she knows what we expect from her. So sometimes I just got to channel my inner Giselle, you know, and find her. And yeah, it's always Beyonce with me.
0: That's a perfect way to finish it. Anna, it's been tremendous. Brilliant talking to you. Thanks for joining us on the Warm Up Track.
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9: With me is Tracy Holmes to talk about Sports Hall of Fame. And in today's show, you and Jim Maxwell speak with Laurie Lawrence, Glynis Nunn and Edith Robinson. What level did these people reach in their chosen sport?
10: Oh, the top. And then you look at somebody like Laurie Lawrence, he became even bigger than his sport. You know, he became the kind of the go-to man to rev up athletes of all kinds, not just swimmers. He was a swimmer and a swimming coach and had great success as a coach and was that madman running up and down the side of the pool, cheering on his swimmers. Sometimes, you know, to the great shock of some officials, like, you're not supposed to be there, sir. Could you please move away? No, I'm not moving away. That's my swimmer. He's swimming for gold. And so he's one of the great motivators now and still used at the Olympic Games. I last interviewed him in London 2012, where he was one of the team motivators for the Australian Olympic team.
9: And what influence do you think Australian culture has on sport and people like Laurie Lawrence, that personality?
10: I don't know if it's Australian culture that has an impact on sport. But what happens is the sports we choose are defined by the culture we live in, which is why we've had so many great swimmers and why swimming has always been important to Australia. We were speaking in another episode about, the difficulty of becoming an Olympian and whether it's easier in some sports. A lot of people would argue that perhaps it's easiest in swimming because there's a lot of the world that doesn't swim, that has no access to water, that doesn't have swimming pools. Most of our population lives by a beach or within close proximity to a beach. We've got pools everywhere. Lots of people have their own pools in their own backyard. So we're a nation of swimmers and always have been. So it's not so much that Australia has any impact on sporting culture, but the sports we choose are probably a reflection of the culture we come from.
9: And why do you think these people deserve to be in the Hall of Fame?
10: Oh, because, you know, I guess the one that stands out particularly there is Laurie Lawrence. He's positive, he's a rat bag, he's a maniac, he's a great coach, he gets into your head and he can draw the best out of you. So someone like that is always going to be a standout.
9: Well, let's listen to these interviews now with Laurie Lawrence, Glynis Nunn and Edith Robinson.
11: Laurie Lawrence has never been a shrinking violet in Australian sport. Each Commonwealth and Olympic Games, we're used to seeing the flamboyant Lawrence urging his swimmers on with whatever means are available. His coaching methods have often drawn criticism, but there can be no denying his amazing success with a long line of Olympic champions and world record holders. Laurie Lawrence has just released a new book called Lawrence of Australia, Stories of Inspiration, and he joins us now. Laurie, your book is dedicated to every athlete who dares dream the Olympic dream. Is there a greater summit than the Olympic Games?
12: Well, I think the Olympic Games, in terms of sporting, if we're talking sport, Tracy, we're talking the Everest. But everyone's got their own personal Olympics, haven't they? Whether it be in business or whether it be in at school. And the stories that I've written, I try to give a little moral, like a modern-day Aesop fable in each one, so that they can draw strength from those for their own personal Olympics.
11: What made you sit down and write these stories?
12: Well, I've got a teaching background. I was a teacher as a young man and did a Bachelor of Arts degree and a Diploma of Physical Education, etc. And I wanted to tell a good yarn. I wanted to tell some stories that would educate and influence the lives not only of the young swimmers I coach, but people from all walks of life all over the country, you know. I wanted to bring those champions into the living rooms of every Australian so that they could laugh or cry with them and experience the joys

0: that come from dreaming and from chasing dreams.
1: You write about some tremendous champions, Tracy Wickham, John Seaven, yep. Stephen Holland, Dawn Fraser. Is there one athlete that stands out for you?
0: Well, for me, Dawn Fraser has always been my hero in terms of people that I know personally. And, of course, Don Bradman. I mean, for what Don Bradman done was unbelievable. I haven't got a story about Don Bradman here, but for me, as a, you know, Dawn Fraser was my heroine or hero when I was a kid. I was a snotty-nosed kid running around the Tobruk Pool in Townsville. My dad had the pool up there, and Dawn was training for the 1956 Olympic Games when I first started to adore her.
1: One of the other greats that you mention in the book is Edwin Moses, who taught you a fantastic lesson. How did that happen?
0: Well, Edwin Moses is an American, but Edwin Moses strung together 119 wins on the trot, which is just unbelievable in modern athletics. And Moses sort of taught, there's two things that come out of that. One is that Moses showed us how to, once you're successful, you need to refocus your goals if you're going to go to further wins or further victories. Moses was able to do that. But while Moses was chasing his dream, there was another athlete, a lesser-known athlete, and people probably don't even know, a bloke called Andre Phillips. And Andre Phillips pursued Moses just like a bloodhound through about 80 of those victories. Andre Phillips was second. And just through his persistence, he was able to knock Moses off in the biggest upset in history, Olympic history, when he won the gold medal in Seoul. And Moses was a real gentleman in defeat, just as Andre Phillips stood back and clapped Edwin Moses, the king, off the track. It was just fantastic sportsmanship, and two stories come out of it. One, the importance of persistence, and two, the importance of resetting goals, refocusing your goals.
1: You also mention in that the importance of humility. What does humility give a champion that, say, perhaps those without it would miss out?
0: Well, I just think the first thing you've got to do, and some of the things I try, as a father, I try to teach my own kids, that you've got to be a nice person. And humility is a quality that's lacking in a lot of people nowadays, probably even lacking in me, Tracy.
1: Now, I was going to ask how humble you are.
0: Yeah, well, I thought I'd get in early so that you wouldn't be able to slip it into me.
1: What do you look for, Laurie Lawrence, in a swimmer that tells you that he or she will be a champion?
0: Well, you've got to have... It depends on the age of the swimmer, but I think it's coach, swimmer, parents, all have got to get into harness. All have got to pull in the same direction, because if you haven't got good teamwork between the three, you're not going to make it. You have to have a young kid who's dreaming beyond the Olympic Games. Like, you have to have a young kid who stands up on the bed and plays Advance Australia Fair on the recorder. Not necessarily, but do you know what I'm saying? Mm. The dreams are big. Then you've got to have a kid who, once the dreams are there, they're prepared to pay the price. Because if you're not prepared to go and work towards your dream is only ever a fantasy. And I think that's important. The kid has to have a certain amount of talent, but more important is they've got to have the will to work.
1: You're dealing mainly with teenagers as a coach. Does that make the job just that much harder compared to elite coaches of other sports?
0: I think teenagers, you've got to put yourself in their shoes. And I mean, you've got to be a friend. You've got to be a father, a friend, a confessor, But I like, that's my background is teaching. My background is communication. I've never wanted to be anything else except a teacher, a communicator. And I think a good coach is a good communicator.
1: How do you know then where the breaking point is? Because some of the demands that you put on kids are obviously really tough. How do you know when you've got to that edge, when you've pushed them as far as you can?
0: Well, probably experience. Sometimes you do go over the edge a little bit, and when you do, you've got to be able to pick the kid up and give them that that fatherly hand, that, you know, the little bit. So, you know, it's a real balancing act to be a great coach, I think, or a good coach.
1: Well, as a coach, you're continually demanding more from your swimmers. What about yourself? Do you continue to demand more from yourself?
0: Oh, you've got to. I mean, if you want to be successful, you've got to be keener than the kids, because you've got to be there before the kids in the morning to show them that you're interested. You've got to be last to leave the pool. You've got to be first there again. You've got to be prepared, because if you fail to prepare, you're preparing to fail, and your kids will not get the results. You've got to be keener than your kids.
1: What's the formula for a good coach?
0: Oh, hell. A good coach, I think, has got to be a good communicator. You've got to... Well, I always think when I'm coaching the kids, I don't think about how the pain that they're going through at the moment. I think about the pain they're going to have if they get beaten, because the pain of a hard workout finishes immediately the training session stops, but the pain of getting beaten will last a lifetime, particularly if you haven't given it your best shot. So all I ever ask of my athlete is, give it your best shot. At least then if you get beaten, you can look yourself in the mirror and say, hey, I've done as good as I can do. That's winning. That's the real win, when you can look at yourself in the mirror and say, I've done my best.
1: Do you need a sports psychologist to work with your swimmers, or do you provide enough inspiration on your own?
0: Oh, I don't believe in them, really. I think this is just me personally, and a lot of people can get value out of them. I know Kathy Watt spoke to a sports psychologist at the Olympic Games. I know there are people who did. I know Clint Robinson, our Olympic gold medalist, I asked him, did he want a sports psychologist? He said, no way. He thinks that a sports psychologist, if you're using them, you're just using them as a crutch, and there's a weakness there. So everyone is different. I personally don't want to use sports psychologists unless it's in a group situation where the psychologist can come in and teach the kids certain skills, like visualisation skills, that I think are very good. But everyone's different. I mean, and some athletes would respond to a sports psychologist, but that's them. And I think a good coach should be open-minded about it. I'm open-minded about it, although I don't like to use sports psychologists.
1: So would you say that if a coach did resort to using a sports psychologist, then perhaps they're not really cut out to be a top coach?
0: No, I wouldn't say that. I'd say they're probably smart, because they're getting in an expert in the field to help them. And I think modern coaching, you need to be able to tap into every expert. You need to be able to tap into your nutritionist, your physiotherapist, your doctor who will take your blood tests for you. You need to be able to tap into your masseur. You need to be able to tap into a sports psychologist if you need him. But I'm saying I prefer to try to do it myself if I can. If I can't, I would use a sports psych.
1: Okay, what about after the swimmers' careers with you? Do they need psychological help then?
0: I don't know how to take that one.
1: I mean it in the nicest possible way.
0: Tracy, I think we don't do enough for our champions when they're finished, because often when they've finished, they've won gold medals. And I was talking to Shane Gould about this, Shane Innes now, only a couple of months ago, that it's very, very hard to come back from being the very best in the world to come back and lead a normal life. So she said she feels that something should be there for the athlete to, well, rehabilitate, if you want, back into society. I don't see it quite that desperate, but, you know, they do need help, because all of a sudden they're just a kid in the backyard, and then the next thing they're a superstar. They're a something special. So they're getting all the adulations. Well, they need to be able to cope with this. I think it's important that they learn skills to cope with that.
1: What about the support of coaches? Because we know that basically in all amateur sport, officialdom plays a very strong role.
0: Yep.
1: Do you think coaches get enough support?
0: Well, I'm a coach, see, so self-praise is really no recommendation. But I think things are changing for coaches. I think the role of the coach is probably underestimated, because the coach is the architect of the victory. He's the planner. He's the person that has the large painting in front of him and slowly builds that painting to a crescendo, you know, to the final finished product. So I think often the coaches don't get enough credit. I'd like to see, because without a good coach, you're not going to get there. I don't care who you are. I don't care how talented the athlete is, if they haven't got a good coach, they're not going to make it to the top. They might get to a certain, you know, they might get to a certain level because talent will take you so far, but it won't get you the gold medal at the Olympic Games, I'll tell you now.
1: What's made you so positive in life?
0: I want to be successful. I like to win. Ever since I've been a kid, I want to win. I want to touch the end of the pool first. I want to run. I've always thought, winning is important to me. Otherwise, why do they keep the score? If winning wasn't important, well, have no score. So I like to win. I like to be the best.
1: In your book, there's numerous stories of how you've psyched up your swimmers for major events. Is there a favourite psych-up story you have that was successful?
0: Oh, not really. You just do everything, whatever comes naturally on the day for me, you know, whatever's there. Whatever I can use, I'll use.
1: So none of your tactics are prepared?
0: Not really, no. You play it by the seat of your pants, Tracy. Like we're doing this here this afternoon, I'm just playing it by the seat of my pants. I'm going with you.
1: Well, Laurie Lawrence, a fantastic Australian swimming coach, you are on the guest speaking circuit these days. How do you enjoy that?
0: I love it. I love it because I'm speaking to businessmen. I'm giving them, you know, stories. Really, I'm telling the stories that are in this book, stories of inspiration, things that have made our champions great, things that have made Dawn Fraser great or Jono or Steve Holland. I'm telling them those stories. And I'm a bit of a ham actor too, you know. I wrote a poem for the Olympic team when we were going real bad over there in Barcelona, so I often recite that. Tracy, would you like to hear it?
1: I'd love to.
0: Hey?
1: I'd love to. It'd be fabulous.
0: Tracy, I'll have to give you the background, though.
1: All right.
0: We're going real bad at the Olympic Games. We've got one bronze medal in 3 days. The press have gone into a feeding frenzy. They want blood. And, you know, once these negative vibes get into the team starts to go bad. You've got to keep them up. So I sat up all night and penned a poem to all the kids that were going to race on the third day. Here it goes. 2 days have passed. You've made us proud, but the fight has just begun. Relax. Be cool. Hang tough, old mate. There's medals to be won. Did you see the way our Philip swam to take Olympic loot? We all cheered him to a man, and Coach Terry yelled, "You beaut." If you want that gold real bad, old mate, Phil's shown us how it's done. Just go and race. Enjoy yourself. The fight has just begun. Stand up, Hayley Jane. Julie Marie, Christopher John and Andrew James, you're racing at the Olympic Games. You know our Wallabies beat the All Blacks, so don't give me ifs or buts. Just get down to that bloody pool and show a bit of guts. Toby, Nikki, the people home in Victoria will go into a state of euphoria. If you'd... Hey, listen, that word, Tracy, I killed them. Killed them. Until then, they thought I was an uneducated bum, you know? Toby, Nikki, the people home in Victoria will go into a state of euphoria. If you two can do your best and put the others to the test, I know you're capable of gold. Don't be left out in the cold. Get out there and do your best. Your Aussie blood will do the rest. How do you like that?
1: That is fantastic. Look, I've got to tell you, I think I can go out there and win gold after listening to that.
0: It's just, you know, I just thought something special for the kids when we were going so bad. And from there, the kids just kept the positive vibes. They got together as a team and we just started to move forward. And day by day, more medals started to come till we finished with that magnificent swim of Kieran Perkins and Glenn Houseman, the Quinilla, first and second at the Olympic Games. Fantastic achievement.
1: That was brilliant. I must say...
0: And being part of it, you know, I'm there, I'm part of it. Something I'll never forget, Tracy. It's just fantastic to be part of something like that.
1: Well, there's obviously something very special about you, because even after listening to that poem, and it was about, you know, an Olympic Games that was already months ago now, you seem to be able to draw energy out of people. I mean, I'm ready, willing and able to go right now.
0: Well, get down to the pool and show a bit of guts, Tracy.
1: Obviously, no. You can motivate anyone. Do you feel frustrated by people who lack self-motivation?
0: I don't feel frustrated. I feel sorry for them. Because the world is a beautiful place. Out there, there are opportunities for anyone who wants to have a go. Hey, admittedly, it's tougher nowadays for young kids. You know, education no longer is a guarantee of a job. But I'll tell you something. If you just keep hanging in there, if you go out and do it, if you persist long enough, something will happen that'll do. And if you do get a half a break, what I say to my girls, if you get a half a break, you know, and you're asked to walk 1 mile, walk two or three, because then you make yourself more valuable to people and you'll reap the rewards.
1: Laurie Lawrence, do you think Australian athletes are special on a world scale?
0: Yeah, I think they're special. But in some instances, they're not up to world class. I know that. But that doesn't mean they can't be there. We've got hundreds of kids out there capable of winning gold for us at the Olympics. But more important than winning gold at the Olympics, Tracy, is that each one of those kids gets out there and does the best that they possibly can. The best that they can. So that they'll always be able to look themselves in the eye in the mirror and say, hey, I've achieved as high as I can. That's the best I can do. I mean, yourself is more important than anyone else. Being able to live with yourself is more important than any of world records or Olympic gold medals, really.
1: What's the best you can do? How far do you want to go?
0: Oh, my painting's only half done. I've got a lot more things to do yet. There's more mountains to climb, rivers to swim, you know, there's lots of things. But I don't know. Let's see as it comes. You know, at the moment I'm working with a lot of young kids, 13, 14-year-olds. Hopefully they're looking towards the next Olympic Games, trying to give them the dream, trying to get them to come through. So, you know, and also I'm trying to get through. I've written this book in the last 5 years. It's taken a long time. I did a book on teaching babies to swim, which for me was very important with the number of infant deaths by drowning around this country. 56 kids a year under the age of 4 drown. That's a terrible statistic for a country, for a young nation like us. So I'd try to do something about that. I mean, you've got to set yourself goals and get out after them and chase them.
1: Laurie, this weekend we'll be celebrating Anzac Day. You love and respect Australian battlers, people fighting for a cause. How will you celebrate Anzac Day?
0: I'll probably do the dawn service, which is at Currumbin Rock, straight opposite, very close to where I live. So I'll go and do the dawn service there. And then the 25th of April is my wife's birthday. So, Tracy, I can't do anything except a few things for me missus or there'd be trouble. You know what it's like, don't you?
1: Well, I think you've made the right decision there, Laurie. Do you have a message for the diggers?
0: For the diggers? No, I just want to say thank you for what they've done for the country. It's been fantastic.
1: And Laurie Lawrence, thank you for what you've done for the country. It's been fantastic. Thank you for joining us on Grandstand.
0: It's a pleasure.
1: The name Glynis Nunn was on everybody's lips after the 1984 Los Angeles Olympics. The Toowoomba-born Nunn had taken gold in one of the most difficult events on the Olympic program, the women's heptathlon. She plans to be back on everyone's lips very shortly because she's making a serious comeback, hopefully at the Victoria Commonwealth Games. And before that, she returns to the public stage to take part in the Celebrity Mile in Adelaide on Sunday. Now, Glynis Nunn-Kearns first came to the international attention when she won gold at the 1982 Commonwealth Games in Brisbane, but few people expected her to take gold in Los Angeles against the likes of Jackie Joyner and Sabine Evetts. Let us relive some of those marvellous moments with George Grilicic and Tim Lane.
2: Nunn's hanging on grimly to Evetts. They've got 200 metres to go. Evetts leads Nunn by about 7 metres. Joyner in fourth position is about...
3: 1 second at the 600.
2: She's kicking now and Nunn's got to try and hang on to her. Evetts is about 10 or 15 metres in front of Nunn. Nunn hanging on. Simpson in third position and Joyner dropping back. She's got to try and hang on to Glynis Nunn. Into the straight. Evetts in front of Nunn. In front of Nunn. I think Nunn can do it. She's got about 80 metres. She's lifting herself magnificently.
3: She'll do it. She's going to
2: win
3: a 10.
2: She will do it. Evetts is in front, but Joyner's still only 20 metres behind.
3: She's
2: Evetts
3: got to
2: in front of Nunn. Evetts coming down to the line now. 10 metres in front. That won't be enough for her. In comes Nunn. How far behind is Joyner?
3: Oh, join us, 2.6 behind.
2: I think Glenys Nunn
3: has won it. Glenys Nunn has won the gold medal, I'd say. She's finished well and truly within 3.5.
1: Glenys Nunn, welcome to Grandstand's Hall of Fame.
4: Thanks, Tracy.
1: Does that moment still inspire you?
4: Oh, yeah, for sure. It's always something that you never really forget. It's something that took a long time to get there, and it never goes too far from your mind.
1: How often do you think about it?
4: Probably more when things start to get a little bit hard. You tend to go back to things that you've achieved when times get hard, or when you're sick or something like that, or when someone puts you down, something like that.
1: After you'd finished the last event, I believe you had calculated that you had lost the gold medal to Jackie Joyner by 3 points.
4: That's right, yeah. I thought I'd lost by 3 or 4, but we weren't sure because we were trying to figure things out, and we didn't have the official time.
1: Well, I guess after you thought that you may have lost, were you feeling despondent, or were you happy with the prospect of a silver medal?
4: Well, it was funny because before we left, I sort of thought, well, if I can come away with a medal, it'd be wonderful. And then sort of after the race, I got so disappointed because I thought, I've gotten so close, and yet it feels so far away when I thought that I just missed out.
1: So who gave
4: you... But I just missed out.
1: So who gave you the good news in the end?
4: It was actually an American heptathlete. She had been doing some broadcasting for ABC, and she came down and told me. So I was pretty amazed.
1: Well, we'll return to the dramatic happenings at Los Angeles shortly, but let us go back to your days in Toowoomba, where you spent your childhood. As a very good athlete, how much serious competition did you get there?
4: Oh, well, at that time, there were a lot of good athletes in Toowoomba, and there were probably over varying distances, from sprints up to distance, and there was a lot of good competition and good coaching and so forth. So, yeah, Toowoomba was a good grounding base for me, and I think from there we went on to Brisbane, and then sort of you go a bit further than there. But Toowoomba was always a wonderful place.
1: Did the family car work through a few Ks in those days?
4: That's for sure. My parents used to go backwards and forwards from Brisbane quite a few times. And when I was smaller, we used to go out to all the different country meets. And that was really wonderful. It was a nice part of Toowoomba when you sort of go out and go to all the country meets, because it was such a friendly competition, and it was really wonderful.
1: Well, from home, I guess, onto the international arena, and your first big competition was the World Cup in Düsseldorf. You were only 17. What effect did that experience have on you?
4: One, it was disastrous in that it was just so overwhelming. I never envisaged what it was going to be like, being in front of like a crowd of 70,000 and running next to the world champion and the world record holder. And I was just a little bit overwhelmed. I came last, but it was something that I learnt in that anyone that you run against is just the same as you. They've only got two legs and two arms and one head, and they get dressed the same way as you do. And from then on, I just sort of went probably a little bit better, because it was a realisation that they are no better, that they've just got probably a little bit more opportunity because they've got more training time and so forth over there than we do here.
1: We're speaking with Glenys Nunn-Kearns on Grandstand's Hall of Fame interview this morning. Glenys, you competed at the 78 Olympic Games without success, and then you missed the Moscow Olympics because of the boycott. Was that a boycott that you agreed with?
4: I didn't sort of really take a lot of notice because I wasn't directly involved. And I think it really had your own personal ideas involved with those Olympics. If I had been selected, I would have gone, because an Olympic Games is an Olympic Games and it's very special. So the Olympics, I think, is a bit bigger than the boycott.
1: Mm. Well, after that, you had the big move from Queensland to Adelaide. What inspired that?
4: Well, basically, coach. I'd been coach correspondence with John Daly for a couple of years. And I thought it was about time that we actually were together. And we moved down... I'm sorry about that. We moved down to Adelaide so that I could actually be with him, and so that he could see what I was doing. Because a lot of the time when you're being coach correspondent, that's fine.

0: but you need someone to actually see what you're doing. And I tend to be a fairly hard taskmaster in that when you're training, you always do one more, or you never really know when to stop. And sometimes you need someone to say, well, I think you've done enough, and that's enough, and it, you're doing okay, and things like that. And I never had that. So it was really good to go down there and then have that feedback from someone that really knew what they were on about.
1: Which particular events required most work for you to become that world-class performer?
0: For me, the javelin, because I didn't like it. I found the javelin very difficult because it was a very technical event and it was just new into the heptathlon. And even though I knew what I was doing, I was having difficulty doing it. And apart from that, I had to put a lot of time into the high jump because that was a very high-scoring event. And to score well, you had to do well in that event. And it was one that I had sort of just been mediocre in, so I put a lot of effort into that one. So basically, you had to look at the events that were your weak ones and try and strengthen them and then try and maintain your stronger ones. So that was basically what we had to do, and it took quite a few hours work each day.
1: Did you feel you had made enough progress to be a gold medal contender at the Brisbane Commonwealth Games?
0: Maybe not a gold medalist, but I felt that I could have been a medalist because I had improved prior to the games, and especially in the trials, I had done a very good score. So I was fairly optimistic that I was going to do well, and it was just a matter of I didn't really know what the other people had done because they were just coming out of the European Championships, and it was only sort of when they arrived that we knew that Judy Livermore had broken the Commonwealth record and she was the one that was going to be the one to beat.
1: What was it like to be back in front of your home crowd at the QE2 stadium?
0: Oh, it was great. And QE2 was a wonderful stadium. The crowd was terrific. And overall, Brisbane just held a really good Commonwealth Games. And because I'd taught in Brisbane the year before, there were kids that I'd taught, they were there and they were yelling out to me. And it was just nice to perform in front of a home crowd.
1: After you won, did you immediately start thinking, hey, I could win gold at LA?
0: No, it's not the sort of thing that you think about straight away. You sort of go year by year, and the next year was the World Championships, and I knew that there was a big difference between the Commonwealth Games and the Olympic Games because you had the European countries to go up against, and the opportunities there were much greater than they are here in Australia because you only really have to travel half an hour to get top competition, and it's something we really lack here.
1: Well, I guess that was when you made the decision to leave your teaching job to go all out and train full time. Was that a difficult decision?
0: No, because all I wanted to do was to represent my country at the Olympic Games. That was something I'd always wanted to do since I was 9 years old. So it was fairly easy to make, probably a little bit difficult because I was married and it was going to be hard to try and make ends meet. But we got around it, and that was the choice that I had to make to do what I wanted to do.
1: Before the 84 Games, everyone was talking about Jackie Joyner. Did you ever want to point out to the rest of the world that you were there too?
0: No. She was the one that had the performances on the board, and I was just a girl from Australia that was their representative in the heptathlon. It didn't worry me that there wasn't a lot of pressure on me. The Australian press sort of were saying that I was a possible medalist, and that was the only pressure that was on me. It was just basically for me to go over there and perform and do my best and see what I could do.
1: How did you expect to do?
0: I thought that if everything went well, I could possibly come away with a medal. That was what I thought sort of going into it. I'd had tennis elbow because I'd been throwing the javelin so much, so I had problems with my arm, and that was hard for the shot put and the javelin because with my throwing arm being sore, that was sort of in the back of my mind. But on the field, you sort of forget about that and just go out and throw.
1: Anyone watching you in the hurdles, which was the first event of the heptathlon, would have been completely amazed at how much smaller you looked compared to the other athletes.
0: It was always something, yeah, that I'm up against. You tend to be one of the smallest in the field, and I always seem to be that. But

0: Stature doesn't sort of show how big your heart is or how big your determination is and things like that. And I was sort of fairly determined to show people that I was someone to contend with. And with the hurdles being the first event, it was one of my best events. And I wanted to show them that I was there, and they had to look out for me throughout the whole event.
1: So you weren't ever intimidated?
0: No.

0: eggs, and it's just a matter of how much natural ability and training you've done as to what you can achieve. So I just wanted to, I knew that I'd done the work, so it was just a matter of showing them what I could do on, in an actual competition.
1: Well, as you say, your hurdles was a good event for you. You ran a personal best of 13.02. Your next two events were the weak ones, the shot put and the javelin. After that, the long jump, another personal best. You did well in the high jump and the 200 metres, and you had the 800 to go. How are you feeling going into the last event?
0: I always hated the 800 at any rate. I had a phobia about going past the finish line a second time and having to run a second lap, and it was something that I always had trouble with. But prior to the 800, I knew what I had to do, and probably John Daly was over there as well because he was the Australian team coach. So he was sort of talking to me prior to going out onto the track and sort of telling me what I had to do and so forth. And I think he was more nervous than I was, which was nice because you can sort of spread around the feelings. But, I was fairly nervous. I knew what I had to do and I knew there was a lot at stake.
1: You'd obviously done all the computations on what you had to do.
0: Yeah.
1: What was the equation? Do you remember?
0: I honestly can't remember now. It was something that I never really wanted to remember. It was too much pain and sort of thinking about things and knowing that I had to do it to achieve something. It was hard. I just knew that I had to try and stick on to Sabine Evetts because she was the in-form 800 metre runner, and I knew Jackie's 800s were very up and down, and I was hoping that she was going to have a down day. So I knew I had to beat her by something like 4 seconds, but I'm not sure.
1: As we mentioned earlier, after the race you thought you'd finish second. What was the feeling after you realised you had actually won gold? Was it relief or ecstasy?
0: It's hard to put into words. It was like a dream. I was in dream world. It never dawned on me until the next day that I'd actually won. And I sort of felt, when I woke up that morning and sort of put my hand down beside the bed and the medal was there, and I realised that yes, it did happen and it wasn't a dream, and I'd won the heptathlon and beaten Jackie and so forth. And I sort of then went and had a look at the medal presentation because they videoed all the presentations, and it was there. It was in colour. It was on the TV that I'd won.
1: Do you mean to say you didn't wear your gold medal to bed?
0: No. I think I was still sort of in dream world. It's something you always dream that you want to do, but you never think that you're going to have the opportunity to do it. So it was really something that was wonderful.
1: Did your life change after Los Angeles?
0: Yes, in many ways. I found out that I wasn't me anymore. I was public property, and that anything that I did was being scrutinised. And I found, obviously, my marriage broke up, and probably that was because of the pressures that were placed on us and people prying into our private life and things like that. It was just very difficult. But I think through all that, I'm happier now than I ever have been before, and things have turned out fine.
1: Well, you are planning a comeback. You've had your first child, Jessie, who we heard earlier in the program.
0: Yeah, what a problem.
1: Have those demands, the demands of motherhood, made training that much tougher and tested the motivation a little more?
0: No, I think the motivation is always there, but it's made it a little bit difficult because I've got to organise my time a lot better. I'm still teaching, so I'm share teaching my position at school, and I'm trying to spend as much time as I can with Jessie because she's going to be our only child, and I'm trying to train and keep house and do everything that a woman is supposed to do at home. So I'm finding that difficult, and I've just got to really try and organise my time as well as I can.
1: And as well as that, if you are making a comeback into sport, you'll be regaining that public profile. What do you think of that?
0: It's not too bad up here on the Sunshine Coast. People are very nice. I'm finding at school the kids, they just look at me as Mrs. Coons. I'm not sort of Glenys Nunn, and it doesn't worry them, and they treat me really well. And generally, I think now, because I'm a little bit more mature and I've been through a few hard times, I can handle the hard times a little bit more. So if someone is

0: to me or says something or is nasty, I can handle that. I can sort of just forget about it and I don't have to be upset or anything like that. I don't come home and take it out on David. And I'm finding that they either accept me for who I am and what I've done and what I want to do, or they don't accept me at all because I'm me and no one's going to change me.
1: Glynis, you've got the Celebrity Mile in Adelaide tomorrow. Will it be a good feeling being back in a town that means so much to you?
0: Yes, Adelaide was really special, and they did a lot for me in Adelaide. And I mean, we were disappointed when we had to leave, but the only reason why we left Adelaide was because I couldn't get a job down there. So it's nice to be able to come back to Adelaide, and of course Sizzler enabled us to come back, and that was terrific, and I thank them. And it's nice to be back with family and to see John and Judy Daly again and other things. So, yeah, it's wonderful.
1: Well, Glynis Nunn-Kearns, where is home for you? It could be Toowoomba, it could be Adelaide, it could be the gold medal podium at the Olympic Games.
0: Yeah, I've got quite a few places have been very special and have meant quite a lot to me. At home, at the moment, it's Udlo on the Sunshine Coast, but I'm sure my heart is divided in very many places. So, it's hard to say where it really is.
1: Well, we look forward to seeing you at the next Commonwealth Games and the Olympic Games after that.
0: Thanks very much, Tracy.
1: Isn't it crazy to think that in 1995, the production of a swimsuit calendar featuring some of Australia's top female athletes still causes such uproar? In all honesty, not much has changed in the last 70 years. During the 1920s and 30s, one Australian sprinter cut down her knee-length bloomers to short size so she could train and run in them for the 1928 Olympics in Amsterdam. It was a sensation. The mere fact that she was competing caused a storm. The Australian team manager spoke of the dangers of having women involved in Olympic competition. The team masseur was not allowed to massage the female athletes, and even the IOC president wanted women's sports banned. The lady that survived all of that is Australia's first female Olympian for track and field, Edith Robinson. Edie, welcome to Grandstand's Hall of Fame.
2: Good morning. How are you?
1: I'm very well. How are you?
2: Oh, not too bad. It's a nice day anyway.
1: It's a beautiful day right around Australia, it seems. Edie, it doesn't sound like it was a whole lot of fun for female athletes back in the 1920s.
2: No, it wasn't really. We were doomed really before we left really, because we took 6 weeks to get over there. And during the calling at each port, there was nothing on for us to do any training or anything. We weren't even allowed to walk around the ship because we had to pass through the first-class compartment. The only exercise we ever got was playing deck games until we got to London.
1: So did you put on a bit of weight, not quite fit, when you got to Amsterdam for the Olympics?
2: Pardon?
1: Did you put on a bit of weight?
2: Oh, yes. I don't know how much, really, but I know I did have one on Judge Bobby clothing. But I mean to say, there was no arrangements for me whatsoever to have somebody to train with me or anything. I was just on my own and I had to put up with it. And then, of course, I got a surprise when I did get to the Games to find out they'd entered me in an 800 metres, that's right. The 800 metres race. And yet, before we left Australia, they were trying to ban the 200 metres because it was too far for women.
1: So who entered you in the 800 metres?
2: Pardon?
1: Who entered you in the 800 metres?
2: I don't know. I was in the program. That's all I know. Anyway, the boys said to me, oh, the boys kept telling me how to run the race. But I've got a lovely photo here taken in the race. There was, I got to 600 metres, and then, of course, I got a cramp, and, of course, I had to pull out. I'd love to have been able to finish either if I came last, really, but still, I couldn't make it.
1: It was a bit of a shame. I think 9 of the 12 competitors had to be stretchered out of the stadium after that event, and they banned the 800 metres until 1960 after that.
2: That's right, yes.
1: What did people think when you cut your bloomers down into shorts?
2: Oh, well, everybody else had them in shorts over there. I mean, so I was the only one from Australia with the bloomers, and I knew they didn't have bloomers over there. They were wearing shorts, so, of course, I cut mine down. And it was a great success anyway.
1: Edie, how did you get selected as our first female track and field athlete for the Olympics?
2: Well, Australia had their own federation, and of course, in 1933 it was held in Melbourne, and then 1935 it was held in Brisbane. Well, I'd won my two races up in Brisbane, and I got a surprise when I was notified that I'd been picked for the Olympic Games. I didn't know anything about it, the Olympic Games at the time, so I was real surprised.
1: And it must have been more of a surprise when you got there and you saw how big it was.
2: Oh, yes, I did. It was beautiful, though, really. I'd only wish I could go over to America and watch it this time.
1: Can you remember the atmosphere when you marched in for the opening ceremony in 1928?
2: Oh, there was only a few of us, you know. There was 20 in the team, that counted the manager and the masseur and that. And there was only 20, just a few of us. But we got a very roaring acclamation anyway. It was very good.
1: Do you remember how nervous you felt before you started your 100 metres?
2: I don't remember much about it, really. I was just there. But the funniest part was everybody at home thought I'd won it because the Americans came over by boat, of course, but they had a track put on their ship for them to train. And, of course, when it came out that E. Robinson had won the race, they thought I'd won it, but it was Elizabeth Robinson from America. Very funny, really.
1: Before you got to Amsterdam, did you know who you'd be running against? Did you know much about international standard of athletics?
2: No, I didn't know a thing about it, really. I didn't. That was the first year they had women competing, like athletes, competing in the Games.
1: So when you got there and you met the other women you were running against, I mean, was it a friendly situation or was it fairly tense?
2: Well, the only time I met them was when we were racing. I never met them between time. I never met anybody, really, because when we got to London, we'd done a bit of training and I had to do my training on my own. You'd think they would have got somebody to train with me, but they wouldn't even let me get my legs massaged even because they all tightened up.
1: So how did you go in the 100 metres?
2: Oh, I got second in the heat, but failed in the semi-final.
1: And how did you go in the 800 metres?
2: I had to pull out after 600 metres because I got a cramp in my legs.
1: Well, what were the crowds like when the women's events were being contested? Because, as you say, it was the first time the women were there in track and field events. Were they supportive?
2: Oh, yes, very much so, yes. Especially, like, see, we were up the beginning part of the march in. We got a lovely reception when we came in. Only a few of us, but it was beautiful, really.
1: And when you weren't competing, what did you do? Did you check out the other events?
2: No, we just watched the other events, that's all.
1: What about Johnny Weissmuller, Mr. Tarzan? Did you meet him?
2: Who?
1: Johnny Weissmuller.
2: Oh, yes. I met Johnny Weissmuller because, when I finished my races, I went round to the swimming pool and watched the swimmers. And, of course, Boy Charlton was with us and Bobby Pierce was with us too. And Johnny Weissmuller was a real wag, really. He was a very, very nice chap.
1: What did you get up to with Tarzan?
2: Pardon?
1: What did you get up to with Johnny?
2: Oh, nothing, just talking to him, that's all. But the funniest part was when Bobby Pierce won his boat race, I think the chap's name was Myers from America. He smashed up his boat. And, of course, Bobby had got a few drinks under his belt in the meantime, and he came walking in the swimming pool there with half this bloomin' boat and just wobbling all the way in. Oh, he was as happy as a Larry.
1: Well, Bobby Pierce was the man that won our only gold medal over there in the rowing, as you say, but he also won lots of hearts. What was special about Bobby Pierce?
2: Oh, Bobby Pierce, like, as we were going in, because we had 35 miles to drive into town, and we had to drop Bobby Pierce off at near a river while he trained, then picked him up coming back. But as we came back again, you've got no idea how all those school kids got round him. Oh, he was marvellous for those kids. And the day we left, they all cried.
1: Did you cry too, leaving a sad moment of your life behind, or a good moment of your life behind? Must have been quite sad.
2: We were just joyful with Bobby waving to all the kids.
1: When you got home, what was the reception like?
2: Pardon?
1: What was the reception like when you got home?
2: Oh, just very quiet, just more people down there to meet me. That's all.
1: So you were no great Olympic hero?
2: Pardon?
1: You weren't any great Olympic hero?
2: No, it was just as I was coming away from a holiday when my family agreed to be home.
1: What about the fact that for so many years you really dominated athletics?
2: Well, I started definitely when I was 16. And, of course, it was only no association. We just ran against all the city houses. And that never came till 1926, I think, when I won my first gold medal in 1926. And then 1928, 27 and 28, I'd won it then. And that's how I got picked to go to the Games, I suppose.
1: And you kept going. You set about six Australian records and you dominated 100 and 220 yards through that time, didn't you?
2: I lost down in Melbourne, though. The first Australian Championships held down in Melbourne. I lost that one. I became second.
1: And what made you retire?
2: Well, I retired about 1935, really, because I'd won up in Brisbane, the Australian Championships. I won the 100 and 220. And then I got married the next year. So, of course, I decided I'd had it, so I started to play tennis then.
1: And how good at tennis were you?
2: Oh, just medium. Only second grade. And after tennis, I went on to green bowls. I enjoyed the green bowls.
1: And you still play bowls?
2: No, I can't now. I'm in a wheelchair now.
1: And what about the Olympics? Do they still hold a special place for you? Do you watch them each 4 years?
2: Yes. Oh, yes, I never miss it. I always watch them. And I'm only hoping I'll be alive when the 2000 Games come on. I'd love to go and see that.
1: Well, how old are you now?
2: 89.
1: We're speaking with Edie Robinson, Australia's first female track and field athlete who represented us at the 1928 Olympics in Amsterdam. What do you think about some of the outfits that the men and women run in these days?
2: Oh, I think they're outrageous. I might as well go around like Adam and Eve. I think they're terrible, really.
1: But, you know, you caused quite a controversy when you cut your bloomers down. You don't think the same thing is just happening today? We'll move on to something else?
2: Oh, I suppose I'll move on to go nappies next time. I don't like the costumes they're wearing. I mean to say, if they had a full costume covering all their body, yes, but not the way they're going now.
1: Edie, you donated your blazer, your running singlet and your shoes to the New South Wales Hall of Champions, but not your bloomers. What's happened to them?
2: Oh, I forget what happened to them. Oh, they didn't ask for those anyway, so I don't know what happened to them. Because I still run them when I got home here. Everybody else was running at the time then. And I don't know what happened to those, really, but I've still got the singlet part with the Waratah on it.
1: So the bloomers could be somewhere in the cupboard at home.
2: Oh, they could be, or they could have been thrown out. I don't know, really. I haven't come across them.
1: They'd be worth quite a bit these days, you know.
2: Oh, it would be too, really. If I'd have thought of it at the time, then I would have saved them.
1: So looking back on your career, what would you say the top three highlights were?
2: The top three?
1: Hmm.
2: Well, I should say the top three was when I first won a race. Which was, Anthony Hordens had a ground out at Dulwich Hill at the time then, and I won my first race there. And the next one would have been, I should imagine, winning the Australian Championships up in Brisbane.
1: And then the Olympics.
2: Oh, then the Olympics after that, yes.
1: Well, Edie, it's been a pleasure talking to you. I don't know, have you got any other special moments you'd like to share with us?
2: Not that I know of, really. I've got a lovely painting that I bought over in Holland, and it's hanging up on the wall there, and I look at it now and again, and I think, oh, I'd love to be back there again.
1: Did you ever get back to Amsterdam?
2: No, but I'd like to have gone back there. It's a lovely place, really.
1: Well, you've still got plenty of time, and as you say, you'll still be around for the year 2000 Olympics in Sydney.
2: Well, I'm only hoping so anyway, really.
1: I'm sure you will. Edie, thanks for your time today.
2: Okay, then. Thank you very much.
1: Bye-bye.
2: Bye-bye.
1: Edith Robinson joining us on Grandstand, our Hall of Fame guest.
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4: The long break is here and the West Indies are in a hole. Quentin Hull with you for Grandstand Cricket across ABC Sport. And this famous venue, the Gabba, its future is uncertain. We're going to see if we can find out just what the latest is with this patch of sporting real estate, which has been so often the start of the men's test summer. We're closing this year in late January, so the positioning of this test match, just what's happening with the Gabba, among other things to be discussed. But I think first and foremost, as I welcome Queensland Cricket's Chief Executive Officer Terry Swenson to the microphone. Terry, always good to have a chat to you. You're looking quite fresh for a boss that celebrated a Big Bash victory. Congratulations, the Heat going to foreign territory and winning just their second men's Big Bash last night. Welcome.
5: Thanks, Quentin. Great to have to be here in the studio with you on a fantastic day here in Brisbane. But what a night, and wonderful to have the Brisbane Heat take the trophy out.
4: What was the atmosphere like? It looked extraordinary. And just the second time that the men in teal, I mean, the women have been so consistent in the Big Bash, but now it seems you're getting things right for the men's Bash program.
5: Yeah, it does. And look, from a women's point of view, the Brisbane Heat have made six consecutive finals, and there's been a level of consistency that we haven't seen in the men's squad. And I know you and I chatted a couple of years ago, and you know, what did we need to do? And you know, we've had a lot of input. We made some changes in our group. Matthew Renshaw came back from the Strikers. We got Nisa back from the Strikers. Usman decided to move back to sort of Queensland full-time and play in the BBL here from the Thunder. And I remember talking to Usman before he did this tour of Pakistan, and we'd had a conversation about the role that he could play across the entire Queensland cricket organisation, including the Brisbane Heat. And we've seen the benefits of his leadership. And this year, you know, some wonderful additions. More consistency is what we've seen, and that's helped us, you know, win the title last night.
4: From a broader perspective across the entire competition, because now Cricket Australia runs the test matches and the internationals, I mean, it's been quite a while since the state associations have done that, the revenue streams are now very dependent on the Big Bash franchises, and you've got two less home games, and you had a washout for what was going to be your biggest night on New Year's Day. So what are the discussions around state cricket as to this new shortened men's Big Bash schedule and what it means for the bottom line, particularly if you get a washout or two?
5: Yeah, I mean, from a financial point of view, Queensland cricket relies heavily, like other states, on the funding, the guaranteed funding that we get from Cricket Australia, and the majority of their funding comes from broadcast rights. So for Queensland cricket, 80% of our funding comes from Cricket Australia. The other 20% comes from the Big Bash. So we're heavily reliant on that. That's through sponsorship and corporate hospitality. It's ticket sales. It's sponsorship, as I've said. So, you know, for us this year, and Queensland advocated to, you know, go from 14 games to 10. We felt fast and furious was important. Scarcity is also important. Less games, so we get more fans into the ground. But effectively, what we needed to do was generate the same amount of revenue out of 10 games that we did for 14. You talked about the washout here. We do take out insurance. It's not 100% in terms of the revenue, so we would have certainly lost revenue on that. But we rely on nights like last night, and winning and being consistent to be able to drive more sponsorship and more money into the game for us here, which ultimately we reinvest in that money running programs throughout Queensland.
4: Give us a secret or two. How was the change room? I know you probably won't speak too much out of school. I've seen some raucous celebrations and some rhyming songs around the cult hero, Tall Paul. Pop your head in. How are the boys?
5: Yeah, no, look, it was fantastic. And I think one of the culture that we've created really is a family culture, and there are lots of parents and wives and sisters and girlfriends travelled, and brothers travelled down to Sydney to watch the game. Look, there were probably 60 people in the dressing room after the game enjoying the celebrations. And, the lifeblood is Matthew Kuhneman in our team. He
6: really
5: leads the team song. We've got some wonderful young men, like we do in our women's program, wonderful young women coming through the competition. But, it was very good. Sensible. But thoroughly enjoyable to, be around the group and celebrate what had been, probably the best season we'd had for some time.
6: Terry Svensson, the Chief Executive of Queensland Cricket, with us, and we're going to get to that broader. The national interest story is about the future of the Gabba, but just to finish up on last night, can you just explain, one of the stories of the Big Bash of the last couple of years has been the emergence of Spencer Johnson. Of course, part of South Australia's first class set up. He's decided to stay playing first class cricket with South Australia, but got another opportunity through a 20-over competition that you thought you'd expand here to see if you could uncover supplementary players for the Heat. And Spencer Johnson is one of those guys who, well, already 1.8 mil for the IPL auction. He's played for Australia. There's even player of the final, 4 wickets. Yeah, it's amazing what he has become from the opportunity that you've given by investing in club T20 cricket.
5: Yeah, look, as part of the review, if I go back and think about the Brisbane Heat men's team has finished more times in the bottom four of the competition than we have had in the top four over the complete period of time. So we needed to take a look at what was our approach. Who was in our team? Was there consistency in batting and bowling? What was the leadership like? But also what was, and this is overused sometimes, the word pathway, but how were we developing the skills and competencies of white ball cricketers, but specifically T20? And really what was born was a new premier grade competition here in Brisbane, or in southeast Queensland, where our 12 premier grade clubs competed in the KFC T20 Max. And we typically have a T20 competition in December. And ultimately, that was too late then to be able to bring in players into the squad because Big Bash should be up and running. So we play it in August and September. We often have one or two positions that are still available, both on the men's list and also the women's list. And this year, the second year that it's run, we had 85 players come from interstate to play in the competition. And what that did was, in the first year, it threw up Spencer Johnson. And it threw up Josh Brown. And we had Nathan McSweeney come back and play.
6: So your best performer with the bat and your best performer with the ball in the final last night were not a direct line, but you can see the link there between the investment in local T20 cricket to then push them through to the Big Bash.
5: Absolutely, and we've seen other Queenslanders go and play in other teams. Paddy Dooley's playing for the Hurricanes. Chowdhury had an exceptional T20 max competition here in southeast Queensland. We're also making sure that we're limiting the amount of interstate players that play in a team, so it can only be 3, so we're making sure that we still look after our local talent. And we're hopeful of also getting a player from the country as well. So it's a Queensland-wide approach to make sure that we build a great pipeline of T20 stars, both men and women, over the next few years. And
6: on the SMS, to wrap up the BBL chat, it's an old chestnut, but I'll take Neil's point and ask Terry about it. Neil texts, it's hard to take BBL too seriously when teams suddenly lose their players to other competitions mid-season. So your captain, Colin Munro, departed, Sam Billings, who was your keeper bat, gone as well. I mean, the strikers lose Chris Lynn. There's other stories around it. Do we just have to accept that that's the way that it is? If you want to play in the holiday window with these big crowds, that the money wins out elsewhere? What's the discussion like in that regard?
5: Yeah, look, I don't think we should accept it. If I think about the IPL, for instance, probably more games than we're currently playing here. There's certainly a different investment for the players in terms of remuneration that they get compared to what the salary caps here in Australia are. What I'd be doing is we've shortened from 14 games to 10. I think we also need to shorten the time frame as well. It needs to be over 4 or 5 weeks as opposed to 6 or 7. I think we've also got to work with the ICC to make sure that other competitions elsewhere, we're keeping windows clear. And as I understand that some of the competitions that are playing in Saudi at the moment, in Abu Dhabi at the moment, might be pushed back. That allows more time. But I think we should be doing everything possible to keep, you know, the best cricketers and also Australian cricketers in our competition for that period of time. And, you know, I'd hope to think by mid-December it starts and then by the end of January it's finished. We look at remuneration, we look at scheduling, and we make sure that we keep, protect the window to keep, you know, as Neil said, to keep all the players in the competition during that time.
6: Yeah, interesting thoughts. 0467 920 222 if you've got a question. Lunch, or should I say, the main break, the terminology of day-night test cricket, Terry, it still catches us, doesn't it? West Indies are 5 for 64, having won the toss and elected to bat. If you are just tuning in, 3 wickets to Mitchell Starc, Brathwaite out for 4, Chanderpaul 21, McKenzie 21, Athanase 8, and Graves 4-6. The Gabba. You utter that name and immediately cricket fans think of the first ball of the men's summer. There's the scheduling question, which is probably not as big as the question of what is the future of this place? If you're not across the recent politics in this part of the world, there's a school that's due to be, demolished as and placed elsewhere. The East Brisbane School, just beyond the to our left. 2025 is the next Ashes, and the original window was after the Ashes, knock the place down, rebuild it for the 2032 Olympics, and hopefully Ashes in 2029, it will be brand new stadium, will be ready to go. Now, in the last couple of weeks, the Queensland Premier, Anastasia Palaszczuk, is no longer the Premier. Stephen Miles is the new Premier. There is now a review into the master plan of the 2032 Olympics, which will be run by former Lord Mayor Graham Quirk. Outside of all of that, Terry, does something need to happen to the Gabba? Do we need to fix the Gabba? From a cricket point of view, is the Gabba now fifth in line when it comes to cricket venues in the country? Does something need to be done?
5: Yeah, look, it's been a topic well discussed and well talked about over the last couple of weeks and certainly months. And from a Cricket Australia point of view and a Queensland cricket point of view, we have never advocated for not knocking over and rebuilding. We certainly, you know.
6: So you like the original plan of being out of commission for 4 years and a brand new spanking stadium by the Ashes 29?
5: Yeah, I guess the first point, we've never said we wouldn't support it. What we have said, and this is where a lot of the discussions actually happened, is tell us what's happening. What's the time frame? Is it being knocked over? Is it being rebuilt? Or is it being refurbished? Our view is that something needs to happen here at the Gabba. The longer it goes on and the amount of money that's being speculated that it would cost to knock over and rebuild, I think the Premier's made a wise decision that he puts a pause on it and he says, let's review, given some significant changes over the last 2 years when it was first discussed. Let's review it. Graham Quirk's been appointed. Let's bring in the key stakeholders and let's have a real, open, honest, transparent conversation. And we haven't had a conversation yet in terms of, we've certainly seen the terms of reference, but we haven't had a conversation yet in relation to what it looks like or what it could look like.
6: So you've got no preference for a demolition and rebuild or a renovation, but something needs to be done.
5: Yeah, we I guess it will come down to... So something needs to be done, yes, mm-hmm. And it will come down to a range of issues. If it is going to be knocked over and rebuilt, what's it going to cost? How long is it going to be? What's going to be the the cost to AFL and cricket and tenants in the future? Or is there an alternative? And much of the conversation that we had certainly recently has been, well, we're going to the R&A and it's going to cost you to actually play there. And as we said, that would send Queensland cricket broke. So we want a conversation to say, what are the alternatives? There may be alternatives that people haven't thought about. We were proactive. We said in terms of displacement, we'd like to play at Allan Border Field. The issue that we have with Allan Border Field is just from a fan's point of view, we can only get 2,000 to 3,000 fans in there at the moment. And what we'd be looking for longer term is at least having a precinct that could seat 10,000 fans, and that's why we were advocating for Allan Border Field.
6: Yeah. Terry Svensson, the Chief Executive of Queensland Cricket, is with us, and this is an issue which is also being felt by the Brisbane Lions, and there is a similar thing coming out of the Lions, who have got that new facility down at Springfield, and they're saying, well, we need somewhere to play. We're happy for you to give us money to build some more out here. Same with you guys at Border Field. Whether or not that's the way to go, we'll wait and see. Now, the broader cricketing public, I'll get back to specifics of what it looks like for where the teams play in a moment, but are you still holding firm after the Olympics? When they put that pitch in the middle, is it going to stay? Drop in wickets?
5: Look, our position at the moment is that it's a permanent wicket is what we want. We won't accept a drop in wicket. But again, this is part of the conversation that we want to have. The first discussion is, will it be knocked over and rebuilt? If that's the case, we then move on to one element of where do we play when it happens? And then two, what does it look like when it is rebuilt? And part of the conversation is obviously going to be, is it a permanent wicket or a drop-in wicket?
6: What does Test cricket in Queensland look like without the Gabba for 4 years?
5: Look, it's tough. We're unlikely to have Test cricket in Brisbane during that period of time, to be honest, unless, you know, if it's an Ashes series or if it's
6: Men's India. Test cricket I'm talking
5: yep,
6: about.
5: Men's Test cricket. We're unlikely to have, you know, if it was an Ashes or a Test series against India, where do you play? Do you play at Allan Border Field if that was redeveloped to have 10,000 seats? Gold Coast is a credible option. We've had a wonderful experience at the Gold Coast over the last couple of weeks.
6: And they've played a women's test there, and of course you went down there and you've played quite a bit of Big Bash. See, outside of maybe some out-of-season trips to Townsville and Cairns and the facilities there, or down on the Gold Coast, there's going to be a massive void for Test cricket in the state capital, isn't there?
5: Yeah, and I think it, and again, it comes back to the details. Is it 4, 5, 6 years if it is knocked over and rebuilt? And there'll certainly be other jurisdictions, other states aiming to actually get those tests playing in those states, you know, Manuka in Canberra.
6: We've had a couple at the MCG Hobart, or SCG, as they've done in the past. Yeah, there's lots of options,
5: exactly,
6: isn't there?
5: But, that's one part of the discussion that needs to have. And I know that, you know, all stakeholders and, you know, me as a Queensland resident, we all need to be concerned about the cost and what the return is. And I think it's a smart move by, you know, our new Premier, Stephen Miles, to be able to pause, have a look at a review. Just how deep the review will go, well, that's yet to be determined. So, I'm expecting to have more of a conversation over the next couple of weeks.
6: Got the schedule for next summer for us? Here we are in late January playing against the West Indies. Not quite mid to early November for when the season starts. India's coming. When's the Gabba hosting India?
5: Look, from that perspective, it'll be a 5-test series. So you'd imagine that the 5 major markets are in play to actually host. I think it's in the Queensland cricketing public psyche that the first test is always played here, and it's the end of November. It would be great to play the first test here.
6: Is that your preference?
5: Look, our preference would be to play the first test here. If there's a fallback option, what we'd need to make sure is that we're actually playing a test here before Christmas. Because I'd imagine, look, you know, if we get into specifics of it, it's either going to be Perth or Brisbane that starts, the first test. I'd imagine it then probably goes into, Adelaide. Again, then it's Perth or Brisbane for the third test, and you're going to get the Boxing Day test in Melbourne and Sydney are both locks, right?
6: We've heard that the New Year's Day test will be the last test of the 5 next year. So Boxing Day will be 4, I think that's, or at least two tests before Boxing Day. So, yeah, it's a good roll-up today, though. The quality of the opposition and day-night test matches. Are you happy with the Gabba being the second of the day-night venues for test cricket in the country? South Australians are very on the front foot when it comes to where they think they should be placed. What about the Gabba and its day-night status?
5: Yeah, look, if we had a preference, we'd certainly go for the first test of the summer. If we ended up with the third, that's okay. That's certainly in school holidays, and that allows us to probably attract even more fans. I think what we have to do from a scheduling point of view, and we've certainly got our schedule laid out over the next 7 years, we know who's coming. We just need to determine when, where and when will it be played. And I think it's fair to all Queenslanders, and no matter where you live across Australia, to be able to say the first test is always going to be in Brisbane and it's going to be this time. People can start to plan. If you're delaying...
6: I wonder whether the BCCI agrees with that thought process, Terry, because they're not keen to come to the fast and pacey Gabba to start, particularly when the last time they came here they played at this time of year and ended up securing a wonderful series victory.
5: Well, why wouldn't they come here and play? They won last time they played here.
6: Well, that's one way to think about it as well.
5: I mean, that's probably the way that I'd think about it. But look, for us, I definitely want to test, before Christmas, whether it's the first or the third. That will come down to a range of other, topics. One of those that you've just raised that we'll actually go through. But, you know, for us... as part of this back to the review, part of this, what's the timing? What does it look like? When will we hear? And will it be out or will it be in? Does it need a renovation? We need to make sure that we keep a project here, that there's certainly going to be a redevelopment.
6: Well, almost 20,000 here at the moment, 19,557. Terry, always great to have a chat to you. Thank you for your time.

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2: Rod Laver is a fabled figure in Australian sports. The boy who grew up in the far reaches of Queensland and learned his craft on courts of grass or packed sand, ant bed or clay, mud, soil and silt, gravel and pebbles. Tennis was his essence, and he came to dominate it like no other. The Grand Slam in open men's tennis is his legacy. Laver's feat of 1969 hasn't been matched, and with each passing year, it becomes more cherished. It was Laver's second Grand Slam, the first one as an amateur, repeating the deed of American Don Budge. When Laver did it again, this time in the Open era, as a pro, it was argued at the time by the esteemed tennis writer Adrian Quist to be the greatest sporting achievement by an individual in the history of any game. That Connors and Borg and McEnroe couldn't do it, nor Sampras or Becker or Agassi or Federer, Nadal or Djokovic would guard against that being dismissed as hyperbole. So many years on, Laver has finally committed his memoirs to print. In those pages, Roger Federer unhesitatingly proffers of Laver, "From my earliest tennis memories, Rod the Rocket Laver stood above all others as the greatest champion our sport has known. His enormous talent was largely responsible for changing the way tennis was played. He is a man revered and admired. And in Australia, Rod Laver is beyond a household name. He's a stadium name."

0: A backhand return, Fraser now, Laver a backhand volley, Fraser backhand lob again, Laver smashes, and Fraser gets it back miraculously. Now Laver comes up and kills it, no, Fraser gets it back again, and Laver gets it, and it's gone. That was one of the most fantastic rallies ever to be seen, I should think, in a final here.
1: Oh, beautiful service, a service ace, and it's all over. Lovely service by Laver, and he takes the set, 8-6, 6-4, 6-3. Wide to Laver's forehand, and a nice forehand placement by Laver, which Sorolla makes no attempt to cover, earns him the point to make it 15-all. Sorolla serves to Laver's forehand, and a half volley from Sorolla, not a particularly good one, which gives Laver plenty of time to place a fast backhand drive well out of Sorolla's reach into the backhand corner.
2: Whipping forehand drive is volleyed back by Laver, another volley by Laver, short, and Palafox scrambling for it, can't get to it, and there's game and third set to Laver, 6-4. And it's blocked into the net. Laver wins by 8-6. And wins the match in four sets. 6-1, 4-6, 6-4, 8-6. And Australia wins the Davis Cup Challenge Round 5-0.
3: And in overseas sport, Australians featured in top international company. And there was no one more outstanding than the Queensland tennis player Rod Laver. In 1969, he surpassed all other achievements by winning the Grand Slam twice. Nobody's done this before. After winning Wimbledon, the Australian and the French titles, he went on to the United States.
4: Court is open, and Laver finds it. Great get. I don't know if this is going to stay in, yep. Oh, my gosh,
5: Laver made it.
4: Great overhead. Laver flies in for the volley. He makes the break. And he'll be serving for the third set.
5: There's the set. Third set for Laver.
4: For Laver, 6-2. So after losing the first set, he's won 12 out of 15 games.
5: Laver wins the third set, 6-2. Leads in the match, 2-1.
6: He just goes after everything now. Hard to believe how hungry he can be in a spot like this.
4: And Laver gets what he's looking for, that break point. The forehand, and he's broken. Roach tried to make the shot. Roach is down, and every respect is the loser. And Ron Laver has won it.

0: Rod Laver, it's a great honour. Welcome to Grandstand.
1: Thanks, Jared. I'm very happy to be with you.
0: You've committed your memoirs to print at long last. Did you enjoy being able to do that?
1: Yes, I had a fellow called Larry Ryder work with me, and it was a task that I wasn't sure that I wanted to do it, but my career has been a good one, and I thought, well, maybe I should put something on print.
0: There's memories, and then there's what's been collected physically. Did you have a stock of material tucked around the corners of home that you hadn't looked at for 30 years that proved a good resource?
1: No, but I think the internet these days. Yeah, a lot of it's available, and I think that's what Larry worked on. He got a lot of questions, and so that was that gave us some good ideas, and I think it prompted my memory bank to go over some of the things that we had some of the history. Sometimes in tennis, you tend to just gloss over it and forget it, but when you had to go look back 10, 20 years ago, you feel that it's an honour that I was involved playing in those years, people that we met.
0: It stirs the memories, both good and bad, I'm sure. How was the experience going through it all?
1: No, I think for the most part it was a good experience. I was fortunate to play some of my best tennis at the right time, and I thought that came through, which was really pinched the way I wanted the book to turn out was, yes, there's some experiences that didn't pan out, but they still were there, and I think that when I look back at there were times that made me a better player.
0: One of the things that happens when you release your story is public functions, and you've spent the morning in groups of company. It seems to me like everybody has a Rod Laver story, either one passed down or one that they remember from when they were a kid. Have you found that?
1: Yeah, I think that it's happened in most stops. Sometimes there were umpires, other times there were fathers or mothers that, daughters come up and talk to me about the times that they remember watching me play in Kooyong or somewhere at Milton or Albert Hall, any of those places, and you just think, that it's, you're honoured in many ways that they've passed that down to their family.
0: I think there are too many kids, Rod, whose dads have told them that they beat you at Rockhampton in those early days.
1: Yeah, I think that, I'm sure that, that happens, but and probably a lot of it did happen, but maybe not as many as I've been finding.
0: Tennis was a constant right from the beginning. Was that the case in the family?
1: I would say I was only what 8, 10, and so I just played when I had an opportunity to go out and get out there on the court. A couple of elder brothers that were a whole lot better than I was, and so they normally took the court over when I'd try and get one of them home, in earlier from work than the other one. And so when they both came home, I was given the chance to move because they were competitive and wanted to. So, I had plenty of time later on. So, I think my mother played, my father played, a couple of other brothers, as I said. And, the chance to get out and play in those small tournaments around Rockhampton, Bundaberg, Nambour, Gympie, all those little places that have tournaments. And, that was where I got my grooming from. As I say, I think there was quite a lot of times that I did get beaten. But, there were chances that, you get. And, I had my share of good wins too.
0: There were courts of all sorts because your dad would make sure there was a court wherever you lived. So there was grass and packed sand and clay and mud and gravel and stones and an ant bed. You made a court out of ant bed.
1: Yeah, on the property that my mum and dad had, that we had probably 1,000 head of cattle that they fattened up to drive down.

0: onto the Lakes Creek Meatworks in Rockhampton, and they, you know, always there was a tennis court available, and the ant bed was just like we've seen in movies, just an ant bed. So we go collect them and make a court out of it, and you know that was sort of I was a young age. I was probably 10, 11 at that stage, but it was good to understand, you know, my dad's thoughts of what he enjoyed playing, and he wanted us to have the same thoughts. And yeah, he was from, yeah, I think he was one of 11 in his family. Yep. So 9 boys, and they probably almost made up a cricket team.
1: Yeah. You went from, or give the little kid a hit, to a young fella that obviously had a natural aptitude for it. What role did Charlie Hollis, your first real coach, play in unlocking that?
0: Well, you know, I think that probably I was 8 or 10, and a couple of watching my two brothers play and being coached by Charlie. And, you know, I'd creep down out of the house and, you know, watch from through the fence. And he one stage said, you know, let the little kid hit a few balls. And so when he found out that I really could play, I think it surprised him. And he says, well, I'll teach this little kid for nothing. He's he's something that I think he's going to be something one day. And of course, my dad was always proud of the fact that he knew some of the players, you know, that were in the tennis world. And so he always wanted to give us a chance. So he drove us all over, you know, all over the central Queensland area, letting me play in the junior championships.
1: Charlie was a renowned tennis coach, but he was also a World War II artillery instructor. So he was a hard, demanding man, was he?
0: He was a disciplinarian. And he says, don't even worry about turning up if you're not going to try. And even if some of his pupils did try and were just less than ordinary, you know, he says, why don't you guys take off and don't take your parents' money when you're doing what you shouldn't be doing on the court. And so, you know, I think he either makes it or breaks it, you know. And of course, I enjoyed the game so much, and because I had a fair bit of talent in seeing the ball and catching the middle of the racket. And so, you know, he said, I'll continue working with you, and he did.
1: He seemed to instill in you the mental side of the game, to never give up, you were never beaten, and to crush your opponent if you could.
0: And I was sort of the reverse of that when we first met.
1: Yep.
0: You know, I was lackadaisical. I just enjoyed playing and didn't have that killer instinct. But when he got through, you know, not demanding, but really encouraging me to be a little more aggressive and get off the court, don't let somebody catch up to you and either take you to 3 sets or beat you even. And so I think I learned that from Charlie, and I think probably Harry Hopman to a big extent as well.
1: With Charlie, if the measure of a man might be his telegram after you won the Grand Slam for the second time, and it read, now do it again.
0: Do it again, yeah. Yeah, he was never satisfied with the potential. He says, you know, you've got to be able to, you know, make everything, you know, a winner when you're at that age. And, I think when I saw it, he knew a lot of the Southern players, whether it be Crawford or Quist or Bromwich. And so he knew that group of players, and he said that, you know, I've seen a lot of talent around, and he said, you certainly have that talent. So it's just a matter of, are you prepared to put the effort in to make it to places like Wimbledon? And I said that, you know, given the chance, I'd love to go play.
1: And Harry Hopman is such a godfather figure in Australian tennis. Was he the man who challenged you to make it more than recreation? And if you were going to succeed to the absolute top level, did he map out what it would take?
0: I think Harry Hopman was probably involved to a big extent on the future of how I looked at the game of tennis, where I thought I might end up. I went away overseas for the first time in 1956 with a fellow called Bob Mark, who was the Australian junior champion. And we both went through France, went to Wimbledon, you know, went over to the US Open. I did get to the final of the juniors at Wimbledon and got beaten pretty soundly. But when I got to the US Open at Kalamazoo in the juniors, I was able to win it and won the doubles. And so, you know, I think Hopman saw, you know, I was there on my own. And he says, you know, just do the best you can. And when I come back saying I was a winner, he was pretty surprised.
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1: You're listening to an ABC Grandstand Sports Special with Rod Laver. You committed to tennis pretty early. You left school at 14, took up a job with Dunlop, and that allowed you to play exhibition matches as well. Was that... How quickly did you realise that you actually were very good at this? It wasn't just a gamble that you actually could make it.
0: Yeah, no, I think probably age 14, 15, you know, you were down in Brisbane and working for the Dunlop Sporting Goods Company and certainly using their rackets and representing them at the various tournaments. And I think that, I don't know whether I thought, you know, that high of myself, but... when you read your clippings, you know, a lot of the players would say, you know, how can you be, I'm 15, I was 18, and you're beating me. And so I think I realized at that stage that potentially I had a chance to go overseas and make something of my tennis.
1: One of the beauties of the era was that you were immediately in contact with the great names of Australian tennis. It would seem like a very inclusive setup. Come in and learn. How valuable do you think that was to you?
0: Well, I think the best thing that ever happened was when you're sort of 15 and you know the tennis world is opening up for you to continue through and get a chance to travel south to the Southern Circuit, and then seeing Hoden, Rosewall, and the likes of Cooper and Anderson, you know, Frank Sedgman, you realize that you've got a long way to go in the way you're playing opposed to who, you know, when you're looking at Hoden Rosewall as being mature and of being Wimbledon and had been a world-travelling group for two or three years, I think that it instills, you know, a lot of, you know, desire and the thrill of being able to go out there and play and compete. And that is what I think the players of my era, you know, did. I think they... Hopman would take a group away overseas every year. Sometimes the Davis Cup team would be ones where if you lost the championship, you'd have to go away and play all over the world to get them back, get it back to the Australian level. So, you know, I felt, you know, good about that chance of going to the likes of Wimbledon and you know, I had a few knocks, but, you know, did get to the final... I think in 1959, if I'm not mistaken, that was a good year for me. Yep. So that, you know, that you get those chances, and I think Hopman said, you know, you got to take all these chances and get the experience when you're in a position like that. You know, don't just go out there. you know, go out there with something in mind about you're going to work, you know, and get a chance either to win or put a fright in your opponent.
1: And you described that formative period of starting to travel overseas as a master's degree in tennis.
0: Yeah.
1: Whereas the accumulation of knowledge year on year almost.
0: Yeah, I think when I look back, that's exactly what it was. It was a degree to learn how to play. You know, certainly if you're in Europe and you're playing on the clay courts, they're slow. You know, and a lot of times you get, you know, periods of rain, which is, it makes those courts slow, and you've got to try and beat the best of what's in Europe, and you've got to try and do it, you know, having not seen many clay courts. And so I think I've found myself enjoying the clay but not being able to play on it. So I said, just book me into all the tournaments you can on clay. And that's what they did. I think Hopman said, okay, I will. And so I found myself after 2 or 3 years thinking I now know how to play on the clay courts and how to respond when you're being beaten. You know, what do you do? And I think with that all in mind, I became a clay courter.
1: One of the defining features of the era was the relationship between Australian players, good mates but merciless rivals. And to read the names where you would play Grand Slam finals, invariably it was against Australians who were your mates and your toughest competitors. So what was that like as a practicality between you all?
0: You know, it wasn't hard, but it was certainly, you know, you just know that, you know, those players that you've been practicing with and now you're meeting in a final, you know, you know, they know your game and you certainly know their game. And so you got to go out there and find a way around all that and win. And, when you come off the court, you know, if you've won or lost, you know, say the loser buys the beer. Or the winner, should say, would buy the beer.
1: Yep. And can you remember, did it ever get tense or was it always in the right spirit?
0: No, this tense. I think when I played with Roy Emerson, I think Neil Fraser, and I think John Newcomb, there's always tension when you're playing a match like that because, you know, he's trying to win this tournament too. And if you happen to get to the final and you're both there playing some of your best tennis, you know you've got to put, you know, the best game together as possible. And I think I learned to know where the mistakes that can come up and the weaknesses in an opponent, and that how you get to a weakness a lot of times is not easy because, you know, you can't get it to their backhand all the time. It just doesn't pan out. So you've got to go to their strength to get to the backhand side if that's the weak shot. And I think that same thing with applying whether someone doesn't like, you know, drop shots, you've got to learn how to make one that works, you know, and not just be a giveaway.
1: Yep.
0: And I think that type of a game, you know, I started to mold what my game could do. And I think, you know, the topspin that I normally put on, you know, my forehand, you know, my coach said, you know, try and put overspin on that backhand side too. You'll be a much better player. And I think that did turn out that way because, you know, I think I got a fairly good backhand side, which really didn't leave me with any real glaring mistakes. And I think that was probably the best thing that ever happened to me because, you know, you most lefties, their backhands are generally the weakest shot. And even though it was probably, you know, recognized, well, I got to take to his backhand. His forehands, I want to, you know, stay away from it, but I want to get to his backhand. And I found myself, you know, lapping it up because that was one of my best shots.
1: The probing for weaknesses and the asserting of strength. It's a one-on-one sport at its purest. So what was the essence of tennis for you, Rod?
0: Yeah, I think just the pure challenge that going out there, you know, trying to beat your opponent, you know, whether it be in a semi-final, final, or even the first round, you've got to, you know, apply yourself. And I think that's what, I guess Charlie Hollis might have been responsible for that. He said, you've got to have that killer instinct. Don't let the guy up. You've got to put your foot on his throat and keep him down. And, you know, I think through my latter, you know, part of my career, you know, I think I found myself being that way a lot more, because I think, you know, you do, a lot of times you lose matches and you think, well, I shouldn't have lost this match. I was up by a break in the third set or had two breaks. You know, how come I lose this match? And, you know, and then it's pointed out, well, you didn't do this. And, you know, so, you know, that's when I think Hopman and Hollis were instrumental in me getting over that hurdle.
1: You can see a kinship between tennis and boxing, the demands on the individual?
0: Yeah, I think, yeah, when you look back at it, it's one-on-one. No, I didn't get punched in the nose too many times, but it's the same concept of being able to get out there and, you know, give your best and don't sort of just lackadaisically say, well, yeah, I guess I'm here in the final. Maybe I'll play some good tennis. But so you that attitude goes out the door. You've got to be able to start off from the very beginning, you know, and say, you know, I'm gonna win this match. I want to be a Wimbledon champion. You know, whatever you're playing, you know, make sure that every post a winner.
1: The mystique of the Grand Slam, it had been achieved once by Don Budge. You'd been there when Lou Hode was trying to do it, and Ken Rosewell denied him. The opportunity opened up for you in 1962. Do you recall what it meant and how it was felt about, how difficult it was to achieve?
0: You know, I don't think I really understood how important it was to try and say win a Grand Slam. You know, knowing, having met Don Budge, you know, and he talked about, you know, some of the pitfalls that you get when you're playing, you know, in various tournaments. You know, he says, one time I had an earache, and another time I had toothache. You know, I mean, there's all sorts of things that creep in there. And so, you know, you never know what's going to happen each day, and you never know what your opponents are going to try and accomplish. And other times they're sick and can't play. So, you know, you've got to be very fortunate to, you know, win from January. And, of course, the last tournament is in September at the U.S. Open. And, you know, you feel like it's just a tennis tournament, but it's sort of one at a time, Jared.
1: Were there nerves associated with it in 62 when you got to the U.S. Open and the chance had arrived and you made it through to the final?
0: Yeah, I've played Roy Emerson, and Roy and I had battled, you know, over the beginning years, because we played the Australian and then we played Wimbledon. No, I shouldn't say that. We played
1: the French. Yep.
0: And then, of course, played Wimbledon against Marty Mulligan or Chuck McKinley. And then, of course, the U.S. Open was at Forest Hills. And I remember I got to the final. I was 2-1 up. I had a break of serve. And I'm serving out the match. And I go in to volley the ball and volleyed it right into the bottom of the net. And, you know, I think I said, there's no way. How did I do that? But, yeah, all of a sudden nerves came to bear.
1: Yep.
0: And there's no way, you know, you can get over those nerves unless you think about it a little bit and say, you know, get that out of your head. You know, get your first serve in, you know, go to the net again and fight. And, because that's what, you know, my coaches said. And so, you know, I did. I followed it through and won that point. And, you know, I'm a U.S. champ, and then became the Grand Slam.
1: And Don Budge was on hand that day?
0: Don was on hand and, you know, shook my hand and he says, welcome to the club. And this is where it's a private club. But
1: It resonated back home when you got back to Rockhampton. You realised, I suspect, how much it meant to the nation.
0: Yeah, yes, I did. I guess I knew that, but seeing is believing.
1: Yep.
0: You know, you get to Rockhampton, I've got a big crowd at the airport. Then I had that opportunity to be driven down East Street with a lot of the children, that I grew up with, and had a chance to, you know, get the keys to the city, and the mayor, you know, welcoming me home and congratulating me on a great trip around the world.
1: And it was a great one indeed. It was the trigger for you to turn pro. You came through at the most fascinating time, where there was the amateur circuit and the pro circuit. And I think the most tangible way you've described it is when you won Wimbledon, you'd get a trophy and a £15 voucher. But the voucher had to be redeemed by buying Wimbledon-approved products.
0: Yeah, that was the way amateurs and tennis was. Amateur tennis was, that pure. But yeah, of course we did get some money from the Wimbledon and other tournaments to pay for airfares and accommodation around the world. So yeah, you get home and you make maybe you've made a couple of $1,000s, and I never looked at it that way. I just didn't realize I wasn't gaining any money. I was just gaining experience, and when Open Tennis came along, we were given that opportunity through. Actually, it was through we had their world professional tournament in Wembley in London, and Herman David, the chairman of the All England Club, would come out and would individually say, "Why have I got to come out to the All England Club or to the Wembley Stadium and watch you guys play?" And two years prior, he's watching Houghton Roswell in the final at Wimbledon, but he said, He wanted to say, "You find the best eight players. We're going to have a pro Wimbledon in 67. He said, "And then after that, we're going to just call everybody tennis players." And that was the beginning of all the associations getting together and pulling off the new idea, because it was voted out a bunch of times to have open tennis.
1: Yep.
0: But this time they forced open and... all of a sudden I was allowed to get back to Wimbledon again.
1: Come back one step, and you signed the contract in December 1962 to turn pro, and it was worth $110,000. But it was a difficult thing to do because you were giving up at that stage and you couldn't have known what the future will hold. The ability to play in the Australian Open, Wimbledon, the French, and the US. So while it made all the sense in the world, was there some regret that this was the path that you had to go down?
0: Well, I guess when I look back at it, it was a decision that took some working through, because I just had a great career in 62, and I could do the same thing in 63. It was just going to be tremendous. But my future was really, how was I going to make any money out of all this? Whether I have a sports store, whether I sell insurance, what do I do? And I think they gave me that opportunity, Houghton, Roswell, and Gonzalez, to be a professional. And I wanted to play against the best players, and they were all pros. And I think that sort of turned me over to where I accepted the $110,000 for 3 years. And the first 2 or 3 months was an eye-opener, with Houghton beating me 16 times out of 16, and of course Roswell pretty much about the same. I met Gonzalez within 6 months of my turning pro, and he took its toll on me, because he was still an older player but still a great champion. And so I found myself being thrust in there. But by the end of that same year, I became number two in the world, in the pro ranks. And then after that, bit by bit, I did creep up, and I got into the number one position. Roswell and I played many, many times around the world. And a lot of times it was, in a pro Wimbledon final that I played Ken in the final. But, those tournaments, they're one-night stands, but you're playing a world beater every night. And so the improvement for me was just enormous. And that gave me... huge confidence that I was, I was here to stay. I'm a professional.
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9: There's a break here. He's over. He's charged under the ball. He's going to score under the post. He's got the pass.
10: stage. He's going to score the try here, I think.
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4: That you call them the Gypsy Years. Was it peculiar playing the same players over and over again? As we look at the great players these days, and if they play 30 times across their career, it's a storied rivalry. As you were playing night after night, city after city, month after month.
5: Yeah, we had some different players out. Of course, Luis Ayala, you know, Andre Jimeno, both world beaters on the clay, and you know, international players around the world. So yes, I played them, but I also had Rohde and Rosewall to be combated against, you know, on other nights.
4: Yep.
5: But when you're putting 4 and 5 nights a week, you know, whether it be through the US or through Europe, and we played on, yeah, not so ordinary courts. Yeah, they weren't the best courts. Sometimes they were slippery. Other times you know, like I said, in England and in US, we played on a canvas court that was fairly quick, and I had to get to learn how to participate on that. And because when you put you never know where you're going to play, and we're at the Old Garden in New York, and they laid down the court over ice, and that to me was sort of a surprise. I thought, this is what we're playing on now. your feet got pretty cold, but don't run off the canvas, because there's ice everywhere.
4: There you go. And you spoke about tennis coming together in the Open era, and you won the Grand Slam in the first full year after it had been reunited. Did you? There's no underestimating how great a feat that is. When you did it, was that the high point of your career?
5: I think it probably was certainly the high point. A lot of it was because you're playing the very best there is in tennis, and everybody was able to play at the Australian in Brisbane, went to France, went to England, and went all the way through, and had that chance to take on all comers. And so I think that was very satisfying, that my 69 slam probably was the toughest but most satisfying.
4: And there was a lot that came together that year, because Mary was pregnant that year as well. So your life was changing.
5: Yes.
4: and you're achieving the peak in your career.
5: Yes, Mary and I were married in 1966. And in 1969, in January, when I finally got down to Brisbane, I got a call from Mary from California, and she said that she was pregnant, and they were expecting on the 7th or 8th of September, which was the day of the final. So it was a little bit unnerving, but knowing Mary, she said, don't you worry about it. Let me worry about it. You play the game that's needed out there. And we were a team, I think, when I look back at our careers. She had a great career in other than tennis. It's in art, and she was, in business. She was very formidable. And so I think I had a good fortune that I, met up with her at the Jack Kramer's Tennis Club, and we hit it off immediately, and been ever since. We were just good friends, and she came as many times as she could with me.
4: So the 69 final of the US. Now, this was a big deal when you were trying to complete this Grand Slam. Who put you up for the US Open? Where did you hide away?
5: Yeah, well, I had the good fortune of knowing Charlton Heston, and at Tudor City. Says, I got a 3-bedroom place in Tudor City. Why don't you take it? Because that way you can get away from everybody and just enjoy yourself, play the matches, and do your best. And of course, that was probably the best thing that ever happened, was getting away from the press and the extra activities that sort of creeps around.

0: And you're at Forest Hills, you know, and of course there's always a lot of, not hangers-on, but people that are keen to know what you're doing and where you are and, you know, what they can do to help. And I thought it was nice to be able to have a fellow called John McDonald from New Zealand to come with me over there. And he did. And he was sort of responsible for, you know, getting me to and from the court and getting a practice court, getting someone to hit with, which he did some of the time. But I think that was probably the best thing that ever happened. We had some difficult times because of the rain elements. Yep. On the grass. Isn't easy to get out there and play as much tennis as you'd like when that's happening. But, you know, after 2 days, you know, we finally got on the court. I played Tony Roach in the final, and Tony was always tough for me because even prior to my, you know, turning pro, I played Tony Roach in Melbourne at Kooyong and had a tough battle. Mm. When he was just coming out of the juniors, or he was still in the juniors, but being able to play Tony at Forest Hills, and I lost the first set and decided, you know, I had to put spikes on. Yep. Because it was slippery and greasy, and you know, Tony didn't put spikes on. I don't know whether he had them or not, I don't know, but he felt that it was better for him to play the way it was because he was, you know, prone to get some, you know, cramps. He'd just had a fairly long match 2 days prior to with John Newcomb, and so, you know, it was a match that turned in my favour, but it was a long one. But at the same time, being a lefty, Tony Roach and I, you know, probably had trouble, you know, enjoying each other's game because, you know, I've spent 5 years in the pro ranks and hadn't seen a left-hander.
1: Yep.
0: So it was a new thing for me seeing that happen.
1: The quote from the esteemed tennis writer at the time, Adam Quist, of the second Grand Slam, in my opinion, the greatest sporting achievement by an individual in the history of any game. All modesty aside, Rod, do you have a sense, given all the names that have come thereafter that haven't been able to repeat the feat, do you accept what a huge achievement it was?
0: You know, I guess I'm now looking back to, you know, 62 and then a 69 for the last Grand Slam, and feel, you know, I'm not in awe of the fact that my ability was that I could win a Grand Slam, because, you know, it happens. A lot of players, including someone like Lou Hode, was going for the fourth leg and just being pipped at the final. So, you know, there's that goes on, and you do look at the likes of, if you can even take Boris Becker and any of those players at age 17, he wins Wimbledon. He's certainly going to win other tournaments.
1: Yep.
0: And all of a sudden, he doesn't. And you see Sampras and you see other players, today's players, you know, that haven't finished their careers, and I think we'll look back at their chance of winning a Grand Slam. Yes, they can win individual Grand Slam career matches, but can they put it all together in 1 year? And some of where it won a career Grand Slam, which I think Agassi has done that. I think this career, I think there's a whole group that have made it through and have won a lot of individual tournaments, but never have compiled the 1 year of Grand Slams.
1: Federer and Nadal both have their career Grand Slams. They haven't been able to do it in the 1 year. Do you imagine that a player will do it, or do you think it has become so difficult because of the standard, the circumstance, the pressure, the history, that it might be something that remains elusive for a long time?
0: It could be, but I think there's players out there, you know, at this moment, when you look at Djokovic and you look at Nadal, certainly Nadal has been the one that has stopped a lot of players from going all the way. You know, and I'm saying that again about Roger Federer. You know, with Nadal having won 8 French championships in a row, you know, Roger's won 3 but could never win that French, even though he has won the French. But it was not against Nadal in the final. So, you know, I think that it's possible, but at the same time, you look at the amount of great players that are out there that aren't in the finals every day, but they're, you know, second and third round players, but they're, you know, very, very talented. And I think that's, when you look at Serbia with the amount of players they've got coming out, and the being at 6'4", 6'6", you know, they're potentially just challenging any of the players all the time. And so it's going to be difficult, but you know, I guess one day you'll see it happening. But I guess when I look at my career, I was proud of putting together, you know, the four championships in 1 year.
1: When you were at your best, Rod, and there'll be those listening who saw you, there'll be those listening who have only heard stories about you. What was your greatest asset as a tennis player? What did you feel when you went out on the court was the heart of your game?
0: You're never going to beat me attitude. I think that was instilled into me, you know, when I had all the strokes, I think, that gave me the capability of winning most any match. But the thing is, you've got to find the right time to be able to put everything together. And making each post a winner, I guess you look at different ways of looking at that side of it. You're looking at your 30-40 against some opponent, and you just got to win that point. That could put you to the next round, and those matches, I think, are the ones that are important. There's only a certain number of points that really become critical, and if you can win them at that time, I think that puts you just that next level above everybody else. And I think, you know, my confidence always grew when I played in those championships that I would be playing, you know, just ordinary play, you know, the day before, the matches before, get to the concentration level of a Wimbledon, seemed like it. I just closed down and I just saw the court and yep. opponent.
1: When you were finished and when you look back, and keeping in mind that elite sportsmen are high achievers, were you satisfied with what you achieved?
0: Oh, boy, I was more than happy yep. with my career because I had a long career. Didn't have any injuries really that sidelined me, and I, of course, you know, played against all the players from around the world, and I think that you know, is very satisfying that you know, you came in against the best, and you had a good career with it.
1: And when you come back to Australia, and specifically when you come to Melbourne, you're more than a household name, you're a stadium name, that stadium that carries your name, and it will ensure that your name is known forevermore. And how does that make you feel?
0: No, it makes me just glowing inside because, you know, having my name on the stadium here or the arena here in Melbourne is in some ways, I guess, it's the crowning jewel of my whole career, and being able to come here and visit and be part of the Australian Open and see the likes of Federer, Nadal, Djokovic, Del Potro, Murray. I mean, some wonderful names out there to play. And I think, you know, the spectators here in Melbourne and around Australia are saying that they can't wait to see the next, you know, great Australian championships.
1: And tennis itself, Rod, which has been part of your soul since you were freckled-faced redhead in Rockhampton. Does it still hold that same appeal to you all these years on?
0: Yeah, I think probably even more so because you know you've made your mark in the world of tennis. You've had an opportunity to play at all those great stadiums, and then coming here, now, of course, representing the Australian, you know, Association or the Tennis Australia, and being their ambassador around the world, and mainly being here at the tennis stadium is a joy.
1: Thanks for reliving it with us.
0: Yes, Gerard.
1: His book is elegantly entitled Rod Laver, A Memoir, and it's a story that will never be forgotten while tennis is played. You can find this edition and other ABC Grandstand sports specials at abc.net.au/grandstand and follow the links to the podcast page.

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19: Getting to know you, getting to know all about you.
20: Yes, today we are getting to know one of the stalwarts of the NRLW. She's been a great player for the Brisbane Broncos, for Queensland and for Australia. Just last week, she scored two more tries in the NRLW. Front row at Chelsea, Lena Ducey. How are you, Chelsea?
21: Hey, yeah, I'm very good, thank you.
20: Looking forward to getting to know you a little bit more because it seems like we've been watching you forever. You're still enjoying your footy as much as ever?
21: Yeah, for sure. It's been a while now. This is my ninth season, but it's gone so quick it flies.
20: Now, what's your favourite nickname?
21: I think I don't really have a choice. Everybody calls me Doozy, which is fine. That's my... Like, my last name's Leonard Doozy, obviously. So, yeah. But a lot of people in my family get called Doozy, so
20: right.
21: That's probably my favourite.
20: That makes sense. What's the first job you ever had?
21: I wasn't really paid, but I used to go to work with my mum and help her. She worked at she was a cook at a boarding school. So I was just the dish pig while she was working on on the school stuff, so I count that.
20: Was that on your business card, or was that just the title you gave it, Dish Pig?
21: Yeah, no, that's the official title.
20: What about the first car you ever owned?
21: Nissan Pulsar, and it was silver, and I loved it.
20: Yeah, nice. All right, rugby league. When did you fall in love with rugby league as a sport?
21: Very young. Maybe like 4, 5. I remember like pretending to score tries in the grand final in my backyard. So, yeah, very early memories.
20: Who was some of your influences back then as a kid?
21: Well, my brother played rugby league at pretty high levels as well, so him. Some of my favourite players growing up were probably Sonny Bill. I loved the Shane Webke-Petro combo at the
20: yes.
21: Broncos. T.I., another one, who I was lucky enough to get coached by in Origin, which was crazy. So, yeah, there's a lot, though.
20: Would 5-year-old Chelsea Lindusi, I mean, would she be able to believe what you've gone on to achieve in the sport?
21: Oh, definitely not. Getting old, I guess we keep talking about it, but back then there was not even a thought that I'd ever play NRLW. So, yeah, it's pretty cool to reflect on that.
20: Are you from Bowral originally?
21: Yes, yeah.
20: And that's right, no, because...
21: Mossvale. I was born in Bowral Hospital, but Mossvale, yeah.
20: Mossvale, okay, same deal, but as Dennis Carnahan... sings, that's in Queensland.
21: Yeah, that is.
20: all right, away from footy, I guess, although it could be involving footy. What's the best piece of advice you've ever been given?
21: Best piece of advice? Probably actually, I would say from my wife, about, I think, like, a lot of footy players, a lot of professional athletes probably worry about what's going to happen after their career, and that's definitely something to be prepared for. But I think enjoying the moment when you're actually living your dreams is pretty cool too. So that would be it, to actually enjoy the moment when you're in it, because it won't last forever.
20: You strike me as someone who's going to really have questions about what to do on a weekend when your footy days are over. Oh, no. We've lost the phone.
21: I have a wine, so I feel like I'll be fine.
20: Hang on. That would have been a good answer, but I lost you completely. So I'll just say that again and get an answer, Chels, about the fact that I can't imagine you not playing footy on weekends. What on earth are you going to do?
21: I'll be having wines and going out for dinner, I think, so I'm not too worried about that.
20: All right, so you got that covered. What's an achievement that you're most proud of?
21: Definitely the 4 premierships at the Broncos. It's pretty crazy when I think about it. So that's, yeah, pretty special.
20: What's your favourite sport other than rugby league?
21: Well, I have a track and field background, so I've got a lot of love for athletics. And my first sort of dream, I guess, besides being a rugby league player, which wasn't an option, was to be an Olympian. So I'd say athletics. But I also really do enjoy watching basketball.
20: What then is a bucket list sporting event that you'd love to go and see?
21: Probably the NBA finals then, I'd say.
20: All right.
21: Yeah, I've been to the States before, and I was watching Golden State Warriors versus the Lakers a couple of years ago, but LeBron had a rest that day, so I missed him play, which sucks, but it was still cool to see a regular season game. But yeah, I'd say the NBA finals.
20: Should have been over at Madison Square Garden this year. That was

0: quite something.
1: Yeah, it would have been epic. Yeah.
0: All right. What was your favourite TV show as a kid?
1: Probably The Simpsons. That's a basic answer, but I loved The Simpsons as a kid, yeah.
0: Favourite Simpsons character?
1: Oh, that's hard. Maybe I'll go Lisa.

0: I wish you love.
1: Have you got a Lisa impression for us? I
2: wish you. No, I don't. Definitely not.
1: Hey, it was just a Hail Mary on my part. What about movies, Chelsea? Your favourite movie of all time?
2: I think this is so hard, but I feel like I could watch it most days and not get bored, and that's Dark Knight.
1: Oh, really? With the great Heath Ledger?
2: Yeah.
1: Yeah.
3: And why do you want to kill me?
4: I don't want to kill you. What would I do without you? Go back to ripping off mob dealers? No, no. No. No, you. You complete me.
3: You're garbage. You kills for money.
4: Don't talk like one of them. You're not. Even if you'd like to be. To them, you're just a freak. Like me.
1: A little bit dark, as it is in the title. That might tell us something about you. What is something people don't know about you? Have you got any hidden talents?
2: Not really hidden talents. Probably my obsession with wrestling. That was probably one of my other favourite TV shows, I guess, if you count that. But I was a big WWE fan as a kid, so I have a lot of WWE random knowledge in my brain.
1: Really? Now, is it just in your brain and watching, or do you partake in wrestling?
2: No, I don't partake in it. No.
1: Okay, well, so I'm going to bring this up next time I'm calling one of your games, that's for sure. You mentioned you used to be this is your quote, not mine, a dish pig in a boarding school where your mum worked. What about cooking? Can you cook? Are you a good cook?
2: Yeah, I definitely can cook. I will claim that. I'm pretty handy in the kitchen, yeah.
1: What's your signature dish?
2: I can make a few really good pastas, so maybe it taps into the Italian roots.
1: Now, this is the one I enjoy asking people the most, I think. You're hosting a dinner party, Chelsea Leonarduzzi, with three people, alive or dead, on your invitation list. Who are they?
2: Okay, that's tough. I'll go Serena Williams.
1: Ooh, okay.
2: This is so hard. Whitney Houston.
1: Wow, what a mix, right?
2: That's so hard.
1: Well, you've come up with two legends so far.
2: I feel like I should put a wrestler in there. I'll put Eddie Guerrero in.
1: I don't even know who he is, so I look forward to meeting him because I'm coming as well. Yeah. What would you ask Serena Williams?
2: Probably stuff around when she was first coming into the pro circuit, because she had to cop a lot of racism, a lot of hurdles, so it's pretty incredible that she went on to have such an incredible career.
1: And what song would you get Whitney Houston to sing?
2: I Have Nothing, probably, yeah.
1: Yeah, fair enough. What, if anything, scares you?
2: I don't know. People have asked this before, and I never know what to say. I don't really have anything, I don't think. I'm sure I am scared of things, but I don't have things that are floating around in my head where I'm fearful of them all the time. So
1: okay. Where can we find you on a day off? What's some of your hobbies, apart from watching wrestling?
2: Probably cooking or going out to eat. But when I'm in season, I'm pretty psycho about all my recovery stuff, so on a day off, I'll be at my recovery centre that I go to on the Gold Coast, Rigged Recovery. They've helped me out a lot in my career, and you probably find me in the ice bath or sauna.
1: All right, music. Do you have a favourite band or singer of all time?
2: That's so hard. I love a lot of the, like, 90s power ballad type female. So Whitney, Mariah Carey, love Mariah.

0: I've been to quite a few. This one, that's very odd. I've seen The Weeknd. He was really good. J. Cole was really good. SZA, again, I've seen her twice. She was very good, yeah.
1: Well, can I tell you something? I have been to see Whitney Houston.
0: Oh, that's jealous.
1: Well,
0: that's amazing.
1: It's the only concert I've ever walked out of.
0: Oh, wow.
1: I was so bored. She wasn't in her very best form, put it that way. It was a concert and around. I was that excited about seeing it, but, yeah, it was a bit disappointing. So sorry to throw that at you. We'll get a few quick ones to finish with. What's your take on clowns? Great fun or terrifying?
0: I feel like you can sense their energy, so they can be one or the other. I wouldn't group them all into one category. Some clowns, they're fun. Some are,
1: What is your favourite holiday destination?
0: Italy.
1: Italy? What's your favourite part of Italy?
0: Probably somewhere in the north. I really like Milan. I love Florence as well.
1: Summer or winter?
0: I'm both. Sorry, boring, fenced it up. I like both.
1: Jeez, you've got a few splinters here. Chocolate or vanilla?
0: Chocolate.
1: Sweet or savoury?
0: Oh, savoury.
1: Peanut butter, crunchy or smooth?
0: Smooth.
1: And finally, Chelsea Lenarduzzi, tomato sauce, cupboard or fridge?
0: Cupboard.
1: No!
0: Yeah.
1: Oh, you got that wrong. Never mind. Chelsea Lenarduzzi, been great getting to know you. Good luck for the remainder of the season with the Broncos.
0: Thank you.

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4: It's the 28th of December 1958, the climax of the NFL American Football Championship.
5: And then Myra of Baltimore kicked the field goal with just seconds remaining to tie it up and send it into the sudden death overtime.
4: At the Yankee Stadium in New York City, the New York Giants are taking on the Baltimore Colts. A young sports reporter, Bob Wolf, was commentating on the game for Baltimore Radio.
6: I've never done a game like that, but I've done plenty of other big games. But in retrospect, I did the game. I forget even the scores of those other games I did. This one is embedded in my life and my man forever.
4: In 1958, professional American football was not the dominant sport it is today. Many players even had other jobs to make ends meet. Baseball was America's favourite sport, and even college football was more popular. But that was about to change.
6: Prior to this game, pro football was just another assignment. It was not a major sport. In some cases, they played it but didn't draw many people. They didn't have many stars to call on. And so this game, overnight, one game played that afternoon, sort of a murky afternoon in New York, this one game caused such national attention that the sponsors couldn't wait to say, we want in on this. Let's get some more games like this. Let's back this with our advertising money. And it developed as one of the major spectacles in all sports.
4: This was the start of the television era, and the game was going to be shown across America. But there was little to indicate beforehand that this would be the moment TV and football found each other. When Bob Wolf got to the stadium, there wasn't much room for the media.
6: My first question was, where are we going to sit? Because they had a tremendous crowd there watching the game. We're sort of wedged in just to watch it. I think it was somewhere like on the 25-yard line, so I couldn't get a good view at the far end where the touchdowns might be made.
4: Bob Wolf shared the crowd's excitement about the match. At the time, the New York Giants were the biggest name in football and the team to beat. The Baltimore Colts were a rising force.
6: It had the

0: valued New York Giants, the big team, the big franchise, the big city, against the Baltimore Colts. It was a team with tremendous partisan backing. The guys who played on the team, crew cut, tough looking, if you look sort of mean to tell the truth, big size. These were tough football players. They didn't mind battering the other opponent. And of course, the fans were the same. This is sort of a blue-collar town, and they looked just like the guys that they rooted for the way they looked themselves. They were out for blood. They wanted to do something, and what better than to beat the New York Giants?
1: Kickoff came, and the first two quarters seemed to be going the Colts' way. At halftime, Baltimore led the Giants by 14-3. But after the break, things started to change.
0: The Colts in the third quarter, they picked up a first down on the Giants' three-yard line. Now, if they score from the three-yard line, it's not going to be 21-3. And all of a sudden, the Giant fans are in mourning right away, right? And lo and behold, the Giants held and then marched the other end of the field. So after stopping a touchdown, they went on to score a touchdown. And now they're right away, right back in the ball game. And momentum had suddenly changed now. Giant fans were now roaring, as well as Baltimore fans.
1: And in yet another twist, the Giants scored again, stealing a lead of 17 points to 14. With just under 2 minutes left, there was everything to play for, and the Colts took the ball.
0: 1 minute, 56 seconds to play, and in a race against time, the Colts moved to the Giants' 13-yard line, and I kept looking up there at the scoreboard. The seconds are ticking away. We're down now to 15 seconds left to go, 14, 13, 12. The Colts seem to be very much at ease right now. They're trailing by three. Steve Myra came rushing on the field. He's the field goal kicker. And now I'm saying 7-6. There's the kick. It's up. Myra makes it. Myra makes it. The Colts have tied the ball game, 17-17. Boy, that was an exciting moment.
1: That second, the full-time whistle blew, and fans and players alike thought the 1958 championship had ended in a tie. But it wasn't over. Championship games had been tied before, but now new rules said there had to be a winner. For the first time ever, the game would go on until somebody scored.
0: By chance, I had read about what might happen if they put overtime. But most of the players weren't aware of that. They thought it was a tie game. They, too, were surprised. And the fans, what happens now? Are we going home? No, there's more to come.
1: This was how NBC radio listeners heard the action.
2: The Baltimore Colts, tied with the New York Giants 17-17, in the sudden death, extra period, have the ball on the 8-yard line, first down, goal to go.
0: Here we go into overtime. Giants received the overtime kickoff. They were forced to give up the ball. Then Johnny Unitas took over with the Colts, and pass after pass, unerring, and they kept moving right down the field.
1: Then the Colts did something really bold. They only needed to kick a goal to win the game by 3 points, but they kept pushing for a touchdown, running the risk that the Giants would snatch the ball and win the game.
0: They got within field goal distance. To this point, they were so good at getting those passes, they decided they're going to go all the way. So they moved down to the 1-yard line, and then I shouted, "Unitas to Amici! The Colts are the world champions! Amici scores!"
2: The Colts at the line of scrimmage. Flanker to the right, the ends are tight. Unitas takes, he gives to Amici, and the ball game is over! Alan Amici has scored the touchdown, and the Baltimore Colts are the professional football champions of the world.
1: The final score was Colts 23, Giants 17. Bob Wolf says the thrill of the game went far beyond the stadium.
0: I knew it was a great game because I felt it in my body. But it wasn't until weeks later when I began to see this nationwide reaction that this was more than a game. This was a changing of the reaction to a sport which went from us being another pro sport to being the big football sport coast to coast and around the world.
1: Letters and phone calls flooded in to the broadcasters from fans sharing in the excitement. Bob's commentary for Baltimore radio was even released on record and became a bestseller, playing on jukeboxes up and down the East Coast and beyond. Even straight after the match, the players on the losing team, the Giants,

0: said what a great game it was.
1: All the reporters, radio, TV, otherwise, said, what do you think about the game? Huh, boy, never been in a game like that before. That was just terrific. Greatest game I've ever played in. It just came out automatically.
2: So people were saying it almost immediately.
1: In the locker room, absolutely.
2: That's pretty incredible.
1: It was then, it still is now. The game is something that very few football games have. It had two climaxes to the game. It had the regular climax, and then they went into the first overtime with a second climax with Amici scoring. So I had the benefit of yelling twice. Two climaxes of the game for the championship and the first overtime championship at the same time. Nobody could write a better script than that. I get excited now even talking about something that took place all those years ago.
0: Bob Wolfe is still broadcasting today at 91 years old, savouring the thrill of pro football more than 50 years since that greatest game.
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2: 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Unbelievable!
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5: Yes, hello and welcome to Sport Today with me, Nishat Ladar. Coming up, Arsenal boss Mikel Arteta speaks to the media about some of the latest transfer gossip around his players. We'll hear from him shortly. Also, we discuss why so few African footballers play in the Women's Super League. Max Verstappen extends his contract with Red Bull, and we're in Lausanne, where the latest Diamond League Athletics meeting is taking place. But first, Mikel Arteta says that Miles Lewis-Skelly will be staying at the club. Lewis-Skelly has been linked with moves to Chelsea and Manchester United in recent weeks after Arsenal signed Bruno Guimaraes from Newcastle, adding to their midfield ranks. But speaking a day before Arsenal's defence of their Premier League title begins at home to Coventry, Arteta said the 19-year-old, who came through the ranks, is definitely remaining in North London.
6: 100%. The players that have been raised in our system, and they feel genuinely that love and that connection with the club, it brings something else. There's no question about that. And we need to look after them in a really special way because they bring value that is very difficult to find. That's why, when we can, we want to protect those assets as much as possible, develop them and make them extremely important for the club. Because I would like to have the squad as big as possible because we know what we are fighting for, how long this is, and we learn again from the past, especially last year when we go in some difficulty, especially when we have two or three injuries in the same area of the pitch. So the deeper squad that we have, the better. We have to manage that. But players have to feel important and value, and in order to do that, they need to play minutes.
5: Well, our football reporter Manny Jasmi is with me. Manny, Lewis-Skelly became an important player towards the end of last season when Arsenal finally clinched the title. So how might he be used in this campaign?
7: Well, his usefulness lies in being able to play at left back as well as midfield. And with a slight injury for Bruno Guimaraes during the Community Shield on Sunday, there may be an opening in midfield, at least at the start of the season. William Saliba's got a long-term back injury, so Arsenal are looking for defensive reinforcement. If they can't find it, Lewis-Skelly can always slot into the left of the back four, allowing someone else to partner Gabriel centrally.
5: And Manny, what about another player in London who's been linked with moving away, Enzo Fernandez at Chelsea?
7: Well, his manager, who's Mikel Arteta's fellow Basque, Xavi Alonso, was asked about him in his press conference a few hours ago. Remember, Chelsea gave Man City a deadline of last Friday to make a bid. That passed without activity, but Alonso was far less definitive about the future of Fernandes when he was asked about him.
8: Enzo is Chelsea player. He's a top player. He's training really, really well since he started 10 days ago with the team, very integrated, and we are happy with him, and he's getting ready for Monday.
9: Has he told you that he wants to stay at Chelsea?
8: Oh, he's training really well, and I see him really with good attitude, and that's what we want, that everyone is trying his best and to prepare for the kickoff of the Premier League.
5: Xabi Alonso there. Meanwhile, Manny, unlike Miles Lewis-Skelly, a homegrown player has left the club where he's always been.
7: Yes, Curtis Jones, who's been at Liverpool since he was 9, is on the verge of signing for Inter Milan. He's in Italy at the moment for a medical which, if it goes well, will lead to a $40 million transfer to the Italian champions. He'll join fellow Englishmen John Stones and Jed Spence, continuing a general trend in Serie A in recent years of signing players who struggle to get regular first-team action in England. If examples like Donyell Malen at Roma and Scott McTominay and Rasmus Højlund at Napoli are anything to go by, then Jones should find himself an indispensable player at Inter. He played 220 times in all for Liverpool since his debut 7 years ago, and although he featured 49 times last season, just 18 of those were as a starter.
5: Okay, Manny. Thank you, Manny Jasmine, reporting there. Now, staying with football, and as the dust settles on the Women's Africa Cup of Nations, one of the most entertaining WAFCONs in recent times, could we expect to see more players from Africa coming to the Women's Super League in the UK? Well, as things stand, the WSL, regarded as one of the best leagues for women's football, has just 4 African players. The BBC's women's senior football reporter Emma Sanders has been exploring why so few players from the continent play for clubs in England. Emma, I was shocked when I saw the WSL has just 4 African players. If they're not in the WSL, where are Africa's biggest stars playing?
0: Well, the simple answer is that a lot of them are out in America in the NWSL over there. And I think after WAFCON, we could see even more going that way, because the list of players that are just flocking over to America is growing each season. You look at Washington Spirit, they have 6 African players on their books, and some of the best players from Africa are out over there. Barbara Bander, who won the BBC Women's Footballer of the Year award in 2024, she's over at Orlando Pride, and the WAFCON player of the tournament as well, Cameroon's Monique Ngoc, she's at Washington Spirit, one of those 6 players out there. So yeah, the bulk of them out in the NWSL. There's a couple in Europe as well, but really not that many in England.
5: Now, I know you've been doing a lot of research on this. So what are some of the barriers to them playing in the English top flight?
0: Well, one of the main things is the GBE points. So that's the league's registration rules criteria. It's quite a complicated system. There's about 5 areas in which players need to hit certain points in order to get a visa that allows them to play in England. Now, a lot of these points are centred around game time in Europe. So naturally, African players struggle to meet those points. So that is one major barrier that clubs face. Another one is the wages, comparatively to the NWSL. Outside of the WSL's top 2, really, a lot of the other clubs struggle to meet those kind of salaries that the NWSL clubs are prepared to pay. And then another thing is the resources for scouting as well. A lot of the WSL clubs will prioritise sending their scouts out to Europe, but not so to Africa, because women's football, let's not forget, is still developing. It hasn't quite got the money yet in terms of the resources. And then another major, major issue, which I think is more of a global women's football issue, actually, is the lack of coverage, really, of those African players playing domestically. So not many people in England are aware of the talents out there. They don't get to see it on TV. They haven't got broadcasting rights deals like we have in the WSL. So naturally, if you can't see the talent, you might not know it's there.
5: And so how does that lack of opportunity in the WSL impact the sport in Africa?
0: Well, as you said before, the WSL is widely regarded as one of, if not the best, women's football league in the world, up there with the American League. So naturally, when you haven't got the African talent playing in that high quality league, then they haven't got the same exposure, which obviously I touched on before in terms of people aren't able to see what opportunities there are for women's football in Africa. So then when they're then going back to play with their national teams, they haven't got the same kind of exposure that maybe the Lionesses, for example, would have in the WSL. And then that in turn doesn't provide the kind of development for their own domestic leagues and for the players, and a lack of sponsorship and commercial revenue as well over in Africa. So that all has a knock-on effect of the overall growth of women's football there.
5: And if we're talking about exposure, Emma, Malawi, Cameroon, Algeria and Morocco, they've all qualified for the World Cup next year through WAFCON. So how would a major tournament like a World Cup impact that exposure for African players?
0: Yeah, well, Algeria and Malawi, for example, it will be their first World Cup. It's a huge thing for their players to be on a global stage where they're going to be watched by millions, millions and millions of fans. But also, I referenced the scouting resources before. That's another key aspect of it, because I've been at major tournaments working where I've bumped into managers or I've bumped into scouts that I know of in England, and they're actually at these World Cups or at these major tournaments to scout players. So that in itself is a huge level of exposure. And I think it's just testing themselves against other quality players as well. Because if they're not playing against high quality opposition week in, week out in their domestic league, then obviously playing on the world stage with their country gives them that opportunity. So it will be huge for those 4 nations that you mentioned.
5: OK, Emma, lovely to speak to you. Thank you. Emma Sanders there. And if you want to read more, do check out Emma's excellent article on our BBC Sport website.
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5: Next to athletics, and after a break of almost 5 weeks, the Diamond League is back with Lausanne's Olympic Stadium hosting a full night of action on Friday. Sport Today's Adi Doyin will be trackside.
10: Yes, welcome to Lausanne for the latest stop on the Diamond League circuit. Jamaica's Sharika Jackson is one of the many stars who will be competing here, but it's been a difficult few weeks for her with the passing of her coach, Stephen Francis, who was buried over the weekend. Commentator Ed Harry is alongside me. And in Stephen Francis, Ed, we're talking about a man who coached some of the greatest athletes to come out of Jamaica. Just explain the impact he had on the island and on the sport itself.
7: In 1999, Addy, Stephen Francis co-founded the MVP Track and Field Club. That's maximising velocity and power. And their mission statement to prove that Jamaican athletes with Jamaican coaches, Jamaican facilities and management could be the best in the world. Because before that, we would have athletes from Jamaica having to go off to college in the United States. But Stephen Francis and also, of course, Glenn Mills, who coached Usain Bolt, these two great groups proved time and time again it was possible for homegrown talent to be nurtured on the island by homegrown coaches. Stephen Francis was an absolute master of identifying and nurturing that talent. And just some of the names, of course, Sharika Jackson, two-time world champion for 200 metres, the fastest woman alive over that distance. But Asafa Powell, Shelly-Ann Fraser-Pryce, Elaine Thompson-Herah, and bringing things right up to date, the Olympic and world 100 metres silver medalist Kishane Thompson and the twin sprinters Tina and Tia Clayton. He passed away, Stephen Francis, on July the 4th at the age of 64. His funeral, which was held last Saturday at the National Indoor Sports Centre in St Andrew, it was a real who's who of Jamaican track and field. Not everybody stayed with Coach Francis for their whole career. Shelly-Ann Fraser-Pryce and Elaine Thompson here are among those who later on in their careers sought a different direction with new coaches. But what always remained a constant was the profound respect in which they held him and they were all there to say their goodbyes only last weekend.
10: Well, when I spoke to Sharika Jackson, she was clearly emotional, and I began by asking her how she is dealing with everything.
11: I don't know. I honestly don't know. From I got here, I've had a lot of mixed emotions. So I really don't know. If I tell you that I know that I'm okay, I'll be lying, but I really don't know.
10: Just explain what Stephen Francis Frano meant to you.
11: Funny enough, I went to MVP, or UTEC MVP, at the age of 19. So I've been there. I've not known anybody else since I was 19. I'm 32. So to have somebody in my corner for that long, I will forever be grateful for him. Yes, I was a high school star, but I was never a superstar, as persons will put it. And he made me a brilliant person, not only on the track, but off the track also. I've changed how I used to approach things and stuff. So now it's just sad that he's not a part of that journey anymore. It's a rough one, you know, and having conversation with him before he passed away, I knew he was proud. We never achieved the world record together, but I'm happy that we got to experience a lot of stuff together.
10: He leaves a great legacy in terms of what he's achieved, not just with your career, but the whole of Jamaica. You saw some of the tributes at his wake, the likes of Asafa Powell, people like that. I mean, we're talking about someone who had an impact on track and field globally.
11: Definitely, you know, when before I went to MVP, I was watching, I think, a Jamaica Trials, I think back in 2013. And right there and then I was like, yes, I want to go to MVP, because at the time I was getting hurt, so I wanted to run 400. They had done really well at the World Championship because I think Stephanie had came fourth. So I really, really wanted to attend that camp, which I never regretted it. We spoke. I wanted to run 200 when I got there, but I was injury prone. So he said, no, let's do the 400 for a couple of years. When he decided that we're switching to 200 in 2021, a lot of persons painted a lot of doubt in my head, and I had to go back to him and tell him, like, I can't do it, because persons picking out, because at the time, you know, you had Dina, you have Elaine, and everybody was on top, and they were picking like, oh, if you run, you won't get a medal and everything. So I went back to him and I said, I don't think I can do it, because person's naming everybody, because and he was like, look, I know you can run 10.7. I did run 10.7 at the trials. I did get a bronze medal. Unfortunately, I didn't achieve a 200 gold medal with him, but it's part of life. As I said, we have achieved a lot. He has achieved a lot from other persons. Elaine, Shelly-Ann, Asafa, Bridget, you have the Clayton twins are just coming about, and Janelle just run 10.8. So it has been a really, really great caliber athlete that he has contributed to. And I think it's something wonderful, you know. I know he was proud of all of us. He had contributed to all of our successes, whether we was a high school star or not. He built everybody from ground, because I would consider myself building from ground also. So I think it was really marvelous to know how much he achieved, and his legacy will forever live on.
10: And the last question for you, teams, after everything that you've said, which is so moving, to talk about running. I mean, how are you physically ahead of this meet?
11: I really don't know. I had to take some time off during the rough times. As I said, I felt like I didn't perform well at Prefontaine, and I was excited to see him and explain to him, or for him to explain, like, okay, then you didn't do this. So I was super excited. Even though I never performed well, I wanted to just see him, because we had a conversation and he was like, okay, I'm seeing you when you get back, or if whenever. So I was really excited to see him. Unfortunately, it didn't happen. So I think probably those conversations kind of make me, I had withdrawal. I never wanted to go train. If I go training, probably some days I'll really train and some days I really don't. I sit, I probably write, I probably cry. But I don't really know where I'm at physically, because as I said before, I was in a good space physically, mentally, and emotionally. Now I don't know where I'm at all across the board. So it's just to see how well fit or how fit I am tomorrow, or what I need to fix if I decide to continue the season. I said I wanted to just do two meets and shut down the season, because I think mentally it's taking a really hard toll on me, and emotionally. So I really don't know if after these two meets I'll continue the season, but then I'll just see where my mind is at and where my body is at. As I said, I don't know if I come in out tomorrow with a fireworks, because it has been such a rough couple of months, a rough month plus, so I really don't know.
10: Jamaican sprint star Sherika Jackson there speaking candidly about Stephen Francis, her longtime coach who passed away recently and was buried over the weekend.
5: My thanks to Adi Doyen. Meanwhile, the men's pole vault in Lausanne was held earlier at a specially created pop-up venue on the shores of Lake Geneva. Mondo Duplantis won the competition with a clearance of 6 metres and 21 centimetres, doing so just 4 days after claiming his 4th gold medal in a row at the European Championships in Birmingham. Now to Formula One, and after all the speculation over his future, Max Verstappen has signed a contract extension with Red Bull, which takes him to the end of 2030. It was announced in Verstappen's native Netherlands, where the F1 season resumes this weekend after its summer break, coinciding with the 4-time world champion's final home race before the Dutch Grand Prix falls off the F1 calendar. Joining us from Zandvoort, former McLaren F1 mechanic Mark Priestley. Mark, was this contract extension expected?
12: It's quite a difficult question, you know, because I think really I suspect it probably was expected. Perhaps it's the timing that's slightly unexpected. There's a lot of talk that there was a clause in his previous contract that allowed him up until some point in October to finally make his decision and to let the team at Red Bull know what he wanted to do for the future. And so in that regard, if that was true, it's come early. But I think in terms of where else he could have gone, you've got to look around at what options are available. I suspect McLaren are fairly happy with their two drivers. You could look at Mercedes and say, well, the possible option was George Russell if he fails to deliver up against his young teammate Antonelli. But ultimately, I think teams like that will be looking around and thinking the influx of a Max Verstappen, although he comes with an unbelievable talent that's never going to be in question, may well just upset what might be seen as a pretty well-balanced organisation at both of those teams. So perhaps his best option, and certainly the best option for Red Bull, was for him to stay exactly where he is.
5: In which case, what has Verstappen himself said about committing to Red Bull?
12: Well, look, he said he wants more success. They've obviously had a huge amount of success over the years. He talked about them being his second family. And, you know, I think that's absolutely true. The relationship they have is a long one, unprecedented, really, in terms of how quickly he rose to success with them at such a young age. So everything's been really positive. The fact that he's not winning right now, just because of the level of success they've had, is why many people might be looking at him, potentially looking elsewhere. But if you look at it, really, he was on the podium last race. He's still there or thereabouts. And although he may not be dominating a championship, which is clearly what he would love to do, this is the early part of a new rules phase in Formula One. We're very early in the cycle. Red Bull typically have been very good at developing cars and even out-developing those around them. So he must have seen something at Red Bull with the talk around the future. They have their own power unit, which has been very successful straight out the box in its first year. There is still room and scope for Red Bull, both in terms of power unit and chassis, to improve. And I think he wants to be part of that.
5: And this decision has been announced in the Netherlands, his native Netherlands. He would love a good display this weekend, wouldn't he, before this race comes off the F1 calendar?
12: Yeah, he really would. I think, you know, he would want that anyway. But as you say, this is going to be the last time that F1 runs at the Zandvoort circuit in the Netherlands, at least for the foreseeable future. We know how incredible the fan base is, his fan base is there. They create an amazing atmosphere at this circuit. The place will come alive and they will want some kind of festival, some kind of party this weekend. It's looking like there could be rain around, so they may not get the sunshine, but I'm pretty sure it won't dampen the spirits, and he will want to give them something to cheer. They'll cheer anyway. Whether he's got the car to do that is still a big unknown. We've had a big summer break and everyone's coming back. It's like the back-to-school feeling as we get to the circuit this weekend. I still don't think they're going to have a car capable on pure performance in regular conditions of challenging the likes of Mercedes, maybe even McLaren, but there is going to be rain around and that can be a leveller. And we know how good Max Verstappen can be when it's wet.
5: And in terms of how the standings are at the moment, Mark, obviously Kimi Antonelli in the Mercedes has a 50-point lead over Lewis Hamilton. Is Antonelli catchable?
12: Well, in some circumstances, you'd say not. And partly that's because of the form that he's in. So if he keeps going with the way that he's been driving recently, I would like to say probably he's not catchable. But you've only got to look back one season, look into the midway point of last season. And Lando Norris was a long way behind. Max Verstappen was 100 points behind the two McLaren drivers at some point last season. Yet by the final day, he was in with a genuine shout of winning the world title just a year ago. So anything can happen in Formula One. This is a new set of regulations, as I said. Everything's brand new, which means that teams and drivers can still find reasonably big chunks of speed by bringing updates to the car, by adapting their driving style to suit these new regulations. So the form that we have right now is not necessarily the form that we're going to see come the end of the season. But if you really wanted me to put some money on it or bet my house on it, it would be I'd put that money on to Kimi Antonelli.
5: OK, well, let's hope it's a great weekend. Thanks for joining us on Sport Today, Mark.
12: My pleasure.
5: In tennis, defending champion Carlos Alcaraz is set to make his return at the US Open after missing 4 months with a wrist injury. The 23-year-old won the Australian Open in January to become the youngest man to win all four Grand Slams, but he has not played a competitive match since April. News of his comeback was confirmed in a joint post on Instagram with football influencer Fabrizio Romano, Alcaraz writing Romano's catchphrase, "Here we go." The US Open singles begins on Sunday, 30th August in New York. And in cricket, the second day of the first test between England and Pakistan in Leeds was affected by rain. England are 366 for 8 in response to Pakistan's first innings score of 171. That's a lead of 195. Finally, we're ending Sport Today with our latest More Than the Score podcast, which looks at the first attempt to set up a women's professional baseball league. Historian Leslie Heafy joined John Bennett to discuss why so many girls and women in the US are encouraged to play softball over baseball.
13: It's kind of interesting because when I talk about this, everybody just assumes softball from its origins was made for women, and that's not true. It was developed in the 1890s, and it was developed as an indoor sport for men to play during the winter.

0: when they couldn't be outside. So that was its intent. And they did actually play with a softer ball. And so that's partly where it all came from. And so its initial start really was for that kind of a purpose. And it's not really until Little League comes along, and Little League begins to force this divide when they start with the idea that Little League is going to be baseball for boys, and suddenly there are some girls who want to play, and almost immediately there's a pushback on that idea. And when Little League then gets challenged in the courts, right, and are basically told you can't do that, Little League comes up with the solution of creating a softball division within Little League. So they basically said, okay, you've told us we have to provide something, so here's the alternative, and we'll say they can play softball, because after all, it's equivalent, right? And softball's a wonderful game. No doubt about it.
1: But
0: It's
1: it's not
0: not a knock
1: baseball, is it? But
0: against.
1: it's not baseball.
0: Right. That's the point. It's the whole idea that if they want to play baseball, they should be able to. They shouldn't have not have a choice. They shouldn't be forced into. But that's really what happened, and that's where a lot of the divide came from. And it feeds into that whole idea that baseball has always been seen as a masculine sport.
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11: One of Australia's most recognisable broadcasters is facing the biggest battle of his life. Alan Jones has pleaded not guilty to multiple historical sexual assault charges, and now the case is before the courts.
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13: ABC News with Andrew Kaloupas. Anthony Albanese has admitted it was an error to go on the Bush Deep podcast following weeks of criticism over comments he made during his appearance. Here's Isabella Tolhurst.
14: The Prime Minister has come under scrutiny on several occasions for his appearance on the Bush Deep podcast. First, for saying he would shag Kylie Minogue during a game of shag, marry, date. And last week, he was criticised for making hand gestures when talking about a gift of melons from the Japanese Prime Minister. He told 7:30 that if he had his time again, he would not have gone on the podcast.
15: You always need to do better, and that's why initially I made a very clear and unequivocal apology.
14: The PM says he tries to reach people through different media formats, but said going on Bush Deep was clearly an error.
13: Victorian detectives investigating a sex assault scandal consuming the Sydney Swans have been told players paid adult entertainers to use drugs off their bodies. Here's Olivia Jenkins.
16: The investigation revolves around an alleged incident at the Pullman Hotel in the hours after the Swans defeated Essendon on Sunday. Adult entertainers were hired to join Isaac Heaney, Chad Warner, James Jordan, Riley Bice and Nick Blakey. Senior police sources have told the ABC they understand an arrangement was reached for players to pay extra to take drugs, believed to be cocaine, from the women's breasts and buttocks. It's unclear how many or which players allegedly participated. Police became involved after one of the women made a complaint she was allegedly touched without her consent. No arrests or charges have been laid.
13: US President Donald Trump's top economic advisor says he will next week unveil fresh economic sanctions on Iran. Scott Bessent has argued that the new sanctions will mean the US is less likely to return to heavy military operations.

0: in the region. It comes a day after the president warned of economic consequences against any country that provided any type of lifeline to Iran. Mr. Besant has told CNBC that any country found to be doing business with Iran will pay a price.
1: Either transferring money, buying their oil, they're doing seaborne ship transfers, then the U.S. Treasury and the U.S. government, they will put its full might and force toward enforcing against you.
0: The three countries trying to mediate a peace deal in Gaza have condemned the latest round of Israeli strikes in the war-ravaged territory. Here's Middle East correspondent Matthew Doran.
2: Turkey, Qatar and Egypt say they are deeply concerned about what they view as Israel's ongoing violations of the October 2025 ceasefire in Gaza, noting the timing of another wave of deadly attacks this week, which local authorities say killed at least nine and injured more than a dozen. It came off the back of meetings between Israeli authorities and the Trump administration-backed Board of Peace. White House officials, including the president's son-in-law, Jared Kushner, are trying to get Israel to agree to the latest iteration of the peace plan after Hamas's conditional agreement to disarm. But Israel insists it will only stop attacking Hamas once Hamas no longer poses a threat.
0: Australia's veteran community is pressuring the federal government to scrap a proposed change to access to allied healthcare. The government announced that the $5,000 annual threshold in the budget, which it says is not a cap, it will require veterans accessing allied health services above that amount to demonstrate their clinical need using a yet-to-be-determined mechanism. RSL Australia's national president, Peter Tinley, says the threshold must go.
3: This affects over 25,000 veterans who will go over that cap on any given year. We are talking about some of the most vulnerable veterans in our community. These people with complex needs that tap into allied health services for a long period of time.
0: The British government is not commenting on the private security of the Prince Harry and his wife Meghan as they prepare to return to the UK. Here's Europe correspondent Elias Kluwer.
4: Prince Harry has spent years in a legal tussle over his taxpayer-funded security, but as it stands now, the publicly funded protection given to the Sussexes is on a case-by-case basis. Any extensive around-the-clock security must be paid for by Harry and Meghan. The Home Office and the UK Prime Minister have refused to comment on personal security arrangements. Harry and Meghan will likely return to a non-royal residence outside of London within weeks, and their children, Archie and Lilibet, are already enrolled in schools here for the term starting next month.
0: ABC News.
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10: Hello and welcome to this week's episode of the Phil Davis podcast. Before we start, I'd just like to apologise for my voice. Got hit in the throat yesterday, so it's a little bit croaky. But anyway, we move on to more exciting things, and that is this week's guest. Some would say the smoothest mover since Simon Black. The stereotypical Brighton boy, Joshua Kelly. Josh, thanks for joining me.
11: Thanks for having me, Phil. Very excited to have a chat, and thanks for having me on.
10: So first time on the Phil Davis podcast for you. You've been on a few other things with me, but you dodged this one for a while, and we finally got you to say yes. What was the turning point in saying yes to this podcast?
11: It has been a while. I think the one thing that probably helped was signing a contract and locking that away. I've always been a bit cautious in the last couple of years just doing media and answering those questions. I've been dodging a little bit, but now I feel a lot more freedom with that all, and happy to talk about things and just delve into it a little bit.
10: Yeah, we'll touch on that later. Obviously, it's a big space that's been a sort of running dialogue through your career. But I take it as a comment that you were scared of me asking hard-hitting questions, and that's why you didn't want to go on the podcast. But

0: start, mate. Obviously, I mentioned Brighton at the very start. You're a diehard Brighton Victorian. I'm very proud of where you come from, and a very strong local boy. Let's talk about your childhood, mate. What did it look like, and you know, how did you feel the time?
1: So grew up in the Brighton bubble. Started at Brighton Primary, moved to Brighton Grammar in Year 6. Enjoyed it down there. Football was always a pretty constant in my life, along with athletics. I did athletics right through my juniors for the purpose of helping my footy. I had a bit of fun with that, and never really enjoyed it because of how nervous I used to get. I used to be months out from meets and competition, and I'd be probably still more nervous than I've ever been for a football game with any one of those. But athletics, footy, basketball, all of those were the standards, and it was a lot of fun. Had a close friendship group down there, close family, and that's just all I knew for a long time.
0: Yeah, it's interesting you talk about football, because I sort of reflect on my journey with football, and I sort of like fell into it being in Canberra. My brother said, I'm going to go and play football. So I was like, I'll come. Like, I never did athletics, as we can all tell. I played basketball because I liked basketball and all these things. But you were, which probably links into your personality. You're very, you do things for a reason. There's a purpose. But the thing about football, I'm sure I know the answer, but let's just thrash it out. But was it the fact that you're from Victoria and everyone plays football? Or is it your father? We'll touch on Filthy Phil, Kelly. Was that a big reason why football became such a big beacon in your life?
1: Yeah, it was a combination of everything. I think absolutely being in Victoria, all my mates played football. It was just all we knew. We loved it. I was a North supporter, loved following that side of things. And then, of course, Dad having played football. And, the older I got, the more significant that became to me. I just loved the game as well. I think it was just gave me a lot of, without realising at the time, a lot of purpose, something to really aim towards, strive towards, and have a goal. I always wanted to play AFL football, and I think my dad and myself really connected over that. He was probably the one that consistently helped me out throughout juniors and through to AFL still now. Have chats before games, have chats during the week, and I think having that common ground and being able to have that relationship through football with my dad, and as I said before, just with all my mates playing football, it was just all I knew, and I loved it.
0: So your dad played 61 games for North in the 80s, early 80s,
1: yep.
0: And he won 2 Sandover medals in the Waffle, which is basically the Brownlow for the Waffle.
1: Yep.
0: As you say, he was a constant in your footballing life. Do you ever reflect now about, obviously you've now played over 150 games of AFL footy, you want to have children at some point, if you have a son or a girl, do you ever think about how you want, like, would you say that your father, who obviously had a great career, hamstring sort of ruined his life a little bit in football, that balance, like, do you feel as though he supported you, or do you ever feel as though, because you've had such a drive to play AFL for so long, did he just let that naturally unfold, or, like, how do you reflect on that bit?
1: Yeah, I think he was fantastic. He never would have pushed me if I didn't want to play football, because I loved it so much. He was always there to support me, and he realised what it meant to me and that I did want to pursue footy throughout juniors and leading into the draft process and, all those teams along the way through my ups and downs, teams that I missed. He was always there to support me and help me. So definitely I've learned a lot off my dad. He was always also, challenging at times in terms of being able to challenge me and keep me focused and pushing towards that goal of playing AFL footy. But absolutely, Dad was a real role model for me and somebody I still look up to massively, helps me in life in every day, probably a bit too much. I still lean on him a fair bit, along with Mum. But he's always someone I've looked up to and really admired.
0: The question I have, because everyone loves footy, all right, like growing up, and like for me, I loved it. But you loved it, all right? Like, you love footy. Has it changed? Has your love of the game changed from it when it was a hobby, per se, until you're 18, to then now, where you've been doing it now for close on 10 years, and this is your 8th year? Do you think it changes your relationship with football?
1: I think it changes in a way that I've had different chapters to it, I think. Through junior.

juniors, it's that you're enjoying it. You see AFL football as the goal, and you base everything around that for quite a while. I was really, really motivated by that. And then you get to, you know, lucky enough to get drafted, and then your goals change. You know, for the first couple of years, it's just all new, all exciting, all the hard work is, you do enjoy that, and you enjoy

0: then a couple of times I got dropped, you're like, oh, shit, I'm not at the level other guys are at. I was constantly comparing myself. So there was that stage. Then there was a stage you cement yourself in the team and, you know, playing good footy, but you want to take that next step. So I think through all these chapters, the enjoyment wavers, but my intent and purpose and motivation to be the best player I can be has always stayed pretty steady. As I've mentioned, for as long as I can remember, I wanted to be an AFL footballer, and that's quite often what I bring myself back to, that I'm living my dream now. And, you know, through times where I might be not playing the footy I want to, or might have been dropped in my second year, and I just try and bring myself back to that and remind myself that this is the dream. There's so many good times involved, the relationships you form, the big wins you have, and also just the tough training sessions and the tough, you know, early mornings or whatever it is, that all makes the journey worth it. You know, we haven't tasted the ultimate success, but I think, you know, some of our big wins, some of our good times when we reflect on at the end of the year, just makes it so worth it. And then that's where I think, you know, those chapters of football have changed and ebbed and flowed over time. But as I like sit here and reflect, like I still feel I'm really early in my career, and sometimes, you know, forget that and feel like I have a lot to achieve and really haven't achieved too much yet. I think it all makes it worth it when you reflect and think about, you know, those little things along the way.
1: So you're a very good junior, but you were never the best until back end of your top age year, and you eventually went pick two, which is kind of a strange thing to say, because if you're pick two in the country, you're a pretty good player. You know, in your draft, you had, I think, the Bont went four, Salem went nine. There were a few other big names that I'm sure I'm forgetting, so apologies to them. But if you don't play for Giants, nah. but no, I think, you know, if like, you know, what was that like? What's it like being going to school July of your year 12 year, and especially in Victoria, you've got two potential top 10 draft picks at your school, and Jane Hunt's probably going to get drafted as well. What's that like?
0: It was exciting. More on the fact that that's what I'd been building up for my whole childhood, and doing it with Christian Salem, who would, you know, we'd had really similar journeys along the way. You know, we'd made most teams together and always had that purpose and goal to play footy. It was a really exciting time. And then Jaden Hunt also, you know, bolted out of the gates, you know, really late towards the draft process. And I think that just really added to it. There was a few of us that were in the mix, and that was pretty cool. That was pretty cool. But it was also, you know, we had a couple other boys at school that were, you know, also, you know, had that dream of playing AFL football, and, you know, they were in the mix, but also a bit of uncertainty. So I think there was also, you know, just a bit of, you were realising how grateful you were to be in that position to get drafted, because there's a lot of kids out there that are fighting for that. And to actually be, you know, myself, I felt quite certain that I was going to get drafted based on all the news and whatnot. So, yeah, it was an exciting time.
1: Was it pressure? Like, did you feel pressure, or was it uncomfortable?
0: Not so much pressure, not at that stage. I think being, I'm sure, like playing for Vic Metro and playing for Dragons and school footy, there was always that pressure to perform. But I was always confident that if I just took care of my own game and whatnot, it wasn't too bad. And all the off-field stuff, I never felt too much pressure towards. I was excited to get to AFL level.
1: So your season finishes with the Dragons, Brighton and Vic Metro, and then the AFL season finishes. So it's the end of 2013. Somehow the Giants don't have a high pick. Can't remember why that is. We've got pick one because we finished last, and our next pick's like pick nine or something like that, I think it is. And outside of pick one, which ends up being Tom Boyd, and everyone knows it's going to be Tom Boyd for like 3 years out, the next five or six picks are Victorians. And this is a topic that I'm very passionate about, and I'm interested to bring it up with you, is the fact that you are somewhat a stereotypical private school Victorian, right, Josh? Like, that's just, it is what it is. Like, you know what I mean? Like, there are 10 Victorian teams in the AFL, and there are 8 interstate teams. And 65% of the draft year or something like that, some stat like that, is from Victoria every single year. And if 10 teams out of 18 are Victorian, you know, you're sort of like a, yeah, once again, a

0: 95% chance to stay
1: yep.
0: in Victoria. So at the time, you're like, oh, well, it's all tracking the right way. I'm probably going to be a top 10 pick or I'm going to be a top 8 pick. Basically, I'm going to stay in Victoria, which I presume would have been a nice feeling to be like, I'm going to get to stay at home and do that, which is what a lot of people get to do. But then the Giants want you desperately and they make this huge trade to get to pick 2, which basically means they get a choice out of you and Tom Boyd in the end, 1 and 2. My question to you is, how did that make you feel once you realised that was going to happen and you're going to have to leave Victoria? And do you think people should be more open-minded as an 18-year-old, if you could talk to youngest about, because there are, every year during the draft combine or just before the draft, there are stories about players who either say, A, I don't want to leave, or B, just deliberately try to tank not to go and leave Victoria.
1: Yeah, it was a really weird one for me. I mean, an issue for some reason throughout the year, I just never considered leaving Melbourne. I don't know if that was me just avoiding that fact or I don't know what it was, but I'd never considered. I just, you know, I saw my life, not much changing, being on the AFL list, being around my mates. And then when that happened, you know, things kind of flipped, but I weirdly wasn't too anxious about it. It was a change, you know, especially that day when Giants traded up to pick 2 and there was a fair bit of word that it was to
0: That's
1: get
0: why,
1: me.
0: Yeah. Yeah.
1: Yeah, my mum was probably more so.
0: Just natural, yeah.
1: Yeah, I remember when it happened, I found out I was in the library at school and I was sitting with Robert Shaw, who was our footy coach, a couple other boys, and I just checked Twitter or somebody had told me that Giants had traded up to pick 2 and it was a shock. Like it kind of hit me because there'd been murmurings before the trade had happened. So it hit me. I was straight away on the phone to mum. She was a bit of a mess. But that was that. And my thinking changed pretty quickly. I was pretty aware of what could happen. And as I said, I was weirdly okay with it. I was weirdly excited by it. We'd had the Giants come to my house about a week before that. They presented to us at the time. I was just thinking, you know, hopefully I'm not slipping till 9, but this actually looks like quite a nice setup, yeah. Quite a great club. So having that in my mind and moving to Sydney, where I don't know if I'd ever been at the time. Yeah, I was weirdly excited by it. As to whether draftees need to be more open to a move away from home or just be ready for that. Yeah, I mean, if your dream's to play AFL football, I think that has to be part of it. Each individual is going to deal with that differently and going to deal with the circumstances of moving away and being away from your parents, being away from your close family group. But what I'd say is that once you're entrenched in a club and around the people there and around whatever lifestyle it is you move to, things change pretty quickly, I think. You do buy into that and you do feel a connection to that and a responsibility to go and make the most of your AFL dream. And that's not saying that, like I said, some kids are going to deal with that differently. There's going to be homesickness. You got to deal with that. But I was incredibly lucky to have a family that, you know, I'd be talking to them once a day. My mates were really good. Mum and dad were up as much as they could. So, again, everyone's circumstances are different, but I think part of that journey is just embracing it and making the most of the situation you get thrown into.
0: Yeah, there's no doubt there are challenges and all that. You obviously have to grow up a lot faster. Yeah. And there are benefits of being home, that comfort.
1: Which was probably a positive for me, being a Brighton boy. Growing up, just getting out of the bubble. Otherwise, I'm pretty certain I'd still be there.
0: Did you ever think to yourself, I'm just going to ask for a trade after the first 2 years? Like, seriously, when it happened, we're like, I want to be in Victoria. I'll just go back. Because you hear those stories a lot. Did it ever cross your mind or were you always like, let's just see how it unfolds?
1: No, I was pretty keen to see how it unfolds. I mean, there was always that in the back of my mind that Victoria's there. If things didn't pan out, you know, really early and I was just struggling. But no, I think I signed an extension pretty quickly, pretty early. And that was because I'd settled in. You know, I was dealing with what other kids deal with. You know, I had homesickness here and there, but I was excited. I was grateful for the opportunity and ready to go forward.
0: You sort of, you get take a pick too. You play 18 games in your first year, and I would say you had a nice, relatively linear progression in your career. So 2016, you played wing in our finals campaign in 2016. You know, you got your Rising Star nomination. 2015 probably was a good year, but it wasn't, you know, as good as your 14 year, probably the old second year blues, as they talk about it. And you're progressing really nicely. Good year 2016. But then 2017, you just go bang. You have, without a doubt, your best year of your first 4 years, and, you know, arguably your best year of your career so far. Why do you go from being a good player to all of a sudden all Australian, fifth in the Brownlow, win our best and fairest by so far, it's not funny. And yeah, you just become this great player, which then leads to the fact that North Melbourne are trying to get a big fish, and the rumours come out that they're after you with a huge contract. But can you put a finger on why 2017 happened?
1: Well, I think, you know, the first 3 years were just building and learning new things. Like you said, first year was, you know, fresh and exciting into the team and just playing on energy. Second year, I think, was very similar to my first. I think, you know, people just expect you to take another jump, and that's where it sometimes gets perceived as, you know, taking a step back. I think I just hovered and wasn't playing my best footy. Like I said, third year, was able to cement myself on the wing and play some decent footy. Fourth year, I just think, just more motivated than ever, having cemented myself.
0: Opportunity,
1: absolutely. We, you know, through injuries, which isn't ideal, I was thrown into the midfield, which is the spot I always believed that I'd be able to play my best footy at. And whether that happened quicker than I thought or slower than I thought, I was really confident that if I had that opportunity to go in there, then I'd be able to play some good footy. And then once I got that opportunity and you string a few games together, I think it just, you get this sense of belief that, one, you belong, two, there's no ceiling on how you can perform and how you can play. And that's when, you know, I spoke about this a lot of the time when, you know, I got some contract offers, you know, kind of out of nowhere, to be honest. I was shocked with it. But what that did for me was put a pressure on me where I really wanted to perform to that level and really wanted to reach the heights that all of a sudden, you know, another team or teams had placed on me, and now the media was placing on me, because you hear what people are saying at the end of the day. You can avoid it, you can dismiss it, but it's out there and you're aware of it. So for me personally, that worked as a bit of a positive, a bit of a motivator, and just kind of stemmed from there. And then I don't know if you want to chat about the years after, but probably injuries and whatnot derailed that a little bit, but I still feel like I was playing, you know, better footy than I'd played in 2017. It was just more so that consistency factor of 2017 meant that I was able to, you know, kind of show what that I could do.
0: Yeah, so you're 26, you've been in the game for 8 years. You've obviously learnt some maturity. You joined the leadership group in your fourth year, 2017. You were vice-captain by 2018. You've been in the leadership group, obviously, since then, and being vice-captain, and you've captained the club a few times this year. What have you learned about leadership since you were 18? Like, what's leadership mean in a high-performance football club?
1: Oh, I've learned so much. I think, you know, initially, like through juniors, early stage at an AFL footy club, you think leadership is just leading by example, playing good footy, and that's kind of where it ends. But the more and more time I've spent at a footy club around good leaders, you know, watching yourself, watching Cal Ward, other guys, Cogs, Toby, who have also captained the club at times, it's about coming out of yourself a lot and being proactive, taking interest in others. And that's more than just forming relationships with people. That's checking in with people. How can you help them? How can you push them to get more out of themselves? So it's hard to put an exact finger on leadership and its impact, but all I know is that it can have a huge impact on footy clubs. I think having the right leadership and having people who care in those positions, care enough to, you know, put energy into that outside of their own game and themselves is, you know, massively influential too, because you're impacting your teammates, you're impacting the culture, and at the end of the day, if you can have everybody moving in the right direction through the help and support and guidance of your leaders, then you're going to be on the right track.
0: Yeah, I guess football is a complicated sport in the sense that, like, you're in this position within your football club where you're all trying to get to the same position, yet there's always an undertone of it's your career and you're in charge of that. And I guess where that leads us now is probably to this year, and touching back to also, we briefly touched 2017, just that, you know, that was the beginning of what I call the Josh Kelly contract circus that has been a pretty consistent throughout your career. And the reason why at the start I say that is that at the end of the day, the best thing for the football club to win is for Josh Kelly to sign an extension a year ago, 6 months ago, earlier, right? Yet you have to make a decision for you. How hard is it, you know, balancing those two elements during the decision-making process?
1: Tough. Really tough. 'Cause obviously I'm aware of that side of things, that it's an unwanted distraction for the footy club and the players and the people involved. So when I word it like that, it sounds a bit selfish, but...
0: No, but it's a fundamental nature, because your last deal is 8 years.
1: Yeah.
0: If reported correctly. And that's the rest of your footballing career, Josh. So there's an element of... You've been here for 8 years and you've just said, I'm going to stay for another eight. Like, it's a long time. but like... You have to do that, and you have to make the right decision, because once again, like, if you stay here and you don't want to be here, well, it doesn't help anyone either. So I don't think you'd be bogged down that selfishness, but like, how do you get to a position? 2017, you signed in like September. 2019 was a bit earlier.
1: Yep.
0: And this year was obviously August. How do you get to that position to sign a dotted piece of paper?
1: For me personally, a lot and a lot and a lot of thinking.
0: Yeah.
1: I probably mulled over every possible situation in my head, but it's a tough decision. I have always, you know, I've never been shy about saying I've always felt a bit of a pull to go back and be around family and friends, and the North Melbourne aspect in terms of having my dad play for the club, and you know, feeling a real connection through that was always there. So that meant it was a decision for me to make, and you know, something I wanted to put a bit of time into and not rush. But there was always that element that I understood that it was, you know, potentially impacting others, and also just the, you know, the magnitude of it. You know, I didn't want to rush into that, and then overthink having rushed into that. So, yeah, I just took my time with it. As for the other times, it was probably a similar thing. The first time around, it was just a shock, and it was something I had to invest time into. I had to think about it, weigh it all up, and the second time, it's been too many, but the second time around, yeah, I signed reasonably early and got that done, but... I've always put a lot of time into that with my family, with my friends, you know, discussions even within the football club at times. And at the end, you know, comfortable that I come to the right decision every time.
0: I think, you know, whenever you look from the outside in, players and their contracts always seems peculiar, because I think generally when the outside look in, it's like, well, how much money have they offered him? Does he like it? Does he like it there? Is he playing there? Then if that's all good, sign. Do you ever feel like it gets oversimplified because there are more things to it than that? Like, obviously money's important. Your relationship with the football club is important. Their team success is important. But there are so many other values, intangible values, that you have to weigh up. And do you think that sort of more human element gets missed in the media dialogue?
1: Yeah, it does. In a sense, sometimes. I think... The thing I always struggle with, people are like, just go with your gut. And sometimes when there's so many elements to it and so many different parts of the decision, I had no idea where my gut was at the end of the day. But some

0: sometimes elements get missed. Sometimes in the media, it can be portrayed like that. But it's hard to put a finger on. I think at the end of the day, the media is just interested in being up to date with the current reports and where that player's head might sit at, and that's just the industry of it. I feel like, you know, sometimes I've gained way too much attention and media just because I have been out of contract. You know, sometimes I feel like people place a bit too much on me because of that. You know, I still feel like I've got a lot to achieve, and, you know, really haven't achieved that much so far in my career. But you know, it is, at the end of the day, it's humbling, you know, having been in the situations I've been in, and having clubs, you know, I guess, wanted me to play for them. That is humbling, and that's at the end of the day what I come back to and what I can hopefully, you know, repay the Giants with going forward now.
1: You know, the media are allowed to speculate and blah, blah, blah, blah. But, like, I'm sure you would have seen what Caroline Wilson said about you the other day. She gave her arrow to you for you just got to make your mind up.
0: Yeah.
1: Did you see that one?
0: I didn't see that. No.
1: You didn't?
0: No, I didn't see it.
1: Oh, well, I won't even talk about it then. But, like, for example, she was quite passionate, just being like, how haven't you made your mind up, blah, blah, blah, blah, is what she did. This is quite funny.
0: Yeah.
1: Because you signed the next morning after she did it. I was just going to ask you, like, they've got a job to do, but do you ever understand, like, that element that, like, people get so fired up when deep down, like, it's got nothing to do with them?
0: Oh, I understand it because it, from the outside looking in, it technically should be simple. Like, it should be easy to just sign a deal or make your mind up and move on with it. it's funny when I didn't hear that. No, and it's funny that Caro's been on lately. She's delivered that the night before I signed. But yeah, there's no doubt I'm a little bit indecisive as well.
1: You're one of the worst I've ever seen. You can't say the word no.
0: Yeah.
1: So the Giants were always a massive chance because you can't say no. You just dodge things.
0: It definitely can be perceived that it should be an easy just make your mind up. And that's where I, you know, at times felt a bit selfish and silly about, you know, thinking on it for so long. But there's a lot to think about. And the fact that it was a longer deal as well, put a bit of time into it. But, yeah, at the end of the day, is what it is.
1: You know, I've got three questions coming up, all related to contracts. So I'm just going to throw a few things out. Josh Kelly's been offered 9 years, $10 million to go to North Melbourne. He's signing an eight-year, $8 million contract. Josh Kelly's been taken 2 years for $1.8 million. Yada, yada, yada. All these numbers aren't confirmed. They're either leaked and they might be right. And that's not what I'm asking you to answer. But do you think players' contracts should be publicly available, like in the American sport?
0: It's interesting. I think it's a real, it's a touchy one, because with those specifics that come out, I think then every single player in the competition, one, becomes more accountable to their performance, which some people might say that's a good thing. But two, that leads to another level of constant speculation and constant, you're always being compared to what you're being paid. And so I think it's a really, you got to be really careful with that one, because I think there's already a lot of speculation and a lot of talk and a lot of critiquing about players' performance. And with that would come even more of that. And so sometimes you got to be careful with, you know, the well-being and welfare. You know, it can be anxious at times as it is as an AFL player. So, you know, I don't have a specific opinion on it, but I think, yeah, you do need to think about players' well-beings and that side of things when making a decision like that. So I think most players would be happy with it not to be leaked.
1: Except for the players that are underpaid.
0: Except for that. So I think, you know, contract's already spoken about enough as it is. I don't think those specifics would need to be out there, no.
1: So now we get into the more modern trend, and I think, if we look at it, this is the next question, which is sort of two in a one, is Tom Boyd got traded after his first year. I think he signed a 2-year extension as well. I think it's 3 years maybe. Or maybe he's had one more year, whatever it was. He got traded. Giants got pick 6 and Ryan Griffin, and they gave up Tom Boyd. And then there are countless stories of players under contract asking for a trade and leaving. So when you sign an 8-year deal, these days it doesn't mean you have to serve the 8 years. Just because you could get so unhappy, a bit like in America, a player can get so unhappy they can ask for a trade. If the players have got all that power, should the clubs have the right to trade you without your consent like they do in America? The reason why I ask that is, let's say hypothetically this year, the Giants are trying to make a list management decision. They want to keep you. Should they have the right, like you've got the right to wait up for them to go in July, actually, I've got 3 first round picks for Josh Kelly. The deal with Essendon can be done tomorrow. I'm trading you, Josh.
0: Good questions. This is, yeah. I haven't put a lot of thought into these kind of things before. No, I think, again, I feel like the AFL as a competition has got it right at the moment. Maybe there could be more of a balance in terms of, you know, sometimes the interstate clubs have struggled in the past when players have wanted to go home, and sometimes there's not a heap the club can do about that. So maybe there needs to be a bit more of a balance when it comes to that. But I'm a big fan of the NBA, and it's pretty brutal when players are in one city one day, then in another city.
1: Have to report in 48 hours. Andrew Berger's told us he's got 48 hours to report at the next city.
0: Yeah, so that's I would never want it to get like that. I think that's where you have almost no control of your career unless you're one of the
1: top
0: absolute
1: 20.
0: Stars. Mm. I would never want to see it get like that. So I think players need to be able to have a bit of control.
1: Yeah, I guess the reason why I asked you is just because out of all the players I've played with, you've had the most uncertainty in terms of speculation, et cetera, throughout your career, and you sort of think about all those things about where our game sits and how they handle that. And just sport in Australia is very different to sport in America, as you've touched on. So I guess from here, mate, we start looking forward. And what does the future look like with Josh Kelly? But the question I will ask is, football takes up a huge amount of your life, all right? And you've done 8 years, you've got 8 years to go, which means you're contracted until you're basically 34, I believe it is, because you're born in February, so 34. And then you have to become not a footballer, all right, when you finish, obviously. So how do you go about being a balanced life? Because you are one of the most driven human beings I've seen with football. You and Adam Treloar are my top two of all time. How do you get a balanced life?
0: For me, firstly, I think Sydney's really helped in that sense. Like I love the lifestyle up there. It's very fulfilling not in an off-field sense in terms of getting uni done, getting work experience done. You know, I've really just enjoyed Sydney in a sense of getting to the beach, always something to do. We've got a great playing group, so there's always somebody around to do something with. So I've enjoyed that side of things outside of football. I'm just now starting to tap into, I've always inconsistently done uni and ticked those things off. I'm doing a diploma at the moment, so that's probably my next phase. I do want to be post-football. I do want to be, have another avenue in life, so I'm not exactly sure what that is yet, but I'm starting to tap into and explore a few different things.
1: We spoke about before how leadership can eat into time to focus on Josh Kelly. Do you think you've got the balance wrong up to this point, focusing on Josh Kelly, the football, and you need to find a way to incorporate those things, or is that just a natural progression?
0: I think it's a progression through learning. I think, as I mentioned, early on in your career, you're really focused on improving yourself, playing your best football, cementing yourself in the team. But yeah, definitely now starting to put more time into that, starting to realise what that role can, what being a leader of a footy club really entails. And that's something I'm excited about going forward as well, investing time into that, investing time into, you know, improving and helping other players within the club.
1: And then, so you drew me a picture the other day that was very nice. And you sent it to me via text about like just some house stuff. But like, what do you want to do, Josh? What's next for Josh Kelly? Obviously, you got 8 years to serve here. Serve's probably a bit of a negative connotation, but 8 years of fun left up in Sydney and playing football. But like, what do you want to do?
0: Well, currently, my biggest interest is I've always loved residential architecture. So if I can, I just haven't committed to an architecture degree at uni. I haven't heard the greatest things in terms of the workload. I think it's if I get into it, then I've got to go all in, because I think it's quite a commitment. So that's something that's really interested me. I've always loved, you know, the design of houses and drawing certain things around that, or floor planning, whatever it is. Might sound a bit weird, but that's something that's interests me.
1: Well, Josh, it's your day off today, so we hope that you can get back to your books and start joining. But thank you very much for joining us. And to everyone else, if you enjoyed this podcast, please jump on wherever you get your podcast and rate, review and subscribe. And don't forget to have a look out. Obviously, Eddie Betts playing his 350th game and final game this weekend. So him and along with many others are on the catalogue. Thanks.
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6: Have you ever thought about being a cricket umpire? You get to see them performing in all sorts of the different sort of structures of cricket each weekend and in the week as well. So would you like to be an umpire? If you scratched a thoughtful chin and thought, do you know what, I could quite happily dismiss somebody LBW with full confidence. Darren Close is the match official growth and development lead at Cricket Tasmania and joins us now. Good morning, Darren.
7: Good morning, Andy. How are you?
6: Yeah, all good. Nice to talk to you. Cricket umpiring, it's one of those things, if it's a bit like referees in any sport, really, isn't it? If you're not talking about them, then they're doing a good job.
7: That's exactly right. We never like to be highlighted during a game. And yes, so if you don't acknowledge us, you don't see us there, then yeah, I think we've done a pretty good job.
6: So what's your background then? Did you play the game as well before going on to umpire, or did you just go umpiring?
7: I had a pretty unusual start, really. I started umpiring when I was 12 years old, just playing a bit of junior cricket and what have you. There was a shortage of umpires up on the northwest coast of Tassie, so an idea was put out there to try some young blokes. So, yeah, I actually started umpiring when I was 12 years old.
6: Hang on, Darren, hang on. Hold your altitude. So you're 12 years old, and were you umpiring in adults cricket or...? Surely not.
7: Yes.
6: Really?
7: Yes, it was adults cricket. It was the A reserve up here on the northwest coast at the time, which would be the old second grade, yeah.
6: Wow, that's impressive. You've got some chops if you're going to be giving dismissals to people at adults when you're 12. What was the experience like? Were you nervous, or you must have backed yourself? You must have had some confidence.
7: It was very nerve-wracking to begin with, but had a lot of training and a lot of support. I guess you just go out and do what you have to do at the time. And so I just did that, and I guess it's sort of the confidence of the young, really, isn't it, I suppose? I just went and did it.
6: Are there 12-year-olds going out and doing that now, or is that not... It doesn't happen.
7: No, it doesn't tend to be quite that young anymore. But we do have some younger people coming into umpiring. I think probably the perception of umpiring is that it tends to be older males. But that demographic certainly is changing as the game develops.
6: Well, it certainly happened in soccer. You see female referees now in men's games as well and women's games. So if it's a men's cricket game, can a female umpire... be present there?
7: Yes, Yes, absolutely. And female umpiring is developing very, very rapidly. And there's been...

0: few success stories in terms of female umpiring. You have Claire Polisak and Eloise Sheridan umpiring with the ICC now. Yeah. They're both, one's from New South Wales, one from South Australia. We've got our own Mel Scollier here from Burnie, who's now on the CA pathway and has been doing WNCL, WBBL, and is moving her way through. So there's certainly a lot of opportunities there for female umpires.
1: And also, I think some people are currently playing in the Hobart Hurricanes on the programme as well.
0: Yeah, Lizelle Lee is very interested in umpiring. So she umpires when she can. But obviously she's got quite a busy schedule because she's still scoring loads of runs and all of that. But she's looking to transition into umpiring when her playing days are done. Yeah. And again, that's another area that we would really like to develop as well, is those players that are looking to hang up their boots and maybe want to stay involved in cricket. Umpiring is a fantastic way to do that.
1: And also, if there's somebody listening who hasn't had a career as a player in cricket but is passionate about the game and loves and knows the laws of the game and all of that, would you still entertain putting them onto the programme too?
0: Oh, yes, absolutely. I think that's one of the key elements, is to have a passion for the game and to like the game and love the game and know all the laws and all of that. We're always developing our knowledge of the laws, and that kind of nicely leads me into what we're doing at the moment. We're running some law sessions down in Hobart at the moment at Ninja Stadium, where we're going through the laws, talking about scenarios. There's been a few law changes that come into effect on the 1st of October, so we're going through those as well, and that's all in preparation for the upcoming season and to get people on the park. So really, anyone is welcome. It doesn't matter about playing experience or what have you. If you want to do it, you can come and do it.
1: And the commitment levels that people have to make, I'm sure you can sort of tailor it to a certain extent with people. Once they get all of their certificates and they're fully signed off, then they can manage how much or how little they do. Is that right?
0: Yes, that's exactly right. Obviously, there's games of cricket every weekend over the summer period. But we have had players in the past who play on a Saturday and then umpire on a Sunday. So we are really quite flexible in how we can operate. Yeah.
1: Very good. So just the details quickly, how can people find out more if they want to get involved?
0: I think probably the best way is to go onto the Cricket Tasmania website. There's a menu item at the top that says Get Involved. Click on the umpires and then there's a button there to register. So hit that button, fill in the form. Those details come to me and then I'll be in touch. On there, there's also the details of the face-to-face sessions that we're holding in Hobart, but obviously I can provide more details of that as well. So obviously we're looking for umpires in the Premier League in Hobart, but also in Cricket North and Cricket Northwest. Also looking for umpires and looking to recruit. But if you go onto the Cricket Tas website, I can redirect any inquiries to the correct places.
1: Fantastic. Thank you very much, Darren. Nice to talk to you.
0: Thank you. Appreciate the chance to be able to talk about it.
1: Cheers, mate. That's Darren Close, Match Official Growth and Development Lead at Cricket Tasmania.

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2: Hits it across, Jang intercepts. Jang comes away. She makes a bit of a rush up over halfway. Jang's their key player. Down on the left-hand side it goes to Cowan. Cowan inside the 25. Career haven't been down here for a while. She hits in towards the circle and Paris has got a stick to it and controls it well at the back. 2.5 minutes to go. Two goals the difference as Paris makes a bit of a breakaway. It's pushed away from Annan. Out there to Farrell. Back it goes beyond Hawks, away to Haslam. Now Annan's got it again and she can't quite control it. The ball was lifted slightly there, so it's going to be a Korean ball. They chase it ahead. Gion, 2 minutes left. And Korea, they once more have their attack nullified by Australia's defence. It's taken up by Lim, going down the left-hand side. She finds Gion in there. Here's Choi trying to get a shot in towards the circle. It's deflected by Australia. It's a free hit as it came off the Australian defence. In towards the circle, Jiang almost got a stick onto that and sent it in towards the goal, but it went out over the back line. It was a good deflection, but Australia had their defence hassling her. 1 minute 40 left.
3: The Australians are wisely taking a lot of time on their free hits, and the clock's slowly counting down.
2: Morris hits it hard. Picked up well by Hawks. Hawks gets around a defender. Knocks it on to Choi. It's a free hit to Australia just in their half. 1:23 to go on the clock. Australia slowly coming up to take this hit. Morris waits, watches. Hits now down the right. Deflected by Annan via Korean over the side. Will be a danger. The lifted ball. A free to Korea. It's Choi with the ball. Choi and Lim. Lim bursts down the side, pushes back into the middle. Over there, there's a tackle on Gion. Quick one for Korea. We're inside the last minute. Korea getting down towards the circle as they try to rush on quickly to get a goal. Desperately trying to get a goal here. Australia, got to get back five. Gion takes it into the circle. It's a free hit for lifting to Australia. 45 seconds to go. Australia 3, Korea 1. The game's up.
3: Oh, definitely over at this stage. It just depends on whether it stays at 3-1, I think, Jim. The girls have played superbly this half and are going to get their just rewards.
2: The Australian supporters now lifting their flags, rising with a chant as Korea at the back have the ball way down in their territory. 24 seconds to go. I'll count it out for you in a moment. Australia with the hit in on the far side. They're just playing Tiki Touchwood here. That's all they need to do. There's Paris. She's got the ball now. 14, 13. Paris over there on the far side. 10, 9, 8, 7, 6, 5, 4, 3, 2, 1. Jubilation! Australia have won the gold. This has been a magnificent performance, one of the great team performances of all time. It's now 39 matches without defeat, 8 in this tournament, and they're in from the bench. All of them are in there with hugs of congratulations for this Australian team. They've been world champions. They've won the Champions Trophy. And now they've won another Olympic gold. Rick Charlesworth is out there. Brian Glencross. Kath Partridge has been helping with the build-up at the side. She's down there giving them a hug. This is a great moment in Australian sport and in Australian hockey. David Bell.
3: An outstanding effort by the girls. It's interesting. They've dominated world hockey, as we said before the game. Not always in the Olympic Games do you get the just rewards, and I think the girls have showed that they're the dominant force throughout this tournament, and I think the gold medal is just a rightly deserved honour for them all.
4: To do as John Landy did 44 years ago at the Melbourne Cricket Ground.
5: It was my hobby. I promise that we shall take part in these Olympic Games, respecting and abiding by the rules which govern them, committing ourselves to a sport without doping and without drugs, in the true spirit of sportsmanship, for the glory of sport and the honour of our teams.
6: News. Good morning, I'm Simon Lauder. Sydney Swans coach Dean Cox and captain Callum Mills are set to face the media this morning after five players were stood down amid a scandal engulfing the club. As Digby Worth-Muller reports, a police investigation into an alleged sexual assault at a Melbourne hotel is continuing, but it's not suggested any Swans players are accused of sexual assaults.
7: The players were sanctioned over drinking and bringing women back to the team's Melbourne hotel following Sunday's win over Essendon. Police investigating the alleged sexual assault have also been told some players paid extra to take drugs, believed to be cocaine, from the bodies of female adult entertainers. It's not known how many or which players are alleged to have participated in the drug use, which is not being investigated as a separate criminal matter. Mr. Cox and Mr. Mills will speak outside Swans headquarters at 10:30 this morning.
6: Pressure's mounting from Australia's veteran community on the federal government to scrap a looming change to access to allied healthcare. Here's political reporter Lexi Junawick.
8: On budget night in May, the government announced the $5,000 annual threshold, which it insists is not a cap. It'll require veterans accessing allied health services above that amount to demonstrate their clinical need using a yet-to-be-developed mechanism. RSL Australia's national president, Peter Tinley, says the cap must go.
9: We are talking about some of the most vulnerable veterans in our community, these people with complex needs.
8: Minister for Veterans Affairs Matt Keogh says consultation on the reforms will begin soon.
6: Police are working to retrieve the body of a bushwalker who went missing while on a hike in the New South Wales Southern Highlands. Toby Hemmings reports.
10: A body believed to be that of Lily Hooper was found in dense bushland in the Natai National Park in the Southern Highlands at about 11:30 yesterday morning. An estimated 400 people, including police, emergency services, SES volunteers and the ADF, were involved in an extensive search of rugged terrain over 8 days. Police have unreservedly apologised to the 18-year-old's family members after they were told initially she had been found alive before that was corrected nearly 10 minutes later. A report will be prepared for the coroner.
6: Advisors to the federal government have pushed back the timeline to meet the housing target of 1.2 million new homes by another 3 months. The target was initially predicted to be met by June 2029, but was later revised to September 2030 and has now been extended again after the overhaul to the housing tax system in the federal budget. Each state varies on when they're due to meet their obligations under the National Housing Accord. Victoria remains on track. New South Wales is several years behind schedule. North Korea has fired a barrage of ballistic missiles toward the sea as South Korea and the US wrap up joint military exercises. Alison Horn has the details.
11: South Korea says more than 10 short-range ballistic missiles were fired from the Pyongyang area toward the sea to the east of the Korean Peninsula, labelling the action a grave act that violates UN Security Council resolutions. The launch came after the sister of North Korea's leader condemned ongoing US South Korea military drills, despite Washington substantially reducing American participation in the exercises. South Korea's military has been ordered to maintain full readiness.
6: Turkey, Qatar and Egypt have condemned Israel for launching a wave of strikes in Gaza as the US tries to make progress in the latest peace deal. Here's Middle East correspondent Matthew Doran.
12: Earlier in the week, officials from the White House, including the president's son-in-law Jared Kushner, met with Israel's Prime Minister Benjamin Netanyahu in an effort to convince Israel to agree to the latest iteration of the agreement. But Israel insists the terms of the deal, despite Hamas's conditional declaration it will lay down its weapons, are flawed, and it will only stop attacking Hamas once Hamas no longer poses a threat. On Wednesday, another round of deadly attacks were launched in Gaza, with local authorities saying at least 9 were killed and more than a dozen injured. Turkey, Qatar and Egypt, countries long acting as mediators, condemned the strikes, particularly at such a crucial point in negotiations.
6: In sport, the Storm's faint NRL finals hopes are gone after Penrith held on for a 22-14 victory in Melbourne. Brian To'o crossed for a first-half hat-trick. Melbourne scored 3 tries after the break but was unable to keep its season alive as the Panthers returned to the top of the competition ladder. In the AFL, Gold Coast has farewelled club stalwart Nick Holman with a 23-point win over St Kilda at Docklands, 14-19-103-12-8-8. You're up to date with the latest ABC News.
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15: The Raiders, they're in a great run of form at the moment, and I personally am having a lot of fun. I really, really enjoyed watching the side's performance against the Broncos on the weekend, getting that all-important victory. But one of those players who's been part of the early success of this season, Mackenzie Wickie from the Raiders centre. And Mackenzie, I've got to say, just before we even start, you're getting a lot of tries at the moment. Was that in your calendar for the 2026 season?
16: Well, yes and no. Yes and no. I'm normally like, I like to assist a try. But yeah, I've been fortunate enough to get, you know, a couple of tries under my sleeve in the first few games. So it's been quite good.
15: No, it has. Because I was looking at the stats. I was like, you've got four tries already in the six games this season, which is equal to your best ever. And I'm just wondering, as a person who doesn't, you know, you're not typically scoring a lot of tries, are you practicing try celebrations just in case, or is it just kind of like reflex?
16: Well, at first it was obviously the arrow, so four dry arrow, that was such a great cause. So, you know, that took my mind off trying to think of any other celebration. So the arrow was perfect for those, you know, first three games. But now, you know, if I'm getting any other tries, I probably would not even know what to do, to be honest, because I'm not used to be the one scoring all the tries.
15: You've got time to go to the drawing board and really, you know, get the Mackenzie Wiki, you know, the perfect try celebration going on. You know, I've been to a couple of press conferences this week, and there just seems to be this immense sense of joy within the team, and maybe even a sense of the weight lifted off the team's shoulders after that win against the Broncos, after that little bit of a weird patch, you know, those three losses. Is that a right assumption to make of the team right now?
16: Yeah, absolutely right. Our confidence has, you know, lifted from the game in the weekend. It was such a good win, and, you know, the vibes are, you know, been high since the game. And, you know, like you said, it was a bit of a weird patch and a tough time those past 2 weeks. But I think we just, you know, kept going and we keep having each other's back, and it just proved in that Broncos game that, you know, we have what it takes.
15: How is that like, as a, you know, for you as a player individually, you know, you see the team and you go, the results that we're getting is not indicative of the way in which the team that we are. Like, we are better than what these results and maybe some parts of the performance are. How do you deal with that mentally when the results aren't going the way you want, but you know there's more in this team?
16: Obviously, you know, it is tough, and, you know, do get a bit, you know, down about, you know, what had happened those past 2 weeks. But, you know, obviously I had a lot of confidence in the girls, and I think we all had a confidence in each other that, you know, we've got to keep pushing for each other no matter, you know, what happens on the field. I think definitely that Broncos game in the weekend helped us bring those vibes up, and, you know, I know we won't be shying away anymore.
15: No, I personally am really enjoying the way this team is playing, and it really looks like a team that is certainly capable of making finals and, you know, really competing there. And I'm curious, the camaraderie with this team, like, you've been at this club since the start, and how is it different this year compared to other seasons, that maybe it's translating on the field that it maybe hasn't in previous seasons?
16: Yeah, like you said, you know, I've been part of the inaugural team the first season. Over the years, you know, we've had girls come in and come out. You know, obviously a bunch of great girls, and I feel like we've just built over those years. And this year, it just feels so different with the team that we have. I think, you know, just that winning feeling, you know, everyone is so connected on and off the field, and vibes are high, and we just know that we want to get to the premiership, to the premiership final, because we have the team for it and we have what it takes. But yeah, it's been awesome over the years, and I think we're just built together as one. And, you know, us OGs that have started in the first season, I know we're hungry for that win for Raiders.
15: You've got that certified OG status in the Raiders group. You've got that. Mackenzie, I want to talk a little bit about you and your journey, you know, to the NRLW. Like, obviously you're the daughter of a Raiders legend in Ruben, and I'm curious, how do you go about carving your own path, you know, of, you know, your dad's such a legend in this game, but you are creating your own path forward. How do you go about that?
16: Yeah, well, you know, I got comments from my dad that, you know, when I first, you know, had the opportunity to come over to Australia to play in the first NRLW Raiders team, he just did to make a name for myself. Like, you know, I know he really built a great foundation for, you know, my brother and I, you know, and he's such a great player. But the communication that he gave to me as a, you know, just as his daughter, is to make my own name for myself. And I'm Mackenzie Wickie, not Ruben Wickie's daughter, you know, and to, you know, respect, obviously, his amazing journey, but then also respect my own journey. And, you know, I've still got a lot. I've still got more to go. And, you know, I'm just excited for this journey. And I know he's proud of me. So, yeah.
15: I imagine it would have been a competitive household growing up, you know, a lot going on. What is there one thing that you can say, I'm Mackenzie Wickie, I'm better at, you know, than the other people in my house? So, you know, I've got that status.
16: Ooh, I would say I'm a better cook than my, in the family, to be honest. I would say that if we were to shy away from any type of footy or any type of sport, I would say that, yeah. And maybe I got a bit of speed over my old man. Who knows?
15: 100%. But I'm backing you in a race right now against him.
16: Well, it's so funny because we always used to race each other. And when I first came over, we did a race in, when I first came to the Raiders facilities. And, yeah, I did get him and just ahead of him. So it was great.
15: Mackenzie, that is, you know what, that's something you got to put that. You got to always remind him of that. You know, I'm the quickest one in the family.
16: Yeah.
15: was it special, like, then to, like, to be a Raider, like, considering, you know, your dad played for the Raiders, that, like, you know, like, it's the family, like, this is the family club almost.
16: Yeah, it's definitely special. You know, this club means a lot to my family. You know, they gave a lot of opportunities to my dad, and now they're giving me, you know, the similar opportunities. It was a no-brainer coming to Raiders, you know, full circle moment. I was born in Queanbeyan, so, you know, kind of coming back to where I was born was, you know, it was a pretty surreal feeling. And then also representing the same club as my old man and when he first started his career. So it's been a really cool journey, and, you know, I'm really excited to see where I can go with this club, and I'm just, you know, I love it here.
15: Obviously, at the end of this NRLW season, we've obviously got the Rugby League World Cup coming up, and you've got such a diverse heritage of places and countries that you can represent.

0: Islands. I'm also Samoan, so that's, still got that in the back of my head that one day I'd love to represent Samoa one day. But my main goal right now is to represent New Zealand from where I grew up, and to, make a legacy for myself in the black and white jersey.
1: I think it's something that I really love about league is like how, especially in recent years, like how much we are the game is wanting players to keep exploring their cultures more and making sure that they feel happy to represent whichever part of their heritage that they want to. And I think that's really special. You've had the opportunity to play for Cook Islands and you're also Samoan as well, and a chance to play for New Zealand as well. Is that the goal, obviously, to play in the Rugby League World Cup at the end of the season?
0: Yes, definitely is the goal to play in this World Cup this year. I was in the most recent one, and that was such a great feeling. The goal was to represent New Zealand one day, and I got that opportunity to represent the Kiwi Ferns or New Zealand a couple years ago in 2024. But I'd love to put that black and white jersey back on again and represent them on the world stage.
1: Well, if you keep scoring tries and keep playing the way you are, there's certainly no doubt that you will be part of that team. Mackenzie Wiki, thank you so very much and good luck for your game this weekend.
0: No worries. Thank you so much for having me.

0: It's important to share my story because it's more like an untold perspective.
1: My story's unique.
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14: Hello, you're listening to the Sporting Witness podcast from the BBC World Service with me, Matt Pintus. Today, becoming the most decorated Paralympian of all time. In a career spanning three decades, US swimmer Tricia Zorn-Hudson won a remarkable 55 medals across seven games, and she broke eight world records. This is her story.
15: The 1988 Paralympics have opened in Seoul. Thousands were in the Olympic Stadium to hear the South Korean president welcome disabled competitors from around the world.
16: Seoul, Korea was the first Paralympic Games that we were able to compete in the same venues as the Olympic Games.
14: That's American Paralympian Tricia Zorn-Hudson.
16: It was monumental because the IPC, International Paralympic Committee, had said that if you were to bid for the Olympic Games, you were to take on the Paralympic Games as well.
14: Tricia is Team USA's star para-athlete. At just 24 years old, she already has 17 swimming gold medals to her name. She's never lost a race, and the winning feeling is something she never tires of.
16: You vision that moment, and when that moment came, it's just like this huge relief of being able to say that you've accomplished your goal that you set out to do and representing your country. Not everybody can state that, so it's an amazing moment being able to do it for others and yourself. Pretty special.
14: What made Seoul particularly special to you?
16: It was amazing because we are the same athletes. We train just as hard as Olympic athletes. And from Seoul on, to be able to compete in the same venues and everything 2 weeks after was a huge step for the whole movement of the Paralympic Games.
14: Tricia Zorn-Hudson was born in Orange, Southern California in 1964. She was born with a condition called aniridia, where a person's iris isn't fully developed. In Tricia's case, that meant blindness.
16: I was the only one in my family that has the genetic eye condition. I did everything that my sibling did. I tried everything. So we spent a lot of time at the beach in the summers. And at the time, my parents were taking me over to a swim club that was starting in the local town.
14: Tricia's promise and talent in the pool was evident from an early age. And at just 16, despite her eye condition, she was on the cusp of qualifying for the Olympic Games.
16: I had always competed with people without disabilities. And so I had just missed the Olympic team by 1/100th in the 200 backstroke. There was a local paper that had done an article, and at that time, every state in the United States had an organization for blind athletes, and a director of the California chapter had reached out to me and wanted to know if I would go to their national championships to try and make the Paralympic team.
14: And make that Paralympic team she did. Tricia made the ultimate splash in the games in Arnhem, the Netherlands, winning all the events she entered.
16: I had no expectations, so I had no idea about what was going to happen or what I was going to bring home. So when I did get the seven gold medals in my first games, I think that set a precedent. I mean, I'm always glad to be setting the bar higher for just on myself, but for others. I was always taught when I was younger, you need to have a level head and be very humble and just let your swimming or whatever you're setting out to do, let that speak for who you are.
14: Trisha's success continued as she won a further 6 medals 4 years later at the 1984 New York Paralympics. But life as a Paralympian wasn't easy. It was far from the glitz and glamour of the Olympics.
16: Every country is different, the way they treat Paralympic athletes and what the support that they give them. And at the time, we were having to pay for our own uniforms. You had to do fundraisers in order to get those expenses for certain parts of a trip. I was fortunate. I was the first here in the United States. I was the first physically disabled athlete to earn a full athletic scholarship to Division I college. So my college was being paid for because of the scholarship. That alleviated some of the stressors.
14: At the 1988 Games in Seoul, Korea, Trisha continued her winning ways with 10 gold medals, and she set 10 world record times in the process. Her form continued into the next Games in Barcelona, where she won even more golds. In fact, she was so dominant that she didn't lose a race for the first 12 years of her career. Trisha decided to try and use her success in the pool to help lobby for more support for her fellow para-athletes. And ahead of the 2000 Olympics in Sydney, she spearheaded a pilot, allowing Paralympians to live and train in the United States Olympic Training Center for the first ever time. It was a massive moment in disability sport, but it didn't come without a few initial teething problems.
16: We went to the pool and they had it as 25 yards. You're training 50 meters. They had lifeguards all over and we're like, what are you doing? We had a coach there and they're like, why is the pool this way? And like, well, we didn't know if they could swim this far. So we just had to laugh. I remember the conversation and too that they were worried about how we'd go through the cafeteria and what changes they would have to make. And we didn't ask for any changes. We asked just that we'd have the free access to the pool, to the weight room, to all the other facilities that Olympic athletes had. But that just goes back to my point of training and the whole purpose of education.
14: Trisha went on to compete in 7 Paralympic Games across 3 decades. But just how many medals did she actually win?
16: 41 gold, 9 silver, and 5 bronze.
14: And her most memorable medal? Her last one, a bronze in Athens.
16: My mom had passed away in June before the games. She always been to all my games. I think that was a culmination of knowing that I was going to be retiring after those games and knowing that this is going to be the end. I think just not having my mom there and knowing that she, you know, she would want me to compete at those games. And, you know, it was probably the most memorable event that I did.
14: In 2012, she was inducted into the International Paralympian Hall of Fame. And 20 years on from her retirement, Trisha has mixed emotions about her career.
16: There's a bunch of corporate sponsors of Olympic athletes that Paralympic athletes have now. And yeah, it's bittersweet, but you know what? That was the whole purpose of making the movement and trying to move the needle forward, is to be able to have these young athletes who were behind us to be able to have those opportunities. Yes, it was frustrating, but, you know, there is a right time and a right place for things to happen. And what's happening now is the Paralympics are in a good place.
14: Trisha now works as a legal professional for the Department of Veteran Affairs, and she lives in Indianapolis in Indiana. She was speaking to me, Matt Pintus, for the Sporting Witness podcast.

0: One of Australia's most recognisable broadcasters is facing the biggest battle of his life. 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
8: Yes, hello and welcome to Sport Today with me, Nishat Ladar. Coming up, Arsenal boss Mikel Arteta speaks to the media about some of the latest transfer gossip around his players. We'll hear from him shortly. Also, we discuss why so few African footballers play in the Women's Super League. Max Verstappen extends his contract with Red Bull, and we're in Lausanne, where the latest Diamond League Athletics meeting is taking place. But first, Mikel Arteta says that Miles Lewis-Skelly will be staying at the club. Lewis-Skelly has been linked with moves to Chelsea and Manchester United in recent weeks after Arsenal signed Bruno Guimarães from Newcastle, adding to their midfield ranks. But speaking a day before Arsenal's defence of their Premier League title begins at home to Coventry, Arteta said the 19-year-old, who came through the ranks, is definitely remaining in North London.
9: 100%. The players that have been raised in our system, and they feel genuinely that love and that connection with the club, it brings something else. There's no question about that. And we need to look after them in a really special way because they bring value that is very difficult to find. That's why, when we can, we want to protect those assets as much as possible, develop them and make them extremely important for the club. Because I would like to have the squad as big as possible because we know what we are fighting for, how long this is, and I would learn again from the past, especially last year when we go in some difficulty, especially when we have two or three injuries in the same area of the pitch. So the deeper squad that we have, the better. We have to manage that. But players have to feel important and value, and in order to do that, they need to play minutes.
8: Well, our football reporter Manny Jazmi is with me. Manny, Lewis-Skelly became an important player towards the end of last season when Arsenal finally clinched the title. So how might he be used in this campaign?
10: Well, his usefulness lies in being able to play at left back as well as midfield. And with a slight injury for Bruno Guimarães during the Community Shield on Sunday, there may be an opening in midfield, at least at the start of the season. William Saliba's got a long-term back injury, so Arsenal are looking for defensive reinforcement. If they can't find it, Lewis-Skelly can always slot into the left of the back four, allowing someone else to partner Gabriel centrally.
8: And Manny, what about another player in London who's been linked with moving away, Enzo Fernandez at Chelsea?
10: Well, his manager, who's Mikel Arteta's fellow Basque, Xavi Alonso, was asked about him in his press conference a few hours ago. Remember, Chelsea gave Man City a deadline of last Friday to make a bid. That passed without activity, but Alonso was far less definitive about the future of Fernandes when he was asked about him.
11: Enzo is Chelsea player. He's a top player. He's training really, really well since he started 10 days ago with the team, very integrated, and we are happy with him, and he's getting ready for Monday.
12: Has he told you that he wants to stay at Chelsea?
11: Oh, he's training really well, and I see him really with good attitude, and that's what we want, that everyone is trying his best and to prepare for the kickoff of the Premier League.
8: Xabi Alonso there. Meanwhile, Manny, unlike Miles Lewis-Skelly, a homegrown player has left the club where he's always been.
10: Yes, Curtis Jones, who's been at Liverpool since he was nine, is on the verge of signing for Inter Milan. He's in Italy at the moment for a medical, which, if it goes well, will lead to a $40 million transfer to the Italian champions. He'll join fellow Englishmen John Stones and Jed Spence, continuing a general trend in Serie A in recent years of signing players who struggle to get regular first-team action in England. If examples like Daniel Marlin at Roma and Scott McTominay and Rasmus Højlund at Napoli are anything to go by, then Jones should find himself an indispensable player at Inter. He played 220 times in all for Liverpool since his debut 7 years ago, and although he featured 49 times last season, just 18 of those were as a starter.
8: OK, Manny. Thank you, Manny Jasmi, reporting there. Now, staying with football, and as the dust settles on the Women's Africa Cup of Nations, one of the most entertaining WAFCONs in recent times, could we expect to see more players from Africa coming to the Women's Super League in the UK? Well, as things stand, the WSL, regarded as one of the best leagues for women's football, has just 4 African players. The BBC's women's senior football reporter Emma Sanders has been exploring why so few players from the continent play for clubs in England. Emma, I was shocked when I saw the WSL has just 4 African players. If they're not in the WSL, where are Africa's biggest stars playing?
5: Well, the simple answer is that a lot of them are out in America in the NWSL over there. And I think after WAFCON, we could see even more going that way, because

0: list of players that are just flocking over to America is growing each season. You look at Washington Spirit, they have six African players on their books, and some of the best players from Africa are out over there. Barbara Bander, who won the BBC Women's Footballer of the Year Award in 2024, she's over at Orlando Pride. And the WAFCON Player of the Tournament as well, Cameroon's Monique Ngoc, she's at Washington Spirit, one of those six players out there. So yeah, the bulk of them out in the NWSL. There's a couple in Europe as well, but really not that many in England.
1: Now, I know you've been doing a lot of research on this. So what are some of the barriers to them playing in the English top flight?
0: Well, one of the main things is the GBE points. So that's the league's registration rules criteria. It's quite a complicated system. There's about five areas in which players need to hit certain points in order to get a visa that allows them to play in England. Now, a lot of these points are centred around game time in Europe. So naturally, African players struggle to meet those points. So that is one major barrier that clubs face. Another one is the wages, comparatively to the NWSL. Outside of the WSL's top two, really, a lot of the other clubs struggle to meet those kind of salaries that the NWSL clubs are prepared to pay. And then another thing is the resources for scouting as well. A lot of the WSL clubs will prioritise sending their scouts out to Europe, but not so to Africa, because women's football, let's not forget, is still developing. It hasn't quite got the money yet in terms of the resources. And then another major, major issue, which I think is more of a global women's football issue, actually, is the lack of coverage, really, of those African players playing domestically. So not many people in England are aware of the talents out there. They don't get to see it on TV. They haven't got broadcasting rights deals like we have in the WSL. So naturally, if you can't see the talent, you might not know it's there.
1: And so how does that lack of opportunity in the WSL impact the sport in Africa?
0: Well, as you said before, the WSL is widely regarded as one of, if not the best women's football league in the world, up there with the American league. So naturally, when you haven't got the African talent playing in that high quality league, then they haven't got the same exposure, which obviously I touched on before in terms of people aren't able to see what opportunities there are for women's football in Africa. So then when they're then going back to play with their national teams, they haven't got the same kind of exposure that maybe the Lionesses, for example, would have in the WSL. And then that in turn doesn't provide the kind of development for their own domestic leagues and for the players, and a lack of sponsorship and commercial revenue as well over in Africa. So that all has a knock-on effect of the overall growth of women's football there.
1: And if we're talking about exposure, Emma, Malawi, Cameroon, Algeria and Morocco, they've all qualified for the World Cup next year through WAFCON. So how would a major tournament like a World Cup impact that exposure for African players?
0: Yeah, well, Algeria and Malawi, for example, it will be their first World Cup. It is a huge thing for their players to be on a global stage where they're going to be watched by millions, millions and millions of fans. But also, I referenced the scouting resources before. That's another key aspect of it, because I've been at major tournaments working where I've bumped into managers or I've bumped into scouts that I know of in England, and they're actually at these World Cups or at these major tournaments to scout players. So that in itself is a huge level of exposure. And I think it's just testing themselves against other quality players as well. Because if they're not playing against high quality opposition week in, week out in their domestic league, then obviously playing on the world stage with their country gives them that opportunity. So it will be huge for those four nations that you mentioned.
1: Okay, Emma, lovely to speak to you. Thank you. Emma Sanders there. And if you want to read more, do check out Emma's excellent article on our BBC Sport website.
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1: Next to athletics, and after a break of almost 5 weeks, the Diamond League is back with Lausanne's Olympic Stadium hosting a full night of action on Friday. Sport Today's Adi Doyin will be trackside.
3: Yes, welcome to Lausanne for the latest stop on the Diamond League circuit. Jamaica's Sherika Jackson is one of the many stars who will be competing here, but it's been a difficult few weeks for her with the passing of her coach Stephen Francis, who was buried over the weekend. Commentator Ed Harry is alongside me, and in Stephen Francis, Ed, we're talking about a man who coached some of the greatest athletes to come out of Jamaica. Just explain the impact he had on the island and on the sport itself.
4: In 1999, Addy, Stephen Francis co-founded the MVP Track and Field Club. That's maximising velocity and power. And their mission statement to prove that Jamaican athletes with Jamaican coaches, Jamaican facilities and management could be the best in the world. Because before that, we would have athletes from Jamaica having to go off to college in the United States. But Stephen Francis and also, of course, Glenn Mills, who coached Usain Bolt, these two great groups proved time and time again it was possible for homegrown talent to be nurtured on the island by homegrown coaches. Stephen Francis was an absolute master of identifying and nurturing that talent. And just some of the names, of course, Sherika Jackson, two-time world champion for 200 metres, the fastest woman alive over that distance, but Asafa Powell, Shelly-Ann Fraser-Pryce, Elaine Thompson-Herah, and bringing things right up to date, the Olympic and world 100 metres silver medalist Kishane Thompson and the twin sprinters Tina and Tia Clayton. He passed away, Stephen Francis, on July the 4th at the age of 64. His funeral, which was held last Saturday at the National Indoor Sports Centre in St Andrew, it was a real who's who of Jamaican track and field. Not everybody stayed with Coach Francis for their whole career. Shelly-Ann Fraser-Pryce and Elaine Thompson here are among those who later on in their careers sought a different direction with new coaches. But what always remained a constant was the profound respect in which they held him and they were all there to say their goodbyes only last weekend.
3: Well, when I spoke to Sherika Jackson, she was clearly emotional, and I began by asking her how she is dealing with everything.
5: I don't know. I honestly don't know. From I got here, I've had a lot of mixed emotions. So I really don't know. If I tell you that I know that I'm okay, I'll be lying, but I really don't know.
3: Just explain what Stephen Francis Frano meant to you.
5: Funny enough, I went to MVP, or UTEC MVP, at the age of 19. So I've been there. I've not known anybody else since I was 19. I'm 32. So to have somebody in my corner for that long, I will forever be grateful for him. Yes, I was a high school star, but I was never a superstar, as persons will put it. And he made me a brilliant person, not only on the track, but off the track also. I've changed how I used to approach things and stuff. So now it's just sad that he's not a part of that journey anymore. It's a rough one, you know, and having conversation with him before he passed away, I knew he was proud. We never achieved the world record together, but I'm happy that we got to experience a lot of stuff together.
3: He leaves a great legacy in terms of what he's achieved, not just with your career, but the whole of Jamaica. You saw some of the tributes at his wake, the likes of Asafa Powell, people like that. I mean, we're talking about someone who had an impact on track and field globally.
5: Definitely, you know, when I just before I went to MVP, I was watching, I think, a Jamaica trials, I think back in 2013, and right there and then I was like, yes, I want to go to MVP, because at the time I was getting hurt, so I wanted to run 400. They had done really well at the World Championship because I think Stephanie had came fourth, so I really, really wanted to attend that camp, which I never regretted it. We spoke. I wanted to run 200 when I got there, but I was injury prone. So he said, no, let's do the 400 for a couple of years. When he decided that we switch in for 200 in 2021, a lot of persons painted a lot of doubt in my head. And I had to go back to him and tell him, like, I can't do it because persons picking out. Because at the time, you know, you had Dina, you have Elaine, and everybody was on top. And they were picking, like, oh, if you run, you won't get a medal and everything. So I went back to him and I said, I don't think I can do it because persons naming everybody. Because and he was like, look, I know you can run 10-7. I did run 10-7 at the trials. I did get a bronze medal. Unfortunately, I didn't achieve a 200 gold medal with him, but it's part of life. As I said, we have achieved a lot. He has achieved a lot from other persons. Elaine, Shelly, and Asafa, Bridget. You have the Clayton twins are just coming about, and Janelle just run 10-8. So it has been a really, really great caliber athlete that he has contributed to. And I think it's something wonderful, you know. I know he was proud of all of us. He had contributed to all of our successes, whether we was a high school star or not. he build everybody from grown, because I would consider myself building from grown all.

0: So I think it was really marvelous to know how much he achieved, and his legacy will forever live on.
1: And a last question for you, it seems, after everything that you've said, which is so moving, to talk about running. I mean, how are you physically ahead of this meet?
0: I really don't know. I had to take some time off during the rough times. As I said, I felt like I didn't perform well at Prefontaine, and I was excited to see him and explain to him, or for him to explain, like, okay, then you didn't do this. So I was super excited. Even though I never performed well, I wanted to just see him because we had a conversation and he was like, okay, I'm seeing you when you get back or if whenever. So I was really excited to see him. Unfortunately, it didn't happen. So I think probably those conversations kind of make me, I had withdrawal. I never wanted to go train. If I go training, probably some days I'll really train and some days I really don't. I sit, I probably write, I probably cry. But I don't really know where I'm at physically because, as I said before, I was in a good space physically, mentally, and emotionally. Now I don't know where I'm at all across the board. So it's just to see how well fit or how fit I am tomorrow, or what I need to fix if I decide to continue the season. I said I wanted to just do 2 meets and shut down the season because I think mentally it's taking a really hard toll on me and emotionally. So I really don't know if after these 2 meets I'll continue the season, but then I'll just see where my mind is at and where my body is at. As I said, I don't know if I coming out tomorrow with a fireworks because it has been such a rough couple of months, a rough month plus, so I really don't know.
1: Jamaican sprint star Sherika Jackson there speaking candidly about Stephen Francis, her longtime coach who passed away recently and was buried over the weekend.
2: My thanks to Adi Doyin. Meanwhile, the men's pole vault in Lausanne was held earlier at a specially created pop-up venue on the shores of Lake Geneva. Mondo Duplantis won the competition with a clearance of 6 metres and 21 centimetres, doing so just 4 days after claiming his 4th gold medal in a row at the European Championships in Birmingham. Now to Formula One, and after all the speculation over his future, Max Verstappen has signed a contract extension with Red Bull, which takes him to the end of 2030. It was announced in Verstappen's native Netherlands, where the F1 season resumes this weekend after its summer break, coinciding with the 4-time world champion's final home race before the Dutch Grand Prix falls off the F1 calendar. Joining us from Zandvoort, former McLaren F1 mechanic Mark Priestley. Mark, was this contract extension expected?
3: It's quite a difficult question, you know, because I think really I suspect it probably was expected. Perhaps it's the timing that's slightly unexpected. There's a lot of talk that there was a clause in his previous contract that allowed him up until some point in October to finally make his decision and to let the team at Red Bull know what he wanted to do for the future. And so in that regard, if that was true, it's come early. But I think in terms of where else he could have gone, you've got to look around at what options are available. I suspect McLaren are fairly happy with their 2 drivers. You could look at Mercedes and say, well, the possible option was George Russell if he fails to deliver up against his young teammate Antonelli. But ultimately, I think teams like that will be looking around and thinking the influx of a Max Verstappen, although he comes with an unbelievable talent that's never going to be in question, may well just upset what might be seen as a pretty well-balanced organisation at both of those teams. So perhaps his best option, and certainly the best option for Red Bull, was for him to stay exactly where he is.
2: In which case, what has Verstappen himself said about committing to Red Bull?
3: Well, look, he said he wants more success. They've obviously had a huge amount of success over the years. He talked about them being his second family. And, you know, I think that's absolutely true. The relationship they have is a long one, unprecedented, really, in terms of how quickly he rose to success with them at such a young age. So everything's been really positive. The fact that he's not winning right now, just because of the level of success they've had, is why many people might be looking at him potentially looking elsewhere. But if you look at it, really, he's on the podium last race. He's still there or thereabouts. And although he may not be dominating a championship, which is clearly what he would love to do, this is the early part of a new rules phase in Formula One. We're very early in the cycle. Red Bull typically have been very good at developing cars and even out-developing those around them. So he must have seen something at Red Bull. Bull with the talk around the future. They have their own power unit, which has been very successful straight out the box in its first year. There is still room and

0: scope for Red Bull, both in terms of power unit and chassis, to improve. And I think he wants to be part of that.
1: And this decision has been announced in the Netherlands, his native Netherlands. He would love a good display this weekend, wouldn't he, before this race comes off the F1 calendar?
0: Yeah, he really would. I think, you know, he would want that anyway. But as you say, this is going to be the last time that F1 runs at the Zandvoort circuit in the Netherlands, at least for the foreseeable future. We know how incredible the fan base is, his fan base is there. They create an amazing atmosphere at this circuit. The place will come alive and they will want some kind of festival, some kind of party this weekend. It's looking like there could be rain around, so they may not get the sunshine, but I'm pretty sure it won't dampen the spirits, and he will want to give them something to cheer. They'll cheer anyway. Whether he's got the car to do that is still a big unknown. We've had a big summer break and everyone's coming back. It's like the back to school feeling as we get to the circuit this weekend. I still don't think they're going to have a car capable on pure performance in regular conditions of challenging the likes of Mercedes, maybe even McLaren, but there is going to be rain around and that can be a leveller. And we know how good Max Verstappen can be when it's wet.
1: And in terms of how the standings are at the moment, Mark, obviously Kimi Antonelli in the Mercedes has a 50-point lead over Lewis Hamilton. Is Antonelli catchable?
0: Well, in some circumstances, you'd say not. And partly that's because of the form that he's in. So if he keeps going with the way that he's been driving recently, I would like to say probably he's not catchable. But you've only got to look back one season, look into the midway point of last season. And Lando Norris was a long way behind. Max Verstappen was 100 points behind the two McLaren drivers at some point last season. Yet by the final day, he was in with a genuine shout of winning the world title just a year ago. So anything can happen in Formula One. This is a new set of regulations, as I said. Everything's brand new, which means that teams and drivers can still find reasonably big chunks of speed by bringing updates to the car, by adapting their driving style to suit these new regulations. So the form that we have right now is not necessarily the form that we're going to see come the end of the season. But if you really wanted me to put some money on it or bet my house on it, it would be I'd put that money on to Kimi Antonelli.
1: Okay, well, let's hope it's a mark.
0: My pleasure.
1: In tennis, defending champion Carlos Alcaraz is set to make his return at the US Open after missing 4 months with a wrist injury. The 23-year-old won the Australian Open in January to become the youngest man to win all four Grand Slams, but he has not played a competitive match since April. News of his comeback was confirmed in a joint post on Instagram with football influencer Fabrizio Romano, Alcaraz writing Romano's catchphrase, "Here we go." The US Open singles begins on Sunday, 30th August in New York. And in cricket, the second day of the first test between England and Pakistan in Leeds was affected by rain. England are 366 for 8 in response to Pakistan's first inning score of 171. That's a lead of 195. Finally, we're ending sport today with our latest More Than the Score podcast, which looks at the first attempt to set up a women's professional baseball league. Historian Leslie Heafy joined John Bennett to discuss why so many girls and women in the US are encouraged to play softball over baseball.
2: It's kind of interesting because when I talk about this, everybody just assumes softball from its origins was made for women. And that's not true. It was developed in the 1890s and it was developed as an indoor sport for men to play during the winter when they couldn't be outside. So that was its intent. And they did actually play with a softer ball. And so that's partly where it all came from. And so its initial start really was for that kind of a purpose. And it's not really until Little League comes along, and Little League begins to force this divide when they start with the idea that Little League is going to be baseball for boys, and suddenly there are some girls who want to play, and almost immediately there's a pushback on that idea, and when Little League then gets challenged in the courts, right, and are basically told you can't do that, Little League comes up with the solution of creating a softball division within Little League. So they basically said, okay, you've told us we have to provide something, so here's the alternative, and we'll say they can play softball, because after all, it's equivalent, right? And softball's a wonderful game, no doubt about it.
3: But it's not baseball, is it?
2: Right, that's the point. It's the whole idea that if they want to play baseball, they should be able to. They shouldn't have a choice. They shouldn't be forced into. But

0: That's really what happened, and that's where a lot of the divide came from. And it feeds into that whole idea that baseball has always been seen as a masculine sport.
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11: Teachers have got to be explained to kids that every time you buy a scratch, you're not going to win. 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
12: You just have to wait.
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11: Patience.
12: And you treat the losses with the same degree of enthusiasm as you treat the wins.
11: That's right.

0: ABC News. Good morning, I'm Simon Lauder. The Sydney Swans will face fresh questions today as a police investigation into an alleged sexual assault linked to the club continues. Digby Werth-Muller reports.
1: Coach Dean Cox and captain Callum Mills are due to front media later this morning. Five players have been stood down for breaching club standards around drinking and bringing women back to the team's Melbourne hotel. Police investigating the alleged sexual assault have also been told some players paid extra to take drugs, believed to be cocaine, off the bodies of female adult entertainers. It's not known how many or which players are alleged to have participated in the drug use, which is not being investigated by police as a separate criminal matter.
0: Pressures mounting from Australia's veteran community for the federal government to scrap a looming change to access to allied healthcare. On budget night in May, the government announced the $5,000 annual threshold, which it insists is not a cap. It'll require veterans accessing allied health services above that amount to demonstrate their clinical need using a yet-to-be-developed mechanism. RSL Australia National President Peter Tinley says the threshold must go.
2: This affects over 25,000 veterans who will go over that cap on any given year. We are talking about some of the most vulnerable veterans in our community. These people with complex needs that tap into allied health services for a long period of time.
0: The body of a woman believed to be missing, 18-year-old Lily Hooper, has been retrieved from Natai National Park in the New South Wales Southern Highlands. New South Wales police say the body was retrieved last night and is yet to be formally identified. Police have unreservedly apologised to the 18-year-old's family members after they were told initially she had been found alive, before that was corrected about 10 minutes later. New South Wales SES Commissioner Mike Wassing says the SES, which was also involved in the search, is investigating how the miscommunication occurred.
3: The code words are given to search and rescue crews. We're working through with police in terms of actually, is it the aspects of the codes, or is it the fact that really difficult terrain, some of the communications was very patchy as well.
0: Anthony Albanese has admitted it was an error to go on the Bush Deep podcast after weeks of criticism over comments he made during his appearance. Isabella Tolhurst reports.
4: The Prime Minister has come under scrutiny on several occasions for his appearance on the Bush Deep podcast. First, for saying he would shag Kylie Minogue during a game of shag, marry, date. And last week, he was criticised for making hand gestures when talking about a gift of melons from the Japanese Prime Minister. He told 7:30 that if he had his time again, he would not have gone on the podcast.
5: You always need to do better, and that's why initially I made a very clear and unequivocal apology.
4: The PM says he tries to reach people through different media formats, but said going on Bush Deep was clearly an error.
0: New advice to the government shows the timeline to build 1.2 million new homes has slipped further since the federal budget. Jake Evans reports.
6: Federal government, together with the states, promised to build 1.2 million new homes by mid-2029, and later, the finish line moved to September 2030. But the government's expert housing group will today reveal that the timeline has slipped by 3 months since the federal budget. It now expects the target won't be reached until the end of 2030. Performance across the states is uneven, with Victoria expected to meet its housing obligations by December 2029, while New South Wales won't finish building its share of the National Housing Accord until March 2032. Interest rate rises, housing tax changes, and the ongoing war in Iran have rattled investor and builder confidence.
0: Turning overseas now, and a new court document released in the US state of Nevada sheds light on media mogul Rupert Murdoch's trust case 2 years ago. Alison Shaw reports.
7: The full court findings of Rupert Murdoch's failed bid to change his family trust have been sealed until now. They reveal his growing suspicion that his younger son James had been making trouble, and detail the involvement of Australia Post Chair Siobhan McKenna, who was a close ally of Lachlan Murdoch at the time. The court ruling says Ms. McKenna was a driving force in the plan that sought to guarantee Lachlan's control of the media empire. The family ultimately reached a deal last September that guaranteed Lachlan's succession.
0: You're listening to the latest ABC News.
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13: Oh, Matthew. Charlie King, we've got permission. Love it. So, got a sting for you. Got to play it. How good is it?
14: It's always good to be here, Ken. always good to hear Charlie's voice. He had a big day yesterday on the radio with lots of people acknowledging his great support of NT Sport over many decades.
13: Many years. So enjoy your retirement, Charlie. All right, Shooting Stars, Matt.
14: Yeah, look, this is an interesting one, Ken. I'll say right off the bat, I know much more about rifle shooting before the 1950s because it was actually part of my PhD. But I picked up a few interesting facts about rifle shooting since. But rifle shooting is interestingly one of the sports in the Northern Territory that has been with us almost since European settlement. And people probably don't have to think too hard to realise that rifles, revolvers were very much part of a person's kit in the colonial days. If you were working in the territory, doing any work on the telegraph line, working out bush, having a rifle was definitely part and parcel of taking your swag and any food with you, and many fellows also carried revolvers. So shooting sports were an easy sport to introduce, if you like. Everyone had a gun, or almost everyone had a gun, and setting up a competition wasn't a hard thing. So early in 1869, on the Queen's public holiday, the Queen's birthday public holiday, and we've talked about public holidays before, there was a sports day here in Palmerston, or as Darwin as it became later. It was a great day of rejoicing, racing, jumping jacks, three-legged race, diving, swimming, throwing 14-pound weights, high jumping, and rifle and revolving shooting. Everyone enjoyed themselves in the camp, and a large bonfire was lighted at the at the end of the night amidst much cheering, Kenny. So people loved just exploding things and burning stuff right from the get-go.
13: Hello.
14: What's changed?
13: Ban the fireworks? Good luck. That's all I say.
14: Now, in 1871, interestingly enough, this may not have been the wisest decision made by the administrators of the Northern Territory in its early years. Aboriginal people were invited to a public sporting event on Christmas Day, 1871, and they invited Aboriginal men to throw spears at a target of a man, Ken. So, as I say, perhaps not the wisest thing to do, but a gentleman by the name of Tommy won a blanket and a tin of flour at the time, and Aboriginal people became part of sports events from thereafter. Rifle shooting was one of the most organised sports in Palmerston during the 19th century. In 1881, they formed the Palmerston Rifle Club, and it was in the 1880s we started getting cricket clubs and some of the other clubs as well. So rifle shooting was right at the forefront of sporting clubs. Now, they set up a rifle range. Now, they set on the edge of town, but, of course, the edge of town in 1881 was probably in the middle of town today. Very often they talk about the rifle range being adjacent to the police paddock. Now, that's an interesting term here in the Territory, because the police paddock where they kept the horses for the mounted police for Darwin was on the edge of town, but as the edge of town moved, so did the police paddock. So at different times I've seen maps of the rifle range just on the edge of town, what we'd call at times Frog's Hollow area, and down towards Dinah Beach. So there was always a rifle range very close here to the centre of town. In 1888, there are in fact two rifle clubs here in Darwin. The Palmerston Rifle Club and the Port Darwin Rifle Club was formed in 1888. and the two clubs coexisted for a little while, but then they merged, and the Port Darwin Rifle Club remained in place until 1907. On occasions during the 19th century, you'd see military reports written, and they'd suggest that the local rifle club be funded because it would be the basis of a militia if needed. And why would they need a militia here in Palmerston? It was to protect the cable. So the telegraph that was here, Australia's main international communications line, they needed people to protect that if the occasion arose.
13: Matt, I'm question without notice, just about the militia. Is it the stories about World War II, you know, the bombing that had people literally along East Point, along the Esplanade with whatever, guns, garden implements, literally keeping, you know, lookout to see if we're going to get invaded. So it maybe comes from that.
14: Oh, yeah, there's always been a certain paranoia that Palmerston and obviously Darwin, as it became, was going to be the first cab off the rank if ever we were invaded by whether they be the Chinese, the Russians, later it was the Japanese, but it was always in the forefront of people's minds. And, of course, the local rifle club was the first people you'd call upon because they'd been practising.
13: Yeah,
14: so something that curious came up in the course of the research that people may not be aware of was telegraphic rifle shoots. So what they'd do is, using the telegraph, they'd arrange with places like, I've got a list of places where I found these, Cooktown, Townsville, Semaphore in Adelaide, Orarua in South Australia, Broken Hill, Angerston. So on the telegraph, they'd say, okay, we're shooting today, we're on this range. And they'd exchange telegraph messages to say what the scores were with interstate clubs. So that's a fairly interesting way to run a rifle shoot.
13: It could have been done over COVID.
14: An interesting way to run a meeting. And with mobile phones, it's even easier. People might want to give that a crack. Yeah. But that was actually quite a common event for the rifle club here. There was also very often rifle

and pistol shooting events at regional events. So every time they had a horse race, very often there'd be, so there'd be the annual races. We've talked about the annual bush races at various locations. They'd also have a rifle match where people would show off their rifle shooting skills. So that was very common out in the remote areas. When a sport, so after the turn of the century in about 1905 to 1908, sport was really at a really low ebb here in Darwin. But nevertheless, they had three gun clubs of various kinds. Interesting fact for those involved in clay target shooting, you might want to think about the members of the BAT. Now, the BAT was the British Australian Telegraph Company. The members of the club there, they set

0: who I've spoken about in another context, by the name of Willie Allen. He was a fantastic cricketer amongst other sports. He also was amongst the first football players here, but he was also one of the first Aboriginal fellows to be involved in rifle shooting.
1: If you just joined us, you're listening to Matthew Stevens, our regular sports historian, and we are discussing our shooting stars, our sporting shooting stars, really.
0: And Willie was a member of the Darwin Defence Rifle Club, which later was renamed the Defence Rifle Club and Cable Guard. So this was another case of the rifle club becoming the local militia and specifically set up to defend the cable. And in 1914, when World War One was announced, all of the members of the Cable Guard, including Willie Allen and Robert Shepherd, another Aboriginal fellow here from Darwin, they all wanted to enlist in the army. But of course, Aboriginal people weren't allowed to enlist, were they, even though they wanted to? They put their hand up, but told, no, no, you can't. Willie Allen and Robert Shepherd later did join the war. They both joined the Light Horse in 1917. But that came about because of their membership of the Rifle Club. Another interesting fact that I came, and this is one that people might want to look into themselves. We've always thought of the Northern Territory basketball team in the 1950s being the first Northern Territory sports team to go into state. In the course of this research, I realised that I'd previously uncovered this fact, but others might want to check on it. In 1937, the Northern Territory sent a team of three to the King's Trophy in New South Wales. Now, rifle shooters will all know that the King's Trophy is one of the big sports events, the King or the Queen's trophy shoot. And the fellas in the team in 1937 were Rex Butler, Bob Chant, and Frank Litchfield. So this could possibly be the first Northern Territory interstate sports team to go interstate. So I'll look into that myself a little bit more. During the war, of course, we had lots of military units here. No surprise that they were practicing their rifle shooting on a regular basis at various rifle ranges around Darwin. In Alice Springs, there was probably rifle shooting before the war, but I haven't found any records of it. But certainly there was various competition shoots in Alice Springs during wartime. And the Central Australian Rifle Club was formed in 1947. Now, I am not a shooting buff, Ken, but in 1949 here in Darwin, they set up a miniature rifle club, which, as I understand it, is small bore rifle shooting.
1: Yeah, okay.
0: And that was at Larrakia. The RSL Rifle Club, which is the forebearer of today's rifle clubs here in Darwin, was formed in 1953. And initially they had their range at Larrakia. Now, I can only assume that that was at the military base at Larrakia in some form, because that's also where the miniature rifle club was shooting. So maybe there was a range of sorts. If there's anyone out there that can fill in the details here, we'd love to hear from you. And in 1955, they actually had a range built at Winelli. So, again, if people are familiar with the rifle range at Winelli, let us know. The first women's competition shoot was in 1954. Rum Jungle, we've talked about before in terms of sport, they had a gun club down there, 1958 to 1959. And the Darwin Gun Club was formed in 1961, and that again was located at the Winelli Rifle Range, which is said to be behind the Darwin Showground. So that gives us a sense of where the club was formed. And the Darwin Pistol Club was established in 1965. So just jumping to more modern day and some of the better shooters or some of the well-known shooters here in the Territory, I happened to be in the library this week, Ken. People shouldn't be surprised that I spent a fair bit of time in the library looking up different things. Now, I wasn't specifically looking up rifle shooting, but a couple of things came to my attention. There was a family member of a Mr. Lou Hook. Now, people might be familiar with Hook Road in Winelli. Lou Hook was actually the police commissioner here in Darwin for a period of time, but he was mad for rifle shooting. When I was compiling my database of sports people for my PhD, the number of times I wrote down Lou Hook's name, because every week he was at the rifle shooting, and I'm pretty sure there are trophies

0: named after Mr. Hook, as we speak. He was a prominent rifle shooter in the 50s and 60s. But during the 90s, the newspapers I was looking at threw up some of these names. You've already mentioned Greg Chan, who was an Olympic and Commonwealth Games coaching rifle shooting coach.
1: Yeah, for almost a decade. I think a decade in the 90s. He coached Aussie gold, you know, Olympic gold medalists, Michael Diamond, Russell Mark, Adam Vella.
0: Yes, so, yeah, no, man, no.
1: Top of the game.
0: He was definitely one of the best coaches. A couple of interesting ones here. Now, I remember going through the newspapers before I was back in the library this week, and here's a prominent name that people might be familiar with in the 90s. Christine Trafai won three gold medals at the 1994 Commonwealth Olympic Games. So she was obviously a very good shooter. And another gentleman, now this is an interesting one. Again, those people who are shooters out there probably think this guy knows nothing about this, and that's true. In 1997, Ross Newell won his fifth consecutive Australian championship in speed shooting. Yep. Now, I don't know what speed shooting is, but I get the impression you've got to fire off a number of shots in a period of time, and whatever the number was, he shot them off in 61.89 seconds. So winning the Australian championships five times in a row, that must be pretty special.
1: Matthew Stevens, our sports historian. We're going about shooting stars. Of course, straight away I just think of Greg Chan, 10 years Olympic coach, three gold medals while in his tenure. And we're just talking off air. I think he works for a gun company as well, maybe, or representative. So he's still involved.
0: Well, I noticed in my research, I jotted this down in the days when Greg was shooting himself. And again, I probably don't understand the significance of this as much as shooters would. But in 1992, a Northern Territory team shooting in Wagga Wagga achieved a historic 125 out of 125 performance. Now, that's got to be pretty good. That's 100%. This is a clay target shooting competition. The team at the time, Greg Chan's teammates, were Phil Grove, Colin Havers and Brett Hale in 1992. So clearly that was...
1: it was clay targets, wasn't it?
0: Yes, yes.
1: So that's 125 go, yep. Ping, boom.
0: Yep. No, yeah. No, well, no misses.
1: Well, you can't even say you can't do better than that.
0: It's, like, what it's hard amazing. To improve on that. Unless you've got two targets with one shot.
1: I mean, it's the perfect it's a perfect score. That's outrageous.
0: Now,
1: and also we're talking about just the – we don't know. They should be household names in the Northern Territory.
0: Well, yeah, my comment was, Ken, having gone through so many newspapers over the years, there were many, many shooting champions here from the Territory that I have not bought the names here, and they're not well known. So for those listening out there in the shooting community, there's a job there on your websites to Please. Put your Hall of Fame, and national champions is always a good table to have on your site. We talked about Marara a week ago. We were just talking about the sporting facilities at Marara and how they evolved. Darwin Gun Club, or the Clay Target Shooting Club as it's known today, was one of the first clubs to move out there. The Darwin Rifle Club, the RSL Club as it began life as, moved from their Winelli rifle range out to Mickett's Creek in 1997. And that's a fantastic facility and sort of brought shooting into the modern era, if you like. It's a fantastic facility. And at the time, the clubs involved in that was the Darwin Rifle Club, the Darwin Pistol Club and the Sporting Shooters Association of Australia shared that facility. The Darwin Gun Club is still at its current site in Marara, just there across the road from the hockey fields, I think it is.
1: Yeah. Hey, question without notice, with Jack and Larry here, he's asked about international practical shooting. He's going to follow it up with you. So maybe ask Matt to maybe he could follow up and research. So that, by the reaction of both of us, we need to get into more shooting terminology and jargon.
0: Well, yeah, like I said, it's not part of my personal experience in sport. So when I see this information, I've collated this information, I've put it together. It was part of my PhD in terms of tracking how sport developed, but I've never had a close affinity with shooting myself. And as a consequence, when you do a segment like this, you're just missing that little piece of practical hands-on experience that I've got in so many other sports.
1: Well, Jack has said that he has your details and he'll follow up.
0: Oh, so fantastic. Look, it's actually great for me to get information from people that know much more about the sports than I do. My interest is always as sport as part of the social makeup of the community, and I don't need to know the intimate details of every sport known to man, although I do know quite a few. I've played a lot of sports in my time. We'll get on to lacrosse at some other time, Ken.
1: Interesting. Lacrosse.
0: But, yeah.
1: It's not a territory sport that I know of. Did you play it in the territory?
0: No, I didn't play it in the territory, but I know that they did try to play it quite often. And just after my week in the library looking at sport in the 90s, if there's anyone that was involved in the Darwin Gridiron competition, which was big at the time, let me know. And I've got a website, Northern Territory. I've forgot my own business name, Sport and Memory, it's called. You can look me up on the web, and I've got my contacts there. I'm always interested to hear about people's sporting experiences and people helping me with information about sports that I don't know so much about.
1: Here we go. Jack has followed up and said it hasn't happened recently. International and national comps about 30-odd years ago. So, yeah, get in contact with Matt and we'll go from there. Anything else, Matt?
0: No, we've got so
1: much more. I love it. But what are we thinking next week?
0: Well, I don't know. Maybe we'll have a look at some of those more obscure little sports that have raised their profile for a short period of time. Like I said, I was surprised to find that there was a gridiron competition here in Darwin because you have to wear an awful lot of kit playing gridiron, and it's probably too hot to do that.
1: I remember that at the Pint Oval. Just Mara number two, we call it.
0: Before. And, well, of course, they used to have an annual exchange, a match between Alice Springs with the Americans at the Pine Gap back in here. So there's a few sports like that. I know lacrosse had a crack at breaking the territory. So there's a few sports that are not as well known here. But for those that play them, that's the centre of their world.
1: Brilliant. Thanks very much, Matt. Interesting. Awesome as usual. Look forward to that text every week, what we're going to talk about. And, just reiterating. Matthew Stevens, our sports historian, appreciate all the research, of course, coming on, preparing for the show, and then, just delivering more information I didn't know of, which I absolutely love hearing.

0: Those songs took me somewhere.
1: We all have songs that soundtrack our lives. Songs that mean a lot.
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6: Let's turn our attention to cricket now, though, and there was history for Bangladesh.
7: Webster around the wicket, and he cuts, and that's going down towards the boundary. That could be it. That will be it. Bangladesh have won the game. Won the game by 9 wickets. It's without doubt one of the great, if not the greatest, upset in the history of Test cricket.
6: It is an astonishing story, as Jim Maxwell was saying there. Bangladesh beating Australia by 9 wickets, so they've claimed their first ever Test win in Australia. The tourists bowled out Australia, who are ranked number one in the world, remember, for 284 runs in their second innings, meaning they only needed 57 runs to win, and Bangladesh chased down that total inside 15 overs. So an incredible win. Here's how captain Najmul Hussain Shanto summed up their historic victory.
8: Very happy and proud of myself and the way boys played. Really proud of that. And we did a lot of hard work and really happy to win a side.
9: There's so much to talk about to you about such a fine victory. I want to go back to day one, Hassan picking up 6 wickets and all 10 wickets going to seam bowlers. Was there a change in the mindset of Bangladesh cricket at any stage recently to really hone those fast bowling skills and get a collection of fast bowlers, not just rely on spin?
8: Yeah, obviously, I think that is the biggest change in Bangladesh cricket in test format. Normally, in 5-6 years before, the pace bowler don't wanted to play test cricket because of we didn't enough chance to play test cricket. But last 2-3 years, we have been playing a lot of test matches and boys are getting importance their test format. So they now wanted to play and they wanted to perform because they wanted to be a world class. So that is the mindset I have there. And especially the senior guy we have, Mushfiqur Rahim, Mominul Haq, they help them a lot to encourage to play test cricket. So those are the areas they think and the mindset.
6: That was the Bangladesh captain, Najmul Hussain Shanto. And I'm delighted to say that Tanvir Pranto, sports reporter with the Daily Star in Bangladesh, joins us now on Sports World. Tanvir, what's the reaction been like in Bangladesh to this amazing victory?
10: Yeah, it's been crazy. It's like an euphoria, you know. It's unbelievable here and in Dhaka, in Bangladesh, in everywhere in our country, because it was an unbelievable win, first of all. And you know, nothing beats, you know, beating Australia in Australia, and that to this comprehensively. So yeah, it's been crazy.
6: And people are talking about this as one of, if not the biggest upset in Test cricket history. Where does this win rank in the country's sporting history, in Bangladesh's sporting history?
10: It has to be at the top. I mean, it has to be number one because, you know, surely we have a number of famous wins in the past few years. But, beating Australia in Australia has to be number one. Surely we did beat New Zealand at Mount Maunganui just a few years back. But this has to be number one, undoubtedly.
6: When you think about Bangladesh, you think about spin bowling, but the captain has talked about the importance of the pace bowlers in the team. Was that the key to victory? And why are these bowlers so difficult to play against at the moment?
10: If you have followed Bangladesh cricket in the last 2-3 years, the pace unit has actually had an evolution in the past few years with the likes of Taskeen Ahmed, Nahid Rana, Shoaibul Islam. That duo that Bangladesh missed in the series have been vital. And apart from that, Hassan Mahmud, who just played county cricket over there in England, he has improved himself brilliantly. And so our pace unit right now has to be, I feel, has to be in the top 3, pace units in the world. So that has played a part, of course. And about the spinners, yeah, the pitch that, Darwin had and everything, they played their part as well. Like Mehdi Miraj, you know, picked up a fifer in the second inning. So that has to be carried as well. But our pace unit in the past few years have been amazing.
6: An incredible performance. So the second test starts in 6 days' time. Will this be a one-off? Or do you think, is there confidence there that they could win back-to-back games against Australia? And what would that mean if they could do that?
10: I still can process the winning Darwin, you know. So, you know, to think about what would happen if they win in Mecca, I mean, I just can't tell you yet. So that's the first thing. But if they can win, it will be, you know, the best thing happened in Bangladesh cricket, because you don't often see teams beating Australia in Australia, because Sri Lanka haven't even beaten them yet in Test history. England only won one Test in the last 15 years against them in Australia. So it will be, I don't know. I don't know how to describe that.
6: It would be incredible, wouldn't it? Really would. Finally, do you think the players will believe that they can win? I guess the pressure is off for them now after achieving this. It's almost like a free hit, this next test.
10: But of course they will believe, because they will be up now to win the series. But I feel that they will now feel the pressure with the whole world now watching them. And the world expecting them to win against Australia in Australia, because the first match, you know, nobody really thought that they could, you know, win this match. Even the fans in Bangladesh, even the media houses, that, you know, they didn't really think that that Australia was a beatable side, you know. But now that they've won the match, I think there will be pressure on them, but I feel the players will be up for it.
6: Thanks, Tanvir. Tanvir Pranto there, an astonishing win for Bangladesh.

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3: Hello and welcome to this edition of the Sporting Witness podcast from the BBC World Service with me, Matt Pintus. Today, I'm taking you back to when one journalist's 12-year pursuit of Lance Armstrong helped bring the seven-time Tour de France winner down for doping. It's 3 a.m. on the 18th of January 2013. Journalist David Walsh is struggling to stay awake in the Sunday Times offices in London. In the last few minutes, David, along with millions of others around the world, has watched Lance Armstrong admit to American talk show host Oprah Winfrey that he doped throughout his career.
4: Oprah Winfrey says, "Lance, will you apologise to David Walsh, who for 12 years wrote stories in the Sunday Times, wrote books, whom you sued? Will you apologise to David Walsh?" And Lance kind of now backed into a corner, said, "Yes, I will apologise to David." And now I'm fully awake and alert in that office at the Sunday Times. And I'm looking at the TV and I'm saying, no chance. And I was 100% right.
3: To understand how it had got to this point, we need to go all the way back to 1993, when a young American rider preparing for cycling's toughest race first caught the attention of David Walsh.
4: I was involved in writing a book about the Tour de France. Lance Armstrong at that point was 21 years of age, and I was really blown away by the guy. To say that I kind of liked him as an interviewee would be really understating it. But I wouldn't have said he was going to be great in terms of the Tour de France, because they weren't the things he was good at. He had shown nothing really in his amateur career to say that he would win the Tour de France. He would be a great time trialist, or he would be a great mountain climber.
3: But Lance Armstrong's world was about to be turned upside down as he was diagnosed with an aggressive form of cancer in 1996.
4: He had suffered really bad testicular cancer, which had spread to his brain. I mean, we're talking stage 3. When the surgeons were operating on Lance, they said he had a 50% chance of surviving surgery.
3: Armstrong defied those odds and was back in the saddle in time for the 1999 Tour de France. His illness and subsequent campaigning for cancer charities had made him a household name. But while he'd been away from his day job, a lot had happened in the cycling world.
4: We learned a year before, during the infamous 1998 Tour de France, they had a deep-rooted doping culture. And it seemed they found drugs everywhere they looked. And all the journalists who were on that race would have had a sense that we've been writing about these guys as heroes for years, when in fact, we now realise they're doping fiends.
3: There was lots of interest in the returning Armstrong, and he was performing better than he'd ever done before.
4: We started asking Lance questions. "Lance, what do you think about doping?" He said, "I will address this question once. And you, the journalists, you are the guys who need to realise that cycling has completely changed and this sport is now entirely clean." Not that long afterwards, an excellent journalist at Le Monde newspaper in Paris broke a story that Lance had tested positive for a corticosteroid triamcinolone following the first stage of the Tour de France. But this had been covered up. And I looked into that story, and yes, that is exactly how it looked. But as Lance became ever more dominant in the race, I'm thinking, this is a fraud. I said to my boss, "You know, I'm not up for writing a glory, glory, hallelujah piece about Lance Armstrong." And he said, "Doping, is it?" And I said, "Definitely." And the headline on the piece I did was "A Flawed Fairy Tale."
3: And this supposed fairy tale continued, with Lance Armstrong going from strength to strength, winning again in 2000 and 2001. He was one of the biggest names in sport. But despite this, he couldn't shake off David Walsh, who continued to write articles doubting the legitimacy of Armstrong's successes. Armstrong knew he had to do something, so he invited Walsh to France for a face-to-face interview. It didn't go well.
4: I would say something like, Lance, your best friend is Kevin Livingston, your teammate on the US Postal team. Now, Kevin has been named as a rider who is dealing with Dr. Michele Ferrari, and Dr. Ferrari is going to be tried for doping athletes. What did Kevin tell you about the fact that he's got embroiled in this? And Lance said, we never discussed it. And then about 2 months later, I had a friend for the Italian Olympic Committee, and Sandra was a brilliant anti-doping guy at this time. I'd ask Sandra, if there's any way, Sandra, that we can show this guy worked with Ferrari, I think it would be a game changer. Two of Sandra's friends in the Carabinieri went to the town where Dr. Michele Ferrari lived. They went to the two best hotels and they asked to see the register for the previous 3 years. And of course, Lance's name was all over the register. From the time he started winning the Tour de France, he is working with Ferrari.
3: These revelations furthered David Walsh's belief that Armstrong was doping. Over the next few years, he spoke to eyewitnesses in Armstrong's team. And in 2004, he co-authored a tell-all book. The allegations from the book were then reprinted in an article by the Sunday Times. And it was at this point that Armstrong took legal action.
4: We entered 2 years of really difficult kind of legal process. I remember journeys down to London to talk to barristers. The Sunday Times basically had to pay their own legal fees, which were about 700,000. They had to make an award of 300,000 to Lance Armstrong. And they had to write what was a pretty grovelling apology, saying we never intended to suggest that Lance Armstrong was a doper. I wouldn't wish to have that particular moment back. But my argument had long been that even if Lance got away with it, and I presumed he would, at least I had tried, got stuck into a fight to say, this isn't what it seems, guys.
3: Jaded by the long and tumultuous experience, David Walsh stepped away from the world of Lance Armstrong. That was until...
5: The American Anti-Doping Agency says it is beyond doubt. Lance Armstrong won the Tour de France 7 times... by cheating.
6: Investigators say he used performance-enhancing drugs and dodged detection with blood transfusions.
7: 2 weeks after the American authorities accused Lance Armstrong of running the most sophisticated drugs ring in the history of sport, cycling's governing body delivered its verdict.
8: Lance Armstrong has no place in cycling.
3: David Walsh had been right all along. Lance Armstrong had cheated his way to becoming one of the world's greatest sports stars, and now, finally, everyone knew it.
4: I think it was a Monday morning and I was driving and I stopped at some services, turned on my laptop. I didn't feel like applauding because in a sense, the truth had come out 2 years before when Floyd Landis sent off his emails to important people in cycling saying, I, Floyd Landis, rode in the same team as Lance Armstrong for 2 years. We doped. Lance helped me dope. Only those who would not see were continuing to believe in Lance at that point. So in 2010, that was a really pivotal moment for me. And I was able to get back writing about the case in the Sunday Times because the Floyd Landis evidence was overwhelming. And ultimately, that would lead to the 2012 decision.
3: Following that 2012 decision, Lance Armstrong promptly returned all the money he'd won through his legal battle with the Sunday Times. He was stripped of all 7 of his Tour de France titles and banned from professional cycling for life. Looking back at his 12 years pursuing the disgraced cyclist, David Walsh doesn't regret a thing.
4: If I had Lance's home address, I think I would put him on my Christmas card list. A friend of mine once had a conversation with Lance Armstrong, and Lance said there are 2 people that he could never forgive: Travis Tygart, who was the head of the United States Anti-Doping Agency, and David Walsh. And that's an exclusive little club that I am happy to be part of.
3: David Walsh continues writing for the Sunday Times to this day. He was speaking to me, Matt Pintus, for this edition of the Sporting Witness podcast.
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0: ABC News, good morning. I'm Simon Lauder. A senior frontbencher says Israel can improve its relationship with Australia by demonstrating some accountability after its military cleared its soldiers of criminal wrongdoing over the killing of an Australian aid worker. The Foreign Minister Penny Wong hauled Israel's ambassador into a meeting yesterday to explain the decision relating to a 2024 Israeli strike in Gaza that killed seven aid workers, including Australian Zomi Frankum. An internal IDF investigation says there were serious failures, but no reasonable suspicion of criminal misconduct by its personnel. Mark Butler says Israel's accountability falls far short of what Australians expect.
1: Demonstrates some accountability for what the IDF, the Defence Forces of Israel, admitted were very serious failures. I mean, this car that Zomi and her colleagues and the World Central Kitchen were travelling in wasn't just struck once, it was struck three times.
0: Police say they have retrieved the body of a bushwalker who went missing while on a hike in the New South Wales Southern Highlands. Isla Evans reports.
2: The body of a woman believed to be missing 18-year-old Lily Hooper has been retrieved from Natai National Park in the New South Wales Southern Highlands. Police say the body was retrieved last night after earlier noting challenges in recovering the body due to the nature of the terrain and the canopy. Police have unreservedly apologised to the 18-year-old's family members after they were told initially she'd been found alive before that was corrected nearly 10 minutes later. A report will be prepared for the coroner.
0: The Invasive Species Council says the deaths of hundreds of crested terns in South Australia and two dozen penguins in Tasmania is only the tip of the iceberg with H5 bird flu. Authorities are investigating the deaths of more than two dozen penguins on King Island. A mass mortality event in South Australia has killed more than 1,000 wild seabirds on remote islands. The Invasive Species Council's Jack Gough says the next few years will be crucial for Australian wildlife.
3: It's going to start becoming very real for people on coastlines around Australia, on islands around Australia, but also increasingly inland and particularly around wetlands where birds congregate.
0: Conservationists are accusing loggers of evading environmental laws in a New South Wales forest by labelling operations as road maintenance. More from Angela Heathcote.
4: Forestry Corporation has been accused of avoiding strict environmental protections for threatened species by calling a logging operation road maintenance. Conservationists say the operation in Glenbog State Forest in the state's southeast went beyond the road and potentially breached exclusion zones for the endangered greater glider. Normally, to log these trees, Forestry Corporation would need to comply with strict laws enforced by the EPA. But campaigner Andrew Wong says the loggers did this under more relaxed road maintenance laws. Forestry Corporation says the operation was contained within areas that had already been disturbed.
0: A person has died in a fire at a caravan park in Melbourne's north. Fire crews were called to the scene on Sydney Road, Campbellfield, just after four this morning, finding a wooden cabin engulfed in flames. A 32-year-old man will face court in Brisbane today, charged with stalking and raping a woman on a morning walk. Megan Dancy reports.
5: The woman in her 20s was walking along Brookfield Road in Brookfield early yesterday when she was allegedly stopped and sexually assaulted by an unknown man. Yesterday, police charged a 32-year-old Raceview man with multiple offences, including six counts of rape and stalking. The woman was taken to the Royal Brisbane and Women's Hospital in a stable condition. Detective Superintendent Andrew Massingham says police will increase patrols.
6: This is being done to ensure that the community is safe and feels safe.
5: The man's case will be heard in the Brisbane Magistrates Court today.
0: An Asia-based US aircraft carrier has deployed in the Middle East, relieving the USS Abraham Lincoln amid reports of mental health challenges and supply shortages. The USS George Washington relieves the Lincoln after nine consecutive months, far longer than is normal for a naval vessel. US media outlets have reported that the Lincoln's crew has been suffering severe levels of stress, low food supplies and poor hygiene. US Defense Secretary Pete Hegseth has strongly disputed those reports. The US Open Tennis Tournament will offer the biggest prize fund in Grand Slam history with $151 million on offer, a 20% increase on last year. The singles champions will receive $7.7 million, while first-round losers will take home $196,000. 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
7: One of Australia's most recognisable broadcasters is facing the biggest battle of his life. Alan Jones has pleaded not guilty to multiple historical sexual assault charges, and now the case is before the courts.
8: I'm not going to dwell here on the allegations made about me, other than to say that I refute them entirely.
7: As witnesses step into the box and the evidence unfolds, the Case Of podcast will be your eyes and ears inside the courtroom. 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
11: Malolele and welcome to Fresh Off the Field, the sporting pulse of the Pacific. My name is Sam Wykes and this show is all about keeping you across all things Pacifica sport. So let's not waste any time and get to what's coming up on our beautiful show today. You're going to meet PNG Touch Football veteran and coach Eugene Ecker.
12: My message is just to have a good attitude, just to be disciplined, listen to your parents, always respect yourself, respect the people around you, just put God first in anything, everything and anything you do, and yeah, just take one day at a time, one game at a time, one training session at a time.
11: Great advice from Eugene, and we'll hear more from him later on in the show. You also meet newly appointed Cook Islands chef de mission Michelle Paiti.
13: Definitely our preparation will be key, just in creating a team bond and a positive family environment that everybody's feel safe and supported in, and create some understanding and awareness for our athletes just to help them outside of their actual events, because it will be overwhelming for them.
11: We'll also talk through the massive news in the worlds of soccer, netball, flag football, a bit of rugby league and rugby union chat, swimming and much, much more. And to do all that, I need some help. Caught in some more big guns, one from the Cook Islands, one from PNG, but we'll start with the champion from PNG, Jamie Huddle. Hello, Geta. It is great to have you back.
14: Good morning, True. Hello, all Geta. It feels great to finally report back home. The last time I came on board, I was reporting from Scotland.
11: Yeah, you have been jet-setting around the globe. It's good to see, but it is Tongan Language Week. Your Fijian accent is down pat. I know you've got that down, but what have you got for me? For Tongan Language Week?
14: The two very popular common Tongan language, which is Malolele and yes. Maloapito.
11: Malolele, Maloapito. I love it. There we go. Hello and thank you very much. Good to know that your vocab goes all across the Pacific, so great work. But let's get over to our Cook Islander, our champion Cook Islander over there. Look, she's giggling in the background. Here she is, Hadia Tuara. It is great to have you back on as well.
15: Maloelele, Sam Wakis.
11: Sam Wakis.
15: Great to be back on the show.
11: You wouldn't believe it.
15: Sam Wakis.
11: Do you know when I was playing in some of the Tongan tournaments when I was younger, their coaches thought that's how they would say my last name. Samuela Wakis. Wakis or Wakis, Wakis. But that's their own version, so I'm glad you've picked up on it. But outside of that famous Tongan word, Wakis, what else have you got for me?
15: I'm going to try my one on this one. Fefehake.
11: Fefehake. Saipe. Yes. How are you?

0: You go, malola lee, fefe hake, yep, say bear. Now, love it, ladies. Thank you for joining in on Tongan Language Week. I'm probably still, I've got a long way to go, actually. I need to learn a lot more. So hopefully my wife can teach me along the way. But anyway, that's enough about us. Let's get to the show.
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0: Like we do every week, we start with the big issues, the big stories, and we call it the big bowl because the big bowl is where we come together, we take a seat on the mat and chat the biggest sports stories across the Pacific. So sit back and fill your cup up as myself, Jamie, and Harriet run through the must-know news in the region. Jamie, let's start with you.
2: Well, big news for rugby union. During the weekend here in PNG, obviously former Australian Wallabies Israel Folau, as well as Will Genya, made a special appearance in Port Moresby last Friday evening, igniting the Capital Rugby Union competition. Now, Folau, who's a dual code athlete, has 73 test caps, as well as Genya, who has 110 test caps, featured in the defending premier team. CRU defending team, Valley Hunters, who took on University Piggies and defeated them 33-7 at the Sir John Guy Stadium. Now, upon his arrival last week, a lot of people speculated that he was here to have a talk with the PNG Chiefs, obviously for NRL, but I can confirm that this has nothing to do with PNG Chiefs, as mentioned by the Valley Hunters socials, that it was all about the grassroots rugby here in Papua New Guinea. So Folau was here to help create an impact, obviously, through his connections with Will Genya and Will's older brother, Frank, who's also a PNG, former PNG Puk Puks veteran, has been doing a really great job spearheading the Valley Hunters team, especially the Premier Division, as the head coach. Now, this is not the first time a former Wallabies made an appearance in the CRU competition, because last year Valley Hunters were also graced with the presence of two former Wallabies in the likes of Harry Spate as well as Matt Gito for the VH Gala event. That was prior to that event, they had a matchup with between Valley Hunters and Anova. So the Genya brothers are really doing a great job for the local competition, especially here in Papua New Guinea. Through this opportunity, a lot of our local talents now have the privilege to say that they've rubbed shoulders with international household names like Folau, Spade, Gitao, as well as Genya.
0: Yeah, loved it. I've seen Israel Folau on the left-hand side, and he broke through, passed the ball back onto Willie Genya to score under the post. So the old 1-2 combination hasn't skipped a beat. So that was cool to see that. And I did also see Will Genya head high tackle, yellow card. The crowd going off as well, making sure that the ref knew to pull out a card and get him off the field. I messaged Willie Genya, and it's like, oh, mate, there was nothing in that, was there? I've seen some of those rugby league games over in PNG. Man, they wouldn't even flinch if that was if that happened in those games. He goes, exactly, bro. But anyway, I've got to play by the rules, so my fault. He got yellow carded, and hopefully his discipline picks up in other games. But it was also nice to see as well at the end of the game, Israel Folau linking arms with the opposition, with the Valley Hunter players around, sharing a prayer, and he obviously shared some words of advice as well. That was pretty cool to see as well.
2: Yeah, it was indeed. Like I said, it was about the experience between both teams, so all the players on both sides had the opportunity to meet him in person, for him to give some really good words of encouragement, as a lot of them, with the standard of the competition going, a lot of the players are now, not just from Valley Hunters, but from the other clubs, are finally getting that exposure to play, do well in the CRU competition, to go and play overseas in competitions in Australia as well as New Zealand, but mainly Australia. So, yeah, to have Israel Folau come over and give some words of encouragement to young talents here in Papua New Guinea, it's really worth it. So, yeah, really great stuff for the growth of rugby here in Papua New Guinea.
0: Yeah, you're not wrong. And I think, I believe, and we'll have more of this story as well, the end of this month, Will Genia is going to play for this invitational side. I think it's the Asia Pacific Dragons.

0: out of Papua New Guinea in rugby. So that's cool to see, and we'll have you more on that in the coming weeks. But Harriet, let's get over to you now. We're going to shift from a land sport into the water, a bit of swimming for us.
1: Yes, a bit of swimming. So we're heading over to Irvine, California, where they held the Pan Pacific tournament there. And it was New Zealand's Erica Fairweather, actually, who's continuing to cement her place among the world's elite distance swimmers, with the Ngāi Tahu athlete helping put Aotearoa and the wider Pacific firmly in the spotlight on that international stage. Fairweather's Māori heritage adds as an important dimension to her rise, but it was her performances in the pool that are really doing the biggest talking at the moment. So currently, she's a world champion in the 400-meter freestyle and one of New Zealand's leading hopes in the longer freestyle events. And while Australia's Lani Pallister ultimately stole the headlines with the stunning victory in the 800-meter freestyle, ending America's Katie Ledecky's long unbeaten run in the event, it was Fairweather who remained an important part of this new generation of Pacific-connected swimmers, challenging the established order. Pallister led the 800 from start to finish, stopping the clock at 8 minutes, 6 seconds, and with Ledecky more than a second behind her. Yeah, very, very exciting world of swim at the moment. It's a changing of the guard moment, especially in women's distance swimming and for the Pacific. Athletes like Fairweather and Pallister are really showing that there's plenty of talent capable of taking on the world's very best as they surely look towards LA 2028.
0: Beautiful. Plenty on the horizon there for our swimmers. And I know there's some really good Cook Island swimmers out there and Samoan swimmers as well. So hopefully they can make a rise and make a charge for the LA Olympics or even Brisbane further down the track. But we are going to shift over now to flag football. American Samoa's flag football have done some amazing things. Did we see this online? Did any of you see this online the other day?
2: Yeah, I haven't actually tuned in yet.
0: Okay. Well, I just wanted to let you know this was Jamie's story, but I stole it off her because I said she was going to bring this one in, and I had to pull rank and just say, sorry, Jamie, this is my story because I needed a big bowl one. But anyway, thank you, Jamie. I appreciate you being a good sport here. Look, American Samoa, they pulled off a massive upset by defeating Team USA 38 points to 32 at the IFAF Flag Football World Championships in Germany. And what's historic about this as well with American Samoa, like not just beating Team USA, this is a historic win because it ended the United States men's team 14-year unbeaten streak in the international competition. So that is a huge effort from American Samoa to be able to win 38 points to 32. When you think about the star player there, I think it was Taulia Tagovailoa. He's a younger brother of NFL quarterback Tua. Like, he led the team. He completed 29 out of 36 passes, 213 yards. But I think, yeah, just to be able to see, you know, someone like him, Taulia, take charge, be the quarterback, be the main man, and lead his team into such a historic win. I thought it deserved to be part of the big bowl. And being part of this, I guess, the Flag Football World Championships, American Samoa, they finished in fifth place overall, a historic run that included four wins and two losses. This means that this was a qualifier for the Olympics for LA because it is an Olympic sport, but they just missed out on placing at the LA Games, but they still have a further chances to qualify next year. So it's not the end of the road for American Samoa, but nonetheless, they're going to be prepped well. And I think that's a massive effort when you consider, you know, I think they were the lowest ranked team in the competition. And, you know, they beat the likes of Australia. They beat the likes of America, Team USA. So I think a huge congratulations deserves to go to American Samoa in flag football. Jamie, did you have anything to add on that? Because I know it was your story first, so I did still, but did you have anything else to add on that?
2: Yeah, look, it's really impressive to see that a Pacific team, and American Samoa was the only Pacific team to compete in this world championship.

0: championship or flag football championship in Germany. And they're setting the standard with the rise of flag footy here in the Pacific. We obviously have Australia that's in the top 10 ranking, and Samoa, American Samoa, with the lowest ranking, defeating USA. It's a really, really big achievement for a Pacific Island nation. And yeah, I think they're paving the way for the other Pacific countries such as Fiji, Tonga, Papua New Guinea, as well as New Zealand, that are, starting to integrate this program with the youth program. Here in Papua New Guinea, I haven't been following up recently, but I did manage to watch a couple of flag football matches here in PNG, so I have a bit of knowledge on the code itself. Yeah, but it's really good that this code is included in the LA Olympics 2028. So yeah, kudos to American Samoa, and hopefully they qualify for the LA Olympics.
1: Harriet, when you before we move on from flag football, obviously there's Oztag as well here in Australia, and there's other versions of flag football that help young players get into sport of say rugby league or rugby union or American football without the contact element, so it becomes more inclusive. How do you see this as a sport that can help enhance, your skill set, and just around the fact that not everyone probably wants to play contact sport, but they still want to move and feel free and learn a different game. Like, how do you see like non-contact sports like flag football growing in the Pacific?
2: Oh, interesting that you asked me that question, Sam, because it's actually, I won't be surprised that in the next year or two, the Cook Islands actually integrates flag football into its sporting system here. It also won't surprise me, it will sort of dominate our, let's say, over our contact sports at the moment. Right now, what we're seeing here at home is a surge and rise actually in Ripper Tag, which is what we play or how we introduce rugby into the schools. And we've found that a lot of the kids, especially around the under 14 age group, are starting to enjoy that game a lot more than going straight into contact. So it won't surprise me, Sam, that flag football will be introduced very, very soon, and it'll probably dominate some of the contact sports at the moment.
1: I think you're spot on with that. Honestly, when I think of the rise of Oztag here in Australia, and the other versions of tag, like you've mentioned Ripper Tag, like it is so popular amongst everyone. And what I love about it as well, it's so inclusive of the fact that, say, mums, dads, uncles, and aunties can play in the same team as their sons, daughters, nephews, and nieces who are like, could be 13, 14, or 15. So that in itself is a really good opportunity around, I think, around connection and moving your body and getting people involved in the sport around healthy living and being able to have enjoyment and fun in their lives through sport. So I think it's definitely on the rise. And if it becomes more of a professional sport and becomes in competitions like the Olympics, we might see it in the Pacific Games or in the Pacific Mini Games or in the Micronesia Games moving forward, because you don't need a lot of space, you don't need a lot of resources. But I think it could be on the up across the Pacific. But anyway, ladies, thank you for that. That's it for now for the big bowl until we refill it again next week and keep you informed here on Fresh Off the Field.
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1: We're going to get over to Jamie, who had a chat with PNG Touch football player and local comp coach Eugene Ecker following his local club, who dominated the elite touch competition in Port Moresby over the weekend. And before we get to that chat, Jamie, are you still playing touch footy?
0: Yeah, I just played over the weekend, the finals.
1: Oh, so this is your story.
0: Oh, hold on.
1: Was this you that was in this story? Are you featuring as the star player in the story? Oh, and there's the medal. The champion. Did you actually get on the field or were you on the bench?
0: No, I'm actually a star winger.
1: You start as the winger.
0: I play as wing, unfortunately.
1: Oh.
0: We lost, but we finished as minor premiers because our team topped the, dominant throughout the
1: Rounds.
0: season, except the grand final, unfortunately.
1: And what's in your eyes, what's special about Eugene?
0: Yeah, so Eugene, Just a bit of background on him. He is one of our veteran touch football players here in Papua New Guinea. Obviously, a very decorated touch football player. He's part of the 2015 squad, open men squad that he captained, and he won. They won bronze medal at the World Cup in at Coffs Harbour in Australia. And prior, after that World Cup performance, they went on to compete in the 2015 Pacific Games, claiming the first gold, and then in Samoa again in 2019. Unfortunately, they settled for silver in the Solomon Islands Games, but he is one of the decorated touch football players we have here in Papua New Guinea. So with his experience, he recently transitioned from being a player to coach, especially the juniors and development teams that they have in the OTS Tribes Football Club, which is one of the big teams in the Corporate Touch Port Moresby competition. So, yeah, after their dominant performance over the weekend during the finals, I had the opportunity to ask him about the team's performance and all five of their teams dominating to win the title over the weekend. So, yeah, I started asking him about the team's performance.
4: Kept it off in with all five teams making the grand final. This year, we're just thinking about the processes, the systems put in place. It was new to a few of the athletes, players that were coming through and were there helping each other out to teach them consistently the processes and systems. And it showed in the grand final, all five teams making the grand final, because we stick to the systems and the processes of the basic fundamentals of the game. So, yeah, I'm pretty much happy with the overall performance by the team, especially the under-16 team.
5: Your junior under-16s were the only team to go into to dropout challenge in the finals against Kutmo. What was the main message for them before the challenge?
4: Message for the under-16 team on grand final day and all throughout the season is just don't worry about who you're playing. Just stick to the basic fundamentals of the game, the processes, the defensive systems and structures that I put in place for the team. We put in place for the team, the coaches, and they stick to those processes. Simple processes, and it helped them to reach the grand final. They were leading in the grand final, the under-16 grand final. Unfortunately, Kutmo caught up and they drew level, went all the way to the wire, and for them to come out winners shows the system is working, and we need to still drill it into the under-16 players. So yeah, it was just same reputation of telling them to stick to the basic, stick to the processes that has helped them a lot.
5: Your open men's development team consisted of juniors transitioning into the open division. Was this the first title win?
4: The first grand final in Pool B. They made grand finals a few years back, but they lost in the grand final. Most of the development boys are boys who played in our under-16 junior boys junior team before transitioning into the development team, because most of them had reached the ages of 17, 18. So we decided to put a development men's team or a team two to have that pathway set up, so the players go from juniors into the development team, into the men's and women's elite team. So yeah, most of them are our junior boys who we taught them the systems, the process, the club culture, to be disciplined on and off the field and to stick to the processes as always, and trust in the processes and just play hard.
5: It's always a challenge when it comes to the Open Division finals. Now, this year you competed against FH Parapela in the Open Mix, Open Women's, as well as the Open Men's Division, and claimed all three titles. What can you say about the commitment displayed by your team to do a clean sweep in all the club's divisions?
4: FH Parapela is our rivals. We've been at it for a long time now. Parapela, FH Parapela and OTS Tribes. And for us to make it into the grand final for the three three divisions, open mix, open women's and open men's, both teams showed commitment, showed passion, and showed good sportsmanship to make it to the finals. And for us to clean sweep in the finals, it shows that our systems are working in the tribes pathway, the tribe system. So we're sticking to it, making few changes wherever we can, and it has shown in the grand final wins that the clean sweep is a major achievement for the club, the executives, the sponsors, but most for all for the players as a whole. The commitment shown by especially the women's team is a lot, because we have a lot of young girls that are playing now in the women's team. Most of our ladies, some have left, some have are away. So we have a lot of young girls in the team, and to go back-to-back showed a lot of commitment, especially from the leaders, especially Maria Alu, Grace Koba, and the two young ladies that have been supporting them, Ida Alu and Julie Francis. So the commitment showed by the ladies is very, very, very happy to see that commitment shown. And for the men's team, we had a good season, no lose. We knew Parapela were going to come out fighting, so we stick to the processes and just stayed in, played the long game and just managed our game, and we came up the victors.
5: Following the CTPM finals, those selected from your club will start training potentially next week ahead of the 2026 National Touch Championship. How excited are you to see these talents prepare for the championship?
4: For tribe players making it into the CTPM squad for the National Touch Championships, we have 26 players that have been selected during the season and in the trials and have now made the final list for CTPM. So it's also a big achievement this year to have players selected in all the teams that have been selected by CTPM, that have been put out by CTPM. So we have a total of 26. I think this is the biggest ever number we've contributed to CTPM. So yeah, it's a big achievement for the team to have 26 players playing for CTPM in the coming nationals.
5: Despite the 2027 Pacific Games in Tahiti not including touch football, there's a couple of big regional tournaments leading up to the 2028 Touch World Cup in New Zealand. As a touch footy veteran, what would be your message to the young athletes in your club who aspire to reach bigger heights, potentially rugby in the future?
4: My message is just to have a good attitude, just to be disciplined. Listen to your parents, always respect yourself, respect the people around you, just put God first in everything and anything you do, and yeah, just take one day at a time, one game at a time, one training session at a time. You have mobile phones, internet available to go search touch footy and see something new, work on something new. Don't stay in one shell. Just break the shell open and just adapt to new changes, new rules, new game style, and just be yourself mainly. But most importantly, it's to have good attitude. Once you have good attitude and approach towards training, everything else falls in place.
1: Thank you, Tomas, Jamie, for that chat with Eugene Ecker from PNG Touch Football. Unreal chat. He seems very wise, and look forward to seeing him mould many more players in the future. Harriet, we'll get to you a little bit later on the show with your interview. But for now, let's hop aboard the Fresh Off the Field Va'a and do this.
3: Island hopping.
1: Yep, it's time to go island hopping. And the way we do that, we grab a paddle, we jump in the va'a and go island hopping and make sure that Jamie and Harriet do all the work while I just kick back and just ask for waters here and there and just make sure we're going in the right direction. So that's me. I'm the skipper of this ship, I believe, self-proclaimed, but doesn't matter. Anyway, let's go, Jamie. First up, we're going to go the 2026 OFC Men's Champions League semi-final. We're already at the Champions League semi-final for OFC. Which OFC competition is this one? Because I felt like we just finished the OFC.
0: Yeah, so
1: or just started, one of the two.
0: we're just taking the pedal and going all the way to Fiji.
1: Oh, Fiji.
0: Vinaka.
1: Yes, Dolavina. Sit, Wananavu.
0: Hey. So yesterday evening, the OFC Men's Champions League semifinals were underway at the bars for our Govind Park Stadium. And the Central Coast FC from Solomon Island secured the grand final spot for this Champions League finals as teams slowly wrap up in Bar Fiji. Now, this follows a tense match against Vanuatu's Galaxy FC in the semifinals yesterday evening. Solomon Island's international Rafa Leai was the star of the show, scoring a hat-trick to secure the narrow 3-2 victory over Galaxy, 3-2 win over Galaxy FC. It was a perfect start for the Solomon Islands club, who led comfortably with a 2-0 lead through Leai in the first half, denying Galaxy a goal. However, the Vanuatu club came back fighting in the second half with the competition leading goal scorer, William Dos Santos Mendina. That's a Brazilian name.
1: Very impressive. Yeah. And if you're just tuning in now, there are sirens in the background. Just checking, Jamie, you're okay there. They're not coming to get you, are they? Sweet, okay. I just want to make sure they're not coming to get you, and we have to fill the rest of the show because you've been naughty. But anyway, continue on.
0: Yeah, back to our OFC Men's Champions League. The second half was really intense with the Galaxy FC leading goal scorer, William Dos Santos Mendina, scoring the opening goal, and then the Brazilian equalizing a few minutes later, which is really impressive. So this forced both teams to go into extra time after the regular time, which saw Leai score the winning goal. So it was a really intense match for both sides, for Vanuatu and the Solomon Islands-based clubs. But Central Coast have earned their spot in the finals. Now, prior to this match, Auckland City, who are the defending champions in the OFC Men's Champions League, is their way into the fifth successive OFC Champions final as the defending champions after a strong match against the Fiji's Rewa FC with a 3-1 win in the semifinals. Now, with key players Meryl Nand and Joseph Atale suspended, Rewa FC head coach Tevita Waranaivalu was forced to shuffle his pack, bringing in a couple of players, but it was still not enough to contain the defending champions to secure the grand final spot. So after that intense semifinals yesterday for both matches, Auckland City now prepared to defend their title against Central Coast in the finals this weekend. And I just have to say that regardless of the final result this weekend, this competition serves as a very important comp for our Oceania Pro footballers to return to their camps, because OFC has just confirmed that the same eight teams that featured in the inaugural season are returning for the 2027 Pro League season. So, yeah, good competition lead up for most of our pro footballers.
1: Yeah, love it. And I'm sure there's going to be plenty more OFC chats throughout the year. There's plenty happening in that space. I think that's what I love about the world game of football. There's always something on, and plenty of pathways for all age groups and both men's and women's games. So unreal stuff there, Jamie. Harriet, let's get over to you now. We're going to paddle towards... Or are we staying in Fiji?
2: We're staying in Fiji.
1: Okay, hey. Sweet. We're not paddling anywhere. We're going to stay in Fiji. What have you got for us?
2: Yep. So we're staying in Fiji for very, very big, big news, especially in the world of rugby league, where there's another big development happening there, with Fiji officially joining the Pacific Rugby League Partnership. What this means is that Fiji Prime Minister Sitiveni Rambuka and Sports Minister Jesse Saukuru signed the statement of intent in Parliament this week, bringing Fiji into a partnership alongside Papua New Guinea, Samoa and Tonga. And this is a pretty significant investment. The partnership is backed by $250 million Australian dollars. That's right, $250 million Australian dollars with the aim of growing rugby league right across.
1: I can get that right out of my ashtray in my car, $250 million. Holy, how good's that? Is that just for rugby league?
2: This is for rugby league.
1: Come on, Stefani, can you get it over to rugby? Yep. Man, use those funds and... No, I can't be endorsing any criminal activity, but I would like to see those funds be used for our rugby union players. But anyway, that's a different story. Sorry, continue
2: that
1: on, Harriet.
2: Would be lovely. I know, Sam, for me personally, this strikes a chord, but we will, you know, just champion on sports in the Pacific. But yes, so with the funding, this is not just about developing elite players. The focus here is on building the game from the grassroots up, seeing stronger clubs and federations, school and community competitions, also talent pathways in academies, and most importantly, providing more opportunities for women and girls. Australian Rugby League Commission, Commissioner Peter Betty says one of the key priorities for Fiji will be getting more young people involved, especially through schools and communities. And I think that's probably the biggest story here. It's about creating a pathway where kids can get into rugby league, develop their skills, and potentially progress all the way through to the international level. For Fiji, it's another big step in growing its rugby league footprint. And for the wider Pacific, of course, it's about building a stronger and more sustainable future for the sport.
1: Yep, you can grow your rugby league footprint in Fiji, but hopefully it doesn't grow too big. Fiji is one of those primary areas for rugby, the Drua, the Flying Fijians, the Fijiana,
2: yeah.
1: You know what I mean? But at the end of the day, I do support all things pathways when it comes to opportunities to become better people, and sport allows us to do that. So it's awesome to see that there's more funding towards grassroots, and hopefully that leads to facilities and coaching and all the things required for players if they want to make it at the next level. So I really appreciate that story. We're going to stay on a bit of rugby league, I believe. And Jamie, there is a legend. There is one of the best players to have ever played the game has decided to hang up his boots in the NRL.
0: Yes, Cameron Riders, number 300.
1: Cameron Riders, number 3. Yep, he would have been very old at this stage of his life. Impressive to still be going if he was rated number 3.
0: Yeah, so it's obviously number 300. Josh Papali'i has confirmed that he will be hanging up his boots after this year as his NRL career comes to an end. It is a really sad news for the Canberra Raiders, but the 34-year-old has, you know, had a decorated NRL career, becoming the Raiders' most capped player with 340 games played. Papali'i, who is of Samoa and Cook Islands heritage, Harriet, I listen, has also played rep footy in his career, representing Australia in 11 appearances. The only 2 appearances in the Australian Prime Minister's 13th match against PNG, 11 appearances for Samoa and 24 appearances for Queensland in the state of origin. Now, he's been part of the Green Machine since his career began in 2011, and it's been 15 years too long for the veteran. So to honour his farewell, Raiders CEO Don Fenner confirmed that they will rename Geo Stadium to Papa's House for tomorrow evening's clash against the Broncos. So, yeah, on Monday, they unveiled a mural depicting Papali'i's 2019 preliminary final that catapulted the club into its first grand final appearance in 25 years. And that was the final against Sydney Roosters. I remember that clearly, obviously, because that's my team. But, yeah, what a career he's had. And, yeah, while we see him retire at the end of this NRL season, hopefully we get to see him make a final appearance in this year's Rugby World Cup to finish off on a high note.
1: Yeah, he's a special, I would say just that special talent, both on and off the field, a leader. You know, and the thing about Papa as well, like he's had challenges within his career where he's had to rebuild find himself again to be able to get up and be better. You know, and he's accountable for all of his actions. I love the fact that he owns the fact that he wasn't the best trainer, but he just loved playing footy. Mm-hmm. And, you know, but that's him to a T. There's always exceptions to the rules when it comes to, you know, sometimes you don't need to be the best trainer, but I'd highly recommend you are. But for guys like Papa, he's just he's an all-round character of the game. And to be able to see him either play for Samoa or

0: potentially the Cook
1: I
0: Islands.
1: Too.
0: Yes, or the Cook Islands. I think it's his mother that's Cook Islander. I think that would be a pretty special way to go out, because I know when he was on Indonesian footy, when we interviewed him about that, you know, I think his mum's always been into him about, hey, when are you going to represent our side as well? I think that'd be a special gift to his mum and to say thank you for everything, because it's always special when you've got special people behind you helping you along the way. But I love that story. All the best to Big Papa this weekend. Please pack out Canberra Stadium and get behind the Raiders. But let's go to you now, Harriet. We are paddling to your beautiful Cook Islands.
1: Yes, and somewhat, we are also making our way to Tonga for this next story, where the race for next year's Netball World Cup is really starting to heat up across the Pacific. And there's some really exciting news for Cook Islands Netball, with two Rarotonga-based players named in the national squad for next month's Oceania qualifier in Nuku'alofa. We have Nicole Te Aore, who is from the Awatū Netball Club, and also Nicole Marurai from Tupapa Marairenga Netball Club, who will both pull on the Cook Islands colours as the team takes on some of the best sides in the region. So this qualifier will run from the 14th to the 18th of September in Tonga, and there's a lot on the line. Two teams from the tournament will earn an invitation to the 2027 Netball World Cup in Sydney. New Zealand has already secured its place, while Fiji has also named its squad. So the competition in Tonga is going to be really interesting. As for the Cook Islands, this is just really a fantastic opportunity once again to test our players against the region's best, gain that international experience, and hopefully push our way onto that world stage. So it'll be definitely one to watch closely, especially with the two Nicoles representing our local clubs here and flying the flag for the Cookies.
0: Love it. Love it. Plenty happening in the world of sport. And that wraps us up for Island Hopping. Thank you so much for bringing all those stories in, ladies, until we check in again next week with Island Hopping.
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0: All right, Harriet, it's time to get over to you and the chat you had with Chef de Mission for Cook Islands, Michelle Paiti. But obviously she has a massive task ahead of her, and she's the right person for the job. What do you think her vision is? Like, where does she want to get it to? If she had the one thing that she wanted to change and implement and grow, what do you think that would be?
1: For her, it's definitely to open the minds of our young athletes to be able to dream big, and that opportunities like these, especially coming from a small island nation, is very much possible. She also wants to bring a positive experience to the young athletes who travel under her wing as well.
0: I love it. The kids dream it and she will create it. Perfect. What did you start off by asking her?
1: So I started asking Michelle about what thoughts ran through her mind as she received the news that she was appointed Chef de Mission.
3: Gratitude and appreciation, and what a blessing to be given such an amazing opportunity, as well as excitement to be attending an Olympic Games. But to be honest, my head probably just filled up with so many questions about the role and how I'm going to deliver on it.
1: Okay, so you'll be leading a delegation of young Cook Islands athletes on one of the biggest sporting stages in the world. What does that responsibility mean to you personally?
3: It definitely is a huge responsibility, but also an honour to be entrusted to lead and guide our young athletes, who are our rising stars for our nation, for the Cook Islands. And to ensure that their experience is a positive one.
1: And beyond the competition and results, what do you hope our young athletes take away from their Youth Olympic experience in Senegal?
3: The Youth Olympics will definitely be an eye-opener for our young athletes. So creating those new friendships, but also hopefully motivating them and being inspired

0: to further develop themselves in their careers and create further opportunities for themselves from this opportunity.
1: Now, Michelle, you bring a strong background in youth development and especially safeguarding. How will you use that experience to make sure our athletes feel supported, safe, and confident throughout the games?
0: Definitely our preparation will be key, just in creating a team bond and a positive family environment, that everybody's feels safe and supported in. We've already created a calendar of scheduled sessions that we'll work together covering different topics and create some understanding and awareness for our athletes, just to help them outside of their actual events, because it will be overwhelming for them, just the sheer numbers of athletes that are going to be there and the attention that's going to be on them and on the event itself. So preparing them so that it's a positive experience for them is going to be key.
1: And finally, my last question for you is, Dakar 2026 is a historic Youth Olympics as the first Olympic event on African soil. What would you love to see this experience inspire in the next generation of young athletes back home in the Cook Islands?
0: Yeah, really love for them to see that nothing is impossible, and that there are huge opportunities out there in sport, even for our little nation, and for them to know that we can compete at the top level and at the world stage if we really do commit ourselves, dedicate ourselves and work hard towards it. And hopefully it really does just inspire our next generation to dream big.
2: Yes, you're listening to Fresh Off the Field with me, Sam Mikes, and a big thank you to Harriet for that chat with Chef de Mission for the Cook Islands, Michelle Patti. Mate, amazing work there, and I've got no doubt she is going to do big and wonderful things for the Cook Islands in that space. So I appreciate that, but that's us for probably all the formal stuff for Fresh Off the Field. Now it's time for us to have a little bit of fun.
3: Fresh Off the Dome.
2: Yes, let's play Fresh Off the Dome. Every week I ask three questions and our contestants, our hosts, will use their name as the buzzer to answer the correct question here and get it right. But we have been on fire lately, honestly. I don't know if you've been tuning in. Well, you should be tuning in every Thursday. Oh, man, the ladies have been coming with the goods and it's been competitive. And pure luck half the time when they get some of the answers. I was like, there's no way you knew that. But you got to be in it to win it, and that's all you have to do is just get one right. Let's go to question number one for Fresh Off the Dome. And these are really good questions. I'm going to thank our producer, Tiana, here for these ones. It's very relatable to our Pacific Islands. So question number one, how many traditional methods are permitted in coconut tree climbing competitions in Tahiti? Is it A? You'll get a multiple choice here. Is it A, 1? Is it B, 2? Or is it C, 3? We're looking for traditional methods. How many are permitted in coconut tree climbing competitions in Tahiti?
4: Jamie,
2: go for it.
4: Harriet.
2: Well, Harriet, that was a bit delayed. Must be the internet buffering, but we've got to go with Jamie here.
4: I'll blame the internet.
2: Yeah, blame the internet.
5: I'm just going to take a wild guess, but I did hear Harriet mention it in our last meet. C, 3.
2: Harriet, what are you thinking?
4: Yeah, I'm going to go with 3 as well.
2: Why would you go 3? And when if she had got it right, I would have said, yes, that is correct. And I moved over to you thinking that you'll choose a different answer to get it right. So, no. It's not it.
4: Okay.
2: It's not right.
4: I've got a different answer then.
2: No, it's gone. Give me boom, boom, boom. You know, when I said our other hosting contestants from the weeks before you guys jumped on have been on fire, you're off to a flying start. No, it's 2. It's 2. Ooh. There are two traditional techniques. Barefoot is one of them. Barefoot climbing is one of them.

0: using your feet and on rope. Either side of the trunk while your hands hook around the trunk or for support. And yes, it's the fiber loop, you know, made from the hibiscus. It's wrapped around the feet in a figure eight shape to help secure grip and prevent slipping. There you go. So it's two.
1: Wow.
0: There, we learned something
1: new. What a great question, Tiana.
0: That is a great question. Too bad. Too bad it wasn't followed up with great answers. But anyway, let's go to question number two. Here we go. This is another multiple choice one around Tahiti's coconut tree. How tall are the coconut trees typically used in Tahiti's coconut tree climbing competitions? Is it A, 5 to 6 meters, B, 8 to 9 meters, C, 10 to 15 meters? Something.
2: Ooh. Jamie.
0: Jamie, go for it.
2: Yeah, another wild guess here. I'm going to go with C.
0: Harriet, I'm going to go to you, okay? And because I haven't given Jamie the celebrative noise, whatever it is, in the paneling over there where they press the button, it goes, yeah, you got it right.
1: Yeah.
0: It means it's not C.
1: I'm going to go with B on this one.
0: Hit that button. We need a bigger celebrative button, whatever it's called. My English is terrible at the moment. But anyway, it is B, 8 to 9 meters. And I'm just going to read this out. While coconut palms can grow up to around 30 meters tall, competition climbers typically use shorter palms of around 8 to 9 meters, roughly the height of a 2 to 3 story building. And again, when I think about the Cook Islands, is it true the buildings can't go higher than any coconut tree?
1: That is very true, Sam. Very true.
0: Fun facts around the Cook Islands. Thank you, Tinerau Arona. Anyway, there we go. It is 1-0. 1-0 to the Cook Islands over PNG. We go to question number three. This even better, this question. Which country holds the record for the fastest barefoot climb up a 9 meter, keyword, 9 meter coconut tree. Harriet, you don't listen to the multiple choice questions, but go for it. You've already buzzed in.
1: Bukit Airani. Cook Islands. Oh, nah.
0: See, if you had it, yeah.
1: You've got to fact check.
0: Well, we have fact checked it. I've got a really good blurb here. Is that blurb? Is that the word that we're using? Anyway, state those facts on who has it, but Jamie, is it A, Fiji, B, Samoa, or C, Tonga?
1: Surely not. Surely not.
2: Tonga.
0: What did you
1: In
0: say?
1: What dimension?
2: See?
0: What's with you in choosing C for all of these questions? No, it was not C. It's A, Fiji. In 1980, 46-year-old Fijian Fuatai Sola climbed a 9-meter coconut tree barefoot in just 4.88 seconds at the annual coconut tree climbing competition at Sukuna Park in Fiji. In 2026, though, Cook Island champion Yaliloa. Yes.
1: Mm-hmm.
0: Competing at the Tahiti Traditional Sports Festival, matched Sola's 4.88 second time, but did so on an 8 meter tree.
1: Oh, okay.
0: So there's there's difference. 1 meter, 1 meter difference is big. Is big,
1: yeah.
0: And would have changed the time up for sure.
1: We'll give Fiji their flowers.
0: So Fiji has that. And look, Harriet, you won with an unimpressive 1-0 win for Fresh Off the Dome.
1: I'll take it.
0: You'd rather, honestly, you win ugly than lose pretty. That's for sure. That is no truer saying.
2: Good lesson today.
0: Oh, great lessons. If you're not winning, you're learning. And that's our time up for today's show for this week. We've had a lot of fun. A big thank you to our co-hosts, Jamie Huddle and Harriet Tuata. Thank you, ladies. Really appreciate it.
2: Thank you, Thomas, Sam. I appreciate coming on board. And, yeah, hopefully I come prepared for the next Fresh Off the Dome.
0: We hope so too. Harriet, thank you as well.
1: Hey, malo apito. Malo, Sam. And ofalahiatu.
0: Oh, I love it. Ofalahiatu to everyone out there, to all of our listeners. Thank you for listening to Fresh Off the Field, the sporting pulse of the Pacific on ABC Radio Australia. I'll be back next week with two new co-hosts talking all things sport in our region. And this episode was produced on the lands of the Gadigal people.
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7: We begin this broadcast by acknowledging the traditional custodians of the land on which this match will be played today and pay our respects to their elders past, present and emerging. We extend that respect to Aboriginal and Torres Strait Islander peoples listening.

0: Australia 3-1 in the series. That's the one that got away.
1: Brooke down the leg side. That's five. That's the game. The Barmy Army are going ballistic. Well done, England. Handshakes in the middle of the ground. England have at last won a test match in Australia after a break of 15 years.
0: Will Khawaja Smith and Head step up and bat Australia to victory?
2: Head's on strike and he's driving again. That is a glorious shot. He comes tongue again as he bowls to Khawaja, who drives back past an on striker down the ground. That is a superb shot.
1: As Tongue charges in and spits bowl. Bowled him. Oh, the lashing of the Tongue continues. It's 4 for 51. Smith bowled all over the place for 9.
0: Hear the crack of the English bats.
2: Starks on his way in again. Bowls to Brooke, who walks at him and hammers it away over the offside. And Harry Brooke has busted out a 6.
3: Keeper standing up here, and Crawley has smashed it back down the ground. And for 6.
0: This is our time, our soil, our summer.
4: Bowls him, gone straight through the gate. How many times?
3: Forward edge to second slip and gone. It's the end.
4: Bowls to the right-handed. Brooke is in on the pad. Appeal flag before wicket. It looks a good shout and he's given out.
3: Head over the wickets. And Head's bowled. Well, that's an important wicket for England.
1: Stark is on the charge. Here's Nick off the edge. He's out. A half charge through his bat at it.
5: Is there a twist?
1: Oh.
0: So come on. Let's make our stadium shake. The SCG roar. The Ashes are here to stay. Go, you good thing. Well played, Aussies.
6: The Ashes, live across Australia.
7: Hi, I'm Travis Head. This is Test Cricket on ABC Sport.
1: Here comes Richardson. He bowls the ball. He hits him on the pad. How is that? Out!
3: Edged. It's gone to second slip and another catch taken.
4: Oaks bowls.
2: Bowls another one. Oh,
4: dear me. That has reared and hit him again.
1: Stark goes in. Stark has bowled. He's yelping. He's out.
2: His tongue on his way in. Delivers to Boland, who's thinking he's caught.
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8: Happy New Year, cricket fans. The end of the line for this year's Ashes series as 2025 turns to 2026. It doubles as the end of the line for Aussie trailblazer Usman Khawaja, and it triples now for the 18th consecutive year with a familiar splash of pink for the McGrath Foundation. It is the pink test, the New Year's test here at the famed Sydney Cricket Ground. Australia versus England. The Aussies 3-1 up. What is the difference between 3-2 and 4-1? We'll debate that in the pregame, which means the first thing we've got to get to on the morning of day one of any test match is the toss of the coin, and Isha Guha has the two captains alongside her.
9: It's the New Year's test and the pink test here at the SCG. Bright sunshine. It is warm conditions. We've got Jeff Crowe, the match referee, alongside the two captains. Steve Smith has got the coin. Please give it a spin. Tails. Tails is the call.
10: Tails it is.
9: Tails it is. Ben, what would you like to do?
11: We're going to have a bat.
9: And the reasons for that?
11: It's obviously really, you know, good conditions of batting here in Australia. Hopefully we can put a good score on the board.
9: You've had a look at the surface, 5 mil of grass left on there. How do you think it's going to play?
11: You're never quite sure until you see a bit of cricket played on it. But, it looks a pretty good one. And I think as the game goes on, it might become a bit easier. But, it's up to us now to go and put a good score.

0: On the board.
1: Team changes for you?
0: Yeah, Matthew Potts coming for Gus Atkinson.
1: How close was Shoaib Bashir?
0: Yeah, look, it was one of those where we wanted to give ourselves as much time as possible. You know, you try your hardest to look at a pitch as it gets closer and closer to the game. But, yeah, we felt, you know, getting that extra seamer in there was important for us.
1: I'm sure he's excited to get the nod. What are we expecting from him this test?
0: Yeah, look, it's been, you know, Potsy's been out here working, you know, incredibly hard on everything. And, look, he's a competitor. He's someone who's, you know, been around the group for a long time now. And it's great to see him get an opportunity on the big stage here in a Nationals Test match. So, yeah, really looking forward to seeing him go.
1: New year, new beginnings for your side, but you come off the back of a win. What do you want to see from your team this week?
0: Yeah, obviously, the week we had in Melbourne was amazing. You know, to get that win out here in Australia for the first time in a while was special. And hopefully we can continue that momentum into this game here in Sydney.
1: Enjoy it.
0: Thank you very much.
1: Steve, come on in. You're bowling first. How do you feel about that?
2: I would have batted. Be nice to win one. I'm 0-4 this series, so Paddy can come back and toss. Yeah, not ideal, but no, we'll have a bowl on this. There's a little bit of moisture in it, so yeah, hopefully the new ball does a little bit.
1: You're pretty good at reading wickets. What do you think of this surface?
2: Not sure. I think there's a bit of grass on it. It's a little soft, so might be a little slow today. I think there's a few cracks under there that I reckon will open up, so they'll definitely come into play as the game goes on.
1: And team changes for you?
2: We got one. Bo Webster's in for Jai Richardson.
1: Was that a hard decision to leave Todd Murphy out?
2: Yep. Hate doing it, but you know, I've said it, we keep producing wickets that we don't think is going to spin, and seam's going to play a big part and cracks are going to play a big part. You kind of get pushed into a corner in a way, so yeah, that's the way we've gone.
1: The pink test is always a special test in the calendar, especially for Australians. What does it mean to you?
2: Yeah, it's a wonderful week. You know, I love seeing all the people come out here in pink and support the McGrath Foundation. They do a wonderful job, and yeah, hopefully everyone's out here on day three in their pink and having a good time.
1: All the best this week.
2: Thank you.
1: News from the middle is that England have won the toss and elected to bat first.
3: Thanks, Aisha. So just recapping there, England winning the toss and batting. Matt Potts comes in for Gus Atkinson, a like-for-like. No Shoaib Bashir for England. And for the home team, there's no Todd Murphy. So Webster in for Jai Richardson, the only change. Means the Aussie batting lineup, the top six familiar, obviously, with the opening pair with Weatherald and Head up top. Marnus Labuschagne at three, Steve Smith at four. Coming in at number five will be Usman Khawaja in his last test match, Carey at six. And then how about this for a lower order? Green at seven, Webster at eight, and then Nisa Stark and Boland, the makeup of the Australian team. Rick Finlay told me a short time ago, the Aussies have not played, the last time they didn't play a frontline spinner here in Sydney was 88. Not 1988, 1888, the last time that Australia did not play a frontline spinner in Sydney, and that is the case this year for the pink test. Corbin Middlemass with you on Grandstand Cricket through ABC Sport. The whole gang's down here. Jason Gillespie and Stuart Clark, former Australian fast bowlers. Ellie Mitchell, world-renowned sports broadcaster alongside me. I'll let you go first. Diz, your initial response to that. The Aussies playing no spinner, England winning the toss and batting first. First of all, Happy New Year to you.
4: Happy New Year to you, and g'day, guys, and hello to all our listeners. My overriding feeling, nonsense. How can we not be playing a spinner in Sydney? Andrew McDonald, a couple of days ago, said that Todd Murphy basically will be playing. So this is, make no mistake, this is a Steve Smith call. He's been captain this series for the majority of this series. We haven't seen a spinner. When Pat Cummins was captain, funny enough, we had a spinner in the team, and Nathan Lyon had a big impact in Adelaide. This is a captain's call, make no mistake about that.
3: What do you reckon, Saf?
5: Yeah, morning, everyone, and Happy New Year. Well, he sort of came out and said it. He said, look, he keeps seeing the wickets, he keeps seeing grass on the wickets, and you know, in even his own words, he's pushed into a corner where he believes that the best way to take 20 wickets is to play seam or fast-bowling friendly players. So he seems to be not a fan of Todd Murphy or, you know, Nathan Lyon. Well, he's not available, is he? So they've gone down a path of seam bowling. I suppose they've got the first chance, so... Interesting, though, in his comments, he was going to bat first, even though they've picked off-seam bowlers.
4: And cracks are... He said it's a bit of moisture, but then cracks are going to play a big role in the game, which just cries out for spin. This is a silliest call I've seen for a long time.
3: So would they be making the same call if it was Nathan Lyon? I mean, they left Lyon out, you know, twice in the previous three test matches leading into Adelaide, and then obviously he got hurt in Adelaide. He's not available. Do you think that Lyon would have been left out in Melbourne and Sydney the same way Murphy has been?
4: If Steve Smith's captain, yeah, absolutely. Because we've heard, even in the last few days, Andrew McDonald's come out and said, really don't like going into a test match without a spinner. Yeah, when Steve Smith's captain, we don't play spin. That tells you all you need to know.
5: I don't know. I'm not sure. If Lyon's available, maybe we have a different opinion on this. You know, he's got 563 test wickets or whatever it may be. Maybe there's a different way of doing it. But certainly doesn't appear to have got a lot of confidence in Todd Murphy in Australia.
3: More from Stuart Clark, Jason Gillespie, Alison Mitchell and myself, Corbin Middlemass throughout the test. Phil Tufnell and Jonathan Agnew to join you as well. Ben Cameron's our executive producer, who you'll hear, I'm sure, in parts. Rick Finlay, our chief statistician. We got an unchanged 10 for the SCG test here on Grandstand Cricket. And to kick you off upstairs, or to kick it off upstairs, I should say, former Australian cricketer and coach Darren Lehman, alongside a man in his own backyard. He got married here. The voice of summer, Jim Maxwell at the SCG. Jim.
6: Thank you, Corbin. Hello, hello, and welcome to the big show. It's a big show here today. All sorts of things going on. It's been ceremonial. I don't think I've ever seen it as ceremonial as it was in the lead-up Welcome to Country, the national anthems, and seeing all those wonderful people who contributed so much to try and sort out what was going on at Bondi on that fateful day a couple of weeks ago. So, yes, a tinge of sadness about a couple of things around that. And, of course, when Khawaja playing his last test on the ground where he played so much of his cricket for New South Wales, for Australia, made his debut here. And who knows who else, when we look around the paddock here, we will not see again playing a test match on this ground. A bit to think about. Australia almost in a state of transition, as they've shown in this series, by winning it without their best team. And England, not too sure where all that's going for them. But there's three slips in the gully, and the ears will welcome to you all, wherever you are around Australia. Hope you're enjoying the new year. The bloke has got the ball in his hand. He's been enjoying himself with 55 wickets in the calendar year. So he's about to start. And Darren Lehman is sitting alongside me. Hello, my boy. How are you?
7: Morning, Skipper. How are you? To all our listeners, Happy New Year. What a perfect day here at the SCG. They've turned on the weather today, Jim. Hopefully it stays that way. There's a chance of some thunderstorms later on.
6: You never know in Sydney.
7: Oh, it's beautiful today.
6: I hate to say that. I grew up watching Test cricket in the 50s, late 50s and 60s. And it never rained in Sydney. But we didn't play the test match at this time. We played about a week later. I don't know whether that's the problem or the fact that, unfortunately, when you look at cricket records, Manchester kills everyone for wet grounds, but we're number two in Sydney.
7: Well, Happy New Year to you, Jim.
6: And to you.
7: And to Jen.
6: Yes, she's in fine form.
7: She looked after us last night. We'll talk a bit more about that throughout the test match. But
6: she did.
7: What an amazing New Year it's been. And we've got a great test match here. Packed house. England won the toss and batted. Australia no spinner, which I'm sure we'll talk about. Skipper. Unheard of at SCG.
6: It's the death of spin bowling on both sides. It's hard to call Will Jacks a frontline spinner. Didn't bowl a ball in Melbourne.
7: No, he's part-time. He's part-time.
6: I mean, it's the death of spin bowling in Test cricket, it seems to me, unless you're playing in India or Pakistan, Sri Lanka and Bangladesh. So we're right now. The clock tick, tick, tick. We're ready to go. Number 56. Where are you? Here he comes. He runs in and Crawley lets it go. There you go. He let it go. Did you hear me? Yes, he let it go. Dot ball outside the off-stump.
7: Are they going to play normal this game?
6: Well, Crawley's been playing a bit more normal lately, hasn't he?
7: He's played quite well, actually.
6: Yeah.
7: His figures are the best from an England point of view.
3: Stark downs in again, hits the crease over the wicket to Duckett, who throws the hands at it and laces it away through cover and away for four to a boundary, and that'll be plucked out in front of the ladies' pavilion. And Duckett is trading in them at the moment. He's 23 not out.
7: And that sums up, it's a good wicket. It's come on nicely. He's square driven that, no risk at all. On the up, threw his hands at it, hit it late as well. He's been getting in trouble because he's been going too hard at the ball here in front of himself. That one he let it come and hit it a lot squarer. Very good shot from Ben Duckett. Looks in good nick. Too late though. Needed that first test, second test. It's now the fifth test and he looks really good today.
3: Top score of only 34. He's averaging 16 in the series. Duckett, the diminutive opener, awaits Stark. He's squared up, popped up on the leg side, and the ball will land safely and bounce away for four. living dangerously with two back behind square on the leg side, but Duckett with four more moves to 27, none for 35.
7: Well, you need a man there all the time for him. He needs to be up to start with and then back like that. That's almost gone straight to Travis Head out there. If he moves a bit quicker, he might have got there, but timed it well enough to pierce the gap and go for four. Is it six boundaries?
3: Yep, six fours.

0: And Stark gets him again. The fifth time in the series that Stark packs up Duckett. England 1 for 35.
1: Good piece of bowling, Mitchell Stark. He played at one. He probably could have left. Good bowling. Swung away a little bit. Good catch from, was it Carey? Alex Carey take the catch? Very good catch diving across first slip. Good swing as well. It hasn't really seemed a lot, but that swung, it did a little nip away. He could have let it go. Good catch from Alex Carey. First wicket for England falls after six boundaries for Ben Duckett. And that's the wicket they desperately needed, Australia. 1 for 35.
0: And that is the eighth time overall in Test cricket that Stark's got Duckett. Five in the series, averaging only 13 against him. And despite a few boundaries for Ben Duckett, he falls short of 30 again, out for 27. And England, 1 for 35 in the seventh over as former England tweaker Phil Tufnell sits back down with us for the fifth time in as many tests. Great to have you again on ABC Sport, Tuffers.
2: Thank you, mate. Lovely to be here. Enjoying this. Beautiful day. Beautiful crowd. Not so beautiful for Ben Duckett there, but a good ball for Mitchell Stark just outside off stump, and that swing and just that decision, that could have perhaps left it, perhaps, but it's just good bowling. Good bowling. And this is going to be interesting now. Jacob Bethel. Good pitch. Sun's out. Can you put together a sort of a test match inning? Saw him get that good 40, but circumstances sort of helped him play that game at Melbourne, didn't he? Sort of took chanced his arm and what have you. You know, can you set up this platform for England? By the way, sorry I was late, but I was talking to Jim.
0: No sweat at all.
2: Jim caught me in the corridor and we was having a chat.
0: Yeah, no sweat at all. Welcome back to the SCG. I love to look back through your little history of the Australian venues and what you've done over the years. So you played in two draws here in 91 and 95. And I've been reading through a number of the scorecards from back then. And the 91 performance in particular stands out. You got a fiver in the second innings.
2: Yeah.
0: Listed as narrowly missing a hat-trick after David Gower dropped War at Silly Point.
2: Oh. What a hat-trick that would have been. Honestly, I don't think you could get a better hat-trick. It would have been Alan Border, Dean Jones and Steve Waugh. I don't think there's a better hat-trick out there, is there?
0: Was it a dolly? Was that a tough chance?
2: Tough chance.
0: Tough chance.
2: Got a hand to it. A good hand to it.
0: Though. Forgiving man. Forgiving man. All right. Bethel will face the music. Stark to him now. And Bethel just draws the bat inside as it flashes past his outside edge.
3: His knees are bowling short and Crawley's pulled in for four.
2: Cool. It's a shot.
3: Not a great ball to someone who's a pretty good hooker, actually. Knees has not really got the pace for that. Scuffing up the footholds at the far end as if he just slipped a little bit. But, nice stroke. 1 for 51.
2: Ooh, 50 up.
3: Over.
2: 50
3: yeah.
2: up.
3: Oh, almost uncharted territory. There's only one wicket down.
2: Oh, I know.
3: Especially at Melbourne.
2: That's not getting giddy, Halfway through the third innings we were there.
3: Nisa bowls and the right-handed Crawley's in on the pad, appeal for leg before wicket. They're up, they go, the finger goes up as well. I think Crawley sensed it was coming. He planted his front foot right in front of his stumps. Played around it. It looked very straight from here and Crawley's will turn his back on the umpire as if he was just not wanting to look. He's going to review this. The best he can hope for, I'd have thought, is he's going to miss the leg stump, but it looked pretty straight from here, I'll be honest.
2: Thumped into the pad.
4: Director, we have a player here for LBW. On-field decision is given out. I have checked both feet. Fair delivery. Front on, please.
3: Umpire Damasino, I mean, I think it's out, but we haven't seen any technology yet. He certainly didn't edge it.
2: Yeah, he didn't. He
3: looked guilty.
2: Yeah, he looked guilty.
4: Nice and slow.
3: Let's have a look at the...
4: I can see clear gap between batter and the ball. You can go to the ball tracking when it's ready.
2: Well, knee roll.
3: Knee roll. It's not hitting the bat. Very crooked face of the bat.
4: On-field decision is given out.
3: Bang.
4: Impact in line. And wickets, umpire's call.
3: Oh, it's only umpire's call, my dude.
4: Call. Out. Hassan, you're on the screen.
2: Looked pretty good, though, didn't it?
3: It did. And Crawley is out. So England actually won't lose a review because it was umpire's call. But England lose their second wicket. The first hour comes to an end. Ground staff are racing on. It's 2 for 51 and they're going to take a drink here. This is Grandstand Cricket on ABC Sport.
5: Bowling bowls and he's caught behind.

0: he boosted that. It went across his bows, going back over the wicket. And he just played the line and bowled. And you could hear the little in the background. And the third wicket goes down. Bethel out for 10. Caught by Carey from Boland. And England 3 for 57.
1: That was a good delivery by Boland. Back of the length, just seamed across him. And he just played the line. But quite frankly, he doesn't need to play at that ball. And it's typical Scott Boland, pitch and seam across the left-hander. We just gave him a wrap. There was a little nick on that. I don't think there's any doubt about that. And Carey took a pretty simple catch. England lose their third wicket, 3 for 57 on what looks like a fairly good batting surface, Jim. I see no gremlins in this wicket. I don't know what... I'm just seeing guys playing at balls they probably shouldn't.
2: Nisa on his way in, bowls to Root. He's nicking, it's just wide of the diving gully fieldsman in Cam Green, and a runaway down towards the third man rope, pulled in by Marnus Labuschagne. And they get back for a couple, so Root living dangerously, but moves to 26, and the 100's up for England on the stroke of lunch on day one, 3 for 101. He's Green again as he bowls at the stumps and clipped away by Brook, just wide of mid on, and the chase is on for Boland out towards the boundary. This pair looking well settled at the moment as Brook is going to cross through for a couple. In fact, he's going to make it through for 3. So that is the last ball before lunch, and that means the bails come off at the lunch break with Brook 23 not out, Root 31. England, after the opening session of the fifth test, 3 for 114. So 3 for 114 at lunch, with the 3 wickets falling in quick succession, really in the space of 6 overs. When the first man went, that was Duckett for 27, caught nicking through to the keeper off the bowling of Stark. And then Crawley, he was trapped in front, LBW off Nisa's bowling for 16. And Nisa's second spell, and then an over later, Jacob Bethel, who came in at first drop, caught as well by the keeper off the bowling of Scott Boland for 10. So the 3 frontline quicks, Nisa, Boland and Stark, all with 1 each. The lunch break, 3 for 114.
3: Just a quick one, that 22 runs off Cameron Green's last 2 overs.
2: Oh,
3: including 13 off the last.
2: Looks expensive, 22 off the last couple.
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0: And welcome back to the SCG. Jim Maxwell here with Darren Lehman and Rick Finlay, who's got all the stats for you when he can dig them out of the database, the huge database. It's 3 for 114, in case you're wondering what's been happening this morning. We've had sunny weather. We've had England winning the toss and losing 3 poles to the Australian bowling. They've been moving it around a bit. And Rick's going to hand me the scoreboard here because, like most modern Australian grounds these days, you've got no idea of who's done what. Because we don't have scoreboard anymore. What we do know is that Duckett was caught by Carey off Stark for 27. Crawley, LBW and Nisa reviewed it. He was hitting the top of leg, out for 16. And Bethel, caught by Carey from Boland for 10. Root? Root is 31. Brook is 23. And in case you're wondering what the time is, it's 6:47 seconds, 50 seconds after one. It's very important to know what the time is. Stark's now got 27 wickets in the series, Rick. And Boland, what's that, 18? Moved to 18 with his wicket today. While Rick's looking...
3: 17, I think.
0: 17, is it? Okay. All right, Darren Lehman's here. He's been chewing on the lunch and talking various things about whatever, and he's going to tell you now what he thinks about the situation of this game. Good afternoon.
6: Good afternoon, Jim. Listeners, hopefully everyone had a great lunch. Perfect afternoon for some good Test match cricket. I mean, 314 off 24 overs, so not a great over rate by the Australians by no mean feat, but what it has been, it's been entertaining from the England batsmen. They played reasonably well. I think it's a good wicket. I was quite impressed with the way Root and Brook went at the back end of that sort of last hour of play. They had a bit of a hiccup, didn't they? 3 for 57, then all of a sudden those two put on a really good partnership to get them to lunch. I mean, in front of a good crowd, which is now pushing to 40,000. It's a magnificent afternoon.

0: afternoon. Hopefully the weather stays away and we get some great cricket in the next couple hours. You think Boland will start with Stark after lunch if they can break the Brook Root partnership, then you're into Stokes and Smith and the game will go fast forward again. They wouldn't have liked 3 wickets, though. They would have liked to be 1 or 2 down, really, in the first session. But the way they play, they take it on. They had a couple of dismissals on the up, a couple of good balls. Bethel looked OK, but a good ball from Boland. Crawley got LBW and Nessa, and Duckett obviously started well. 6 boundaries in his 27, then flashed at 1 he maybe could have left. So, yeah, a little bit indifferent batting, but, Jim, I thought it was a fantastic, entertaining session of Test match cricket.
1: Spin bowling was impressive.
0: Now. Did you have a grumpy lunch?
1: No, I didn't know. I was just talking about a few of the things around the game.
0: I agree with you, though.
1: But seriously, something's going wrong.
0: Yeah, well, look.
1: What's going wrong? Selection? Pitches? Well, lack of quality off-spin or spin outside line?
0: A bit of everything. There was an interesting stat that we had on last time. We were on the 33 or 32 leg spin and then 47 was off-spin, so that Rick put on. So I was thinking the wicket, not as bare. It's got more covering of grass. Sydney's changed, hasn't it? I think the Shield wickets have been up and down all over the shop this year, and they don't play enough cricket here, as you said before. I think you quite rightly said. Every game. So if you have a son that plays or a daughter that plays for New South Wales and they play one game at home, you'd hope it would be at the SCG, wouldn't you?
1: The authorities will say, oh, it's too expensive to open the ground up.
0: Well,
1: something like that.
0: We're just going to make it free, those games, so it becomes less expensive.
1: No,
0: whatever, it just opens certain parts of the ground.
1: Well, that's what they do, but they still reckon it's cheaper to have it out at Snake Park.
0: Well, it probably is. I love it, you call it Snake. Are there lots of snakes out there?
1: Oh, I think so.
0: Right.
1: Yeah, it looks like a snake park. And it's out in the burbs. It's near a jail. And one day when the flowers grow and the bushes spring up, it'll look like a nice place. But it'll be a while yet.
0: So
1: this is it. This is the home of New South Wales cricket. This ground for playing. Maybe other things, administration, that's changed. But for playing.
0: I'm okay with administration being at Cricket Central. I'm okay with training being at Cricket Central.
1: Yeah.
0: But I think they should be playing many more games here, which would mean the curator would get a better chance to produce a wicket that suits all conditions, a seaming track that grasses off it and then it flattens out, then it spins. That's what he's hoping it's going to do. I don't see too much of that. Oh, it's only day one, first session. But it looks like it's got a good covering of grass. It depends on the weather, how hot it's going to be, what it may take in terms of spin. If it spins, which we think it will spin a little bit, Jim, don't we? It always does.
1: No, it's bowling spin.
0: But we've got no...
1: Will Jacks.
0: Both sides have not... So Will Jacks and Joe Root are the spinners for England. And for Australia, it'll be Travis Head and Beau Webster bowling spin with a bit of Labuschagne. The game's going so quick. Both sides are saying it doesn't matter, we play a 3-day game, 4-day game, don't need a spinner on day 5. It's not going day 5. I mean, if it goes day 5 and your spinner can't bowl them out, you know, there should be some serious questions asked as to why you don't play a spinner. You don't need 8 batters. England, Will Jacks is a batter that bowls a bit. He's batting at 8. Right? Australia, Webster is at 8. Same problem. That's too many. That's too much batting. If your top 6 can't do it, plus your keeper at 7, then I think you've got it slightly wrong. So I'll be interested to see what our listeners say. Remember, you can text in SMS 0467920222.
1: Very good.
0: I did that well then. How was it?
1: You remembered that.
0: No, I had to look.
1: Oh.
0: You can remember it, though. I can't.
1: No, I can't remember anything anymore. I know that I'm here at the SCG, where some wonderful tests have been played. And as Stuart Broad was saying this morning at the primary club breakfast, he said one of the great things about coming here, as you would know, you go into dressing rooms that may not be as modern as some around the world, but it just reeks with history.
0: Yes.
1: This is where WG Gray sat, or this is where Bradman sat.
0: It is fantastic. They're quite small, and they're sort of a rabbit warren in there, but it is, the history is unbelievable.
1: So a bit more history about to unfold, because Stark's got the ball. And he's running in towards Root, and Root is forward defending out there on the offside. So Brook 23, Root 31. Yeah, Brook's on strike. and they've doubled the score from 3 for 57 to 114.
2: New over starting, a late cut here from Harry Brook as he just runs it down towards third man. Weatherall.

0: crowd won't get to it. Four more. Just back of a length from Nisa, and Harry Brook on the late cut again. Perfectly played. Found the gap in the field and moves to 43. 3 for 151 now, England. After being 3 for 57, this pair is on the charge.
1: It comes again, towering over the umpire. It's short and wide of the off stump and cut down to third man. And Joe Root reaches his half century. Flags wave and Root waves his bat around in reply. Lovely sunny afternoon at Sydney. And Joe Root halfway to a second century in the series. See, some people are even saying, well, the pink ball doesn't count because it's a pink ball game. So let's get one in both, please.
2: Pretty sure it does, but anyway.
1: I think so. This is scything a catch. Where's that gone? Third man hasn't seen it. It's gone for four. He swung a bat at a full wide ball outside the off stump. Didn't get hold of it, really. So that has gone into the boundary to bring Harry Brook his half century as well. So both the Yorkshiremen reaching their half centuries at the same over. Brook 51, Root has 50. And in similar sorts of time too, Brook 63 balls and Root has 65. So a good platform here for England after a little bit of an uncertain and, dare we say, familiar start.
3: Brook again, he's got underneath this one once more, but he's really got hold of this. That is sailing away towards the big screen for a massive six. That's what he tried to do the ball before. This time it came off.
4: He did. That is huge from Harry Brook. It was probably a fraction fuller from Cameron Green. Just helped it on its way. Almost a T20 shot. You know when you see the ball a bit straighter and batters look to just help it on its way in T20 cricket? That's definitely a T20 shot.
5: Here comes Green. Forward he goes and hits the stumps and gets a run from the ricochet at the non-striker's end. One more. Roots along to 68. 3 for 200. Another milestone along the way. Something else for the Barmy Army to cheer here. And they haven't had a lot to cheer throughout this series.
0: Nisa passes Brook, bowls to Root, who drives just wide of Boland, picks up at mid-on and zips it into the keeper. They get through for a sharp single. So 3 for 211. Root 72, Brook 78.
2: My dad always used to say to me, if you can't fight, wear a big hat.
0: If you can't fight, wear a big hat.
2: Yeah, because it sort of looks like you can fight.
0: Fair enough. Jacob Bethel, he batted well in Melbourne, didn't he? In the second innings, he's got this unusual sort of setup at the moment, as I said, because he plays white ball cricket for England.
2: Yeah.
0: And often the white ball games clash with the red ball county games. And then he goes and plays the 100, which has its own window. He goes and plays the IPL, which has its own window. And the other thing with the IPL is it overlaps with the county cricket season. So there's not a whole lot of time in which he gets to play red ball cricket, as all of a sudden the umpires have come together between overs. And a quarter hour before the scheduled tea break, they're going to come off due to bad light.
2: Oh, bad light, is it? I thought there was a little bit of rain starting, but I think you're right, Paul.
0: So play has been delayed here about 15 minutes before the scheduled tea break due to a light delay, which is what's just flashed up on the screen. So bad light stopped play. 3 for 211, 15 minutes before tea on day one. Root 72, Brook 78.
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0: Grandstand cricket on ABC Sport, live from the Sydney Cricket Ground. Stumps has been called. England 3 for 211 at the close of play. Three wickets down. Duckett made 27, Crawley 16 and Bethel 10. A wicket each for Stark, Boland and Nisa. But it's been about Harry Brook and Joe Root, who have peeled off 72 for Root and 78 for Brook, respectively. 154 runs stand unbroken for the fourth wicket.
8: It's important to share my story because it's more like an untold perspective.
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4: And he runs in again and drives him handsomely away. A beautiful cover drive from Joe Root.
5: Nisa from the Rand weekend bowls to Brook on leg stump and clipped away all the way along the ground out towards the square leg boundary for four. Stark on his lane again, delivers to Root, who drives, finds the gap here. That is a superb cover drive. Joe Root at his best.
6: Comes again, towering over the umpire, short and wide of the off stump and cut down to third man. And Joe Root reaches his half century. Scything a catch. Where's that gone? Third man hasn't seen it. It's gone for four. That has gone into the boundary to bring Harry Brook his half century as well. So both Yorkshiremen reaching their half centuries at the same over.
4: Green tries again. Brook goes back and just knocks it around the corner down to fine leg. Boland's fielding. They pick up a single. So he's 77 from 89 against Root, 69 from 97. And that's the 150 punts.
5: As all of a sudden the umpires have come together between overs, and a quarter hour before the scheduled tea break, they're going to come off due to bad light.
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5: Only 45 overs on day one and not a ball bowled in the final session. It was enough time, though, for the world's two highest-rated test batsmen to put on a 154-run stand, unbroken for the fourth wicket, which has England on top heading into day two. 3 for 211. Joe Root and Harry Brook will be back out there, both in the 70s, when play resumes in about 30 minutes from now. Welcome to day two's coverage, Grandstand Cricket on ABC Sport from the SCG. First of all, well done for being here. You're up with the playing conditions. We're starting half an hour earlier today and for the next couple of days to make up for lost time on day one. My name's Corbin Middlemass. Alongside me, the whole gang's here downstairs. We've got the McGilvray medal presentation coming up in just a moment. But first, former Australian coach and cricketer Darren Lehman's here. Hello, Boff.
8: Morning, Corbin. Morning, all. Morning, listeners. What a fantastic day it was yesterday if you're an England supporter. I thought they played beautifully, and as I said before, I think we were shortchanged in this Ashes series. You know, the way Root and Brook batted, I expected that in the first four test matches. If they did that, it'd be a lot closer test series than it's been. It's been 3-0 Australia. Once the Ashes is gone, they've won in Melbourne and they've played really well. What we expected them to play like in the first and second test match, they batted brilliantly yesterday. I don't think Australia bowled that well, but I don't think they let them bowl well either. They played beautifully. Played the conditions, looks a good wicket. I expect them to get big hundreds today, and England are driving the game.
5: Makes you think, is it going to be a what might have been test series for England already? 3-1 the scoreline at the moment. Can they make it 3-2? Former Aussie fast bowler, a man who was man of the match to complete the Ashes whitewash here at the SCG back in the famous 06-07 series. Stuart Clark's here. Morning, Saf.
9: Morning, Corbin. Morning, everyone. Darren, Ali, everyone's out here. It's a beautiful day in Sydney. Bit humid. The ball's going to swing around, but it's... Well, it's only 45 overs. Oh, let's not go down that path too early in the day. It's very hard to start going around overage. But Wolf's right. England were excellent yesterday. They had 3 for 57. Oh, what's going to happen here? I'm sure the groundsman was nervous as well, but by the end of the day, he was excited. You know, runs, Bahoy, 3 for 211 off 45 overs. England driving the game, you're absolutely spot on.
8: You must have been the happiest man in the SCG yesterday. You had 45 overs, then you had 3 hours of people just drinking because we didn't want to play any cricket because the sun was out, it was not raining, the covers were on.
9: Well, it's actually a little bit different to Adelaide. We don't make the money, but I did see the chairman of Venues New South Wales skipping off the oval a little bit earlier. David Gallop. He was skipping. I don't know why, but he was that excited about what happened yesterday afternoon.
5: We are ready to go for the presentation of the McGilvray Medal, the premier player in Test cricket over the 2025 calendar year. Over to our MC, James Sherry.
10: Well, a very good morning, everybody. Welcome to the Sydney Cricket Ground, day two of the NRMA Insurance Test. And any day of Test cricket is a great day out, but day two at the Sydney Cricket Ground is a little more special because it's the day that we find out who is the ABC's McGilvray medalist. With no further ado, I'll hand you over to Jim Maxwell.
4: Good morning, everyone. Thanks, James. And welcome to the show. This is about the 30th, I think, we've had for the McGilvray medal, and which is about the ABC's Test Cricketer of the Year. and it recognises the contribution.

0: contribution made by Adam and Gil Vray over his 50 years of broadcasting, a lot at this famous old ground. So there's been a lineup of pretty good players over the years, and we've got another one today. And I can't hide the information from you because you can see him standing to my left. But I think most people would agree that over the last 12 months, there's been some very significant performances, principally from three Australian players, Travis Head, Alex Carey, and the winner of the McGilvray medal for the year with 55 wickets in Test cricket at an average of just over 17 and a few useful half centuries down the order as well, is Mitchell Starc. And I'm going to ask Alan's grandson, Angus McGilvray, who's here, to make the presentation and say a few words as we get ready for another beautiful day of cricket.
1: Thank you, Jim. Great pleasure to be here. Congratulations, Mitchell. But I must go back and represent the Ma and McGilvray families, my grandfather, Alan. I've got my wife and my son here, Mac McGilvray. But again, thanks to the media for getting out the game out into the bush, particularly the ABC. They get it out to the outback, and it could be a truck driver in a mining site or me right out in the outback. We really appreciate all media getting it out there and making it possible to watch. A lot of the country people are hooked on it. It's really good. But Mitchell Starc, I love your commitment and passion and hunger for the win for Australia. You are a true champion. I like the way you are so, so humble, and you set a great example for the young Australians coming up in any sport. Just love your effort and contribution and constant pace. Your athleticism is absolutely amazing. You seem to have a plan and be able to implement it and execute it beautifully. And I love watching you. I was hoping you were going to get this award, which is voted by the ABC commentary team. But my grandfather told my father, like, dedication, determination and application. And you've got all three of those in bucket loads. And thank you very much on behalf of Australia for being the McGilvray medalist and the Test Cricketer of the Year.
2: It's a bit early in the morning for that. Thank you to the McGilvray family for presenting that award and the kind words to the ABC as well for the award. It's been a fantastic 12 months of cricket. As you mentioned there, Alex and Travis have had fantastic years as well, as has the rest of the squad. So very humbling to achieve or to be awarded this today. Hopefully it's another fantastic day of Test cricket for all the fans here, and hopefully a good day for us as a team as well. Thanks very much.
1: And just one other thing. Moving forward, I think we should possibly consider making this award named the McGilvray Maxwell Medal with Jim's contribution to commentary over many, many years all around the world, not just cricket, but he is outstanding and very enjoyable to listen to. So we're probably going to move that way because he has been a stalwart in this great game.
3: Congratulations, Mitch Starc, the ABC McGilvray medalist. Please put your hands together for the McGilvray family and Jim Maxwell and, of course, Mitchell Starc. Congratulations.
4: Absolutely. Congratulations to Mitchell Starc, the McGilvray medalist for 2025. And obviously, as we stand here early in the new year. And how about that? I think we all co-sign that sentiment to add Jim Maxwell's name to the McGilvray medal.
5: Yeah, well done, Skipper. Well deserved that, if they do that. That's great news, obviously, from the family and Jim Maxwell and Jen and everyone involved. That's a great initiative.
6: Jimmy will be excited and thoroughly deserved too. Jimmy's he's been the voice of summer for I don't know, before I was born. So he's very passionate, and he's a, look, he was, McGilvray was his mentor, wasn't he, back in the day. So I think it's an honour for Jim, and he'll be very honoured to have his name next to Mr. McGilvray's name.
7: Yeah, just a further part of Jim's incredible legacy that, you know, you and I

0: followed in, Corbyn, you know, learning from Jim and listening to him over the years before we even got behind the microphones. It's been an absolute
1: are you suggesting McGilvray, Maxwell, Middlemass? Is that what we're thinking down the track?
0: I think flag.
2: We might get a bit carried away now. Come on, let's wheel that one back a bit.
3: The McGilvray Maxwell medal, perhaps from 2026 onwards. That's a great sentiment from Angus McGilvray, the grandson there of the great Alan McGilvray. And well done to Mitchell Stark. Stuart Clark, Darren Lehman, Alison Mitchell. You'll hear from them all throughout the day, along with myself, Corbyn Middlemass. The rest of our crew, Phil Tufnell and Jonathan Agnew, of course, you'll hear from them. But to kick us off on grandstand cricket, day two, an early start with England resuming at 3 for 211. Our chief statistician, Rick Finlay, is upstairs alongside former Australian fast bowler Jason Gillespie. And alongside him, the voice of summer, man who got married this very ground. His name is Jim Maxwell, to get us going on day two. Jim.
4: Very nice, Corbyn. Thank you. And hello, hello, and welcome to the show. Hopefully we get a full day here. Well, we'll get a bit more. We're starting early to make up for the lost time through bad light and rain and a lot of stuffing around yesterday, somewhere between trying to get the pitch and the ground ready for a resumption and the preciousness, as ever, of umpires when it comes to light. But there we go. That's what happened. We had 45 overs, really only half a day. Australia very tardy with this over rate. And Brooke and Root enjoyed themselves, didn't they, Dizzy?
5: Yes, good morning, Jim, and good morning to all our listeners. They certainly did. And there was some indifferent bowling from the Australians, I think, overall, as Stuart Clark alluded to. Just a fraction short. We need to pitch the ball up a little bit more. As we see Carey straight up to the stumps for Scotty Boland today.
4: Yeah, well, I don't understand some of Australia's tactics, but here we go. A slip backward point like a deep gully. A third man covered mid off, mid on, mid. We're getting too deep. Deep square leg and deep fine leg. So Boland starts the day from the Randwick end and forward he goes. Gets an awkward one and runs at the third man for four. No one down there. That bounced. Thick edge, wide of Smith. Where's the second slip, Captain? Now in comes Nick's a slip and he's out. He fended that ball outside the off stump. Smith took another very good catch. Brooker's out for 84. Boland gets the wicket. Smith moves one closer to Joe Root on the all-time catching list. And Australia have got a breakthrough. And Harry Brook is out for 84.
5: So it is as well, Jim. It's a very good catch. I know we've spoken a lot about this series, but the catching of the Australians behind the wicket has been nothing short of sensational. That's another great catch. Steve Smith caught it high to his left, about shoulder height maybe. It's a beautiful piece of work, and that's a missed opportunity from Harry Brook, that's for sure.
4: Well, it was another one of those shots played by an English batsman that I could call a Kunis shot, because it was neither one thing nor the other. He wasn't attacking and he wasn't defending. He was just poking his bat at it.
5: Was that the former New Zealand seamer?
4: It was.
5: Bob Kunis?
4: Bob Kunis, yes. His bowling's a bit like his name, neither one thing nor the other. That was the famous old joke. And I can tell it on the ABC because we're a very open-minded audience here, despite the shaking of his head of a bloke in the back of the box. 4 for 226, if you want to know the score. Stokes is coming out to bat and Root is on 80. A wicket. My goodness. Did we see that coming?
5: No, we actually didn't.
4: You got to love this game. It's twists and turns. And there's one thing we can be certain of. 99% of the time anyway, if the ball goes anywhere near Steve Smith off the bat, he'll catch it. And he's taken a few clinkers in this series. What's he now, two behind Root on the hit parade?
6: I'll have to check that, but that partnership of 169 was the third highest by England here. Mayan Cowdery, 182. Atherton and Crawley, John.
4: John Crawley, yes.
6: 74.
5: Creepy.
6: In 1995.
4: Mm.
6: And this one, 169 to...
4: 169. Oh, well, come back in 4 years to see if he can beat the old record. It stays in place. Now, Stokes watches. Boland's in, and he's flashing and missing. He drove at the first ball up on a length outside the stump. Well, it looked like a drive. I'm not sure how convincing that stroke was, but he missed it, and it went close to the edge of the bat.
3: Starks on his way in again. Fifth ball of the over to Stokes. He's squared up here. Flashes past the edge. The Aussies think it caught a little. Umpire's not moved. And the conference is on as Smith comes in, has a look and tees it up.
7: Ooh.
3: So Stokes has to survive the video review. He's given not out on field on naught.
5: What do you reckon, Corby? The Australians looked
8: TV umpire
5: really
8: director,
5: interested.
8: We have a player review for court. On-field decision is not out. I have checked both feet. Fair delivery. Front on, please.
7: Stokes didn't look uber confident, did he?
5: No.
7: He's sort of doing some gardening at the moment.
8: Nice
7: mid-pitch.
8: And slow.
7: It's a lot.
8: Okay. You can go to R3 as finished ready.
7: Ball. Yeah. It's a lot to consider in the moment, but to not be confident is the way to play it.
3: Just getting a look at the replay here, and there is a noise on Snicko as it passes the edge. And there's a reason Ben Stokes was not overly confident when that was sent to the video.
8: Okay.
3: And Kumar Dharmasena, I think seeing this spike on Snicko, is going to have to give this out.
5: The ball bounced a lot, didn't it? It's gone past the splice of the bat.
8: Still they are calibrating, Chris.
3: Still they're calibrating. So we have had issues, obviously, with Snicko and the timing and the match of this throughout the series so far. And so despite the little sound wave that we saw, umpire Kumar Dharmasena wants to have a second look.
8: Waiting for the ultra edge still.
3: Maybe this is a response, Diz, to what we saw in Adelaide, where there was a few sort of out of rhythm. And if there's any kind of doubt, they want to make sure they're 100% spot on, even if it means an extra delay.
8: Okay, can you go to the R3s again, please? Yeah, there's no gap between bat and the ball, and I can see a clear spike as the ball passed the bat. Chris, you have to change your decision. On the screen.
3: Finger goes up. Stokes is out for a duck. And England are five down, five for 229. And it's Mitchell Stark again who continues to haunt Ben Stokes. Incredibly now, he has got him 14 times. 14 times in Test cricket, five times in the series alone. Stokes is out without scoring. And Australia are right back in this Test match with Harry Brook out playing through to Steve Smith at first slip when the keeper was up to the stumps of the bowling of Boland for 84, and that was something out of nothing. And then Mitchell Stark has delivered a peach of a delivery, and Ben Stokes has feathered an edge behind a keeper carry. He is out without scoring. So after at one point being 3 for 226, England have lost 2 for 3 and now 5 for 229, and the keeper walks out at 7. Grandstand cricket on ABC Sport, Corbin Middlemass alongside former England spinner Phil Tufnell.
9: Morning. Morning all.
3: Not a great morning for your boys.
9: No, they say always add two, don't they? Always add two to the score, and that's exactly what's happened. Australia coming roaring back here on day two. Yeah, I mean, that's out. Stokes' nickname, simple as that, isn't it? It's a good ball, just rose at him a little bit, didn't sort of played the Bakerloo, and it was down the Victoria line, I'm afraid, Ben, but he gets him again, and he's got themselves into a good position now, Australia. They're up and about. A couple of quick ones does that for you.
3: Yeah.
9: Disappointed with Harry's, little bit of a fiddle, wasn't it? Little bit of a fiddle outside that off stump. Just trying to run it down to third man, and then all of a sudden the momentum changes. But well bowled Australia this morning. They were in a bit of a tight spot, weren't they? England could have gone out there and just sort of consolidated a bit for an hour and then kicked on. But it's been wrestled away from them.
3: I mean, looking at, there's records everywhere for Mitchell Stark, isn't there? He's up for 28 for the series so far. The last man to have got 30 in an Ashes series was Mitchell Johnson, of course, in that devastating series that he had going back almost a decade ago now.
7: He's up to 430 test wickets, three behind Rangarajareth for the most ever by any left-armer. He gets a look at another new batsman, Jamie Smith. He's playing outside the off stump and finds point. Picks out Weatherald to complete the over, an eventful one. And umpire Kumar Dharmasena had to get involved upstairs to overturn the no decision on field. And Stokes is out for a duck, having faced 11 balls. And England now 5 for 229. We're about a half hour into the morning on day two.
10: Stark, left arm over, bowls short now. Has gone for this in the air and beyond the fielder. It's gone for six. He took it on. And the ball's whistled over the head of the fielder there. And he's taken a chance. Well, that would have been six on any ground in the world. The ball gets thrown back by one of the spectators.
9: It was a real whippage, wasn't it?
10: Yeah.
9: It wasn't really a hook or a pull. It was a real sort of up and under whip.
10: 5 for 247. And in goes Stark and bowls. Oh. And he's smashed him down the ground.
9: Wow.
10: Pitched up. And Jamie Smith said, I've had enough of this. And he's just launched Stark. He's got a smile on his face. Over his head. For 251.
9: Well, he's picked that up from nowhere. Decent length ball just outside off stump.
10: Yeah.
9: And he's just put his foot down, step and fetched it and just clouted it, absolute clouted it, middled it, straight over mid on.
4: Here comes Nisa. He's forward, driving for a single. Down through a vacant mid off, they go for one, they return for two, and Joe Root just punches his glove on his bat. Takes off his helmet, kisses his helmet, and gently, courteously acknowledges the applause around the ground. Now there's a bit more a flash and a dash of his bat and a hug from Smith who comes to him. And more gladiatorially, he raises his arms as he celebrates a rare century in Australia in a test match. Only his second. Well played, Joe Root, guiding England along. And a joyous moment, really, for Root when you think of all the tough Ashes cricket he's played. And now he gets another 100.
0: Webster in, looking to flick this aerially, and does get it past the catcher at mid-wicket for four. Jamie Smith uses his wrists well. Jake Weatherald is patrolling the mid-wicket region. That brings the 300 up for England. So 5 for 303. Resuming overnight on 3 for 211. They lost Brooke and Stokes in quick succession. Jamie Smith now having been given a life, a wicket off a no ball, combining well with Joe Root.
4: Lavishane goes in again, bowls short. And it's hit in the air and he's caught a deep cover. Lavishane buys a wicket. He absolutely bought a wicket there. A long hop and it's been smashed out to deep cover. And that's very sad to see a vindication of that kind of bowling and cricket. But there it is. He played a loose shot. He had no need to do that. He tried to pummel the ball down the ground. And Smith is out, really threw his wicket away, trying to smash a short ball back over the offside. And he miscued it to a deepish cover. And he's been easily caught by Boland.
5: Jim, we've seen some dumb cricket this summer.
7: Yeah,
5: that just about takes the cake.
4: It does.
5: Well, I remember back in the early 90s, and it was at this very ground, Damian Martin was crucified for getting caught at mid-off, wasn't he?
4: Cover, yeah.
5: Cover.
4: Yep.
5: And that wasn't as dumb a shot as what we just saw there.
4: No, well, he was running out of mates on that occasion, and I better get some, otherwise
5: yeah.
4: The other bloke will get out. So he went for the smash. Miscued it, hit it straight up in the air to Boland at cover, and that really is gifting a wicket to some pretty crummy bowling, you'd have to say. But there you go.
5: Yep.
4: That's the game, folks. It does surprise you. And Lavishane will be laughing about this, talking about it for ages. Oh, dear.
5: So I'm speechless, Jim. Absolutely speechless.
4: Well, you've got a new batsman to be speechless about now. It was a... No, how many more to come in the over there, Rick? Two more. All right. He could still get a hat-trick. He's got young Will Jacks to bowl at. 6 for 323. This is the strangest cricket you've ever seen.